0: In with Jack from our news team. Good morning.
1: Good morning, Emma. The State Emergency Service says it's responded to 64 requests in the Eyre District since 6 a.m. on Monday morning. Eyre District Officer Anthony Dolman Whittaker says incidents have included trees down over roads, on houses, flooding and roof removals. Police are investigating a service station robbery at Wyala overnight. Just after 3 a.m, a masked man entered the service station on McRitchie Crescent in Wyala Stewart. He threatened the attendant with a knife and stole cash. And the Port Lincoln Gymnastics Club will host its biggest invitational championships this weekend. 449 entries have been received from athletes across gymnastic clubs in South Australia, from ages 5 to 35 across both girls and boys levels. And those are the headlines. More news to come at 10.
0: Thanks, Jack. Talk soon. He's gone quiet there all of a sudden. Thanks, Jack. Jack Ward from our news team. 28 minutes away from 10 here at ABC.
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0: Hello, BD near Melrose. 20.5 mils in the gauge there since yesterday. How good is that? So good. So good to hear. Nice to smell that rain as well, isn't it? Although I feel like after the first couple of rains, you don't smell it as much. You know, that heady petrichor scent is such a good smell. And when it hasn't rained properly for a long time, the smell is all the more powerful, isn't it? God on you. And Anthony said the old steam engine from the original train in the train park in Port Lincoln went to Quorn. Thanks, Anthony. Yes, I reckon the other carriage or the other bit there might be the... I never take a good look at it. I don't play in the playground these days. But the one that's currently in the train park in Port Lincoln was going to head to Farina. I remember it was part of a story we did. I'm sure that's where it was going. 27 after away from 10 here at ABC. A quick check-in on some temperatures in Adelaide today. Showers and just 15. Showers and 13 at Nuriotpa. Across York Peninsula, let's pick out Kadena today, 16 and showers. In Kingscote, 15 and a shower or two. Hello, Keith, 15 and showers for you. Mount Gambier, just 12 degrees and rain. The sound of rain on the roof, though, is so good, isn't it? Showers and 15 for you in Port Pirie. Good morning. Port Augusta, 17 and a possible shower. A shower or two, 16 in Wyala, just 11 at Oraru with showers. Kimber, 14, partly cloudy in Port Lincoln, 15 and a shower or two. Sejuna, 17, a shower or two for you. Hello, Coober-Pedy, out your way, partly cloudy in 19, but the sun is out. The sun has come out in Mala, 19 degrees there today, 19 and partly cloudy in Maree and Oodnadatta today, mostly sunny and 21 degrees.
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0: Amongst the red dirt and flies, a very different outdoor lesson is underway in Western New South Wales for a group of students who are camp drafting. Horse trainer Jay Chanuk is putting the class through their paces as he hones the talents of the next generation in the sport. Lily McClure has more.
7: And then pack your cows in. Get to that eye. Get to that blocking section.
8: In the small community of Topar, amongst the red dirt and flies, horse riders and spectators watch intently as cattle are moved around a small yard. Horse trainer Jay Charnock is demonstrating how to cut out a cow from a mob on horseback.
7: Good, better. Okay, same thing. Notice when I was on this mare, that cow.
8: Jay is a horse trainer and camp drafting teacher from the New South Wales mid-north coast. He's travelled to outback New South Wales to find the next generation of camp drafters and share his knowledge and passion for the sport.
9: The thing I like about horses is just every horse is different. You know, they're a challenge. It's just there's a huge psychology in training horses, and I really like the you know, getting to know a horse, getting teamwork with a horse, and you know, starting a horse from scratch from absolutely nothing and bringing it right through to being a top level competition horse. Then also doing that for clients and seeing my clients placing, winning, you know, and really happy with the horses.

0: it's a big thrill, but it's the challenge of it probably for me.
1: It's not for the faint-hearted though, and as Jay explains, there's a lot at stake.
0: You've got what they call a camp, which is an arena that's about 15 to 18 metres across, a small arena, about 25, 30 metres deep, and there's seven to eight cows in there. You've got to go in and separate one cow out, bring it up to the front of the camp yard while it's trying to get back to its buddies, and your horse has to be able to sidestep like a football player to block that cow, a bit like a collie dog, you know, on sheep, and some of these horses have got that bred into them. From there, we call for the gate, they open the two gates, and then we step on to an arena that's about half the size of a football field. And out on that arena, four pegs that you've got to go around. So you sort of come out and you go round one peg, figure eight, round the other one, and down and through the top two, which they call the gate. And the moment that you leave that camp yard, you've got 40 seconds to do that pattern out there with your cow. It's a challenging sport because you've got to control three brains under pressure. You've got to control yours, you know, the nerves and everything like that. You've got to control your horses, and then you've got to control the cow's brain to go where you want it to go. So it is a tricky sport, but you know, a lot of people are doing it, a lot of people are picking it up.
1: As for how the sport originated back in the day, Jay says it all started out as a bit of fun.
0: It was basically originated out on stock camps, and it was, you know, guys would be moving cattle around and, you know, from paddock to paddock, and, you know, one cow might break out and the fella would get on his, you know, he'd be on a horse and he'd have to go and lap it around and get it off a tree and, you know, round another bush and back into the mob or whatever, and guarantee there would have been a bit of Aussie larrikinism going on there. They would have said, my horse can do that better than yours. And that's sort of how camp drafting started. So it started in the bush.
1: While many participants and attendees to the annual Topar camp draft are often locals, some travel long distances to chase cattle in the red dirt arena. Annabelle Hudson and her family from Beaufort, Victoria, have been travelling the 800 kilometres to Topar for about a decade. She says they enjoy the different atmosphere of the event.
2: We love coming up here, us Hudson, in the red dirt. We always say we're playing in the red dirt. We love it. We never have a shower because we don't want to wash the red dirt off.
1: Lily Anderson from Simbrick Vale Station, 180 kilometres northeast of Broken Hill, has been riding ever since she was little. She's new to the camp drafting scene but is keen to give it a crack.
3: I reckon it's pretty fun. You've got to have a lot of skill and a lot of patience for it, but it's a great sport. You've got to really know your horse well and know how to use your legs and your arms to read the horse and the cows.
1: As for Jay, he's impressed to see how the sport continues to grow and expand Australia-wide.
0: You know, a lot more bigger competitions are starting to pop up and people are wanting, you know, wanting more horses trained and, you know, wanting to be at those big events. Some of the events now to win are $100,000. So, you know, it's a lot has happened in the last 10 years of camp drafting.
4: Ah, camp drafting. Gotta love it. That piece from the Story Stream on the ABC. Listen, which you can download now to hear bite-sized tales from all across Australia at any time. This is Deborah Conway. It's only the beginning. Good morning. 20 minutes away from 10. Bureau of Meteorology with us next. And Neil, I see your text. I'll let them know how much rain you've had in a moment.

0: And I spoke with a friend at Swan Reach earlier. They got nothing. So, yeah, don't look the rain horse in the mouth. That is not the saying, but you know what I mean. Good on you. Thanks, Neil. You are listening to ABC across the southeast of South Australia, across the mid-north and through the north and west and through Eyre Peninsula today. We've got a broad spectrum of region that we are covering, but it's time to check what your weather might be doing.
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0: Kate Doyle from the Bureau of Meteorology. Welcome back to the show this morning. A little bit more sunshine coming in my window, which is good news.
2: Yeah, certainly. We are expecting those showers that we've seen across parts this morning to start easing off as we get later into the day today. We've certainly seen a few falls around overnight, as you referred to there. There's certainly been some decent falls through that mid-north. We are still seeing a few showers through there at the moment and through parts of the northern York Peninsula. But as I say, we are expecting those to continue to ease off as we get later into the day today. Situation is we've still got a low east of Tasmania and a high over southern Western Australia. Now, those are combining to direct cool to cold, showery, southwesterly winds up over South Australia. We are looking at showers potentially reaching up to southern parts of the pastoral districts, and certainly we have seen a few showers through the southeast as well this morning. But as I say, those easing off. We do also have some warnings while we're still talking about today. We've got warnings for the southeast coastlines as well as in Spencer Gulf for strong wind warnings there. So please make sure you are continuing to monitor conditions as always when heading out onto the coast. Otherwise, as we get into tomorrow, we are seeing that high pressure system currently to the west pushing in across northern parts of South Australia. Now, that'll help to ease those showers and push them to remain more southerly. So we do still have the potential for some light falls around tomorrow, but fairly settled. And we are seeing conditions continuing to settle as we go across the weekend. So again, just the potential for some showers by the coast. The showers clearing as we get into Monday as that high pressure system makes its way further to the east.

0: Monday, Tuesday looking quite warm for a number of locations for this time of year. But that is certainly feeling a long way away because it is pretty cool today. So Port Pirie, we're looking at a top of 15 degrees today. Clare looking at a top of 12. Cadena looking at a top of 16. Port Augusta a top of 17 degrees expected today. Roxby Downs, we're expecting a top of 18. Coober Pedy a top of 19 degrees today. Shajuna expecting a showery top of 17. Port Lincoln a top of 15. Cummins a top of 15. And Woodna expecting a top of 16 degrees today. And down into the southeast, Mount Gambier, we're expecting a top of 12. Robe expecting a top of 14 degrees today. Narracore a top of 14. And Bordertown, we're expecting a top of 15 degrees today.
1: Well, Kate, if there's one good thing about these colder temperatures, we do love the rain, don't get me wrong. I'm a farmer's daughter through and through. But the colder temperatures does signal whale season. There was a humpback mum and calf swimming in Boston Bay here off Port Lincoln just this week. And we know that whales are on the arrival scope for different coastlines around the around South Australia. So that's at least some good news with the cold.
0: How exciting.
1: Right.
0: Who doesn't love a bit of whale watching? I'm short-sighted and I still enjoy it.
1: Still enjoys other people's videos.
0: That's true. Kate, other people getting excited is very exciting.
1: All right. Kate, thank you. Kate Doyle from the Bureau of Meteorology. And, yeah, we're seeing what seems to be an inordinate number of humpbacks making their way around the coastline here this year. It's like the floodgates of humpbacks have opened. And we do see them a lot earlier than we do see the southern right. I don't think we've spotted a southern right off our coastline over this way yet. Perhaps you have over your way. I don't know. Do you see them much off the southeast? Let me know. You can text through 0467 922 783. I'm sure there's a couple of you who spend time out on boats down there who see plenty of things that the majority of people don't see. Coming up for you on your radio after 10 o'clock this morning, Rory McLaren is going to be speaking about data centres in regional SA. Now, for those of you who were with me before 9 o'clock this morning, I was speaking with Tom Venning, a federal member for Grey in federal politics, about how he uses artificial intelligence in his day-to-day, because this is a pretty common occurrence these days. The only thing I think the federal government asks for is transparency and also care taken as to what platforms you might use, and to make sure if you pay for things, because if you use the free applications, that your data does end up in the system and anyone can kind of see your data or your search terms. So after 10 o'clock today, Rory is going to be talking about AI centres, because these data centres are ones coming to regional SA. And where they have to be built and how much water they need, it's huge. They are thirsty machines. They need cooling down. They use water in there just from the use of electricity. So whilst these data centres are probably something that every person using AI is contributing to, where they should be put needs to have very special focus. So we'll be hearing more about that coming up on your radio here in just a moment.
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1: Let's get the latest from the finance world. Toby Grimm is with us from Baker Young Limited. Good morning, Toby.
4: Good morning, Emma.
1: Now, a lot of things happening in the world. I've seen in big news this morning changes in tariffs. We know that Kuwait International Airport was hit by the Islamic State-run government of Iran. So lots of things happening in the world. How's that translated onto markets today?
4: Yeah, absolutely, Emma. It just seems like a daily occurrence now where we're watching headlines for the latest development, and they can go either way. Certainly, the overnight session categorised by one of, a loss of optimism that the US and Iran were close to a peace deal that could see the Strait of Hormuz reopen and oil flow, bring that inflationary pressure away. Of course, yesterday, a series of attacks by Iran on various neighbours around the Middle Eastern region, including overnight that attack on Kuwait's international airport, really, causing serious doubts.

about just how likely it is there will be that deal in the short term. And what we saw in the overnight session was oil prices rise. Admittedly, Emma, only by around 2%. Given the circumstances, it could have been more than that, but around 2%. We also saw bond yields rise because the higher the price of oil, the higher inflation, and the more likely it is that central banks around the world will have to hike interest rates to combat that inflation. So that's a negative situation for equities, and the US market down very sharply. In fact, the Dow having its worst day since late March. It lost 620 points, around 1.25%. And we also, Emma, saw selling across the

IPO. It was looking to raise money at $135 a share and will be worth about $1.77 trillion. They're not selling that much stock. It's only going to be about $75 billion worth of fresh shares, but there's going to be money found for that. And of course, we had Google's parent Alphabet raising $80 billion of equity as well. So investors trying to find money for new offers, perhaps another reason for the selling. And as I say, weakness pretty much across the spot. And then after the US market closed, unfortunately, a bit of a dagger really with Broadcom, a high-end chip maker, falling by 13% in aftermarket trade after it delivered weaker than expected quarterly sales, and it failed to upgrade its full-year outlook as investors were hoping. So that's a little bit of a dent in the AI thematic that's been driving strength, certainly in pockets of global markets for weeks and months, and definitely in recent times. So a very negative picture from overnight. And indeed, we are in negative territory today, Emma. You've got the All Ordinaries down 98 points, more than 1%. But I will say that there have been perhaps one or two slight improvements. News that potentially Israel and Hezbollah have agreed on a ceasefire that could be a precondition for a US-Iran deal has seen oil prices drop by about 1% in early electronic Asian trade. So maybe that offers some respite. And I haven't even spoken to or mentioned the tariff situation. That is another straw on the camel's back, certainly adding to the uncertainty and another reason why we are indeed in negative territory. If we look at our sectors, the banks all down, continued concerns about the outlook for bad debts, but also lending growth under the new negative gearing and capital gains tax regime. So losses of around 1% across all of our big four banks, and our mining stocks that have been very strong recently, Emma, are suffering. Copper was down about 3% last night. This morning, BHP shares losing 2.75%. Rio Tinto off by more than 3.5%. So with those two big sectors down, no surprise then that the Aussie market is weaker. But one company that's doing actually better than most this morning, Emma, is Treasury Wines, the owner of Penfolds and many other wine labels. The company holding an investor day today. Very lengthy release to the market, but essentially outlining their plans, which, to summarise, perhaps overly so, is shrinking back to greatness. It's essentially reducing their footprint, both or predominantly in the US, but also here in Australia and New Zealand. They say they're going to be planting about 30% less vineyards than they had previously. They're running down inventories in China.

0: taking that to heart, and the stock's up by about almost 9% at $4.48 following that news. We'll see if it can hold those gains on an otherwise negative day, but certainly one for local news.
1: Certainly is a market that's definitely been impacted by changes in consumer use, that's for sure. Hey, thanks, Toby. Always a pleasure.
0: Thanks, Emma.
1: Good on you, Toby Grimm from Baker Young Finance. 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

0: A song that covers a couple of different generations, Moving Pictures, that was their version, What About Me? And of course, Shannon Knoll covered it famously after his rise to fame. And both versions went to number one here in Australia on the charts. Have yourself a great day. Rory is going to be talking about AI data centres coming up next. And look after yourself and those around you.
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5: ABC News with Matt Coleman. The state budget is set to show a surplus for this financial year and across the next 4 years of estimates. The state government says it will show a surplus of $189 million for the current financial year. Surpluses will be forecast over the next 4 years. Over the same period, state debt will head towards $50 billion. Spending on major infrastructure projects like the Torrens to Darlington and the new Women's and Children's Hospital is increasing. The Aboriginal Affairs Minister says the government will consult with Aboriginal people through a truth-telling commission. $8.5 million in this year's budget will be used to establish it, and it will run over 4 years. It will also progress treaty activities. Minister Kaya Ma told 891 ABC Adelaide truth-telling will investigate discrimination and what he calls the nation's full history.
6: Part of truth-telling absolutely is about making sure we have a fuller understanding of our history, but it's also allowing

0: average people tell their stories of what's happened in more recent times as well.
1: The Commonwealth Bank's chief economist is forecasting a further slowing of the Australian economy over the coming months. The latest GDP figure showed the economy grew by just 0.3% in the first quarter of the year. CommBank's Luke Yeaman says the risk of a recession is low.
2: So the annual pace of growth currently is about 2.5%. We think that could slow to about 1.5% by the end of this year. That's a marked slowdown in growth, but it's not going to see us drive into recession.
1: Housing Australia says it's confident that construction under the Housing Australia Future Fund will pick up, despite a long way off its final target. The government agency has told Senate estimates about 1,400 social and affordable homes have been built since 2023, out of a total of 40,000 homes targeted by the end of the decade. Housing Australia Board Chairman Damien Tangi says apartment buildings currently being constructed will boost those numbers.
3: There are a number of apartment buildings that are contained in the funding round. Those are under construction, so the capacity of their delivery builds, they're not counted until they're completed, and there's a series of properties clearly under construction as we proceed through.
1: Lebanon and Israel have agreed to a renewed ceasefire. Linda Gruen has more.
4: The deal has been announced in a joint statement released by the US State Department. It expects the Iran-aligned Hezbollah militant group, which is not affiliated with the Lebanese government, to stop its attacks on Israel. The two sides have also agreed to swiftly advance the creation of pilot zones in which the Lebanese armed forces will take exclusive control of the territory. Israel invaded Lebanon in March after Hezbollah fired across the border in support of Iran. The two sides agreed to a ceasefire last month, but fighting continued. Iran insists it won't agree to any peace deal with the US and Israel unless a ceasefire also covers Lebanon.
1: Police say a truck which crashed into a light pole in a bus stop north of Adelaide early this morning appears to have been set alight. Senior Constable Rebecca Stokes says emergency services were called to Port Wakefield Road at Cavan about 3:15.
5: The driver had left the scene before emergency services arrived, and witnesses reported seeing a tall man wearing a hat walking away from the scene. MFS crews extinguished the blaze, which is believed to have been started in the bed of this flatbed truck.
1: The Prime Minister says the United States gave no notice about its latest tariffs proposal. Australia is among 45 countries facing a new 12.5% tariff from next month. Anthony Albanese says any tariffs on Australian exports to the US are unjustified and inconsistent with the nation's free trade agreement.
6: There is an ideological disagreement where the United States administration has broken with what was a decades-long understanding that tariffs are not positive for the country that is imposing them.
1: Geelong takes on the Crows of the Adelaide Oval to open round 13 of the AFL tonight. Chris Mitchell reports.
7: The Cats were licking their wounds after that four-point loss last week, and their coach Chris Scott will be asking his side to be more clinical against the Crows, although he was giving little away about how they'll do it.
8: I'm probably the most boring press conference to go to because I just don't make a habit of explaining to the opposition what our plans are.
7: The Crows also lost last time out, but they've had time to reset, and coach Matthew Nix says that a well-timed bye has served them well.
9: Our bye drops right in the middle of the season. I think we benefit from that as a group.
7: One of the players to look out for, the Crows' Hugo Hall-Khan, making his highly anticipated AFL debut.
1: South Australia's weather: Renmark, a shower or 2:15. Mount Gambier, a shower or 2:13. Port Lincoln, a shower or 2:15. Port Pirie, showers increasing, 15. Adelaide, showers, a top of 15 degrees, currently 13. ABC News.
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15: Good morning. Yes, please do call in. Love to hear from you for this hour from 10 until 11. Deb Tribe in the morning's chair for Rory McLaren just for today as he is in the state budget lockup. So do stay tuned. After three today, Rory will be reporting into Drive with Nikolai Bailharts and Statewide Afternoons with Narelle Graham with the information that you need to know about the impact of the budget on you. So all of that ahead today across our radio program. But in this hour, what do you think about an AI data centre being built in South Australia? It's the first in the nation and the largest in the

Asia-Pacific region. Apparently, it's going to cost $10 billion. It will be located at Bundi in the mid-north on Goyder's line between Burra and Morgan in the Regional Council of Goyder. What's it for? What power will it use? How much water will it need? What impact will it have on us? We are going to explore those issues very shortly. And do you love music but get a bit weary standing up at gigs? I know that my days of standing up and bopping for 3 hours straight are well behind me. Well, one local venue is hoping to accommodate people who'd prefer to sit down at some point in a music gig. So I'd love to hear from you. Is it something you look forward to? Have you ever left a gig before you can't, because you can't actually sit down at it? Let me know. We'll get the latest in federal politics with Phil Currie, political editor of the Australian Financial Review. And then, of course, it's your statewide soapbox on any of the stories we've spoken about this morning or any that you'd like to raise. And I'd love to hear really what's on your mind this morning. I'll give you the numbers again in a moment. And it is Thursday. So on the morning's program this year, we're giving you some power over our music playlist. We have two songs. One of them is going to be chucked out today. So you have got the choice of cutting one of these. Your two choices are, which song do you want cut from the playlist? Is it going to be The Hooters, All You Zombies?

0: Or would you like to cut Smashing Pumpkins 1979? They've taken our song. Smashing Pumpkins have taken Rory's soapbox. There they are. Cut it. Which one do you want it to be? Do you want it to be the Cut Hooters or Cut Pumpkins? Text that to 0467 922 891. I must say a lot of people are saying cut both, please. Never heard either of them. Happy to keep it that way. Reinhard at Blair Athol says, cut the pumpkins and make soup out of them. Thanks, Reinhard. But Sue says, no, 1979 is one of my favourite songs ever. Please cut the other one, not that one. So do let me know. 0467 922 891, and we will cut one of those from the morning's playlist today. Look, we started the program this morning talking about Walkerville Primary School. It's been closed for 3 days. Notice going fairly late to parents in the evening about each closure. We were unable to get anybody from the Education Department or the Minister for Education to join us this morning. We have received a statement from the Department for Education stating, and I quote, rain on Tuesday caused significant damage to the main switchboard at Walkerville Primary School, necessitating the closure of the school on Wednesday. Well, it was actually Monday and Tuesday as well. SA Power Networks and the Department for Education were advised, and a contractor has been working on the issue. Due to the ongoing impact of the rain, the system could not be re-energised yesterday, so the school has remained closed today. However, it is expected it will resume as normal tomorrow. Parents have been advised of the unexpected closure, and further updates will continue to be provided. So there you go. And let us know tomorrow if it hasn't reopened, please. Call in. We would love to hear from you. It is 9 minutes past 10. Artificial intelligence, it's in the headlines daily, isn't it? It's in our lives, whether we like it or not. It's there when we want to book a restaurant. It's there when we want to find something on our phone or look for something in our computer. But now an AI centre is proposed to be built in South Australia, the first in the nation. Yesterday in New York, IREN Limited announced the signing of a transmission connection agreement to support a planned 800 megawatt AI data centre in Bundy, in the mid-north, on Goyder's line between Burra and Morgan in the regional council of Goyder. What's it going to do? How much will it need in terms of power and water? And what will the impact be on us generally, on the region, and on prices generally? Let's ask one of the men behind it. He is, in fact, the co-founder and CEO of IREN, and it's Daniel Roberts joining us. Good morning, Daniel.
1: Morning, Deb.
0: Thanks for joining us. Yes. Now, look, firstly, tell us, what is this centre? What is it going to do? We hear a lot about AI data centres.

0: For those of us that are just coming to terms with AI, what are they? What do they actually do?
1: Yeah, it's a great question. So this one's actually personal for my brother and co-founder Will and me. We spent part of our childhood in Adelaide. We went to school at St Ignatius, watched the Crows go back-to-back in 97, 98. And our dad was actually delivering government IT systems here through EDS 30 years ago. So announcing Iron's first Australian data centre at Bundy is far more than a corporate decision on a map. It's there's an element of coming home for us, which is super exciting. So it's an 800 megawatt campus, about 125 kilometres northeast of Adelaide in Bundy, as you say, and looking to serve as the platform for our expansion across the region.
0: But what does that mean? What's it actually going to do? Is it going to be huge electronic data banks? What are they going to be doing, generating information? Will they need to be cooled? What's it going to look like? How big will it be in terms of its footprint?
1: So it's a they're large buildings that contain computers, and essentially what we're trying to deliver is the value add onshore. So we're, for years and centuries, Australia's dug things up and shipped the value offshore. This is the opposite. We're an Australian company. We own and operate everything from the concrete, the steel, the data centre buildings, the computers inside it, and the skilled jobs, the supply chain, the industry around it. And that's the opportunity for us and the state.
0: So what's the footprint in terms of space?
1: That's detail we'll share at the right time as the project progresses. It's still early days in some respects, but what I can tell you is that we've got the 800 megawatts of sewer capacity. We've got land adjacent to the substation, and 2028 will be the first capacity that we're expecting to bring online.
0: Okay, now you're saying it's going to be commissioned in stages over multiple years from 2028. Let's talk about the power. Obviously, we are trying to go renewable here in South Australia. We were leading the nation for a while. I don't know where we're sitting in that at the moment, but what will you need to power this plant full of building filled with computers, as you say?
1: Oh, it's the right question, and I'll answer it directly because it's what we understand people worry about most. And we've been 100% renewable since inception of our business. So for the last 8 years, every electron we've used is renewable. So far as this project, we fund, Iron funds all the connection infrastructure ourselves. So none of the network costs get passed on to South Australian consumers. In addition, we also pay substantial transmission charges into the system, and those actually help bring network costs down for everyone else connected. And here's what people don't always realise. A big, steady, predictable customer is genuinely good for the grid. So we don't switch on and off. We're stable, and that reduces price volatility over time. We also are looking to underwrite new renewable generation as we grow. So our long-term demand is exactly what lets new wind and solar actually get financed and built. So we're adding to the system, not taking from it.
0: Okay. And my special guest is Daniel Roberts, co-founder and CEO of IREN Limited, which is building an AI data centre in South Australia, the first so far in Australia, and will be one of the largest in the Asia Pacific region. You've said that the site does have submarine fibre connectivity into the Asia Pacific region. From the mid-north of South Australia, it seems like an odd place to have it. How's that going to work?
1: Yeah, and this is what people are grappling with, right? Because Australia and South Australia are a reasonable geographic distance from Asia, but Asia Pacific houses 60% of the world's population, and it is chronically and structurally undersupplied, so far as power and land. What these cables allow us to do is to be digitally adjacent to these markets. So in less than 100 milliseconds, we're up into Asia. And for context, there are 1,000 milliseconds in a second.
0: That's very fast. Indeed. So, Daniel, in terms of the effect, let's coming back to South Australia, because obviously that's what we and our listeners are most interested in. You say that there will be jobs created with this. Can you just tell me how many jobs you're expecting? Perhaps I don't know how many stages there are, but you're looking at it commencing in stage one at 2028. How many jobs might be involved at that point?
1: So, yeah, that's right, Deb. We're talking about real regional jobs, so building it and running it. We're

0: already hiring, we're already looking at procurement and early works. We expect more than 500 jobs at peak construction, and importantly, over 200 ongoing skilled roles once it's operational. And this spans things like electrical, cooling, engineering, industrial maintenance, operations, security. So proper careers, and we've actually done this, not just promised it, we've done it in regional British Columbia, where we went into towns that had lost their industrial base, used the existing electrical infrastructure, which is the same as what exists at Bundi, rehired local workers, retrained them in data centre operations. And that's the model we're looking to bring to Bundi.
1: And how many jobs did you provide in British Columbia?
0: We've got a couple of hundred jobs in regional areas in British Columbia across three data centre sites, of which the aggregate capacity is only 20% of what's planned in Bundi.
1: Okay, all right. Now, we've heard a lot from obviously the Climate Council, Conservation Councils about AI data centres that are risking, you know, up to 25% boost in power prices. You're saying that's not going to happen here. But one thing we are hearing, which is, you know, existential for humans, is the use of water to cool AI data centres, which is apparently absolutely crucial. Where will you be getting this water source from?
0: It's another great question. And having spent part of our childhood in Adelaide, we remember the droughts. But Bundi and our plans use a sealed closed loop cooling system. So the coolant and the liquid circulates in a loop and just sheds heat through the air. It's not the old evaporative cooling that constantly consumes water. So there's an initial fill, and then that water goes around in a circle cooling the chips.
1: How much is the initial fill?
0: A few Olympic-sized swimming pools.
1: A few. So are you talking, you know, how many, let me get my terminology right, the gigalitres, megalitres, whichever is correct.
0: I haven't got the exact data, but right. We are talking a very, very small amount of upfront water injected into the system, and then it is not like the old technologies that constantly consume water.
1: Right, and where will you get that water from, and does it need to be replaced? So do you need to have a water source near where you are?
0: No, we don't. And in fact, in Childress in Texas, where we've got a 750 megawatt site, they do have water restrictions locally, and we've been trucking in the water from areas that have more abundant water supply.
1: Okay. Daniel Roberts is my guest. He's co-founder and CEO of IREN. We're talking about a really, really big project planned in South Australia commencing in 2028, the first Australian AI data centre. Daniel, Christina from Encounter Bay has called in with a question. Good morning, Christina.
2: Hi. To both of you, I have a concern around, and it's a direct question, is it going to be solar powered?
0: Christina, it's a great question. We would anticipate that solar would absolutely be part of the mix, but also wind as well. And we'll be looking to procure renewable energy that is newly built alongside the ramp up of our load and electricity consumption.
1: I have to say that on the text line, there is some concern about this, Daniel. AB says they should be banned in South Australia, which is the driest state. How much water will they take? How much power? How many homes worth of power will this campus consume? Do you have any idea of that at this point in time?
0: Look, we'll be looking to bring on new generation to support our load. We're not anticipating using any of the existing generation.
1: Understanding that, but how much power do you think you'll need, I think, is the question.
0: 800 megawatts
1: right.
0: Is the notional capacity.
1: Yep.
0: And, yeah, that's the amount of power that it uses. And
1: okay.
0: It'll all be funded by new build.
1: And Josh in Adelaide asks, who are the customers and clients? Well, you've mentioned your target is really the Asia-Pacific region. Is that correct?
0: That's right. The Asia-Pacific region is the highest and fastest growing demand region for AI. And as you and your listeners would be very familiar with, there's not a lot of land and power up in Asia. We've got an existing contract with Microsoft. We're talking to other hyperscalers. We're talking to some of the AI companies directly. We can't get into specifics, but we're actively having those conversations today. And another key point to note here is we aren't renting out powered sheds. We are owning the compute and the full value chain in South Australia, where all the jobs, the value,

0: the tax base is accruing locally rather than being exported offshore.
1: Okay, well, look, Daniel, we just need to talk to a few other people that have called in on it. I'll get you to stay on the line just in case we need to come back to you, if you've got time.
0: No problem.
1: Lovely. Thanks very much. Let's just quickly go to Bill Gebhardt, who is the mayor of the Goyder Council. Bill, good morning.
2: Good morning and good morning, listeners.
1: Has there been any consultation with you or the region about this AI data centre?
2: Yes, we're very aware of it. We've been just waiting. It's obviously been confidential for a while, but now it's obviously public, and we're very aware of it. It's a huge thing for the community. It's absolutely, it's a game changer, really.
1: And here from Daniel Roberts, the location is critical. It's at the junction of the power station, is that correct?
2: Junction of many power lines, like the interconnector goes through to Victoria, the interconnector goes through to New South Wales. It's probably a place you wouldn't build a house at, but it's full of power lines and substations and all those sort of things. And there's a new line going through to Adelaide, that NTX line goes through to Adelaide too eventually, and everything's out of that same substation. It's full of renewables, and there's a lot more capacity, as Daniel touched on. We've got lots of projects which are not over the line because there's not enough end users, and now this is going to get a lot of these projects over the line.
1: Okay.
2: I couldn't even tell you how many projects we've got in Goyder, but there's a lot. Solar and wind.
1: And what's at the area of Bundy right now, Bill?
2: Bundy's really the hub of, well, as far as I know, of the power, really. It's where everything comes out of. It's just unfortunately power lines everywhere, but that's what a substation is.
1: There's no farming area.
2: Farming, but very few houses, very isolated. It's just, there's not built up or anything like, not near towns. Robertstown is probably the closest town, but it is isolated. It's probably, if you had to have it, it's a good spot.
1: Well, speaking of housing, if there are going to be several hundred jobs created, what's going to happen in terms of housing?
2: Housing, the council is well aware of it. You sort of say several hundred there, but we've also, if all these renewable projects get over the line, which they will now, there's probably another 100 plus there, or 150. So, you know, we're aware of it. We're working on housing developments, and I think it's well, that's exactly what we're doing at the moment. We're very aware of it and dealing with it.
1: Okay, so where the housing may be, is that on farming land also?
2: The housing is what we'd like. We'd prefer in the two major towns,
1: right.
2: Yardunda and, Yardunda, Robertstown and Burra, which is gives everyone a chance because, again, regionally, we're not doing it easy up here after the drought, and it's been fairly tough for all the regions, as in the communities, and the farming community. All very well we've had rain, and this year's looking good, but that doesn't generate money until probably March, unfortunately. And the businesses are doing it tough, the coffee shop, just everyone's doing it tough. So this is going to be a huge help and another bow to our string.
1: So
2: it's not reliant on agriculture.
1: It is a real boon to the area and people are on board with it in the region.
2: As they're finding out, it has been confidential for a while, but as they're finding out, everyone's on board, yes.
1: Okay.
2: And even our sporting clubs are battling, and it's just everyone, it's just going to be such a big help. So unfortunately, they won't be my age, they'll be nice young people. They'll be a lot more active, and they'll be, you know, the football clubs, the netball clubs. It's just going to help everything. It's going to be huge.
1: Well, we need to move on because it's 24 minutes past 10, but Mayor Bill Gebhardt of Goyder Council, thank you very much for joining us. It won't be the first time we speak to you about it, so we'll be talking to you a lot in the coming months and years. Yeah. Thanks, Bill. Thanks for joining us. Bruce Jutte is Executive Director of the Property Council of Australia. Bruce Jutte, I've seen endorsement from Premier Peter Malinauskas saying that data centres are a significant economic opportunity which can bring high quality jobs into the state. I imagine that you'd be supportive of this project?
3: Absolutely. The capital that will be deployed in the state as a result of this development, the ability to attract more people to those regional towns. You can hear the excitement in the mayor's voice. He knows what that means, not just to the economy up there, but also to the community there, whether it's local sporting clubs and the like. It's a huge boon for South Australia. It's a massive deal. I'm surprised more people aren't talking about it. And, you know, if you look at the recent stats that ABS released, you know, if it wasn't for the huge investment in data centres, largely in Victoria and New South Wales, the economy would be in a much worse place. So it's about time we get our fair share in South Australia, and, you know, we look forward to even more data centre development in the state.
1: Okay, well, look, Bruce Gitte, I don't think people have known about it. That's probably why we're not talking about it. I think it's only really hit the news today. But thank you very much for your perspective on it. Really appreciate it. And we'll just move now to Professor Simon Maddox, who is in the position of chair of the Primary Producers SA. Is Simon there?
0: Hi,
1: sorry. Nice to speak with you. We've heard that this area doesn't have a lot of farming land. Do you know what is farmed there at the moment?
0: It'll be broadacre engagement. I know the area specifically is also quite hilly, so it's probably largely broadacre grazing. There may be some cropping in the area, but it's very marginal country and quite challenging, not only with the recent droughts, but normally has a pretty low annual rainfall and is pretty close to Goyder's line, which also is indicative of the challenges that primary producers would face.
1: Exactly. So what will it mean to South Australian primary producers to have an AI centre of this scale being built in that area?
0: Look, I think we can come at this a number of ways. There will be, obviously, if IREN hasn't already procured land, there'll be a direct impact on land acquisition in the area. But importantly, I think we've also got to understand that we are calling for opportunities for regional development. We need jobs in regions if we're going to keep people in regions. There's an intimate association between the value of primary production and the vibrancy of regional communities, but we need those communities to provide resources that help keep farmers in business. And farming this day and age is also pretty high tech. Most of our tractors and headers these days are reporting data back to places like America in terms of their operational efficiency. So, you know, we all, I think, appreciate that digital technologies are very much the way of the future. We know the Bundy Power Station at the moment is the intersection, as I think you heard previously from Bill Gebhardt, a number of significant power activities. So at the end of the day, it's probably a pretty good location, notwithstanding what it means for the local community. To get high-skilled jobs that add value proposition to the local community probably outweighs the potential impacts on specific land developments there. I'm sure there'll be some interest in where these additional renewable developments might take place in relation to this new data centre. And that will be challenging. I think our biggest concern over time has been water. Historically, data centres have used a lot of water for cooling, but I think you heard from Daniel Roberts, again, they're using a closed-loop system, and I know data centres have been actively, globally encouraged to find new ways of keeping things cool.
1: Yeah. So
0: I'm suspecting the positive probably outweigh the challenges.
1: The challenges. Professor Simon Maddox, Chair of the Primary Producers SA. Well, Daniel Roberts, who is co-founder and CEO of IREN Limited. Sounds like you've got a lot of support, Daniel Roberts. When are you coming over to South Australia to have a look at the site and to get things going? And can we please have you here in the studio to take questions from our listeners?
4: Absolutely. I was there on Monday and we'll be back regularly. But listening to all this is exactly why we wanted to do it here. You've heard it, the mayor, the farming community. South Australians are pragmatic people and they'll back something real if you do it properly, consult genuinely and show up for the long term. And we're not pretending there aren't questions to work through around water, power, land and getting that community benefit right. There's always things to consider with a project this size, but real credit to Premier Malinauskas and his government. They've understood the opportunity here. They've backed it. And that leadership, both at a state level and a local level, as you've heard, is a big part of why we've chosen South Australia.
1: Well, we look forward to you joining us in the studio, Daniel. Please let us know next time you're coming to Adelaide.
4: Will do. Thanks, Deb.
1: Thank you. Daniel Roberts, co-founder and CEO of iREN Limited. You will hear much more about that data centre over the coming weeks, months and years here on 891 ABC Adelaide, South Australia and Broken Hill. We couldn't get the minister on deck today, but there is a statement attributable to Minister for AI and Digital Economy, Chris Picton, that says the state government is developing key principles and a coordinated cross-government approach to consider and manage all large-scale data centre proposals in South Australia. The state government is working with iREN as well as other proponents to explore opportunities in South Australia. Our state is strengthening its position as a leader in innovation and technology, and data centres are a significant opportunity for long-term investment in future jobs and capabilities. Just quickly before we catch up with Phil Currie on Fed Politics, Amber from Adelaide, what would you like to say?
5: Hi, I'm just very concerned about the water issue particularly. There's not going to be jobs for anyone when there's no water left in our extremely dry state. And they are evading the question. They really are just not answering the question and saying things like, oh, closer to the time, we'll let the public know. And I feel very frustrated and anxious about it, what's going to happen down the track.
1: So a bit of suspicion and anxiety there, Amber.
5: Absolutely. Yeah.
1: Okay. No worries. It's certainly being echoed on the text line. Thank you for your phone call. David is from Crayfers West. Hi, David.
6: Hi, Deb.
1: What did you want to say on this issue?
6: Look, it's interesting. My normally apolitical 18-year-old daughter told my wife off the other day for using ChatGPT and said, look, do you realise how much water you've just used doing that one action? And Daniel Roberts was very vague about the water situation. I mean, we'll just truck it in, he says. Well, where are they going to truck it in from? And then they talk about AI the jobs that will be created. But we also know that AI loses a lot of jobs. So I think there are a lot of questions to be asked about this. We know that it is devastating communities across the United States, and they haven't found a solution for it yet. And I would really like to see all of these questions answered before any ground is broken.
1: Well, let's hope that we can get Daniel Roberts back in here to take those very questions, David. And thank you for raising that very important issue.
6: No worries.
1: Thank you. Deb Tribe with you this morning, just for the day. Rory McLaren is in the state budget lockup. He'll be reporting back into Drive and Statewide afternoons today, so do stay tuned for that. But up next, we're going to talk federal politics with Phil Currie, political editor of the Australian Financial Review. It's 27 to 11.
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1: Someone that used to be in Adelaide is Phil Currie, but now political editor with the Australian Financial Review. Good morning, Phil.
12: Good morning, Deb.
1: Now, we are going to chat about tariffs. Are we talking about the US tariffs here that we've only got a short time to negotiate?
12: Oh, look, who knows? It's just another chapter, dealing with the madmen. It fell out of the sky overnight our time that Trump now wants to hit us all with 12.5%? It's hard to sort of talk about it in a rational or logical way because there's no logical rationale behind it other than it's just the same as the previous tariff hikes he's tried on us. I think I saw a story from our correspondent in London who's spoken to Don Farrell, who's overseas at the moment, who's gone through the motions with his US counterpart about it all, but whether they listen or not, who knows. But this is just, the US is desperate for money and Trump sort of can't get it through his head that the extra money is being raised by US consumers because these tariffs are just passed on as increased costs in goods and services that go into the United States.
1: That's right. That's what I don't understand. I understand that the US needs money. It's got some wars going on that it needs to fund, but the tariffs aren't really, they impact us because if people buy less, it impacts our exports, but it also does impact the businesses that are importing those products.
12: Yeah, and I mean, this has been the case since Trump got in and started, bringing in this wild tariff regime. I mean, thus far, we've got the preferential treatment because we had the flat 10% applied to us. Other countries had levels much higher. I mean, he uses them as leverage and a political weapon. But, you know, I was listening to Joe Hockey this morning and on ABC Radio. He was on Radio National, and Joe was the former ambassador. He was there. He had direct conversations with Trump, and he says he just refuses to accept. Yeah, he refuses to accept the facts about tariffs, about how who pays for them and what they do. And you know, in the first term of government.

0: first term when Trump was first president, and he tried to impose tariffs on our steel and our aluminium back then. Malcolm Turnbull and Matthias Cormann and Hockey, who was ambassador, managed to talk him out of it on the basis that we're one of the very few countries in the world which has a trade surplus with the United States. So that means we buy more from them than they buy from us. So there's absolutely, even using the threadbare rationale that he does use for imposing these things, it shouldn't even apply to us. Not to mention we do have a free trade agreement with the United States, which clearly now is no longer worth the paper it's written on. But look, where this ends up, Deb, it's...
1: Who knows?
0: You can't get any sense out of them. And there's no... You're trying to apply logic to an illogical regime and a haphazard regime. It's just really is a matter, in Canberra's view, of just trying to survive the next 3 years of this bloke.
1: Problem is, though, the insecurity, isn't it, around not knowing what's going to happen next for our primary producers, for our manufacturers?
0: Yep.
1: It really is a difficult situation.
0: All that. I mean, and this is on top of what he's done to our economy with, you know, his supposed six-week war against Iran, which I think is now into its fourth month. You know, don't forget the impact that's already having. You know, it's pushed inflation. I mean, inflation was already too high before that war. The government had failed to get it under control. It was 3.7 when that war started. It's now, you know, well into the fours. There's no sign of this conflict ending. He has no idea. Trump, I was speaking to a confidant of the president's who was visiting Australia last week, and he said he has no idea how to get out of it. He actually believed it would be the Iran incursion would be a repeat of Venezuela. He totally ignored all the warnings that the generals and others were trying to give him, that Iran is a completely different beast, and, you know, and he didn't believe the warnings about the Strait of Hormuz or any of that stuff. And it's now feeding into his irrational behaviour, because he's got America stuck in something he promised he never would. But, you know, we're all suffering because of it too. So, you know, don't forget, he's already making life really hard for people in this country and around the world. And then just for good measure, he pulls his tariff out of the sky.
1: A lot to grapple with there, Phil Khoury, and let's, you know, hope that there is some end. But it's difficult when you've got a conflict where you've got two sides that don't, you know, they don't want to back down. And now we've got a more militarily entrenched Iranian government than there was before the conflict, which makes it more difficult.
0: When Donald Trump says, you know, I've had the guts to do this, no other president would do it. Well, now you know why no other president would do it. Because it's, you know, it's an old and ancient culture, and, you know, and as deplorable and despicable as that regime is, you know, they've fought a lot of wars and they've got a big army and a big military, and they're tenacious. And, you know, Iran's definition of victory, Deb, is survival. Right? That's, you know, they don't care about their own people. They don't care about the amount of misery inflicted on their own people.
1: Yeah.
0: They're not going anywhere. They've got nowhere to go. And, you know, and the old buffhead in the White House just, you know, is sort of, I think it's finally dawned upon him. But it's a little late. And then now it's, for him, it's his pride. You know, his refusal to ever be seen as a loser, so he doesn't want to cut and run, and every time he tries to reach a deal, Israel goes and exacerbates it by, you know, kicking the hornet's nest in Lebanon or wherever else, and it's, you know, it's just
1: going to perpetuate.
0: You wake up every day and hear ceasefire about to happen, and then it doesn't. And
1: I don't think many people take ceasefire, you know, literally anymore.
0: No. But the problem is, apart from the humanitarian, you know, the cost of all this, it is really hurting us. And the government here has to make a decision in less than a month now whether to extend that fuel excise. I mean, one of the things the government has done really well, I think one of is the way it managed to shore up our fuel supplies, you know, with very little notice. And we've all sort of taken it a bit for granted now that, you know, petrol and diesel are still expensive, but nowhere near as bad as we sort of feared, and people are sort of taking it in their stride. Don't forget, the fuel excise has been cut in half at the moment, plus the state contribution. That's an extra 32 cents a litre that will go back on at the end of this month. Now, the government hasn't yet made a decision, but it's very expensive to extend that. It's $2.5 billion just for 3 months. So I suspect they may phase it back or something like that. But, you know, we shouldn't be complacent about this. This is, you know, this could still get worse before it gets better.
1: Oh, yeah. Okay. Well, look, let's leave that one to the side for a moment. And what about the house prices in Australia at the moment?
0: Interesting, isn't it? I mean, look, everyone says houses are too expensive. You know, everyone says it, and because they are. The government brings in these budget measures which are aimed to sort of improve housing affordability. I think where the budget went wrong is they sort of went beyond housing, but that's a separate argument. But clearly there's been an impact on the clampdown on

0: And CGT negative gearing investors seem to have vacated the market. So we've seen, Deb, what was already a small fall in Sydney and Melbourne start to accelerate, and or elsewhere around the nation, auction rates are now under 50%. We haven't seen that since the start of COVID. So house prices are falling. Some predictions are they could fall by as much as 10%. Now, if you're buying a house, go beauty, because that's what we want. If you own a house and you don't have a mortgage, you say beauty because it means your rates and things will go down. But the government doesn't sort of want to celebrate that fact, because they also have to be conscious that people who do have homes might not appreciate the value of their asset falling, especially if they're mortgaged to the eyeballs, and they may be forced into what's called negative equity, and that's where you owe more on the house than it's worth. So sort of secretly the government's sort of happy, but they wouldn't dare say it because they don't want to celebrate people's asset value falling. And we saw this yesterday when the housing minister went on Channel 7 and kept sort of saying, oh, look, sustainable growth is what we're up to. But if you were trying to get into the market, and you've got no chance because they're so expensive, you don't want them to keep growing. You actually want them to fall. So, yes. Look, I suspect they will come down, and I think the net reaction to that will be one of it'll be welcomed. But so long as it doesn't crash, there's a difference between a fall in prices and if you crash the housing market, well, that is serious because you crash the economy. So no one's sort of willing that to happen. But,
1: no.
0: Yeah, we'll see what happens.
1: Yeah, well, Phil, on the text line, getting a couple of people saying love listening to Phil. And this texter says, great seeing Phil in his chair on Insiders when listening to Alan Kohler recently on housing. Great optics. So was it just on the weekend just gone?
0: Oh, it was a few weeks ago.
1: A couple of weeks ago.
0: Alan made his debut. It was very good, actually.
1: Right.
0: he came armed with facts. he's always worth listening to, Alan. Although it's interesting because I was speaking... Alan's sort of one of these people who are saying, oh, houses are too expensive, and now he's sort of criticising, he's one of these people criticising the government for potentially crashing the market. So you are between a rock and a hard place when it comes to housing, but clearly it's a problem. It's not just a problem for kids, it's a problem for us as parents whose kids can't get houses, which means we can't retire. I think it just has to be restored to what housing's meant to be, and that's a basic right to shelter and security, not an investment vehicle. That has to be always secondary, I think. And the trouble is the former became the priority, and they had to do something about it. Where they've got themselves on the sticky paper, Deb, is extending these CGT changes to other asset classes such as small business and so forth, and that's where the political trouble is coming from.
1: Yeah, and we may even see changes in that space, but stay tuned. Phil, lovely to catch up with you. Thanks very much for joining us.
0: Terrific. Good luck.
1: Thank you. Phil Currie, political editor with the Australian Financial Review. Just in from the ABC newsroom, notorious paedophile and former magistrate Peter Liddy has been released from prison after serving a 25-year sentence. Now aged 82, he was jailed in 2001 for the sexual abuse of children at the Brighton Surf Life Saving Club in the mid-1980s. For the next 6 months, he will be subject to strict home detention conditions, but he has now been released from prison. Deb Tribe with you on 891 ABC Adelaide, South Australia and Broken Hill. Just for today, while Rory is in the state budget lockup, and we'll be reporting back into the programs after 3, so make sure that you find out how the state budget is affecting you. Coming up, we're going to rewrite the playlist, say goodbye to one song and listen to another, and it's your soapbox as well. So you can call in now if you've got something to say on any of the topics we've discussed or anything you'd like to raise on 1300 222 891. It's 10:45.
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1: It is indeed, and on a Thursday we let you rewrite the playlist. You had a choice today, and this is what you cut. Cut it. Sorry, Smashing Pumpkins and 1979. You are gone from the Mornings playlist, not to return for the rest of the year. But this song is staying in. Hope you enjoy it. All you zombies by the Hooters, call the Soapbox 1300 222 891.

0: That is The Hoodoos with All You Zombies. That one's in. Smashing Pumpkins 1979 is gone. But I tell you what's coming up is your soapbox. 1-300-222-891. It's 10 to 11.
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0: That is right. Call through. Have a chat. Love to hear your views on any of the stories we've done this morning or anything else that might be on your mind. Sally from McLaren Vale, good morning to you.
6: Good morning, Deb. How are you going?
0: I'm well, thank you. Now, you'd like to pick up on the artificial intelligence data centre planned for Bundi in South Australia.
6: I just find it so interesting that we've heard from four guys talking about this. They all like to claim, you know, that they understand that it's Goyder's line that they're dealing with, which, let's not forget, Goyder's line is the no-go water line, and it is falling. And it's just, my feelings reflect kind of a listener Amber's thoughts, but also we're the ones who are going to be doing the cleanup in 30 years when they're not around. And I just, Deb, I can't see this as anything other than a bit of a dude grift, to be honest. We know how water has gone brown in parts of the US where these data centres just take people's water. So, yeah, I hope the people of Bundi are getting a little bit, protective of their water sources.
0: Well, we were told it was an enclosed system. What we weren't so clear on is where the water was coming from for the enclosed system. But interesting issue. Certainly there has been a lot, even in today's news, about AI data centres and power and water, Sally. So thanks for picking up on that issue and for listening in this morning.
6: Thanks, Deb.
0: Thank you. 1-300-222-891 is the number to call. Andrew from Maiponga, you'd also like to comment on the AI data centre. Hello.
7: Yeah, hello. Yes, I certainly would. While listening to your guest, I kept thinking dry state in driest continent. But one thing he said was, just a few Olympic swimming pools. Well, I looked it up, and an Olympic swimming pool holds 2.5 million litres. So that's quite a lot of water. And I don't know how many data centres we're going to end up having around the state, but probably a lot. Also, he said about, it's a closed loop system, so, you know, it's just one fill only. Well, I don't think that would be the case. I'm a retired mechanic, and any sort of car, truck, large generator, you name it, they have what you call a closed loop system where, you have a radiator and something to cool that radiator. But you usually, in nearly all cases, you would have an additive in the coolant to stop corrosion, and your coolant needs to be changed regularly. And then you need to dispose of that coolant, and then you can't just tip it down the drain or throw it on the ground. It needs to be recycled.

0: because of the additive that's in it. And then you need to refill your system with fresh water and more additive. So I think you need to ask that gentleman or someone else regarding these data centres, you know, is there some kind of service schedule? Because, you know, it won't be just a one fill only and then it's good for the life of the unit. It's going to need some kind of servicing.
1: Well, Andrew, I mean, the news really has only just hit this week, hasn't it? So many threads to, you know, examine, I think, before I think stage one is planned for 2028 and they're looking at rolling it out in stages. So hopefully we will get Daniel Roberts in the studio. He said he will do that and take more of your questions as we get more detail on what is actually being proposed. So appreciate your input.
0: Yep, all right, thank you.
1: Thank you very much. Jack from Cumberland Park is on the line, also on data centres. Hi, Jack.
2: Hello, how are you doing?
1: Well.
2: Yeah, that's good. Well, I just got to talk about, just pretty much on what the last caller was saying with the closed loop systems from in the US, from what they found with the closed loop systems is that they recycle the water and take a lot of the pollutants and chemicals out of it, but from like recent research in the US, they've been found that there's a lot of forever chemicals that don't come out of the water anyway. So there's still a lot of pollution that comes into those systems. That's the main thing that I wanted to bring up.
1: Sorry, pollution, are you saying?
2: Yeah, chemical pollution from, I mean, because obviously the it's used to cool down the servers, a lot of the cooling systems, and they say that they use recycled water for it, which is obviously that's his own thing, but a lot of it ends up having been forever polluted. Like there's forever chemicals that end up being in the waters. That's what they're finding recently in the US.
1: Yeah, okay, no worries. Thank you, Jack.
2: Thank you.
1: On the text line, I think this is a great project for SA, says this person. Daniel has explained the concept and it sounds like it's a great idea. It's great to bring local jobs, also renewable energy. I'm sure companies like this will ensure continual local communities benefit from this in many ways. Ring in if you've got a view on it, 1300 222 891. Greg from Strathalbyn is calling in on a completely different issue because before 10 o'clock this morning we spoke to Professor Chris Daniels about birds, and let's face it, we love our birds. Greg, good morning to you.
3: G'day, Deb. How are you?
1: I'm great. You've got a great yarn about birds. Can you tell us about it, please?
3: Yeah, well, Willy Wagtails, and just an aside Willy Wagtail story, I went for a run this morning and I quite often see a Willy. He just sits by me as I run past and wags his tail, but I saw two today, so it was really good, and they're quite tame. They only get a few metres away and wagging their little tail, and I go, hey, Willie. They just look at you. They're so cute.
1: They are, and quite intelligent, as Chris Daniels was saying. Yeah. But you've got a story that goes back about your dad. He sounds like a pretty intrepid guy.
3: He was. So it's probably the late 60s before work. He'd go water skiing with his mate down at Brighton Beach. And so it's pretty early in the morning. And he'd do a few laps of Brighton Beach in the boat. And then we'd pack up. We'd come home. And we lived at Warradale. So we'd have to cross Brighton Road. And we had our kelpie in the back called Blackie. Because he was black and our last name's Black, so he had to be Blackie.
1: Right.
3: So we'd cross Brighton Road heading west and Dad had let Blackie out for a run back to home at Warradale, which was probably about 3 kilometres. And he was a pretty quick dog and he'd keep up all the way and we'd just be sitting in the car watching him with the windows down. And we get to this corner in this house not far from where we lived, and it had a huge willow tree there. And Blackie, as he'd run round the corner, this Willy Wagtail would come out of the willow tree and land on his back as Blackie was running around the corner and just ride him round the corner on his back. It was so cool to watch.
1: That is a sensational story, Greg. And I remember those days when dogs weren't on leashes and, you know, you just kind of hung out at the beach any hour of the day or night. What a wonderful story. Thank you so much for sharing that.
3: Okay.
1: See you later, Greg. Blackie and Willy Wagtail. Lovely. Joe Laverty is in the studio and coming up at 12:30 today.
4: Yes, we've got one of Australia's best-selling authors, Victoria Perman, coming in with her new book, The Marriage Trap. It's rich in nostalgia. She's an historic fiction writer, and it's set in the 1960s. A little blurb on the front says, in 1960s, Australia, the scent of freedom is in the air. It's very much centred around the family experience, the role of religion, and the changing views of what it is to be a woman in Adelaide. So it's set in Adelaide. There's all these wonderful references, including about AMSCOL, the Adelaide Milk Supply Cooperative Limited, that says, Olive laughs. She doesn't tell her daughter there's a brick of AMSCOL vanilla in the freezer compartment of the Kelvinator, which she's keeping especially for Sunday lunch.
1: Core.
4: So I'd love, what I enjoyed about this book was not only how it goes into attitudes around things like the pill and sex and relationships and families, but also the constant references to Adelaide in the 1960s. So I would love to hear, so what was it for you in the 1960s? When you think 1960s Adelaide, 1960s Adelaide, as we go into afternoons today.
1: Fantastic. H.R. Holden, Three on the Tree. Yep, that's my memory. Joe Laverty will be with you, and it's always a fabulous afternoon with Joe. Thank you so much for your phone calls and texts this morning. Loads of them. Thank you to Nikki Dwyer and to Regan Footner for helping me get in the chair for Rory McLaren today. Don't forget to be listening in after 3 to find out how the state budget is going to affect you here on 891.
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9: ABC News with Matt Coleman. Notorious South Australian paedophile, former magistrate Peter Liddy has been released from prison after serving a 25-year sentence. Now 82, he was jailed in 2001 for the sexual abuse of children at the Brighton Surf Lifesaving Club in the mid-1980s. The Attorney General Kaya Maher lodged an application earlier this year for Liddy's indefinite detention, with the Supreme Court due to hear submissions in November. For the next 6 months, Liddy will be subject to strict home detention conditions. He'll be banned from possessing firearms, alcohol or illicit drugs, and from being within 50 metres of a public playground, school or kindergarten. South Australia's former Victims Rights Commissioner Michael O'Connell has told 891 ABC Adelaide that victims should receive support.
10: What many of the victims will be wanting is some sense of assurance the harm done to them is not going to be forgotten, that there's going to be support available to them just as there is going to be support provided to Liddy to help him integrate. They should be entitled to support as well.
9: The state budget is set to show a surplus for this financial year and across the next 4 years of estimates. Talia Fay has more.
11: Treasurer Tom Koutsantonis will today deliver his first state budget since 2017. The state government says it will show a surplus of $189 million for the current financial year. Surpluses will also be forecast over the next 4 years. Over the same period, state debt will head towards $50 billion as spending on major infrastructure projects, like the Torrens to Darlington and new Women's and Children's Hospital, increases. The Treasurer says the budget position will fortify the state against economic shocks and unforeseen spending.
9: Nurses and midwives at the Lyell McEwen Hospital are walking off the job today over pay negotiations with the state government. Charles Bryce reports.
12: The Nurses and Midwives Union have been threatening this strike action for months. They are calling for a significant increase to their pay. They were originally meant to go on strike earlier in the year. That had to be postponed due to the state election, but now nurses and midwives will walk off the job for 24 hours. The union is seeking a 21% pay increase over a 3-year period. The state government earlier in the year announced an immediate 4% increase to their pay with a promise of a 2% increase from October.
9: The Commonwealth Bank's chief economist says the risk of a recession in Australia is low. The economy grew by just 0.3% in the first 3 months of the year, taking the annual growth rate to

0: 7.5% and is expected to slow even further. Combank's Luke Yeaman says it remains to be seen how global events such as conflict in the Middle East will affect the economy.
1: We could see oil prices jump much more sharply up to around $150 a barrel, and that would have a big impact on the global economy and on Australia. And in that world, you might be starting to talk about the risk of recession. But short of that, if we do see the Strait of Hormuz continue as it is or resolve, our view is we'll see the economy slow but not move into recession.
0: The US President Donald Trump has received a setback to his war in Iran, with the House of Representatives passing a resolution to try to limit his powers. America's editor John Lyons has more.
2: Four Republicans joined Democrats in the House of Representatives to pass a resolution to limit President Trump's war powers in Iran. For several weeks, Republican leaders in the House have been trying to delay any such vote, but the defection of the Republicans forced the resolution. The resolution will now go to the Senate, where Republicans are likely to defeat it. But the Trump White House has argued that the passing of the resolution by the House or the Senate would weaken Washington's hand in negotiations with Iran. John Lyons, ABC News, Washington.
0: Formula One driver Charles Leclerc has agreed to a new long-term contract with his team Ferrari. Leclerc has completed 155 races for the Italian outfit since joining in 2019 and is currently third in the Drivers' Championship. The deal for the 28-year-old comes in the build-up to his home Grand Prix in Monaco this weekend. In the past 6 years in Monaco, he's qualified on pole three times, been second on the grid twice and third once. South Australia's weather: Renmark, a shower or 2:15, Mount Gambier, a shower or 2:13, Port Lincoln, a shower or 2:15, Port Pirie, showers increasing 15, Adelaide, showers, a top of 15 degrees, currently 12, tomorrow, a shower or 2:17, Saturday, partly cloudy, 17. ABC News.
3: So there I was in Auntie Jean's frock.
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10: Anna Walraven used to begin her working days by saying, "Good morning, boys and girls." But she wasn't talking to kids. Anna was addressing 30 chimpanzees, waiting to be given their breakfast and to be let out into their day enclosure. For two decades, Anna was the senior curator at Taronga Zoo. As the sun was coming up, she would walk through those iconic zoo gates and see Sydney Harbour sparkling in the distance over the heads of the giraffes, hearing the sounds of the lions and monkeys and birds as the zoo woke up. All of this was a long way from Anna's childhood in the Netherlands, where, as a little girl, she was forbidden to wear woolen hats or gloves in the wintertime. She and her sister had to prove themselves by jumping off high walls and swimming across the Rhine, dodging barges and boats. This Spartan upbringing was intended to make them tough. And it turned out Anna needed all those reserves of resilience and hardiness when she started out as one of the first female zookeepers in Australia. Not because of the wild animals, though, but in order to deal with her male co-workers. Her book is Hear Me Roar. Hi, Anna.
3: Hi there, Sarah.
10: Before we talk about zookeeping, tell me about some of the other jobs you've had in your life, because it's been quite a mix.
3: Yes, quite a lot. My parents used to send me out as a debt collector. When I was only about 13, I'd go off on my push bike. They had an insurance brokerage, and any families that were behind on their life insurance or funeral insurance, people used to pay monthly, I think it was. They'd send me out with a little book so that I could write the receipt
10: and
3: give it to them.
10: Standover tactics, or what was your approach?
3: I think just seeing a 13-year-old on a bike was enough for them to go and scrounge around. It was never very big quantities of money. It was just, you know, a few guilders here and there they had to put towards their funeral over the years. And that was one of the first jobs. But I've been a dog washer, a cleaner, a petrol pump attendant. Gosh, there have been so many. A translator and interpreter. That was actually a serious job. I just happened to be good at languages. So that was one of my first jobs in Australia. I worked for the Commonwealth Bank and their Migrant Information Service.
10: What brought you to Australia in the first place?

0: tips?
1: Love, as it is for so many people. I picked up a Penniless Aussie backpacker in Spain.
0: Is there any other kind, Anna?
1: No, probably not.
0: But you found yours in Spain and followed him back here.
1: That's right. I was living in Spain at the time. I moved to Spain when I was 18 and I lived there for about 7 years and then came across Rob. And that was too much love to resist, really. I had to chase him halfway across the world. I had never really thought about a career. I just did languages because I happened to be good at them. It wasn't something I loved. So I realized I loved animals. It was a passion that had never waned. From when I was the littlest person, the animals in my life were so important.
0: Tell me about your very first interview then at Taronga Zoo. What did you wear?
1: I had to borrow a dress because I thought that's what you do. You wear a dress to a uniform. And I didn't have any because I've always been a bit of a, you know, boyish kind of person. So Rob's Auntie Jean lent me a frock and it was early 80s. So it was like a safari suit in beige with pockets and a belt.
0: And That's very appropriate.
1: I looked very smart, I thought.
0: So you had enthusiasm. You'd also picked up some qualifications with zookeeping before this interview. But yeah. what questions or what hurdles did the staff think were ahead of you?
1: They thought I was there for the glamour, I think. You know, did I think it was a glamorous job? How did I feel taking a job that a man could do? They took me to the loading dock and there were three huge hessian bags waiting at the bottom of the loading dock. Now, loading docks are tall because they have to sort of line up with the back of a big truck. And they told me to lift them up and it was, you know, a bit, I don't know, they were obviously trying to catch me out. It was, come on, girly, let us see you lift that up there. They were 50 kilos. So there I was in Auntie Jean's frock lifting ashen bags and I got them up there. Not glamorous, I'm sure.
0: Well, you did eventually get a job. You get your foot in the door at Taronga Zoo. First of all, working as a zookeeper with the vet. What did a typical day involve when you were in that first role at Taronga?
1: The most exciting thing was there wasn't a typical day. So we looked after the animals in quarantine coming into the zoo, coming into Australia from other zoos overseas or in Australia, and animals going out because they're breeding programs and you exchange genetic material for good breeding results. Any animals that came in sick, injured, orphaned, wildlife, there were special rooms for that to keep them separate from the animal collection. And there were animals in the zoo that were sick that had to be in hospital for a period of time. They might have had an operation for whatever reason, or they broke a leg or whatever it was. So it was never normal.
0: One of the animals that you had there in the hospital was Roy the orangutan. How did you get him to take his medication? How does one do that with an orangutan?
1: Well, knowing what they like and then mixing it in there, Roy was particularly fond of yogurt. So we could put some of his medication in there and then slowly feed it to him, hoping you'd get the spoon back when it was in his mouth. Often you needed to exchange the spoon for a bit of banana or something. Bartering was part of the process. And I would sit on the outside of his enclosure and he obviously on the inside, because if he wanted to, it could rip my arms off, which, you know, just to get the medication in is a bit of a hard price to pay. So, and he was gorgeous. He was gorgeous. These long locks, these long red locks.
0: I mean, of course, a lot of these animals, wild animals, are potentially very dangerous for you. I mean, what's it like to travel in the back of a van with a tiger that you know is sedated, but are you really confident that sedation's going to last as long as it needs to?
1: You really need to trust the vet that he got the right amount of medication in. And all of these drugs are based on the weight of the animal. And at that stage, you got to guess it. So you get very good at guessing what the weight is. And then you also, it's a very dangerous drug. And you have to have the antidote immediately there. Because if the vet or anyone else gets stabbed, you immediately need to do that. But being in the back of the truck, because you get locked in, and the animal's on a stretcher with a net over it, and you're just hoping and praying.

0: that it's not going to wake up on you. So, yeah, that's tense.
1: Did that ever happen to you, or do they always get those doses right?
0: Not in the back of a truck, but one day we were doing some health checks on some chimpanzees that were going to live in another zoo. And when one of the vets and I were carrying her to get a good weight on her, she was starting to wake up and starting to, you know, throw her arms and legs around, and we just managed to wrestle her into the hospital den, and then, you know, weak at the knees, broke out laughing hysterically that we'd survived it, because chimpanzees are enormously strong. They're all muscle.
1: You had quite a lot to do with the chimpanzees, which are such crowd favourites at Taronga Zoo, yeah. And I think really at any zoo. When it was your turn, Anna, to let out the chimps from their night house, how did you know it was safe to go in the morning? What ingenious trick had a zookeeper worked out?
0: Yeah, one zookeeper, Paul Davies, well, he showed me the ropes the first time. I used to have to go in and give an insulin injection to a diabetic chimpanzee, Susie. So I was often the first one in there because they had to be done first thing in the morning. And he showed me that there was a little window. So you came into the keeper kitchen first, and then there was a little window next to the door to their enclosure that he put a banana in. So if anyone got out, that banana would be gone. So the first thing you did was check, is the banana there, before you opened the door? And then it's a bit of a U-shape, and there are runways top and bottom so that animals can get away from each other. If there's any confrontations between individuals, they can run away without getting into too much trouble. So keepers walk around in that U-shape so that they can access all areas and open slides, we call them, sort of metal doors that go on pulleys vertically. So you have access to all of that from in there.
1: When you would greet those chimps with your cheery good morning, boys and girls, how did they respond?
0: Oh, there was often quite excitement because they know the day has begun. There was some jealousy of Susie, because Susie would be in a separate bedroom because we had to measure her urine. So there was...
1: How do you measure her urine?
0: Well, there were little gutters in the concrete that we had to make specially for Susie, so that if she weed, the urine went into the gutter, and you then had a little syringe, you soak it up, then you could measure how much insulin she needed for the day. And Susie was very good. She would do anything for a banana. So she would press her back against the wire so that you could get... inject the insulin into her back. But there was another chimpanzee, Spitter, and for obvious reasons.
1: How did Spitter feel about you as a zookeeper?
0: Spitter had one joke, and that was she would run to the automatic water supply, get a mouthful of water, and as soon as she turned your back to measure the urine or to give Susie her injection, she let go, and she had extremely good aim. She would have to go across the keeper corridor with a mouthful of water, and she always got you on the back or on your head. She was excellent.
1: And she was doing this for the fun of it? What do you think?
0: Yeah,
1: what's her behaviour about?
0: You could see if she got a good aim, she would sort of roll back laughing. I mean, she thought it was hilarious. And she never got over that joke. It was, you know, that was Spitter's
1: thing.
0: It was golden every time that
1: you did it. I'm speaking today with Anna Walraven, former senior curator at Taronga Zoo. How many female zookeepers were there at Taronga when you joined?
0: There was one other nurse in the veterinary hospital. There was one woman in the children's zoo, so like a little orphanage. And that was about it. So there were three of us in the very early days, yeah. And they weren't doing the rounds, you know, out there with the big dangerous animals. But once I started in the zoo hospital, you had to learn all the routines on all the different animal sections. So I would go to, I don't know, carnivores for a week, and they would have to send someone up from their division to make up the numbers in the vet hospital.
1: And what did your male colleagues think of you joining this team?
0: I think it was a big letdown. They were big, tough lion tamers, and then suddenly a girl could do the job. I think it felt like it diminished their status in life. I think there were a few good blokes, but...

0: the old cranky ones sort of had the control of the culture.
1: How did they make that clear? What kind of things did you experience in those first months?
0: Yeah, like in a lot of places, new staff get given a bit of a hard time to test them out. But I felt that in my case, it was exacerbated a little bit by the fact that I was a woman. I was 31 at the time, so quite, you know, a bit older too for a junior zookeeper. I was employed as the, you know, the lowest of the low junior keeper. So they played lots of tricks, like, you know, putting on your gum boots, you realise someone's put some animal poo in them. Or they'd find your lunch sandwich in the fridge and they'd take out the cheese and put dead baby mice on it. Yeah. Or they locked me up with a reticulated python when I did an exchange with the reptile department.
1: Locked you in the cage?
0: The animal was off display, so it was in a small windowless room, and it was on newspaper, you know, as you do when an animal is not on display. So it had pooed on the newspaper and I was told to go and change the newspaper. It was a 7-metre reticulated python. In Asia, it's known to eat small humans. Luckily, I wasn't a small human. All I could think of is, hope they fed it recently. So I had to lift up big coils of snake and pull the newspaper out. That's when I first realised that fear can make you sweat quite excessively at the moment. And my male colleagues were sitting outside for morning tea, laughing their heads off. They thought it was hilarious. I heard them lock the door behind me and I thought, I'm not going to get out without doing this. There's just no way I'm going to let them have the last laugh. So, yeah, I got it done.
1: What decorated the staff kitchen when you started?
0: Well, there was one place where there was pornography on the whiteboard that had the diets of the animals on it, and I was chopping food for the animals next to a bloke. In the book, I call him Blondie, and we're making polite conversation, as you do when you're both, you know, preparing food. But in front of me is a woman with her legs open.
1: So explicit. She
0: had no clothes. She had no clothes on. So very uncomfortable. It's very intimidating for a woman to stand there next to a big bloke. So I waited until his day off, and I peeled them off very carefully.

0: bulked them up. I didn't rip any of them, and I put them in his locker. And I'd been collecting posters of baby tigers and baby lions and little kittens, and I put them on the whiteboard with a big banner above it. We both like these pussies.
1: That's just brilliant, Anna. Well done. How did he react?
0: He didn't say a word. He didn't say a word. I don't know whether he took his beloved posters home.
1: I mean, were you surprised, Anna, about that kind of explicit sexism at work? I mean, did it feel different from what you were used to in the Netherlands?
0: Yeah. The Netherlands, I'd happily participated in the liberation of my gender. When I moved to Spain, things were different. But in Spain, I was expecting the kind of machoism I found there. But I wasn't expecting Australia to be as sexist as I found it to be.
1: There were lots of challenges from the animals, not just the human animals at Taronga Zoo. Tell me, for example, how you move a rhino.
0: Well, in those days, it's a little safer now, but in those days I was working with a big Welshman with quite a tummy, and he was showing me the ropes on how to get Dinah and Taronga, were their names, on display. And they were in enclosures that had a long corridor alongside it that then took them out to the paddock where they had to go. And the way to get them, they've got poor eyesight, so we would call them. He showed me how to do that. You know, you just make a lot of noise. But then you wiggle your body and you move your arms and your legs so that they see this moving target. And slowly they start gaining momentum. And once they got a lot of momentum, you had to run ahead of them through that corridor. But fortunately, I fitted between the bars quite early and I could get out. But the poor man who was showing me had to go all the way to the end to then duck around the end because he didn't fit between the bars anymore. And when we got there, he said, I think I have to go on a diet.
1: Was there any risk that the rhino would catch up?
0: Yes.
1: And what would it do if it caught up to you?
0: If you fall, obviously. I am quite clumsy, but luckily I never did fall over. So, you just have to be steady on your feet and climb. We had to climb up a bit to get between the bars. You have to be fast. But it was, you know, we enjoyed being wild cowboy types, I think. I think we all thought it was rather good fun.
1: What technique did you use to stop wombats from biting your ankles, which was not something I knew wombats did?
0: Oh, yeah, they're ankle biters. Oh, yeah, this was a hairy-nosed wombat in the nocturnal house. Hagar was his name. Not quite appropriate for a wombat, perhaps, but his name was Hagar. And Hagar loved going for the ankles. So the way to clean in Hagar's enclosure was you'd let him out in the corridor so that, you know, he would be away, but then he'd come chasing you. And the only way to stop getting bitten is to hop in the garbage bin that you brought with you, those big plastic bins, and you had a shovel and a rake for your cleaning. And then you'd hop inside the bin to wherever you had to go, move the bin with you to get out and away from him. But, you know, the downside was that whatever you scooped up, mostly, you know, shit, obviously, you would have to throw that on front of your feet and hoping it didn't go into your gumboots.
1: Or adding to that delicious potpourri of aromas that you were marinating in all day. I guess you're always careful, being very careful of trying to not let any animal escape. Are there some animals, were there some when you were at Taronga that were better at escaping than others?
0: Oh, yeah, yeah. Some of them were absolute escape artists. Echidnas, no one would think so. Echidnas are fabulous escape artists. They can climb wire really high up. Yeah, they're fabulous. They can swim with their snorkel above the water. They're great. But there was one, a red panda, and her

0: Well, we found her in the gardens of Mossman. Taronga Zoo is surrounded by salubrious houses, and some of them grow lovely bamboo fence lines. And
1: Perfect for a panda.
0: perfect for a panda. So we'd go looking for her wherever there was bamboo. We'd go and have a good look. But usually, the people in the house would see something that wasn't quite normal in their bamboo and ringers, and say, "Well, I think we've got one of your residents here."
1: And how would you get her back if she'd escaped?
0: Well, one of her keepers had a very good rapport and would just call her and she'd come back.
1: Wow.
0: Yeah. And that was the case with many animals that, they would respond well to the people they trust because, you'd train them over the years to give them little treats. And if you're there with a couple of grapes and mayhem is keen, she'll come down.
1: Wombats and pandas are one kind of thing, but of course there are real dangers that zookeepers
0: Yeah.
1: Face in the work that you do. And a terrible thing happened while you were at the zoo in 1998 when a colleague lost their life. Tell me about that day.
0: Yeah. Well, that's a day, of course, that's engraved in all of our brains and hearts. We lost a colleague called Vicky Scrivener, and she at lunchtime went in to photograph the cubs. The adult tigers had some lovely cubs, and often it's difficult to operate the machinery. A lot of the zoo in those days were still facilities that were built in 1916 when the zoo opened. And in order to move those vertical slides, you had your back to what you were doing, and you sort of had to crane your neck to see whether you were doing it right. She thought she had locked both the male and the female out, but the male must have snuck back under when the slide was nearly all the way down. So she was photographing the cubs. There were two women there at the time, and the tiger got her and dragged her out into the yard. And members of the public alerted keepers who were immediately there with hoses and guns and trying to separate. They managed to separate the male. One of the keeper who was with her, went in and took her boot off. That was all she had, and mashed the tiger on its head to try and get him to let go of her friend. The vet who was right there immediately provided first aid until the ambulance came. And yeah, obviously the injuries were too bad and she died overnight. So that was a big wake-up call for all of us. There were more women by then, and suddenly it was important that we work together, that, we were safe, that we wouldn't take the risks that we were taking. And things changed a lot in the culture of safety, but also in the culture of seeing each other as valued workmates.
1: On the other end of the spectrum from tigers are baby animals, and you would often take work home, quite literally. Tell me about the babies that would be in your care.
0: Yeah, I had babies all the time. So mostly the animals that are brought in by members of the public, so sick, injured, orphaned. So mostly the orphans need care overnight. We're only there from early morning to late afternoon, but those animals need care overnight. So you take them home and you bottle feed, and it's anything from kangaroos to wombats to koalas to flying foxes to birds.
1: Would those animals recognize you again, Anna, if they were then ended up in the zoo afterwards?
0: A lot of them would. One of my fondest memories is Klinger, a grey-headed flying fox. He was named because he was found clinging to his dead mother, who had been electrocuted, and he was still alive. And he unfortunately developed some bone lesions that would grow little lumps, and he had surgery and he couldn't be released. So I was able to spend more time with him, and he was going to live in the zoo education center where he could educate kids about bats not being bad things. They don't get

0: stuck in your hair. They are pollinators. They are fabulous. And I was able to teach Klinger all sorts of tricks, like, you know, kids in the classroom loved it when you show how a bat has a pee, because they hang upside down. You don't want to pee on yourself, so you turn your bottom down. So they hang by their thumbs, so their bum faces downwards, so that they don't wet themselves. Although, on a hot day, when you go through a bat colony, you see that they actually pee on themselves and smear it all over their wings, which they then flap because there's a lot of blood supply there, and it cools them down on really hot days.
1: Amazing.
0: But generally they pee downwards by hanging on by their thumbs. So that was one of the things I trained him to do, so the kids would have a good giggle. And
1: When you'd go and see him, would Klinger recognise you, do you think?
0: Yes, Klinger lived for over 20 years, and every now and then I'd go and see him, and sometimes busy life, work, I hadn't been there for months. And as soon as he heard my voice, he would fly over, wrap his wings around my head and just lick my face. It was just such a delight.
2: My guest today is Anna Walraven, who was senior curator at Taronga Zoo for more than two decades. After the news headlines, one of the unique features of Anna's workplace, the volume of mating lions. 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
3: Matt Coleman in Adelaide with ABC News. Notorious South Australian pedophile, former magistrate Peter Liddy, has been released from prison after serving a 25-year sentence. Now 82, he was jailed in 2001 for the sexual abuse of children at the Brighton Surf Lifesaving Club in the mid-1980s. The Attorney General, Kaya Ma, lodged an application earlier this year for his indefinite detention, with the Supreme Court yet to hear submissions. The state budget is set to show a surplus for this financial year, and across the next 4 years of estimates, the state government says it will show a surplus of $189 million for the current financial year. Surpluses we forecast over the next 4 years, and the Prime Minister says the United States gave no notice about its latest tariffs proposal. Australia is among 45 countries facing a new 12.5% tariff from next month. Anthony Albanese says that they're unjustified and inconsistent with free trade agreements. More news at midday.

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1: On Conversations, my guest today is Anna Walraven, a former senior curator at Taronga Zoo. Anna has written a memoir about zookeeping and what animals have taught her about feminism. It's called Hear Me Roar. So, Anna, is there a lot of sex at the zoo?
2: There is. I mean, obviously, amongst the animals, it's what we do. So it can be quite concerning, especially in the early days when lions, they're at it all day. When the female's in season, they mate, like, all the time. And are very vocal, very, very vocal. So, you know, you're having there your cup of tea with your workmates in the morning and you can just hear the lion having a particularly good time.
1: And what vocal in what way? Roaring?
2: Roaring, yeah, roaring, yeah. Yeah, very loud. And you can hear it all through the zoo when it's breeding season, yeah. And obviously we talk about sex a lot. And in those early days when it was, quite a sexist place, in order to understand animal husbandry and breeding animals, you need to understand a lot of sex. But as a woman, you had to pretend some innocence to save your reputation. Otherwise, you would be considered like a bit of a hussy or something. So there was a fine balance.
1: Well, you were interested in learning about how much variety there is of sexuality, of female sexuality in the animal kingdom, including among emus. How does an emu hen show that it's interested in mating?
2: Yeah. So what struck me when I first started to work with animals is that the whole biology that is written down in those days in particular was incredibly sexist. Females were demure, they were coy. Darwin made it very clear that female animals were not interested in sex. They had to be conquered and, you know, they reluctantly submitted and all of that. It was also very common to understand that animals were always, female animals were always subordinate to males. And that was the natural order of things. Therefore, I should pipe down because, you know, men are in charge of this world because that's the natural order of things in nature. So I became particularly interested in, one, how do female animals in male-dominated societies gain authority and agency? And the other one, where do female animals buck the trend? And emus were one of the first that I realised because, you know, you have to do a lot of reading on how this works. Female emu seduced the males and she courts him and all of that.
1: What sort of way? What's the behaviour?
2: Strutting, fluffing up your neck feathers, making booming sounds in your throat. And then if he's interested, so they sort of rub their neck and their chest together and, romance is not dead when you're an emu. But as soon as she's laid the eggs, she's off. So she chooses a male and she's off as soon as she's laid the eggs and she's looking for more males, for more sex, for more laying eggs.
1: And so that bucked that whole Darwinian idea that females are subordinate and need to be dominated in order to copulate.
2: That's
1: that they're trying
2: right.
1: to avoid
2: yes.
1: sex.
2: And there are numerous female animals that take control. And Darwin did write at some stage a follow-up on his theory of evolution, and that was called sexual selection, his theory of sexual selection. So he did realise that females actually selected the males, that males competed for the attention, but females were the ones that selected the male. And he first had that thought by looking at peacocks, because his first theory was all about survival of the fittest. Then when you look at a peacock, he's got this ridiculous long train of a tail doesn't help survival, makes you more vulnerable to predators. You can't get away as fast. You can't fly off somewhere as fast. And that was entirely to seduce females. And then he realised there were a lot of animals, like the big antlers on males. The males use that to fight each other, but they drop off often after the breeding season. So, you know, if it was for defence only, why are those things there in the first place? So he called them secondary sexual attributes. And there are lots of males who have that.
1: What sort of things did you observe, Anna, with those animals that are as closely related to us as chimps and
2: bonobos? And monkeys?
1: Yeah, well, tell me about those and how they don't quite accord with those earlier 19th century ideas of science.
2: We share nearly 99% of our DNA with chimpanzees and bonobos. A lot of people aren't aware of bonobos. There aren't any in Australian zoos.
1: What do they look like? How do they compare to a chimp?
2: They look very much like a chimpanzee. They're bit more slender. Their faces are pinker and they've got hair that sort of separates in the middle a bit. It's a bit longer and they're more graceful. Chimpanzees are very stocky. Bonobos are more graceful.
1: Where do they come from?
2: They're both live on opposite sides of the Congo River. So the bonobos are on the south side and chimpanzees on the north side. And they probably separated from each other as a species about 1.5 million years ago. Now, that was long enough for bonobos to go, well, things can be different. And they are a matriarchal society and they are absolutely fascinating. Chimpanzees are often held up to say, well, see, our species, we're so closely related to chimpanzees. They're aggressive. Their males are dominant. They fight all the time. So it's only normal that humans are like that, warlike. Bonobos, they greet friend and foe by having sex. They have more sex than any other animal on the planet. They have sex for recreation because they've just found a lovely fruiting tree and everyone's very excited and they'll have sex.
1: Male and female? Or?
2: Male and female and female and female and male and male. Anything goes. The only taboos is mother and sons and babies. So they are very sexually aware and use sex for pleasure, but also to resolve conflict, to get rid of extra excitement, energy, and they are matriarchal. And it's the older females that are in charge. And they run a very egalitarian kind of community. There is very little tolerance for violence from males. And if there is, the females are actually not as big as the males. The males are some 10-15% larger. But the females don't tackle him on her own. There's a posse of females that puts him right when he oversteps the mark of social behaviour. So that's how they control. But they also, they distribute food equally, whereas in chimpanzees, boy, if you're a big male, you get to the food, it's yours. You know, you might barter it with a female that's in season that you want some favours from, but mostly it's quite a selfish behaviour when food's around. Whereas bonobos are so nice compared with chimpanzees. So I do think we have a lot more in common. So when we decide that, yes, evolutionary influences do exist, lots of people are still reluctant to admit we're just another ape, a naked ape, as Desmond Morris used to call us. And we probably have the yin and yang of bonobos and chimpanzees, and we can bring the kinder attributes to the fore when we want to look at who we are most like.
1: You became the person in charge of the gorilla breeding program in Australasia. How do you go about matching gorillas, what's in your mind when you're looking for a mate, and how do you find them? Is there like a Tinder for gorillas?
2: Well, it's almost a bit like that. So every zoo has a regional zoo association. So Australasia is us, Australia, New Zealand, etc. And all animals around the world, in good zoos at least, are in a stud book. So those stud books trace back the very first animals many generations ago that were collected from the wild. We don't do that anymore, but so you know what your genetic diversity is. Now, you can import that in special programs that have been developed for looking at the genetic contribution by mating animal A with animal B. So you can look all around the world by taking the international stud book and looking at which animal is going to be most suitable. So we had the most gorgeous gorilla male, Kibabu, but he had sired plenty of offspring and he was getting older. In the wild, he would have been replaced by a younger, more virile male. So we decided that rather than waiting until, you know, the job was too much of him to control his troop, because he was very vigilant. You know, he would freak out when there was a helicopter over and, you know, make sure everyone was all right. And so we started looking around the world, and I matched different animals against the females in Taronga Zoo and also females in any other zoo in Australasia, in case, you know, they were related. We wanted the least related animal to us. And yeah, you get immediately, you can see whether a particular male will benefit the entire regional program if his offspring come into the population. So we had a short list of about 5-6 animals around the world. And Lou, one of my colleagues, she was the head of the primates at the time at Taronga Zoo, went traveling the world to meet them all.
1: Prospective males.
2: Yes, because you want to eyeball them.
1: What are you looking for?
2: Well, you want to look at behaviour.

0: You don't want some violent animal. You don't want a shit thrower at the public.
1: You already had spitter.
0: Yes, that's right, we had spitter. You want an animal that has all the right social behaviours to fit into a very well socially bonded group. So we wanted also, and this is interesting from a human perspective too, we wanted to look at his father. We wanted an animal that was still in the social group with his father so that we could see what kind of a role model he had had that perhaps he had modelled his own behaviour on, and perhaps there were the kind of traits that he would take to our girls and treat them nicely.
1: I feel there are so many like human mothers who wish that they could perform some similar methodology and task of finding a suitable mate for their own daughter.
0: Absolutely.
1: If only we had your control.
0: Yes. But it was quite hilarious. I think Lou and I were away for about 2 weeks going to the different zoos, meeting the different animals. Of course, we wrote to the species coordinator in the different regions and said these are the animals we're interested in. Could they possibly be made available to come to Australia? Then once we had the okays, we made contact with those zoos and organised appointments with them so that we can come and have a look. But, you know, Lou and I would stay in hotels and go out eating, and people would say, oh, what are you girls doing? Are you on a holiday? Well, actually, we're looking for a new breeding male gorilla. No one ever believed us.
1: And did you have success?
0: We did. And it was interesting because we both felt exactly the same about the same animal. We got to a zoo in the south of France, La Vallée des Singes, the Valley of Monkeys. And there was a young male there, Kibali, very confusing. The old one was Kibabu, Kibali, named after a national park and its habitat. And he just had the right behaviour. We saw him be gentle with little gorillas in his family. We saw him treat the females nicely.

0: this the animal to Australia to help it settle in, so it's got a familiar face.
1: I'm speaking today with Anna Walraven, former senior curator at Taronga Zoo. This might be a weird question, Anna, but do you think animals know that sex leads to babies, to offspring?
0: There's no evidence that they do. And we base that on the fact that humans didn't know, really, until fairly recently in our history. There was in Turkey, in Katalhöyük, in some caves, there are some drawings of a couple embracing, and on the opposite wall of a female with a baby, which is some hint. I think that those drawings are like 6,000 years old or something. But the time between sex and conception is so long that it is very hard to draw a direct correlation. People knew it had something to do with it, but how it was done wasn't known until we got the microscope and they could actually see what happens with an egg and a sperm. So that was a very long time after people started to procreate. So the drive, in my opinion, the drive is sexual gratification. That is the absolute drive. The fact that there is offspring, I do not think any animals know. The sex drive is there, and it's a very strong motivation. But the fact that offspring results is not known. I've seen animals so surprised giving birth. You know, female tiger gives birth to cubs for the first time and she looks like, holy moly, what do I do with that? So that's the other thing that we've been told by biologists from Victorian era and that has been propagated for, you know, it has served a male-dominated society very well to say all females are good mothers. All females.
1: It's instinctual.
0: It's instinct. All females are good mothers. When you work with animals, you realise that is not the case. They are hopeless at the first lot. I mean, so often the first offspring dies. And they learn from that. And, you know, it's interesting because now most humans only have one or two.
1: Tell me about the early animals in your life. Did you have pets or was there wildlife around you? What did you grow up? What kind of animals did you grow up with?
0: My parents loved animals. I was allowed to keep any animal as long as it wasn't in a cage. Haha, zookeeper. On school excursions, I wasn't allowed to go to once to the zoo because my parents
1: really?
0: Were... Yeah, well, and I think zoos then weren't the zoos of now. I mean, they were very much animals in small cages. So yes, we always had lots of dogs, cats, lambs, turkeys, chickens, loads. And I can remember I had a raven once that had a broken, which is quite funny because my name is Walraven, a tame raven. My earliest memories are of a black German shepherd called Peter. That was, you know, my mate.
1: Your parents were young adults during the war when the Netherlands was invaded and occupied by the Germans. What did your mum experience during the Second World War?
0: Mum was amazing. I mean, in hindsight, you don't know that when you grow up. But she was also good at languages and she got a job with the Ortskommandant as a secretary. So the Germans occupied the town and then just put a layer of authority on top. And the Ortskommandant was the highest German in town. Her father worked for the underground, as did she. And she would, everything she typed for him, she took a carbon copy and smuggled it out in the afternoon when she left in her handbag and then gave it to her father who passed it on down the line.
1: That's so risky.
0: It was very risky, very risky. That wasn't the riskiest thing she did. She was also involved in taking Allied soldiers along the line so they'd fall with parachutes. They'd hopefully get to a safe house, passed on to the people working in the underground. And then it was usually young women who took them at night from village to village. Now, there was curfew at night. No one was allowed to be out. If you know anything about Holland, you know there's a lot of water and they build high

0: roads called dikes to keep the water at one side. And you'd have to walk along those dikes to the next village. There's no lights. And if anyone came, they'd have to roll off the dike into the grass, pretending to be a young couple canoodling and hoping that they walk past. Incredibly risky. And she tells a story. I think it was a Canadian soldier. And they were walking along, and they could hear a German group of soldiers coming with their boots and singing their songs. So they rolled off into the grass, and he got a bit frisky, apparently. He took advantage, I think, because she couldn't call out. She couldn't do anything. And I said, Mom, what'd you do? She said, I kneed him in the balls. He had as much to lose as I did. He couldn't scream either.
1: What about your dad? What was his experience during the war?
0: Yeah, I think my dad was more traumatized. I realize now that he probably had PTSD. We didn't know about that then. He was also in the underground. He was taken off the street during what was called a razzia, where the Germans would come into town and take all men of a certain age. And he was sent to a concentration camp. Because he was an incredibly tall, good-looking, blonde, blue-eyed man, he got special treatment. He got to work in the kitchen, which was quite fortunate, I suppose. But he did escape from there and went underground in the north of Holland.
1: How do you think that shaped the way he fathered you,
0: Oh, I
1: parented
0: think
1: you and your
0: that's why we had
1: sister?
0: to be so tough. All this being tough was about if you end up in a concentration camp, you'll be more likely to survive. Yeah, we were only allowed two blankets in the middle of winter, had to sleep with the windows open. Luckily, we had a lot of dogs. A
1: Kept you warm.
0: German shepherd on the bed keeps you warm.
1: How do you feel about that part of your childhood now? I mean, is there any sense in which you're grateful for that hardiness?
0: I hate cold. Hate cold. Don't like
1: So you
0: it.
1: moved to Australia, I
0: I
1: guess.
0: moved to Spain first. It was nice and warm. Well, I guess being tough, there's nothing wrong with, developing a bit of toughness. But yeah, I don't think it was always enjoyable, obviously. I'm reasonably tough, so it probably helped a bit in that regard.
1: You might have been tough anyway, coming from your mum.
0: Yeah,
1: You
0: that's
1: mightn't
0: right.
1: have needed to not have enough blankets.
0: Yeah,
1: And
0: mum was very courageous, I think.
1: you've left Taronga Zoo now, and you talk, though, about in the book, you write about the way that at this stage of your life, there's still things that you can learn from animals, the animals that you've known, the animals that are around you in your life now. What kind of wisdom do you have from other species around how to flourish at this stage of life?
0: The main thing I learned from animals is that when females stick together and stand up for each other, their lives are better. When females stand up for their rights, their lives are better. Older animals are interesting too, because some of the matriarchal societies, in the animal world, it's the older females that are the repository of wisdom, of care for the group. Female elephants, they're always matriarchs that really embody the nurturing, the wisdom, the trust that is bestowed upon her is not gained through fighting. Male animal dominance, like the alpha chimpanzee, has to fight to be the leader. So older animals, I mean, reaching an age, I mean, with every stage of, or topics in our lives, I've looked at animals for how does it work? How does that reflect upon us humans? And once again, when you become older and menopause starts to hit, you think, well, who else does this? What other animals go through this? And it turns out it's only about five whale species. And the wisdom of these species, of this long-lived species, is what makes those communities thrive. So we have opportunities. As older women, we shouldn't just be considered as the ones who might do the babysitting. We have a lot more to do.

0: Anna, it has been absolutely fascinating to hear some of your stories from your life with animals. Thank you so much for being my guest on Conversations.
1: It's my absolute pleasure, Sarah. Thank you.

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Anna Walraven was my guest on Conversations. Anna is a former senior curator at Taronga Zoo, and her book, Hear Me Roar, is published by Affirm Press. This episode was produced on Yagara and Turrbal lands. It was produced by Alice Moldovan. Our executive producer is Nicola Harrison. I'm Sarah Kanoski. Thanks for listening.

0: ABC News with Matt Coleman. Notorious pedophile and former magistrate Peter Liddy has been released from prison after serving a 25-year sentence. Eva Blandis reports.
1: Now aged 82, Peter Liddy was jailed in 2001 for the sexual abuse of children at the Brighton Surf Lifesaving Club in the mid-1980s. The state's Attorney General, Kyahn Maher, earlier this year lodged an application for Liddy's indefinite detention, with the Supreme Court due to hear submissions in November. Liddy's release comes after the Supreme Court refused his bid to shelve those proceedings. For the next 6 months, he'll be subject to strict home detention conditions. Liddy will be banned from possessing firearms, alcohol or illicit drugs and from being within 50 metres of a public playground, school or kindergarten.
0: Australian beef imports to China could be hit with a 55% tariff increase within days. China correspondent Alison Horn has more from Beijing.
2: Under a new trade arrangement that started at the beginning of this year, imports of Australian beef to China are subject to new quotas, and once passed, an additional 55% tariff will be slapped on all incoming beef products. China's Commerce Ministry has issued an alert to Australia that it's about to breach the quota, meaning the tariff adjustment will soon be triggered. China says the fee is to protect its local agricultural industry. Alison Horn, ABC News, Beijing.
0: The US President Donald Trump has received a setback to his war in Iran, with the House of Representatives passing a resolution to try to limit his powers. America's editor John Lyons has more.
3: Four Republicans joined Democrats in the House of Representatives to pass a resolution to limit President Trump's war powers in Iran. For several weeks, Republican leaders in the House have been trying to delay any such vote, but the defection of the Republicans forced the resolution. The resolution will now go to the Senate, where Republicans are likely to defeat it. But the Trump White House has argued that the passing of the resolution by the House or the Senate would weaken Washington's hand in negotiations with Iran. John Lyons, ABC News, Washington.
0: Israel and Lebanon have agreed to renew a ceasefire, as Donald Trump says a peace deal with Iran could come as early as this weekend. Linda Gruen reports.
4: The truce demands that the Iran-allied Hezbollah militant group stops firing at Israel and evacuates from a buffer zone. An earlier ceasefire did not hold, but the Israeli ambassador to the U.S. says he's hopeful.
5: Because we see that the people of Lebanon are committed to freeing their country from this malign influence of Hezbollah and Iran.
4: Several Western countries have condemned Israel's military actions in Lebanon. Mr. Trump has meanwhile played down continued fighting with Iran despite a ceasefire.
6: And I'd say in that part of the world, ceasefire is when you're shooting in a more moderate manner.
4: The truce in Lebanon has been a condition of the Iranians to agree to a peace deal with the U.S., and Mr. Trump now says it could come as early as this weekend.
0: Emergency services have been responding to a serious crash on the Horrocks Highway. Police say it happened at Stanley Flat just after 9:30, and the highway has been closed in both directions. Diversions have been in place. Nurses and midwives at the Lyell McEwen Hospital have been walking off the job today.

0: Over pay negotiations with the state government. Adelaide nurse Tash Billing says the latest pay offer does not reflect their work in the health system.
1: You know, we always put our patients first for safety, obviously, but we want to be safe at work and we want our patients to be safe. But as yet, we've yet to receive a respectable offer that reflects that.
0: The State Emergency Service says it received more than 300 calls for help over the first 3 days of this week. A weather system brought showers and damaging winds as well as storm surges. The SES says most of the call-outs are from parts of Adelaide and many were about trees being down. Neo-Nazis who booed loudly during an Anzac Day dawn service in Melbourne last year have been fined for offensive behaviour. The group disrupted proceedings at the Shrine of Remembrance in 2025 when an Indigenous elder took to the stage to conduct a welcome to country. A magistrate has found Jacob Hersant, Nathan Bull and Michael Nelson guilty of behaving in an offensive manner in public. A fourth man, Ian Lomax, was also found guilty. South Australia's weather: Renmark, a shower or 2:15. Mount Gambier, a shower or 2:13. Port Lincoln, a shower or 2:15. Port Pirie, showers increasing 15. Adelaide, showers, a top of 15 degrees, currently 14. Tomorrow, a shower or 2:17. Saturday, partly cloudy, 17. ABC News.
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3: Hello, Selena Green here for you today. And a bit of a focus first up on the recent rain, the wet May that many folks reported and what it all means for this year's crops and feed on the ground. Did you get much more rain overnight? Seeing parts of the Mid-North in particular got a fair bit this week, seeing some good weekly totals adding up, particularly around Balaclava, Maitland, Gladstone, that sort of area. But let me know your totals. Did you get much? Did you get much more overnight? Or is it sort of blown past you this week? My talkback number is 1300 160222, or send your figures to my text line, which is 0467. 922783. Because yes, winter has certainly arrived with a bluster, bringing some more rain to parts of the state, and that is off the back of what many are reporting as one of the wettest Mays ever here in parts of South Australia. Parts of the Riverland, we know, broke records last month for rainfall, so just how wet was our autumn here in South Australia? I asked Bureau of Meteorology climatologist Caitlin Minney to crunch the numbers for us on that.
4: It has been a wet May across much of South Australia. So parts of the northeast and broadly much of the east of the state and much of the south have had a wetter than average May. And you're right, there were numerous rainfall records broken at many stations. And a major one was 124.8 millimetres recorded at Renmark Aero Station for the month of May. And this is also the fifth highest total for any month at the combined Renmark station.
3: That's pretty extraordinary after we're comparing it to the 2 years previously to break a May record, given how dry it was in the years previous.
4: It's a very different situation leading into winter for much of South Australia compared to very dry conditions over the last couple of years.
3: Yeah. So autumn overall, it was for much of South Australia, it was a comparatively wet autumn?
4: So for pretty much the whole state, excluding small areas in the far southeast, it was a wetter than average autumn. And this includes areas along the east of the state that recorded the highest on record, so that the wettest autumn on record. It was the March rainfall, so it was a wet start to the season, as well as May rainfall that really contributed to that above average rainfall.
3: Given that you mentioned the, some records had fallen, what are some other significant records that sort of fell in that autumn period?
4: So many records were broken for the autumn period, mostly in March, and this includes 153 millimetres recorded on the 17th of March at Cameron Corner. So there were many daily records at stations, as well as multiple highest total autumn rainfall, including a total of 205.4 millimetres recorded at Glue Plot Reserve.
3: Are you able to tell us, Caitlin, what was bringing all of that rain? What was sort of going on that was driving all of that rain across South Australia?
4: So it was a wetter than

0: average autumn due to a number of systems that occurred predominantly in March and in May. So tropical moisture was dragged down from the north of the country due to a surface trough in mid-March, and this contributed to it being not only a wet March but a cooler than average March. Later in autumn, a northwest cloud band occurred in mid-May, and this affected rainfall across much of the country, including many sites in South Australia recording that highest daily record for May in rainfall.
1: And we've started June and winter off with a bit of a bang, and the rain has continued. So what is the outlook now as we head into June and for the remainder of autumn?
0: It has been a cool and wet start to winter for much of the southeast of Australia. However, the long-range forecast for June to August indicates that it's likely to be a drier than average winter for much of South Australia, with the highest chances of below average rainfall for much of the south and the east of the state. This doesn't mean no rainfall at all, and those rain-bearing synoptic systems, those short-term heavy rainfall events, can occur and do occur during winter, so are not completely ruled out by this forecast.
1: Yeah, we have heard some talk about, strengthening signs around an El Niño for the remainder of the year. Has that sort of shored up at all, or are there any stronger or weaker signs that is a potential now?
0: So El Niño is currently neutral. However, we are seeing further and further evidence of an El Niño forming during winter. So international models, including the Bureau's own, are indicating that an El Niño is likely to occur during winter. And that is based on the sea surface temperatures. But we also need the atmosphere to play along. And so we're still waiting to see that atmospheric response in response to those sea surface temperatures occur, which contributes to the changes in rainfall and temperature across Australia.
1: We've talked a lot about rainfall here, Caitlin, but what about temperatures as well? Obviously, we've been hearing it is expected to be a bit warmer than average as well.
0: So it's most likely going to be a warmer than average winter, with the strongest signal in maximum temperatures. It's very likely across South Australia that maximum temperatures will be above average. And across parts of the south and the east, those maximum temperatures are likely to fall in the top 20% of records, so unusually high maximum temperatures. So this is maximum temperatures for winter, so we still expect cooler conditions, seasonally cooler conditions. Minimum temperatures have less of a strong signal. Most of the state is likely to have above average minimum temperatures, but we're not seeing as strong a signal as in the maximums.
1: That is climatologist Caitlin Minney there from the Bureau of Meteorology. If you want to know what the Bureau is forecasting for the rest of this week and into the weekend, well, I'll cross to them in the next 10 to 15 minutes, so stick around for that. But looking around at some of the rainfall tallies that have been shared this week, I did see Elders, Woodna Branch, they posted on social media a confirmation that it had been the wettest May there in the 27 years of bomb records in that district. They also shared some photos from local farmer Megan Lister, just east of Woodna, some side-by-side photos comparing sites on the farm in 2026 to this year, and really can only really describe it as chalk and cheese. So I called Megan earlier while she was out trying to track down a calf, actually, to see how significant the comparison is between this year and last.
2: Oh, yeah, definitely. Until those memories come up on Facebook the other day, I didn't actually think how bad we actually had it last year. It was kind of like a surprise for me looking at how different it was.
1: Yeah. So last year, bare paddocks, complete lack of any sort of greenery and growth whatsoever.
2: Yeah, definitely. We were feeding out 24/7 to the hay. Cows were calving. It was just, we were spending half our day, good half a day feeding out. So, yeah.
1: And describe it now, sort of, you're speaking to us out the paddock at the moment. What are you looking at now this year?
2: Green, everywhere, green. And, like, we were just trying to find this calf to tag, and we spent the last 5 minutes driving around trying to find it, and it was hiding in the green grass. We can't find them half the time.
1: That just shows you just how big a difference. And so that is all off the back of some nice earlier rains, and that sort of kept going right through May?
2: Well, we got that big downpour, was it in February, where we got 160 mils in 24 hours, and that just kicked it all off, really. And since then, it's just been going ever since then, so it's been great.
1: Excellent. And so May was...

0: week as well?
1: Yeah, I've had a few dribs and drabs of water and rain and stuff, and yeah, there's still puddles everywhere. The puddles aren't having time to dry up. My car's gone from a grey car to a dirt car because it just is covered in mud. I can't get it off.
0: So obviously, it's made a significant difference to the landscape. Just for you mentally, Megan, and sort of how you're feeling this year, is it, be a much nicer feeling, a lot more positivity?
1: Oh yeah, definitely. I mean, everything just looking so fresh. That's the thing. Just everything looks fresh. The cows are in excellent condition. The calves are calving down into a green feed. It just makes a huge difference to how the cows milk and feed them as well. So, yeah, it's definitely looking great.
0: Brilliant. And did you hang on to much of your stock, through that dry? You sort of managed to hang on to most of them to get to this point?
1: Yeah, we did. We managed to get through. We kind of farm not if a drought's going to happen, when it's going to happen. So we've always made sure we've got feed to last a couple of years if we need to. And we were starting to get towards the end of that when it started raining again. So we timed it quite right with the
0: Excellent.
1: feed. Yeah,
0: Yeah. Are you not
1: yeah,
0: doing
1: yeah.
0: any cropping there? It's just livestock.
1: No, we're putting about 2,000 acres in of crop as well, so we're still in the middle of, we're still in the middle of doing that at the moment too, so
0: Excellent. Busy times and making the most of it. What have you put
1: yeah,
0: in? What have you put in this year?
1: mostly wheat and barley and possibly just a paddock of canola and then oats, so we put in a bit of feed for the cattle because we feed lot as well, so everything we gets born on farm, goes into our own feedlot, and then provided to the Woodner Meat Store for about 19 months of the year. So all of our beef does.
0: And we were not too sure about what the rest of winter and into spring's going to hold in terms of rainfall and that sort of thing, but this has set you up pretty nicely for the next few months and for the rest of the year.
1: Oh, definitely. It set us up for the rest of the year. So, and that's a bonus. We can get feed stored away again and hopefully be a bit in front again. You don't like being on get to the dregs of your backup feed. So,
0: No.
1: hopefully we can get some hay made and a lot put away for us for the coming next dry.
0: Yeah, as you say,
1: Yeah.
0: prepare for when, not if.
1: Yeah,
0: Exactly.
1: exactly. So,
0: Well, Megan, thanks so much for taking call. I'll better let you get back to rustling up that calf in the long grass, but yeah, all the best for a
1: thank
0: great rest of the season. Thanks so much for
1: you.
0: joining us.
1: Cheers, thanks so much.
0: Megan Lister from Woodner speaking to me there. It's just going on 17 minutes past 12. You're with Selena Green on the Country Hour today. So with that amount of rain around some parts of the state, how far down the track is crop emergence? Well, I asked Sam Atkinson. He's head of Earth Observation and Data Science at Digital Agricultural Services to explain what his latest tracking data is showing for South Australia.
2: So we track every paddock across the country through the season, how it's performing, what's growing in the paddock, etc. At this early stage of the season, we're most interested in tracking what's up and out of the ground. Is that ahead of the historical schedule or behind of that? And the great news for South Australia this year, which I'm sure your listeners are already well aware of, is it has really good early rain in February and March, which triggered a lot of growth, particularly in pastures and in some of the lower rainfall areas, but also more broadly, which I'm sure is quite a relief after two pretty hard years. And from a cropping point of view, what that early rain allows us to see is those paddocks which kind of establish either weeds or volunteer crop and then get a knockdown at or before sowing. And just by being able to see that knockdown signal, we can kind of infer which paddocks have gone into crop. And at this stage, kind of we can confirm just under 2 million hectares of crop area in South Australia. Obviously, that's going to be larger than that. It typically is. But that's what we see at the moment. And I think the kind of the really interesting thing about South Australia is that in terms of green stuff growing in paddocks, this is the best year since at least 2020. It's substantially better than the last 2 years, but it's even running at about 10 days in front of where we're at in 2022 and 2023, which were both in general, pretty good seasons across South Australia. So hopefully it keeps raining and tracks in that.

0: direction.
1: Yes, as you say, not just some, sort of some of the better numbers perhaps that we've seen, but earlier than usual as well to get that sort of level of establishment.
0: Yeah, and I think that's it's probably really a relief for growers to have that opportunity to get some cover in some of the paddocks where they've been dry for a couple of years, but also the opportunity to get an early knockdown on weeds prior to planting, and also to have a little bit of optionality on when they actually choose to plant, being able to choose the ideal window for their location.
1: Are you able to sort of pinpoint whereabouts it peaked?
0: In general, it's a pretty good story across the state. Certainly in the more northeastern parts of the state, which are typically lower rainfall areas, and the pastures through there have established really quite well and early as well. But even more generally across the state, establishment of both pastures and crops is tracking at least 5 days in advance of where it normally does, and for large parts of the state, it's a month early than the long run average, which really contrasts with last year where crops established about a month later than the long run average. So hopefully what that means is crops are more less reliant on spring rainfall, particularly given the long range forecast.
1: Yeah, absolutely. If you're looking sort of across the state and in some of the different regions, are there areas where there are, rates of higher establishment or some with lower? Is it reasonably consistent?
0: It's reasonably consistent. Out to the west is looking pretty good, out to Dernowise, and also up around Port Pirie and out near Goyder's Line, looking well ahead of where it normally is. Through the kind of the really, core cropping regions, particularly along the York Peninsula, timing is looking around about normal for establishment. But I think really what that means is, and it's also where we've seen a lot of weed knockdowns as well, and crop growing in the ground. So I'm hoping that sets up growers through those regions for a good year.
1: Just talk me through how you collect and utilise this data, Sam, how you're able to, collect and get this sort of sense of what established growth is out there, what is established crop as well.
0: So we've mapped every paddock in the country, so we can define that spatially. And then we use satellite imagery to essentially just track, is the paddock, reached a certain threshold of greenness, for want of a better term. I suppose many of your listeners will be familiar with NDVI as a vegetation index derived from satellite imagery. We use a kind of a variant on that, and we basically look at every satellite image through the season for every paddock, which establishes a time series of different variables, and we can get information from that, like we have here. Is the paddock established or not? Have we seen a weed knockdown, which indicates that it's therefore going to go into crop, and is that crop then up out of the ground?
1: Sam Atkinson there. He leads the Earth Observation and Data Science team at Digital Ag Services. Yesterday, PIRZA released its latest crop and pasture report for the 2026-27 season. It says South Australia's grain production's tracking towards 9 million tonnes and yield potential looks likely to get near the 10-year average. It's a preliminary estimate, but it points to a higher total cropped area than last season, and that's thanks largely to growers taking advantage of improved soil moisture. The PIRZA report says while the early May rain provides some much improved planting conditions, it also points out that further rains needed to maintain persistent pastures and supplementary feeding will continue to be used by farmers in some other areas to better manage their recovery from the drought. And we know for some folks that will still be quite a long road. Lentils, according to the report, they're firmly established as South Australia's third largest crop by area behind wheat and barley. And lentils are expected to increase by a further 12% compared to last season. Interest in canola looks like it's remained pretty steady. As far as livestock goes, the report says that's benefited from better pasture growth and feed availability following the recent rain, fueling a return to near average feed on offer for many parts of the state. And that full crop report is up now on the PIRZA website. It's 23 minutes past 12.
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1: Well, before we head to the Weather Bureau to find out if there's much more rain now on its way, and of course these recent rains have been very welcome for some in the southeast, it has caused some problems for potato growers who are trying to wrap up their harvest. It's usually completed by May, but the spud season's run late this year and now hundreds of tonnes of spuds are at risk. Potato farmer Terry Buckley says he started the year out with a fairly reasonable season followed by a large rain in early February.
2: Potatoes are interesting little characters that once you get a rain like that in the autumn, they sort of seem to think that it's, we don't want to go much further. And if you've got potatoes late in their life, they'll often sort of shut down and die soon after that. Quite a lot of that has occurred, and a lot more so in Ballarat because they were late planting because of the wet spring. So the actual tonnages for, you know, McCain's turned out to be pretty close to exactly what they wanted. So quite a lot of people were short and a few people were over, and we've come pretty close to getting the right tonnage for the year.
3: You are just finishing off the last of your harvest. How has the rain impacted, Terry?
2: Not very good. We needed another week, or we should have got going a bit quicker for, at the other end, but no, we've sort of got most things bogged or been bogged in this last few days. So it's really got difficult, and there's not much fun left in it this time of the year, so we should have been out. But we've still got potatoes that we could potentially lose that we can't get to harvest, which is never good.
3: Yeah, obviously some logistic problems, as you mentioned, Terry, but you could lose some of that last of your crop to come out. Could that make a significant difference?
2: Oh, it doesn't help. I mean, the crisping industry's a bit short of potatoes at the minute, so it's really a juggling act. A little while ago, they thought they had too many, and now we're back to hardly enough. So it's really quite difficult. But, you know, our sheep industry, we've had two springs this year. Our sheep are out in grass 150 mil high, having their lambs. So it's just lucky we don't control it, because there'd be a lot more arguments, but you just got to work around it.
3: Right, so how many of your spuds are at risk, Terry? Surely most of them have come out by now.
2: We still have, we might have 800 tonnes, which is quite a lot, still to get out. We might have every bit of that. We could have 1,000 left. So that's quite a significant amount of potatoes and a very significant amount of money. So.
3: Absolutely. So you'll know pretty quickly is it just going to be getting, the quicker you get them out, is going to be important here, Terry? Is that kind of where you're at? If you get them out soon, they'll be okay. If this rain continues to cause headaches, maybe not?
2: That's exactly how it is. They've got to breathe. And if they're under, like if their rows and that get too wet and the air cuts off, well, then they're into rot and breakdown, and then you're really in trouble. So it is, yeah, time's very critical now. So, and it's too late. We shouldn't be harvesting potatoes in June. We should have been done by the middle of May, but we had a better year than last year, so we had more potatoes to harvest, so that's what tends to happen.
3: Well, other growers are going to be in the same boat as you, Terry. Everyone would have had this unusual season to deal with. You're not the only one that's still out there harvesting?
2: There's a few left. The supply, we're doing crisping spuds and french fries to McCain Ballarat, so there's still quite a few of us digging the last of our crop, but there's not many of us down here in this wetter country. Quite a few of the potatoes are up further. We don't have as much trouble. So grows quite good potatoes out here, but it can be very difficult. Sand over clay, and if you irrigate all summer, well, then it doesn't take much to get it wet right up to the surface. And it can be really quite challenging at times. So the Ballarat guys, I think they're all pretty much finished. So it is just a tidy up for the french fry job. And the crisping industry now, their supply will mostly move up to the river for the rest of the winter now.
1: As potato farmer and director of Buckley Innovative Farming, Terry Buckley, speaking with Elsie Adamo, and he said he wasn't particularly concerned about the potential for a crisping potato shortage. So at least there's that good news. It's 28 minutes past 12. You're with Selena Green on the Country Hour. Let's go to Michael Conway at the Weather Bureau. Hi, Michael.
4: G'day, Selena.
1: What's going on with the weather today?
4: Well, we had a trough move over the state from the southwest to the northeast last night and this morning, and that was connected to a low near just to the east of Tasmania. There's also a high pressure system just to over the southern parts of WA, and that's directing the southwesterly flow that we have over us at the moment It's the max temperatures around most of the state are about 2 to 4 degrees below average today, and we've got showers. We had showers last night about most of the west coast,

0: the agricultural areas and parts of the south of pastoral districts as well. So pretty widespread showers. The totals we had in the 24 hours to 9 a.m. Mount Byron was the top in north, and they had 40.2 millimetres. Saddleworth had 30.2, and Riverton had 28.6 millimetres. And that Mount Byron 40.2 millimetres was a June record since 1980. 28th of June 1980 had 37 millimetres. That was the previous one, and 132 years of record. So it's a fairly significant June rainfall figure there. Since 9 a.m, Acland Hill and Green Hill in the Adelaide Hills had 11 millimetres, and Crappers West and Mount Lockyer 10. So there's been showers mainly around the Adelaide area, and especially the Adelaide Hills.
1: Okay, and so what are we looking at as we head closer into the weekend there, Michael? Are we expecting this sort of weather pattern to continue for the longer term?
0: Yeah, so the trough is now over Vic and New South Wales, and we're on an easing trend as a ridge starts to come in, and the high-pressure system will be over northern parts of the state tomorrow, and that will start contracting the showers down to mainly to the lower southeast over the next couple of days. So the shower amounts will drop off and just very isolated showers, except for the lower southeast, where there could be showers again tomorrow. But they will gradually ease further into the weekend as the high pressure system comes over the whole of the state. So the cumulative rainfall totals we have to the end of Monday, about the state, we're looking at less than 2 millimetres, increasing to areas of 2 to 10 millimetres about the southwest Flinders district and southern coasts and ranges, and possibly reaching 5 to 15 millimetres about the limestone coast, Selena.
1: Right, and they're sort of the main districts that will get rain. Is there much chance of that being more widespread across those other districts?
0: No, now with this ridge coming in, it's really sort of chopping. It's squashing the cloud height so that you don't get much of the heavier rain anymore. Just perhaps some lighter drizzly sort of light falls about, and also down into the limestone coast mainly.
1: All right. Thanks for that, Michael.
0: Thanks, Selena.
1: Michael Conway there, our forecaster today at the Weather Bureau. Looking at the western inland parts of New South Wales for Friday, partly cloudy in the upper western district with west to southwesterly winds 15 to 20 k's an hour, turning south to southwesterly 20 to 30 k's an hour during the morning before dropping back to 15 to 20 k's an hour in the evening. Overnight temperatures between 5 and 8 degrees, during the day around 16 degrees. For the lower western district, cloudy with southwesterly winds 20 to 30 k's an hour, becoming light in the evening. Overnight temperatures falling to around 6 degrees, during the day they should reach around 15. It's 28 minutes to one.
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1: Great to be with you on this Thursday for the Country Hour. Coming up in this next half an hour, we've been talking about how it's much more favourable conditions to get crops up out of the ground this year in South Australia than the last couple of years, for sure. But is there enough fertiliser on hand here in Australia to get the job done? Well, we'll hear more on that in just a moment. First, we need to hear the latest in news headlines from Matt Coleman. G'day, Matt.
3: Hello, Selena. In the news this afternoon, notorious South Australian paedophile, former magistrate Peter Liddy, has been released from prison after serving a 25-year sentence. Now 82, he was jailed in 2001 for the sexual abuse of children at the Brighton Surf Life Saving Club in the 1980s. The Attorney General lodged an application earlier this year for Liddy's indefinite detention, with the Supreme Court due to hear submissions in November. The Aboriginal Affairs Minister Kaya Ma says dozens of people have contacted him over this year's Voice to Parliament election. First Nations voters say they had to line up twice or were turned away when they tried to vote. Documents obtained by the ABC show the Electoral Commission anticipated the issue at least 15 months before polling day, and the State Emergency Service says it received more than 300 calls for help over the first 3 days of this week. A weather system brought showers and damaging winds as well as storm surges. The SES says most of the call-outs were from parts of Adelaide and many were about trees being down. More news at 1 o'clock.
1: Thank you, Matt. Matt Coleman with those headlines. Well, the federal government has this week come out to assure farmers that there is enough fertiliser to produce all the important winter crop this season. Agriculture Minister Julie Collins gave the country an update on fertiliser imports by saying more than a million tonnes of urea had been made available to farmers since the beginning of the war in February. Warwick Long spoke with Minister Collins, who says it's important to provide confidence to Australian farmers in times of global uncertainty.
4: We have now processed more than a million tonnes of imported urea that's cleared through our biosecurity system since the war began in February. That does mean, obviously, that there is fertiliser here in Australia and on the water on its way. And I've been pretty upfront and said publicly that we do have enough for the winter cropping. But this is about trying to provide Australian farmers with some certainty in what is an uncertain time with this war in the Middle East impacting globally and including here at home in Australia.
5: And I've spoken to you a lot about the underwriting of boats in the past. I probably haven't talked a lot about the biosecurity changes. What has been done to speed up that process, and have you seen that working as you're trying to get fertiliser into Australia?
4: Yeah, well, obviously, we do not compromise on biosecurity, but what we have done is we've streamlined the process. So, for instance, one of the things we can do is do a sample on the boat before it lands in Australia and make sure that it's tested by the time it lands. So those sorts of things, do inspections whilst the boat's still, coming into Australia. Those types of things to speed up and streamline the process so that we can get the fertiliser distributed much faster.
5: And that's working?
4: I understand that is the case. I don't know how much of the million tonnes that's come through since February has gone through that process figure by figure, but what I can say to you is that, we have made these changes working with industry and sector, but also, we will not compromise on biosecurity, so I don't want to send a message out there that we've done anything that we shouldn't be doing here. We still have an extremely strong biosecurity system.
5: And look, according to Episode 3, the last 2 years, in terms of imported fertiliser, we're looking at 3.6 to 3.8 million tonnes of fertiliser for each growing season. So despite a million coming, you're not there yet. Is more fertiliser on the way?
4: Well, obviously, the entire growing season, there's already been some prior to February come into the country. I think if you include the entire growing season, it's a much higher figure than $1 million. The million. The million is clearly just since the war began in February.
5: Yep.
4: And we'll continue to work with industry. We've got the fertiliser working group meeting regularly. I'm still meeting with the agriculture industry and the fishing industry on a regular basis in terms of the impacts of the Middle East, and we'll continue to do that. We're doing everything we can to shield Australian producers as much as we can do from this war.
5: And this figure, this million tonnes, does that include any of the boats that you've underwritten, or are they still to come?
4: So it's a mixture. There has been some, but as I said previously, essentially, we have had in the country or on the water the fertiliser available for the winter crop, and this is about, going into the future and providing some certainty to farmers for the months ahead.
5: Can you give us some details of those boats that you have underwritten? How many has the government been involved in, and is that program continuing?
4: Yeah, so we continue to work through Export Finance Australia with the fertiliser companies, but also to underwrite these cargoes. We've underwritten 6 cargoes to date, and over 209,000 tonnes of urea has come in through that process.
1: That is the Ag Minister, Julie Collins, speaking there to Warwick Long. And you can read more about this and the fertiliser agreements that the government is involved in if you head to abc.net.au/rural. Well, the other big news this week is around the increase in the minimum wage. And the National Farmers Federation says farmers will struggle to afford a rise in the minimum wage as many try to strike a balance between high costs, a poor season and keeping workers on. From the 1st of July, the minimum wage will rise by 4.75%. Well, the Farmers Federation's chief executive, Michael Guerin, says it comes at a difficult time for many producers.
6: Because you have two competing elements. One is that producers all across Australia are caring parts of regional communities where allowing young people roles and jobs and a living wage is really important. But on the other side of the coin, you also have a farming industry and family farms are facing unprecedented economic pressure, and the ABS data recently showed that again. So balancing those priorities, recognising our obligations to community, but also recognising the harsh reality of agriculture at the moment, is a really important conversation which producers understand inherently and deeply, and others don't. So remaining in that conversation, really important. The 4.75, you know, doesn't cover the cost of living. Equally, it's a big lift to costs for producers which are struggling to make money at all at the moment. And even before the fuel and food crisis we currently have in front of us, had margins that were becoming incredibly tight. So as I said, it's just a really important conversation we continue to be a part of, and recognising there are multiple elements that are really important to have in that conversation for the future of regional communities and the future of food security in Australia.
7: The decision did come at the same time that ABARES released its winter crop forecast, indicating that it expected up to 70% of farm profit to have been eroded by the disruption and the dry weather. Just how much pressure does something like this kind of increase on minimum wages place on your average Australian farm?
6: It is just another piece of pressure at a really, really difficult time where the economics have gone out of agriculture. The margins were fine. We've then had a fuel and fertiliser crisis, which has lifted those significant input costs by over double in some cases, and therefore taken the profitability out of farming short term. So to add to that, the wage rise, where you know salaries are an important part and a big part of costs in a lot of farming operations, just adds another level of complexity. One of the things that we're considering there in agriculture is, is this new volatility the norm rather than a once-off? You know, are these geopolitical events and these larger swings something we need to factor in rather than one-off events that come on every now and then? And what does that mean for risk and opportunity for a family farm? What does that mean for the economics of family farming through the intergenerational transfer? Really important questions, but to your question, this has just added another level of complexity in an already tough conversation about how we can actually make enough money to pay the mortgage, put food on the table, as well as producing enough food for the rest of Australia.
7: How does a decision like this factor into the employment decisions some of those family farms will be making? Will it mean that they reduce their staff to be able to continue to afford the increase?
6: That could well be one outcome. When you have an industry like primary production where you are a price taker, so farmers largely don't set the price they get for their produce at the farm gate. That's determined by them, by the market. The only thing they can do when they're trying to make a profit is manage costs, tighten costs, lower costs, become more efficient. One of the line items they can consider is wages. Can we do this in a different way? Can we reduce our employment and still produce that crop? You know, what automations can we bring into it? And that has implications for regional communities, which, back to the earlier part of our conversation, is why it's important that farmers remain in this conversation. It's critical that the National Farmers Federation remains at the table in Canberra, and that both sides of those coins are recognised and understood, and those trade-offs are understood. Because if we don't get young people into regional communities and into agriculture, we face even bigger problems down the track. But being able to do it in an affordable way, and for farmers to still produce the dollar to pay their own mortgages off, to put their own children through school, is the conversation we must have and we must be very clear-eyed about.
1: That is the Chief Executive Officer of the National Farmers Federation, Michael Guerin, there, and he was speaking to Kelly Buchanan. It is 18 minutes to one.
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1: Selena Green with you today on the Country Hour. Well, the Shearing Contractors Association of Australia, they're in Port Lincoln all this week, meeting with contractors but also wool growers to share with them why they should get more accreditations when it comes to selling their wool. The association is also using the conference to celebrate its 100th AGM. Jason Letchford is the secretary of the association, and Brooke Neindorf caught up with him about travelling all the way to the Eyre Peninsula.
10: The association originated back in 1927, so it's nice to be part of something that's, you know, gives to the industry, and it's got some history and some credibility to it, so we're quite excited about being here. Yeah, so we're looking forward to it.
11: Was the role back in 1927 pretty similar to what it is today?
10: Largely, they. It's a great question. We've actually got a historian sort of having a bit of a chat to us. But the main role was back then you really had an antagonised industry where you had the unions had started up, you know, in it's really the birth of the Pastoral Award, which is what shearers work under, is the first ever award in Australia. From that award and from that union, there was a small union created called the Australian Workers Union. Well, I'm obviously being sarcastic because it is, you know, the biggest union. And from that, there was a political party called the Australian Labor Party that was born. So that started, 30 or 40 years before us. And then you had graziers back then. They are obviously under pressure from unions, unionisation. You get to 1919 and you had the Russian Revolution, you had communism, and you had a whole bunch of stuff going on in the world. So there was clearly an us versus them sort of going on with labour versus the people that own the land and the farm and the resources. And according to the historians, the Shearing Contracts Association of Australia stepped in. It was actually originally, you know, the New South Wales Shearing Contracts Association that was registered, and it stepped in as the arbitrator between the two parties. And historically, that's the role we've played, is all the way through to the Wycombe dispute, if you can read through the archives of that. And it's been an important role, according to historians, not just patting myself on in the back, but it's been a pragmatic role. You've had sort of two ideologies at some points. You know, if anyone remembers the Wycombe dispute, it was really an ideology there, and there was sort of the concept of union busting and things like that. And you know, again, not talking myself up here, but there was a practical role to play to say, okay, well, we need to respect both wishes here, but we need to get on the job with harvesting the nation's wool, and that's really where the association's landed and still plays that role today. It's more mechanical now. Awards, as we all know, the Fair Work Commission gave everyone a pay rise yesterday, and we roll through that way, so it's less antagonised, but still an important role.
1: With the pay rises, what does that mean for shearers?
10: It's like anyone, it's going to kick up the price of shearing around about 5%. 4.75 was, you know, the official number. It'll add around 19 cents to the award, if anyone out there knows their thing. So it'll take us up to around $4.19. It will be the official award rate for shearing what, you know, you call a flock sheep, you know, your standard merino sheep. And obviously lots of the country pays more than that, you know, around about 10 to 15% in most areas, with everything from cost of living to farmers really struggling, from the price of diesel. You know, how many shearing contractors actually pass on that pay rise to their workers, given that they're above the award? That'll be up to the market to determine that. But we've worked really hard to be that arbitrator and make sure that we had enough shearers. 2021, 2022, aligning with COVID. It wasn't a lockout of the New Zealanders, but we didn't have them here in the current supply. And we worked really hard. And part of that was to encourage people to come into the industry and stay in the industry. And that's, you know, where we are today, that the workers, when they're working, are making really good money. But now we're in this nervous time of continuity of work. You know, the national flocks declined again. The forecast for it is not great. You know, that's the elephant in the room, really, for us as service providers to the wool industry, is we're really worried about that. And that's part of our conference in the next couple of days to talk about that.
1: As you mentioned there, you've got the conference here in Port Lincoln as well over the next couple of days. But I guess, yeah, those key points there, is it about getting the growers in and how they can better work with the shearing contractors? What will you sort of be doing with them?
10: Yeah, it's a little bit tail wagging the dog. We're certainly using this next couple of days as an education campaign for shearing contractors. You know, we're service, you know, to be clear, we're service providers to farmers, but we want to have our members and the service providers really well educated on what farmers need to do to maximise their return on investment or return on their farm, and that's getting better prices for wool. And part of that, you know, the message is really clear now, Brooke, is that accreditation does bring a premium. Getting there is challenging, but you know, there's only 1 in 8 growers have the opportunity to be accredited, and those other 7 seven out of eight growers need to, you know, do themselves, you know, do the hard yards. It's not easy to become accredited and do what it requires, but they will. There is a return on investment, and I mean, there's not many. You know, that's the basic. You know, there's data out there saying if you put the time in into your flock and you manage your flock so that you can become accredited, then you'll get a uplift in that. And you know, we're very grateful to the heavens that we've seen an uplift in the price of wool in the last year. Otherwise, it really would have been dire. But you know, there's a nervousness with that uplift in the price that, you know,

0: Those processes will shift out of processing merino wool, so that's something that we all really need to be mindful of.
1: If there are more growers that are accredited,
0: Yep.
1: like you want them to be moving forward, does that help with those outside pressures as well in the industry?
0: Absolutely, because you at the moment we it's consumer driven. For example, one of the accreditation programs called RWS. It's the international program. AWEX certainly has a program too, but and it's a successful program. But they have nearly 1,000 retailers that have signed up to these accreditation processes, who are saying really clearly that they're only going to buy wool through accredited growers. And the IWTO, the International Wool Textile Organization, last year at their international conference, said, Australian wool growers are making it tough for them to buy the product, and they're really choosing. We're ranked number three in terms of choice at the moment because of the lack of accreditation. It's controversial, I know, and people are out there and probably rolling their eyes and saying, "What do I know?" But I'm just passing. I'm the messenger here, saying that that's what the international market's saying, that they're buying South African merino wool, they're buying New Zealand merino wool. They're only making up, I don't have all the stats, but less than 20% of the whole global supply. We're 80%, but we're number three. We're number the third cab off the rank in terms of people not being accredited. So, there's a message out there that I'm not sure where it fell over, like why growers are not really aware of those facts. But that's part of our job, is to not preach to people or tell them what to do, but just be aware of the facts that this is what the international market's wanting now. So it's clear.
2: That's the Secretary of the Shearing Contractors Association of Australia, Jason Letchford, speaking there with Brooke Neindorf. He's in Port Lincoln for this week's Shearing Contractors Association of Australia meeting and their AGM, celebrating 100 of them, which is a pretty significant achievement. It's 9 minutes away from one. Well, since we're speaking of wool and consumer demand, what a difference a year can make, because just 12 months ago, farmers were being forced to pay meat processors to dispose of sheepskins. But now, high-quality merino sheepskins are back in demand in a big way. Elsie Adamo has the story.
3: This time last year, Australian sheepskins were in oversupply, with many ending up in landfill with no buyers, meaning no money for farmers, with some even having to pay for their disposal. Now sheepskins are receiving some of the strongest prices seen in years. Meat and Livestock Australia Senior Market Information Analyst Emiliano Diaz explains the latest results.
4: Wool prices are at 7 year high. We are talking that the prices are at the same level of 2019. So that has been driving demand for hides that they, depending on the quality of the wool and the length in the hide. So demand for merino hides with good quality wool on it has been in better demand than a year ago. So 1 year ago, at least, the skin value was nearly zero, and some plants has to pay for the disposal of the skin. Now we are talking about between 30 to 40 bucks for a good merino skin with wool on it. Of course, it depends on the quality of the skin and the length, but that's sort of like the prices that we've seen for a few of those skins.
3: So what's behind these higher prices?
4: The oversupply is more like there was a lot of slaughter at that time. So we are coming from a very high slaughter rates in the last 3 years, even record for lamb, very high for mutton. So a lot of supply was coming to the market. Now supply is falling short in terms of animals. So we have less animals available, less animals being processed at the moment, so that translates to less also skins available.
3: MLA Senior Market Information Analyst Emiliano Diaz. For those in the industry, the increase in demand and prices are a relief. Australian Hide, Skin and Leather Exporters Association Vice President Luke Kivligan says it was a waste to see good quality Australian sheepskins end up in landfill.
5: Yeah, look, it's always good to have these positive returns and to be able to give the farmer something back. It was a dreadful time when they were getting charged minuses the skin, so I don't think that would be happening too much anymore. So that's a big positive that the pelt has got a value pretty well now.
3: Most Australian lamb and sheep skins end up in China, which are used for a range of different products.
5: You've got everything from nappy

0: as in crossbreds and Dorpers, with the wool or hair coming off, and that's made into leather garments and things. And then you've got lambs being used for UGG boots and clothing. And then you've got the merino sheep basically being pulled, the wool pulled, and basically for wool recovery.
1: So improvement in the prices and the market, do you think this will stick around, or is this just a temporary bump?
0: No, I would hope that it'll stay. Hopefully, you know, people are forecasting that numbers will get better in the next, you know, 12 to 24 months. So we'll see then. But certainly while numbers are lower, there should be it should be fairly stable, I would have thought.
1: Australian Hide, Skin and Leather Exporters Association Vice President Luke Kivligan. So how do farmers feel about the turnaround? Merino breeder Richard Halliday operates Kalawi Pole Merino near Bordertown in the South Australian southeast. He says the skins market in recent years has felt like the proverbial roller coaster.
2: You know, we've been down to where skins have had, like short skins have had no commercial value. We sold some this week that 18 months ago would have been no commercial value, and they were $3, and like they were only 5 or 6 mil. Where now, you know, you've got a 17 to 25 mil skin now is $30 to $40. Probably driven this time around by the wool market. As the wool market gets stronger, you know, your price of wool goes up. So you know what it costs to put them through the shed, say $10. Well, if you're going to cut 4 kilos of wool at 1,400 cents, that's $56. Well, $10. Well, then you got to get, you know, $40+ for a skin. You go, oh, well, we'll shear them. So then that means the skin buyers have got to lift their sights, or they don't. The skins don't appear. Like your agent's constantly doing it. He might come in and look at a line of sheep and say, oh, you know, they're probably a $10 or $12 skin, or might be more depending on the market. And that's when you've sort of make your mind up, because ideally you want them. If you're going to shear them, you sort of make that decision 6 to 8 weeks before they're going to go to slaughter, so they freshen up and whatnot. So but if it's a decision made quickly, yeah, the agent will have he's been selling lambs through the market or sheep through the market, and he'll know that, well, what I sent off last week, they were $15. So yeah, it's always there, like, you know it.
3: Richard Halliday there from Kalawi Pole Merino, ending that story from Elsie Adamo, with additional reporting by Karen Hunt. If you're interested in this one, you can go online to read more at abc.net.au/rural.
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3: A couple of texts that have come in the last few minutes. This one reads, the price of shearing is half the reason there's a lot less sheep around, says this texter. Everyone's been paying well above award rate for a long time. It's way too expensive to shear now. Similar vein, this one's a sign from Sandy at Rada Station. Sandy says, when we have a pastoral award, wants to know, why do we have to pay 10 to 15% above the award to get the job done? Sandy says, I've had 4 crutches crutching for me, and when I went to pay them, they all had different prices. I am totally confused, he says. All we've got time remaining for the day is to find out what happened at the Mount Compass market. Liz Reimel brings us those results today. Good afternoon, Liz.
5: Good afternoon, Selena. This is the Mount Compass Cattle Market Report for Wednesday, the 3rd of June. Numbers reduced by just over 160 head as agents offered 280 live weight and open auction cattle. Quality was again extremely mixed throughout the offering. The usual trade and processor buyers, specialty butchers, feeders and restockers provided steady competition, with prices in generally positive territory as calves passed the $6 a kilogram price range. Filler steers ranged from 540 cents to 589 cents as heifers sold from 455 to the sale top of 603 cents a kilogram. Yearling steers range from 420 to 550 cents as heifers sold from 453 to 533 cents a kilogram. Grand steers sold from 427 cents to 510 cents, with heifers fetching 410 cents to 489 cents a kilogram. Medium beef cows sold from 327 cents to 385, with dairy breeds ranging from 251 to 340 cents. Heavy beef cows sold from 360 to 430 cents as dairy breeds range from 287 to 370 cents a kilogram. Yearling bulls sold from 400 to 433 cents a kilogram. This report's been prepared by John Tranger for MLA's National Livestock Reporting Service.
3: Thank you, Liz. Liz Reimel bringing John's report there today. And that's all we've got time for on The Country Hour today. Selena Green with you on this Thursday. I'll be back tomorrow at noon to bring you

0: whole nother country hour. And my guest will be the South Australian Minister for Agriculture, Claire Scriven. Of course, we've got the state budget about to be handed down in the next few hours. What's in it for farming, for fisheries, for forestry here in South Australia in the state budget? Well, we'll go over all of that with the Minister tomorrow. So I certainly hope you can join me. Don't forget, you can find our episodes on ABC Listen or just search for South Australian Country Hour on your web browser and all our episodes are there. Have a great rest of your afternoon. It's coming up to news time, 1 o'clock. 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

0: Good afternoon, Sarah Maunder with ABC News. Notorious South Australian pedophile former magistrate Peter Liddy has been released from prison after serving a 25-year sentence. Now 82, he was jailed in 2001 for the sexual abuse of children at the Brighton Surf Lifesaving Club in the mid-1980s. SA Attorney General Kaya Ma lodged an application earlier this year for Liddy's indefinite detention with the Supreme Court due to hear submissions in November. For the next 6 months, Liddy will be subject to strict home detention conditions. He'll be banned from possessing firearms, alcohol or illicit drugs and from being within 50 metres of a public playground, school or kindergarten. An artificial intelligence data centre has been proposed for South Australia's mid-north. Company iRent says it has signed a transmission connection agreement to support an 800-megawatt data centre in Bundy. iRent co-chief executive Daniel Roberts says he's expecting the centre to start being brought online from 2028. When asked about the water usage of the proposed centre, he told 891 ABC Adelaide the centre will only need an initial fill, which will be the amount of a few Olympic-sized swimming pools.
1: Bundy and our plans use a sealed closed-loop cooling system. So the coolant and the liquid circulates in a loop and just sheds heat through the air. It's not the old evaporative cooling that constantly consumes water.
0: Meanwhile, a new UN report raises concerns about the amount of energy required to power AI data centres. It suggests AI could be consuming 3% of the world's electricity by the end of the decade. In March, the federal government outlined its expectations of AI companies, stating new data centres should not place upward pressure on energy prices. Green Energy Markets Director Tristan Edis is calling on the federal government to ensure data centres are built near abundant renewable energy infrastructure.
2: Make sure that you're coordinating the construction of new power supply infrastructure with the additional data centre demand. Don't let the two be essentially developed out of sync with each other and not coordinated.
0: Nurses and midwives at the Lyell McEwin Hospital have been walking off the job today over pay negotiations with the state government. Adelaide nurse Tash Billing says the latest pay offer doesn't reflect their work in the health system.
3: You know, we always put our patients first for safety, obviously, but we want to be safe at work and we want our patients to be safe. But as yet, we've yet to receive a respectable offer that reflects that.
0: Liberal MP for Chaffey, Tim Whetstone, says the government needs to prioritise regional infrastructure ahead of tonight's state budget. The South Australian and federal governments remain locked in a funding dispute over the Greater Adelaide Freight Bypass, which would include a bypass around the town of Truro. Mr Whetstone is also calling for the duplication of the Sturt Highway. He says major roadworks have been focused on the state's metropolitan areas.
4: While that's happening, our regional roads are falling to pieces. And if we look at the Sturt Highway in particular, 47 fatalities since 2018 from Gawler to Renmark. It is totally unacceptable.
0: In a statement, Minister for Infrastructure and Transport, Joe Sockarch, says it's up to Ashton Hearn to explain if this is Liberal policy. The Commonwealth Bank's chief economist believes the risk of a recession in Australia is low. The economy grew by just 0.3% in the first 3 months of 2026, taking the annual growth rate to 2.5% and is expected to slow even further. Combank's Luke Yeaman says it remains to be seen how global events, such as the war in the Middle East, will affect the economy.
5: We could see oil prices jump much more sharply, up to around $150 a

0: Carol, and that would have a big impact on the global economy and on Australia. And in that world, you might be starting to talk about the risk of recession. But short of that, if we do see the Strait of Hormuz continue as it is or resolve, our view is we'll see the economy slow, but not move into recession.
1: Wildlife rescuers say they've confirmed several sightings of a Tasmanian devil missing from a Gold Coast theme park. The two-year-old marsupial is believed to have climbed out of an enclosure at the Paradise Country in Oxenford early on Tuesday morning. Sniffer dogs and drones have been used to scour the grounds. Liz Miller from animal rescue charity Wildcare says the search area may be narrowing. South Australia's weather, Port Lincoln and Renmark both 15 today, a shower or two. Port Pirie also 15, showers increasing. Mount Gambier 13, a shower or two. Adelaide a top of 15 today with showers. It's currently 13.8 degrees. 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
2: Hello, welcome to The World Today. I'm Andy Park, coming to you from Gadigal Land in Sydney. Nice to be with you. This Thursday, a rare rebuke for Donald Trump by US Congress over wartime powers. And if you're a teenager, the youngest Australian to ever summit Mount Everest, what would you do? Well, you'd take a selfie, of course.
3: Hello, good morning from the summit of Mount Everest. Woohoo!
4: There were so many emotions going through my head because I was thinking about all of the training I had done, but on the other side, like, I needed to get down.
2: The Prime Minister says the new US tariff threats are unjustified and inconsistent with the free trade agreement between our two nations. The United States is planning to impose a 12.5% tariff on Australian goods, accusing Australia of failing to take action to prevent slavery and forced labour. Australian goods currently face a surcharge of 10% when they enter the United States after Donald Trump's original plan for tariffs was quashed by the Supreme Court back in February. Rachel Mealy explains.
5: Sydney business owner Sylvain Garcia is watching his bottom line. His watch company called Bauer sells to customers in the United States and says global trade settings are impacting his business directly.
6: We sell goods that are not, you know, primary goods per se. They are almost luxury goods. And so people just keep supporting us. So, but it is costing, it is making the product a little bit more expensive than it should be. And we can't really do much about it.
5: He says it's been hard to keep up with the constantly changing tariffs imposed on his goods.
6: Every week or every fortnight you wake up and there's new fees. We're kind of handcuffed at the moment, so we have to put up with it and there's not much we can do about it.
5: It's unclear which of Australia's exports would be exempt from the new tariff, but the Prime Minister, Anthony Albanese, says the Australian government will argue against any new trade barriers.
7: Any tariff on Australian exports to the United States are unjustified. They're inconsistent with our free trade agreement.
5: The proposed 12.5% tariff would affect Australia and 53 other nations after a US investigation identified those countries as not doing enough to prohibit the importation of goods produced with modern slavery. The Prime Minister hit back, saying Australia is ahead of the world in labour protection.
7: Australia has robust, comprehensive and world-leading legislation addressing forced labour and modern slavery. It's been passed through the parliament.
5: Donald Trump has long accused other nations of using trade practices which harm the United States.
8: For decades, our country has been looted, pillaged, raped, and plundered by nations near and far, both friend and foe alike.
5: In April last year, he announced his slate of so-called Liberation Day tariffs, which he said were intended to counteract trade barriers imposed by other countries.
8: Foreign leaders have stolen our jobs. Foreign cheaters have ransacked our factories.
5: But earlier this year, the US Supreme Court struck down Donald Trump's tariff plans, ruling them illegal. He found a way around that under a different law, and Australian exporters currently face a 10% levy when their goods enter the US. But that program was due to expire in July. Anthony Albanese expressed his frustration that this new tariff system would be imposed on an AUKUS partner.
7: It's one of which no notice was given, and one of the things that we ask for in international engagement, of course, is certainty. Australia and the United States are important allies. We have important economic security relationships, And it is unfortunate.
5: Joe Hockey is a former Liberal Treasurer and a former Australian Ambassador to the US.
9: America's running out of money and they need to get it from somewhere.
5: He says President Trump has long held a flawed understanding of how tariffs work.
9: The President of the United States is absolutely convinced that tariffs are great. I've argued personally with him on the issue and he's just not for moving. He just can't see the inflationary impact and the negative impact on American consumers.
5: David Smith is an associate professor at the University of Sydney and works at the United States Studies Centre. He says pinning the tariffs to the allegations of the use of forced labour means the courts can't dismiss them.
10: This is really an attempt to put tariffs that have been legally struck down onto a firm legal footing. So it's going to be a lot harder for American courts to strike these tariffs down because they are based on something real, unlike the previous tariffs, which were based on an emergency that courts found didn't exist.
2: That's Associate Professor David Smith from the University of Sydney, ending that report by Rachel Mealy. Israel and Lebanon have agreed to extend a ceasefire after US brokered talks in Washington. The agreement is contingent on Hezbollah ceasing all hostilities and a removal of its operatives south of the Litani River. The deal could boost the chances of an agreement being reached to end the wider Iran war. And the US president is under increasing pressure to announce an agreement, with Congress issuing a rare rebuke on his wartime powers. Here's Barbara Miller.
11: On this vote, the yeas are 215 and the nays are 208.
12: Only four Republicans sided with Democrats to pass a measure seeking to stop Donald Trump from taking further military action in Iran without congressional approval. But that was enough for it to pass.
11: The concurrent resolution is adopted.
12: The resolution would still need to pass the Senate, but the fact that a handful of Republicans broke ranks represents a rare rebuke for Donald Trump. It's a sign of growing frustration among some in the party that the America First president has dragged the US into what's now a protracted conflict with no clear exit strategy. Speaking to reporters in the Oval Office, Donald Trump was upbeat but once again vague about when a deal might be struck with Tehran.
13: The negotiation itself has gone very well, actually. Very well.
14: Mr. President.
13: It could happen. I mean, if it happens, I mean, it might not happen, you know, who knows. But if it happens, it could happen like over the weekend.
12: News that Israel and Lebanon have agreed to extend a ceasefire until at least later this month could provide a much-needed boost to those talks. Iran doesn't want to agree to any deal that doesn't include an end to hostilities in Lebanon. But the Iranian-backed militant group Hezbollah was once again not party to the talks, and both Hezbollah and Israel have continued their attacks on one another in the face of the current ceasefire. Donald Trump's frustration with Benjamin Netanyahu over Israel's military action in Lebanon reportedly boiled over in an expletive-laden phone call earlier this week. Speaking on the Pod Force One podcast, hosted by New York Post columnist Miranda Devine, Donald Trump didn't deny those reports.
15: Now, Axios reported that you had a phone call with Bibi Netanyahu, the Prime Minister of Israel, in which you were angry with him. You said, are you effing crazy? What are you effing doing? I helped you stay out of jail. Is that true? Did you speak to him in those terms?
13: I did. I wouldn't say angry. I was a little bit perturbed at his constantly fighting with Lebanon. You know, at some point I said, Bibi, we got to stop this.
12: In northern Israel, kids are being ordered back to school, dropped off by parents, not entirely convinced Hezbollah won't attack.
16: We hope that it will be a real ceasefire this time and that we don't have all the sirens and booms and missiles and all of that again.
12: In southern Lebanon, there's also skepticism about the apparent ceasefire and grief. A doctor and his two daughters, university students, among the latest reported victims of the war there. Across the region, people are on edge. Flights were halted after Kuwait's international airport suffered significant damage, and one person was killed in what Kuwait said was an Iranian attack. Iran denied the reports, claiming the culprit was a malfunctioning U.S. missile interceptor. The U.S., in turn, denied those claims. Peace could be a ways off yet.
2: Barbara Miller reporting there. I'm Andy

0: 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Just search for The World Today. New data from the Insurance Council of Australia shows there's been a jump in car thefts in Victoria. The state continues to lead the country in claims related to car crime. The Victorian government says police are working hard to curb the increase as it seeks to defend its record on crime, which is, once again, set to become one of the biggest political issues ahead of the state election later this year. Here's Bridget Fitzgerald.
1: In November last year, Samantha Petrevsky and her partner pulled over at the scene of a car crash in Melbourne's outer north. A car ahead of them had flipped onto its roof, and a man was trying to get himself out of the wreck. Paramedics arrived, but then the man who was freed started walking towards Samantha's car.
2: All of a sudden, I hear someone turn around and say, "Whose red car is that? He's getting in it." And I turn around, and he's literally closing my driver's door, puts the keys in the ignition. I see my brake lights turn on, and that's when I started to run for the car. I was just like, "Stop, please stop. No, please stop. Don't take the car, please. My pram, my car seat, everything's in there." There was no care in the world. He just put his foot down.
1: By the time they realised the man they were trying to help was stealing her car, it was too late. Samantha Petrevsky says he sped off and crashed again in her car a short time later. It was a total write-off and covered by insurance, but police were unable to catch the offender.
2: I don't stop now if I see an accident. I just lock my doors. I get a little bit shaken up. They could have a weapon. They could have anything on them. You just don't know anymore.
1: Victoria continues to be the car crime capital of Australia. New data from the Insurance Council of Australia shows there was a 25% increase in motor theft claims from 2024 to 2025, while all other states analysed recorded a decrease. There were more than 12,500 claims in Victoria over that period. Andrew Hall is the council's CEO.
3: It's a startling figure, and this data has taken us by surprise as well. I mean, it's a good news around the rest of the country, where we've seen Queensland reduce its rates in the biggest drop since 2022, down 12%. Western Australia is down 15%. South Australia is down. Even New South Wales has come down a couple of points. But in Victoria, it jumped so much that it lifted the overall cost again for the country.
1: The cost of claims related to car crime in Victoria reached $243 million in the year to 2025, higher than New South Wales, Queensland, South Australia and WA combined.
3: So it's a serious issue now in Melbourne. It's one that, despite, I think, the best efforts by police in Victoria, has got to be addressed.
1: In a statement, a spokesperson for Victoria Police said car theft has spiked significantly in recent years. While Victoria Police usually locates around 80% of stolen cars within a year, the spokesperson said car owners should install anti-theft measures such as onboard diagnostics port locks and park off-street where possible. Victoria's Police Minister Anthony Carbines defended the work of police.
4: Victoria Police has seized over 800 car key cloning devices, and we've already seen harsher penalties in terms of uplifting, of co-offending if you steal a vehicle and commit other crimes.
1: With rising crime rates in the state, the Victorian government is working hard to prove it's taking the issue seriously, as it's set to become one of the major issues ahead of the state election later this year. Dr. Zare Gazarian is an Associate Professor of Politics at Monash University.
5: We've seen in opinion polls that crime has been really prominent and at top of people's minds when it comes to Victoria. This is politically a very big and very serious issue for the Allan government.
0: Monash University's Associate Professor Dr. Zare Gazarian, ending that report by Bridget Fitzgerald. Well, it's been a month since a baby died during birth at a camp on the banks of the Murrumbidgee River in southern New South Wales, the sad case prompting an emergency response to homelessness in Wagga Wagga. But people there are still struggling to find a home, and local volunteers and services are stepping up their outreach, as Lauren Pezzett reports.
6: As winter settles over the fog and frost-prone city of Wagga Wagga, there is a sense of despair among the growing number of people experiencing homelessness. Deanne is one of them.
7: A stick's gone through the tent, there's tape on that, still gets wet in there, then you can't dry your bedding.
6: Deanne says she told authorities in October she was leaving her abusive relationship.
7: Every time I rang housing, they were just

0: I was getting assessed. I was like, look, I'm going to have nowhere to go. I was trying to look around for somewhere safe.
1: A multi-government cross-agency emergency response to the crisis is underway in Wagga, but new tents continue to be set up. The statewide sleep count shows the number of those sleeping rough has doubled this year to 25, but frontline services say it's many times that. Tim Collins found himself homeless for the first time 3 months ago.
2: Once you're in a little hole like that, it's like there's a claw that just drags you and sucks you down.
1: While a dozen new homes are in the immediate pipeline for Wagga, there are nearly 700 applicants for social housing locally, 69,000 awaiting statewide, with a wait time of up to 10 years. At the Generosity Church, Pastor Tash Eagle said there had been a 50% increase in 2 years in the number of people accessing its pantry service.
3: So it is working families, it's not just people that are unemployed or whatever, it's actually all families because the cost of living has hit on so many fronts.
1: Damien Adams runs St Vincent de Paul's 16-bed shelter and regular breakfast for anyone that needs it.
4: We've found over the last 12 months especially a large increase in numbers coming through the doors. The numbers have grown from when I started 18 months ago from maybe 5 people turning up, now we're getting anywhere up to 50.
1: St Vincent de Paul is also being consulted as part of the emergency working group.
4: The normal process would be to work with a client first to gather information and to complete some minor tasks to then have the opportunity to be assisted in temporary accommodation. The direction at this point is probably to switch that around and let's see if we can get them into some accommodation and then we'll work tirelessly to get the information we need to try to keep them in that space.
1: The Minister for Homelessness, Rose Jackson, said in May that a deadline would be set at some stage to force people to move on with support. A spokesperson for Homes New South Wales said there had been a reduction in the number of people on the river as a result of the agency's engagement, but that there was more to do. Some of those sleeping rough, like Deanne, told the ABC they were yet to be offered crisis accommodation, but even if they were, it would not be suitable.
0: And some people might be tougher than me, but I'm not mentally.
5: Had they offered you anything, like crisis accommodation?
0: No, and I wouldn't do good staying with a group of people. I'd be closed up in my room, not coming out. Yeah, I probably wouldn't even sleep. I'd be worried somebody's going to come in and break in, do, you know.
1: David Pearson from the Australian Alliance to End Homelessness says it's a solvable problem. He says while many governments are increasingly seeing the value of funding community-driven frontline services, there was still a lot to be done.
6: We don't have to run chook raffles to fund aged care services. We don't have to basically do fundraising to keep the lights on in childcare. But they're the sort of things that we're having to do in the homelessness sector, and it comes with a really heavy burden on those in the community.
1: Despite all the welcome goodwill from volunteers and community groups, the number one priority remains finding somewhere safe to live.
0: I need to be able to see my kids. I need somewhere that they can come.
7: That's homeless woman Deanne, ending that report by Lauren Pezzett. Well, despite damning court findings plus an apology over police strip searches at a youth music festival, the New South Wales government is this week appealing the case. Sydney woman Raya Meredith was awarded $93,000 in damages last year and is the lead plaintiff in a class action involving at least 3,000 festival goers. Annie Guest reports.
8: Oh, thank you so much. Splendor 2018, you've been incredible.
9: Before her court fight against New South Wales police over strip searches, Samantha Lee from the Redfern Legal Centre heard festival goers recount their experiences.
10: Particularly from young women who were subject to some horrific strip searches of having to strip down naked, squat and cough, and some having to pull out tampons in front of officers.
9: And what do those young people say now about the after effects of those strip searches, some quite a few years ago now?
10: Well, some, when I even take further instructions or talk to them about the class action, are still in tears when they describe what has happened to them.
9: The Supreme Court last year found Raya Meredith had been subjected to humiliating treatment at the Splendour in the Grass Music Festival in Byron Bay in 2018. The Police Minister Yasmin Catley and Commissioner Mal Lanyon were conciliatory.
11: I apologise. What happened to Miss Meredith, the police have already acknowledged, was unlawful.
12: I apologise. What has been reported is outside our policy and practice.
9: But this week, the Supreme Court of Appeal will hear the New South Wales government's arguments on why Ms Meredith's $93,000 compensation should be reduced and how the law regarding police searches should be interpreted.

0: arrested. Neither the minister nor police agreed to an interview. The Australian Festival Association's CEO is Ollie Arkins.
1: We'd call on the New South Wales government to accept the Supreme Court's decision and provide the adequate compensation awarded by the court.
0: What about the argument that police are doing the strip searches to try to find drugs and to try to keep people safe?
1: We've seen numerous coronial inquest reports, as well as the Special Commission of Inquiry and the New South Wales government's own drug summit all say that this highly visible policing focused on strip searching young people does more to drive young people away from seeking help and sometimes leads to greater harms.
0: In the past decade, at least 15 people have died from suspected drug overdoses or drug toxicity after attending music festivals in New South Wales. Pill testing has recently been trialled and is under evaluation. Meanwhile, Rory Walsh from Slater and Gordon is confident the appeal court can't overturn the main finding of police wrongdoing, paving the way for compensation for others strip searched at festivals between 2016 and 2022.
2: They were meant to be serious and urgent circumstances. And what we saw in this proceeding was thousands and thousands of searches being conducted on a routine basis at music festivals.
0: New South Wales Police last year said they're now more focused on targeting drug suppliers at music festivals.
3: Annie Guest reporting there. Let me ask you this. What had you achieved by the age of 18? A driver's license, graduating from high school. Maybe you had too much to drink at schoolies. Well, Melbourne's Bianca Adler has just become the youngest Australian to reach the top of Mount Everest. Take that. She's not even the first time that she's been to the world's highest mountain. Here's Kimberly Price.
4: Hello, good morning from the summit of Mount Everest. Woohoo!
5: Standing on top of the world, 8,849 metres above sea level. On May 20, at 22 minutes past 2 in the morning, Bianca Adler set a new record.
4: I'm now the youngest Australian to do it. It's pretty hard, pretty tough conditions going up actually, but I feel great actually. So much hard work has gone into this.
5: The 18-year-old reached the top of Mount Everest on her second attempt. Last year's effort was cancelled due to bad weather. Bianca Adler describes the moment she reached the summit as surreal.
4: There were so many emotions going through my head because I was thinking about all of the training I had done, but on the other side, like, I needed to get down. It was very cold and windy at the top. The most dangerous part of the mountain, in my opinion, is coming down because often people just relax and don't sort of stay as concentrated.
5: Despite some anxieties along the climb, the Melbourne teenager backed herself in, remembering her training.
4: I was very strong, like the strongest I've ever been by a long way, even though I've been climbing mountains my whole life. I did about 20 hours of training a week, 6 days a week, and I just held that up for about a year.
5: Mum Fiona Adler accompanied her daughter to Everest Base Camp, which is over 5,000 metres high, before saying goodbye.
6: You know, I had some doubts. What am I doing letting her go up here? But I have climbed previously, and so it would be a bit hypocritical of me not to support her in doing this.
5: Fiona Adler admits she had worries.
6: You know, I'm in my tent at base camp and you can the icefall is constantly moving, so you can hear it cracking and little avalanches all the time, and you're just hoping that's not where she is and just waiting for that. She actually had a tracker on her, so I was watching, you know, is it still moving?
5: Professor Julian Perriard is the director of the Research Institute for Sport and Exercise at the University of Canberra and has climbed to Everest Base Camp himself. He says adjusting to the low oxygen will make or break a climb.
7: The concentration of oxygen in the air is the same at altitude as it is at sea level, but it's the pressure that is lower. So it's just more difficult to kind of get the oxygen to the working muscles. So if you're walking at sea level, it's very easy, but walking up at Mount Everest at 8,000 metres is very difficult. And it's called the death zone because there's so little oxygen available up there. Kind of respecting the process and doing it in a staged approach will lead to, I guess, to success.
5: A big question Bianca Adler gets asked is why? Why put yourself through this?
4: Sometimes I myself think I'm a bit crazy for doing it.

0: But I did grow up in the mountains doing a lot of just hiking, and then I gradually progressed into more extreme sort of mountaineering. And I also just love a huge physical challenge and doing like a lot of training and building up and just getting stronger and fitter, and to be able to just see if I can do this huge mountain or not.
1: As for her next challenge, Bianca Adler says it's closer to home.
0: Definitely I will be climbing more, but I can't really think about that until I finish year 12.
2: Good on her too. Record-breaking teenage mountain climber Bianca Adler, ending that report by Kimberly Price. And that's all from The World Today team this Thursday. Thanks for your company. I hope you can join me at the same time tomorrow. I'm Andy Park. Bye for now.

0: live across Adelaide, South Australia and Broken Hill. This is Joe Laverty.
1: Great to have you today. Thank you very much for joining me. Everyone's a bit sick at the moment, aren't they? Not everyone. Maybe you're fine, but others around you feeling a bit poorly, needing a day home from school or work or whatever it is. Certainly something going around our offices. And so I had a couple of days off. In fact, I had the whole weekend. So 2 days on the weekend, I had 2 days off work. So I had 4 days where I just lay on the couch watching TV and whatever else. And the things that I watched, I really liked. And so I watched Ladies First. Apparently it was number one on Netflix for a while, number one movie with Sacha Baron Cohen and Rosamund Pike. And I really liked it. I also saw Bay of Fires. I'd already seen season one on iView, and then I went and watched Bay of Fires 2. And I really liked that as well, really liked it. And I've been watching this. I did this the slow way, Bad Company on iView with Anne Edmonds and Kitty Flanagan's comedy. I usually prefer to just watch them back to back, but this one was dropping every Sunday evening. So I had to ye olde wait for the episode to drop. And every Sunday, my family knew I'm sitting down for 25 minutes so I can watch the latest episode of Bad Company. And I really liked it. But all those three things have been panned. The Guardian of Ladies First wrote, an excruciatingly unfunny high-concept thought experiment, imagining a world with a flipped gender politics that's far too happy with itself and what it's allegedly achieving, says The Guardian. Of The Bay of Fires, which I thought was clever and gripping and also funny and beautifully shot, The Guardian writes, uninvigorating and weirdly toned on the run drama that, even after four episodes, left me wondering what it was trying to be and why I should keep watching, says The Guardian. I couldn't stop watching. And The Conversation of Bad Company writes, the show mistakes opposition for conflict and conflict for drama. It's hard to find a second laugh in material asking us to find arts people funny simply for being arts people. I thought it was great. So it just, there must be for you, like there is for me, things that you really liked, but everyone else hates it for some reason, and you can't figure out why. Maybe hate's too strong a word, but everyone else is like, oh, I didn't really enjoy that. And you think, why? How is it possible you didn't enjoy that? It's funny, or it's gripping and it's engaging, or maybe it's some type of food, but it's delicious. I can't believe you wouldn't like this thing that I really like. So what is it for you? The thing that you like, a TV show, a food, a movie, a fashion sense, winter. Maybe it's winter. Oh, you really like winter and everyone's around you is going, are you for real? Hate winter. So what is it for you? Maybe it's dogs or cats. People like that don't like dogs. What? Unbelievable. So what is it for you that you really, really like, but everyone around you, they feel very differently? You can let me know on 0467 922 891. Yesterday on this program, I played this version of Ice House's Great Southern Land. It's by Birrikul Dangura. And I got a lot of people saying really liked that. I reckon probably more than... People don't really usually text me in about the music and say we really like that. They'll text if they don't like it. Not if they do. Anyway, this song got... I mean, what was it? Like a dozen messages saying, I really like that song. And amongst them was this one.

from Artie from Mount Gambier, who said, "Hey, Joe, if you get a chance, listen to Mitch Tambo and Regan singing Great Southern Land." Well, Artie, I did get a chance, and I think it's good. And on your recommendation, I will play it for everybody. So here you go. See what you think of this version. You can let me know, 0467 922 891. With Joe Laverty, ABC Adelaide, South Australia.

0: How do you reckon of that? That was recommended by Artie of Mount Gambier. Mitch Tambo and Regan singing Great Southern Land. Pretty good. Stephen buzzed me in my ear. He said, this is great. Do you like it? 0467 922 891.
1: Live across Adelaide, South Australia and Broken Hill, this is Joe Laverty.
0: So things you really liked and other people around you don't like it. In fact, most other people don't like it, it turns out, and you don't understand why. Phil's listening in Charleston. Hi, Phil.
2: G'day.
0: So what did you love that other people derided?
2: Oh, I really like Monty Python's Flying Circus and the movies, and my four kids hated it.
0: Oh, doesn't that break your heart when your kids hate the things that you love?
2: Well, yeah, I couldn't understand why they hated it, and they didn't understand why I loved it.
0: Did you try and explain why you loved it?
2: Oh, they know I play with a slightly different deck to most people.
0: Well, thank goodness for that then, Phil.
2: Yeah, I agree. I just appreciated the silliness, stupidity, all of that. And I think they're just a bit more serious than I am.
0: They're wrong. You're right. That's my verdict, Phil. Thank you, Phil from Charleston. Sandy's from Flagstaff Hill. This is going to be polarizing, Sandy. So what do you love that other people don't like?
3: Really cold weather, like today when it's just raining and it's black and it's just pouring down.
0: You love it, do you?
3: Yeah, I used to go to Wales during the middle of winter, and even people in Wales thought I was crazy. And I said, but we don't get enough of this in Adelaide where I come from. And I'm a runner, and I just said, I'll be back in a minute. And they say, where are you going? I said, I'm going for a run. They said, it's raining or it was snowing. I go, yeah, I know, we don't get enough of this.
0: Do you have all the gear, though, Sandy? Have you got, like, you know, the goggles and the heat vests and all that sort of thing?
3: Oh, look, I'm what they call a naked runner. Mm. And so if I was running during winter, I would just have the winter tights on, the winter top and a beanie, gloves, and just go. I'm not into having all the latest technology and all the, you know, goggles and all that sort of stuff. So as they say, there's no such thing as bad weather, just bad clothes.
0: Yes, exactly. I've never heard of a naked runner. I thought you meant literally I'm a naked runner. And I went, okay, this is conversations in going in ways I didn't expect.
3: No. Well, I used to do nude modelling for artists for life drawing. But
0: did you?
3: Not nude. Yeah, I do. I loved it.
0: When was that, Sandy?
3: My partner's ill now, so I'm trying to think. It was I gave up about 5 or 6 years ago because I'm a full-time carer now. But I loved it, absolutely loved it.
0: And so your partner is the artist?
3: No. It was just a friend of mine was doing it. She was going on holidays, and she said, "Do you want to stand in as a life model for me?" And I said, "Yeah, why not?" So that's how I started. Yeah.
0: And you didn't have any inhibition the first time. Getting down to nothing and letting people draw you?
3: No, because the artists, they don't look at you and go, oh, you know, they've got this or they've got that. They look at you and go, okay, where do I start here? Because life drawing's really difficult. Like, how do I draw those muscles in that leg? Depending on where everyone sits in the room, everyone has a totally different angle of what they're drawing. Mm. And I never thought about it because I'm not an artist, but it's actually quite tough work to sit in the same position for 45 minutes without moving.
0: Yeah, I would have thought that was very difficult. And luckily you live for cold, Sandy, so even on cold days you'd be loving it.
3: Oh, look, they're really good because they usually, if it's a cold day, they will set up heaters for you and a heat mat to sit on and that sort of stuff. So they're very conscious of what the model is worth to them. So I absolutely loved it.
0: Yeah, Sandy, I've never spoken to a life model before. Thank you very much.

0: much for being the first.
1: That's okay.
0: See you later. Bye-bye. Michael's listening in Campbelltown. So what's the thing that you love and you cannot understand why those around you also do not love it, Michael?
2: AFL and cricket. Hello, Joe. How are you?
0: Hello. Good.
2: I'm not going to call you by your full name, even though I know
0: it. You're most welcome to call me by my full name, Michael. That's fine.
2: Oh, by the way, listen, Joe, you said the other day or earlier today you came from Kent in England. You lived in Kent?
0: No, my grandfather came from Sheffield in England.
2: Yeah, well, I was born in Kent.
0: Okay.
2: Yeah.
0: Wow,
2: Yeah.
0: there we go.

0: Maybe we're cousins somewhere along the line.
1: 65 years being in Australia this year.
0: Oh, I know where the confusions come from. I believe Deb said that her family comes from Kent, Deb Tribe.
1: Oh, Deb Tribe, yes. That tribe, okay.
0: Yes, yes. And we sound similar, it turns out, which is great. It's a great compliment for me. The day that she was filling in, I came in the next day and saw that there had been a message received to the program saying, Joe, you're a breath of fresh air, and I wasn't even there. It was Deb. So it's just, we're interchangeable.
1: I wouldn't be a breath of fresh air because I smoke.
0: Oh, anyway, yeah, so the thing that you love, AFL and cricket. So who doesn't like it in your household, Michael?
1: Well, I've been married for, coming up this Saturday, 6th of June, is 28 years exactly.
0: Congratulations.
1: We got married on the 6th of June. It was a Saturday back in 1998.
0: Yeah.
1: So it's taken a while to come back around. We got a big telly in the lounge, right, and get Foxtel, and... she goes upstairs and watches her shows on her TV. I've never been able to convert her to like footy, even though I used to play footy many years ago. She never warms to it.
0: Yeah. Well, cricket goes for days, so I don't know how...
1: Oh, one day cricket even.
0: One day goes for a whole day. There is a lot of action where you are, Michael. What's going on in the background?
1: I'm in the tavern.
0: Oh, okay. Are you listening to the radio in the tavern?
1: You can, in the car I was, but you can probably hear him on a poker machine.
0: Yeah. Have you had a win, Michael?
1: Yeah, it's still winning, yeah.
0: Yep. Good to catch up with you, Michael, and congratulations on your wedding anniversary.
1: Thanks, Joe.
0: Bye-bye.
1: See ya.
0: Bye-bye. Greg says, I think the movie EXistens is genius. EXistens, genius, and I've watched it multiple times, but my family refuses to even watch it, says Greg. So they won't even watch it. Why? Because they just don't like the look of it? They don't like how much you like it, Greg? Is that what's going on? Miss Tech says, loved Fisk, but couldn't get into Bad Company. I give it another go, I reckon. I mean, you do have to just sit there and enjoy it. It's not quite as clever as Fisk. But I found it enjoyable to watch. Just silly, silly fun. Stuart at Currency Creek says, I normally hate binge-watching series that my wife likes, but recently watched the Aussie series Deadlock, set in Tassie and finishes in the Northern Territory. The language is very fruity, but I found it eye-wateringly funny. I suspect you would enjoy it too, says Stuart. I think we have very similar sense of humour, perhaps, but with your younger ones not in the room, would say Stuart. I watched the first season of Deadlock. And that, I think that was on iView. And now the second season is on a different platform and I can't find it. And also I'm not motivated enough to figure it out because I'm busy with all my other ones. But if you recommend the second season of Deadlock, Stuart, I will go and check it out. Other things that you like it a lot in some cases, but other people don't like it. This one says, soggy old school chips shop. Hang on, let me start that. What? There's a lot of alliteration here. And I used to have a lisp, right? I had to work with a speech pathologist when I was younger to help with the lisp. So help me out here. Soggy old school chip shop chips with chicken salt. Okay, sorry. I think I butchered that. But we take the point. And Jane from Tuparang says, I prefer winter to summer. As no snakes, bushfires, or flies is time. Well, that is a very good reason, very rational reason to prefer winter to summer. I don't know many people who prefer winter to summer. If you are in that camp, 0467 922 891. It is 10 minutes away from 2. In just a moment, one of Australia's favourite and most popular bands is looking for an opening act when they come to Adelaide.
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0: That Classic 100 is the reason we do not have ABC Classics Russell Torrens.

0: of music skills and cheeky arrangements, aka spider bait. They want you to join them on tour, and they are putting a call out to all local musicians to join them on stage as the opening act. This is an opportunity of a lifetime. Of course, spider bait are difficult to pigeonhole. The Rock and Roll Royals' unique stylings and playing alongside everyone from Beastie Boys to Roland's Band to Midnight Oil to Cold Chisel, I suppose they'll be looking for a particular type of opening act. And bass guitarist and vocalist Janet joins you now. Hello, Janet.
1: Hello.
0: Hello.
1: Nice to talk to you.
0: Oh, so nice to speak with you as well. So this is such a good opportunity for a band. Who exactly, what sort of thing are you looking for in an opening act?
1: Just something amazing, something, you know, that we're actually listening to a lot of the recommendations that people are putting forward and people that they've seen or other acts that they've really loved. We're kind of favouring gender diverse and female acts. We're just really wanting to champion getting a band off the ground and getting them started in the world, like all the bands did for us when we started.
0: Oh, that is very wholesome, Janet. And so you've got people already putting their hand up saying, I think we'd be great, or recommending others. How many recommendations have you had so far?
1: Oh, I think we're up to like a thousand or something.
0: It's what? Just what? Is that just for Adelaide or for your whole tour?
1: I think that's just Adelaide. It's just gone crazy, and I think the great thing is it's, you know, people recommending or nominating themselves, or it's a nice way for people to find out about new music themselves. And these whole conversations are spinning off into, you know, bands championing each other, and it's also we're kind of a conduit for local bands to connect. And like, even if this doesn't happen for them this time, then they start talking to each other and organising and becoming little mini festivals. And, you know, it's the way the kind of punk rock world we came up from did this, you know, right in this, at the start. So it's nice to feel like we can contribute back to that.
0: I'm so impressed at 1,000 different acts, and you're trying to listen to them all, are you, Janet?
1: Well, it's probably a few of the same recommended over and over.
0: Oh, well, still 1,000, I see. Is there a front... Yes. I don't know if you feel comfortable talking about a front runner at this stage, the one that's getting lots of recommendations.
1: No, I don't want to put any kind of, like, you know... I just want to open it up for everyone. But like, we did this last time and we got such a great response. We got a band called Pelvis from Adelaide to play up first, and they were amazing. And that was through recommendation. It just got such a huge response.
0: Oh, that's very
1: cool. I think this is just like, the grapevine that we used to have, where, you know, there were three or four little venues and everyone would talk about who they'd seen, and you always had the community radio doing the same thing. Mm-hmm. So this is, it's just supercharged because it's social media.
0: Yeah. And you're doing this all over the country. So are you getting 1,000 recommendations for everywhere else you're going?
1: Well, yeah, we're getting a lot and it's fantastic. And I think, like I said, it's great. It's people are finding out about new music, and they're also connecting with each other. Other bands are saying, hey, we love you guys. No, we love you guys. And so they're connecting, which is great.
0: That is wonderful. You're hearing here from Janet English, who is the bass and vocalist with Spider Bait. And I mean, just so many songs. Whenever I play that song, I immediately recall being drawn to the dance floor and everybody getting along and singing along, Janet. What can people expect on stage when you're in Adelaide this time?
1: Well, so we're recreating a record that we did, which was called Ivy and the Big Apples, which is like, it's having its 30th birthday. Crazy, I know. But, so we're, like, going to play that from the start to the finish, and then at the end, like, a couple of our kind of favourite songs at the end. But yeah, it's been interesting going back and relearning stuff from that long ago and go, how did I play it that fast? What's happened?
0: Yes. You know, like anything, how did I ever do it that fast? Yes. As you get a bit older. A bit older but wiser.
1: Exactly, there's that too. And it's a nice little, it's almost like opening a photo album and like, oh, that's what I was into, that's what I was, you know, remembering, that's what I was writing about, that's what I was thinking at that time.
0: So, yeah.
1: And it's, I know for a lot of people, you know, that was a record that really meant a lot to them at the time. So it'll be nice to have that.

0: sentimental. We always have such a lovely reaction in Adelaide. The crowds are fantastic, but it'll be really nice to relive that sort of, you know, moment in our youth with yes. a lot of other people. Yeah.
1: If people would, if they're only hearing about this for the first time and they'd like to recommend someone as an act as a support act, how do they do that?
0: They just jump on like one of our social media thingies.
1: Yep.
0: And they'll see, like, there's a call out basically, and just jump in there and throw it on the feed, and you know, we're just keeping an eye on it, and we're trying to keep tabs and write notes and check out what's going on out there, and yeah, people are having great conversations about things they've seen and that they love, and it's, you know, hopefully beyond anything we do, it's going to feed the whole city into, you know, and help with all of that live music world that bubbles away without it, people even realising it's happening.
1: That is an exciting notion. Now, I know just ahead of your gig here in Adelaide, Nikolai Bell Hearts for Drive is going to be having a chat with you when you come to town. So I won't ask any more questions. I'll keep the powder dry for Nikolai. But we're so looking forward to having you here. Thank you.
0: Oh, thank you.
1: Bye-bye. Janet English from Spiderbait on 891 ABC Adelaide, South Australia and Broken Hill. It's a few minutes away from the latest in the news. And after that, we are going to have a look at this book, The Marriage Trap, Victoria Perman. Before I hand over to Drive this afternoon, we'll be having a look at this book. And it's all about Adelaide in the 60s. And I would love your memories from that time. And particularly around brands that are no more, particularly around social change, like the pill, when the pill first came in. And we've got some incredible stories about that already. And you can join in as well on 0467 922 891. Joe Laverty with you on ABC Adelaide, South Australia and Broken Hill. It's a few minutes away from the news.

0: your song quiz, and we are also going to have a look at, I'll get some of your ideas on what the Australian dream is. So keep those thoughts coming, 0467 922 891.
1: Good afternoon, Sarah Maunder with ABC News. The former Victims' Rights Commissioner says the release of notorious paedophile Peter Liddy could re-traumatise victims. The now 82-year-old former magistrate was jailed in 2001 and has been released on home detention today on strict conditions. Former Commissioner Michael O'Connell told 891 ABC Adelaide victims should receive support.
2: What many of the victims will be wanting is some sense of assurance the harm done to them is not going to be forgotten, that there's going to be support available to them, just as there is going to be support provided to Liddy to help him integrate. They should be entitled to support as well.
1: The State Emergency Service says it received more than 300 calls for help over the first 3 days of this week. A weather system brought showers and damaging winds as well as storm surges. The SES says most of the call-outs were from parts of Adelaide and many were about trees being down. Nurses and midwives at Adelaide's Lyell McEwen Hospital are walking off the job today over pay negotiations with the state government. Charles Bryce reports.
3: The Nurses and Midwives Union have been threatening this strike action for months. They are calling for a significant increase to their pay. They were originally meant to go on strike earlier in the year. That had to be postponed due to the state election. But now nurses and midwives will walk off the job for 24 hours. The union is seeking a 21% pay increase over a three-year period. The state government earlier in the year announced an immediate 4% increase to their pay with a promise of a 2% increase from October.
1: Liberal MP for Chaffey, Tim Whetstone, says the government needs to prioritise regional infrastructure ahead of tonight's state budget. The South Australian and federal governments remain locked in a funding dispute over the Greater Adelaide Freight Bypass, which would include a bypass around the town of Truro. Mr Whetstone is also calling for the duplication of the Sturt Highway. He says major roadworks have been focused on in the state's metropolitan areas.
4: While that's happening, our regional roads are falling to pieces. And if we look at the Sturt Highway in particular, 47 fatalities since 2018 from Gawler to Renmark. It is totally unacceptable.
1: In a statement, Minister for Infrastructure and Transport, Joe Sockarch, says it's up to Ashton Hearn to explain if this is Liberal policy. Meanwhile, sweeping tax changes central to the federal government's budget have passed the House of Representatives, but they'll still need sign-off from the Senate. Jack McKay reports from Parliament House.
5: The government is forging ahead with its reforms to negative gearing and the capital gains tax discount, with the changes passing the lower house, where Labor has the numbers. The coalition attempted to amend the bill to remove those reforms from the legislation, but failed. The bill now heads to the Senate, where the government needs support from the Greens to get the changes over the line. The minor party is yet to say if it'll back the laws, raising concerns about the level of ministerial discretion in the bill. Treasurer Jim Chalmers has suggested those concerns are a beat-up.
1: The mayor of the Goyta Council in the state's mid-north says a proposed artificial intelligence data centre could boost the local economy. The 800 megawatt centre will be located in Bundy between Burra and Morgan within the Goyta Council. The data centre is expected to start being brought online by 2028. Goyta Mayor Bill Gebhardt told 891 ABC Adelaide the community's response has been positive.
6: The businesses are doing it tough, the coffee shop, just everyone's doing it tough. So This is going to be a huge help and another bow to our string.
1: The head of the Bureau of Meteorology says weather and forecasting content presented on its old website infrastructure will eventually be transitioned to its new format. Web pages like the Bureau's long-range forecasts are still shown on the website layout seen prior to an updated look going live in October last year. Agency Chief Executive Dr. Stuart Minchin says the Bureau prioritised the parts of its website that are most used, while what he calls legacy pages will be migrated to the new format over time. South Australia's weather, Port Lincoln and Renmark both 15, a shower or two today. Port Pirie also 15, showers increasing. Mount Gambier 13, a shower or two.

Adelaide, a top of 15 today with showers. It's currently 13.9 degrees. Looking ahead, tomorrow 17, a shower or two. Saturday also 17, Sunday 18. 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
2: Are there any men in the Knitting Natters groups?
3: There are. They are a minority. But interestingly, there's a thing called the boyfriend curse. Knit your boyfriend a jumper and he won't be your husband.
2: Oh. So what did you think when your girlfriend handed you a hand-knitted jumper? Did you think, ooh, this is getting serious?
4: Yes, that curse doesn't work because he's still stuck with me 40-odd years later.
1: Joe Labbity.
2: It is 2:05. I have your song quiz for you. I got some criticism yesterday from a good friend who said it's too easy. You're making it too easy. And I said, I'll make it more difficult. I'll be honest. I think today's might be easy as well. You be the judge very shortly. Just 2:05. Has the tipping point been passed when it comes to petrol cars? Fuel-based cars. Oh, fossil fuel-based cars. Petrol, diesel. Are they about to go the way of the VHS? Peter Fitzsimons certainly thinks so, and you're going to hear from him in just a moment to find out why. And a little later, Victoria Perman is one of Australia's favourite and most successful authors, not only at home but also around the world. And her latest book is set in Adelaide in the 1960s. This is a decade where social and family structures would be changed forever. And every chapter takes you back to an era that is all but forgotten, when a brick of Amskol vanilla in the Kelvinator was a special Sunday lunch treat, and Beck's powder was a common cure for just about everything. And Wattle Park Teachers College was in its heyday. And what I was most interested in was the emergence of birth control, the pill. And Victoria Perman captures it perfectly, whispers of this thing that could stop you from getting pregnant. You might be able to have sex outside of marriage or even inside marriage without risking getting pregnant. And so we've taken some calls from people who were there in the 60s and when they first started to learn about the pill. And for Kathy, it was her family who helped her, sort of.
5: It was actually my mother that enlightened me about it. My mum was very funny about it. She sort of pulled me in the bedroom. It was almost like the chat we had when I learned about the facts of life.
2: Yes.
5: And I thought something was desperately wrong.
2: Excruciating. Fiona's in One Tree Hill.
6: I do remember being prescribed it for medical reasons. My mother was absolutely mortified. She thought that if anybody was put on the pill, they would automatically become promiscuous.
2: Oh, and did you immediately become promiscuous, Fiona?
6: No.
2: No.
6: I was too busy playing sport.
2: And Sandy is in Adelaide.
7: I was 16. Then I met this person, and so we were seeing each other for about 6 months, and things got a bit serious. So it was like, oh, okay. So we had the regular medical clinic in Nelson, but there was also this doctor about 2 kilometres out of town. I worked at the high school as a lab assistant. So he prescribed me the pill.
2: So I would love your memories of when you first heard about this pill, how you got it, because it's not like today you can go to the doctor and say, I'd like a script, please, sure. Is it just the pill you want? You might also like the IUD. You might like the patch. You might something, all these other things. But back in the day, it was the pill. What are your memories of that time? 0467 922 891. It's also the number that you need to get this song. One note. That's all it is. Do you know what it is? If you do, 0467 922 891.
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2: 2:10. Is your old fuel, your fossil fuel car or vehicle about to become a museum piece? The combustion engine car, it's been a staple part of our life for more than a century. But latest sales data suggests that you're probably already sending it the way of the dodo. And if not you, certainly others around you. On social media earlier today, linking the news about new EV sales passing 50%, Peter Fitzsimon says, put down the glasses, game over, and he joins you now. Peter, you liken this to Netflix beating Blockbuster out of existence. Is that an exaggeration?
8: No, right. I think it's like renewables. I mean, South Australia led Australia in renewables, and there were all the naysayers. It'll never work. It's nonsense. We need fossil fuels. And South Australia is the exemplar of, you know, leading the way. And similarly, I got to, excuse me for breathing heavily, by the way, I've just climbed five flights of stairs.
2: Why would you do that right before an interview, Peter?
8: I'm just trying to get home. Anyway,
2: okay.
8: but I've had an EV for 8 years. And, I mean, the moment I started driving it, it just was wow. This is unbelievable. And I'll tell you who it was. It was Tesla, and they tricked me because they said, would you like to pay $1,000 a year for 3 years? Give us an extra $3,000 and we'll give you free maintenance. And I went, oh, gee, that's a good idea. And so I paid an extra $3,000. I didn't know there was no maintenance. You know, because you've got about 10 moving parts. You've got four wheels, one steering wheel, your blinker, your wipers, two wipers on the windscreen. But there's nothing else to break down. The only downside for me with the EV is I do seem to change my tyres more often than not, you know, like more often than I used to.
2: Mm.
8: But there's no thing of taking it to the garage and the fellow in the blue overalls with the Winnie Blue saying, oh, geez, mate, it's, you know, I can fix it, but it's going to cost you a bomb. I mean, didn't we all do that with the petrol cars? Because there's 1,000 parts that can break down. You do this thing, and if you've got solar on your roof and a battery, you fill your tank with sunlight. It's an absolute no-brainer.
2: Well, I have a ye olde petrol car, and I think I probably will for a long time yet. I just get secondhand cars. The one I'm driving at the moment is a hand-me-down from my stepfather, which is great, and I can't see any end to that. But you're predicting that that with 50% of new car sales being EVs, it's just about the way of the dodo. And what does this mean for our climate targets, Peter?
8: Well, to meet the climate targets, we need to electrify everything. And you know, you say you won't get a new car for a long time. I'll say I'll never get a new car ever. My wife will drive that car that I've had for 8 years. She will drive it to my funeral, ideally in 35 years' time, because it honestly, from this moment of driving it, it felt like I'm driving a car from 2052. And I had a seminal moment on just coming off Sydney Spit Bridge 2 days after I got it. And
2: oh, that's gross.
8: There was a bloke in the Maserati going vroom, vroom.

0: respectful women. But inside every sober-suited 60-year-old man, there is an 18-year-old hoon in a flannel shirt and a mullet cut trying to get out. And in my first 2 weeks of having the EV, the acceleration of that machine is just unbelievable and just like nothing you've ever seen or felt. And it should come with a warning, and the warning should be, yes, this is a powerful car, don't be a dickhead, slow down.
1: I feel like all cars, even e-vehicles, e-scooters need to come with that warning as well, Peter. Yeah. But in terms of Australia's climate targets, what does this data tell you?
0: No, well, I'm not across the target. I just feel a bit smug for having an EV as the answer. Mm. You know, I can't reel off percentages and targets. You're a very informed ABC presenter and you'll know a lot better than me. But I do believe, obviously I believe in climate change. Obviously I believe we have to counter it. And I believe, I think it's, what's the name of that fellow that wrote that book, Electrified? Basically, you know, as we go on in this century, we need to electrify everything. And the fascinating thing for me, I did an article on this in my newspaper column, the Sydney Morning Herald, not long ago, that the point was made to me that at the beginning of last year, there were 40,000 solar batteries or residential batteries in Australia. At the end of this year, there's going to be .3, carry 1, subtract 2, 500,000. It is an absolute game changer because all the people that demonise renewables will have around them people getting EVs, people not paying any more electric bills, people who will be filling their tank with sunlight. And you know the greatest legacy of Donald Trump, and there aren't many, in fact, maybe the only good legacy of Donald Trump and the Strait of Hormuz being closed because of him, is that around the world there's been an absolute surge in saying the whole fossil fuel thing is yesteryear, we can't go on with it. And that's why I think that I read somewhere, I think on the ABC website, that the sales of electric cars have gone up by a factor of 300% since the Strait

0: tractor and roll it out of the yard, then immediately write off half of it at least?
1: But I don't care, because the thing about it too is, and I don't understand all the mumbo jumbo and software and all that stuff, but I know this: every now and then my car, his name is Norman, informs me that, you know, we're going to at midnight, you know, park this somewhere, we're going to renew the software or whatever it is. It shuts down and then it comes up. It's basically a computer on four wheels, and it's constantly getting updates on and being able to do new things. And as I say, the only thing that wears out is the tyres, and they do seem to wear out faster than normal. And the other thing that really annoys me, I feel like, as I say, I'm driving a car from 2052, I feel like the air conditioning is not the equal of the rest of the car. But everything else I find completely wondrous.
0: This is ABC Adelaide, South Australia and Broken Hill. Peter Fitzsimons, author and former chair of the Australian Republic Movement. Not that that's got anything to do with what we're talking about today. He writes a cracker book and excellent articles online as well. I'll just give a quick traffic report. Steve from Enfield called in and said the southeastern freeway near the Heisen Tunnel, Leawood Gardens, a car has lost control on wet roads, down to one lane southbound. And just going back to the EVs, Peter, this text says the trouble with EV is how do we maintain the roads with no fuel tax? Can't fix them now, says this text. Have you got any thoughts on that, Peter?
1: It was right of the government to do whatever they did to encourage EVs, just as it was right of the government to encourage solar panels. But it won't be long before, you know, we're all going to have them, and basically any petrol car will be a vintage car. And yes, ultimately, we should be paying the same tax as everybody else.
0: Bill, I think, reflects what that previous text said as well. Many millions of people not paying fuel excise because they're driving an electric vehicle. Never mind. My petrol use car will pay for road maintenance for EV drivers to use, says Bill. And another one says,

0: they said it was a particular range, and my brother, being the lawyer, took it out on the road, and it wasn't within 100 kilometres of that range. He wrote to them, and they renewed it. They got him another one.
1: Oh, my gosh.
0: But the point is this. I will say this again to give balance on the EVs. My experience with EVs is that the range that is advertised is rarely what they give you. But it's still, for me, mine goes. The other day we went from Sydney, we were going to Victoria, and we stopped, is it Gunnedah, wherever that, the halfway down, we got there, 402 kilometres. And when I bought it nearly a decade ago, the idea was you're going to have to renew the battery. I think it was going to cost 40K 10 years in. Well, I'm 8 years in, and if there is a diminution in the range, it's only 5 or 10%. And I think, as I understand it, reading some of the literature, the batteries are actually going to last a lot longer than previously thought. And there's also a view now that when it's no longer good for the car, you can put it on the roof and power your solar off it.
1: Really?
0: that's the big thing. And there's that renewable.com, whatever that thing, a renew economy or something or else.
1: Mm.
0: Yeah, I mean, they cover it all the time.
1: Peter, it's lovely to chat with you, as always. I'll be sad, though, if we don't get to see our servo guys. Some of the nicest people I know work at the servo. Ralph does the mechanics on my car at the moment, and they're usually just really good people.
0: And servo women as well, Joe, don't forget.
1: I know there are, but I've never known. There's never been a servo woman. I would go to a servo woman, but I've only ever had servo men.
0: Can I finish with one quick reminiscence of my favourite thing involving the people you're talking about? Do you remember the Olympic flame when Cathy Freeman lights the flame?
1: Yeah.
0: And the thing goes up and it stops for 32 seconds.
1: Yes.
0: Do you remember that?
1: Yes.
0: Somebody wrote to the Herald the next 2 days later and said, the only thing missing in this great display of Australiana was, as the thing stopped, there needed to be a little bloke come out with blue overalls with a Winnie Blue, give it a kick in the guts and say, oh, geez, mate, she's in bad shape. She won't be ready till Thursday and she's going to cost you an absolute bomb.
1: Very good to speak with you, Peter. Thank you for your time.
0: You.
1: See
0: you.
1: Peter Fitzsimons. And write great books and articles on 891 ABC Adelaide. My name is Joe Laverty, South Australia and Broken Hill. It is 22 past two. We'll have a go at your song quiz next.
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1: All right. 0.2 of a second, that is your song quiz. Darren reckons it's Shania Twain, Man, I Feel Like a Woman.
5: Let's go, girls.
1: Is it Life is a Highway, Tom Petty, asked Kev in Yankalilla? No, it's not. Linda's listening in Gawler. How's Gawler today, Linda?
6: Cold.
1: Oh. Have you got enough layers on, Linda?
6: I do, actually.
1: Yeah, nice. What are you looking forward to over the weekend? Anything?
6: I've got a 70th birthday party on Saturday night, which is a 70s dress-up.
1: What are you going to wear?
6: I'm actually making a pair of sort of flared pants, but I've got a top that I already owned. I didn't have to buy it especially or make it.
1: That's the best.
6: Which is a hangover. Not quite. It would have been early 80s, but still.
1: It'll work. Are you making your own flared pants?
6: Yes, I am.
1: What are they going to be like?
6: Oh, well, they've kind of got this sort of like swirly pattern on it that's sort of like, you know what I mean? It's like bright.
1: Yeah.
6: that really
1: psychedelic.
6: Psychedelic.
1: Yeah,
6: that's the one.
1: Oh, that sounds great. Wait, could you send me a photo when you've had it done?
6: I might, actually.
1: I'd love that, Linda. Have a crack. What do you think the song quiz is?
6: I thought it was Bang a Boomerang by ABBA.
1: Oi! Oh, Linda, that sounds so much like it. It's not it. It's not it. Sorry. But that's very close. You've got a good ear.
6: Well, it was the same key, you see.
1: I think it was. Hang on, yeah. I'll play my sound and Stephen, you play your Stephen plays the guesses. You let me know when you're ready. We'll play it at the same time on the count of 1, 2, 3. Oh no.
6: Okay,
1: no,
6: not quite.
1: That was terrible.
6: It was a half a 70 total.
1: Good experiment though. Linda, see you later.
6: See you. Bye.
1: Bye-bye.

Hi. Now just going back to the traffic report we had on the Southeastern Freeway. A text has said it's all clear now. I've just been there. It's looking all good. 25 past two. And in just a moment, we're going to have author Victoria Perman on her book, The Marriage Trap. So many people are already writing about loving the book already. This says, just finished the book. Grew up in the 60s and I can really relate to the book. Wish I had a big sister like Kathy who would have informed me, says Kay. You know what? I'll keep some of these lovely messages coming through. I'll keep them for when Victoria's in here. But your memories of Adelaide in the 60s, that's what I'd like. The brands, the places, the flavors, what the social scene was like. I'm especially interested in when and if you first came across the pill, when you heard about it, how did you get it? I've heard a lot of people saying our doctor would only give us the pill 1 month before the wedding, which seems like for a lot of people would have been way too late. 0467 922 891 and my phone number 1300 222 891. This is ABC Adelaide, South Australia and Broken Hill with Joe Laverty.

0: Tracy Chapman, Give Me One Reason on ABC Adelaide, South Australia and Broken Hill. One of Australia's best-selling authors, Victoria Perman, has a brand new book out, bringing back her gift for writing historical fiction. It's called The Marriage Trap, set in Adelaide in the 1960s, and it taps into the changing tide for women and their families and the neighbourhood. It goes into the role of religion in family life, the expectations of how one should look as a woman, and the early days of a miracle drug known as the pill. Now, the entire story is set in Adelaide in the 60s, and I would love to know from you things that happened in Adelaide in the 60s that were just, you remember it perfectly. Kay says, in the 60s, Rhodes Department Store in Port Adelaide had the best toy department up the old stairs. I loved it. Heaven for kids. But it's so different now. And the milkman and baker deliver with horses and leaving the money out for them. And Amskull brick ice cream, dandy ice creams, and Milo and Smarties that tasted so much better than they do these days. And so much more. But I miss those times, says Kay. Victoria Perman, author of The Marriage Trap. Lovely to meet you.
1: How lovely to be here, Joe. Thank you.
0: I have been immersed in your world for days. And what I love about it is it really goes into family life in Adelaide in the 1960s. So what compelled you to write this book?
1: I love the social history of our country, and especially the role of women in our history. Often they say history is written by the victors. And so I like to look at perhaps how big picture decisions are made at the top of our society, whether that's parliament or by churches, and how that kind of drizzles down and affects women who are just living their lives and ordinary lives. And I say that with great respect. I think I'm an ordinary person too. So I came across... I suppose the idea of the contraceptive pill and reproductive health is under threat in parts of the world. And it made me look back at, how did Australia get the pill? When did it arrive? How easy was it for women to get? And I went down that rabbit hole and didn't come out for 8 or 10 months while I was writing the book, because it was so fascinating to me about that whole history. And Australia was only the second place in the world to approve the use of the pill. And it wasn't made by politicians or moral theologians or anything. It was made by a committee of medical experts in Canberra who looked at its efficacy. Was it safe? You know, was it reliably, supply was reliable and all that sort of thing. So that was 1961, but it took years for it to be really used more widely by women in the community for a whole range of very interesting reasons.
0: Yes, and those reasons you go into in the book. Kay sent a message saying, look, I've just finished The Marriage Trap. I grew up in the 60s and can relate to the book. Wish I had a big sister like Kathy who would have informed me, says Kay. Another one says, I've read the book by Victoria Perman just last week. It was very much my growing up at the time around teachers' college experiences, and who's now 78 years old. So, yes, that was one of the references, was Teachers College in Wattle Park. So you've really tried to make it feel like we're in Adelaide in the 60s. What did you do to research that?
1: Well, I was born in 1965, so I was very young during that period. But for instance, Wattle Park Teachers College then became the McGill campus of the SA College of Advanced Education, is where I studied journalism. So I was very familiar with that campus. It's different today, as it, you know, than it was back in the 80s. But, you know, I wrote that my character Kathy sits with her friend by the creek outside of Murray House. That's exactly where I studied. So it was really lovely to do that. And for other sort of recollections about that experience of, did people use the pill when it came out? What did they know about sex education? What did their mothers tell them? What were they taught at school? I went to my readers and I asked them to share via my one of my social media pages, Victoria Perman Author, just giving a little plug. And I asked them to share their experiences with me, and so many did. It was fantastic. And it's the sort of stories that your readers, my readers and your listeners are now sharing with you about. They were told nothing. One woman related that when she got her period, she thought she was dying because she was bleeding. Others said, no, my mother gave me a pamphlet and that was it. We never talked about it again. And one reader said, my mother didn't tell me anything, but I grew up on a farm and I saw what the farm animals got up to, so that sort of gave me an idea about sex.
0: Right, that's a very good way to learn, I suppose, figure it out eventually. And on the pill, we've had so many people call and say their mother first started talking to them about it, but and one example was, I want you to

0: know about the pill. I'm not giving you permission to be promiscuous, mind you. And the caller was outraged. I'm not promiscuous. I'm not even having sex. And yeah, that awkward conversation that was had. And I like in your book that you've got the character going to the male doctor and coming up with resistance to have it prescribed. And we're hearing that even in our listeners today. So is that, did you find that was a common example in the 60s?
1: Yeah, very much. Although, as I said, it was introduced in Australia in 1960, there were some restrictions around it. And part of that was to appease the Catholic Church, and there were lots of Catholic members of federal parliament too. Men. Mm. It was only available to be prescribed to married women for the purposes of family planning, that is, to space out your children or to limit the size of your family. So that immediately ruled out all single women. There was a 27.5% luxury tax on it. So in today's terms, it would have been about $80 a month for that one prescription.
0: Oh, wow.
1: And let's cast our minds back to that era when if you were a married woman, you were forced to resign from your jobs. So one income families, or if women were working, and many did, but they were very low income jobs. So there would not have been 80 spare dollars around. So, and the third one is that if your doctor was Catholic or your pharmacist was Catholic, they were under no obligation to prescribe the pill to you. And that really hit women in smaller towns. And I've heard this reiterated so many times that yes, the family doctor was Catholic. He told me no, or another person said, my doctor said he would prescribe the pill to me. She was 19. But next time my mother comes in, I'm telling her. One pharmacist refused to fill the prescription, so he got his 16-year-old pharmacy assistant to sign it. Wild. So it took a long time to kind of... But there were outbreaks of bad acne, I understand, among young women.
0: Oh, dear.
1: And painful periods.
0: With the pill?
1: No, to get the pill.
0: Oh, okay.
1: Because of the hormonal treatment. So mothers would say to their daughters, go to the doctor and tell him you get really bad acne or terrible, terrible period pain. And that was how some young women got around it. Crazy
0: I'm glad
1: times.
0: You clarified that because so much of the other part I like of the book is the emphasis on what a woman, and particularly a young woman, should look like, and about the slimness and eating nothing but Ryvitas, for example. And so, I mean, that wouldn't have been too hard to do the research on that. Surely all you have to do is go to a woman's weekly magazine from back in the day and you'd find it.
1: You know, I thought those things were perhaps from the 80s, you know. And when I'd cast my mind back to that kind of Jane Fonda aerobics culture from the 80s, right? But looking back at old women's weekly magazines, as I do, they're all up on the website Trove. For people who know it, they'll know exactly what I'm talking about. But it's a joint venture between the National Library, the archives, libraries all around the country. And you can look at actual facsimiles of magazines as they were printed in the day. So it's not just text. So I can flip through an old women's weekly and I can look at the ads. And Ryvita in the 50s and 60s were slimming biscuits. And all the things we think were kind of inventions of a much later time that were around. So the pressure was on women to, you know, you know that exercise that women will laugh, that you hold your, clasp your fingers together and press, and I must improve my bust. There were things like that in the magazines. How to make your bust bigger and, you know, laxatives and Ford pills and Beck's powders and Vincent's powders. Women have told me about those too. So that whole thing about a cup of tea at Beck's and a good lie down, that they were banned because they cause kidney disease.
0: Yeah, really, and they were a bit addictive as well for some people, weren't they?
1: Yeah.
0: A little bit addictive. You're hearing here on 891 ABC Adelaide, South Australia, and Broken Hill from Victoria Perman, a celebrated author, and the latest book is The Marriage Trap. Louise from Ronella says, Victoria Perman is a brilliant South Australian writer. You can really immerse yourself in her books. I've read the Women's Pages and the last of the Bonagella Girls. Very pleased to hear she has a new book out. And she was a guest speaker at our Kiwanis Club of Glenelg about 3 years ago, says Louise from Ronella.
1: Thank you, Louise. Lovely to hear from you.
0: Kathy from Seaford says, I'm going to the corner deli to get 20 cents mixed lollies and it was a huge bag for 50 weeks of the year and firecrackers for the other 2 weeks. Ah, the 60s. What a great time, says Kathy. And another one from Maurice from Largs Bay says, a great fan of Victoria Perman and her books, which I've just discovered in the last few months. I love the way she writes about

0: actual events and happened, and create great characters and links to these fictional characters to the story. Of the 60s, we have to talk about the Beatles, and it is... The book.
1: It is in the book. I tell the story of the kind of arrival of the pill through three women in the book. And there's Olive, who in the beginning of the book is 60 years old, and she has five children, but three have moved out and married. So there's 20-year-old Kathy, as we've mentioned, is at Teachers College. But she has a 10-year-old daughter. So listeners, 60-year-old with a 10-year-old daughter, commonly called the change of life baby. And so we follow, I follow all three women in their points of view. And at the beginning of the book, Evelyn is, she thinks boys stink and they're horrible. She hates them. They tease her. But by 1964, when the Beatles come to Adelaide, she's kind of, it was my way of showing her sexual awakening and really her awareness. And suddenly Paul McCartney is the most handsome man on the planet. By the way, my favourite Beatle. I've done polls when I've done reader events, and John is the least popular.
0: Oh, is that right?
1: It goes Paul, George, Ringo, and then John. I don't know.
0: Yeah, is it the glasses? Maybe. Maybe.
1: Paul just seems so friendly even to this day. Yeah. But so when the Beatles came to Adelaide, Evelyn and her friends Wag Skaal, which is I know what your listeners might have done. They'll probably can admit it now. They won't get into trouble with their parents. but 300,000 people lined the streets of the suburbs and Adelaide from the airport. They arrived in a convertible, and all their names were sort of gaffer taped on the side of a car. But Ringo at the last minute couldn't come because he got appendicitis in London. So Pete Best sat in for him, but they didn't bother changing the name on the side of the car, figuring that no one would notice. So the car left the airport and then went down, to Marion Road and then Anzac Highway and came into the city, and there were 300,000 people who wanted to get a glimpse of the Beatles. And that's really the time in that mid-60s when Evelyn starts saying, maybe boys aren't stinky after all.
0: I felt a bit sad when Evelyn, I've got an 11-year-old now, my last child, and I felt sad when Evelyn was growing into that period. I looked at my little girl and went, oh. Anne from Tranmere says, I was a teenager in the 60s. My mother was most suspicious of the pill at the time. In fact, she was convinced that the pill would make a girl fat. In fact, when we were out and happened to spot a young lady of rotund appearance, Mum would whisper to me, I bet she's on the pill.
1: I think it's still a fear terrible. That some women have, young women have today. I don't know if there were side effects. The first version of the pill was called Anavlar, and it had very strong side effects for some women. Mm. So, I'm not here promoting it or not necessarily alternatives. I think they're a great thing. There are, but as you mentioned before, there are so many alternatives to the contraceptive pill days. So
0: abstinence, obviously, being the best, most effective one.
1: Of course. Don't kiss boys. It could lead to sex before marriage was the advice that some girls got. So side effects were strong for some people who couldn't tolerate it. Mm. And they had to wait till other methods became available. Mm.
0: This from Anne says, love Victoria and her books. Worked with her for many years ago, says Anne. And this one says, I know a Catholic pharmacist who still refuses to dispense the morning after pill. This is in a small country town. Hopefully the pharmacist does get someone else to do it though, right? Not just bans you from coming back. And Bill says, of the 60s, 6 o'clock closing in pubs and my parents racing to get to the pub at about 5:30 p.m.
1: Oh, the 6 o'clock swell. Yes.
0: I have a copy of the book. It's got marks and tabs in it, but I wonder if you would autograph it for me so we can give it away to a listener.
1: Of course.
0: Great. Here is the book. Have you got a pen? You can borrow my pen.
1: Oh, my absolute pleasure.
0: I wouldn't mind autographing it. And if you would like a copy of that book, stay with me. I'll give you a question. And if you've been listening, you'll be able to answer the question quite easily. Victoria, lovely to meet you. Thank you so much for coming in. And it's a great book. Victoria Perman, The Marriage Trap on ABC Adelaide, South Australia and Broken Hill. We'll do your song quiz next.
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0: Okay, quick question. We mentioned a bunch of different

0: brands during that. In fact, all afternoon I've been mentioning different brands that are now no longer available. If you would like to get that autographed copy of The Marriage Trap by Victoria Perman, just text me one of them. If you would like to win, text me one of the brands that we've mentioned on 0467 922 891, one of the brands mentioned that is no longer around. Here's your song quiz. That is what I've got for you. Peter in Eden Hills reckons it might be Just Haven't Met You Yet by Michael Bublé. I'm afraid not. Is it Walking on Broken Glass by Annie Lennox? Ask Kirsten. Oh, gosh, that sounds like it. That is not it. Have another listen. Is it The Entertainer from the theme from The Sting? Ask Sophia. No, it's not. Sounds very similar. Charlie's from Happy Valley. Hi, Charlie.
1: Hi, Joe.
0: How's your day going, Charlie? What's the best thing that's happened so far?
1: Beautiful. I've just got a pie from Yankalilla Bakery.
0: What sort did you get? The beach.
1: Chunky steak and mushroom.
0: Nice.
1: Yummy. Yep, drove down to the beach at Normanville, had a look at Kangaroo Island while I ate it. Now I'm just driving through Yankalilla and there's a bunch of galahs playing around. And I love the Flurio.
0: You have painted such a beautiful picture, Charlie. I feel like I'm there with you. Have a guess at the song quiz. What do you reckon it is?
1: You Make Me Feel, by the way, the producer sang it beautifully. You Make Me Feel Like a Natural Woman by Aretha Franklin.
0: No, I'm afraid not.
1: Oh,
0: and funny, when you said your producer sang it, I looked straight up at Stephen and he pointed at Taylor. So I don't know. There was no need for Taylor to do that. That was just specially for you by the sound of it, Charlie. Thank you for playing along. See ya.
1: Thank you.
0: Bye-bye. And Daryl's in Mintaroo. Hello, Daryl.
2: Mintaro.
0: God, thank you for the correction.
2: Well, we're not quite there yet.
0: What's the best part of your day?
2: We're driving home from a week's holiday, so we've had a great week away.
0: Oh, where did you go?
2: All the M's. We started at Meningie, went to Matoa, then Mildura, and then finished back at home at Mintaro.
0: Was that a deliberate, we're going to all the M's, or was that a coincidence?
2: No, just lucky. So we'll stop at the petrol station on the way home and get a pack of M&Ms.
0: I hope that the fuel is affordable, Daryl, because it's come down significantly in the city.
2: You close your eyes and hold your breath when you pay, that's
0: yeah,
2: for sure.
0: Precisely. Have a guess at the song. What do you reckon it is, Daryl?
2: Well, I'm trying for Clocks by Coldplay.
0: You got it, sir. Thank you for playing along and thanks for the correction on Mintaro. See ya.
2: Thank you.
0: Bye-bye. ABC Adelaide, South Australia and Broken Hill. You're with Joe Laverty.

0: Apparently hundreds of people got the song quiz right. Not hard enough, I see. Dean, well done, in South Brighton, and Peter and Glenn Osmond, Juliet, JTM, you got it right as well. If you're listening in the regions, it's time to go hang out with Nuriel Graham, who is actually at this very moment in the budget lockup. And if
1: Hi, it's Zan.
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6: Hello to you. Happy Thursday afternoon. Joe is right. I have been in the state budget lockup, but I can't tell you anything about what I have learned until after 3 o'clock this afternoon. So I have to keep that very, very secret. But after the news, hey, what would it take to get you to add one more serve of Australian grown vegetables to your daily meals? In the first hour today, I would love to hear your catchy slogan for eating more vegetables, and we might even be able to dig up a prize for you. And don't wait until after the news to get texting or calling into your ABC. You know the numbers, 1300 160 222 to call, or 0467 922 783. Back in my uni days, I was taught about the success of the Eat More Fruit marketing campaign of the 1920s and 30s, and that was something that came from the railways. So if they can come up with a campaign, I'm sure that you will be able to find a way to get people to eat more vegetables. Because while I'm here for the state budget lockup, there is another conference that's happening here at the same time, and that is Hort Connections. So in the first hour today, you'll hear a lot about what's going on in the horticulture sector in Australia. Let's go across to Western New South Wales before the news this afternoon. There's a very different outdoor lesson underway for a group of students. They are camp drafting. Horse trainer Jay Charnock is putting the class through its paces as he hones the talents of the next generation in the sport. This report put together by the ABC's Lily McCure.
7: And then catch your cow's head, get to that eye, get to that blocking section.
8: In the small community of Topar, amongst the red dirt and flies, horse riders and spectators watch intently as cattle are moved around a small yard. Horse trainer Jay Charnock is demonstrating how to cut out a cow from a mob on horseback.
7: Good, better. Okay, same thing. Notice when I was on this mare, that cow.

0: Jay is a horse trainer and camp drafting teacher from the New South Wales mid-north coast. He's travelled to outback New South Wales to find the next generation of camp drafters and share his knowledge and passion for the sport.
1: The thing I like about horses is just every horse is different. They're a challenge. There's a huge psychology in training horses, and I really like the getting to know a horse, getting teamwork with a horse, and starting a horse from scratch, from absolutely nothing, and bringing it right through to being a top level competition horse. Then also doing that for clients and seeing my clients placing, winning, and really happy with the horses. Yeah, it's a big thrill, but it's the challenge of it probably for me.
0: It's not for the faint-hearted though, and as Jay explains, there's a lot at stake.
1: You've got what they call a camp, which is an arena that's about 15 to 18 metres across, a small arena, about 25, 30 metres deep, and there's seven to eight cows in there. You've got to go in and separate one cow out, bring it up to the front of the camp yard while it's trying to get back to its buddies, and your horse has to be able to sidestep like a football player to block that cow, a bit like a collie dog, on sheep, and some of these horses have got that bred into them. From there, we call for the gate, they open the two gates, and then we step on to an arena that's about half the size of a football field. And out on that arena, four pegs that you've got to go around. So you sort of come out and you go round one peg, figure eight, round the other one, and down and through the top two, which they call the gate. And the moment that you leave that camp yard, you've got 40 seconds to do that pattern out there with your cow. It's a challenging sport because you've got to control three brains under pressure. You've got to control yours, the nerves and everything like that. You've got to control your horses, and then you've got to control the cow's brain to go where you want it to go. So it is a tricky sport, but a lot of people are doing it, a lot of people are picking it up.
0: As for how the sport originated back in the day, Jay says it all started out as a bit of fun.
1: It was basically originated out on stock camps, and it was, guys would be moving cattle around and, from paddock to paddock, and, one cow might break out and the fella would get on his, he'd be on a horse and he'd have to go and lap it around and get it off a tree and, round another bush and back into the mob or whatever, and guarantee there would have been a bit of Aussie larrikinism going on there. They would have said, my horse can do that better than yours. And that's sort of how camp drafting started. So it started in the bush.
0: While many participants and attendees to the annual Topar camp draft are often locals, some travel long distances to chase cattle in the Red Dirt Arena. Annabelle Hudson and her family from Beaufort, Victoria, have been travelling the 800 kilometres to Topar for about a decade. She says they enjoy the different atmosphere of the event.
2: We love coming up here, us Hudson, in the Red Dirt. We always say we're playing in the Red Dirt. We love it. We never have a shower because we don't want to wash the Red Dirt off.
0: Lily Anderson from Simbrick Vale Station, 180 kilometres northeast of Broken Hill, has been riding ever since she was little. She's new to the camp drafting scene but is keen to give it a crack.
3: I reckon it's pretty fun. You've got to have a lot of skill and a lot of patience for it, but it's a great sport. You've got to really know your horse well and know how to use your legs and your arms to read the horse and the cows.
0: As for Jay, he's impressed to see how the sport continues to grow and expand Australia-wide.
1: A lot more bigger competitions are starting to pop up, and people are wanting more horses trained and, wanting to be at those big events. Some of the events now to win are $100,000. So, it's a lot has happened in the last 10 years of camp drafting.
4: Wow, horses sidestepping like a football player. 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Lots of information about what was in the budget. I've been at lockup today. And also, do you like the sound of carbon robotic laser weeders? You'll find out more about them when you meet the neighbours this afternoon at 20 minutes past 3. It's news time, 3 o'clock.
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7: Good afternoon, Sarah Maunder with ABC News. The South Australian Treasurer has handed down the re-elected Malinauskas government's first state budget this term. Sophie Holder has more.
8: There are no major surprises in the state budget, with Treasurer Tom Koutsantonis instead

0: saying he wanted to prioritise funding Labor's election promises.
1: We've made commitments to the people of South Australia and we're going to meet them.
0: Some of the big spends include $1 billion for two fast-tracked housing and apartment funds, $174 million to make public school free, and almost $320 million to keep the Whyalla Steelworks running while in administration. Debt is projected to tip over $53 billion within 4 years, but Mr. Koutsantonis says that remains manageable.
2: South Australia's Attorney General says notorious pedophile Peter Liddy will be strictly monitored now that he's been released on home detention. The 82-year-old former magistrate was jailed for sexual offending against four children between 1983 and 1986. The SA government has made an application for indefinite detention and an extended supervision order. Attorney General Kaya Ma has told 891 ABC Adelaide the government is doing everything it can to protect the community.
3: Typically, I know in this case there are things like electronic monitoring, so where he is can be monitored in real time, 24 hours a day, limits on who he can communicate with, and often there are curfews with these sorts of orders as well.
2: The White Australia Group has failed to get the High Court to lift its listing as a hate group under a new law put in place after the Bondi attack, Elizabeth Byrne reports.
4: The group, which has also gone by the name the National Socialist Network, wanted the listing ahead of a formal hearing to challenge the law later in the year. Yesterday, the High Court heard there would be irreparable damage if the group remained disbanded while it waited for the challenge. But the government disagreed, saying there was more of a risk of harm if the court did allow the application. The neo-Nazi group is the second group to be listed as a prohibited hate group under new laws passed after the Bondi attack. The new laws make it a criminal offence to support, fund, train or recruit for the organisation.
2: The chair of the Victorian Shrine of Remembrance has condemned neo-Nazis who booed during last year's dawn service, with the group issued fines in court today. Ethan Seidemann reports.
5: The group of neo-Nazis booed loudly when Indigenous elder Mark Brown took to the stage to conduct a welcome to country during proceedings last year. Acting Chair of the Shrine, Colonel Catherine Carrigan, has condemned the behaviour as disgraceful and disrespectful and says it was in stark contrast to the vast majority of respectful onlookers. The four neo-Nazis have been found guilty of offensive behaviour and ordered to pay fines. Colonel Carrigan says the verdict reflects the seriousness of compromising the ceremony's sanctity.
2: SA Health says no surgeries have been cancelled following industrial action strikes at the Lyell McEwen Hospital today. Nurses and midwives walked off the job over pay negotiations with the state government. Northern Adelaide Local Health Network CEO Karen Povogel says arrangements have been put in place to ensure care for all patients at the hospital. The SA Nurses Union CEO Elizabeth DeBar says they're seeking a 20% pay increase to remain competitive in the national market.
6: Nurses and midwives are making active choices as we speak about whether they stay in South Australia and indeed whether they even stay in the profession. I'm hearing consistently of people looking for alternate employment because they simply don't feel valued.
2: SA police have arrested a 46-year-old man and charged him with 5 counts of possessed child exploitation material. Today, investigators searched a Western Suburbs home and seized numerous electronic devices for analysis. The man has been bailed to face court in July. It was part of a joint investigation with the Australian Federal Police into online child exploitation material. And two people have been charged with serious drug trafficking offences in the state's south. A 30-year-old man and a 27-year-old woman from Selix Beach were arrested and charged with 2 counts of trafficking in a controlled drug and money laundering. A total of $39,500 in cash, along with drugs, including cocaine, methamphetamine and steroids, were found at the property. The man was also charged with breaching his bail. The pair face court today. South Australia's weather, Port Lincoln and Renmark both heading for a top of 15 today and a shower or two. Port Pirie also 15, showers increasing. Mount Gambier 13, a shower or two. Adelaide a top of 15 today with showers. It's currently 12.9 degrees. Looking ahead, tomorrow 17, a shower or two. Saturday also 17. ABC News.
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8: Hello to you on this Thursday afternoon. Stay tuned to ABC Radio and you will meet the neighbours using carbon robotics laser weeders. I know, I'm as excited as you are about that. Your regional

0: Live program is coming to you from the Adelaide Convention Centre this Thursday afternoon, where the South Australian Labor Government has just delivered its budget for the 2026-27 financial year. And you'll be hearing from an array of stakeholders during the broadcast, and you can get in touch. You can be a part of the program. The text line for you, 0467 922 783. Joe's already used it. We're talking about camp drafting before the news and horses that can sidestep like a football player. He said, if we've got cows with guns, I can see no reason why a horse can't play football. P.S. More than likely they would kick better than the Adelaide Crows. Thank you, Joe. I appreciate you picking on my team. 0467 922 783 is the text line number. So regardless of what is or isn't in the budget, fortune has smiled upon us this afternoon, because this week the Convention Centre is also hosting Hort Connections, which is the largest horticulture trade show in Australia, with exhibitors and attendees from across Australia and even overseas. And you're going to meet them when you meet the neighbours, some of those overseas exhibitors. One of the initiatives being discussed is Plus One Serve. And as the name suggests, it's about encouraging us to eat an extra serve of Australian-grown vegetables per day. Andrew McDonald is the National Communications Manager at AusVeg. Welcome.
1: Thanks, Narelle. Thanks for having me.
0: Thank you. And Justine Coates is the Plus One Serve Managing Director. Thank you for coming along too.
2: Thank you.
0: So, Justine, has the amount of Australian veg that people eat, has it dropped off?
2: It sure has. It's dropped off significantly. So just since 2010, we're eating 19 kilos less per person per year.
0: That's incredible,
2: isn't
0: it?
2: It's a huge number.
0: Yeah. And is the campaign urging consumption of fresh veg in particular so that we know it's Australian?
2: Well, it's interesting you say that. So, yes, it is a fresh veg, but also canned or frozen veg. So we want all veg to increase in its consumption. But fresh, obviously, is the best and most important point of focus. I think when you touched on... you know, what we're actually consuming in a cost of living crisis, we need to think, you know, how do we get veg in to every meal?
0: Yeah, yeah. For sure. And Andrew, is that a big challenge for Australian veggie producers competing with overseas?
1: Oh, look, I mean, it absolutely is. I mean, particularly at the moment, you know, we do have some pretty tough operating conditions for the growers. It's been well publicised, you know, off the back of the Middle East conflict. We've had some significant surges in production costs, you know, things like fuel, fertiliser and freight. But even before that, you know, the growers have been dealing with years of rising costs, rising pressures and sort of diminishing margins, which is really part of that, a key part of the equation is really driving that demand and getting, you know, Aussies eating more vegetables, because it really is important to, you know, help support our Aussie growers.
0: Is a lot going to waste at the moment from what's grown?
1: At the moment, no. Look, demand is, you know, the growers, you know, produce, you know, year round, and there's a regular supply. And through the conflict, you know, the prices of veg have remained fairly consistent for consumers in the shops. So that's another message we want to get out there, is that, you know, vegetables are this tremendous, affordable, healthy option for consumers, and, you know, really get on board and eat more of them.
0: That's Andrew McDonald, who's with AusVeg, and Justine Coates is also here. She's the Plus One Serve Managing Director. So for the purpose of the campaign, a tomato is a veggie or a fruit?
2: Great question. They are classified as a vegetable under the Eat for Health guidelines from a federal government perspective. So they are a vegetable.
0: Right. Okay. And how can we tell the difference between a vegetable and a fruit? Because, you know, you go through school, if it's got seeds on the inside, it's a fruit. Or if it's on the outside, it's a berry. So how can you tell if it's a veggie or a fruit?
2: Well, you are quite right that we are taught, and so botanically, I think scientifically, however we best say that, you know, cucumbers and tomatoes and avocados do all classify in the fruit space. But to Australians, we call them all veggies. So, you know, if anyone was to wonder what things sit and where they are, the good old AI search
0: oh,
2: does
0: really?
2: A great job these it's days in enough. Terms of helping you to understand where it actually sits.
0: Because the Plus One campaign is really focused on vegetable growers, right?
2: Yes, of course, most certainly.
0: Yeah.
2: We significantly underconsume.
0: Yeah. We consume enough fruit,

0: Vegetables is where we need to increase.
1: Fruit is slightly under our two serves, but with veggies we need to eat 5 serves a day, and we're only eating under 2 serves a day, so we're not even at 50% of what we need to be consuming.
0: Yeah.
1: And so just to put that into context for you, we're only eating around 135 grams per person per day, which is actually just the size of a medium-sized potato or a lunchbox apple. It's phenomenal. That's for the entire day is what we're now consuming.
0: So what sort of things are you going to be doing as part of this campaign to encourage people to eat more?
1: Yeah, great question. So look, we're really working in an evidence-based way, which means we're using research around what works in global markets and in Australia to look at putting new initiatives into the settings, which is the places where people work, live, learn, rest and play. And that might be schools, it may be retail stores, it's digital initiatives in the home, it could be things that are where you are throughout your day. And we're calling on everyone to play a role in driving national action in this space. And so when we talk about those settings, that could be making sure that when we think about recipes, that they are produced in a way that is balanced, so there's veggies in those. When we look at ready meals, we want to make sure there's serves of veggies in those.
0: Yeah.
1: We want everyone consuming more, but we've got to make sure they're in there in the first place. So what we're buying and eating, whether it's a meal that's pre-prepared or something that's in our homes, is able to get to a balanced meal, a nutritious balanced meal outcome.
0: Yeah. Well, I put the call out earlier, sorry, Andrew, for people to give us a catchy slogan to eat more vegetables. We'll take those. 1-300-160-222. Who knows, Odds Veg, if they really like it, may even give you a prize of their own, better than the one that I can give you here at the ABC. 0467 922 783 is the text line. Andrew, I interrupted you.
2: No, not at all. I was just going to add, just as part of the Plus One Serve initiative as well, it was very exciting this week to be able to announce, Matt Moran, the renowned chef and restaurateur, also a farmer himself, as the ambassador for the program. So, as Justine spoke to, it's a very evidence-based and structured approach to trying to get people consuming those more vegetables. But having Matt as well on board is just something that adds that extra profile and really, I guess, resonates with Australians to get the message out there, because
0: yeah,
2: we need to.
0: Yeah. Sorry, Helen, on my text line, lentils, would they be considered a vegetable or a grain?
1: So they sit in the vegetable category. They are a legume, so they do sit in the definition of vegetables, yes.
0: And have you had a representation of those sorts of growers here at Hawke Connect?
2: Look, predominantly, we would have more, what you regard as, those sorts of crops. So interestingly, lentils as a legume, technically wouldn't fall maybe under the Ausveg, banner, but maybe some more of the kind of grains top commodity groups. But certainly we do have a very wide, array and a wide variety of growers of a whole range of not just vegetable produce. Obviously, it's a horticulture industry conference, so, across the fruit, nut, you name it. So, yeah, it's a big and wide array.
0: So, Justine, back in my uni days, and I think you can tell by looking at me that was quite some time ago, we were taught about the success of Eat More Fruit campaign.
1: Yes.
0: And it came from the railways to increase rail freight. That was like their end game was, we want growers sending product by rail, and so therefore we'll get people, yes, to eat more of it. And it worked a treat for citrus growers. So with this campaign, are you partnering with other sectors?
1: So we're partnering with other sectors, but actually, when you say sectors, if you're referring to people like the railways, most certainly.
0: Oh, wow.
1: So by launching the Pledge for More Veg, we are calling on all Australian organisations, whether you're a community-based business, right across the food system, health sector, supply chain operators like railways, and into the corporate and social impact fund type partners to join us in helping to increase vegetable consumption.
0: Mm.
1: And so under the banner of the Pledge for More Veg, of which Matt Moran is that fabulous face and patron that we have as leading the charge for us as an ambassador, he is helping us to call on all Australians and get the organisations to lean in and do their bit. I mean, there's so many organisations that touch the food system, whether you're an educator or even on the health side, and right through to food service, restaurants, cafes, everyone can play a role in making sure there's more veggies.
0: What would be the impact on growers if you

0: reach that goal of one extra serve per person in the next 4 years?
1: If we get to one more serve, we will achieve a net an economic benefit of $4.68 billion
2: wow.
1: at a national level,
2: yep.
1: of which $3.3 billion of that will go to growers and the supply chain, right across the supply chain, and 85% of that number goes directly to growers and regional communities. And we would create 13,000 new jobs.
2: That's amazing,
1: so
2: isn't
1: it's a huge benefit to yeah. be gained. And that would be just by one more serve. So that's 75 grams, which is just half a cup of cooked veggies per day per person, is what we're asking everyone to do themselves, and for organisations to help lean in and help us to do, by them being part of the pledge that Matt is heroing for us.
0: Terrific. And Andrew, what have been some of the other sort of big picture discussions at Hawke Connections this week?
3: It's been a massive week. So we've been underway since Monday with some great sort of farm tours and visits to different research facilities out through South Australia, just giving people a chance, to, I guess, to get out of the convention centre and get out among the farm. We've had a massive trade show, over 200 plus companies and organisations exhibiting there, so plenty of networking. We've had updates from, the federal department, from Hort Innovation, from our convention co-partner, the IFPA, Australia New Zealand, the Fresh Produce Association. As you mentioned at the start, it's the Southern Hemisphere's largest horticulture conference, happens every year. It's just a massive opportunity for the industry to come together, compare notes, and especially at the moment, just given some of the challenges that are out there at the moment in the industry, just a chance to kind of get together, consolidate, and
0: Excellent.
3: Catch up on the latest.
0: Andrew, thank you. Andrew McDonald there, who is the National Communications Manager at AusVeg, and Justine Coates, who is the Plus One Serve Managing Director. I'm already thinking about it. How can I eat more vegetables?
1: Absolutely.
0: So you're doing a very good job. Thank you.
1: Thank you. Just half a cup a day. Cooked veggies, and you're there.
0: You're on ABC Radio South Australia on Broken Hill. It's 17 minutes past three on a Thursday.
4: Who will win the AI race? 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
5: 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ABC News. Keep asking.
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0: Up next on ABC Radio, you will meet the neighbours who are at the forefront of robotics in agriculture. Before that, Bruce Springsteen, this is Hungry Heart, you're on ABC Radio.

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6: I am the one who knocks.
7: Let's meet the neighbours who are, among other things, testing carbon robotics, laser weeders and a whole lot of other technology in the farming sector. Western Growers family of companies is visiting HawkConnects in Adelaide from the United States. So I've knocked on the convention centre door this afternoon and Walt Duflock, Senior Vice President of Innovation and Ben, it's Ian Layden, who is the Director of Vegetable Supply Chains and Market Access at the Queensland Department of Primary Industries have answered. Good afternoon.
8: Good afternoon, Ralph.
7: Nice to be speaking with you both. So, Walt, I had a look at your website and the case study for carbon robotics laser weeders popped up. How does it work?
8: You know, the math tells the whole story, right? When you're asking yourself as a grower, how can I afford $1.4 million for a laser weeder?
7: Is that what it costs?
8: You better save a lot of labor. And so we did an in-depth study with Carbon Robotics and a couple of our big growers, Braga Fresh, JV Smith, and we said, well, how does it work? And so here's the quick math. 3,200 acres of 8 different certified organic crops. Year one, just labor crews, $2.1 million U.S. Year two, add the robot, $1.3 million U.S. That $800,000 savings, that's how you can justify buying a carbon robotics.
7: But how does the robot know what's the weed and what's the plant?
8: Ah, so that's the fancy tech. So there's a bunch of visioning technology that looks at the dirt, looks at the field, looks at the plants. It's got a library in its head of stuff that's you're not going to weed. Like it's a lettuce crop. Don't weed the lettuce, right? And so it comes in there, and everything that's not lettuce, it goes ahead and shoots the laser, kills the weed right down to the meristem, and the weed's gone.
7: So it's not pulling it out. It's firing a laser at it and burning it to the ground.
8: Right.
7: Wow, this is incredible. How far along is that technology?
8: The company is 10 years old. Paul Meixel's the CEO. He founded a couple of tech companies before that. He worked at a bunch of tech companies, sold a company, the EMC, the big storage company. And then he said, looked around and he said, what's next for me? Talked to farmers and they said, this weed problem is real. So 10 years later, the classic 10-year overnight success, he's got all these laser weeders in market, 5 different models of them, and he had $100 million in revenue last year. It's really been a great story.
7: Yeah, phenomenal. Okay. And Ian, here you are at HawkConnects. What brings you here?
9: Well, look, HawkConnects is a big week for horticulture family. It's great to be in Adelaide this year. What brings us here is the amount of growers and the amount of people in the horticultural supply chain. We connect with them. It is a HawkConnects event. It's not a science conference. So we spend a lot of time doing business, finding out where people are at, what their pain points are, and, come up with solutions to try and make a difference for them.
7: Terrific. Yeah, you're on ABC Radio South Australia in Broken Hill and with me at the moment, Walt Duflock and also Ian Layden. And they are part of HawkConnects in various capacity. We will, of course, be talking about the South Australian state budget soon. And I didn't see anything in it for a carbon robotics laser weeder, unfortunately, at this stage. What other kind of robotics and agricultural technology are you most excited about, Walt?
8: So we think there's a lot of ways to do weeding. So there's mechanical weeders as well as laser. And there's a lot of spray technologies out there that do precision spraying. So you can spray a more accurate spray of chemistry because you know just where you need it and where you don't. We also think the UV lighting technology is doing a really fascinating set of technology implementations for the same type of purpose, right? So how do we control different pests? It turns out you can use UV light as a pesticide alternative. So I think the combination

0: combination of laser weeding, mechanical weeding, and some of the UV lighting is very interesting. The other technology is things like Burrow, FarmNG, these little robots that just help you move things around the farm or around the horticulture operation.
1: Right.
0: So a lot of ways you can help the crew and a lot of ways you can sort of lighten the crew.
1: Tell me more about the uses of UV.
0: So UV is fascinating. So we have multiple companies, Trick Robotics in the U.S., Saga in Europe, and what they do is they basically, you can bring a UV light machine out with you to the field, and the UV light basically acts as the pesticide instead of a chemical application. And so the UV light, just like the carbon robotics, you had to dial it in and get it, you know, adjusted and tested over the years. And now if you're a grower, a strawberry grower on the Central Coast, for example, and you want pest control, you can just call up Trick Robotics and say, hey, I'd like you to spray it to UV light these fields for me. You pay them by the acre. They can throw in a bug vacuum as well to then vacuum up the bugs.
1: Wow.
0: And so you can get rid of pests, get rid of bugs in one pass with the Trick Robotics machine. And the strawberry growers on the Central Coast of California are getting great results.
1: That's incredible stuff. How important is that sort of innovation here in Australia, Ian, in the future?
2: Yeah, look, very important. Our we've entered a partnership with the Western Growers Association through the Vegetable Industry R&D Fund, and that's already providing a lot of benefit to Australian growers, and here in South Australia as well. So we're working through the Western growers. Obviously, Australian growers are very innovative. We are a distant market, and geographically, and a small market when it comes to technology. So our partnership with Western Growers is really getting Australia on the at the front of the queue, so to speak. Our needs, our types of farming systems, our growers are now getting really first serve basis with some of these technology companies, rather than sort of viewing through a website or a YouTube clip. People like Walt and his team can get us right in front where we need to be, but they also provide really deep intel as to sort of, and cut through the noise, I like to say, of there is a lot of noise around ag technologies. They help us really cut through that, really dig down, do the detail, get us connected with commercial growers in the US who are using some of these technologies, as Walt just said.
1: Yeah. When you hear about some of the prices that Walt's talking about, does that mean that the farming, we're talking more larger farms in the horticulture sector in Australia in the future to be able to make that sort of investment in machinery?
2: Well, yes and no. And I just come back to what you said around the state budget, is that the first carbon robotics laser weeder in this country was in here in South Australia.
1: Was it really?
2: Yeah, with Dolling's Produce. I hope Jared doesn't mind me saying that.
1: Yeah.
2: But, so highly innovative, ready to go, because as Walt, articulated so well, that there are, growers with pain points out there around chemistries, around, weed control, and, growers are adopting. To your question around small or large farms, it's a good one because it comes up often.
1: Yeah.
2: Look, there are a lot of technologies out there to suit. It's really about, in horticulture, particularly in vegetable production, we're really no different to America. Maybe the acres or the hectares in total are different, but the actual sort of day-to-day activities and managing harvest crews or weeding is very, very much the same. So while these machines may look big, they may look expensive, the actual sort of value proposition is remarkably the same.
1: Right. That's really interesting. Ian Layden, who's Director of Vegetable Supply Chains and Market Access at Queensland Department of Primary Industries. Well, I wanted to talk to you more about pest species. So the things that come up on this radio program, which is for regional South Australia and far west New South Wales. And this is about pest animal species control, like little Corellas. I don't know if they're on your radar, but they are. Ian's nodding. They're a bird species that a lot of our local councils have issues with, native species, but they tend to attack power lines and sporting ovals and things like that. So they're a real nuisance, and the only thing they've got at the moment is moving them on. The other ones is kangaroos. We've got a mice plague brewing at the moment, and also locusts in the Mallee that have been, the Australian plague locust has been laying its eggs. Is there technology that's working on those sorts of pest species? And that's why I was particularly interested in what you said with the UV stuff. I'm wondering if that, if it could be used to make the locusts in particular uncomfortable. I don't know about mice.
0: Yeah, no, it's a great question. So I think the good old-fashioned field trap is still getting a lot of the rodent work done. In terms of birds, there's some clever new solutions out there. There's a company called SkySense. Justin Kloon is the founder CEO of that. They are very clever. They have aerial drone solutions that act as a scarecrow, but an in-the-air scarecrow.
3: Right.
0: And they can actually dogfight with the birds to, as you say, move them on to at least the neighbors, if not beyond that.
1: That's somebody else's problem.
0: So guess who needs the solution next, right? Is the neighbor to send them back. But it's a really clever solution. We saw it in action a couple weeks ago, and they've really turned it into the same effectiveness as a scarecrow in terms of moving them out and getting them off of the crop. So, yes, it's a neighbor's problem. More importantly, it's off your crop, especially around harvest time. That's when you really care.
3: Yeah.
2: We've had some good success with using lasers as well, so field-mounted lasers for birds. Queensland DPI runs the strawberry breeding program for the country. So predation of strawberry fields and crops is a big deal, not only to the breeding program, but to growers generally.
3: Yeah.
2: And we have had some good success with lasers that come on, in the afternoon and throughout the night, and provide a random sort of, and that has really worked.
1: Do you see UV as being a possible solution for things like plague locusts?
0: UV could definitely do that, exactly right. So just the same way that the mechanical and laser weeders had to learn each plant and learn each weed, you have to learn each bug and learn what's where, and then what do you need to do to take them out. And so UV lighting, the lighting could do it. The laser mechanical weeders could do it. You could turn the weeders into pest controls if you want.
1: Wow.
0: Maybe they could
1: laser shoot mice with the lasers.
0: I'm sure they've thought about it. And if not, they'll listen to this and they'll think about it. But yeah, so I think the interesting part is, as you can do more and more weeds and crops, the weeding robots have more to do, but they're always looking for new things to do. So it wouldn't surprise me if they've looked at this space as an interesting way to go do it.
1: What a great conversation. Thank you, and really great to meet you being here for Hawk Connects this week. Sorry about the weather.
0: Exactly. Sorry I couldn't bring mine.
1: That's
0: all
1: right.
0: It's been great.
1: Walt Duflock there, Senior Vice President of Innovation at Western Growers, and you also heard from Ian Ladjan, who is with Queensland's Department of Primary Industries. This is ABC Radio South Australia and Broken Hill. It's time to see what's in the news. Good afternoon, Ashley Bagshaw.
4: Good afternoon, Narelle. An artificial intelligence data centre has been proposed for South Australia's mid-north. Company Iron says it has signed a transmission connection agreement to support an 800-megawatt data centre in Bundy. Iran co-chief executive Daniel Roberts says he's expecting the centre to start being brought online from 2028. When asked about the water usage of the proposed centre, he told 891 ABC Adelaide the centre will only need an initial fill, which will be the amount of a few Olympic-sized swimming pools. There are renewed calls for a national labour hire licensing scheme to protect workers in the horticulture industry. National horticulture training organisation Fair Farms says a scheme would help large agriculture areas to become more compliant. A 2025 Fair Work Ombudsman report found the Riverland was the sixth highest horticulture region for non-compliance. Fair Farms Program Manager Amanda Higgins says the industry often relies on migrant workers who can be vulnerable. The federal government says it supports greater harmonisation of state-based labour hire licensing schemes and is working with participating states and territories to achieve this goal. A grazier living along the Lower Darling River is questioning the Commonwealth Environmental Water Holder's reasoning to draw more flows from the Menindee Lakes. Releases from the Menindee and Pamaroo outlets increase this week to around 380 megalitres a day to achieve a new daily flow target of 400 megalitres at Weir 32. The Environmental Water Holder says the new base flows will support juvenile native Murray cod in the Lower Darling over winter. But Southwest Water Users Vice Chair Rachel Strawn says this risks overdrawing the region's drought reserve. A groundwater expert says gas companies would need to provide a clear case to the community why fracking is safe to undertake in the southeast. A state government bill to end the fracking moratorium in the region is set to be defeated, but Premier Peter Malinauskas says it won't be extended past its 2028 end date. National Centre for Groundwater Research and Training hydrologist Dr. Jim McCallum says it's understandable for locals to be worried about the effect on the water resource. And former Mount Gambier resident Josh Richards is returning to Australia after nearly a week spent in Laos attempting to rescue men trapped in a cave. Mr. Richards' return comes as flooding in the entrance of the cave made it unsafe for diving. While five men have been rescued, either with assistance or under their own power, two are still missing. Mr. Richards says he's yet to fully process the experience. There'll be more news coming up at 4 o'clock.
1: Indeed. Thank you very much. Ashley Bagshaw there with the latest from the newsroom. And here's what is going on weather-wise as I cast my eye across the forecasts for tomorrow. It's a pretty showery day that's on the cards. So from the Mount Lofty Ranges, a shower or two, possible shower on York Peninsula, KI, and also the lower southeast. And for the Murraylands, partly cloudy conditions throughout the Riverland. Also in the mid-north, we've got a mixed bag of cloudy or showery conditions, and for the Eastern Eyre Peninsula, partly cloudy, while the Lower EP, a shower or two, and in the Northwest Pastoral, partly cloudy conditions. Some morning fog is the forecast for Tarcoola. The overnight lows is somewhere between sort of 8 degrees and 11 degrees, and, well, unless you're at Nuriupa, and then your overnight low is 6 degrees, and the tops tomorrow from somewhere like 14 at Parowa, 17 degrees, the top in Adelaide, 19 at Murray Bridge, 13 at Hawker, and 18 degrees in Coffin Bay. It is 24 minutes to 4.
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1: What was in the state budget? That is next. About half an hour ago, stakeholders were freed from the budget day lockup. They are held separately to journalists, and they've also been poring over the budget papers. And we'll take a look in a matter of minutes. And what's in it for older South Australians? Before that, here's James Taylor, How Sweet It Is, on ABC Radio South Australia and Broken Hill. Sweet.

0: How sweet it is, James Taylor. You're on ABC Radio South Australia and Broken Hill. This is your special budget edition of the Regional Drive program, where we check in with a number of different stakeholders who have also been poring over the budget papers in the stakeholder lockup. They're kept separate to where the journalists are kept, so that there is no colluding, I imagine. And we're hoping within this half an hour to be able to bring you the representative body for South Australians aged 50 and over, the Council of the Ageing. We're going to take a look at secondary education and what's in the budget for secondary education in a moment. But the big announcement today is a $50 million research and development fund which aims to drive productivity. And this was an announcement that was made at the beginning of the budget lockup by Premier Peter Malinauskas. Here's a bit of what he said.
1: And that is the announcement today of a productivity research and development fund in the state of South Australia. This country has got a major productivity challenge. This has been commentated on for some time. People have debated various policy levers at the national level, but what hasn't really been talked about by any state government is what we can do at a state level. And that's what we seek to address here, principally because we have been so well endowed as a country with natural resources, and we do extractive industries exceedingly well, along with primary production. We are great at growing things, and we are great at taking things out of the ground and generating wealth for the country in doing so. But beyond that, we've got a problem, and we should be talking about it every single day if we actually care about our kids or our grandkids' capacity to have decent living standards.
0: So that was one announcement that caught me a little bit by surprise today. A lot of what was announced in the state budget from the South Australian government are things that they promised to you in the lead up to the South Australian election. So they've made good on a lot of those promises. Another comment that really caught me by surprise was in relation to the use of artificial intelligence. And you'll hear more about that later. But the Treasurer, Tom Koutsantonis, was talking about the freeze on government jobs, which you may have picked up on yesterday, where if somebody leaves a not the frontline services, but sort of a backroom job within the government departments, that of every two that leave, only one will be replaced. And the government saying, well, that will lead to a $120 million saving for the budget of South Australia. To government allocation of taxpayer money to the secondary education sector. And this is one of the promises that was made in the lead up to the election. And that was that from next year, fee-free public school from reception all the way through to graduation. The government says it will save the average family $8,000 per child throughout their schooling. Kirsty Amos is the Chief Executive of the South Australian Secondary Principals Association. Thank you for coming along. I appreciate it.
2: It's a pleasure.
0: How did your budget lockup go? Was it was there a lot to sort of to look through for you?
2: A lot to look through for me, yes. I'm an educator, not an accountant.
0: I know, it can be very, very daunting. I want to circle back to the fee-free school. We'll get back to that. But some of the other investments that I noticed are a $25.5 million in TAFE at Mount Barker, and then there was also $54.5 million for a tech college at Murray Bridge. And there's also extra money. It was $1 million for Master Builders to attend schools and get kids interested in trades. Does any of that investment mean tweaks within the secondary school sector in terms of teaching or what you will expect from students?
2: No. No, not really. I think it's a very sensible investment. What we know is that we are in the midst of a housing crisis, and part of the reason for that is that we don't have enough builders and tradespeople to make sure that we've got enough houses to move into. Obviously, part of the budget was also about

0: how we're going to support people to invest in their own homes. What we do in secondary schools is really quite strategic, but it starts from reception. What we are trying to do is educate young people so that they have the foundational skills and abilities and dispositions to learn regardless of what it is that they want to do when they leave school. So we make a huge effort to design learning activities that will engage young people right from the time they start right to they finish. But we know that a lot of young people prefer to learn in a hands-on way, and those young people are usually the people that choose vocational pathways. And we already have quite a number of pathways that would be attractive to those young people. However, what this investment does is mean that they've got somewhere to go, and it means that they can use their skills more quickly and have opportunities to be employed when they finish their studies.
1: Kirsty Amos is from the Secondary School Principals Association. Can I take you to the question of AI? I'm really keen, after hearing the Treasurer talk about this today, I feel like I've been left behind on artificial intelligence. I know I've got family members who are using it in their job to make their jobs easier. I don't use it at all. I wouldn't really know where to start. And then the Treasurer was saying today that when they start to reduce, they're not going to be any redundancies. They're going to keep the number of teaching positions, but those background positions, when somebody leaves, one of each two will be replaced. And he said AI is going to be used to sort of fill that gap. Is AI used very much in schools, either by teachers in planning or are students involved in using it?
0: Look, a lot of people use artificial intelligence, but I'll just go back a bit. I wasn't aware that the Treasurer said that we were going to use AI for the 2-to-1. We are a little bit concerned. We understand that. I think this is quite a sensible budget. It takes care of families that are supporting them with the cost of living. It means that our infrastructure projects are maintained, and we all need those. And we keep attracting business to South Australia. However, what we know is that this 2-to-1 measure, I think they're calling it the public service hiring freeze, isn't going to impact on frontline workers, so it's not going to impact on people that work in schools, but it will impact on the services that we are offering schools, and we are concerned about that. So we really need to work with the government and the department to make sure that it doesn't impact in the way that we are afraid of. AI does offer a huge benefit to all of us. It can make those automated tasks much more efficient. We are really learning quickly in the AI space. There are a number of teachers and students that are using it already. The department has its own AI. It's called EdChat. And what that does is it allows us to search for policies. It allows us to make sure that we're getting the best information that we can, and it's accurate. But of course, we have to go back and check that all of the time.
1: Yeah.
0: Teachers are not using it to write reports or things like that. But what they might be using it for is to access a range of strategies that might be targeted for a specific need, for a specific student. If I were to do that manually, it would probably take me a whole Saturday, which is what I used to do. Whereas what I can do now is research these specific strategies that are appropriate for that young person in a matter of minutes, and then the next half an hour or hour I will go through each of those strategies and choose the specific ones that I think are going to match the needs of that young person.
1: For sure.
0: And so that's a really efficient way of getting the best outcome for that young person.
1: And just back on the 2-for-1, the sort of employment freeze, we're not going to lose frontline workers, but somebody is supporting those frontline workers. Yeah. Is the offset of that, is that a concern to you that now we've got teachers who have to do their own sort of backup work?
0: It's a little bit more nuanced than that. We're about to launch the South Australian curriculum. It's an absolutely amazing curriculum. It supports young people to

0: like to ensure that the services are maintained and the exceptional education that we offer at the moment is maintained.
1: Does your sector support the fee-free public school?
0: Again, it's another thing that we really need to find out more about. There are lots of things. One thing that we would say is that it's not free school, it's free materials and services.
1: Yep.
0: And so we know that there are lots of other things that need funding in schools, uniform, camps. Obviously, Year 7 camps are going to be funded, but if you are doing outdoor ed or if you are doing art and you need to go on excursions, you might be doing drama, so you need to go to the theatre. Those things are not free. So we are looking forward to working with the department to find out exactly what that means and then helping to translate that for parents because school is not free.
1: No, that's right. And so all in all, from an education perspective, secondary schools, what do you think of today's budget?
0: Well, we were pleased with the 210 extra for infrastructure. It's not enough because we do have an ageing infrastructure asset base. We were pleased with investment in the initial teacher training, and we were pleased with the autism inclusion program being rolled out. So overall, I think that it was a sensible budget. Obviously, we would like more to do more with our young people. However, we're really looking forward to working with the department to see what it means.
1: Thank you very much. Kirsty Amos there, Chief Executive of the South Australian Secondary Principals Association. Up next, what's in the budget for those aged 50 and over? It is 8 minutes to four.
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1: Hopefully, this is of interest to you, everything that was, a snapshot of what was in the state budget for 26-27 financial year. The text line is 0467 922 783. A representative body for South Australians aged 50 and over is the Council of Ageing, or COTA, and the CEO is Miranda Stark, who is among those scouring the budget for you this afternoon. Miranda, welcome.
3: Hi, Narelle.
1: What a day, hey? COTA was very keen to see action on brain health, specifically for dementia funding and assistance, I believe. Did you get it?
3: No, not really. So look, there was, I think what we saw in the budget today was, I think we should welcome it. I think in general, older South Australians should feel pleased, particularly to be seen, heard and acknowledged through this budget. For a long time, we've been asking governments to just demonstrate that it's not all about, you know, one age over another. We certainly heard in the federal budget there was a real pitting of one generation against the other, and older South Australians felt very distressed by that. And it's great that in this state budget we have seen a very balanced consideration of all ages and people in need. So we heard the Treasurer talk about families and older South Australians, as well as renters across the state. So that's the first thing to say. I think that we should be very pleased to be in a state where there's that age inclusion and certainly cost of living relief that's been targeted at a range of different people, including older South Australians. So
1: among those is the changes to seniors card eligibility. That was an election promise,
3: yes.
1: And the government made good on that yesterday. $8.4 million of taxpayer money to make the card available to all South Australians aged 60 and over. It was limited to people who work less than 20 hours a week. What do you make of that for older people in regional South Australia? Because the seniors card is free metropolitan public transport, but that's not going to help the people in Mount Gambier or Port Pirie.
3: No, you're absolutely right. And regional transport is something that we've had on our list, on our advocacy list for a long time. There still needs to be much more attention given to regional transport options. Older people in regions, particularly if they're not driving, need a lot more options, a lot more support to be able to get around and stay active. But look, in terms of the

0: seniors card. COTA advocated for the expansion of the seniors card. So many people over 60 are working. It seemed crazy to have this cap, you know, of how many hours you're allowed to work before you could get a seniors card. So that's very, very welcome. I would encourage all of your listeners, whether they're living in metro or regional, to be having a look at the seniors card benefits, because there are targeted discounts, concessions and special offers in every region of the state. And one thing that COTA's going to talk about a little bit more over the coming weeks and months is something that people don't know about, but you can actually, with a seniors card, being a seniors card holder, you can actually defer your council rates.
1: Oh.
0: So it's not going to be for everyone. There is, it's a financial model that's got some interest attached to it. But we know from speaking to older people across the state that council rates are some of the most expensive and, stressful bills that you can get. And knowing that more people will have access to being able to defer their council rates if it's right for them, that will be a very good thing. So there's fuel discounts, there's supermarket discounts, there's, the public transport, like you mentioned. And I think I heard right. I heard that the Treasurer say today that they're extending that Metro public transport discount to Murray Bridge. So
1: yes, that's right. Bridge is quite a big winner in the budget, and yes, there will be some more public transport wins for the people of Murray Bridge. And interesting that just the point you make about people who are working more than 20 hours a week, because also the Treasurer noted that South Australia is at near full employment.
0: Yeah, so that's right. We need people to keep working. We really do. And these days, 60. People don't retire at a certain age anymore, and there's a lot of older people that tell us, I'm going to just have to keep working, as long as I can, just to make ends meet. So this is a group that is really going to benefit and appreciate those extra discounts.
1: The other things you want to just, let's quickly go through them. Life navigation service for people aged 50 and over.
0: Not yet. We're going to keep trying.
1: Free ambulance service for full age pensioners.
0: Still not yet. And we are really, we won't let this one go.
1: We did get some reforms to PATS.
0: We did. We're pleased about that. So they're describing this as the biggest PATS scheme in Australia now. So that's good. There'll be more people that can access that, including people in the Fleurieu, Lower Fleurieu, which is our oldest demographic region. So that's a good thing.
1: Yeah. Great to cast the eyes over the budget for people in the over 50s age group with you, Miranda Stark. Thank you.
0: Thank you.
1: Miranda is the CEO of COTA, the Council of the Aging in South Australia. We are headed to the news, and you'll start hearing more details of today's SA budget. Here's how the Premier, Peter Malinauskas, described the budget.
2: There are no new taxes. There are no surprises for business here. We are honouring our commitment to not create new taxes to justify expenditure, because we've been restrained in our expenditure. We're not having to increase taxes in a way that was unexpected by anybody.
1: The government says there's $1.2 billion worth of new measures to support regional South Australia. Your expert analysis after the news starts with the mining sector. Let's take you to the news now, 4 o'clock, ABC Radio South Australia, Broken Hill.
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6: Good afternoon, Sarah Maunder with ABC News. South Australia's debt is set to rise to more than $53 billion in the state budget handed down this afternoon. Sophie Holder has more.
7: With major infrastructure projects like the Torrens to Darlington and new Women's and Children's Hospital underway, state debt is expected to hit $53.6 billion by 2029-30. Those projects are due to be completed by the end of 2031.
8: Net debt will begin to decrease once we've completed these projects.
7: Treasurer Tom Koutsantonis is confident they'll be within budget. He's also confident that state debt is manageable. The budget otherwise largely delivers on Labor's election promises.
6: Notorious pedophile and former magistrate Peter Liddy has been released from prison after serving a 25-year sentence. Eva Blandis reports.
5: Now aged 82, Peter Liddy was jailed in 2001 for the sexual abuse of children at the Brighton Surf Lifesaving Club in the mid-1980s. The state's Attorney General, Kaya Ma, earlier this year lodged an application for Liddy's indefinite detention, with the Supreme Court due to hear submissions in November. Liddy's release comes after the Supreme Court refused his bid to shelve those proceedings. For the next 6 months, he'll be subject to strict home detention conditions. Liddy will be banned from possessing firearms, alcohol or illicit drugs and from being within 50 metres of a public playground, school or kindergarten.
6: Overseas, and Hezbollah is yet to officially comment on the announcement of a renewed ceasefire between Israel and Lebanon. The BBC's Yolande Nell has more.
9: The two sides say the new deal depends on a complete cessation of Hezbollah fire and the evacuation of all Hezbollah operatives from areas south of Lebanon's Litani River. It says that this will enable progress towards a comprehensive peace agreement. No details been given on how the new security zones will be set up. Previously, Israel has assessed that Lebanese troops lack the capability or will to confront Hezbollah. The Iran-backed group has strongly opposed the recent direct talks between Israeli and Lebanese diplomats in Washington.
6: South Australian Aboriginal Affairs Minister Kaya Ma says dozens of people have contacted him over this year's Voice to Parliament election. First Nations voters say they had to line up twice or were turned away when trying to vote. Documents obtained by the ABC show the Electoral Commission anticipated the issue at least 15 months before polling day. A 2024 internal review warned that double queuing could cause reputational damage and be perceived as discriminatory behaviour. Minister Kaya Ma told 891 ABC Adelaide the government is keen to understand why the issues occurred.
10: Yeah, every time we asked how it was tracking, how it was going, there were assurances it was all on track, including the advertising and awareness campaign.
6: An artificial intelligence data centre has been proposed for South Australia's mid-north. Company iREN says it has signed a transmission connection agreement to support an 800-megawatt data centre in Bundi. iREN co-chief executive Daniel Roberts says he's expecting the centre to start being brought online from 2028. When asked about the water usage of the centre, he told 891 ABC Adelaide the centre will only need an initial fill, which will be the amount of a few Olympic-sized swimming pools.
11: Bundi and our plans use a sealed closed-loop cooling system. So the coolant and the liquid circulates in a loop and just sheds heat through the air. It's not the old evaporative cooling that constantly consumes water.
6: The SA Motor Trade Association's general policy manager says falling fuel prices could provide some relief to motorists. Fuel costs began to soar soon after the war broke out in the Middle East between the US and Iran earlier this year. Motorists were being urged to buy only what they needed to lower demand and prevent driving costs up further. General policy and media manager Case Silesen told 891 ABC Adelaide prices could still fluctuate despite the drop.
12: There are many stages from when a barrel of crude ends up in the bowser of your car, in the bowser and into the tank of your car. So that will take some time to wash through, even if the conflict is, quote-unquote, ended tomorrow.
6: South Australia's weather for tomorrow: Port Lincoln 17, a shower or two; Renmark 16, partly cloudy; Port Pirie also 16, a shower or two; Mount Gambier also heading for 16, but showers increasing; Adelaide a top of 17 tomorrow and a shower or two after an overnight low of 10. ABC News.
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1: Hello to you on this Thursday afternoon. I'll be taking you through until 6 o'clock on ABC Radio South Australia and Broken Hill. ABC Radio Regional Drive coming to you live from the South Australian Budget for 2026-27. So I'm at the Adelaide Convention Centre. I've been at the lock-up today, and some of the stakeholders you're hearing from this afternoon, they also have been in their separate lock-up today. Some of the budget headline figures: $1.2 billion spend for regional South Australia. And also, as you heard in the news, South Australia's debt set to rise to more than $53 billion. Coming up, what the primary education sector is celebrating.

0: and commiserating about in today's budget, but to mining. And in 24-25, South Australia's energy and mineral exports were $7.2 billion. That's 43% of the state's total goods export. And the government sees this as getting stronger in the future. One of the government's big announcements today was a $50 million research and development fund. And here's the Premier, Peter Malinauskas.
1: And that is the announcement today of a productivity research and development fund in the state of South Australia. This country has got a major productivity challenge. This has been commentated on for some time. People have debated various policy levers at the national level, but what hasn't really been talked about by any state government is what we can do at a state level. And that's what we seek to address here, principally because we have been so well endowed as a country with natural resources, and we do extractive industries exceedingly well, along with primary production. We are great at growing things, and we are great at taking things out of the ground and generating wealth for the country in doing so. But beyond that, we've got a problem, and we should be talking about it every single day if we actually care about our kids or our grandkids' capacity to have decent living standards.
0: Catherine Mooney is the Chief Executive Officer of SACOM. Catherine, good afternoon.
2: Hi, Narelle. It's great to be with you.
0: Are you already considering how the mining sector can make use of that $50 million Productivity Development Fund?
2: Well, the energy and mining sector in South Australia is really looking at this really closely, and I know we'll be very keen to see this announcement today and definitely welcome it. We're also really keen to see that continued focus on fuel security today, the funding for the PACE program that was announced, which is really important for those exploration companies. You know, the exploration is the future of production in our mining sector, and also the continued investment in the Whyalla sale process is a really critical announcement for today. So there's some real positives.
0: It sure was. And it was interesting to hear the Treasurer talk about copper. So if you go through the budget papers, copper's really been the driver of those export figures that I gave. $4.3 billion in 24-25. And the Treasurer, Tom Koutsantonis, spoke about the future of BHP.
3: You're seeing BHP and have an indenture passed through the Parliament that will give it the approval framework to invest $25 billion in a new second stage smelter and upgrade its mines. Strategic reserve is critical for the state's ongoing energy needs, and of course, more money for exploration. We want to partner with the private sector to go out and find another Olympic Dam, another Prominent Hill, another Carrapateena, another Oak Dam. BHP spent $10 billion buying a copper mine because I believe there's a province. Every geologist I have spoken to about the Gawler Craton says, we haven't found the herd. We found the elephant. There is more there. There is a lot more there.
0: So there's a lot more there. No money for Northern Water, though, in the budget today, Catherine.
2: No, we were really watching for this today, Narelle, and there hasn't been an announcement specifically today, but we do understand that, you know, this is a very big, complex project. Projects like that do take some time, and we understand that there's some commercial discussions that are ongoing. But to add to the Treasurer's comments there, and I was delving through the very thick, dense budget documents that were presented this afternoon, and it also talks about the royalty revenue from the energy and mining sector is projected to be $37 million higher this year at $509 million. And so that reflects the higher minerals royalties because of the record commodity prices. And that's coming from copper, from gold, from uranium, and a whole number of other commodities. So energy and mining really is a key economic driver, and particularly in our regional and rural communities in South Australia.
0: So just on the Northern Water project, and I'll just explain that for people. It involves building a desalination plant along the Spencer Gulf, connecting it to a new water pipeline stretching 600 kilometres across South Australia. So that's like driving from Adelaide to Ballarat. Is the mining sector also contributing financially to the Northern Water Project?
2: So the Northern Water Project is, as I think you're describing, is really that nation-building infrastructure. It is a discussion between two parties at the moment, but really the opportunity is that it helps to unlock the next generation of copper, green iron, even hydrogen projects, not just for BHP, but also for many, many other companies. And that really is the key part here, is that it helps to unlock for other companies and broader industry. But importantly, of course, there's an obvious environmental benefit as well, if it means that, you know, we are using that water rather than groundwater, essentially.
0: Yeah, and it's about getting water to remote communities as well. So we watch with great interest what happens with that project into the future. I think you've already talked about it, but $12.4 million for mineral exploration. That's the PACE project, is it, that you were mentioning? And is that ongoing funding, Catherine, or is that a new money that's come out today?
2: Yeah, so that's some ongoing funding, and that's really to help explorers in their work, identifying new resources, being able to unlock new resources. And as I mentioned, you know, the exploration work in our state is really critical, because it's the future, potentially the future Olympic Dam or Oak Dam that the Treasurer referred to.
0: Back in 2022, I was doing some research ahead of today. There was a $2.5 million allocation over 2 years to check the core library and see what minerals we have here in South Australia. Do you know what ever came of that? Because that's going to tie into the exploration, isn't it, down the track?
2: The Drill Core Library is a fascinating place.
0: And if
2: you haven't had an opportunity to visit, I highly encourage it. But, I think that, the investment in resources there to understand what minerals our state has is very important.
0: All in all, from what you have seen so far for the budget, what do you think about it for the mining sector of South Australia, considering the contributions that we've talked about?
2: Yeah, look, all in all, I mean, we recognise that this is a budget that is very appropriately focused on cost of living pressures for South Australians. And so, what that means is that there is a really strong focus there, which is very reasonable. To that end, there are some really good initiatives here for the energy and mining sector in South Australia, but we would also love to, because there's always an ask, isn't there?
0: Yeah.
2: We would love to have seen a little bit more ambition, particularly in the critical minerals space, because we know that the demand globally for critical minerals is accelerating, and of course energy security is intensifying as well. So we would love to have seen investment in bringing forward the critical minerals strategy for South Australia, which would align us with other states. But look, all in all, I think this is a reasonable budget for the sector.
0: And it took me some time to try and work out what was going on with Whyalla, because there is some funding that's been announced. My understanding is that is a part of the original announcement, which is then coming through in instalments to Cordamentha to keep that sale process going. So no new money announced today for Whyalla Steelworks.
2: That's my understanding, Narelle, yeah. But I am still digesting the very dense,
0: I know,
2: budget documents.
0: It is sometimes quite difficult to make sense of. Catherine Mooney, thank you. Catherine is the Chief Executive Officer of SACOM. And I also, throughout

0: the media after he delivered his budget speech this afternoon. Here's what he said.
1: So in terms of the ongoing payments till we get to the pre-feasibility, yes. In terms of the capital revitalisation, the Commonwealth Government is the main player here. I'll tell you why. I'm not sure people know what antimony is. Antimony is a metal that is used to harden bullets and missiles and tank armour. It's a commodity that ended World War II a year earlier. It is almost got entirely, its supply chain is entirely in China. So 95% of all the world's antimony is coming out of China. The United States and Europe and Australia are the remaining 5%. The Australian Defence Force requires this. It is not the South Australian Government's job to underwrite the national defence of Australia and our NATO and our ANZUS allies. Our job is to help get to that pre-feasibility. Once that feasibility is completed, the Commonwealth Government are considering a national stockpile of antimony with a floor price and a recapitalisation. Right? So I would expect that to be a Commonwealth question.
0: So a question for the Commonwealth on Nearstar, but watch this space. I'm sure there will be more announcements there in the not-too-distant future. It is a 4:15.
2: The Country Hour.
3: Yeah, g'day, how you going?
2: All news and events from your part of the world.
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2: This is Narelle Graham.
0: Indeed, it is me. And hello to Lincoln of Lower Mitcham. G'day, Narelle. Regarding the budget, has there been clarification regarding the eligibility, policy and funding of IVF treatment? Yes, I did see that, Lincoln, and I'm going to pull that out for you very soon and make sure that I have an answer for you. Thank you for using the text line so wisely. It is 0467 922 783. Coming up, we'll hear from the primary education sector, and there has been some announcements today for those of you who need after school care. This is related to OSH, and yes, it includes areas of regional South Australia. Before that, let's hear Vance Joy. This is Riptide on ABC Radio.

0: Vance Joy there, Riptide. You're on ABC Radio, South Australia and Broken Hill, our special state budget edition of the program this afternoon. Your texts are welcome on 0467 922 783. Lincoln asked me about IVF, and I've found it again in the papers, but I've got to say that my next guest, Tobias O'Connor, was onto it straight away. Here's the South Australian IVF rebate scheme that has been confirmed today. $2,000. Per IVF cycle for up to two cycles to make IVF treatment more affordable for thousands of families. That was the budget measure that was confirmed today. So answering that question for you, Lincoln, you can keep those questions coming through to your ABC. Having a look at how the budget is going to form for our primary school sector. Tobias O'Connor is the president of the South Australian Primary Principals Association. Thank you for coming along. Appreciate it.
1: My pleasure.
0: And I think one of the first items that I noticed, and sometimes it's difficult to remember if it was part of a, if it was an election promise, and you know, it's a big state and there's lots of things going on, but was $29.5 million for OSH across regional South Australia. So a bigger funding pool for all of South Australia, but regionally $29.5 million, and that's to set up in our primary schools. Is that something that's welcomed by the sector?
1: Look, absolutely, and in fact the headline figure is $45.5 million, but that includes some of our metro areas. So I think to be clear, this is probably a very welcomed funding injection, particularly for our regional areas that often are in childcare droughts and schools, perhaps aren't setting up OSH services because they lack the viability either from a funding perspective or a staffing perspective. So perhaps this might address some of the funding perspective, but of course we've got some work to do if we're going to address the staffing perspective.
0: Yeah, that is the challenge, isn't it? So how are you doing for staff, particularly regionally, for primary school teachers?
1: Oh, look, I think a lot of the world is crying out for teachers right now. So if anyone's out there thinking about a career path, can I suggest teaching? It's certainly going to give you some job security, but absolutely, you know, where there are workforce shortages, it's very acutely felt in our regional areas. Yeah. So, you know, there's a lot going on trying to attract and retain our teachers to those spaces.
0: Do you feel like the budget addresses that in any particular way?
1: Not in this particular space, but I think there are broader measures that the Department for Education is doing and continues to do to try to make teaching attractive, but also to attract those teachers to those areas where we need them most.
0: There was an announcement of $27.9 million for school facilities. Is that going to be enough to do the work that our primary schools need to get their facilities? Well, you know, just the maintenance that goes on.
1: Yeah, look, it's one of the areas where I visit schools, it's often what we talk about first because it's the most noticeable, I suppose. And look, whilst we've got some amazing primary facilities out there, there's definitely a lot of money that needs to be invested if we're going to bring all of our facilities up to scratch. And this is going to be a significant funding investment that's needed. So any investment is welcome, but yeah, it's really probably just scraping the surface, if I'm honest.
0: No new schools either. In past budgets we've had, and they've mainly been secondary, I grant you, but no announcements of new builds for schools.
1: There are some budget lines in there. And so, for example, there is money in this particular budget for the Mount Barker Primary and Preschool. So whilst that was announced previously, it's good to see some funding actually allocated in the 27 budget. But we're also noticing some money coming through to Surrey Downs Primary School, Yule Primary School near Mount Gambier, and Bellevue Primary School. And I believe there's also a new school that's been sort of announced, and some scoping works will need to be done there, another school down in the north, primary school and preschool.
0: OK,

0: Hey, and what are some of the other budget measures that you noticed for primary school funding in South
1: Oh,
0: Australia,
1: look, there,
0: Tobias?
1: absolutely. And there's a lot that, of course, is predictable in a sense of understanding what the election commitments were. And then, of course, we're now seeing a number of budget measures that then address some of those election commitments. But we certainly welcome the infrastructure investment, which I spoke of earlier. The headline, of course, has got to be around the materials and services charges being removed for families, and I suspect that's a measure that'll be welcomed, particularly for families that are doing it tough in this day and age. But of course, we also saw a range of funding measures. For example, there was $76 million that was split up to get kids off of screens, and so we, of course, we welcomed that one. So there's the continuation of the sports vouchers. In fact, that's been extended up into year 12 students, I believe, year 7 camps, and also the different activities that schools might be able to offer before or after school to keep kids entertained, engaged, and again, off of a screen.
0: Yeah, okay. And yes, so that off-screen package, I wanted to ask you more about that. How do you think that that could be used most effectively in our primary school environment?
1: Oh, look, absolutely. I think this will be a welcomed initiative. Schools are already doing a lot, actually, in this space around keeping kids, occupied and busy. Because if they're busy and occupied, they're generally happy and thriving, and avoid some of those yard issues that sometimes come up if they're not.
0: Yeah.
1: So look, I think schools will welcome some investment where they might be able to seek out. So it might be an art class that they could offer in before school or after school. There's already a lot of sport that traditionally goes on after school, so we expect that to continue and possibly expand. But it might go into other things like yoga, or cooking classes, or a whole range of other things that schools and their communities will no doubt find some ways forward.
0: It was under the previous Liberal government that one of the biggest changes to the education sector happened, and that was moving year sevens from primary school into a high school environment. Now we've a few years in. I think the first year was about 4 years ago. My eldest was one of the first ones. She's in year 11
1: Yeah,
0: now.
1: that's right.
0: How has that played out?
1: Oh, look, it's certainly played out in many different ways, and probably from a primary perspective, we might see it a little bit different to perhaps the secondary, because of course secondary's welcomed a whole new cohort into their spaces, and we farewelled, a whole cohort out of our spaces. So in some of our settings, they're much quieter as a result, and because they're quieter, that does necessarily mean that got less children, less funding. With less funding, you can't do quite as much. But I think this side of it now, I think most of our schools have probably recalibrated their settings and are just keeping on making sure that they're offering quality programs and being amazing schools.
0: All in all, Tobias O'Connor, what are your thoughts on the state budget today?
1: Well, look, coming into this budget, I always expected that it was going to be one where we're probably not going to get everything that we asked for, and so I think that's certainly rung out true here. But we've got a lot, and so I think we're very grateful for that. I certainly see that this is that sort of cost of living pressure playing out here. And as they say, you can do anything, but you can't do everything. And I think that reflects some of the choices that have been made here in the budget. We, of course, are very interested in a whole range of areas within the department being asked to sort of find some savings, and some of that is around job freezes, etc. And so we're keen to understand a bit more about what does that mean in terms of the support that schools have. So not necessarily frontline staff, but the team around the school, if you like. So what does that mean for them?
0: Does that mean, and I asked this of secondary schools principal as well, principal association as well, does that then mean that there's more pressure on teachers if you are reducing the background staff?
1: Well, it certainly is a good assumption to make, and that's what we want to test, because if there are any changes to the way that schools are supported, of course that's going to then translate into the school through the school gates in some way, shape or form in terms of the way that schools are supported. So we're certainly interested to understand more about what that might mean. And to the job freezes part, one of the comments I heard in the lock-up earlier was about, we just have to be good at delivering services but do it cheaper. and great, and maybe AI might play a part, it may not play a part, but...
0: No, the Treasurer certainly in our lock-up was saying that AI will be playing a part in this.
1: Yeah, and it may well do, but I would say a lot of the sort of supports that schools are looking for is that human relationship and interaction. So those...

0: have got those skills and expertise that can then, you know, value add to what's already happening in the schools. So it's possibly not AI that'll be playing in that space, but it's certainly something we're keen to understand more about. We have a great relationship with the Department for Education and the Minister's Office, so we will no doubt be continuing to speak to those.
1: And are kids learning about AI at primary school? I bet they are.
0: Well, look, if it's not through the schools themselves, because at the moment we haven't switched on AI tools for primary students, and there's very good reasons why we've delayed that, but those conversations are continuing. They absolutely are playing with it at home, I can tell you that. So, you know, we've got to possibly play a little bit of catch-up, but it's really important that we are, you know, showing some restraint, making sure that we've got some good processes and guardrails and safety things that, we're putting in place before we roll anything out to our primary
1: I tell
0: kids.
1: You, I don't envy you trying to navigate that minefield.
0: Yeah, it's good fun.
1: Yeah, and I also think that maybe I need to go back to school myself and learn it all over again. The world has moved on. Tobias, thank you.
0: You're most welcome.
1: Tobias O'Connor there, who is the president of the South Australian Primary Principals Association. 0467 922783 is the text line number for you to use. Hello to Will in Farrell Flat. G'day, Narelle. Good to hear you again. Winter has certainly arrived here in Farrell Flat. I don't have a vegetable quote for you. Sorry, I was asking for them. But I have a joke for you. Why did the tomato turn red? Because it saw the salad dressing. Thank you. Hope you like that one. And stay safe and warm. Will, I always appreciate your texts coming through. ABC Radio, South Australia and Broken Hill. Sport and how that has fared in the budget is a discussion that is coming your way. Stay tuned to ABC Radio. Let's see what is making news. Good afternoon, Ashley Bagshaw.
2: Good afternoon, Narelle. An artificial intelligence data centre has been proposed for South Australia's mid-north. Company iREN says it has signed a transmission connection agreement to support an 800 megawatt data centre in Bundy. iREN co-chief executive Daniel Roberts says he's expecting the centre to start being brought online from 2028. When asked about the water usage of the proposed centre, he told 891 ABC Adelaide the centre will only need an initial fill, which will be the amount of a few Olympic-sized swimming pools. There are renewed calls for a national labour hire licensing scheme to protect workers in the horticulture industry. National Horticultural Training Organisation Fair Farms says the scheme would help large agriculture areas to become more compliant. A 2025 Fair Work Ombudsman report found the Riverland was the sixth highest horticulture region for non-compliance. Fair Farms Program Manager Amanda Higgins says the industry often relies on migrant workers who can be vulnerable. The federal government says it supports greater harmonisation of state-based labour hire licensing schemes and is working with participating states and territories to achieve this goal. A grazier living along the Lower Darling

0: outlets increased this week to around 380 megalitres a day, to achieve a new daily flow target of 400 megalitres at Weir 32. The environmental water holder says new base flows will support juvenile native Murray cod in the Lower Darling over winter. But Southwest Water Users Vice Chair Rachel Strawn says this risks overdrawing the region's drought reserve. A groundwater expert says gas companies would need to provide a clear case to the community why fracking is safe to undertake in the southeast. A state government bill to end the fracking moratorium in the region is set to be defeated, but Premier Peter Malinauskas says it won't be extended past its 2028 end date. National Centre for Groundwater Research and Training hydrologist Dr. Jim McCallum says it's understandable for locals to be worried about the effect of the water resource. And former Mount Gambier resident Josh Richards is returning to Australia after nearly a week spent in Laos attempting to rescue men trapped in a cave. Mr. Richards' return comes as flooding in the entrance of the cave made it unsafe for diving. While five men had been rescued, either with assistance or under their own power, two are still missing. Mr. Richards says he's yet to fully process the experience. There'll be more news coming up at 5 o'clock.
1: Thank you very much. Ashley Bagshaw there with the latest from the newsroom. You will get a comprehensive weather before the news at 5 o'clock on ABC Radio South Australia and Broken Hill. Across South Australia, though, for the rest of today, showers around the west coast and the agricultural area, possibly even reaching the south of the pastoral districts, with southwest to southerly winds, fresh to strong and gusty around the southern coasts. Tomorrow morning, some isolated fog patches in the west and some showers around the west coast and the agricultural areas, mainly around the windward coasts and the ranges. Maximum temperatures near to slightly above average. And then on Saturday, isolated fog patches in the west, some light showers around the southern agricultural areas, contracting to the southern coast during the afternoon and the evening. And for those of you in Broken Hill, hello Broken Hill, for the rest of today, mostly clear. There's a slight chance of shower in the far east of the lower western forecast district, but near zero chance elsewhere, and a cloudy day tomorrow with winds southwesterly 20 to 30 kilometres per hour, overnight low of 5 and a top tomorrow of 14 degrees. Taking a look at sport and how much taxpayer money is going towards sport as allocated today in the South Australian budget. Let's have Anastasia for you first. This is Left Outside Alone on ABC South Australia and Broken Hill.

0: Anastasia, Left Outside Alone, ABC Radio, South Australia on Broken Hill. We are coming up on 20 minutes to 5 on this Thursday afternoon, and you'll get the comprehensive weather from the Bureau of Meteorology before the news at 5 o'clock this afternoon. We are bringing you a live broadcast from the Adelaide Convention Centre tonight. Just been in the budget lockup earlier today and poring over the documents to see what is in it, particularly for regional South Australia. I know you get a lot of coverage about those big headline figures that tell you about what the deficits are, what the spending is, but I really like to be able to dig into it and see what is around for regional South Australia specifically. And to sport, because in recent years there's been the introduction of the Sports Voucher Program. That's a rebate for parents who have their kids in sport, and also there's been the Active Club Grant Program, which was grants of $1,500 to $3,000 for equipment and programs, and that was for community recreations and sports facilities. That was the name of that program. Well, spend on sport continues in South Australia. Leah Cassidy is the CEO of Sport SA. Good afternoon to you.
1: Good afternoon, Ron.
0: Now, you have just mentioned to me off air what you think will be quite a game changer for particularly grassroots sport.
1: Absolutely. We have over 500 public schools in South Australia, and many of those

0: colleges have great sporting facilities, but they're not always available to community groups. And in the budget today, we see that there will be some funding made available to make that easier for schools. Now, we haven't got a figure on that as yet, but as you know, there's never enough facilities for sporting groups or community groups. So the fact that the government has recognised that, Sport SA has been advocating for this for a very, very long time. So we're thrilled to see this in the budget once we see the figure in the detail, of course.
1: What do you think it will take to make something like that happen? Because that's a really different move, isn't it? That's a big change.
0: Yeah, one of the positions we put to the Premier and the Treasurer before the election was what we think it needs is an independent body to have oversight of it. Because if it becomes another bureaucratic government system that's too hard to navigate, then that's not going to make it easier for schools and it's not going to make it easier for clubs. You know, schools tell us they're there for teaching and learning. That's their primary focus. They're not facilities managers, and I totally agree. I'm a teacher by trade. So let somebody else do that. Put in an independent body who can take the burden off schools and take the burden off clubs and be that broker who comes in. And of course, there are technology things we can do to streamline booking systems and all those things as well.
1: And what sorts of facilities do you think this will open up for the community to have access to? We're talking netball courts, tennis courts, football ovals?
0: Everything, gyms. The other really exciting thing in the budget, and I've heard firsthand from the Office for Rec and Sport, when they're building new gyms in the school now, they'll be built to community specification. So previously you would build a gym in a primary school and it was a three-quarter gym. So you couldn't play adult basketball on it, for example.
1: Right.
0: So now there's a commitment, and again, we've been pushing really hard for this, to get community spec built into school facilities, and then lighting on your footy ovals, outward-facing toilets, you know, appropriate parking. So then, you know, the gyms, and it's not just sporting groups, of course, it's all sorts of community groups who can then come in and use the facilities. So it's exciting. We'll wait and see the detail, but it could be a real game changer.
1: And how was that idea hatched?
0: Well, many moons ago, I worked in the Office for Rec and Sport, where we were talking about this issue of community use of school facilities. I then worked in the education department and tried to continue that policy advice. I worked overseas in Hong Kong, where I was managing a big international school, and one of our biggest revenue streams was managing hiring the facility after hours.
1: Yeah.
0: And we had thousands of kids every day after school playing sport.
1: So we're talking about creating another revenue stream for the... We're not talking about these spaces being available for free, creating a revenue stream for the schools.
0: Absolutely. And the research says it also increases community pride in your school. It reduces vandalism because you've got more people using it more often, so there's presence. And, you know, private schools do this already. There's a lot of use of private school facilities after hours because it's a good revenue stream. It brings people into your school community who might not otherwise access your community, so that it exposes your school as well.
1: So we haven't got a budget figure on this as yet. When do you think something like this might be up and running? Is this something that we would see in 4 years' time or within movements within the next 12 months?
0: Oh, it's in the four-year forward estimate, so hopefully sooner rather than later. And again, we'll be pushing hard to work with the government to say, let us play a role potentially as well and take some of that burden, as I said, off schools and particularly off our sporting clubs who are run by volunteers who never have enough hours in the day.
1: Yeah, totally. Leah Cassidy is the CEO of Sport SA. You're on ABC Radio South Australia and Broken Hill. The sports voucher program continues and it's now going to be extended to be up to 18 years of age. Do you think it's making a difference in participation?
0: Oh, this is a controversial one, and different states have tried this. What the research is telling us is it's predominantly families who may already be able to afford to pay for it.
1: Yeah, because it doesn't cover the whole cost. I know, like kids in soccer, kids in basketball, it's a massive amount of money.
0: And if you've got multiple kids playing sport, so you know, it's a good measure. It saves you some money. The extension to 16 to 18 is interesting because we're getting dropout. We know sort of girls drop out at that 14, 15, and now increasingly boys as well. So I think that's why this measure's here, to try and, you know, target some of that dropout. But it'll be interesting to see how this one goes.
1: Do we know why there's a dropout at that age? Are kids sort of thinking, well, I'm not elite at this particular sport, and so therefore there's no room for me in it?
0: That's a part of it. We tend to...

0: You get really competitive at that age. I've got a 14-year-old basketballer who's just loves playing basketball, but he's not competitive. So, yes, kids see, I don't want to go on a competitive pathway. Some sports are really good at then having a participation stream, which is fantastic. Girls in particular, there's a lot of body image stuff around that age, and they feel really vulnerable about their bodies. And, of course, it's the age where you get your first job. And so you're earning money. And it's the same night that you're training, or it's the Saturday morning retail, and you know you have to compete. And so there are multiple reasons for it, but yeah, hopefully measures like this will help.
1: If I could go back to my teenage self, that would be my one regret, is staying in sport for a bit longer than what I did. And like you said, finding a participation pathway. Once you think, well, I've peaked, I'm no longer going to make it to the Olympics, which is what all little kids hope for. I wish that, yes, I'd stuck with it in a more participatory capacity. So if any kids are listening, take that on board. What's the level of support look like to you in the budget for grassroots sport in South Australia?
0: Really good, actually. $76 million over 4 years to help kids stay off screens, and that's before or after school term, some come and tries during the school holidays. There's a $55 million fund for up to 60 sports to apply for what I assume will be a grant stream for community projects and facility upgrades, and $50 million to build new gyms and halls at six schools, Kapunda being one of those. So, you know, and again, these gyms will now be built to community spec. So there's good dollars in there. There was the $100 million for the gymnastics home, which we knew about, some upgrades to Karen Rolton Oval, and a $1.2 million upgrade to the Heisen Trail in Cuddly Creek. So, you know, it is an investment in sport is an investment in physical, social and mental health. It's not just about kicking a ball around on a footy ground. Sport, as we know, does so much more than that. So any investment for me is a good investment, and there are some good dollars in the budget for sport.
1: Do you find that grassroots sport needs to compete with big money spends, like on the golf course development and motorsport developments in South Australia?
0: Yeah, it's an interesting debate, because the big spends, like the MotoGP and Gather Round, they bring economic dollars to the state, which are broader

0: sport, of course, which yes. means you can put money into grassroots.
1: Yeah.
0: Yeah. So I know there's a lot of tension with those big spends, but some of that does then trickle back into grassroots sport. But again, today's budget has a lot in it for grassroots sport, so that's exciting to see.
1: Is there anything else you want to tell us about the budget for today?
0: I think that the $76 million to getting kids off screens, again, I was really pleased to see that, because we were talking to government about, you're going to ban screens, but what next?
1: Yeah.
0: You know, what are kids going to do?
1: Yeah.
0: Again, I've got teenage boys. What are they going to do now? So, you know, they've obviously put some dollars behind that, and they're serious about actually making programs available. And then again, if we open up these school facilities, we know families don't like to travel more than 10 kilometres for sport. So open up the school facility in your local area. That's a great way to get kids to stay connected in their sport, hopefully in a participation as well as those who are heading for an elite pathway.
1: Yeah. Leah Cassidy, thank you. The CEO there of Sport SA. You're on ABC Radio South Australia in Broken Hill. It's coming up on 10 minutes to 5.
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1: How are you all going with the rain that we have had of late? Have you had enough rain? Please make it stop. Or would you like a whole lot more? Update from the Bureau of Meteorology coming your way very soon. REO Speedwagon for you first. This is Keep On Loving You on ABC Radio.

0: REO Speedwagon, a power ballad, I guess I would call that one. Keep on loving you on ABC Radio South Australia and Broken Hill. We're talking about the state budget this afternoon. Your calls and your texts are still very welcome on 1300 160 222 or 0467 922 783. Let's find out what's going on with the weather. Michael Conway is the senior forecaster on duty at the Bureau of Meteorology. Michael, good afternoon.
1: Good afternoon, Narelle.
0: We're still getting a little bit of rain.
1: We are, yeah. We had a bit of an unstable southwesterly, cool southwesterly airflow over us today. And it brought showers to mainly coastal parts, but mainly, and also mainly around the Adelaide Hills. The locations outside of Adelaide, near Adelaide, Nullarbor had 3.4 millimetres, Robe had 2 millimetres. This is after 9 a.m. today, I should add. Loxton and Renmark scored 1.4 millimetres, Port Pirie 2, and Port Lincoln had 0.4 of a millimetre. But the top falls were near in the Adelaide Hills. So Ackland Hill had 22 millimetres and Crappers West had 18. Mount Lofty itself also had 18 millimetres.
0: Yeah, that's not bad. And what's the future hold for us, Michael?
1: Yeah, so tomorrow there'll be showers about the west coast and Nag regions, mainly about windward coasts and ranges. They'll be less than what they are today, and temperatures near to slightly below average. The story is there's a high pressure system near the WA border, and that's going to move over the western state tomorrow, and then near the eastern border on Saturday, and that'll confine the showers mainly to the southeast and just some light showers on the coast as well. But easing of winds, easing of rainfall for tomorrow.
0: And throughout the weekend, Michael, do we get the washing out, put it on the line, or try and dry it all inside?
1: Yeah, it'll be pretty good on the weekend with the high pressure over us. So it'll be mostly sunny in many parts. I'll just go through the forecast for tomorrow quickly. So we're looking at Victor Harbour, looking at shower 2 tomorrow, 9 to 17. Mount Gambier, showers increasing there, 8 to 16. Robe, a shower 2, 11 to 16. Keith, 7 to 17, partly cloudy. Murray Bridge, partly cloudy, 8 to 19. Renmark, 6 to 16, partly cloudy. Port Pirie, 9 to 16, a shower 2 there. Port Augusta, mostly sunny, 6 to 17. Whyalla, 6 to 17, partly cloudy. Port Lincoln, 9 to 17, a shower or two. Ceduna, 9 to 18, partly cloudy. And Coober Pedy, 6 to 18, partly cloudy. Also Broken Hill, cloudy of 5 to 14 tomorrow.
0: So is this it for us now? Do you think that we are now in winter and the cold weather is going to stay with us for a little bit, Michael?
1: No, I think there'll be a little break early next week as the high pressure moves over New South Wales. We'll start getting northerly winds. It'll pick up again above 20 degrees.

0: places, but yeah, then I'll probably dip down again, learn it, get cool again. It's definitely the season.
1: Thank you. Michael Conway there, senior forecaster on duty at the Bureau of Meteorology. It's ABC Radio South Australia on Broken Hill. Irene Cara, fame, taking you up to the news at 5.

0: After the news, your deep dive into the budget continues. And what do South Australian unions think about the government's move towards AI? You're on ABC Radio South Australia and Broken Hill, and it is time for the news now at 5 o'clock. 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
1: Good afternoon, Sarah Maunder with ABC News. South Australia's opposition says the budget handed down today is concerning as state debt will balloon to $53.6 billion in 4 years' time. In the same period, the state's treasurer, Tom Koutsantonis, has forecast $1.4 billion in operating surpluses and attributed the debt to infrastructure projects like the Torrens to Darlington and the new Women's and Children's Hospital. Liberal leader Ashton Hearn says debt needs to be brought under control.
2: And whilst the government likes to say that this is all about, you know, managing two major infrastructure projects for the future, it's about more than that. It's about a government who doesn't have fundamental respect for the taxpayer dollar, and we can see that pretty plain and simple in this year's budget.
1: The Treasurer, Tom Koutsantonis, says the state's debt isn't too high and he's not concerned.
3: Clearly it is affordable and it is not too high, and we are living within our means, and this is a budget of no surprises. And we're doing all this without increasing taxes.
1: Overseas, and Iran has denied firing any missiles or drones at Kuwait's international airport yesterday, instead laying the blame on a malfunctioning US missile system. William Howard Evans reports.
4: US Central Command has rejected the claim as false, saying Iran launched a deliberate, calculated and unjustified attack on the civilian airport. Kuwait says the assault killed one person and injured dozens more and has attributed it to Iran. This comes as US President Donald Trump faces increasing pressure to bring the conflict to an end.
5: The yeas were 215 and the nays were 208.
4: That's the US House of Representatives approving a resolution to block Mr. Trump from continuing the war. For now, the vote is largely symbolic, but it reflects growing unease among some Republicans over the administration's handling of the conflict.
1: Foreign policy experts say the Trump administration's plan to pin new tariffs to allegations of the use of forced labour means it will be harder for courts to strike them down. Tariffs of up to 12.5% could be imposed on dozens of countries, including Australia, from next month, something Canberra has labelled as unfair and unjustified. Australian goods currently face a surcharge of 10% when they enter the US after President Donald Trump's original tariffs plan was quashed by the Supreme Court. The University of Sydney's Associate Professor David Smith says the new proposal has a stronger legal footing.
6: It's going to be a lot harder for American courts to strike these tariffs down because they are based on something real, unlike the previous tariffs, which were based on an emergency that courts found didn't exist.
1: Back home, and Treasury Wine Estate says the future of 46 wine brands, including South Australia's Wolf Blass, is uncertain as it looks to dump more than half of its labels. The company says luxury wine brands will be the focus of the business's investment. It's only guaranteed the continuation of 10 wine brands, including Penfolds, Wynns and Pepperjack. Chief Supply Officer Karen Petty says a new company chief executive has implemented the strategy.
7: You have a lot of investments spread across a lot of those brands. It's very hard to get the right emphasis on any one of those. So by removing some of those brands, concentrating that effort, taking it down from the old 76 down to 30, yeah, we can put the investment behind those brands and really unleash what their potential is.
1: SA Health says no surgeries have been cancelled following the industrial action strikes at the Lyell McEwen Hospital today. Nurses and midwives walked off the job over pay negotiations with the state government. Northern Adelaide Local Health Network CEO Karen Povogel says arrangements have been put in place to ensure care for all patients at the hospital. The SA Nurses Union CEO Elizabeth DeBars says they're seeking a pay increase of 20% to remain competitive in the national market.
8: Nurses and midwives are making active choices as we speak about whether they stay in South Australia and indeed whether they even stay in the profession. I'm hearing consistently of people looking for alternate employment because they simply don't feel valued.
1: South Australia's weather for tomorrow. Port Lincoln 17, a shower or two. Renmark 16, partly cloudy. Port Pirie also 16, a shower or two. Mount Gambier also 16, showers increasing. Adelaide a top of 17 tomorrow and a shower or two after an overnight low of 10. Looking ahead, Saturday 17, Sunday 18, partly cloudy. Monday 19. ABC News.
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0: Hello to you on this Thursday afternoon. It is 5 minutes past five and I will take you through until 6 o'clock on ABC Radio, South Australia and Broken Hill. We are doing a deep dive into the South Australian budget this afternoon, but we can still have your interactions to the program. You could even say, I wish you wouldn't do this because I don't want to hear any more about the state budget. I'm happy to take that on board. But the phone line for you to use, and you'd be speaking with lovely Lucas on 1300 160 222, or you can always text on 0467 922 783. One of the things that surprised me today was an announcement when the government was talking about how they're going to reduce the number of people in the public service, but they're going to be those backroom type roles. So we're not going to see any reductions to police, teachers, nurses, you know, those sorts of staff. However, what they've said is for every, we call it the two for one, so for every two people who leave one of those background positions, only one of them will be replaced. And the Treasurer made a point of saying that he thinks that that void could be filled by a move towards AI. And so we'll find out what the South Australian unions think of that move by about 5:15 this afternoon. So we are taking a deep dive into the budget, and in a moment, what SACOS thinks of the $500 million worth of new initiatives the South Australian

0: Australian government will use, it says, to ease the cost of living. Here is your Treasurer, Tom Koutsantonis.
1: The average family in this package will save over $2,300 as a result of our cost of living measures. You know, a first home buyer in the rent-to-buy scheme can save over $57,000, and downsizers can save over $100,000.
0: Having said that, your vehicle registration, your driver's licence renewal, should it be due for renewal, any speeding fines that you get, all of those are increasing. So more analysis coming your way. Within the budget papers, regional South Australia's contribution to the state is made clear. The regions contribute $38.8 billion to the South Australian economy. That's 25% of the gross state domestic product. And there was a new announcement today, if you haven't heard me mention it as yet, and that is a $50 million research and development fund. So let's find out what SACOS thinks of all of this. Dr. Catherine Earle is the CEO of SACOS. Thank you for coming along. So in broad brushstrokes, do the cost of living measures that were outlined today hit the mark, do you think?
2: Look, there were no surprises here. This was about the government delivering on their election commitments. There was nothing new. But there are some areas where people are genuinely going to see some savings, particularly around schooling with families in the public system, and things like that, which are going to be helpful. But there's certainly a lot of people in the community who are struggling, and we see that in the social services in the community sector. The demand for really basic things, food relief, housing support, those kind of things is increasing. We had a really good look at funding across the board for social services, and we are seeing an increase of 3.3% for funding, which is great to see. I think the government has listened to us around some of the pressures that services are facing, and certainly the communities making these has these needs. NGOs are being squeezed at the moment.
0: Yeah. With that 3.3% that you mentioned there, does that keep pace with the costs that you're incurring in that sector too? We know that inflation's going up by more than that, for example.
2: Yeah, so services have really been feeling it in terms of the cost of delivering services. And one thing that we just learned about this week was the national wage case and how that's going to impact award payments for workers. So we're seeing awards go up by 4.75%. So you can see there is a gap there between the 3.3% that we're going to see through indexation for our social services, but then what we're going to actually have to pay our workers, there's definitely a gap. So I'll be talking to the Treasurer about that in the future.
0: Dr. Catherine Earle is the CEO of SACOS. So housing, or really more the lack of it, is a big issue in South Australia. What thoughts do you have on the $2.5 billion housing package?
2: Yeah, so there's some really good things there, but there's no doubt that housing is a really significant pressure for a number of people in our community at the moment. So one thing we're looking really closely at is public housing. We think it plays a really important role, particularly for low-income people who will struggle to compete in the private rental market and who will never own their own home. And they need to be housed in, a secure and appropriate accommodation. So for the first time in decades, we've actually seen the government turn some of the figures around in terms of public housing, and we are seeing an increase, and that's part of what's delivered here in this package, all commitments from the election.
0: Yeah.
2: So things like supported accommodation houses are going to be built, which is really, really important because some individuals have quite complex needs that need to be supported to able to maintain public housing.
0: There's $9 million to upgrade housing trust homes. Is that on par? Does that sound like enough? Because obviously there's ongoing maintenance. So does that cover any of the ongoing maintenance as well as upgrades?
2: Yeah, so I think that figure is particularly for the regional communities, the
0: yes.
2: 9 million.
0: Yep.
2: Yeah, so that's the region's share, I guess, of a broader upgrade package for renovating houses within the trust.

0: It's hard to say in terms of the detail whether that's going to be enough, but we need to see more of this kind of work. So we're very supportive of initiatives of this kind.
1: There's also, and I'm wondering if it's part of what you spoke about earlier, but there's the investment of $21.5 million to expand, no, it is different, the Social Housing Energy Initiative. Can you tell us a bit about that program, and the expansion of it?
0: Yeah, it's a really good question, Narelle, because when I looked at the budget papers, I was looking at that. There's not a lot of detail in there on it, so it's something that I want to ask a few questions about. So I can't give you a lot of detail.
1: So I think the idea behind it is that you don't want somebody who is in housing that's being provided and then they are hit with massive bills because the heating and the cooling in there is not up to par, and so then they've got to spend a lot of money running, you know, a little heater or something just to get through winter. So this is about sort of, I think, making those houses more energy efficient.
0: Yeah, and so this is really important to do because we do know that often social housing can be of low quality, and so we would like to see upgrades of this kind because it is very important that for people's health and well-being who are living in those houses that they can afford. Just to basically keep it at a livable temperature and shouldn't be struggling to pay bills to do that.
1: Something else that I saw is, of course, you know, it was announced as an election commitment, but that is the full stamp duty relief for seniors. Any of the modelling, and I don't know if SACOS has had a chance to do any of the modelling on that particular initiative, but does anything that you've seen support that?
0: I haven't seen modelling on it either. So I think this is, you know, about trying to make sure that people are in appropriate houses and, you know, to support them to do that. So we need these kinds of policies and levers across the housing system. Time will tell to see what the impact of that one is.
1: Let's talk about some of the other regionally specific initiatives that you've pulled out of the budget, Catherine.
0: Yeah, so some highlights that I saw, you know, I think there's some good stuff in the health space, particularly for local towns and communities. One of the things that we thought was very welcome was the expansion of the PATS scheme, the Patient Assisted Transport Scheme, which is really valuable for people having to come into the city to get their health care. So we're seeing the nightly rate of that increased, which it was far too low previously. Another one that we're really pleased to see was additional ambulance services upgrades. In a number of communities, Barmara, Ceduna, Millicent and Yorktown. I think these are really welcome upgrades.
1: And there was also a $12.2 million Aboriginal tenancy for remote communities that I think is ongoing funding for that program.
0: Yeah, my understanding with that one is that this was funding that the Commonwealth Government was providing and that the state government is now picking that up, but that the hope is that maybe they could advocate in the future to have some sort of share with the Commonwealth. So, yeah, that's the situation there, I believe.
1: All in all, do you think people of South Australia are going to be better off financially as a result of this budget?
0: There's no doubt that we're in some pretty tough times, particularly if you're a low-income person, but there are some relief measures here in the government, and it's exactly what the Labor Party took to the election, so it's kind of what was on the can, really.
1: Yeah. Thank you very much. That's Dr. Catherine Earle there, who is the CEO of SACOS. You're on ABC Radio South Australia and Broken Hill. It is 5:15.
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1: Before we move on to speak with South Australian unions, here is what your Treasurer Tom Koutsantonis said about debt to revenue in South Australia.
3: Now, I want to talk to you about debt to revenue because I think debt to revenue is an important metric for people to understand what that means. If a household in South Australia buys a house at the median price of $975,000 and applies a 20% deposit and they're earning

0: $150,000 a year, which is the median income, their debt to revenue ratio for their family is 520%. Most people have debt to revenue ratios in their personal finances well above 200. What I'm about to show you now is what this budget forecasts for debt to revenue. It drops, and it drops dramatically.
1: That is the Treasurer, Tom Koutsantonis. But the debt in South Australia is set to edge over $50 billion within the next 4 years. ABC Radio, South Australia and Broken Hill. So in the lead up to today's budget, the South Australian Government announced a 12-month partial freeze on non-frontline South Australian Government jobs. And that was to save $120 million and have 1,000 fewer full-time equivalents in governments. What surprised me today was Treasurer Tom Koutsantonis talking about how AI will fill the void.
0: Now is the time for us at this moment to make sure we are as efficient as possible. Competing with the private sector for labour just pushes up wages and creates inefficiency. I'm sure we can do more with less. And AI is something that is pushing the barriers of white-collar work. And white-collar work, quite frankly, can become more efficient. So why shouldn't the government look at this as well?
1: Dale Beasley is the Secretary of Unions SA. Dale, thanks for coming along.
2: Thanks for having me.
1: I really appreciate it. So you heard that about AI being used to fill that void for jobs, and the Treasurer also made the point that South Australia is at near full employment currently. What goes through your mind when you hear about AI being used to fill the void for jobs?
2: I mean, the first thing that I think about is it would be nice to have heard about this before the budget announcement, right? I think the cart's before the horse if we're talking about AI filling job vacancies when we can't see that work has been done to identify where those vacancies are going to be, who AI is going to be replacing, what departments are they in, what services are they providing. Like, those are the questions that we don't have answers to at the moment. So I think it's a bit premature to be saying that, you know, we're going to be able to do this with the AI tools that we've got available. What we really want to see is government engage with the workforce and engage with public service unions to talk about how efficiencies can be gained and how productivity can be gained. And maybe AI use is in the mix, but we haven't done the work yet.
1: Yeah. Were you surprised to hear that this afternoon? You heard that as part of the lockup
2: indeed,
1: also.
2: Yeah.
1: And so, because I was surprised, so you also.
2: Well, yeah. I mean, we know that AI is being used in different ways across a number of departments already. The Department of Education are using it quite effectively to support teachers. We know it's being used in health and in other departments as well. But if we're going to start talking about AI replacing the jobs that the people that are going to leave as part of this freeze, like, we need to do some more work about what role we're actually expecting AI to fill. We need to find out what roles we're expecting to be vacant as well.
1: Dale Beasley is the Secretary of Unions SA. One of the explanations was South Australia is at virtually full employment, so the freeze allows movement from the government sector to the private sector who need more workers. Mm-hmm. In your experience, is that what happens with government jobs, government sector jobs?
2: What I know about the skills that we need in the private sector in South Australia right now is we have massive skills shortages in building trades and in STEM professional roles, right? We're hoping to become, you know, a vibrant home of advanced manufacturing and STEM workers and tech. I don't see that those people are currently sitting in the public service and are going to flow out with those skills into the private sector.
1: You see a mismatch.
2: Yeah. Absolutely. Yeah.
1: Okay. If South Australia is at virtually full employment, which is what they said today, does that mean it's very easy to get a job in South Australia at the moment and workers can name their price?
2: I think if you asked any worker if they could name their price, they would tell you, no, I can't, right? We know that the fact that we're, you know, on the books close to full employment doesn't mean that workers are bringing home a mozza. We know out there workers are struggling. Unions are doing the work every single day, working with workers to try and maximise the wage growth that they can get, trying to maximise the employment conditions that they can get, because people are really struggling. We don't have a situation where South Australian workers are able to name

0: in their price because of those sorts of conditions. You know, workers always face a power imbalance with their employer, and just having conditions in the economy like they are right now isn't enough to close the gap between what people's wages can afford and what they need to be able to survive.
1: What do you make of the budget in broad brushstrokes, given that it is early days, but you've had a chance to have a bit of a look at it today?
0: Yeah, look, it is a bittersweet symphony, Narelle, because there is a lot in there that unions have been asking the government to deliver. A lot of the announcements in the housing space have come, you know, I'm not going to claim complete credit, but, you know, the union movement put out a number of policy portfolios in the lead up to the state election, asking the government to do things like portable rental bonds and patent books and increasing rent to own home opportunities. And the government's doing those things, and it's good to see that. The budget also includes specific mentions to deliver paid reproductive health leave and modernising paid parental and long service leave for workers in the state industrial system. That's really good. The problem, though, is every worker in the public service is an enabler for delivering services to the public. We've got, you know, you look at the budget papers, you look at the big ticket items that the government are hanging their hat on, increases in the workload for the housing department and the housing trust, increases in the work that we need to do in the skills space, in health. These are the departments that are now going to be told that for every two vacancies that come up, you're only going to be able to replace them, replace one of them. We've got real concerns that, you know, a blanket approach like that is going to create real capacity and workflow pressures on departments.
1: So they have to set a target, though, if they want to reduce them. I think somebody's texted in to say public servants' numbers have doubled in the past 5 years.
0: I would have to check those numbers, but I think you would also have to check how many South Australians expect there to be more doctors and nurses and teachers and ambos, and the people who are there to support those people to do their jobs. I was out at the Lyle McEwen earlier today, for reasons you've probably covered earlier, and what the nurses out there told me when I asked them, what would it mean to you if, you know, half of the people who move through the department in like ward clerk roles or support roles weren't there. They said they would undoubtedly see their workload skyrocket because those workers are there to support the delivery of frontline services, whether they're the ones actually delivering that service or not.
1: Dale, thank you. Dale Beasley, the Secretary of Unions SA. It's ABC Radio, South Australia and Broken Hill. And in a moment, the agricultural sector and a look at what is in the budget. I just want to share a couple of text messages that have come through. First of all, public servants have doubled in the past 5 years, says one texter. All social housing needs solar panel and batteries, particularly for regional areas, says another texter. Council raised it up 15%. South Australian taxpayers, the highest taxed in Australia. And is there funding for social housing in remote and regional areas? Yes, there is. We need housing to overcome overcrowding, not repairs and maintenance in remote and regional areas, but new infrastructure. I think we'll get more details on that in the coming days. Thank you for your very thoughtful texts coming through. It's 25 minutes past five.
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1: Indeed it is. And Brad Perry is the CEO of Grain Producers South Australia. Brad, thanks for coming along.
3: Good to be here, Narelle.
1: So you were in the lockup earlier today. One of the items that jumped out at me was a $200 million low-interest loan drought funding package. Is that something that was already in existence, or is this new money?
3: No, that's something that was already in existence. So announced some months ago, and that's actually being rolled out as we speak. Probably the interesting thing is it's clear that the administration costs have been built in to the package itself, so it doesn't look like there's any cost to government. Obviously, there's a risk there if someone doesn't pay that money back, so that's the big commitment from government, but good to see that that's in the budget.
1: Sure.

0: And applications for that close at the end of this year. So I think by the 31st of December, applications have to be in. Have you got a sense of whether or not it's already oversubscribed?
1: No, it certainly hasn't been oversubscribed. They've been flowing in quite steadily. I think having really good rainfall to start the season has helped a little bit. So we're expecting that some of that cash flow support will be needed a bit later in the year. Everyone's caught up seeding and just trying to get the crop in at the moment with this good rain.
0: Yeah. A couple of the issues that you guys are facing, grain sector in particular, is fears of mice plague on the horizon. Also fears of locust plague, because we've had locusts seen in the Riverland Mallee area laying their eggs and then moving on. Did you see any commitment towards that area?
1: No, there certainly wasn't any change in that area. We've obviously had support from the government around double strength mouse bait, so getting access to that's been good. And we're working with PRRS on the locust situation, which, you know, there are still some locusts being spotted, particularly in sort of that Riverland Mallee area on the border, Victorian border. So we'll continue to work with PRRS on that. But, yeah, I didn't see anything new in the sort of biosecurity space there.
0: No. So what did you see in the budget? What are the highs and the lows for the agricultural sector and in particular grain producers?
1: Yeah, I think there's a number of initiatives we can try and work on. There's an angle for us as a grain sector to take advantage of them. We want to know a bit more about the Future Forward Fund as well, which was about $6 million and a couple of million dollars to a forestry plan. So I think there's some opportunity there. The R&D Productivity Fund as well, which is a $50 million fund that Premier's spoken about previously. I think there's some real opportunity for the grain sector around AI and machine learning and just understanding that a bit better and how it potentially fits with our industry. Obviously things like funding for Horrocks Highway, we've been pretty big on infrastructure funding and the need to really support those critical grain routes. Obviously that's contingent on Commonwealth funding, so is a bit of a challenge there. We've got to have the Commonwealth step up to the plate. Probably the biggest concern I noticed was that SARDI, the South Australian Research Development Institute, is now almost fully externally funded. So we got to the point where nearly all of the money coming in for that is projects and Commonwealth and grant funding, which is fine because the jobs are still there, obviously. But the challenge with that is the research is then almost put into, it's almost tunnel vision, because they have to go and compete for grants and then do research in that space. We're not able to shape the research that's necessarily needed, because there's none of that sort of government base there anymore. So I think that's something, yeah, we'll be asking some questions about.
0: Right, okay. So you just expand on that a little bit more for me. So in the past, SARDI has sort of had a baseline contribution from the South Australian government. Is that right? And now that's gone.
1: It's slowly been pulling back. So yeah. Historically, over many colours of government, SARDI's been trimmed, I guess you could say, over the years, and we've raised those concerns. It's now back right to almost fully funded externally. So I think
0: from the Commonwealth government?
1: If from a range of sources. So it's project money, so it could be coming from GRDC, the Grains Research Development Corporation. A lot of it will be coming from Commonwealth. There's a number of areas that SARDI gets funded from. I think that's a real concern, not to have a lot of base funding there. So, yeah, that's something we'll certainly be following up.
0: What's the cut there then? If you could, can you put a figure on it?
1: Yeah, so there's only, the government's investing, by the looks of budget papers, about $2.4 million. So that's dropped from around sort of 12 in the previous budget. And that could be dictated by the projects, depending on the projects they're on. But for a long time, we've seen that base just slowly eroded. So that operational funding is just not there anymore. And we would really like to see a bigger investment in that space. So I think that's where that $6 million Future Forward Fund, hopefully we can get a bit of access to that and invest that into some of the target research areas that we need in grain.
0: And what about access to the $50 million Productivity Development Fund? Do you see that as a source for the grain sector? For the ag sector?
1: I think the ag sector has to take advantage of that. That's a huge opportunity for us. So, you know, the leaders of the industry are going to need to have those conversations, see where we fit in that, because it's obviously going to be pretty competitive. But the ag sector, I think, is at times pretty undervalued in our contribution to the economy. So productivity is huge, and we need to take advantage of that. And the other one too is the red tape reduction inquiry that they're looking to run as well. So in our survey results, we get farmers come back to us all the time saying that red tape is hurting their business. So we want to get involved in that as well.
0: For sure. And I think I mentioned earlier too that it does highlight in the budget what the contribution is of regional South Australia. So the regions, and this is all of the sectors in the regions, $38.8 billion to the state's economy, 25% of the gross state product.
1: Yeah, that's right. And the grain sector alone adds $1 billion in a normal year. So, you know, I think we're going to continue to want to feel valued, and getting hold of some of that that productivity funding is going to be important.
0: Brad Perry, thank you.
1: Thanks,
0: appreciate it. CEO there of Grain Producers South Australia. Let's see what's in the news. Good afternoon, Ashley Bagshaw.
2: Good afternoon, Narelle. An artificial intelligence data centre has been proposed for South Australia's mid-north. Company IREN says it has signed a transmission connection agreement to support an 800-megawatt data centre in Bundy. IREN co-chief executive Daniel Roberts says he's expecting the centre to start being brought online from 2028. When asked about the water usage of the proposed centre, he told 891 ABC Adelaide the centre will only need an initial fill, which will be the amount of a few Olympic-sized swimming pools. There are renewed calls for a national labour hire licensing scheme to protect workers in the horticulture industry. National horticulture training organisation Fair Farms says the scheme would help large agriculture areas to become more compliant. A 2025 Fair Work Ombudsman report found the Riverland was the sixth highest horticulture region for non-compliance. Fair Farms program manager Amanda Higgins says the industry often relies on migrant workers who can be vulnerable. The federal government says it supports greater harmonisation of state-based labour hire licensing schemes and is working with participating states and territories to achieve this goal. A grazier living along the Lower Darling River is questioning the Commonwealth Environmental Waterholders' reasoning to draw more flows from the Menindee Lakes. Releases from the Menindee and Pamamamaru outlets increase this week to around 380 megalitres a day to achieve a new daily flow target of 400 megalitres at Weir 32. The environmental waterholder says the new base flows will support juvenile native Murray cod in the Lower Darling over winter. But Southwest Water Users Vice Chair Rachel Strawn says this risks overdrawing the region's drought reserve. A groundwater expert says gas companies would need to provide a clear case to the community why fracking is safe to undertake in the southeast. A state government bill to end the fracking moratorium in the region is set to be defeated, but Premier Peter Malinauskas says it won't be extended past its 2028 end date. National Centre for Groundwater Research and Training hydrologist Dr. Jim McCallum says it's understandable for locals to be worried about the effect on the water resource. And former Mount Gambier resident Josh Richards is returning to Australia after nearly a week spent in Laos attempting to rescue men trapped in a cave. Mr. Richards' return comes as flooding in the entrance of the cave made it unsafe for diving. While five men have been rescued, either with assistance or under their own power, two are still missing. Mr. Richards says he's yet to fully process the experience. There'll be more news coming up at 6 o'clock.
0: Thank you very much, Ashley Bagshaw there with the latest from the newsroom. Earlier, Michael Conway, the senior forecaster on duty at the Bureau of Meteorology, had this to say about your weather.
3: We had a bit of an unstable southwesterly, cool southwesterly airflow over us today. And it brought showers to mainly coastal parts, but mainly and also mainly around the Adelaide Hills. The locations outside of Adelaide, near Adelaide, Nullarbor had 3.4 millimetres, Robe had 2 millimetres. This is after 9 a.m. today, I should add. Loxton and Renmark scored 1.4 millimetres, Port Pirie 2, and Port Lincoln had 0.4 of a millimetre. But the top falls were in the Adelaide Hills. So Acland Hill had 22 millimetres and Crappers West had 18. Mount Lofty itself also had 18 millimetres. Tomorrow there'll be showers about the west coast and Nag regions, mainly about windward coasts and ranges. They'll be less than what they are today, and temperatures near to slightly below average. The story is there's a high-pressure system near the WA border, and that's going to move over the over the western state tomorrow, and then near the eastern border on Saturday, and that'll confine the showers mainly to the southeast and just some light showers on the coast as well. But easing of condition, easing of winds, easing of rainfall for tomorrow. It'll be pretty good on the weekend with the high pressure over us. So it'll be mostly sunny in many parts.

0: I'll just go through the forecast for tomorrow quickly. So we're looking at Victor Harbour looking at shower 2 tomorrow, 9 to 17. Mount Gambier, showers increasing there, 8 to 16. Arobe, a shower 2, 11 to 16. Keith, 7 to 17, partly cloudy. Murray Bridge, partly cloudy, 8 to 19. Renmark, 6 to 16, partly cloudy. Port Perry, 9 to 16, a shower or 2 there. Port Augusta, mostly sunny, 6 to 17. Whyalla, 6 to 17, partly cloudy. Port Lincoln, 9 to 17, a shower or 2. Ceduna, 9 to 18, partly cloudy. And Coober Pedy, 6 to 18, partly cloudy. Also Broken Hill, cloudy of 5 to 14 tomorrow.
1: Michael Conway there from the Bureau of Meteorology. Well, there have been some announcements for the patient's assistance theme and a lot more in health. You'll hear about those very soon. Nick Kershaw for you first. This is The Riddle on ABC Radio South Australia and Broken Hill.

0: Nick Kershaw there. That is The Riddle. You're on ABC Radio, South Australia and Broken Hill. This is our special budget edition. A lot of stakeholders been poring over the budget papers this afternoon, as have I. Let's take a look at it from a health perspective. Peter Subramaniam is the president of the Australian Medical Association South Australian branch. Peter, good afternoon.
1: Good afternoon, Narelle.
0: Nice to see you again. Yes. I appreciate you being a part of this broadcast this afternoon. So a lot of what has been confirmed in the budget papers are promises that were made ahead of the state election, it seems. I got quite excited about the two women's health clinics for regional South Australia, and I think that is something that was also mentioned in the lead up to the election. What were your key takeaways?
1: Yeah, I think, Narelle, we've seen this budget as a record investment, and there's no doubt that it is, and it needs to be acknowledged. But our test for this budget is really three. One is, you know, is this new funding, or is this really just funding an election promise? And secondly, are these initiatives going to make a difference? I think that's a key thing. It's got to tackle the underlying causes of our health system, which, you know, your listeners will know is in crisis. There are some good things about this budget. I think let's make that clear. I think the additional investment in regional services, the PAT system, that's needed. Regional patients need to access services in the metropolitan health system, and that was announced prior to the budget. It's been delivered. We also see and acknowledge and are encouraged by the, you know, explicit commitment to developing an emergency department in Clare Hospital. Patients in the Mid-North need, you know, treatment and access to 24/7 care closer to home. We'd like to see this. The announcement is great. We need to ensure that it gets through, you know. So I think things like the Murray Bridge maternity ward, these were election promises made. One of the things I really think this budget in some respects failed to deliver is we've got to take big swings at the reasons why people are waiting on our ambulance, you know, ramps. And this applies also to regional South Australia. We really think we need to treat the cause, not just the cue. And I think we need to give credit to some of the, you know, longer term thinking. Putting a medical school in Mount Gambier is a great investment if it delivers us a regional health workforce. So the way we look at it, this budget has got good elements to it. There's elements which we say are probably, you know, not as good. And then I think the main thing we've got to think about is while we're dealing with these challenges of today, what's 5 years going to look like?
0: Yeah.
1: What's 10 years going to look like? And I think that's where we say we've got to take big swings, shift the investment. You know, fiscal discipline is, you know, I think 30% of the state budgets on health. As the AMA, we're saying, well, why don't we put the investments in the areas that matter? And the areas that matter is your local GP. So the women's health clinics are great, but your GPs are also doing women health care.
0: Yeah.
1: Getting sufficient GPs in the regional areas is going to help.
0: For sure. So I'll just give people some of the funding amounts from what you've mentioned there. So $16 million for PATS. So that's really quite a significant increase on the amount of money that people will be able to claim per night under the PATS scheme. I don't know if it gets any easier to apply for it. That's sort of the detail that we will take some time to tell. And it's $22 million for that new emergency department at Clare. There's also some ambulance funding for Barmara, Sejunior, Millicent and Yorktown. That, again, like you've said, is, I suppose, from your perspective, pointing towards the emergency type medicine and not so much on the preventative.
1: Yes, I think that's exactly the point. We've got to treat the current problem. And, you know, as I said, we acknowledge where the improvements have been made. Ambulance response times under the Malinauskas government has delivered, and that has made a difference. But getting requiring an ambulance means you have a problem that hasn't been sorted out. And what we're saying is that why don't we look at investing in where the most efficient use of the health dollar is, and that is in the community. I've been on your program before. We've talked about community mental health services. We've talked about the unacceptable rate of male suicides in regional South Australia. We've talked about palliative care services in the community. Those are things which, if appropriately invested in surrounding general practice, will help patients with better health outcomes and deliver the solutions to the cause of ambulance ramping.
0: The government has also said in the lead up to this budget, Peter Subramani.

0: Sam is on your radio and he is the president of the Australian Medical Association in South Australia. Was the recruitment, the freeze, not on frontline positions across all South Australian government agencies for the next 12 months. So teachers, police, doctors, nurses exempt from that freeze, but in the background, those support workers, it'll be a two for one. So two people leave, only one of them is replaced. How do you see that impacting health services in South Australia?
1: I think it's about efficient delivery of care. You know, whether it's been in education, in child protection and so on, that's a common theme. And I did have the opportunity of briefly exchanging a couple of words with the treasurer during the lockup. The productivity dividend, that means how efficiently, how quickly you have health care, when you need it, access, doesn't require the spending of billions of dollars if we spend it wisely. So we're looking for those innovations. A lot of the non-clinical facing tasks can be automated if done appropriately, the use of AI and so forth. I think when we look at health, we shouldn't just be looking at, oh, we need to invest more, but how smartly can we invest on the things that matter? And that is in the preventative early phase. And in terms of delivery of healthcare in our big hospitals, how efficiently can we deliver healthcare? That's a good conversation to have. And the AMA is always happy to discuss that with the government.
0: Peter Subramaniam, thank you. Australian Medical Association President for South Australia. You are on ABC Radio South Australia in Broken Hill. We'll let you know that the evening's program, of course, is going to head with Paul Goff in the chair. And after 7 o'clock, it will be the quiz. So be sure and ready to take part in the quiz there on the digital radio because of the football that is on tonight. It is 12 minutes to 6 on a Thursday afternoon. And roads and licence fees, all of that up next with the RAA.
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0: Indeed I am, and we're bringing you a bit of a run through of some of the highs and the lows of the state budget. Hello to Will, who says the cracks are starting to appear in this government. They have it all wrong and so disingenuous towards the people that voted them in. Their days are numbered. Thank you, Will. 0467 922 783 is that text line number for you to use this afternoon. Well, I mentioned at the top of the hour that among some of the budget measures, that yes, there are savings for families, and the Treasurer explained that he expects that there will be an average of $2,000 worth of savings per family. Your vehicle registration, though, your driver's license renewal, and also any speeding fines that you get, the cost of those is increasing as outlined in the budget. And it's between about 3.4% and 3.6%, the amounts that they're rising. Charles Mountain is the Senior Manager of Safety and Infrastructure with the RAA. Good afternoon to you.
6: Afternoon, Earl.
0: I did also notice some funding towards some road upgrades, the Horrocks Highway, etc. Is there some good news in this budget for motorists?
6: Well, definitely, and certainly from our perspective, the Horrocks Highway, and you mentioned in particular the $90 million for that, is most welcome. Horrocks Highway has traditionally been a highway that we've advocated for a long period of time. There has been a lot of work done on it so far. This additional tranche of funding will certainly go a long way towards addressing some of the remaining issues, such as overtaking lanes, widening, bridge widening as well. So it's an important investment on this pretty important regional corridor.
0: Do you get much for $90 million though, Charles?
6: It depends where it is.
0: Yeah.
6: So in some places you can. For example...
0: Do we know where on the Horrocks Highway this money is going to be spent as yet?
6: My understanding is there's a new overtaking lane. Existing ones are going to be extended. For example, there's a culvert replacement and some local bridge widening. So I think overall it's a pretty good value money for what's available. So I think, and it will obviously have some significant

0: And on that one a little bit for people who are unfamiliar, like me included. So I had this down as a bucket of money that's been announced, $15.1 million. That's over 4 years. So is that to get people from Murray Bridge to Adelaide, or is that around Murray Bridge?
1: I think the short answer is yes to both, because what it will do, and currently it addresses a bit of an anomaly in the system. So, for example, the MetroCard currently finishes at Mount Barker. So it means it's what, just under $5 or just over $5 peak to get from Adelaide to Mount Barker. But it's about $18 or so to get from Mount Barker to Murray Bridge. So much more expensive, and doesn't recognise the fact a lot of people who live and work close to Adelaide are now residing in Murray Bridge. So this is an important recognition, and also to the north of Adelaide as well, where we're seeing growth occur. So again,
0: so does that mean $5 to get to Murray Bridge on the bus?
1: Potentially, yes.
0: Oh, when's that happening?
1: So that's why I say this is a really good outcome, and it will encourage greater uptake of public transport, and that's really important for these high growth areas. So full credit to the government for introducing this one. The other important ones I think are worth calling out too is about the extra, the $1.3 million for the extra reinforcement of the real-time fuel pricing scheme, so that retailers are doing the right thing. And with that, of course, the $40 million for the state strategic fuel reserve, which I think probably will be focused predominantly on diesel, which is, of course, is really important in the regional areas. And, you know, in these times will give a additional level of security as well.
0: What do you make of the vehicle registration, driver's license renewal and speeding fines increases?
1: When you consider
0: that in Victoria, because of what's going on with fuel prices, they have offered discounts to people on their vehicle registrations.
1: Yes, look, that's, I suppose traditionally what we've seen is that the new financial year heralds usually increases in all those vehicle fees and charges, usually in line with CPI.
0: Yeah.
1: There's an argument that the fines, for example, obviously, well, if you don't do something wrong, you won't pay them, so that's the issue. But certainly the vehicle registration is one point possibly worth considering.
0: And the insurance, the third party.
1: The CTP, I'm not certain is covered in the Victorian scheme. I think it's just the registration.
0: Possibly not, but it is going up here in South Australia. Yeah.
1: Well, as it tends to do. So I think, you know, to be fair, there are these things need to be of part of the cost of running a vehicle. The cost of reducing the registration probably doesn't make a significant difference, but we do know the cost of fuel is much more of an ongoing cost that people have to bear, particularly in the regional areas where you're travelling longer distances more frequently. So I think ultimately that's probably a better value for most motorists than simply reducing the registration fees by a few dollars. I think the other one that's just worth calling out too is just also about the a couple of other projects we noted, Adelaide Hawthorne Road intersection upgrade at Mount Barker. That, again, this is in recognition of the high level of growth that's occurred up there and will improve the movement of traffic around what is a very busy part of Adelaide at the moment. And must also mention road maintenance, because there has been an increase in the amount of funding allocated for the next 3 years. So ultimately, by the time we get to 27-28, it'll be around $220 million per year for road maintenance. The figure we've called for consistently is around the 250 mark per year. So we're getting towards that, which is obviously most welcome.
0: So you wanted 250. What was it again?
1: We'll get 220 by 27-28. So
0: okay,
1: we've got a little way to go. But I think, you know, to be fair, this is a really important item. You know, road maintenance is not one of those things that, you know, stands out as a must-have, but it's pretty important, and particularly in the regional networks where we know that the road maintenance task continues to increase. So this is important, and hopefully will reduce the ongoing increase in the cost of maintaining the road network that we're beginning to see.
0: There was $90 million for the Southeastern Freeway. Mm. Where does work most desperately need to be done on the Southeastern Freeway?
1: Well, this is also an additional fund in addition to work that's already committed, which is the managed motorway part, which is the one that includes things such as advanced signage and also the movable barriers to address major obstructions on the freeway as well. This $90 million, I understand, is for remediation work and repairs to some of the retaining walls and some of the barrier systems on parts of the southeastern freeway. So that's as much detail as I have on that one, and we'll be interested to see exactly where that money will be allocated. But again, this is really important. This is a very busy corridor.

0: It's critical, so it's important that there's ongoing investment there.
1: Your final thoughts on it all?
0: Look, overall, under the circumstances, and we acknowledge the government has a lot to deal with at the moment, I think it's been a responsible and measured approach to providing strategic investment where it needs to be placed, and obviously is supporting and their election commitments, so we're most welcome in that. And I said particularly the MetroCard boundary and the increase to bus services is a bit of a standout, I think, for us as well.
1: Good on you, Charles. Thank you. Charles Mountain, who is the Senior Manager of Safety and Infrastructure with the RAA, so the peak motoring body in South Australia. And as I mentioned, yeah, there are some increases in costs to run a motor vehicle, like there usually is. Your rego's going up, your driver's licence renewal. If you get a speeding fine, well, that's increasing too. And your CTP is also increasing, no matter who you choose to go through on that. It's ABC Radio, South Australia and Broken Hill. I hope I've managed to answer most of the questions that you have sent through to me on that text line, 0467 922 783 is the number. Please lock it away, because we love it when you get in touch with the ABC. There is a text here saying the cost of fuel is up by $1 per litre, electricity bill up 50% on the same 12 months ago, and the cost of all insurance is up 40% across car, home and business. Thank you. Appreciate all of your texts and your calls. My thanks for pulling this program today. Also goes to Lucas, who's back in the studio pushing all the buttons for us. Simon here at the convention centre, and my favourite of all of them is Ashley Bagshaw. Sorry about that, Simon, but it's true, she is. 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So tomorrow afternoon from 3 o'clock will be the Friday chill out, and then we'll have a bumper sticker challenge for you where I give you a theme and you turn that into some sort of bumper sticker. It may be money related, given that we did have the budget today, but I haven't quite made my mind up yet. We're taking you to the news now at 6 o'clock on ABC Radio.
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7: Good evening, Sarah Maunder with ABC News. Health is expected to account for about a third of government operating costs in the next financial year, revealed in the 2026-27 state budget papers. According to the government's projections, the total operating expenses across its range of agencies are expected to reach $33.6 billion in 2026-27. Of that amount, $11 billion is going to health and wellbeing. Treasurer Tom Koutsantonis says the funding is based on people turning up for health services.
8: We don't have someone at the front door saying, we only budgeted to have 400 people in today, you're 401, go to the Ashford. We don't do that. And in a public health care system, we take people as they present and we triage them, and they could have cancer or they could have a broken bone, and we throw everything at it.
7: Australian Medical Association SA President Peter Subramanian says the huge spending in health doesn't solve the cause of ramping, which he says is an underinvestment in community health. The government says the new $3.2 billion Women's and Children's Hospital, due to be complete in 2031, is on budget, but Professor Subramanian has doubts while raising concerns about spending on workers.
9: The cost of the women's and children's are likely to blow out. But importantly, this budget is silent on the future health workforce to staff hospitals like the Women's and Children's or the proposed Greater Northern Adelaide Hospital.
7: Meanwhile, South Australia's opposition leader Ashton Hearn says the budget handed down today is concerning and that state debt needs to be brought under control.
10: And whilst the government likes to say that this is all about, you know, managing two major infrastructure projects for the future, it's about more than that. It's about a government who doesn't have fundamental respect for the taxpayer dollar, and we can see that pretty plain and simple in this year's budget.
7: Legal experts say the threat of US tariffs on dozens of countries, including Australia, will have little impact on forced labour. The Trump administration is seeking to implement a 12.5% tariffs on countries it believes have failed to address the importing of goods made with forced labour. Prime Minister Anthony Albanese says any tariff on Australian exports to the US is unjustified. Professor of Law at Stanford University in the US, Alan Sykes, says the basis of the tariffs is not genuine.
4: Well, I think this is somewhat pretense. I don't think it's really a serious concern for forced labor. I think it was just the best option that was left to the Trump administration after the courts had struck down their previous options.
7: Former Labor Environment Minister Peter Garrett is encouraging Australians with concerns about the federal government's AUKUS pact to get involved in his new crowd-funded public inquiry. Changes to the multi-billion dollar deal announced over the weekend will see Australia buy 3 second-hand nuclear-powered submarines from the US rather than 2 second-hand and 1 new. But the Midnight Oil frontman says the necessary debate on such an expensive project is missing.
5: I can't find a single big defence project in Australia's history that has run the time or on budget. And the complexity of these AUKUS subs is mind-boggling. There actually isn't a single design that the public has seen.
7: Treasury Wine Estate says the future of 46 wine brands, including South Australia's Wolf Blass, is uncertain as it looks to dump more than half of its labels. The company says luxury wine brands will be the focus of the business's investment. It's only guaranteed the continuation of 10 wine brands, including Penfolds, Wynns and Pepperjack. Chief Supply Officer Karen Petty says a new company chief executive has implemented the strategy.
6: You have a lot of investment spread across a lot of those brands. It's very hard to get the right emphasis on any one of those. So by removing some of those brands, concentrating that effort, taking it down from the old 76 down to 30, yeah, we can put the investment behind those brands and really unleash what their potential is.
7: A woman is in a critical condition following a serious crash on Horrocks Highway. Two cars collided at Stanley Flat in the Clare Valley just after 9:30 this morning. A 66-year-old local sustained life-threatening injuries and was airlifted to hospital. The other driver, a 26-year-old woman, received minor injuries and was taken to the local hospital by ambulance. South Australia's weather for tomorrow: Port Lincoln 17, Renmark 16, partly cloudy. Port Pirie also 16, a shower or two. Mount Gambier also 16, showers increasing. Adelaide a top of 17 after an overnight low of 10. 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
11: Good evening and welcome to PM. I'm Samantha Donovan, coming to you from the lands of the Wurundjeri people of the Kulin Nation in Melbourne. Tonight, the Prime Minister defends Australia's record on slave labour as the US plans higher tariffs on countries it claims are failing to end the practice. Also, a critical breast cancer and endometriosis drug being pulled from Australian shelves, and most of the big names out of the French Open in Paris.
12: It's really awesome to see an open tournament for once in a Grand Slam. Being on clay and the ability to move and slide, and it's a different movement pattern. It does neutralise and nullify the big servers a little bit.
11: First this evening to Donald Trump's latest tariff scheme. The US administration is planning to put a 12.5% tariff on goods imported from Australia and dozens of other countries because it argues they've failed to address the use of forced labour in their supply chains. Australian industry groups say this latest proposal is creating further uncertainty for businesses. Modern slavery experts are sceptical of the Americans' justification for the tariff hike, but think that further scrutiny of Australia's laws on the practice is warranted. Catherine Gregory reports.
13: Australian industries and businesses exporting to the US are trying to figure out just what the latest tariff announcement from the White House means for them.
14: We are concerned that the top of tariffs that has been announced last year has considerably reduced our opportunities in the US. And this 12.5% wall, I think that exasperates the issue.
13: Murad Sharif is the general manager of Vector Automation, a manufacturer of automated machinery and software for the timber truss and frame industry. The US has been a pretty big market for the company, but it's now looking elsewhere after US President Donald Trump announced Australia is among dozens of countries which will be subject to a 12.5% tariff on most goods it exports.

0: exports to America.
1: It becomes more expensive for the American supplier, American manufacturers to purchase our equipment, and our equipment because it becomes less desirable for them to purchase. Therefore, we need to start seeking another market.
0: The US justifies the hike as a way to crack down on modern slavery in countries' supply chains. Or, in other words, whether the materials Australia imports are being produced under forced labour conditions. Murad Sharif says his company works hard to stay on top of this.
1: We do have a modern slavery policies in place, and we monitor it really closely and make sure we are choosing our suppliers very carefully to make sure that they are adhering to the modern slavery rules.
0: Australia has already faced tariffs on goods exported to the US. Beef and gold have been exempt. The blanket 10% tariff on all Australian imports, though, was struck down by the US Supreme Court earlier this year. Innes Willocks is the CEO of the Australian Industry Group.
2: It makes Australian businesses, you know, that fractionally more less competitive in the American market compared to their American counterparts.
0: As Innes Willocks points out, the proposal goes against our free trade agreement with the United States.
2: But at the moment, that seems to be counting for very little in the eyes of the American administration. And, you know, it would be really unfortunate if they pursued this.
0: It echoes a similar comment by Prime Minister Anthony Albanese, who declared the proposal as unjustified and inconsistent with the free trade agreement. The news has brought bipartisan support, however, with the opposition vowing to work with the government to fight tariffs, while former Liberal Treasurer and former Ambassador to the US, Joe Hockey, says increasing tariffs won't even improve the American economy, but it could cause inflation instead.
3: I just don't understand where the world is heading here in the United States, where people think it's a great idea to increase taxes on consumers and think that it's going to improve the economy and create more jobs.
0: Human rights and legal experts acknowledge that while the US's latest tariffs proposal is largely a political move, Australia still has a lot of work to do on the issue of forced labour. As James Cockayne, the New South Wales Anti-Slavery Commissioner, points out, while Australia has a modern slavery act federally and it's been world-leading, it still doesn't go far enough.
4: Which requires certain businesses to report each year to the federal government on what they're doing to address modern slavery. But there are no penalties if they fail to report, and there's no particular standard of conduct beyond some suggestions from government in guidance as to what they have to do. So there's no formal due diligence obligation.
0: He says the federal government is still sitting on a report from 3 years ago which recommended strengthening that law, and it's imperative there's action given in Australia alone it's estimated 41,000 people are in modern slavery.
5: Catherine Gregory. A spokesperson for the Federal Attorney General, Michelle Rowland, says the government has agreed to most of the report's recommendations and is implementing its response to combat modern slavery in supply chains. Alan Sykes is a professor of law at Stanford University in the US and an expert on international trade. I asked him why the Trump administration is now seeking to impose tariffs on countries it claims are failing to crack down on forced labour in supply chains.
6: Well, the Trump administration is trying to reconstruct the tariffs that were originally imposed over a year ago, but were determined to be illegal by the Supreme Court. And then there was another round of tariffs under a statute that allowed only 150 days worth of tariffs. Those expire in July, and they were also ruled illegal by a lower court. So they're turning to the third statute, Section 301 of the 1974 Trade Act, to try and reconstruct similar tariffs as the sort of the third legislative basis for what they're hoping to do in terms of our trade policy.
5: Tell us about that legislation and how they think it gives them the grounds to target countries allegedly not doing enough on forced labour.
6: So this Section 301 of the Trade Act of 1974 had a predecessor in the 1930 Tariff Act, but it essentially gives the president the authority to impose trade restrictions in response to unfair trade practices by foreign countries. And the definition of unfair trade practices is extremely vague. It gives the president a great deal of discretion to determine what's unfair, what constitutes a burden on U.S. commerce. And so it does require some procedural steps. It requires the United States trade representative to go through an investigation and identify the specific practices in question by the particular countries in question, and then to publish those findings and give a period of public comment, which

0: is now open until sometime in July. But ultimately, the president has final discretion.
1: The Australian Prime Minister, Anthony Albanese, says this nation has world-leading laws on forced labour. Do you think that the Trump administration will have done much research on the practices of each of the countries they're looking to slap the tariffs on, looking at their laws and practices?
0: Oh, I don't think so. I think this is somewhat pretense. I don't think it's a serious concern for forced labor. I think it was just the best option that was left to the Trump administration after the courts had struck down their previous options. So I suspect Australia probably is quite concerned about forced labor, as are other countries that are being targeted by these tariffs. But that doesn't seem to raise a big obstacle for the Trump administration.
1: Professor Sykes, do you think these tariffs could be the subject of legal challenges, perhaps in the American courts, but also in an international forum?
0: So starting with American courts, I think there will be legal challenges. The arguments will be similar to the ones in the original tariffs case that are somewhat sort of quasi-constitutional about the extent to which Congress can delegate tariff authority and the extent to which a statute that focuses on a particular type of issue can be used as a basis for sweeping tariffs against all sorts of different countries. That's what we call in the United States the major questions doctrine. There may also be some challenges under what's called the Administrative Procedure Act to the findings of the U.S. Trade Representative that might be characterized as arbitrary and capricious. It's harder to succeed against this particular statute because it's going to require a step forward in the constitutional jurisprudence or the willingness of the courts to review the president's decisions on matters of economic policy, but I don't doubt that there will be some legal challenges. As far as the international setting is concerned, this is not a national security statute, so the United States cannot invoke the national security exception in the WTO. So I think that challenges based on the legality of what the United States is doing in the WTO would be fairly strong. But I don't think the United States cares anymore.
1: So what effect is that American attitude having on global trade, particularly if these new tariffs do come in?
0: I think it will reduce trade, but it won't eliminate it. This will just be, in many ways, a kind of continuation of what's been going on for the past year, which the world economy has muddled through without any great disaster.
1: The Australian Prime Minister says it's American consumers who will be affected if these tariffs do eventuate. Has there been much reaction as yet in the US to this latest tariff plan?
0: I don't know that there's been a lot of reaction to this particular latest development, but I think the general view of the public in the United States on the tariffs that the Trump administration has imposed has been negative. The polling on tariffs is certainly not favorable. But the administration seems determined to carry through with them regardless. And I don't think this is really an escalation in tariffs so much as it is just an alternative basis for doing what the president was already doing for the past year.
1: That's Professor Alan Sykes from Stanford University in California. The federal government's legislation to curb negative gearing and increase capital gains tax has passed the House of Representatives. But before it can become law, it must pass the Senate, where it'll need the support of the Greens. The government wants to get the bill passed by the time Parliament rises for the winter break on the 2nd of July. But it faces an uphill battle to do that. The opposition is hoping to team up with the Greens to stymie the government's ambition by extending a Senate inquiry into the legislation. Rachel Mealy prepared this report.
2: Order. The result of the division is ayes 94, noes 48. The matter was resolved in the affirmative.
3: And with that, the year's most talked about bill passed the lower house, but it didn't go quietly.
2: And I call... Order. Order. Members on my left will... cease interjecting. Order!
3: As the bill passed, Treasurer Jim Chalmers gave a thumbs up, but he and the government now have a fight on their hands getting it passed by the Senate. The tax bill combines the $250 annual tax offset for salary earners with constraints on negative gearing and capital gains tax concessions. Shadow Treasury spokesman Tim Wilson says the opposition will apply maximum pressure to oppose the tax bill in the Senate.
4: Let's be very clear about this. The Australian people did not vote for the tax measures put before the Parliament and the House and

0: now the Senate. I absolutely want Australians to have their voice in this process because they didn't have it at the ballot box.
1: As well, the opposition parties are concerned that the tax bill gives Treasurer Jim Chalmers too much ministerial discretion over some sections of the new tax package. Tim Wilson says negotiations with the Greens to send the tax bill and another bill on the NDIS to longer Senate inquiries are underway.
0: The legislation giving huge carve-outs to the Treasurer to basically act like he is a sort of king of the tax system, that the Greens are rightly alarmed, as the Coalition is rightly alarmed. And so we're going to apply maximum pressure and leverage, because we need to remember, the Australian people did not vote for these taxes. They weren't taken to the last election, they haven't had endorsement, and now the government's trying to shut down and silence Australians from raising their voice and their concerns about their impact.
1: In response to a question in Parliament, Jim Chalmers denied the bill gives him any extra powers.
2: If the Honourable Member knew anything about tax legislation, he would know that these are not extraordinary powers. And the legislative instruments that are used to determine definitions in the tax system are disallowable by the Parliament, Mr. Speaker. In the usual way, and I don't remember hearing any of this from any of those opposite when governments of the opposite political persuasion had exactly the same kind of system, Mr. Speaker.
1: Assistant Treasurer Daniel Molino denies the government is rushing the legislation through the Parliament, but argues that getting the first bill through will allow for better certainty.
3: When you look at the GST over its entire design and implementation, there was something like 30 bills involved. So it is important to put this initial framework bill in place to provide certainty and clarity when it comes to the tax cuts, but also when it comes to the CGT and negative gearing design for investors and for other participants in the economy.
1: For its part, the Greens Party says it's all ears when it comes to negotiations about the passage of the tax bill. The Greens Treasury spokesman is Nick McKim.
4: I mean, we're always happy to talk to anyone who wants to make a fairer tax system in Australia. And we've got our views about what a fairer tax system would look like. And we think that the government's missed an opportunity to deliver a much fairer tax system and one make some changes that would address the housing crisis at the scale that it demands. But in terms of any discussions with the Coalition or with Labor or with other crossbenchers, we're happy to talk to anyone.
5: Greens Treasury spokesman Senator Nick McKim. That report from Rachel Mealy. This is PM. I'm Samantha Donovan. You can hear all our programs live or later on ABC Listen. Ahead, most of the top tennis players knocked out of this year's French Open. Breast cancer and endometriosis patients have been given just a few months' notice of the removal of a crucial drug from the Australian market. The drug's maker, AstraZeneca, says it's withdrawing the product for commercial reasons. But a higher dose of the drug will remain available in Australia for prostate cancer patients. Isabel Massali reports.
6: Breast cancer patients are scared and furious.
7: The injection helping keep me alive. It's been discontinued.
6: Mother of three, Kate Hardman, has been updating her social media followers on her stage 4 metastatic breast cancer. She can't believe a drug she's been using for 3 years will soon disappear from Australian shelves.
7: I haven't yet spoken to my oncologist, who I know will guide me and help me come up with a plan, but that doesn't stop me being terrified. And truthfully, it also makes me angry. Why remove a medication that is working? A medication that is helping people stay alive. It feels like, yet again, a price is being put on our life.
6: Megan Fisher visited her oncologist this morning and was told she'll have to wait and see what her treatment options are.
8: So my treatment has been, and still is, after 2.5 years, is a combination of targeted treatment and hormone treatment. So Zoladex is a part of that hormone treatment for me. I absolutely think it's part of medicine that's keeping me alive, yeah.
6: From November, the 3.6 milligram dose of Zoladex will no longer be available in the Australian private market and under the PBS. But a higher dose will stay, which is used for prostate cancer treatment. In a statement, a spokesperson for the company, AstraZeneca, said it's working to provide free access to the lower dose for 6 months for those without alternative treatment pathways. Health Department official Duncan McIntyre

0: was questioned yesterday at Senate Estimates.
1: We've been in discussions with AstraZeneca and a range of other companies about the retention, but the company has advised that they are removing that item from a number of markets, including Australia, and that's been a commercial decision. For further information about the reasons that have driven that, you'd have to talk to the company, but it's not just Australia that's been affected by this withdrawal.
0: It's estimated that about 7,000 breast cancer patients rely on this drug in Australia. Dr. Wanda Swee is a medical oncologist at the Peter MacCallum Cancer Centre, where hundreds of their patients are being treated with Zoladex.
2: And essentially, it's used for two main reasons in women with breast cancer. The first is for ovarian function suppression for treatment of hormone receptor positive breast cancers. And we know that this helps improve cure as well as in patients with metastatic cancer, control of their breast cancer. It's also used in patients who are undergoing chemotherapy, who are premenopausal and wish to protect their ovaries during chemotherapy as well. And so it's got a double use in premenopausal women.
0: Breast Cancer Network Australia's Vicky Durston agrees it's a very effective drug. They've been contacted by many who are anxious about this decision.
3: They already live with fear of it coming back or fear of progression for those living with metastatic breast cancer. And so this uncertainty has them unclear of whether they need to stockpile the drug, whether it's not going to be accessible, what's available and when is it not there for them. So they are really fearful, and we want to reassure them that it is available at the moment, and we are working tirelessly with clinicians and with the Pharmaceutical Benefits Advisory Committee, who have been fantastic in having those conversations around what other options are available for these women.
0: Dr. Wanda Swee explains efforts are underway to make similar drugs available on the PBS. It's not clear when that may happen.
2: There is a big push from both consumer bodies as well as medical oncology bodies to try and get some of these other medications available to our patients. So that is one avenue to, I guess, that we're all as a community trying to advocate for, so that our patients don't have a disruption in their supply or their treatment, essentially.
0: But she hopes Australian patients don't face a situation like this in the future.
2: A lesson learnt from this scenario is being able to have more options, firstly, so that we can tailor treatments to our patients, but also so that when one medication supply is disrupted, we still have another option for our patients, I think is a major lesson from this situation.
4: Oncologist Dr. Wanda Swee from the Peter MacCallum Cancer Centre. That report from Isabel Massali. Well, if you haven't been paying much attention to the results at this year's French Open tennis in Paris, you may be surprised to see which players are lining up for the singles semi-finals over the next couple of days. No Sinner, Alcaraz, Sabalenka or Swiatek. In fact, only one of the top five seeds has made it through in the men's or women's draws. Kimberly Price filed this report.
5: World number one Aryna Sabalenka bows out of the French Open, losing in three sets to 25th seed Diana Schneider. Sabalenka admits she's disheartened by her shock exit from the Grand Slam.
6: No thoughts, no emotions. Just want to quit tennis right now, but we'll see. We'll see in a few days. Hopefully I'll get back on track mentally.
5: Sabalenka isn't the first top seed to be defeated in this year's French Open. In the men's competition, number one ranked Yannick Sinner went out in the second round. Meanwhile, number two, Carlos Alcaraz, was forced to pull out of the tournament because of injury.
7: It's really awesome to see an open tournament for once in a Grand Slam.
5: Mark Sofoulis is the head coach of the Melbourne International Tennis School. He says the clay court of the French Open and the grass surface of Wimbledon create a big challenge in the Grand Slams.
7: Being on clay and the ability to move and slide, and it's a different movement pattern. It does neutralise and nullify the big servers a little bit.
5: The results at the French Open may be surprising some pundits and spectators, but not Mark Sofoulis.
7: You know, a lot of the players that have grown up on clay are doing some really good things. And, you know, the players that are deep in the tournament now, Caboli from Italy, Arnaldi, have been around for a long period of time and starting to really hit their straps, and clay is their surface. So, you know, I think, you know, seeing them is you know, in a clay tournament, being deep in the tournament is actually a pretty decent result.
5: Matteo Arnaldi is the underdog of the men's competition, coming into the tournament ranked 104th in the world. He'll come up against his fellow Italian Flavio Cobolli in the semi-final.
8: We are good friends. We practice a lot together. We played a lot since we were like 12, 11. So, I mean, we know each other very well. It's going to be a tough one.
5: In search of his first Grand Slam title, third seed Alexander Zverev will take on 27th placed Jakub Menchik. Over in the women's fixture, Russia's invasion of Ukraine is also creating tension, and Ukrainian player Marta Kostyuk has regularly denounced the conflict.
9: The biggest thing I can do is sit here and talk about it so more people can find out about it so they don't get used to this terrible life.
5: She will take on Russian Mira Andreeva in the semi-final, and Kostyuk says she has to push past the politics once she steps foot onto the court.
9: I don't think if I didn't separate it, I would be able to beat Mira two times that I played her this year. Usually never care who is on the other side of the net. You know, I'm there to play tennis and do my job, and that's it. So it's not going to change for me on Thursday.
5: After beating Sabalenka, Diana Schneider will take on 114th seed Maya Haflinska for a place in the final. Throughout the French Open, many players have visibly struggled on the court with the heat. Roland Garros officials use the wet bulb system to measure various weather components to determine if breaks are needed or if play should be suspended.
10: So the existing heat policy in the French Open is the same for men and women, but it's actually different across the whole tour.
5: Dr. Paul Bell is from the Sports Innovation Research Group at Swinburne University. He believes there needs to be a universal approach to managing heat policies across different tennis tournaments.
10: There's an ATP tour which covers the men, there's a WTA tour for women, there's an International Tennis Federation, and then there's also the Grand Slams. And they all have different policies, different implementations. There needs to probably be a bit more of a coming together of the associations to have a bit of a more unified governance approach to tennis.
5: The French Open finals will be played this weekend.
4: Kimberly Price. Thanks for joining me for PM. I'm Samantha Donovan. The podcast of the full program is available on ABC Listen. And we'll be back at the same time tomorrow. Good night.

0: Good evening, Sarah Maunder with ABC News. A further $319 million will be spent on the Whyalla Steelworks, bringing the total administration funding to more than $1 billion, split between the state and federal governments. To secure the future of the site, which is currently in the hands of administrators, the federal and state governments have embarked on a joint rescue package totalling about $3 billion. The 2026-27 budget papers show the state government will spend a further $159 million over 2 years to support the sale of the steelworks by funding operations during administration. Treasurer Tom Koutsantonis says the money will see them through the sale process.
1: The Whyalla administration is coming to an end. This money is coming to an end as well. This is going to get us past the sale process. That $319 million is in conjunction with the Commonwealth Government.
0: The Public Service Association says the government needs to clarify which jobs will be targeted when it cuts 1,000 full-time equivalent positions. The government says it will only replace one in two employees who leave frontline positions in the next 12 months in a move that will save the budget $120 million. PSA Assistant General Secretary Celia Broham says any cuts are going to affect frontline workers.
2: Any cut to public service workers will result in a cut to frontline services being provided to the community.
0: Overseas, and Iran's foreign ministry has strongly condemned yesterday's US attacks on an oil tanker near the Strait of Hormuz. William Howard Evans reports.
3: The ministry says the strikes flagrantly violate an April ceasefire between the warring sides and the UN Charter's prohibition on the use of force against sovereign states. This comes as US politicians approved a resolution calling on President Donald Trump to end the war. The vote is unlikely to affect any real change, but Jared Monsheen from the US Study Center says the mood in Washington is shifting.
4: The strong hold that Donald Trump has had on

0: The Republican Party is still significant, but it is not ironclad.
1: This marks the fourth attempt by the House to rein in Mr. Trump's war powers.
2: It's predicted proposed new US tariffs on dozens of countries will have little effect on global trade. Washington wants to impose a 12.5% tariff on countries, including Australia, which it believes have failed to address the importing of goods made with forced labour. It's the latest attempt by the Trump administration to impose more tariffs after the US Supreme Court struck down many of its duties in February. Professor of Law at Stanford University in the US, Alan Sykes, says global trade markets are now used to the instability coming from the US.
3: I think it will reduce trade, but it won't eliminate it. This will just be, in many ways, a kind of continuation of what's been going on for the past year, which the world economy has muddled through without any great disaster.
2: Former Labor Environment Minister Peter Garrett is hoping his crowd-funded inquiry into the AUKUS deal will help determine if the project is worth the cost for young Australians. In recent changes to the Trilateral Security Pact with the US and UK, Australia will get 3 used submarines from the US instead of 1 new and 2 used subs. The Midnight Oil frontman says anyone with doubts about the deal should get involved.
4: Leading naval and submarine experts came to the view that the UK submarine building industry was a complete mess as well. So I think there's so many red lights flashing here. And for younger Australians who are going to have to pick up the bill for all of this, it should be an issue, I think, at front of mind.
2: To finance, the Australian share market has fallen today as hostilities in the Middle East hit investor confidence. The ASX 200 has closed down 1.1% to end on 8,686. Oil is down. The global benchmark Brent crude is trading at $96.87 US a barrel. Gold is up to $4,447 US an ounce. And the Australian dollar is higher. It's buying 71.4 US cents. South Australia's weather for tomorrow: Port Lincoln 17, a shower or two. Renmark 16, partly cloudy. Port Pirie also 16, a shower or two. Mount Gambier also 16, showers increasing. Adelaide a top of 17 tomorrow and a shower or two after an overnight low of 10. It's currently 10.9 degrees. Looking ahead, Saturday 17, partly cloudy. Sunday 18, also partly cloudy. Monday 19 and mostly sunny. Tuesday 21. ABC News.
5: We're not here to cause drama. We're not here to stir anybody up. Like, as I said, this is the last place of stop that we had to go. We had nowhere else to go.
6: Homelessness rates have been stubbornly high across regional Australia for decades. Now a tragedy on the banks of the Murrumbidgee River in New South Wales has seen services forced into overdrive. And some very unusual materials are finding their way onto the catwalk.
7: And just seeing how I can use the levers in different forms. And even the scales.
6: We're talking fish leather. That's later on the program. My name's Alex Barwick. You're listening to Australia Wide, coming to you from Arunda Country in Mbantwa Alice Springs. We start the program on the banks of the Murrumbidgee in southern New South Wales. It's been a month now since a baby died during birth at a camp beside the river, prompting an emergency response to homelessness in Wagga Wagga. But it's been very wet and cold of late, and people are still struggling to find a home. And local volunteers and services are stepping up their outreach. Lauren Pezzett reports.
8: As winter settles over the fog and frost-prone city of Wagga Wagga, there is a sense of despair among the growing number of people experiencing homelessness.
9: A stick's gone through the tent, there's tape on that, still gets wet in there, then you can't dry your bedding.
8: Deanne says she told authorities in October she was leaving her abusive relationship.
9: Every time I rang housing, they were just, oh, it's getting assessed. I said, look, I'm going to have nowhere to go. I was trying to look around for somewhere safe.
8: A multi-government cross-agency emergency response to the crisis is underway in Wagga, but new tents continue to be set up. The statewide sleep count shows the number of those sleeping rough has doubled this year to 25, but frontline services say it's many times that. Tim Collins found himself homeless for the first time 3 months ago.
5: Once you're in a little hole like that, it's like there's a claw that just drags you and sucks you down. We're not here to cause drama. We're not here to stir anybody up. Like, as I said, this is the last place of

0: that we had to go. We had nowhere else to go.
1: While a dozen new homes are in the immediate pipeline for Wagga, there are nearly 700 applicants for social housing locally, 69,000 awaiting statewide, with a wait time of up to 10 years. At the Generosity Church, Pastor Tash Eagle said there had been a 50% increase in 2 years in the number of people accessing its pantry service.
2: People are struggling. So it is working families, it's not just people that are unemployed or whatever. It's actually all families because the cost of living has hit on so many fronts for people. So yeah, I think it would be really tough for families if we weren't here, to be honest.
1: Damien Adams runs St Vincent de Paul's 16-bed shelter and regular breakfast for anyone that needs it.
3: We've found over the last 12 months especially a large increase in numbers coming through the doors. The numbers have grown from when I started 18 months ago from maybe 5 people turning up. Now we're getting anywhere up to 50.
1: St Vincent de Paul is also being consulted as part of the emergency working group.
3: The normal process would be to work with a client first to gather information and to complete some minor tasks to then have the opportunity to be assisted in temporary accommodation. The direction at this point is probably to switch that around and let's see if we can get them into some accommodation, and then we'll work tirelessly to get the information we need to try to keep them in that space.
1: The Minister for Homelessness, Rose Jackson, said in May that a deadline would be set at some stage to force people to move on with support. A spokesperson for Homes New South Wales said there had been a reduction in the number of people on the river as a result of the agency's engagement, but that there was more to do. Some of those sleeping rough, like Deanne, told the ABC they were yet to be offered crisis accommodation, but even if they were, it would not be suitable.
4: Obviously, they've got like a lot of people in the same situation, housing crisis at the moment, things like that. But some people might be tougher than me, but I'm not mentally.
5: Had they offered you anything, like crisis accommodation?
4: No, and I wouldn't do good staying with a group of people. I'd be closed up in my room, not coming out. Yeah, I probably wouldn't even sleep. I'd be worried somebody's going to come in and break in, do, you know.
1: Mr Collins also hasn't been offered accommodation.
6: If I had a house come up, I'd move into there straight away. Motels is just not going to cut it for me for a short period of time. Like, I need something more permanent.
1: David Pearson from the Australian Alliance to End Homelessness says it's a solvable problem. He says while many governments are increasingly seeing the value of funding community-driven frontline services, there was still a lot to be done.
7: We don't have to run chook raffles to fund aged care services. We don't have to basically do fundraising to keep the lights on in childcare. But they're the sort of things that we're having to do in the homelessness sector, and it comes with a really heavy burden on those in the community.
1: Despite all the welcome goodwill from volunteers and community groups, the number one priority remains finding somewhere safe to live.
6: It affects your mental health, tragically. Like, it's not good. It's not good.
4: I need to be able to see my kids. I need somewhere that they can come.
8: Reporter Lauren Pezet with that story from Wagga. And if it has raised any issues for you, please contact Lifeline on 13 11 14.
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8: Right now, it's the perfect time of year to see the top end. It's the dry. Humidity has dropped off, the waterholes are pristine for swimming, previously flooded four-wheel drive tracks are dry, which means some of the most spectacular sites are accessible. But this week, the decision was made to close two of Kakadu's most popular tourist attractions. In fact, they'll remain closed for the rest of the year. Jim Jim Falls, 200 metre high waterfall plunging from a red ochre escarpment into a deep plunge pool, and the spectacular Twin Falls, set in a pristine canyon with a sandy white beach at the base. Parks Australia made the announcement saying that critical road repairs had to be done as soon as possible. It follows a tumultuous time for the park, and local businesses who very much rely on big numbers during the dry are worried. Darwin reporter Jason Walls has been covering the story. Jason, just how important are these two waterfalls to the park's popularity?
10: G'day, Alex. Yeah, look, I mean, Kakadu is obviously one of the most popular tourist attractions we have up in the NT. I think a couple of 100,000 visitors go through in a good year. You know, Jim Jim and Twin Falls are obviously two of the sort of very spectacular waterfalls that sort of attracts a lot of people to come and visit Kakadu. So I'm sure they're sort of pretty high on most people's lists, I reckon.
8: So what's Parks Australia said about the need to keep them both closed for the rest of the year?
10: So they've said there was some cyclone damage, basically. We had a couple

0: of pretty decent cyclones come through the top end this year, and some of the road infrastructure has suffered a bit of damage from that. I think they were sort of in need of a bit of an upgrade anyway, and that sort of the cyclone damage sort of forced the issue a little bit. And so they've, in consultation with the traditional owners, they've decided to that they need to keep it closed so they can do those works and make sure access is safe going forward.
1: As I mentioned earlier, this is really peak season for tourists. You simply just can't get into some of these places outside of the dry. How are local businesses reacting to the news?
0: Yeah, so one local tour operator, the ABC, spoke to Sean Chisholm, or Chizzo as he's universally known, told us that it would have a pretty significant impact on his business.
2: It is one of our most popular tours that we do. We took out over 469 people last year and nearly 100 carloads. And now we've got to email 168 people and lose about 48 carloads of guests and bookings.
1: That's Sean Chisholm from Never Never Safari Tours speaking there. Jason, was there any warning that this was coming?
0: Well, as Chizzo tells it, not really. He was sort of all geared up, ready to go, and it sort of came as a little bit of a surprise, to him at least.
2: Oh, look, I heard rumours and I thought they can't, but it has happened. And now it's just totally changed the whole ball game for the season. We will offer the guests alternatives, so we can go down to Goonlong, but it's a little bit extra drive. But yeah, it's a very shame that it couldn't be done earlier, as we haven't had rain for, nearly 3 months. And I can't see why they couldn't have got that done a little bit quicker.
1: This news is pretty fresh. A lot of people will have already booked tours. Are we seeing anyone cancelling at this stage? What's it looking like?
0: It sounds like, yeah, there were people definitely sort of lined up and ready to go, and that's why he's sort of having to try and sort of figure out what other sort of alternative tour options he can try and offer them. Hope they still head up. But in terms of the full impact of how many people might be reconsidering plans, we just really don't know at this stage. As we've heard, Chizzo's trying to contact his clients and still encourage them to come up. But it's just at this stage, it's probably a bit too early to tell really. How much effect it will have.
1: This does come off the back of some pretty hard years for Kakadu, certainly through COVID, numbers dropped right back. And then there was the controversy around Goonlong Falls, which saw it closed for 6 years because of a dispute between traditional owners and parks. It's been a hard time, hasn't it?
0: Yeah, so the whole issue with Goonlong Falls there took quite a while to resolve. That centred around a walking track that was built inadvertently too close to a sacred site, and obviously that caused some issues and they had to be worked through. It wasn't so much a dispute about what actually happened. Parks Australia was pretty quick to sort of put their hand up and say, yep, we got it wrong, but there are a few thorny legal issues that sort of had to work their way through the courts, so that took quite a while and that was closed for a while. That is still expected to reopen for this dry season later this month, so certainly fingers crossed that that happens. And yeah, of course COVID was another big one, and I think Chizzo even mentioned that it's sort of reminiscent of that time again.
1: Jason, thanks so much.
0: Thanks.
1: That's reporter Jason Walls in Darwin.
3: ABC Australia Wide.
1: To another stunning part of regional and remote Australia, to the Burrup Peninsula of WA's Pilbara region, home to one of the largest and most significant ancient rock art collections in the world, and one of the country's biggest gas projects. It's that project, Woodside's Northwest Shelf, that's facing multiple court challenges after it received government approval to continue until 2070. And now, a human rights expert is trying to join the case. The United Nations Human Rights Council's Special Rapporteur has made submissions to the federal court action that's attempting to stop the project's expansion. Alistair Bates has this story.
4: A United Nations human rights expert is intervening in multiple court challenges of Australia's largest gas project. Astrid Puentes-Riaño is a special rapporteur, meaning she's employed by the UN Human Rights Council to investigate, monitor and publicly report on human rights violations. Ms Puentes says the climate impacts of extending Woodside's Northwest Shelf project in WA's north have not been adequately considered.
5: Well, we are living a trip

0: global planetary crisis is not only climate change, but also biodiversity loss and toxic pollution.
1: The Burrup Peninsula facilities were given the green light to keep operating until 2070 back in September last year. Ms. Puentes has filed submissions as part of three federal court challenges brought against Woodside by the Australian Conservation Foundation and Friends of Australian Rock Art. Those cases are arguing Federal Environment Minister Murray Watt wrongly considered the economic benefits of the project, left out critical details, and failed to consider the physical effects of climate change as an impact. Ms. Puentes is urging the government to reconsider.
0: And so it's very important for Australia to make sure that if there are cases that are, or activities that will increase fossil fuels, then the whole analysis is done correctly.
1: The gas project approval is subject to almost 50 strict conditions aimed at protecting nearby Indigenous rock art, along with reducing certain gas emissions by 2030 and reaching net zero by 2050. But the approval came before changes to the Environment Protection and Biodiversity Conservation Act, which now requires proponents to disclose their direct emissions. There's no trigger for denying projects based on climate pollution. Ms. Puentes says a consideration of climate harm is the missing piece in environmental approvals.
0: Australia has a huge opportunity also to show and to lead the world with this case and the review of regulations to make sure that things are done properly.
1: Woodside has opposed Ms. Puentes' involvement on procedural grounds. A Woodside spokesperson says the Special Rapporteur's application was made independently and not on behalf of the United Nations. They say the company's objective is to conduct business in a way that respects the human rights of all people. Minister Watt says his decision was made in accordance with the law. The Federal Court will consider the Special Rapporteur's submissions when the cases resume in July.
2: Pilbara reporter Alistair Bates with that story.
3: This is ABC Australia Wide.
2: My name's Alex Barwick. You're listening to Australia Wide, bringing you stories from across regional and remote parts of the country. Still to come on the program, it's not uncommon for animal leather to find its way onto the catwalk, but how about fish leather?
4: And just seeing how I can use the leathers in different forms, and even the scales.
2: But first, though, we take a look at Snowy 2.0. The project sits in the Kosciuszko National Park in New South Wales. Deep under the Snowy Mountains, tunnelling machines have pierced through a key stretch of rock, edging Australia's most expensive energy project one step closer to completion. But the project, one of the country's largest renewable energy projects, has found itself more than $10 billion over budget and years late. Reporter Jacinta Cunahan has more.
5: High up in the New South Wales Snowy Mountains, Snowy 2.0 is under construction and is expected to play a major role in Australia's transition to renewable energy. Snowy Hydro claims once the project is complete, it will be able to power millions of homes and businesses with pumped hydroelectric power during peak demand. However, years of delays and escalating costs have fueled a debate about whether the project will ever pay itself off. Andrew Blakers is an engineering professor at the Australian National University. He's a long-time supporter of the project and says it has huge potential.
6: The key point about Snowy 2.0 is it is big. When it's finished in 2 or 3 years, it will provide more than 80% of all the energy storage in Australia.
5: Snowy 2.0 will operate like a giant battery. When there's excess electricity from solar and wind in the grid, that energy will be used to pump water from one reservoir to another at a higher elevation. Then, during periods of peak demand, the water will flow back downhill through turbines, generating hydroelectricity from a power station located 800 metres underground.
6: Snowy 2.0 is 2.2 gigawatts of power and 350 gigawatt hours of energy. What that means is that Snowy 2.0 can run flat out at 2.2 gigawatts of power for a whole week. So power is the speed with which you can get the water through the turbine, and that's basically how much grunt you've got. And the energy is how much water you've got stored. In other words, how long can you run that turbine for before the storage runs dry?
5: Professor Blakers says Snowy 2.0 coming online will help to lower prices by competing with fossil fuel generation.
6: Coal and gas do very well every night time when it's not windy, because there's definitely no sunshine. And if it's

0: reservoir to pump back up to the upper reservoir. So theoretically, yes, it can produce for a week, but in practical terms, it probably never will. And if it did, it would take then many weeks to refill and recharge.
1: Mr. Woodley believes batteries are the way forward.
0: When Snowy 2 was announced, batteries were, there were very few of them. And we were talking at that time about the biggest battery in the world.

0: technology that I think very few people saw. And really, batteries will be the prime means of storing electricity into the future. Pumped hydro, I don't think, is economic. And Snowy 2.0 is definitely not economic.
1: Snowy 2.0 is expected to be completed by December 2028, 7 years later than originally forecast. The cost has also increased from $2 billion in 2017 when it was initially announced to $12 billion. That's a blowout of about $3 million a day. But this price tag is expected to go up, and with the project around three quarters completed, there's still some way to go until it's finished.
2: Southeast New South Wales reporter Jacinta Cunahan ending that report. And finally, we head to the Whitsundays for a story that might seem initially a little on the nose, but is actually a sight to behold. Every day, the skins and bones of fish are discarded in the seafood industry in North Queensland. But one artist in the Whitsundays is taking what was destined for landfill and creating something beautiful from it. Yasmin Wright-Gittins spoke to Felicity Chapman to discover the scale of her work.
3: For me, it's always about caring for country. And through caring for country is reconnecting with culture. My parents didn't allow us to be brought up with our culture. There was a lot of fear about being the next stolen generation. So for me, it guides everything.
4: Felicity Chapman's home, nestled in Jubilee Pocket in Far North Queensland, is filled with her artistic creations. At the moment, she's creating wearable works for a collection that she calls Skin Tight.
3: So I am an Aboriginal weaver, textile designer, and I've recently been experimenting with how to tan fish skins and utilise them as another art material. One of the traditional foundations of all First Nations' culture is you fully utilise the resources that you harvest, hunt, gather. So we have very little waste traditionally, so it's trying to go back to that practice of how do we utilise everything. So I'm utilising a combination of the fish skin leather, kangaroo and crocodile skins into tops, skirts and pants, and then also doing

skins, possum skins. I couldn't find anything particularly for fish skins. And then also being on the country that I live on, the traditional Aboriginal methods for tanning their leather is through the smoking process, and women are not allowed to do smoking. It's a breach of cultural law. So then I looked at Northern Hemisphere to see what some of the methods that they use. I found some natural methods that don't work very well in a high humid area because everything just goes moldy. And then I found some more modern methods using denatured alcohol and glycerin. It's really important to keep the tension really tight, or otherwise it just tears. So they've been filleted. They come to me with scales on, except for mackerel. And then I spend about an hour cleaning all the flesh and all the sinew off the skin. Then I make a tanning solution. They soak in a tanning solution.

0: different bits of jewellery, and it was quite interesting what she did. So we give her barramundi skins and coral trout skins, which are normally a byproduct going to landfill anyway. So to use them in that way has been amazing.
1: According to Mr. Patience, they dispose of 20 to 30 kilograms of skins a day. It's something they're always looking to change.
0: And we're learning that as well, like with using the bones and cooking them differently, and the cheeks and the throats and the wings, like all those secondary cuts that normally would just be discarded or disused, we are actually trying to create menu items and tell chefs about it, and yeah.
1: For Ms. Chapman, the practice

0: Good evening, Sarah Maunder with ABC News. The South Australian Treasurer says the 2026-27 budget delivers on election commitments. Tom Koutsantonis has handed down his first budget since returning to the role and since the Malinauskas government was re-elected in March. There's $174 million to make public school free, $250 million for a no-interest aged care loan scheme and $1 billion for two housing and apartment funds. Mr. Koutsantonis says the budget doesn't have any surprises.
1: It's a responsible budget. It's a budget that lives within its means. It's a budget that prioritises costs for families while delivering business stability.
0: But state debt is projected to grow to $53 billion by 2029-30. South Australia's opposition leader Ashton Hearn says the budget handed down today is concerning and that state debt needs to be brought under control.
2: And whilst the government likes to say that this is all about, you know, managing two major infrastructure projects for the future, it's about more than that. It's about a government who doesn't have fundamental respect for the taxpayer dollar, and we can see that pretty plain and simple in this year's budget.
0: It's understood Bondi hero Ahmed Al-Ahmed has been charged with allegedly assaulting and stalking his father in Sydney's West. Police say the alleged incident happened in a Bankstown home in March. The 44-year-old was charged yesterday with domestic violence-related assault and stalking. Two of Mr. Al-Ahmed's brothers have previously been ordered to stay away from him after they were charged with threatening him over the phone. Foreign Minister Penny Wong says she believes allegations of sexual assault made by Australian activists delivering aid to Gaza. 11 Australians were detained by Israeli forces last month when they boarded the boats of the flotilla in international waters on its way towards Gaza. Some Australians allege they were sexually assaulted, humiliated and beaten. The Israeli Defence Forces reject claims of mistreatment. Senator Wong has told Senate estimates the allegations are horrific.
3: Well, my principal position is to always believe women when allegations of sexual assault are made. Those allegations are terrible. They are horrific. But the treatment is unacceptable.
0: Overseas, and Israel and Lebanon have agreed to renew their fragile ceasefire and create a number of pilot security zones inside Lebanon from which Hezbollah militants will be banned. Middle East correspondent Matthew Doran has more.
4: This very much follows the sort of format and wording of previous deals which have been struck or announced in this space. And it's all about demanding Hezbollah withdraw from areas in southern Lebanon, getting close to the Israeli border, and for the Lebanese army to be empowered to move in and take military control there. If we look at recent examples of what the demands on the Lebanese state have been, it has been that they should move in, their forces should move in to areas which have been Hezbollah strongholds, which includes much of that southern Lebanon region south of the Litani River, and work to push Hezbollah fighters and officials out of those areas.
0: The US Secretary of State is warning the risk of further escalation in Russia's war on Ukraine is real. Marco Rubio has been addressing a Senate subcommittee where he's revealed a Congress-approved $560 million aid package for Ukraine will be delivered soon. Violence between the warring countries has escalated this week, with Russian strikes killing at least 23 Ukrainians and Ukraine firing back at St. Petersburg. Mr. Rubio says tensions are high.
5: Ukraine has become increasingly effective at conducting long-range strikes deep into Russia and deep against critical nodes of the Russian economy. And I think one of the things that reminds us of why it's important to try to bring this war to an end if we can, because the risk of escalation is real, more real than it was 2 years ago.
0: The CEO of the Bureau of Meteorology says the agency is constantly working to improve its new website based on a wide range of feedback. The Bureau premiered an updated site last October, and while some web pages are still presented in the old format, they're being transitioned over time. Agency head Dr. Stuart Minchin says the Bureau is aware of widespread public criticism about the new site. South Australia's weather for tomorrow: Port Lincoln 17, a shower or two; Renmark 16, partly cloudy; Port Pirie 16, a shower or two; Mount Gambier also 16, showers increasing.

how this week's, I think, was very inspirational. Last week's was incredibly catchy, and we had quite a few people asking. And I think I'm going to talk to Spence. We're going to find a way to upload these jingles so you can get to hear them whenever you like, if you enjoyed them. Now, someone's just said, can you find that really cool jingle you had? It was around the time you featured the songs from Scotland. I'm still getting over how amazing she sounds. I think that was the one about, was that the one about Vicky's Bickies or about the Welsh cakes? We've written so many songs now, I have just forgotten them. Anyway, I will do my best to look for them. Now, I haven't grabbed the Blockbuster quiz theme either. So I'm going to quickly see if my fingers can do this while I'm talking. I'm like a lot of people that are unable to do two things at once. Often men are accused of that, but that's not a nice thing to say or accuse people of. I don't have the one with the people's voices in it, but this will do.

0: Let me just get my book, Chris, because if I don't put in my book who is tallied up, I'll forget, and then you and John might get diddly squat, which won't be nice.
1: Okay. Oh, you do very well. Bob.
0: All right.
1: You
0: okay.
1: Really do.
0: I try my hardest. Okay. Now, next question. Which Soviet leader ordered the invasion of Afghanistan in December 1979? Was it Leonid Brezhnev? Was it Yuri Andreev? Was it Nikita Khrushchev?
2: No, the first A, I think.
1: Oh, John's just going to say A.
0: You're going to say A?
1: Brezhnev.
0: Brezhnev? You are correct. You can have some vodka. that's two out of two. Well done. You're off to a good start. You've really got to come on and show how it's done tonight. You've got to get 11 or 12.
1: I know. That's on my bucket list.
2: Right.
0: Hey, do you mind if I'm sure you don't mind if I say this, and this is one of our other regulars that says, Chris and her husband are like the couple from Father Ted.
1: We're more like Cheech and Chong.
0: Well, don't tell me what you're smoking in your house. I hope it's old record sleeves rather than the Cheech and Chong gear.
1: No, don't smoke that.
0: Okay, do you want to stick with 79 or do you want to move around?
1: 79, please.
0: Okay. Oh, this is one that John's just going to lap up. Which Australian rules team won the 79 VFL Premiership defeating Collingwood by 5 points? Do you want the three options?
2: Yeah, please.
1: Oh, he's saying it.
0: Oh, come on, John. You don't need this.
1: It's going to say Carlton, but let's go for the...
0: Carlton, St Kilda or Essendon?
1: Carlton.
0: Carlton is right. So you didn't need it. You didn't need it. Anyway.
1: I should
0: deduct half a point for you having to go to the options. Lucky I'm not a cruel man. I won't do that. All right. We'll finish off 1979. Boy, at this rate, we'll be out of the quiz by 7:30. We've already done that one. What was the name of the spacecraft that launched in 1977 and made its first flyby of Jupiter in 1979? Was it Galileo? Was it Jupiter 2? Was it Voyager 1?
1: Voyager 1.
0: Boy, you don't think it was the Jupiter 2?
1: No, because they had the two. They had Voyager 1 and Voyager 2.
0: Yeah. And Jupiter 2 was in Lost in Space, so that would be a problem if it was the Jupiter 2.
2: I watched that. That was good.
0: Yeah, I know. And I was hoping you were going to say it, but you didn't. So you're on 4 points. All right, you've bolted out of the blocks. This is the blockbuster quiz at 13 minutes past seven, and we've already got rid of one category. This is a problem. I should have brought in some of the leftovers from last night. Now, do you want countries, miracles can happen, world's weirdest laws, or waterways?
1: I like miracles can happen. What do you want? You want waterways?
2: Oh, look, don't ask me.
1: Okay, miracles can happen.
0: Miracles can happen. Okay. How's your biblical studies? God is willing to forgive you and hoping that you can make amends by knowing the answer to this question. Okay, so in the Bible, which prophet is said to have called down fire from heaven on Mount Carmel to prove the power of God? Was it Jeremiah? Was it Daniel? Or was it Elijah?
1: Elijah.
0: See, you are really...
1: Each
0: Sunday...
1: When you get quotes from things...
0: We know where to find you each Sunday.
1: And you got the songs of Jericho and you got all these other ones, yeah?
0: Ooh. All right. Well, we know where you are each Sunday now, Chris.
1: Oh, no, I'm not.
0: Okay, you're sticking with miracles?
2: Churches down here.
0: What's that? What'd you say, John?
1: We don't have any churches down here. Well, they are about 38 k's away.
0: Right.
1: But...
0: Well, you can have a church in your own home. You're just you and John.
1: All right. Don't comment, John. Don't say anything, John. Right, next.
0: Okay. Next question. Are you ready?
1: Yes.
0: Which band released the 1986 hit All I Need Is a Miracle?
1: All I Need Is a Miracle.
0: Oh, yeah. Come on, sing it for us.

0: need is a miracle. Yeah, I know the
1: That's
0: song.
1: Beautiful. Sung in the key of B flat. Pablo Cruz, Mike and the Mechanics, or Lover Boy?
0: Is it Mike and the Mechanics, John? What, oh, we had that on the thing. Grateful Dead did it.
2: Right?
0: Grateful. I know Grateful Dead did it.
2: No, but that's not what.
0: Yeah, I know. I know. What was that? The Mike and the Mechanics.
1: You think it's Mike and the Mechanics?
0: Yeah.
1: You sure?
0: No, but I'll say it.
1: You got six.
0: Oh, sugar.
1: You're heaven to you're heading to 10. This is the quiz for Sandy, Kim, Emily and Julie. Please stay. Don't go. And Greg, don't go, because at any point now, John's going to come up with an answer and we're going to be saying goodnight. No, no, I don't mean it. Hey, how's it going in the footy, John? You're our...
0: What's the score? Hang on, he's going to tell you.
2: Geelong are 15, Crow 13.
1: Oh.
2: The Geelong are now 16, yeah, Crow 13.
0: 13, okay. Crow 16, Geelong.
1: You might get a job here, John. You know, we could call on you. Yeah. Okay. Are we sticking with miracles?
0: Yeah, go on.
1: Okay. The miracle on ice refers to the victory of which country's ice hockey team over the Soviet Union at the 1980 Winter Olympics? Was it the United States? Was it Canada? Was it Finland?
0: New York, United States.
1: United States?
0: Yeah.
1: Seven. Boy. Ooh. You might, I've never noticed whether we've ever had consecutive clean sweeps in categories. That could be a new sort of thing you could sort of be a boaster's right.
0: Yeah, the other one's going to get me, the other categories.
2: Can we have another prize?
1: I'll get you a prize. Don't worry.
2: Only kidding.
1: Yeah, it'll be... It'll be a Bible for you. I think that's what you need.
0: Oh, God, no. Oh, sorry, I didn't get
2: it. I got one.
1: Yeah, okay, here we go. In World War II, what was the code name of the operation that saw the miracle of Dunkirk? Was it Operation Neptune? Was it Operation Kipper Whistle? Was it Operation Dynamo?
0: Dynamo. John knew that one. Yeah. Dynamo.
1: You sure it wasn't Kipper Whistle?
0: Nope.
1: I nearly convinced my boss today that it was Kipper Whistle.
0: No.
1: Oh, you're no fun. Okay, Dynamo's right. You're on eight. Okay. James has already said, I'm not even bothering ringing in. They've hit their zone. Okay. Okay. Now, world's weirdest laws. I am pushing that one. Waterways or countries? Which one?
0: Well, I'm... sort of thinking waterways, John will know more, and I like weird. So, I want the laws. No, John wants waterways.
2: No, go.
0: No, you said waterways.
1: You want to get 10, don't you?
0: And then you'll argue afterwards. Sorry, waterways.
1: Okay, waterways. Here we go. In case you just tuned in, it's 18 after 7 and the quiz is basically just a chat between myself, Chris and John on this edition of the evening's program. Waterways. What is the tidal mouth of a river called where salt and fresh water mix? Is it a confluence? Is it an estuary? Is it a delta?
0: Delta.
1: That's where we leave you tonight.
2: It's an estuary.
1: You got eight. Well done. Now, John, don't go and spoil it for the next person, please. Have a lovely long weekend, the both of you.
0: You too. Thank you.
1: No worries. Lovely to chat with you as usual. They're, I think, my favourite contestants, particularly the way they sort of, you know, jibe over the top of each other. But eight is going to be hard to top tonight, but don't give up because I'd like to talk to you at the very least. Sandy from Flagstaff Hill. G'day, Sandy. Now, Sandy sent in a picture on the text line that is a shirt to be desired. The thing is, given my looking at a screen from a distance with my glasses, I could see that it was a countdown T-shirt. I could see there were a lot of signatures on it. Could I tell you who the signatures were? Because, no, I couldn't blow it up. So you'll have to tell me who were some of the signatures on it.
3: Okay. I bought the T-shirt when you had to send away $5.95
1: to Melbourne.
3: $5.95 for a T-shirt. Wow. Yep. And... I'm not looking at the T-shirt at the moment, but it's got all the guys.

0: bands from AC/DC, Renee Geyer, John English, Elton John, David Bowie, just a heap of sync. Molly Meldrum, of course, Ray Burgess, John Paul Young. They're just the ones I remember. Now, I have to explain, they're not actually signed on. That's the way you got the T-shirt, so yeah. They were printed on.
1: I was going to say that. I was going to say, wow, for $5.95, getting all those, you've already got something that's worth a fortune. But yep. The T-shirt was printed with the signatures on it.
0: Yes, it was.
1: That's still good.
0: Yeah, it is. And the reason I've got it framed, because people say, oh, why have you got it framed? And I said, ask anyone from my era what Countdown meant to them.
1: Mm.
0: And that was my childhood.
1: So never worn?
0: Oh, yeah, it's worn. You can see the stains under the armpit. but that's part of the beauty of it, because I wore it with pride when I was 12, 13, 14 years of age.
1: Yeah.
0: And in the corner, there's a photo of me and some kid on you, and that's me wearing the T-shirt the day it snowed up at Mount Lofty.
1: Wow.
0: And so actually, yes, I wore that T-shirt, and I'm surprised it's still living.
1: That's fantastic. I love it. I love that you framed it, and that's a good way, because I have T-shirts that I wear to the point that there are holes in them, and I get told to throw them out. But I love them because they're comfy. But and a couple that would have been worthy of hanging on to, but no, I left it go too late. So you've got to kind of know when to, as Kenny says, know when to hold them and know when to fold them. And you didn't fold it. You stretched it out and put it behind a screen. So that's good.
0: Yeah.
1: Okay.
0: I'll just tell you, as a girl, there comes a point in time when you don't fit into that T-shirt when you were 12 years of age.
1: Yes.
0: That's when it got stashed away.
1: I see. Thanks for explaining that. Now, how's your eye coming along?
0: I've had both eyes done, and I came home and had a few tears when I realised that my house was, it's always clean, but it was grubby.
1: Right.
0: And so I spent from 6:30 last night till you finished at 9:30 cleaning the house, got up at 6 o'clock this morning, and I've only just stopped to talk to you now.
1: You're like my mum. I mean, there's some points where you've just got to say, it's okay, it can wait another day. You've got to look after yourself, Sandy.
0: Yeah, I know, but it's just because of the situation I'm in, I make the most of the time I've got. And the radio's been really good listening to Joe Laverty and Deb Tribe today, so they've kept me entertained.
1: That's good. And that is one of the good things. You can multitask in that environment, not when you're trying to do something and actually talk on the radio at the same time. I don't recommend that, which I've been trying to do tonight. Okay. On our text line, James, who before said, I'm not ringing in because Chris and John hit their straps, and then he said, and then they argued too much and failed. Oh, well, never mind. A house divided always falls, Sandy. So, Sandy, you're there. You're going to have a go now at the question that they fell over on, and that is, what is the tidal mouth of a river called where salt and fresh water mix? Is it a confluence? Is it a confluence or an estuary?
0: I think it's an estuary.
1: And an estuary is absolutely correct. You are one from one. And you could hear John in the background go, oh, it's an estuary. Okay. This is one where I'm going to have to pronounce something difficult, but we'll see how we go. Which famous artificial waterway completed in 1869 connects the Mediterranean Sea to the Red Sea? Is it Al-Marat Al-Mayaya? Is it the Strait of Hormuz? Is it Suez Canal?
0: Suez Canal.
1: It is. And that first one is something I made up. And I kind of gave it away then, because that's the kind of thing I give to Spence. And then he giggles trying to read it out. See, I can't make myself giggle over things like that. I can think, I read it and I think, you are nuts, Goff, when I see it. So that's two. All right. Now, are you sticking with waterways, or I didn't ask if you wanted to change categories.
0: No, I'll just stick with waterways.
1: Okay. Yeah, because whatever comes, you'll handle it. Which 1951 musical film features the song Old Man River, originally written for a famous Broadway show? Is it A, Showboat, B, HMS Pinafore, C, Mississippi Dreamin'?
0: I think it was Showboat.
1: You're going Showboat? You are three from three. We could have a lot of people just totally dominating the quiz tonight very quickly, knocking them off.
0: I'll guarantee I'll get out in a second.
1: Okay. Well, we'll just see what happens. Which Joseph Conrad novella is set largely on the Congo River and inspired the film Apocalypse Now? Is it The Secret Agent? Is it Heart of Darkness? Is it Lord Jim?
0: I'll just go Heart of Darkness.
1: And you'll just get 4 out of 4. Well done.
0: Oh, no.
1: That's very good. So you have cleaned up a category as well tonight. Fantastic. Well done.
0: Just a guess.
1: Yes. No. Well, it's a good guess. Okay. Two categories left. You have World's Weirdest Laws or Countries.
0: I love World's Weirdest Laws.
1: Do you? Okay. Now, this, as you know, this could be the one that's going to sort of separate the wheat from the chaff, shall we say. Okay. And I did some very heavy digging today to find these because I do like things like this. Okay. In which country, and these are all true, by the way, okay?
0: Yep.
1: No made-up things. In which country could you be fined if you fail to keep both feet on the pedals when you're on a bike? Would you be in Mexico, in Singapore, or South Korea?
0: I'll say Singapore.
1: Singapore is a strange place with laws, but it's not where you have to have both feet on the pedals. Sandy, have a lovely weekend, and I hope you don't have to do too much more tidying. I hope it's all completed now.
0: Nearly.
1: Okay. Good on you.
0: Okay. Thanks, Paul.
1: My pleasure. Thanks, Sandy. It's always great to chat to Sandy. We have some wonderful listeners, and it's great to have you on the quiz. 1-300-222-891. If you aren't listening to the football, and if you aren't, then you are listening to me or something else, and you have a chance to win on the quiz. Still enough, is there? Yeah, you could actually win. Let's go to Kim, the voice of the Murray. G'day, Kim.
2: Good evening, Paul.
1: Lovely to hear your voice on this Thursday evening, last evening for the evening's program for the week, and now your last opportunity to be on the quiz. So I'm glad that we've got you.
2: Right. It is a pleasure indeed.
1: Okay. Now, we are in a category that you may love or you may loathe, but you do have to deal with the first question in it. It is World's Weirdest Laws. And the question that has been asked, and I can strike off one of the answers because it's incorrect, as we've just found out. In which country could you be fined if you fail to keep both feet on the pedals when you're on a bike? Would it be Mexico or would it be South Korea?
2: I would have said Singapore originally.
1: Yes, I think a lot of people would.
2: Yes, it's fairly subdued there. Enforcement.
1: Because it's bubble, it's chewing gum. You can't sort of, they're not fans of chewing gum because there's nothing on there. They have very clean sidewalks streets and pavements.
2: And very safe too.
1: Yeah, absolutely. And great food as well. Okay, what do you reckon, Kim? Mexico or South Korea?
2: Well, I was going to say South Korea.
1: South Korea?
2: Yes.
1: It's been a far too brief conversation with you, Kim. I'm sorry.
2: I was planning on doing the sign off.
1: Oh, I would. Well, look, I tell you what, just given it's a digital night, do it anyway. Why don't you sing the sign off? Because then that'll make the promo. I'll give you 3, 2, 1, and you can give it a good shot. Ready? 3, 2, 1, go.
2: Thanks for playing. I
1: don't know what that effect was. I think you moved away from the phone, but it sounded like you were backing into a wind tunnel. It was perfect. Good on you, Kim. Thank you. I loved it. I loved it. I'll let Spence know, and you will only ever be the first and only one that is allowed to do the soft off close in the middle of the quiz. But we are getting near the end of it. It's 29 minutes after 7. I just saw this. What's that? Hi, Gofty, I rang in for the quiz, but Michaela and I quickly discussed, can I humble you, please? Your questions to Julie were extremely thoughtful and compassionate to Julie, and letting those listening understand that they don't always understand. James. Oh, thanks, James. That's nice. I wouldn't have read all that out. I wasn't quite sure what you were saying. I thought you were saying you were going to come on the quiz. I still want you to come on. Give me a call and say g'day anyway. And we can talk about weirdest laws, because I had you in mind when I put that category together. Let's go to Emily. G'day, Emily.
3: Hello, how are you today?
1: I'm not too bad, and I think weirdest laws kind of something you might sort of find intriguing.
3: I do find these things intriguing, but they're very, very odd. And I always think, you know, what would happen if I ended up in a country where there are weird laws, because I'm quite litigious, oddly. But I'm also incredibly clumsy. I've got the mouth of a sailor when I'm not at work. And I am just, you know, I was a teenage punk, so it could go very badly.
1: Well, let's find out. This one, you've got the no-brainer, because for the world's weirdest laws.
3: This one.
1: Yeah. In which country could you be fined if you fail to keep both feet on the pedals when you're on a bike? Is it Mexico or is it Mexico?
3: Oh, that's really tough. I think it's Mexico.
1: It is Mexico. Mexico.
3: You know, I can't ride a bike.
1: You know what? Neither can I, Emily.
3: Oh, really?
1: I
3: think that's...
1: cannot
3: for
1: ride
3: both
1: a bike.
3: Of us, but I'm so glad you also can't.
1: I understand. Absolutely. And I went to LA and I was telling someone about this, and because everyone rides the bike along Venice Beach. This is many years ago. And I said, I can't ride a bike. And they said, oh, rubbish. Everyone can ride a bike. I said, no, I really can't ride a bike. So they hired a bike for me and they put me on it. Oh. Now, this is on a very long, flat stretch. And within 5 minutes, they just said, you're right, you can't ride a bike.
3: You can't ride a bike. No, people always say, they're like, well, you can always remember to ride a bike.
1: It's like falling
3: it's like
1: off
3: a bike.
1: Yeah, no, no,
3: and it's not, but if you've never been able to ride a bike, then what is your sort of your motive then? You can't.
1: I think I did a little bit as a kid, but I had it. Look, what happened to me is my dad saw this, and I feel sorry for my dad for doing this. He found an old bike frame on the side of the road.
3: Oh,
1: and
3: no.
1: My dad could do anything. He built our house, he can fix things. So he, but slowly over time, he got me to help him because I'm absolutely useless when it comes to fixing things. Anyway, so he built this bike. And so I had this U-Butte looking bike. But the thing I didn't like was the height, and I was a bit wonky. Anyway, I tried riding it and I went out this day and I was on the road and I fell over. I was sort of near a car and I got all, you know, I guess I was only a kid, you know. But ever since then, I just, you know, whether it's fear or whatever it is, so no, I don't ride a bike. Yeah.
3: And they don't look right to me. They don't look like they're not, I mean, I'm not very good at being upright at all, but they're not natural. And I, you know, well, my sister got a bike when I was a child and my dad got me, and I'm not, this isn't like one of my made up, all my stories are completely true, which is really sad, but it was an actual milk crate with some wheels on it that he put on there.
1: What?
3: And a rope. Yeah, I'm serious.
1: this goes with your double denim outfit from last night.
3: Exactly. Oh, there's so many of these terrible stories which explain everything about me now.
1: Wow, I had to turn my microphone off. I was coughing and laughing so much when I said that. I'm sorry, but yeah, it's
3: funny.
1: It is interesting.
3: Laugh, I don't mind.
1: Yeah, it's interesting the things we can and can't do. My dad can fish and I can't fish, so you know we're all different. And I guess we have to celebrate the things that we can do. That's the most important.
3: We do. I can edit words.
1: See, that is a great gift. Not everyone can do that. I can edit sound. So there we go. We have another thing. So we're both good at editing. All right. Now, let's go on to the next question. I'm presuming you would like to stick with weirdest laws, or did you want to go to countries?
3: I might try countries, please.
1: Oh, there we go. Oh, look at that.
3: Oh, no, okay.
1: James, no, it's, I don't, no, it's fine. James has just written in, Denise Drysdale can't ride a bike either. I don't know how you know this, James.
3: Oh, ding dong can't.
1: We're in good company of ding dong. And ding dong, that's the sound of the bell. So she can make the sound of the bell, but she can't ride the bike. What is, now there's no clues on this one. So you've got to, and I'm only going to give you, I don't know, maybe, you know, I'll look at the clock and give you 15 seconds.
3: Okay.
1: What is the only letter in the alphabet that is not used as the first country, letter of a country's name? Go. And I'll do some talking so the alarms don't go off and I think we're on dead air. This is ABC Evenings.
3: Wow, I don't even know if we do.
1: Five,
3: God, do we have any? Are these old countries or are they new ones?
1: It's the only letter in the alphabet that's not used.
3: X.
1: X is right. You got it just in time. Actually, it was just on the 15, and I was about to say, Emily, I'm sorry.
3: I nearly said Exenstein. Well, we shouldn't laugh because Elon Musk might one day go, Liechtenstein looks nice. Mm. Let's make our new headquarters there.
1: For those that are interested in the football but would rather listen to the quiz, it's the end of the first quarter and the Crows are up by 2 points. It's 3-2 to 2-6 over the Cats.
3: I have concerns about people that are listening to football and not this quality radio.
1: Well, it's like some people like musician Y over musician X. We're all different, Emily.
3: Yeah, we are.
1: I'm not a snob in that way. I mean, if people want to watch it, that's their business, you know.
3: It's fine, but they are missing out.
1: Yeah, they are missing out. Of course they are. They could. Yeah. Now James is saying it wasn't Denise Drysdale, it was Nani Hazelworth. Now, you are really mixing your metaphors there, James. You mean Hazelhurst. I don't know if I should be reading any of these out.
3: For the day. But now that I know that James and I are like nearby one another in a certain general geographic location, and I'll be walking down the street one day and I'll just walk in, I'll just hear someone just answer random questions and say, "Coffee," and it'll be James. Oh no, there's James.
1: It'll be James. Yeah, it'll be James. Yes. No, I won't say that because that sounds terrible about both of you and people that don't know that we have spoken regularly enough that they would think I was being rude. Which country has the world's oldest continuously used national flag? So I'm going to give you three options. Is it Austria? Is it B, Denmark? Is it C, Nepal?
3: The oldest one?
1: The world's oldest continuously used national flag.
3: Oh, that's really tricky because some of those countries have gone through some changes. Oh, at first I wanted to say Austria, but for some reason I feel like saying Nepal because I actually really like the Nepal flag.
1: Yes, what is different about the Nepalese flag?
3: Because it's just have you seen the way it's designed and all of the
1: that's what I'm asking. Do you know what is different about it? What makes it unique from other flags?
3: It's cut. It's cut in the middle, so not in the middle.
1: It's a triangle. It's a triangle, it looks like a pennant. It looks like the pennant you have on your wall for winning, you know, the footy playing for Norwood or something. So,
3: and an awesome community of people.
1: Yes. So you're going to say Nepal?
3: Mm-hmm.
1: And unfortunately, Emily, that's where we leave you tonight.
3: All I really wanted to do was just talk about Nepalese flags.
1: I know. I think we should get a prize and have a Nepalese-style flag on it with "You Played Soft" written on it.
3: I really do think I was especially soft this week, and thank you for allowing me to be very soft.
1: That's my pleasure, Emily. Nice to chat with you.
3: I promise to be more hard next week.
1: Have a good weekend.
3: You too. Bye.
1: Let's go. On our text line, Frosty's written in, "Goffy, riding a bike these days has one major hazard. It's motorists who are blind to anything smaller than them. Flashing LED lights are a must." Well, I don't even have to get to that stage, Frosty, because, don't even need that. Maybe I need flashing LED lights as I walk. Julie joins us again from Broadview. G'day, Julie. Thanks for coming on the quiz again.
4: Oh, that's all right, Paul. I didn't expect to speak to you twice.
1: No, you're allowed to. Yeah, you're allowed to. Now, you have to deal with this first question, and then you can change if you want. We're on the countries category. And we've had one of the answers struck off, so I will read you the question again and the two answers left. Which country has the world's oldest continuously used national flag? Is it Austria or is it Denmark?
4: I'll go Austria.
1: And you are not correct, I'm afraid. That was very quick.
4: Okay, Paul.
1: That was too quick.
4: Oh, I'm sorry about that.
1: That's okay.
4: Charlie said for me to play.
1: Yes, no, that's it. That's what we do, and you joined us, but that's it. So see you next week. Speak then.
4: See you next week.
1: Bye. Greg. Greg's always the last man standing. And that's what I like about Greg. He's always there as our softest player and often has

0: A lot of good answers. So welcome to the program, Greg.
1: G'day.
0: 20 to 8. This is the blockbuster quiz. I'm hoping you'll get a bit of a run here because I still have most of the questions left in World's Weirdest Laws and I don't want to waste them. I want to have them. Might have to, if there's any left over, I'll have to save them for Spence and give them for him. So you can't get this one wrong. It's which country has the world's oldest continuously used national flag? And the answer is Denmark or Denmark.
1: I was thinking Denmark.
0: Did you think it was Denmark?
1: Yeah.
0: So according to the Guinness World Records, the Danish flag known as the Dannebrog, if I have said that poorly, I apologise. It's the oldest continuously used national flag in the world. Its red and white Scandinavian cross design dates back to a battle in 1219. So there you go. Now, did you want to stick with countries or did you want to go to world's weirdest laws? I don't mind.
1: How many questions are left in countries?
0: Two.
1: Yeah, I think I'll do them first.
0: Okay, all right. The prehistoric monument Newgrange, older than Stonehenge and even older than the Great Pyramid of Giza, is located in which country? Is it in Ireland, is it in Wales, or is it in Scotland?
1: I have heard of it, but I guess I'll say Ireland.
0: And I guess you will be correct. Well done. What made you deduct Ireland or think Ireland?
1: Just a hunch.
0: Just the Greg hunch. The money can't buy the Greg hunch. Okay, and you said you want to finish off country, so we will go with this one. Now, this one had a few people scratching their heads and chins and everything in the office when I asked it. Which country contains the autonomous region of Gagauzia? I'll spell it for you. G-A-G-A-U-Z-I-A. Gagauzia. Which country contains the autonomous region of Gagauzia? Is it Romania? Is it Moldova? Is it Georgia?
1: I haven't heard of Gagauzia, but I do know that there's a lot of that sort of things in that part of the world. Unfortunately, as I said, I've never heard of Gagauzia.
0: Greg? I'd never heard of it either.
1: I've got an atlas out there. I'll look it up later and I'll probably find it.
0: Yes.
1: But I would say that I'll have a guess and I'll say Romania.
0: And you're incorrect. Do we have Jay? Is James there ready to go? Oh, great. Okay. Well, Greg, I will bid you adieu because James will get the spoils now. But go and look up your atlas and see if you can find it. Or keep listening. I'm probably about to say what it is anyway. James, good evening to you. And Greg, have
2: good
0: a nice weekend. I hope you get this right because you'll be just in time for World's Weirdest Laws, which is the category I made up for you. Okay.
2: Here's
0: now,
2: go,
0: you
2: please.
0: Have been, this depends on you getting a 50-50, which is, you know.
2: Yeah.
0: We know
2: I have
0: that
2: a tradition.
0: Means. Yes, you do have a tradition. Anyway, I will lead you into the question again. Which country contains the autonomous region of Gagauzia? Is it Moldova or is it Georgia?
2: The M1.
0: Moldova? That I pronounced a little more emphatically? Yes, it is. One. That's the only Spencism I will do.
2: No, I got that one. I don't understand anything my wife says, but I understood that one.
0: And I only did that as a means to get to the next category. Right.
2: Did you get my text message about you where you stopped talking to Emily about the you had a single, well, not a single, a descriptive word about who I what I might look like?
0: Yes. And
2: a mirage.
0: I forget what I was even going to say. I had an Etch-a-Sketch moment.
2: Anyway.
0: Here we go. I think you like this one. I hope you will. Up until 2021, and this is another true one, which Australian state was it illegal to hold more than 50 kilos of potatoes? Was it Tasmania? Was it Queensland? Or was it Western Australia?
2: Hang on, because this is difficult for me, because Western Australia is a major producer of potatoes. Queensland wouldn't produce many potatoes. Tasmania would produce potatoes through the climate. But hold, can you a little bit of detail on hold, as in on person?
0: I can't imagine people walking around with 50 kilos of potatoes in their pockets. So I gleaned this as I was scouting around, and I have to say, based on that, it must be in. Well, I don't know, actually. So I'm sorry, I didn't make up the law.
2: Yeah, and I go to the law question of the answer to the question is in the question, but it's the detail.
0: Well, let me see if I can quickly. I'm looking up something now, and it's saying in this particular state. Okay, here we are. I can give you from 1946 to 2021. It was illegal in this state to drive a car with more than 50 kilos of potatoes in it.
2: Oh, look, anything like that would have to be Queensland.
0: And you're incorrect. Yeah. It was WA.
2: Queensland's such a major producer of potatoes because of their sandy soil. So,
0: There were people commenting on this saying, my dad would only carry, would carry 30 kilos of bags in his HR between the potato wholesaler in Frio and the fish chop. And I remember having to find space in between the bags in the back seat. You used to sort of have to shove them in there, hide them basically, and just very casually recline with his legs on top of the bags of potatoes in case the law pulled them over.
2: What's the word? In my attempt to be sound intelligent, even though I look Mirage-y. Is it draconic law? Is that the correct word?
0: Why would you? Why would this be a problem? It's just crazy.
2: Yes.
0: I don't understand it at all. Anyway, Western Australia, they are different there, and that's where we had it. I'm going to save one question for Spence in future, but I'm going to give you this as a bonus one, and then I'll play a tune for you. Now, in which US state would cutting down a cactus get you 25 years in jail? And this is true again.
2: Texas. Anyway.
0: Is it Utah? Is it New Mexico? Or is it Arizona?
2: Oh, come on. They're all...
0: They're all what?
2: Oh, there's so many songs about them on my Spotify list that I listen to. Let's go for You Are an Idiot State, Utah.
0: Well, that's what everyone in the office said, and it's not. It's actually Arizona. You could be jailed for cutting down a cactus for 25 years, but listen to this. It's illegal, and this is also true, in Arizona. I love the specifics of this. It's illegal to have a sleeping donkey in your bathtub after 7 p.m. Now, the reason for this is, in 1924, a local farmer in Arizona used an abandoned sunken bathtub on his property to house his pet donkey, and a flash flood swept through the valley. It carried the bathtub with the sleeping donkey inside it several miles down the riverbed. The town mounted an extensive and expensive time-consuming rescue operation, mm-hmm. and because of that and the logistical headaches it caused, they were outraged and decreed a law prohibiting donkeys from sleeping in bathtubs.
2: The minority creates the majority a problem, and I come back to, and I will come back to what I texted in, and that your under pressure conversation and questions to Julie was exceptional tonight.
0: Oh well, thank you. It's not questions, James. It's just talking to someone,
2: they were thoughtful and they were poignant. I couldn't fix that out because I can't spell it. But they were Yeah, for those that don't know, you know, I've got two arms, two legs, two eyes. I know me, but I don't understand everybody else.
0: Yeah. Well, thank you. That means a lot. I appreciate you saying that, James. Yeah. You have a fantastic long weekend. Yeah. I'm going to let you do the...
2: No, Chris has already done it.
0: No, that was not Chris. It was our dear friend Kim. It was Kim.
2: Kim.
0: No, he's done a version of it, and his was pretty out there. But let's, and as a way of leading into feeling soft, this is the last word from Emily. She said, I'm totally watching out for a mirage answering questions next time I go for a walk with a bag of potatoes. Have a crack, James, and say, thanks for playing soft. 3, 2, 1.
2: With potatoes in hand, played soft.

0: on our text line. Ah, one of my favourite songs of all time. One of mine too. I've got to tell you, the Sunny Boys, I was lucky enough to get to see them in the very start of their career where they were an absolute whirlwind of a band to watch. And on our text line earlier, we heard from, now let me just find it, because it mentioned that Jeremy Oxley of the Sunny Boys is playing along with the Painters and Dockers. He's the newest member of the band. Now, Jeremy Oxley, of course, long-time champion of the Sunny Boys. And in fact, he wrote of Happy Man fame. He didn't realise that I was going to be playing that tonight. David, well read. And Painters and Dockers, who, of course, had the classic tune Nude School, will be performing at the Gov on the 13th of June on Saturday week with Jeremy Oxley from the Sunny Boys. It'd be nice to hear a mashup, wouldn't it, of Sunny Boys and Painters and Dockers together. Coming up to 8:05.
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0: And don't forget that our jukebox tonight is coming up after 9, and it will be looking at musicians with a disability. And I've got to tell you, there are so many incredible musicians. Spence and I were talking about it. I was doing most of the talking. He was croaking as he spoke, poor Spence. But he had some great ideas. And we were most thankful to, I said his name wrong already tonight, Craig from Hillcrest. I want to say Andrew for some reason, Craig. I don't know why. But anyway, your suggestion was a great one. And keep your suggestions coming in for future jukeboxes too. And don't forget to send in your text with "I would like the playlist." Some have already said, look, just keep sending them out, which I will do. 0467922891. After the 8 o'clock news, I'll be chatting to James Johnston from, he's the senior advocate from the Invasive Species Council, and this is in regards to the state budget. We'll see what they've got to say about that, whether they're happy or not. To get us to the news, I thought I'd play this song. This is a classic from 1978, an English-Canadian musician by the name of Nick Gilder, called "Hot Child in the City." Was a hit here in Australia as well. It's a great song.

You know what's happened, Michaela? I've just discovered what happens when you run two versions of the same program at once. And I accidentally clicked on the program we use called Netia and another version of it, and it's gone and shut down the first one and, of course, cut off the song. Isn't that clever? I've learned a couple of things this week of things not to do. So that's another one not to do, Paul. Push buttons where things like that are going to happen. We won't have even time to play that one. So I'm going to have to just talk here. That's fine. I've done that before. I know how to talk. I could do the... You know what I'll do? I'll do some weather. I'll do a little preview of the weather. This is not the weather I'll do at 8:30. I'll do an upgraded one. But I can give you some of the details if you are in certain parts of South Australia. Boy, this is a good audition to do evenings, isn't it? I think even Spence is going to say, Gough, you've totally soiled my beautiful apartment. Kingscote, atop of 18 tomorrow, 6

0: overnight. Renmark, 16 degrees overnight. I'll give details of conditions as well, whether it's going to be rainy or sunny. Narracourt, 16 overnight. Penola is 16 overnight, a low of 7. Wallaroo, 17. Port Augusta, 17 tomorrow. Lee Creek, a chilly 5 overnight, and we'll get to 16. Barossa, 6 overnight, and a top of 16. Ceduna, a top of 18 and 9 overnight. Port Lincoln, 9 overnight and a top of 17. And Streaky Bay, 9 overnight and a top of 18. And we heard the expurgated version of Hot Child in the City by Nick Gilder. That's the one that only played half the chorus. I'll play that on another occasion. It's coming up to the 8 o'clock news. Yes. What did I say about not being able to do too many things at once? Luckily, our newsreaders know what to do.
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3: ABC News, good evening. I'm Noni Edwards. The Reserve Bank has weighed in to the escalating scandal facing accounting firm KPMG. Under questioning from Greens Senator Barbara Pocock, Governor Michelle Bullock says the central bank uses KPMG's audit and whistleblower hotline services. Ms. Bullock says the Australian National Audit Service has the final say over the auditing of the bank's financial statements. But given the consulting company's reported mistreatment of a whistleblower, Ms. Bullock says she doesn't expect that contract to be continued. A federal police officer has told a Melbourne court that a woman facing slavery charges would pose an unacceptable risk if she was released on bail. James Oton reports from the Melbourne Magistrates Court.
4: The court heard Zainab Ahmed moved to Syria in 2015 with her family to support Islamic State. It heard her father, Muhammad Ahmed, purchased a Yazidi slave for $10,000 to be raped and do house duties. Federal police officer Mark Glendenning told the court Zainab Ahmed mistreated the teenager very badly but didn't hurt her. Under questioning from defence, Mark Glendenning admitted all women, including the accused, had severe restrictions on them while living under ISIS. The bail hearing continues tomorrow.
3: A former WA teacher who committed sexual offences against children he was babysitting has been sentenced to more than 6 years in prison. David Webber has this report.
5: The district court heard Kurt David Charlton touch the children and took indecent photos of them. All 9 were aged under 13. The offences mainly occurred in the victims' homes in suburban Perth. The sentencing judge said sexual gratification was the purpose of Charlton's babysitting service, which he was doing while working as a teacher. The judge said it was a serious breach of trust. The 29-year-old had pleaded guilty to 27 charges, including indecent dealing and indecent recording of children. Charlton, who wept during the sentencing hearing, was given 6.5 years in prison. He'll be eligible for parole after serving 4.5.
3: Concerns are being raised about the presence of foreign spies on a popular social media platform for professionals. Australia and its partners in the Five Eyes Alliance have issued a warning about Chinese spies flooding job platforms like LinkedIn to lure recruits with access to sensitive information. Security expert from Southern Cross University, Brendan Walker-Munro, says it's not a new approach, but the amount of foreign activity is worrying.
6: LinkedIn's always been a source of these types of approaches from espionage and foreign interference agents. What we're seeing and what this warning is really saying is that we're seeing a much bigger scale and scope of these types of approaches to military, defence and government employees. Mm.
3: A fourth round of US-mediated talks in Washington has resulted in a renewed ceasefire agreement between Israel and Lebanon. Middle East correspondent Matthew Doran has more from Jerusalem.
7: We do need to also stress here that Hezbollah is not at the negotiating table, and Hezbollah has been very critical of this process. They have already issued a statement saying that they do not believe it is in the rights of Lebanon, that's in the state of Lebanon and also the state of Israel and the United States, to be demanding that they lay down their weapons. And when it comes to the success of this deal, it is all contingent on Hezbollah actually stopping its attacks against Israel. There is something of a chicken and egg argument there. Hezbollah says it attacks Israel when Israel attacks Hezbollah.

0: attack sites in Lebanon.
1: The US Secretary of State's confirmed a multi-million dollar support package for Ukraine is on its way. Marco Rubio has been answering questions about the $560 million in Congress-approved funding in front of a Senate subcommittee. Violence between Ukraine and Russia has escalated this week. When pressed on why the money is yet to be delivered to Ukraine, Mr. Rubio says there have been some holdups.
2: It's just going through the interagency process, and there are a couple stops along the way that unfortunately got tied up a little bit. But I've seen it, not as Secretary of State. I've seen the interagency as National Security Advisor, and it's something that I think we'll have news on fairly soon.
1: And China's warning those who cross the line on Taiwan will pay the price. The comments follow Beijing banning four New Zealand politicians from entering the mainland, Hong Kong or Macau for a year after they visited Taiwan. China claims the self-governed island of Taiwan as its territory and has tried to restrict the island's foreign engagements. Chinese Foreign Ministry spokesperson Mao Ning says it's a clear breach of the One China policy.
3: Recently, certain New Zealand lawmakers, disregarding China's grave concerns and firm opposition, insisted on visiting China's Taiwan region, violating the One China principle and interfering in China's internal affairs.
1: You're up to date now with the latest from ABC News.
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8: And I'm still dealing with the ramifications of crashing the other program. I'm going to have to close this one now. So I'll sing the theme for Evenings. This is Evenings with Paul Gough, across the state into Broken Hill and into the Northern Territory. See, things don't happen to Spence like this. He's much better behaved, but that's okay. There's one key in radio, and that is talk. Don't let dead air happen. When you let dead air happen, that's the enemy for you and me. So I have now fixed this ridiculous program, and I will be able to deal with that moving forward. But fortunately, in the studio, the other voice that can join me right at this very moment is that of James Johnston. He's Senior Advocate from the Invasive Species Council. And today was a big day because, as we said, the state budget was delivered, funding for some of the major environmental initiatives, including support for the nationally significant feral cat eradication program on Kangaroo Island. But conservation advocates say other invasive threats are being overlooked. Now, the Invasive Species Council, who we've spoken to before and spoken about this very issue, have welcomed some of the measures, but the ones they're concerned about are the ones we've spoken about before, about funding cuts to the environment and biosecurity programs, particularly in relation to feral pigs and the spread of buffle grass. James Johnston, welcome to the studio, and apologies for the various crazy antics that happen, probably that you don't expect of your ABC.
9: Thank you very much for having me, Paul, and I think it makes it a bit more casual and a bit more inviting, so appreciate it.
8: Well, I'm glad that's your take on it. I'll find out on Monday what the boss thinks. Now, James, what's your overall assessment of this year's state budget from the invasive species perspective?
9: Yeah, look, it's a really interesting one, this budget. I'll start off with some of the positives. It was really welcoming to see the state government getting on with delivering its election commitments. And these are pretty major programs for the state, but not just the state. This is nation-leading programs. Feral cats on Kangaroo Island, the state government is delivering $800,000, which is 20% of the program to eradicate cats off the Dudley Peninsula. Mm. It's the largest cat eradication program in the Southern Hemisphere, but not only that, it is the largest program potentially in the world on an inhabited island where we're getting rid of cats. So it's pretty massive.
8: What's the number of cats estimated? Because I know it's hard to probably...
9: It used to be a lot more because this program has been going for a while. Yeah. But we are looking at 150 cats and that's it.
8: Right.
9: And, you know, and we are so close to finishing. And as we say with all eradication programs, is the last numbers you're trying to knock down on these are the hardest to get and the most expensive.
8: Right, because I would have thought it was more than 150.
9: Yeah, you would think. But, you know, you've got to finish the job with these programs. Mm. And that's what the state government has come to the table to do, which is really exciting. The other funding that has been announced is we are also leading the nation with deer eradication in South Australia. We're the only jurisdiction with a goal to completely eradicate feral deer. These are predominantly in the southeast, and there's about 40,000 of them, so a lot more than the 150 cats that we're dealing with.
8: And we get stories of them being in the Adelaide Hills as well, don't we?
9: Absolutely. There, it is a, so that's a separate program. That's the peri-urban eradication program, which is also happening. And so really that there's a few more years left. I believe it's 2032, but I could be incorrect about that. Mm. But it's over that time, we should be able to get to eradicating deer in this state, and we'll be the first jurisdiction to do so. So Minister Scriven has been a real leader in this space, and at the election came to the table and funded that bridging funding so that program can continue.
8: Now, the budget also includes funding for additional heritage agreements. What does that mean?
9: Okay. Yeah, so this is a an election commitment that was delivered in the first term of the Malinauskas government. This is it's $6 million that's been continued over into this term, which is funding to go to private landholders to apply to have a heritage agreement on their land. So if they have a high biodiversity conservation area plot on their land, it's essentially like having a national park but privately owned. Mm. People can apply and get government recognition and that protection into perpetuity. And that's a really exciting program, because not only are they this funding goes to dealing with, you know, invasive species and pests on their properties, it also leads to conservation outcomes and protecting these biodiverse areas.
8: My guest is James Johnston, Senior Advocate from the Invasive Species Council. And it was great he was able to come into the studio this evening to talk to us fresh off the budget with his perspective on what's come about. Now, these are the positives we've spoken about, but despite those, you've expressed disappointment with cuts to the environment and biosecurity funding. Mm. What impact does the redirecting of funds have to this end?
9: Yeah, look, we would like to see funding grow in the environment space and the biosecurity space, and we're just not seeing that currently. We would like the state government to take a role of being environmental stewards. And that just, it's not just about protecting and conserving our local environment, but it's actually being environmentally smart when it comes to dealing with invasive species issues, because we can nip them in the bud early on, and it doesn't cost us much to do so. So, for example, two issues that we've been dealing with that have not been funded in the state budget. One is the buffle grass spread across the north of the state. And many of your listeners probably have heard about buffle grass. It is slowly encroaching down towards Port Pirie at the moment, and it risks getting into the Flinders Ranges World Heritage Area that we're quite proud about in South Australia. So we don't want buffle grass establishing more. It would only cost the state government $2 million to stop it in its tracks and stop it from spreading any further, because the further south it comes, the easier it is to spread. It gets into our urban areas, and that's a vector to the spread across the rest of the state. So it's a statewide issue.
8: So you said $2 million. What would that $2 million be used to do?
9: So $2 million would be used for essentially biosecurity measures to, it's across government. So this isn't just about the Environment Department's responsibility, it's the government as a whole. And so essentially what this would do would, and the government has actually put this strategy in place. It hasn't enacted it yet. So late 2024, the state government came together. It involves the infrastructure department. It involves emergency services. It involves local government. It is getting government together and going, how do we stop the spread? That biggest spread of buffle grass is through freight transport lines and highways. And if we can maintain and do, freight wash down.

0: and train line washdowns and stop the spread of the seed going any further, that would be a huge win for the state. Buffel grass is already a declared weed, but we just need to be able to stop it spreading further.
1: We on our text line, and this is going back to the cats, and I want to if you do have a question for James, you can text it in 0467 922 891. Frosty, who writes regularly to us, has said, and I'd like to hear your response to this, you won't eradicate feral cats on KI while domestic cats are allowed. What do you think about
0: that?
1: Yeah,
0: look, that's really interesting, because there is discussion around kangaroo and how they manage cats, and the council has been and the landscape board there have really worked quite hard to work with the local community there. The community is actually probably the main driver of the eradication program. They put out the landscape board puts out with the community about 1,000 traps on the Dudley Peninsula to catch these cats. The people that have their own domesticated cats are all on board with this program. They've signed up. They're known. They work with the landscape board because you don't want to release your cat outside if there's 1,000 traps that could get caught in.
1: Yeah, exactly. And if they are a cat that's normally inside, then they're not going to be wary or maybe clever, perhaps, like feral cats would be, and maybe identifying those chats.
0: Absolutely. And islanders from Kangaroo Island know that the value of the Australian wildlife. They see it every day. They walk out their front door and they see glossy black cockatoos, and they see, you know, Kangaroo Island dunharts. These are critically endangered but amazing species that we can protect, and islanders are very much on board with this program, and that's why it was really welcome with the state government coming on board to deliver this program.
1: Now, the other thing you mentioned were feral pigs what I was reading. Why are pig numbers expected to increase following recent flood events?
0: Yeah, so this is the other side. So we've got buffel grass in the north of the state, and now we've got feral pigs coming over in the northeast part of the state. They're coming down with floodwaters from Queensland and New South Wales, and that's resulting in huge population booms with these pigs. And funnily enough, the Queensland government and the New South Wales government have been eradicating these pigs, and we've been inheriting them. And I've been raising this as an issue. The state government really needs to get on board with dealing with this. It'll cost about $3 million. And there is money going into those regions for disaster relief. It's federal money and state money going in to tackle, you know, deal with the infrastructure problems that are caused by the flooding. But what's not being done is these dealing with these feral pigs that have an exorbitant amount of damage to agriculture and the local environment.
1: So they're sort of being moved along by the river. Is it because they're being moved away from their habitat, or are they, by following the river, they're following a food source?
0: Yeah, following the food source, following water source. They just have the perfect conditions there now to spread into our arid regions. And those populations are exploding and causing a whole lot of havoc along the way.
1: And of course, we don't want them to then cross over into our agricultural areas.
0: Absolutely.
1: That will be a nightmare.
0: Yeah.
1: So for the $3 million, you've said, what does eradication look like in that way?
0: Yeah, so...
1: Would it be similar to the deer, or is it a totally different...
0: Very ball? Similar to the deer. So aerial culling programs are shown to be the most effective way to deal with these threats in the most humane way possible. We have the latest technology that allows these programs to be done safely and in the most humane way. And the government have these resources available to them. We're doing that with feral deer in this state, and we just need to put the resources in to deal with them in the north east of the state.
1: Now, the government, in return, serve to you, have said, well, we're dealing with and investing heavily in programs such as feral cat and deer eradication, and I guess they haven't really said anything about pigs. But why do you think that action is still needed? Is it because we haven't seen it go to zero? Is that where you're going to be satisfied and say, yep, job done, that's fine?
0: So the Invasive Species Council, we advocate along the invasion curve a lot with these issues. And that means that we're dealing with issues as the bold and ambitious and planned programs that cost millions of dollars.

0: like the feral cat eradication program on Kangaroo Island. That doesn't happen overnight. That's an ambitious program that takes real political grit and determination to achieve. And we're seeing the state government do that, and that's fantastic. What we're not seeing is the state government walk and chew gum, and they're not dealing with these issues as they emerge. And it is the most cost-effective way to deal with these issues is deal with them as they pop up. And that'll save the state government so much money, in a particularly in this economy, to deal with biosecurity threats immediately. It will have such a benefit for agriculture and the local environment, but most importantly, the economy for the state.
1: You've used the phrase, and it's a phrase I've always liked because it is a very visual phrase, whack-a-mole. And you say it's like playing whack-a-mole with invasive species. And I imagine someone with a giant hammer, because which it is not, and I don't think you're just implying, you know, the aerial sort of culling of things. Well, describe what you mean by that term.
0: Unfortunately, in biosecurity, there are threats popping up every single day. And it's not just coming into the state, it's coming into the country. You know, there are so many issues that could be that could be dealt with at any one time. And so on the one hand, I'm very sympathetic to the government because they've got to deal with all these issues as they come up. But it's about being agile and having the priority to do it. And this goes back to that environmental stewardship element that we would love to see governments deliver, is that if you have more money in the environment sector, you are more agile and able to adapt to this stuff. You can do the broad, bold, ambitious programs at the same time as dealing with issues as they arise and nip them in the bud and save the South Australian taxpayer a lot of money.
1: Looking ahead, what would you like to see the Malinauskas government prioritise over the next 12 months to better protect South Australia's environment and biodiversity? And I mean, if they've given their promise in a budget, what means do you have to try and get them to rethink the decisions that they've made?
0: Yeah, so Invasive Species Council is a completely independent organisation, and we do a lot of advocacy work across the country, and we're regularly advocating to governments to up their environmental spending across the board to be able to deal with these issues. Really, in South Australia, there are a swath of biosecurity threats that we are facing, and really that takes funding for the environment. If the state government could move into environmental stewardship and start spending more money in the environment and biosecurity area, we can nip these issues in the bud straight away.
1: Well, look, I wish you all the best, and buffle grass, as we said, and we were interrupted a little bit by the chat or the text that came through on cats. I know we moved away from buffle grass, but that is certainly something when we consider the beauty of the Flinders Ranges. And I wish you all the best in pursuing the end goal with regards to feral cats on KI, and also with deer eradication. And let's hope we can we'll do something about the pigs, at least, if they're
0: absolutely
1: on the rampage.
0: Yeah.
1: James Johnson, he's a senior advocate for the Invasive Species Council. Thanks for your time this evening.
0: Thanks for having me, Paul.
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Ah, the ferrets don't fall in love. That's a classic. Yes, it is. 26 minutes after 8, Paul Gough with you and have been with you this week. It's been a great pleasure. Spence will be back on Monday, and I can say that with great authority, battling the lurgy, but he'll be joining you then. Having a look at the weather across the state, tomorrow it's going to be isolated fog patches in the west, showers about the west coast and agricultural areas, mainly about Wynnewood coasts and ranges. Maximum temperatures near to slightly below average. Southwest to southerly winds about the agricultural area becoming light in the northwest. And I can tell you for Adelaide right now, it's 9.9 degrees. Sorry, I got a bit of a frog in my throat. It feels like it's 8.4, and showers coming up for tomorrow. It's going to be a top of 17 degrees and a shower or two. Over the weekend, we're looking at a partly cloudy day on Saturday, 17 degrees a top. And the sun will start to shine through on Sunday, 18 degrees. It's saying no rain. And over the course of tomorrow and Saturday, up to around a combined 3 millimetres for both those days. Monday, no rain and will be mostly sunny and 19. And Tuesday will get up to 21 degrees, mostly sunny. So for those who have had enough of the rain, although we do need it, just seeking a little relief for the weekend, you'll get that towards the back end of that. For Broken Hill, I read a bunch of the temperatures a little early, but I've got to tell you, I still, Michaela was trying to help me just then, looking at the bomb site, it's still quite difficult to navigate. And I know there have been some improvements, but looking at Broken Hill, tomorrow you have an overnight minimum of 5 and a top of 14. It's going to be cloudy, winds southwesterly, 15 to 25 kilometres an hour, tending southerly, 20 to 25 kilometres in the middle of the day and then becoming light in the evening. And for Darwin, currently it's 24.3. It says it feels like 27.7, so the humidity must be up, as I guess per usual. It's a clear evening.

rain, and the forecast for tomorrow, 32 degrees, mostly sunny, no rain. Saturday will be sunny and 31, no rain. Beautiful weekend, 30 degrees on Sunday and 30 degrees on Monday. And don't forget, coming up after 9 o'clock, we're going to be looking at the jukebox. And the jukebox for this week is one that's incredibly inspirational. It's going to be looking at artists who have dealt with, for some, would see as a difficulty, and that is disability. But for the artists themselves, they've spoken about how the disability has helped them. And I think this is something, unless you've walked in someone else's shoes, it's very hard to get a play on that, isn't it? So we'll be listening to the music and going, my goodness, how inspiring when we look at what some people have dealt with and yet delivered such incredible, amazing music. And some of the names you'll know, a couple of names you may not, but looking forward to sharing that with you. Coming up in a moment, we're going to be looking at the sustainability fair that will be taking place in Clare in a couple of weekends' time. I thought it might be good to catch up with them. But taking us there are the Motels. This is Total Control.

0: Yeah, it is a beautiful song, isn't it? In all caps for emphasis, this text reads, I love this song. I tried singing it for an open mic thing in Sydney. It is crushingly beautiful. It is an absolutely brilliant song. I agree with you totally. The Motels with Total Control. You're tuned to ABC Evenings right across the state into Broken Hill and into the Northern Territory. Paul Gough with you. Great pleasure to be with you on this Thursday evening. It's coming up to 26 minutes to 9.
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0: Now, sustainability doesn't have to be complicated, expensive or all doom and gloom. Later this month, the Clare Sustainability Festival will bring together experts, innovators, local businesses and community groups for a free, family-friendly day designed to inspire practical action and show just how easy sustainable living can be. Now, I wanted to give you plenty of notice because no matter where you are, you might like to have a weekend in Clare. It's a beautiful part of our state, and the festival will take place at the Clare Town Hall and Ennis Park on June 20, and organiser Sue Cunningham joins me now. Good evening, Susan.
4: Hi, Paul. How are you going?
0: I'm not too bad on this Thursday evening. Now, for people who may not have heard about it, and this is the first time they're encountering the term the Clare Sustainability Festival, what's it all about?
4: Sure. Well, it started with our group wanting to. We've always been about just wanting to raise awareness about environmental issues, and we just do that normally on a smaller scale, such as movie nights and guest speakers and things like that. But we just thought, well, wouldn't it be fun to do something on a bigger scale? And started doing a bit of research and realised that these types of events happen in quite a few different areas around South Australia. Probably most of them are in metropolitan areas, but there's a few regional places that are doing them. So we thought, let's go for it. Mm. And it's given us some direction. We've really enjoyed putting this together, and we're quite proud of what we've managed to organise.
0: Now, we have a jukebox every Thursday night where we look at a particular style of music or a timeline of music. But tonight we've decided to focus on musicians with a disability. And mm-hmm. I feel that this falls into the category of what you're doing, because your message is one of optimism, which is what I'm hoping to achieve by playing the musicians involved, rather than alarm, which I guess the word sustainability can conjure that for some people. Why was that important when planning the event to have this optimistic outlook?
4: Well, I think it's better for connecting with people. I mean, it is very to get quite doom and gloomy with this topic. Mm. But I don't think that you achieve too much that way. Mm. So we're trying to connect in a positive way with people. So, I mean, in some ways you could think, oh, this is a little bit on the soft side. And some people within our group have thought that as well. But it's about connecting. So, and if this is a better way to connect, then it's better than not connecting at all.
0: Mm.
4: And probably environmental issues are, they're not at the forefront like they were maybe a few years ago, but it's still a very important subject and something that's not going away,
0: mm. Now,
4: unfortunately.
0: You've said your festival is a practical one, it's accessible. What are some of the simple ideas people might discover that they can take home and use straight away when it comes to thinking in a sustainable fashion?
4: Sure. Well, we've got a couple of local champions within our region that are happy to do some workshops. So we've got Paulie Callaby. She's going to be running a workshop on loving your leftovers. Mm. We've also got Pat Williams, he's a champion of recycling. So he's going to be talking about all the things that can be recycled, how you go about that, where you can go if you want to take something. Then we move to a young guy that's got connections to the Mid-North. So he grew up here, but he's involved with agriculture. So he's talking about regenerative agriculture and how you can, you know, different ways of farming. So that hopefully will appeal to some of the people that live up here. Mm. Matt Martin from Electrify Adelaide, he's going to be there, and that's talking about, you know, what we can do within our homes to move towards using more renewable energy and not burning fossil fuels. We've also got Landscape SA, and they're going to be doing a few different workshops. So one of them is going to be concentrating on native plants, so encouraging people to put plants in the garden that don't need a lot of water and maybe can encourage a greater level of biodiversity. They're also doing a water workshop and also then a Q&A. We've got worm farms. We've also got a group that's based up here, and they do a lot of wildlife rescue, and they're going to do a workshop on what you could do if you come across a kangaroo that maybe has a joey in its pouch or if it's been hit by a car, and what just because I think people, especially in our part of the world, it's a very real situation that you can come across. Mm. And a lot of people, we thought, well, they might be interested in knowing what you can do in that situation.
0: And therefore offering a practical, helpful scenario when something like that confronts them. Now, there's going to be market stalls, workshops, speakers, demonstrations, as you've just suggested. What can visitors expect when they arrive? Do they head to one particular location over another? Because it starts at 9 and ends at 3.
4: Yeah, and it's in a spot where we do currently have markets. So I think a lot of the locals will know where to go. There'll be an outdoor section where there'll be plants and food. So we've got a couple of local businesses that are going to do food. We want to have fire pits and soup just to encourage a bit of a cozy feel, because we don't know. It could be cold, could be wet and cold. Because we have had a bit of rain lately.
0: Yes, we have. And trying to guess what it's going to be like is a difficult thing, isn't it?
4: Exactly. It could be tricky. Oh, another fun thing that we're going to have is a fashion parade, and that's also outside. Yep. We've got our mayor. So I don't know if you've heard about our mayor, but Alan Orgy, he's quite into fashion. He's quite well known. And he's going to, but this is a fashion parade with a little bit of a difference, because you have to wear either recycled clothes or upcycled clothes.
0: Okay.
4: And then we'll have the mayor judging. Actually, one of the local primary schools, they've got one of the parents from Watervale Primary, Hilary Mitchell. She's worked in fashion houses around the world, and she's got the kids recycling old uniforms, and they're making clothes.
0: Fantastic.
4: Out of the old uniforms that have been donated.
0: Yep.
4: So I think that it's going to be, we're hoping for a fun vibe. We want this to be a festival that people go, have a good time, see some really good stalls with some interesting things to buy or things to learn about. So it is, essentially when we first started, it was all about information, but we realised that you've got to make it a bit more interesting than that.
0: My guest is – oh, sorry, Susan, you were still talking.
4: No,
0: sorry
4: for
0: that. I was just going to say who you
4: were. I can keep going.
0: Well, you can. We will keep going, but I was just going to
4: I haven't even spoken about our keynote speaker.
0: No, I was about to you were precinct. Yeah. I was about to ask you that, but I was just doing the service of letting people know who may have just tuned in who they were listening to. Susan Cunningham, Chair of the Sustainable Connections Mid-North. Claire, so Susan, I will now let you go and talk about Anika Molesworth, who is your keynote speaker. Tell me about who she is and what she's going to be talking about.
4: So she's a person that's sort of quite well known within that sphere, I suppose, the environmental space. And she does a lot of speaking, and I think she's really entertaining. She's written books.

0: books. She's been a she's won quite a few awards: Young Farmer of the Year, Young Conservationist of the Year. She was involved with setting up Farmers for Climate Action as well. So she's a doctor. She's got a PhD in ag, and she runs a farm out of Broken Hills. So it's arid agriculture. But so we're quite excited to have somebody that's got a bit of a profile, excellent speaker, and she's happy to come and support our festival. Because especially this is our first one, so we want to make a bit of a splash so that people really have a good time and come back.
1: Now, for some people, they hear words like sustainability and it can be something where they kind of put up a barrier. How do you, as a festival, hope that you can break down those walls and make action turn from either disinterest or into something that is making it feel achievable?
0: Well, I suppose we're not tackling anything really major. Like, we are looking at the domestic level with a lot of it. I mean, we are providing more information so people can go further if they want. But it's more about this is what you can do within your home, your garden, or maybe transportation if you want to drive an electric car. So it's not sort of really big scale.
1: No.
0: So we're not trying to. It's sort of, you know, this is easy stuff to switch over and change. It's more about just we've always been about just reminding people that this is important.
1: Mm.
0: Because we think most people, they do want to see improvements, I think. So it's all about just saying, hey, you know, this is still, I know there's all sorts of other things that we're getting bombarded with on a daily basis, but the environment is still a really important issue. Mm. So we just want to keep reminding, and we want to do it in a fun way, because then that's not going to put people off. As you say, the barriers, we've definitely found that we've had barriers up in the past. So this is more about making it a more fun event, but at the same time with an important message.
1: And I guess one of the ways that fun can come through is when you appeal to the kids, because they're going to come along and they're going to certainly want something that's going to entertain them. And what have you got planned for children and younger visitors to the festival?
0: We've got, so there is an origami workshop that is designed for kids. If kids want to do that. So that's, you can book into that. We've also got a First Nations woman. She's going to be doing a lot of kids' activities. So that's working with ochre and making jewellery. And so that's Beck Ages. She's a local Ngadjeri woman from up this way.
1: Mm.
0: She currently works with quite a few schools, goes to the schools and has, you know, on country days. So we're really happy to have Beck. She will actually be doing our Welcome to Country as well. So when we open the festival at 12 o'clock, the Karaka Wildlife, I think that will be something that will appeal to kids as well.
1: Yeah.
0: We've got, as I mentioned, Water Vale Primary, they do have a stall as well. Plus we've got St. Joseph's School putting up artwork that they've been working on for this festival and Horizon too. So, but I think there's also... I'm just trying to think of the name of another stall. It's like a recycled plastic, so you can go and do 3D printing with recycled plastics. That's very kid-focused as well. So we're hopeful that kids will enjoy it. There will be things for them to do.
1: Yeah, absolutely. And, look, I guess finally, how important is it for regional communities like yours in Clare to have conversations about sustainability and environmental change? I think you've nailed it, because rather than being the bigger picture, I think sometimes working what you can do within your community and that ripple effect can then reach out and have an effect as a whole if everyone does that.
0: Yeah, you've nailed it. I think it's all about just making people realise that this is achievable. It's not too scary. We can do these things. We don't have to change our lifestyle. I think people think that becoming environmental, you have to stop driving your car and, you know, you can't heat your house and all of this. It's like we can actually do all of these things. It's just a matter of, you know, electrify Adelaide. It's just a matter of changing the way we source energy.

0: South Australia, we've been absolutely sensational in this area.
1: Yeah, absolutely.
0: And we do source our energy from renewables most of the time.
1: Yeah.
0: So we are leaders in this country. And I know probably if you look politically, you wouldn't say that the environment is at the forefront of what people are concerned about at the moment, but that's what we're about. It's about saying, just keep reminding people. I mean, it maybe seems like a crazy thing, but we as a group, that's what we're all about. And at the same time, have a bit of fun while you're doing it.
1: Absolutely. Well, look, I hope it's a great weekend. We are a little uncertain as to where the weather will be because we're looking at the 20th of June, but I'm hoping that it's going to be a perfect day for you and all the best.
0: Well, most
1: Susan.
0: Of it's inside. Most
1: okay.
0: of it's inside.
1: All right.
0: Yeah,
1: well,
0: because it's at the Clare Town Hall.
1: Yeah.
0: So most of it is inside. We've just got a few areas that were out, are outside.
1: Yeah.
0: And they are undercover as well. So we will be okay. And if the rain is horizontal, we'll move everything inside.
1: Okay. So well, Susan,
0: it will be fine in wet weather. And we love this rain.
1: Yeah.
0: It's beautiful.
1: Oh, of course. That's the thing, because you don't want to discourage it. But at the same time, you want it so that you can have both worlds. You can have a little bit of that and a little bit of this. So I hope that it's a great success and all the best.
0: Thank you. Well, thank you for giving us a bit of airtime too. That's
1: no
0: grateful.
1: Worries.
0: Appreciate it.
1: Susan Cunningham, Chair of Sustainable Connections, and she's the one that's putting together in the Mid-North in Clare this excellent festival, which will take place on 20th of June. In just a moment, we'll go fishing with Greg James.
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6: 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This is Paul Gough.
1: And it's a great pleasure to have us join on the program, Greg James, who takes us fishing from gregjonesfishing.com. G'day, Greg. How are you?
7: G'day, Paul. I'm well. How are you?
1: Yeah. Oh, look, not too bad. I've done a couple of stupid things tonight, so I'm sort of sitting here licking my wounds. But that's okay. That's radio. That's life. As
7: it
1: I
7: is.
1: Said, I haven't sort of been the demise of anyone, so I guess you have to take away those small victories. Now, Greg, are you excited about the long weekend, or has all this miserable weather not put you in the mood to go fishing?
7: No, it's been pretty blowy, hasn't it? Pretty rough around the state.
1: I guess that's the thing that's probably the worst enemy. It's the blowiness, isn't it?
7: Well, for so many reasons, and anywhere along a coastline, which is pretty much all of South Australia, facing out to the west or the southwest has copped it. But, Paul, the good news is the winds are looking not too bad for the weekend. Still be a bit wet underfoot, of course, a few showers around. But winds variable from late tomorrow, Saturday and Sunday, looking quite good. So that's a good thing.
1: Yeah, when I read the weather for the state, it sort of suggested that come late Saturday into Sunday and by Monday we'll be having much better weather.
7: Yeah, exactly. Cool mornings, slightly offshore on Sunday, but certainly that will knock the swell back. And if you can find a spot

0: for Metro Waters, Greg?
1: Metro Waters' official being closer to shore, Paul, after the big blows. It's normal, normally what happens. So you'll get whiting around West Beach, Semaphore, St Kilda. For the shore-based and jetty-based fish, that fish as they are, actually already getting mullet and salmon trout tonight from the local jetties. Even the breakwaters around the groins, like Merino Rocks off the beach there. Seacliff, Brighton, North Haven, Semaphore, all have got some nice fat mullet. So it's going pretty well.
0: What about Fluria and freshwater?
1: They've felt the effects of the storms, as you can imagine. Salmon, mullet, and mulloway from the beaches at Morgans, Waipinga, Parsons, and right around to the Goulwa River mouth. Offshore at Victor, Whiting, Snook, and Snapper. And then the Rapid Bay and Port Nolunga jetties on the other side have got mullet and Tommy Russ. And upstream, get your favourite spot, but Callop and Murray Cod biting at Berry and Nildotti. Murray Cod, of course, catch and release.
0: Callop, tell me about them, because I must admit we read the names out and I hear the names every week, but Callop's not one I've encountered. I don't think that was something that my father caught, unless he called it a different name.
1: Yeah, generally speaking, they can get called different names. Callop's a freshwater species, obviously. It comes and goes. The season's starting to run away a bit, but they are often a good-sized fish caught. What do they look like? They look a

0: Vincent. Point Riley's got a few. Browns Beach has got a few mullet at the moment, so the storms have driven them in close to shore. For the boat crews, when they get out, it was not too bad yesterday, but certainly yesterday evening, but when I was at Port Hughes, but there are whiting there and also at Port Vic and Wallaroo.
1: What about the southeast and Coorong?
0: Fishing really well, Paul, for tuna, but you'll just have to watch the seas down south. Snapper and whiting from Port Mac, Roe, Beachport, Kingston's good at the moment. Then off the sand, look, the four drive access has been pretty limited along the Coorong, but there are salmon and mullet from the Granites and the 32-mile crossing.
1: I always get hungry when I talk to you, Craig, I've got to say. Spencer Gulf from West Coast.
0: We are lucky with the species, that's for sure.
1: Oh, absolutely. Yeah, beautiful.
0: It is easy to get to talk about. They're all good eating, pretty much.
1: Yeah.
0: Salmon trout from Point Lyley, so off the rocks there, anywhere from Black Point right across to Point Lyley. Whiting from Whyalla down towards Menini Point and Cowlitz Landing. Cow itself's got whiting. Waterloo and Coffin Bay's on the far west, or on the west coast. And then salmon from Point Brown, one of my favourite spots. Then way west at Fowler's Bay and Elliston.
1: And finally, Kangaroo Island. What's it like there?
0: Well, just before the blow, they were catching some big tuna off Southern KI, so they'll have to watch the weather to get amongst them again. Flathead salmon and mullet from Kingscote, Penashaw and Vivon Bay.
1: Okay, and what's your hope for the weekend, Greg?
0: Catching up on some reading. I've got my daughter, I suspect, will be paying me a surprise visit over the weekend, which is always good. So I'll be getting the smoker and the barbecue out probably from tomorrow night, I reckon, Paul.
1: Fantastic. It sounds great. Will you look after yourself? Have a great weekend, and we'll look forward to catching up with you next week on Evenings.
0: Thanks for having me, mate. Cheers.
1: No worries. Greg James, gregjamesfishing.com and the Fleurieu Sun and York Peninsula Country Times. It's just on 4 minutes to nine. After nine, of course, it's the jukebox. I'm gearing myself up for a very busy jukebox. Normally I have Spence to hold my hand, but tonight I'll be doing it solo. And I know Spence said he's going to listen, so we've got some great songs lined up for you. Speaking of songs, Damien said, thanks for playing The Motels. I've just added it to my playlist. It is a great song. And just The Motels have got some other great music too, so don't limit it just to that song. Listen a little further across. Here's another ripper from the 60s. The Turtles, Happy Together.

0: You know, there's some songs I can hear thousands of times and it bothers me, and there are some that I can hear and it doesn't bother me, and that's one of them, Happy Together by the Turtles. I look forward to you joining me for the Jukebox after the 9 o'clock news.
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5: ABC News with Noni Edwards. Shadow Housing Minister Andrew Bragg says he doesn't think the housing system needs rebalancing in order to better support first home buyers. The government today passed its tax changes to the capital gains discount and negative gearing through the lower house of parliament in an effort to address intergenerational inequality in the market. But Senator Bragg says the answer to the housing crisis lies in increasing supply rather than rebalancing the taxation system.
6: It's very clear you need to build more homes, you need to have a proper migration program, and you need to find creative ways to help first home buyers. There are different ways you can do this. The government have gone for the politically expedient process, which is just giving away these 5% deposits to everyone and anyone, into a supply-constrained market.
5: The former boss of Sydney's Parramatta Council has been questioned over the process of appointing her to the role at an inquiry examining allegations of corruption. Rhiannon Solomon-Marin reports.
7: Gail Connolly was the chief executive of Parramatta Council between April 2023 and October 2025. In the lead up to her appointment, council was due to vote on a motion which attempted to have her $500,000 job offer rescinded. At today's ICAC hearing, Ms. Connolly said on the day of that meeting, she traced her friend Roxanne Thornton's signature onto her employment contract after Ms. Thornton had witnessed her signature over FaceTime. Ms. Connolly admitted she did it so the contract could be signed before the meeting, meaning the motion could no longer go ahead. The former CEO will continue giving evidence tomorrow.
5: A new report has found one of Australia's top universities approved a $250 million cost-cutting program without clear evidence of why it was needed. The report from the Australian National Audit Office found Australian National University's leadership approved the project, named Renew ANU, also without proof it was achievable. The governance of the embattled university still remains under review, while the university says it'll implement all recommendations made in the Audit Office's report. Internationally, Israel's Defence Minister Israel Katz says his forces will continue ground operations in Lebanon despite the announcement of a renewed ceasefire. As the BBC's Lina Sinjab reports, the deal requires the Iranian-backed militant group Hezbollah to halt its attacks against Israel and withdraw from southern Lebanon.
8: This agreement today is mainly affecting Hezbollah stopping any hostilities against Israel. In return, Israel will stop all attacks in Lebanon. But it doesn't specify exactly if the Israelis will pull out or when they will pull out. The pilot zones that they've spoken about are also like a tester on how the Lebanese army is going to operate. So it's all really a wait and watch how this is going to be implemented, how the Lebanese army is able to be in charge of the South.
5: Top artificial intelligence executives in the United States are calling for stricter regulations to prevent the technology from being used to develop biological weapons. In an open letter, they say there should be mandatory screening of orders for synthetic DNA, which is essential in the development of certain vaccines and biotech breakthroughs. It could also be used to create deadly weapons. The signatories include the heads of OpenAI, Anthropic, and Google's DeepMind. A former Married at First Sight contest says the show places participants in potentially dangerous situations. The UK version of the reality show, which is not connected to the Australian series but follows the same format, has been marred by sexual assault allegations against two male contestants, which the men deny. Former Maths Australia participant Tani Cook says more safeguards need to be put in place.
9: I think it's a wider problem. I think it sits with the format of the show. I think that just needs to be reviewed a little bit more. I feel like the situations participants are put in do open up for dangerous things to happen.
5: Sport now, and Melbourne NRL coach Craig Bellamy says the team needs to be able to capitalise on their run of home games over the next few weeks. The Storm play three of the next four games in Melbourne, with a club record losing streak earlier in the year, leaving them outside the top eight. Their next test will come when they host the fourth place Newcastle tomorrow night. Bellamy says one of the challenges he's faced this season is fielding a consistent team.
3: Not quite sure what the reason for that is, but I think we've used more young kids out of our lower grades than we ever have at this time of year. So down the track it will be handy, and hopefully they can hold their hands up when they do get picked to play.
5: And that's the latest ABC News. For more news at any time, head over to ABC Listen.
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0: Yes, it's that time of a Thursday night where we dig, or I dig around and find as many songs as I can cram into our system and play about a third of them. But that is what is become of what's known as the jukebox. And we're celebrating tonight. We're celebrating some of the great musicians who have a disability, but that hasn't stopped them from giving us incredible pleasure.

Yes, that is our jukebox theme for this week as we dive into – and there are so many. That's the thing. When we first sit down and talk about this, Benson, we sort of come up with three or four, and then the floodgates open as we realise more and more. And we had some excellent help this week from the likes of Frosty, Jackie, Maxwell, just to name a few that came up with some great suggestions. So let's get into it. And I thought this was a great place to start. It's the music of this particular chap who lost his vision shortly after birth. It was due to retinopathy of prematurity, which was caused by being born 6 weeks premature, and a high oxygen level in his hospital incubator. Now, Stevie Wonder, born under those conditions, you think of all the incredible music that he has given us, and from a very

Oh, I just love that little break. And Stevie Wonder has just had such an incredible, diverse career as we consider all of his hits. And we could have taken up a whole jukebox with the songs of Stevie Wonder. And despite his complete lack of sight, he went on to become one of the most successful and influential musicians in history, winning 25 Grammy Awards. Throughout his career, he's used his massive platform to be a fierce advocate for the disabled community. And that alone is incredibly inspirational. And it just shows, you know, whatever obstacle you have, you can overcome. I want to play this because he did a tribute album. It's called A Tribute to Uncle Ray. And Uncle Ray is none other than the wonderful Ray Charles.

And that's Ray Charles, I Can't Stop Loving You. We heard as well, I Got a Woman. And in the case of Ray Charles, he lost his sight completely by the age of 7. They attributed his blindness to juvenile glaucoma. And he began losing his vision at age 4 and 5. By 7, he was completely, he couldn't see. And from 1937 to 1945, and this shows you how time has changed, he attended the Florida School for the Deaf and Blind in St. Augustine. And you consider that. Those obstacles were nothing for Ray Charles, because he was one of the most incredible performers. And what I loved about him, he kept popping up. He kept popping up through his career. Who can forget him and his wonderful role in Blues Brothers?

This is The Jukebox. We're looking at musicians with disability. I'm trying to play a little bit more than I normally do and still try and squeeze in as much as I can. This next artist had a very noticeable disability. He lost the use of his left eye, which resulted from a near-fatal automobile accident in 1954. I speak of the Candyman, Sammy Davis Jr.

And it was a friend that really advised him to take that course of action, to be himself, because initially he wore a black eye patch. And his friend said, don't be the one-eyed entertainer. And so he had a prosthetic eye. He learnt to deal with his depth perception and adapt it to continue singing and dancing and performing. And he really was an amazing performer. On our text line, this has come through: Django Reinhardt, gypsy and guitar master, left with only two fingers functional, and he kept going. Boy, did he keep going.

wish I could play like that. Absolutely brilliant. Django Reinhardt, and one of his most famous compositions in minor swing. This one is Nuages.

ABC Evenings. We're in the middle of the jukebox and the sounds of Django Reinhardt. Do you remember the last time you heard that on 891? His legendary Puerto Rican vocalist, guitarist, Jose Feliciano. He also was blind due to congenital glaucoma and overcame the disability. He taught himself as a way of dealing with it to play multiple instruments and became a virtuoso on the guitar.

He had a great way of expressing himself with songs and really stretching them and manipulating them. I love California Dreaming. I have to say I find his version really inspirational. Jose Feliciano. I didn't play Feliz Navidad, his other big hit, because we're not quite in July and Christmas in June just doesn't feel right, does it? Another chap who was completely blind by age one due to retinoblastoma was Jeff Healey.

I'll play that one for Frosty, who loves the blues. The thing about Healy is that he learned to play the guitar when he was only three. Because he was blind, he initially thought all guitarists played across their laps. And he sat with the instrument flat on his knees and fretted the strings overhand, much like a lap steel or pedal steel player would play. This unique way of playing the guitar allowed him to use all five fingers freely and navigate the fretboard ever so quickly.

The sound of the Jeff Healey Band and the track Angel Eyes. Now, another artist who had many issues to deal with, being partially deaf, schizophrenia, bipolar, amongst other things, was the legendary Brian Wilson.

He suffered many mental breakdowns throughout his Beach Boys career, but despite all of that, despite giving up playing live initially and becoming a recluse in the studio, came up with gems like God Only Knows, Brian Wilson. We need to keep moving along. Now, this is one that both Spence and I agreed on, and it's the music of Melody Gardot. If you don't know her music, you're in for a treat. Her disability stems from a tragic 2003 bicycling accident in Philadelphia where a car struck her, causing severe head, spinal and pelvic injury. She lives with chronic pain, traumatic brain injury, anomia, and yet she still can sound like this. There's a-

Melody Gardeau, incredible, beautiful voice, and to consider what she went through and still be able to do what she did. Les Paul overcame severe physical disabilities. A near-fatal 1948 car crash saw his right arm permanently fused at a 90-degree angle so that he could continue to play guitar. Not only that, he came up with some incredible ways of playing the guitar. Double speed. He was one of the first people to use multi-tracking techniques. That track, How High the Moon, if you listen right through that, it's phenomenal to hear what he's doing with the consideration of what the limitations were in the studio at that time. Look, one of the most beautiful voices to grace our country is that of the legendary Indigenous performer Gurumul, who was born blind on Elko Island in East Arnhem Land. His voice puts shivers up your spine.

singing of his disability in Gurumul History. As I said, beautiful song. Sometimes you don't need to know what he's singing to feel the power of what he's singing. This track, Bappa.

The old clock on the wall is beating us as usual. It's 26 minutes and a half minutes after nine as we try to fit in as many as I possibly can. This one came in during the week and I definitely need to play the music of Jeff St. John. All the

Yes, Jeff St. John was a celebrated Aussie rock and soul singer born with spina bifida. He originally used calipers and crutches, but an operation that didn't work in his 20s, and he was wheelchair bound for the rest of his life. Many artists have suffered from ADHD, from conditions that are not those that you would imagine for someone who would need to get up on stage and perform, one of which was the great Alison Moyet.

0: Ian Jury.
1: Health service classes, gigolos and brasses, round or skinny bottoms. Take your mum to Paris, lighting up the chalice. Wee Willie Harris.
0: What I love is his rhyming, the way he sounds. I'm not playing Hit Me With Your Rhythm Stick. Reasons to be Cheerful Part 3. When he was seven, he contracted polio

swimming pool, and as a result, his left arm and leg were left paralysed and withered. John Coltrane soprano, Eddie Celentano, Bona Carino. And I have to play this song. Seeing I have a cat called Trevor.

0: And, of course, there would be no New Order were it not for Ian Curtis and the marvellous Joy Division. And Ian Curtis left us far too soon, had many conditions that he dealt with, and yet still created some incredible music. That's a jukebox. See you next week.
1: ABC News. Good evening, I'm Noni Edwards. Foreign Minister Penny Wong says she believes allegations of sexual assault made by Australian activists delivering aid to Gaza. 11 Australians were detained by Israeli forces last month when they boarded the boats of the flotilla in international waters on its way to Gaza. Some Australians allege they were sexually assaulted, humiliated and beaten. The Israel Defence Forces reject claims of mistreatment. Senator Wong has told Senate estimates the allegations are horrific.
2: Well, my principal position is to always believe women when allegations of sexual assault are made. Those allegations are terrible. They are horrific. And the treatment is unacceptable.
1: Australia's warning of Chinese spies using LinkedIn and other job websites to recruit agents. In an unprecedented joint statement of the Five Eyes, which is made up of Australia, the US, the UK, Canada and New Zealand, the group warns of Chinese spies posing as recruitment agents to trick government employees, military staff and journalists into disclosing state secrets. They say Chinese agents post fake job ads online before sifting through applicants' CVs to identify candidates worth exploiting. Virtual interviews are carried out to discover if they have access to key areas of interest. And if that's the case, they ask the applicants to write trial reports on topics including China's international relations or defence. An Australian woman's been arrested in Indonesia for allegedly receiving a delivery of cannabis-infused vape liquid. The unnamed woman was arrested last month at her rented house on the resort island of Lombok after police found out she had allegedly received a delivery of liquid cannabis. She reportedly told officers she used a cannabis vape to relieve knee pain and depression. If convicted, the woman faces up to 20 years in prison and a $155,000 fine. A fourth round of US-mediated talks in Washington has resulted in a renewed ceasefire agreement between Israel and Lebanon. Middle East correspondent Matthew Doran has more from Jerusalem.
3: We do need to also stress here that Hezbollah is not at the negotiating table, and Hezbollah has been very critical of this process. They have already issued a statement saying that they do not believe it is in the rights of Lebanon, that's in the state of Lebanon and also the state of Israel and the United States, to be demanding that they lay down their weapons. And when it comes to the success of this deal, it is all contingent on Hezbollah actually stopping its attacks against Israel. There is something of a chicken and egg argument there. Hezbollah says it attacks Israel when Israel attacks Hezbollah and attacks sites in Lebanon.
1: Staying in Lebanon, a UN peacekeeper has died and two more have been injured after mortar shells hit their position. The attack happened on Wednesday in the southeast of the country where Israel and Hezbollah have been attacking each other. The peacekeeping mission, which is supporting humanitarian organisations in the region, did not say who the shells came from. Investigations are underway. The EU has begun preparations for talks on the accession of Ukraine and Moldova to the bloc. It follows all 27 member states giving their approval. The first discussions will involve democratic standards and the rule of law. China has defended its decision to ban four New Zealand politicians from entering the country after they visited Taiwan. Beijing says the trip constitutes interference in China's internal affairs. It's advised New Zealand officials that the travel ban can be reduced if the four individuals apologise. China's Foreign Ministry spokesperson Mao Ning says it's a clear breach of their One China policy.
4: We urge those

0: concern to respect China's sovereignty and territorial integrity, strictly adhere to the One China principle, and understand that crossing the line on Taiwan will come to price.
1: And a plan to build a waste-to-energy facility in Fiji, backed by Australian billionaire Ian Maloof, has been rejected. The proposal at Vunda Point was blocked over severe public health and environmental risks. It would have also contributed a 25% increase in Fiji's national emissions. Fiji's Permanent Secretary for Environment and Climate Change, Savendra Michael, says it is the appropriate decision.
2: This is not a decision against investment. This is not a decision against innovation. This is a decision on whether the EIA report met the legal and technical standard required for approval. The department found that it did not.
1: I'm Noni Edwards. I've been broadcasting this evening from Gadigal land. For all your latest news, you can head to ABC Listen.
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2: Yes, well, hello, and how are you? Philip Clark with you on ABC Radio. This is Nightlife, and we are right across the country, wherever you are. You should be getting us loud and clear. First hour of the program this Thursday, the 4th of June, 6 past 10, 6 past 8 in WA, in the South Australia and the Northern Territory. It's 24 to 10. Very good to be with you, and I hope you're well this morning. Tonight, we don't have too many issues, it seems, in relation to broadcast. We'll check that out a little later. There's a tie at the moment with Adelaide and Geelong, by the way, in the AFL. So that's all very interesting. Keep an eye on that. 1300 800 222 is my number. If you'd like to call, text 0467 922 702. If you would like to text tonight as well. 6 past 10, 6 past 8, WA, South Australia and the Territory, 24 to 10. We're right through the Pacific as well, courtesy of Radio Australia. So it's just gone 6 past 10 in Port Moresby. In Tuvalu, Fiji and Kiribati, it's 6 past midnight. In Tonga, Samoa, it's 6 past 1. All right, there shouldn't be any... there might be an issue after midnight WA time on broadcast of the AM signal in Manjimup. But apart from that, everything else should be just fine. So I hope you're well and looking forward to a big night on Nightlife tonight. By the way, if you want to listen to our podcast and the interviews, including the Mighty Challenge, in case you missed an answer when listening live, remember, just click on the Listen app. That's ABC Listen. Type Nightlife into the search bar and it's all there. And there's plenty of stuff on. You want to talk to Toby, talk to him next week. He's up in the first hour. There's an edition of Motor Talk happening in a minute or two. Just back on our podcast, by the way. I don't know whether you caught up with the very interesting chat we had last night with Professor Louis Lefebvre. He was a biologist and renowned expert on animal behaviour, including on the topic of how smart are birds. It was a very interesting discussion, actually. We started out with the idea that the emu was the dumbest bird in the world. He says he doesn't think so. He thinks the ostrich is, but maybe when he's in South Africa, he says the emu. I'm not sure. Anyway, it's very interesting. It's very interesting. Here's a little bit of it.
3: We think sometimes we have been more or less trained to thought that humans are specifically different from other animals because we have culture.
2: Yeah.
3: That is, we don't function just by instinct. We don't need to learn everything by ourselves. We can learn from others. So we have new behaviors that are transmitted to us or traditions that are transmitted to us. We learn by watching. We learn by listening. And it turns out that birds and primates also are capable of doing

0: doing the same thing. And so the Kakis in Sydney have transmitted culturally, the behavior of opening the wheelie bins and the behavior of opening the water faucets. And the science behind that research is very, very, very, very well done and demonstrates that they learn from each other.
1: 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Or you could stream us off the website, of course, abc.net.au/nightlife. First up tonight, Ferrari's grabbing everyone's attention. We're having an edition of Motor Talk with Toby Hagen. Ferrari's grabbing everyone's attention for doing very un-Ferrari things. They've introduced their very first electric car. Now, you'd expect this to be a really great thing, wouldn't you? After all, it's Ferrari. Badong. It's been an absolute dud. We'll talk some more about that with Toby. Not that it affects people like you and me, because we look at the pictures and that's about as close as we'll get, I suspect. Anyway, if you've got a question for Toby about your old banger or whether you should replace it, get an electric one, do something else. Last month, by the way, was the first time an electric car outsold all the others in Australia. So we'll talk some more about that. Motor Talk with Toby Hagen in just a few moments. The number 1-300-800-222 is the number. Nightlife News Breakdown tonight, the second hour with Greg Jericho, who's a columnist with The Guardian and chief economist with the Australia Institute. We'll get him to take us through the passage of the tax reforms through the lower house of federal parliament today, and whether the government is going to weather the storm that's been whipped up by, well, interest groups and others about the changes to the capital gains tax. So we'll talk about that. It's rare for the media to be invited or rather allowed to report from within Iran, but recently the ABC attended events in Tehran as part of an uncommon reporting trip inside the country. The ABC's Asia editor, Karishma Weiss, was one of the reporters on ground in Iran during that recent trip. She'll join us in the second hour to give us an insider's view of the current challenges that Iran is facing. Looking forward to that chat. Also, recycling e-waste, you know, like TVs, computers, phones and all of that. Do they actually get recycled? We'll explore that in the second hour. The mighty challenge, of course, couple of fridge magnets on on offer. Ever since the disappointing news that Denmark no longer sends things by post, if you're ringing from Denmark, you better give us an address outside the country, because when we post them, it won't get there. I know it's a burning issue. We'll sort all that out a bit later on as well. And Dave in, for course, disc under arm for Dave's disc. And Dave tonight is going to pay tribute to the Big O, Roy Orbison, with his great voice. Complex songs and that wonderful song In Dreams.

0: Yes, all on its way. 1-300-800-222 is my number. If you'd like to ring Toby, give him a bell. Text me on 0467-922-702. But hey, he's here. Why don't you give him a call? All up on Nightlife tonight.
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0: Let's get this thing on the road.
1: Motor Talk with Toby Hagen.
0: Toby, evening.
3: G'day, Phil.
0: How are you?
3: Pretty good.
0: Toby Hagen is a professional motoring writer who also undertakes paid contract work for various brands as an individual and in business as well. This work, of course, is entirely separate from what he does for us. He's totally committed to accuracy and fairness in all his reporting and maintains full editorial independence across all the content he produces. There you are, Toby. Disclaimer's out of the way. How you doing?
3: Good.
0: Have they given you one of these new Ferraris to drive?
3: No. They haven't given any. Well, sorry. I believe some of the media have driven it.
0: Yeah.
3: But Ferrari was apparently very selective on who drive it, so most of the media didn't, and they haven't been able to talk about that
0: yet. This is the first electric Ferrari ever produced. Now, Ferrari's it's Ferrari's Ferrari. It's one of those brands, isn't it? So when they produce a car, you expect that this is going to be singular, like no other car in the world,
3: mm-hmm.
0: and it's going to be a Ferrari.

0: which is why people buy them at stupid amounts of money. They cost $1 million.
1: Mm.
0: This thing, seriously, looks like a Corolla. No, it doesn't. It looks like something you go down to the shops with the kids and get milk.
1: It looks generic, and I think that's one of the issues. Is you could
0: nothing put, wrong with a car like that?
1: No, on its own, if you put another badge on it, you go, "Oh, that looks okay," but it doesn't look like a Ferrari. And this has been the enormous backlash. Some cars come along, and you get just incredible response and controversy over. The last one I can think of was the Tesla Cybertruck. How many years ago? 5 or 6 years ago.
0: We never saw that here and never will.
1: Well, we might, but this car has certainly, I would say, well, I'd say it's exceeded what the Cybertruck's done because, you know, Ferrari is a brand that has an incredible history. Every time you say Ferrari to someone, they envisage in their head what it looks like.
0: Red.
1: And
0: red.
1: This one.
0: Low.
1: Does not really look like that.
0: It's red, it's low, it looks fast. It looks as though it's going to go fast. This thing doesn't even look as though it's going to go fast, does it?
1: No, and one of the things on top of the design of it is the performance of it. Like if you'd asked me a couple of weeks ago, we all knew it was coming for years. We've talked about this car coming. Ferrari was talking it up for the last couple of months, and if you'd asked me a couple of weeks ago how much power it was going to have, I thought, well, it'll clearly have more than the Chinese EVs, than the Porsche EVs. You could line them all up and say it's going to have more than all of them, and it doesn't. It's actually got less power than those. So that was one of the things that really surprised me, because Ferrari has never backed down from a power war in the past, and this time they seem to have. So it's, as I said, hugely controversial, and, you know, we saw the reports about the stock price dropping as soon as this car was unveiled. Interestingly, the stock price has largely recovered, not fully, but fairly substantially. And when you think about it, Ferrari's not walking away from its core products. They're still doing sexy sports cars with powerful engines and noisy engines, but this is sort of an addition to it. So, but a lot of people have said, you know, why are they bothering? The reason they're bothering is because they sort of have to in a way.
0: Well, they have to. they're going to have an electric car at some point.
1: Yeah, I mean, you know, Ferrari and Lamborghini.
0: They'd be very wise to put this one in the crusher, wouldn't they, at start again?
1: Well, possibly. Ferrari, Lamborghini, McLaren, they've all got hybrids these days. Mm. But Ferrari's the first one of those to do a full EV. And, yeah, I mean, it is, as I said, the design, I think, is the biggest issue. And it's funny, a lot of people have turned to AI online to say, make this thing look better, and the AI ones look pretty good. But, of course, the people who designed this car, ex-iPhone designers, including an Australian, Mark Newson. So, these guys have an amazing history of incredible design, and there are some elements of it. The interior everyone's raved about, and that does look really classy, really upmarket, and quite functional by blending tradition and technology. So that interior looks amazing, and it's the first 5-seat Ferrari they've ever done. So they've done 4-seat ones in the past, but never a 5-seater. Mm-hmm. So it's a lot of firsts, but a lot of controversy along the way.
0: Anyway, they want nearly $1 million for it. So
1: you can guarantee it'll be over $1 million by the time you put on-road costs, which will be 40 or 50 grand.
0: Yeah.
1: And very few Ferraris leave the showroom with no options on them. So, you know, when a hot new Ferrari comes out and someone walks in, the word on the street is if you walk in and say, "Great, I'll have the base model, don't put any options on it," they say, "Sorry, that'll take you about 4 years to get hold of that one. The minute you say I'll put 100 grand of options on it, guess what? We can make it pretty quickly."
0: We're always going to need petrol and diesel engines for the foreseeable future. You've made that point, and particularly in the bush country, Australia, these things are still going to be necessary and still going to be sold. So we're not talking about replacing every petrol or fuel car in Australia, but have we reached, here's the question, have we reached a point now which is, you know, in the jargon, the tipping point for electric cars? Last month was the first time an electric car topped the sales charts. More of them were sold than any other car.
1: Yeah.
0: And the increase in electric cars, nearly 20% of all new cars sold were EVs.
1: Yep.
0: Sales of petrol vehicles dropped 30%. Sales of diesel vehicles dropped 26%. Look, it's all to do with the Strait of Hormuz and the fuel shortage, because everyone's thought, hang on, we're in Australia. The Prime Minister's going around trailing his coat around Asia, scavenging tankers of fuel. This is no good. I don't need to do this. I could buy an electric car.
1: No.
0: The question is, has it tipped permanently?
1: Yeah, I mean, that's I think, the thing that the industry wants to know. And interestingly, everyone that I've spoken to in the industry is saying that interest has cooled enormously, not just on EVs, but on the entire market.

0: market. So the sales figures we're seeing today, a lot of those cars were sold a month, 2 months, sometimes 3 months previously. So the cooling that we're seeing now, we'll see those sales figures in the next few months, and I suspect we're going to see them down. Are EVs going to be down? I think almost certainly you'll see the percentage of EVs come down. But last year, for a full calendar year, EV sales were 7.5%, 8%, somewhere around that. This year, or this last month, they were 20%. So a huge increase in terms of the percentages. Will it hold at 20? I doubt it, but I think it'll be well over 8%. So it's it'll be somewhere in the middle, I suspect. But and a lot of people think that tipping point is once you get up around this level, sort of 15-20%, suddenly word gets around. A lot more people are experiencing them. They're seeing their friends and family get into them. And all of a sudden they realise that they're not a bad thing to live with. So I suspect that will continue. And of course we're seeing more options, better value. People saying, well, they're starting to make more sense. And in some instances, when they're not always cheaper, but some of them are cheaper. And certainly there's plenty that that are the same price as petrol alternatives.
1: Okay, there are plenty of questions on the board already. Well, let's go to some. Paul, g'day, Paul.
2: Oh, good evening. Good evening, Phil. Good evening, Toby. Toby, I would like to get your opinion on the latest version of the hybrid system used in the current Subarus. Are the hybrids in the current Subarus worth the extra cost? I think that you were not impressed by the original Subaru hybrids. Are the new ones any better?
0: New ones are a lot better. So on two fronts. Firstly, the original Subaru hybrids were mild hybrids. So, you know, you might have saved 10% fuel. The new ones are far more than that, sort of more like a 40 or 50% fuel saving. So they're proper hybrids, they're full hybrids. And the price premium is only a few thousand dollars. So it's the price premium previously, I can't remember what it was $8,000 or $10,000 or something, but it was a lot more. So, yeah, the equation's improved on two fronts. So, yeah, they're a lot better than before and a significant step up. So, yeah, they're now in the hunt. The challenge they've now got, obviously, is in that, well, take the Forester in that mid-sized SUV segment. There are a lot of really great hybrids in that segment. You know, RAV4, Kia Sportage, Hyundai Tucson, Nissan X-Trail. There's a bunch in there that that do really well. It's now playing up against all of those. So it's got a lot more competitive.
2: Is it a different system?
0: Yeah, so bigger battery and bigger electric motor, so much bigger electric motor. So yeah,
2: okay.
0: So it's a big step up.
2: So the new ones are worthwhile.
0: Yeah, new ones are absolutely worth. Well, as I said, consider the competitors. So then it's not a slam dunk by any stretch, but there's certainly now one that you'd stick on the short list.
1: Okay,
2: thank you.
1: Thanks, Paul. Ian from Newcastle. G'day, Ian.
3: Oh, g'day, Phil. G'day, Toby. Thanks for taking the call.
1: Pleasure.
3: My daughter's looking to buy an EV to replace her Mazda CX-3. She does a daily commute with it, about 30K round trip, and she ferries the couple of teenagers around for sport on the weekend. So she's been looking at a bunch of cars, like Atto 2, EV3, MG4, S5, and Leap Motor B10. What are your thoughts on these to replace the CX-3, Toby?
0: It's going to be an enormous step up from the CX-3, both in terms of performance and the technology that she'll start noticing in the car in terms of the, not only infotainment side of things, but also the safety side of things. So the safety tech, the active safety tech. So a huge step up on that front. And almost all those things you mentioned there are worth considering. So the Atto 2, the one I'd stick on the list as well is the JQ J5, which is, I don't think you mentioned that, but that's a $36,000 small SUV that's also terrific value. Last month it was in the list of top 10 sellers in Australia, which is astonishing. So, and it was the top selling small SUV on the market. So yeah, it's worth sticking on the short list. Atto 2, yep, good. MG4 Urban, which is a new one, is pretty good. The Leap Motor B10's good. The Leap Motor C10, the bigger one, isn't as convincing, but the B10 is not a bad thing. Mm-hmm. And I'm trying to think what else you mentioned. MG S5 is also a terrific value. A Geely EX5 is worth looking at. And if she can stretch the budget, the Zeekr X, but that is closer to, well, it's almost 50 grand drive away for the Zeekr, but it's pretty good buying.
3: Mm. What about the Kia, the
0: EV3? EV3 is a great car. It's just, it's more expensive than just about all those other ones there. So

0: distance better. Thoughts?
1: It depends a little bit on your how you want to use the car and your circumstances. Obviously, one of the big things with utes is they can tow usually 3.5 tons, and they can a lot of them, most of them are heavy duty four wheel drives. There's not an EV on the market that'll comfortably do those two things over big distances at the moment. So I think we'll get there in terms of solve it with charging infrastructure and so on, but they're not there yet. But if you look at things like, you know, running costs, EV no-brainer, refinement and throttle response, all that sort of stuff, again, the EV wins. Obviously, long distance touring, the diesel starts to take over because it's got it'll have generally a longer range. So it starts to win there, but yeah, I mean, as I said, it really depends on how you're planning to use the car. If you're using it predominantly in suburban areas or for less than 400, 500 k's a day, I'd say in most situations the EV will win. But if you need to do more than that in terms of kilometres, or you need to do heavy duty towing, then the diesel starts to make more sense.
0: Mm. Yeah, okay. All right, here's an interesting point. Scott from Melbourne. Hello, Scott.
2: Hello, Phil and Toby. Yes, I'm wondering whether it's easier or more difficult to steal an EV than an ICE vehicle.
1: I don't think so. I think they'd be about the same. So, you know, they've both got a way of locking the car. Most of them have keys. Teslas and a few of the Chinese ones, you can also use your phone these days. Well, a lot of them these days, you can use your phone as the key. But that also applies to petrol and diesel cars as well, in terms of, you know, they've got keys, they've got, in some instances, exactly the same locking systems and so on. I guess the one question mark these days is whether thieves can hack into the phone side of the equation, the connectivity side of the equation. But again, that's not going to be exclusive to an EV. It's going to be whichever car has that particular connectivity via a smartphone app. So no, I don't think there's. I can't think of a reason anyway that there'd be a difference between the two.
2: Okay. Thank you.
0: Thank you, Scott. It's an interesting point. Scott from Port Stephens. G'day, Scott.
3: Good evening, gents.
0: Hi.
3: I had an accident on Sunday night in my Holden Arcadia and rode it off hitting a cow at 100 k's an hour.
0: Wow. Are you okay?
3: Yeah, I'm fine. Walked away without a scratch. No whiplash or anything, fortunately. Got off better than the cow. Yeah. it went out sailing over the roof. So I'm looking at something to replace it. I'll be towing sort of a tradesman sort of trailer onto farms doing irrigation.
0: Mm-hmm.
3: Just something like a four-wheel drive. What do you recommend, Toby?
1: Yeah, so you're looking at sort of Ford Everest-y type things, Isuzu, MUX.
3: Yeah, Everest and MUX or a Pajero, I'm thinking.
1: Don't go looking too hard for a Pajero. They don't exist at the moment, so
3: yeah.
1: It's unless you're going secondhand.
3: Secondhand, so, I was thinking like a demo, yeah.
1: Oh, right, okay. Well, even then, so Pajero was discontinued in 2021. Pajero Sport is still going, but it's on its last legs. And the Pajero Sport I wouldn't put on the shortlist because it's feeling a bit tired. So Pajero Sport is shared underneath with the Mitsubishi Triton, but the current Pajero Sport, the outgoing one, is based on the previous generation Triton, which is, so it's getting a bit long in the tooth, basically. So I'd probably scrub that one, which leaves you with MUX, obviously Toyota Prado and Ford Everest are probably the three to go choosing from. And it'd be for me between Everest and Prado, depending on what your budget is, because the Prado is a great thing. It's just a lot more expensive. So which would point you towards the Everest, and obviously the Everest has got a V6 diesel engine option. The one thing, they've just updated the Everest, and I haven't driven yet. They've gone from, the entry-level car has gone from a twin turbo engine, four-cylinder twin turbo, to the same engine but a single turbo version of that engine. So it's dropped a fair bit in power and a fair bit in torque. I think it's gone from 500 newton metres to 400 newton metres of torque. So I haven't driven that updated one yet. I'm hoping to get in one in the next few weeks or month or so, but haven't driven that updated engine yet. I've driven the same engine in another car, but not in the Everest. So I can't comment on that one. But as I said, the V6 is obviously a pretty lusty thing.
3: Yeah, that's what I'll be looking at, a V6 one, yeah.

0: Okay.
1: But yeah, I'd be the Everest would be the pick unless you can get a red hot deal on a Prado, but I don't think you will at the moment. I think they're selling pretty well.
2: Popular still. Yeah.
0: Yeah. Yep.
2: Exactly.
0: Good luck, Scott.
2: Excellent. Thanks for your help.
0: Thanks, man. This is Motor Talk. Toby Hagen is with us. Where are we? People have been waiting on here. Steve from Stoker Society. G'day, Steve.
3: G'day, guys. How are you?
0: Pretty good, thanks.
3: Good. Lovely. I'm unfortunately stepping down from a Nissan Ervan that I'm afraid I blew up into another van about $15,000 worth. That I'm 65. I don't want to be a grey nomad, but maybe a recessive red nomad.
0: Uh-huh. Is that why you want a van that you can kit out to sleep in and stuff?
3: Yeah.
0: Okay.
1: Wow. Okay.
0: 15 grand. Okay.
1: Yeah. Yeah. It's going to be.
3: Sorry about that.
1: It's obviously going to have to be towards the older end of the scale. To try and get it down to 15 grand. And the one that's initially coming to mind is a Hyundai iLoad, which these days is the Staria, obviously, or the Staria Load, but as in they within the new model, they went to that. I don't know, though. I'm not aware of the prices off the top of my head in terms of where they sit and whether you'll get one for 15 grand. I suspect you will if you go old enough and high enough kilometres, but obviously with a commercial vehicle like that, you want to learn a little bit about how it's been used. If it's been a delivery van by someone who hasn't cared about it and thrashed it around town for a few hundred thousand Ks, obviously it's maybe not quite as appealing. But yeah, that'd be probably close to the top of my list. I'm trying to think of where else to go. You could look at some of the Chinese stuff like an LDV Deliver 7 or something, but I think they're going to be too expensive, I would imagine. So...
3: Toyota's say
1: high ace.
3: Yeah, high ace versus a Mitsubishi. You can get the Mitsubishi about 7 years younger for the same price.
1: Yeah. So they were both the previous generation high ace was a pretty ordinary thing. It was you sat pretty much on top of the engine and it was cramped inside, it was ordinary to drive, it was, I don't know how they sold so many, and the good thing is they last forever, so you get stuck with them forever. So yeah, but the Mitsubishi Express or the L300 is the one you're looking at, is it?
3: I've noticed them on the market, yes.
1: Yeah, okay. Yeah. So they were pretty basic things as well, those old Mitsubishis, and similar deal. You sort of, you know, they never had a focus on safety back then, so... you know, as your Nissan wouldn't have either, but yeah, I'd be a little bit, as I said, if you could stretch to an iLoad, it will give you a bit more of that modern flavour, in a better laid out vehicle. It's also going to be not too bad to drive. It's just whether the budget will stretch to, whether you can get one for the 15.
0: Righto, Steve, good luck with it. Here's an interesting one. David says, Phil Kia told me that if my car is stolen, police can get Kia to remotely disable it. Is that right?
1: Yes, some cars can, the remote connectivity and so on, and the car companies leave it to the police because they don't want to do it when the thing's sailing down the freeway at 100
0: km an hour. I was going to say, if it's sailing down the freeway, you don't want it disabled, do you?
1: No, so yeah, some cars you can. I'm not sure which ones exactly, but absolutely, they can check out what they're doing and certainly track them. I mean, a lot of the cars these days have got live tracking, Teslas and a bunch of others that you can see where the car is and what speed it's doing and all that sort of stuff. So the police could technically intercept it. But yeah, and it does depend a little bit, obviously, on phone range. If they if they take it somewhere where it can't get phone range, then theoretically it won't do that.
0: Just back on the Pajero, by the way, there is a new one coming, isn't there?
1: Is a new one coming?
0: There's not net till next year.
1: It looks like they're going to show it off late this year, but yeah, it's likely to be in Australia next year. So yeah, it's going to be a little bit different. So as I said, the previous Pajero was discontinued in 2021, and Pajero since the early 2000s, the Pajero was on effectively a car-like construction, a monocoque chassis, whereas this one's going back to ladder frame. So it's going to share the underpinnings of the Triton. So yeah, it'll be a bit of a different car, a bit of a back to the future for Pajero, a bit more like the Pajero Sport by the sound of it. But yeah, coming back, by next year we should see it. So there's a lot of people pretty keen on that. Obviously, Pajero since I think about 1983 was it's one of those off-roaders that's had a pretty solid following. So yeah.
0: Deeks text saying comprehensive insurance premiums for EVs are almost double, he says. Is that right?
1: Yes and no. So I've got a bit of experience.
0: Thereby negating any cost savings in maintenance and fuel, he said.
1: Yeah, I've got a bit of experience in this with me and also with some friends and family. Mm. And this is my sample of about six people has shown that I find some of the bigger insurance companies. The traditional better known insurance companies, I find they're pretty stable in terms of the pricing.
0: Right.
1: I find some of the cheaper ones, some of the more budget priced insurance companies are stratospheric. Like they can be two or three times more the price.
0: Really?
1: And I've looked into this and I've spoken to a couple of people in the industry, and they've said that in some instances they've noticed insurance companies writing off an EV with very minor damage. So they're too scared to go and fix it. So they, you know, it'll have, say, potentially five grand worth of damage, and they just write the thing off. So all of a sudden that pops the premiums up. So the industry's trying to do some education to not only, crash repairers is one of the big ones, to say, listen, these shouldn't be considered write-offs because they're easily repairable. So that'll obviously bring insurance costs down. But as I said, my experience, I had someone ring me recently and say, holy cow, this thing's going to cost, I can't remember what it was, $3,000 or $4,000 to insure. And I said, try this insurer. And they did. And straight away, it was about a third or a quarter of the cost.
0: Okay.
1: So it was, shop around is a short story. If you've been going with one of the budget ones, and I'm talking really broadly here, no doubt there are some budget ones that will offer decent insurance coverage. But my experience has been that some of them are charging massive prices because they're not really interested in insuring them, obviously, whereas others are being more reasonable.
0: Yes. Just back on vans, Dave says, bring back the Bedford CF van. yes, Dave.
1: Weren't they ice cream vans as well?
0: I think they were, yeah.
4: Nightlife with Philip Clark on ABC Radio.
0: Yes, this is an edition of Motor Talk. All right, there's so many cars we know and love. I think if we like to think they were great. In the modern world, I don't know who they are.
1: No. And a lot of the love you people have got for older cars is around the design and around the memories in them, all that sort of stuff.
0: The smell of them. Yeah.
1: Not necessarily how they stood up or what they were like to drive or any of that stuff, but yeah.
0: Yeah. If I could bring back my Hillman Minx 1500, I would. Adrian from Ryde, g'day.
5: G'day, how you going?
0: Not bad.
5: So I've got a Daihatsu Terios 2005, and I unfortunately let my wife drive it for the first time, and there was an oil slick, and it was a wet night, and it's the front. Anyway, it's got some damage, but I was parking next to a Suzuki Sierra. Mm-hmm. I'm not sure what year I was speaking. It's probably a 2000, a similar vintage. And I was wondering about moving on to another model. Mm-hmm. Now, I love this car. It's a terrific car. I love it because it's tall. It's not that I care that it's a four-wheel drive, but it helps to get over median strips and so forth. I guess what I'm asking is, what would you recommend secondhand to replace her, if it comes to that?
1: Yeah, I mean, it's, you know, I've said this before, that Suzuki, it's now a Jimny. That was the Sierra in the sort of 80s and 90s, but it's these days it's the Jimny.
5: So it's the Sierra and then the Jimny, isn't it?
1: Yeah, Jimny replaced it, yeah. So it's, and look, a terrific off-roader, fantastic little car off-road. It is a genuinely capable off-road vehicle, and
5: it is very good.
1: They're borderline bulletproof in terms of how they're built, so they're terrific from that perspective. But they are seriously ordinary on-road. They're pretty pretty average on-road. Not that your Terios was a weapon on-road,
5: I love her on-road when, like, popping down to the shops, because there's only short distance vehicle.
0: What are they like at 110 k's on the freeway?
1: The Terios was always a little bit top heavy and a bit leany through corners.
5: The first time I turned a corner with her, I thought I was going to die.
1: Yes. Yes. Well, you'll feel right at home in a Sierra. I mean, in a Jimny. So yeah. I say to

0: people with the Jimny, if you're planning to buy that as an around town vehicle, I think you can do a lot better. There's better cars out there. If you're going to buy it as a car that you go and do some really cool fun off-roading in, great, go and do that. It's a cool car for that.
1: Yeah, I mean, it's not really an off-road vehicle. It's basically going to the shops short distance. Hmm.
0: Well, I'd be looking at...
1: be able to get in the parking spots quickly, yeah. be quick, agile.
0: I'll be looking at a whole bunch of small SUVs that you'll find are a massive step up on your Terios, and there's a lot out there. So, you know, something like if you're looking for budget price motoring, a Mazda CX-3, for example, they came out in, I'm trying to think, 2014, 15, around there, and they were decent at the time. They're feeling a bit old now, but certainly up against the Terios, they feel like very futuristic. But those small SUVs, there's a whole bunch of them out there, Hyundai Konas, Kia Seltoses, that sort of stuff, that will be really great little fun things to drive for exactly what you're talking about, driving down to the shops and just zipping around town. So that'd be where I'd be directing you to look, basically, because I think you'll end up with a nicer around town car. As I said, Jimny is a terrific off-roader. There's better options for on-road.
2: Okay. All right, Adrian, thank you. Just back on keys and remote access. Dallas in Tassie says, I was told that thieves have hacked into the fob of a friend's car, even though it was inside her house.
0: Yeah.
2: She says it's best to put it in a microwave oven, which is a Faraday cage, and therefore you can't get access to it.
0: Yeah, there's a bit of this going on, and this is something Toyota's had to deal with it. They've done an update to a few of their popular models, Land Cruiser and Prado and so on, or they are doing an upgrade to stop them doing that. So there's some fairly basic equipment apparently you can buy online that will allow them to hack into these vehicles and effectively trick it to thinking there's a key there by plugging into the OBD, the onboard diagnostics port, and going through that way. So it's a bit of an issue at the moment. And Faraday cage is one way, basically block the signal of the key. But the car makers are, as I said, Toyota's taking it very seriously, trying to make sure that the cars don't get stolen in future, but also working on the ones that are.
2: Mm. David from Brisbane. G'day, Dave.
3: Hi, g'day, Toby and Phil. Just got a question. We're looking at trading a 2022 RAV hybrid, narrowed it down to the BZ4X Touring and the Mercedes EQB 250. What do you reckon, Toby?
0: So I haven't driven a BZ4X Touring yet. That's not even out yet, I don't think. I think it's in the next month or two that it hits the market. So I've driven the BZ...
3: No, it's here. We've had a drive last weekend.
0: All right. There you go. You're a step ahead. it must only just be here because it's...
3: It is.
0: Yeah, and as you probably know, there's a Subaru version as well, which is also sort of here, I think, next week. I think they're launching those. So, yeah, I haven't driven that Touring yet. I've driven plenty of BZ4Xs, so the slightly shorter body. Yeah. And when that first came out, it was overpriced and a little bit underdone. Late last year, they knocked 10 grand off the price and made the battery bigger and put a couple of extra bits of equipment in it, which made it a lot more convincing. So a far more convincing car. And again, I'm talking about the BZ4X here, not the Touring. But they are obviously very similar underneath.
3: It's the same, they reckon, except just the wagon back.
0: Yeah, longer body on it on the back, which will put more weight over the back. It will drive slightly differently, but very similar. Yeah. I'm now a fan of the BZ4X. I wasn't a fan of it when it was too expensive. Now it makes a lot more sense. And the really refreshing thing is for anyone looking for an EV, a lot of the, particularly the Chinese cars, are very heavily focused on the tech. So very few buttons in a lot of them, a lot of swiping and touching screens and not having those physical controls, whereas the Toyota is far more traditional. It's like getting out of a RAV4 and into a similar sort of car. So, yeah, great thing. Mercedes EQB, I was always a little bit underwhelmed with. The one thing you're finding with the BZ4X, it's an EV designed from the ground up, so the packaging, the efficiency of space use in the cabin is far better. The EQB is a converted, a GLB, basically, so it's a petrol car underneath that they've converted to be an EV. I've never was super convinced with the GLB, the EQB, sorry. It is a seven-seater, which is one advantage, but it was always fairly expensive and didn't really stand out much in that EV market. So I'd be heading more towards the Toyota.

0: Okay, thanks.
1: Thanks, David. 1-300-800-222 is the number. I mean, more than one person's observed how Donald Trump and his MAGA movement in the United States wanted to drill, baby, drill and get everyone to use more fuel. But this war in Iran is just...
2: Yeah, I mean, the feeling
1: talk
2: is...
1: Talk about shooting yourself in the foot.
2: Oh, the feeling is he's done more for EVs than anyone else in the world, pretty much. Like, it's been astonishing how much it's pushed the world towards electric cars because they're sick of paying too much for fuel. So it's... and weirdly, I mean, it's also got people looking at home batteries and solar and everything, all of which is dominated by China. So it's, yeah, exactly. I think China must be sitting there saying, wow, this is amazing.
1: Sitting there laughing, sitting there absolutely laughing. Mm. The Jimny was unreal crossing the Simpsons, says my texter.
2: Yeah.
1: Okay.
2: Well, I mean, one thing with the Jimny that it really has going for it in that market, it doesn't have things like locking differentials and stuff, which for hardcore four-wheel drives can certainly help, but you can put those on as aftermarket. But the one big advantage it's got is four-wheel drives have been getting heavier and heavier and heavier for years. They've just started getting lighter again, but you know the previous Land Cruiser was 2.7 odd tons. The new one's 2.4 or 5, somewhere around that, or maybe 2.6.
1: It's a heavy car, isn't it?
2: They're heavy cars, and when you're driving over sand in particular, they want to sink down into the sand. So suddenly having a light car like a Jimny doesn't have much power, but it also doesn't sink into the sand as hard. So you're not having to push the throttle as hard, not having to work it as hard to get over it. So yeah, that having a relatively light body makes a huge difference when you're four-wheel driving.
1: Tom from Elstonwick. G'day, Tom. Thanks for waiting on there.
3: That's all right. Just want to ask, and love your show, always listen because I'm a truck driver.
1: Thank you.
3: Just want to ask, like, which EV got the best warranty with the higher mileage and higher, like, lots of year? Because I want to buy for, I'm just searching for a friend. I'm just helping an elderly person to get a best car which is going to last longer without any issue. And if there is an issue, the company owner, the warranty, it doesn't matter how many Ks and all, you know?
2: Yeah. So the kilometres, some of them will have, I haven't got them all in my head off the top of my head, but for example, MG has up to a 10-year warranty, and they say up to because you have to get it serviced with them. So you've got to get it, and quite a few brands are doing this now. Mitsubishi and others are all doing this where they'll essentially extend the warranty if you get every single service done with them, not go to independent mechanics. So you've got to make sure that that's done every single time. Otherwise, it will suddenly push you back to, for example, a 5-year warranty, and you don't get that extra. But as I said, the MG I think will go up to 10 years if you meet that criteria. They'll all have a kilometre limit, or a lot of them have a kilometre limit on the battery warranty, the separate battery warranty. It's usually about 160,000 Ks. Some of them go to 200, 250. And there is one off the top of my head, I can't remember it, but there is one that has an unlimited kilometre battery warranty. So there are some that do that. But yeah, everything these days has pretty much a 5-year warranty. Even Tesla upped its pathetic old 4-year, 80,000K warranty. They've now got 5-year warranty on their cars. But a lot of cars these days have got 7-year. Some of them got 8-year. And as I said, some will extend to 10 once you hit do certain criteria with the servicing. So yeah, just don't have them all off the top of my head, but a lot of the newcomers are really going up those 7-year plus warranties because they're trying to convince people to stick with them.
1: Okay. Righto, Tom. Thank you. Good luck with looking out. Now, Belinda says, fellas, I'm wanting to buy a current full hybrid mid-size SUV and I'm completely confused. I've watched all these reviews. Help! which one's best?
2: This is a tricky one, and I don't think...
1: It's a crowded market, isn't it?
2: It is a hugely crowded market, and I'll mention five or six here that I'd say they've all got their pros and cons, and they're all really good. So the Toyota RAV4 is one of them, and it's I think, probably the best if you didn't have to take price into account. The minute you take price into account...
1: Because it's the most expensive.
2: It's expensive. So so suddenly you go, okay, I'm paying more for what is a really good car. Is it worth the extra $4,000, $5,000, $6,000? For some people it will be, others it won't be. But RAV4's on the short list. Kia Sportage, Hyundai Tucson, both have the same hybrid system. They're both the same cars underneath. It's just different design and features and obviously pricing, but they're both really good, worth looking at. Honda CR-V, also great to look at, great to consider. Nissan X-Trail e-Power, another good option, and I probably missed one or two in there, but those ones, I would say look at all of them and have a look at the price, the features, figure out which one you like best. But they're all, I'd be happy with someone choosing any of them. They're all good cars.
1: Okay. Good luck, Belinda. Daryl from Ballarat is going old school on car security. G'day, Daryl.
0: Yeah, good evening, guys. I've heard on the news that there's one vehicle being stolen every 42 minutes.
1: Mm-hmm.
0: And I'm just wondering if it's in Toby's field or not to recommend the best way to lock your steering wheel.
2: Mm.
1: They were very popular once, steering wheel locks. And
2: club
1: then
2: locks
1: they,
2: and everything.
1: They disappeared, didn't they?
2: They did. And look, a lot's changed in car theft. I mean, I used to deal with them quite a bit, the National Motor Vehicle Theft Reduction Council, and they had there was one guy there in particular who was fantastic in terms of the statistics and pushing the car makers to try and improve their vehicle security, all that sort of stuff. They did such a good job that about 5 or 6 years ago, car theft rates were quite low and they actually disbanded. The government stopped funding that council, the Theft Reduction Council. So the irony is that now the thieves are turning to technology. And what has really changed in car theft over the last 20 or 30 years, 40 years, say, you know, you go back to the 80s, the 70s, and people used to be, quite often it was joyriders. It was kids hot wiring a car, take them out for a joyride, and away they go. These days, a lot of the car theft is professional theft. It's people who are stealing certain types of cars, in some instances parting them out, so they'll sell them essentially for parts. In other instances, exporting them, so they'll export them to overseas markets to sell them elsewhere because it's harder to sell them in Australia. So it's professional. It is professional gangs going out stealing these cars, whereas, as I said previously, it was often just opportunistic theft. So it's really changed. But in terms of which cars, in terms of what to do to try and stop it, yeah. I mean,
1: what's wrong with the steering wheel lock? I mean, it's old school. It's old school.
0: Is the old steering wheel lock still okay, or is there something better?
2: Well, I can't think of a whole lot better. And obviously the steering locks, you used to see the ads, some of them were easy to bend and break off the steering wheel. So I guess it depends on the strength and the engineering integrity in them. The biggest negative with them is the inconvenience. Obviously, you've got to get in the car.
1: They're a pain.
2: Yeah, you've got to muck around with a lock, take it off, and already, you know, it took decades for people to be convinced to wear seatbelts, which takes about 2 seconds to put on. So suddenly having to add that to your repertoire getting into the car is obviously an inconvenience there. But yeah, I can't think of anything like a simple mechanical system that would necessarily do it better. But something like that is obviously has the potential to be effective.
1: Mm. Righto, Daryl. Thanks, mate. They used to... Then there's the whole thing about where you put the steering wheel.
2: Afterwards. Yeah.
1: I can imagine it would work, I must say. 1-300-800-222 is the number. To make car keys safe... someone says, don't leave them in the microwave because you'll fry them and that's not good. To make car keys safe, put them in a metal box, i.e. a small cake tin. Alternatively, just wrap them in aluminium foil.
2: Yeah, but I tried that one time. I had a car that I was dropping back and I said to the car company, I'll just leave it out the front and I'll put it in, I'll put the key somewhere in the car, but I'll put it in a aluminium foil, like under a seat or something. So that if someone gets in and presses the button, it won't be able to start the car. And guess what? I wrapped an aluminium foil and the car started perfectly. So it was.
1: Oh, really?
2: So look, it may work if you wrap it multiple times. Maybe I was doing something wrong, but
1: you haven't tried the cake tin.
2: In my one test, it didn't work too well. I haven't tried the cake tin, no.
1: Okay, interesting. Phil and Toby, why? Oh, we get this one all the time, even though we've answered this question heaps of times. We'll answer it once more. Kid from Shell Harbour, why don't they make EVs with solar panels on the roof as an adjunct to plug-in charging? Because it wouldn't make any difference, Kid.
2: No, it's you just don't get enough power from a solar panel. No. So it's a solar panel. Your average home solar panel pulls 300 or 400 watts. So in an hour, in perfect sunlight, it'll pull in 0.3 or 0.4 kilowatt hours, and your average EV has a 60, 70, 80 kilowatt hour battery. So it's, you might add in perfect sunlight, you might add, 5 or 10 kilometres a day, maybe. Essentially, they've found it's a lot easier to plug in.
1: Not worth it. Judy in Perth. Hello, Jude.
4: Oh, hi. I was just seeking some advice. about an MG. I'm doing a trip that's expected to take about 6 months, and I was just wondering

0: what's an electric vehicle going to be like going on and off a ship? Like, I was worrying about the charging and stuff like that.
1: On and off a ship, where are you going?
2: Where are you going
1: with
2: to?
1: The car?
0: I was thinking of going to Europe. I think it might be a bit costly.
2: Oh, you're going to drive the car from Australia to Europe?
0: No, I'm going to get a cruise, obviously.
2: Like, oh, okay. Yeah.
0: Or would you recommend getting like a convertible car, like maybe something that could go under the water, like?
1: Yeah.
2: Yeah, Judy, get one of those. Jude, get one of those. Actually, there's also ones that can fly.
1: Have a chat to Q from James Bond's department.
0: Yeah, that's what I was referring to, because I was looking at them submarine cars, but I don't know, because I don't know how much they'd be going for, but...
2: I don't know, a bit too much. They're a bit pricey, I think, Judy. Oh, dear. 1-300-800-222. Darren from Burwood. G'day, Darren.
3: Oh, hey, guys. Yeah. I heard Toby touch on it before, but I just wanted to narrow it down a bit. I'm after a small SUV EV, and like Toby, I'm quite fond of the Zeekr X. Would you think that's the best at that price point?
1: It's pros, so it's obviously a little bit more than some of the other ones that I touched on earlier. Yeah. You know, things like a Leapmotor, a Geely X5, and so on.
3: Yeah.
1: It does have a lot of equipment in the cabin. It's also, they've tried to pitch Zeekr as more of a prestige or almost luxury brand, and you certainly get a sense of that in the updated car they just did, which they put more power, bigger battery, and upgraded the interior in particular. So it looks
3: much
1: classier
3: better than the last one.
1: Yeah, it looks a lot classier inside. It was always pretty classy, but it's now a step up again. So I guess it depends a little bit how much you value that side of it. A lot of the Chinese brands, with their suspension tuning, have tended towards softer, and so they end up a little bit sloppy and floppy. They're not necessarily well tied down. The Zeekr's opposite. So Zeekr, they've taken, so it's not as comfortable. It bumps around more over bumps, but it is sharper and more engaging, a nicer car to live with in terms of the way it drives, with the exception of the ride quality. So depends how much you value all that stuff, but it's certainly pretty sharp buying for the money. For, close on $48,000, it's pretty good buying.
3: I'm hoping the base model will have smaller wheels to help with that ride, or do they shove you with big wheels on it?
1: No, well, everything's got reasonably big wheels these days, but I think the base car does have an inch smaller wheels from memory. So and that'll help obviously a little bit with the ride quality.
3: Okay. All right. Anything else you'd recommend in that segment?
1: I guess the ones we touched on earlier, MGS5 is pretty sharp buying. You can even go, they've just released the MGS6, so it's bigger than a Zeekr X. And it's a fair step up in terms of size, but it is also a really good thing. So that S6 is pretty cool.
2: All right, Darren.
3: Cool. Thanks a lot.
2: Thanks, mate. Anne from Mossman says car theft is actually down in every state except Victoria. Stats released this week. It's the sheer volume of cars that are getting stolen that make it look scary. Most are stolen by breaking into the house to take the keys and overcome built-in immobilizers. Just ensure you're insured and keep your car keys hidden. All right. Just wondering, Toby, we mightn't have time to do this. We might have to do this next time. What have you been driving? You've been driving the Lexus LX700.
1: LX700H, which is the hybrid version of the, so it's a V6 turbocharged engine with an electric motor. It is exactly the same engine or the powertrain that the Toyota Land Cruiser is getting, the first ever hybrid Land Cruiser will have in about a month or two. So I was pretty interested in this thing, and it is very much a performance hybrid, not a fuel-saving hybrid. So if you're buying it to try and use less fuel than the diesel, I've got some bad news for you. But if you want a little bit more punch, it's not bad. The one issue I had with it, though, I found it was lazy sometimes. Coming up to a stop sign, for example, you come up to a stop sign, stop, and then go for the throttle again to go through, and it seemed to sometimes be in the wrong gear, just took a while to figure itself out and get going again. But once it got going, heaps of snot, and it goes pretty well.
2: Okay. Very good. All right, Toby, terrific. We've ran out of fuel and run out of recharge points, and we don't have a spare wheel. Don't start me. So we're going to have to come to an end. Thanks, mate. We'll talk to you in a couple of weeks.
1: Sounds good.
2: Good on you. Toby Hagen with another edition of Motor Talk headed your way. We've got the Nightlife News Breakdown with Greg Jericho and more coming up straight after the news.
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1: ABC News with Andrew Kaloupas. The Reserve Bank is warning of higher global and domestic inflation as the war in the Middle East drags on. Harry Buttonshaw reports.
2: Appearing before a Senate committee today, the RBA's governor, Michelle Bullock, has said the war in the Middle East is creating a highly uncertain environment, which could lead to higher inflation than anticipated. She added the potential impact on Australia's economy was less certain, but the central bank expects it to weigh modestly on growth this year. The RBA isn't concerned about so-called stagflation occurring in the country at this stage, though. Ms. Bullock added longer-term inflation expectations remain within the RBA's target range of between 2 and 3%.
1: The Israeli Defence Minister has said his forces will continue ground operations in Lebanon, despite the announcement of a renewed ceasefire. The deal requires the Iran-backed militant group Hezbollah to halt its attacks against Israel and withdraw from southern Lebanon. The BBC's Yolan Nell has more from Jerusalem.
3: A lot is not really being publicly said in the statement that came out about the latest ceasefire deal. It doesn't include maps. It doesn't include timetables. It's very short on details. But Israel Katz really making it clear that the hundreds of thousands of Lebanese who've been displaced by the latest fighting from the south of the country cannot yet return to their homes. He's saying that Israel's continuing to dismantle what's called terrorist infrastructure in the area. And he's suggesting that Israeli forces still have freedom of action backed up by the US to strike, even in Beirut, if they think it's necessary.
1: It's understood Bondi hero Ahmed Al-Ahmed has been charged with allegedly assaulting and stalking his father in Sydney's West. Police say the alleged incident happened in a Bankstown home in March. The 44-year-old was charged on Wednesday with domestic violence-related assault and stalking. Two of Mr. Al-Ahmed's brothers have previously been ordered to stay away from him after they were charged with threatening him over the phone. Job seekers are being warned of potentially malicious online job ads amid an influx of foreign interference on sites such as LinkedIn. Australia and its partners in the Five Eyes Alliance have issued a warning about Chinese spies flooding job platforms to try to extract sensitive information from candidates. Security expert from Southern Cross University, Brendan Walker-Munro, says there are a few warning signs to look out for.
4: The pub test is still really great. If it looks or sounds too good to be true, if it's a lot more money than what you're getting right now, then that's definitely a red flag. I think also if it's an organisation you've never heard of or a think tank or something like that, that you do a bit of a Google search and nothing really comes up, you'd be asking some questions then.
1: An inquiry has found dozens of children in the Victorian Child Protection System have died, despite multiple reports warning about the dangers facing them. There were more than 150,000 reports made to Child Services about young people with well-being or protection needs last year. Most of those related to children who'd already been the subject of reports in the previous 12 months. Commissioner for Children and Young People, Tracy Beaton, says the services designed to help are not keeping up with soaring demand.
5: What is happening for those children is horrible, potentially horrible, but it also means that as a society and a community, families and children are struggling and they're not actually getting early help.
1: A former West Australian teacher who committed sexual offences against children he was babysitting has been sentenced to more than 6 years in prison. Here's David Webber.
6: The district court heard Kurt David Charlton touch the children and took indecent photos of them. All nine were aged under 13. The offences mainly occurred in the victims' homes in suburban Perth. The sentencing judge said sexual gratification was the purpose of Charlton's babysitting service, which he was doing while working as a teacher. The judge said it was a serious breach of trust. The 29-year-old had pleaded guilty to 27 charges, including indecent dealing and indecent recording of children. Charlton, who wept during the sentencing hearing, was given 6.5 years in prison. He'll be eligible for parole after serving 4.5.
1: In the NRL, Manly Warringah has risen to third on the ladder after a 28-14 win over the South Sydney Rabbitohs. The win is the first for Kieran Foran as permanent coach and his eighth from 10 matches since he was initially appointed as on an interim basis. ABC News.

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2: Yes, well, hello, and how are you? Philip Clark with you on ABC Radio. This is Nightlife, and we're right around the country, wherever you are. You should be getting us loud and clear. Second hour of the show on this 4th of June. It's 6 past 11, 6 past 9 in WA. South Australia and the Territory, it's 24 to 11. We're right through the Pacific as well, as you know, courtesy of Radio Australia. Indeed, through the internet, we're all the way around the world. So wherever you're listening to us on Nightlife, I hope you're getting us loud and clear. That edition of Motor Talk I'll put up on our podcast a bit later on. It'll join all the other podcast material up there. There's some terrific stuff up there. How Smart Are Birds, our program from last night with Professor Louis Lefebvre, that is up there as well. Dr. Kenya Fernandez on honey was pretty good too. It's got more things to it than you might imagine, actually. So check that out. And there's heaps of other things too. The whole discussion of allergies, which a lot of people found very useful, is up there as a podcast as well. So just go to the ABC website, abc.net.au/nightlife, or you could put Nightlife into the search bar of the ABC Listen app and get it that way. 1-300-800-222, text 0467-922-702. In the footy, by the way, a thriller. The Crows beat Geelong by 1 point, 11-9-75 to 10-14-74. So something of a thriller. The Cats having a bit of a hiccup midway through the season. All right, some more of that we can talk about later. In this hour, news breakdown with Greg Jericho coming up. We're going to chat with Karishma Vias, the ABC's Asia editor. She's just had a rare opportunity to visit Iran. It's not common for a Western journalist to get in to Iran and be able to report openly. So we'll talk some more with her about that in this hour as well. And also how much of e-waste actually gets recycled. I'll have a chat with Ryan Collins about that in this hour as well. Let's kick things off, though, with the Nightlife News Breakdown.
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2: Well, time for Nightlife News Breakdown. Today, Labor's contentious tax reforms officially passed the lower house. Labor's got a big majority there, no surprises. The two bills that make up the first tranche of the reforms sailed through unamended, so it's now off to the Senate. There's been a lot made of the tax bill, which Labor said will deliver real results, particularly to younger Australians looking to get into the housing market. But it's the legislated changes to capital gains tax in particular, not so much negative gearing, but there's a high level, it seems, of scepticism in and around the CGT in particular. Joining us tonight to untangle it all for Nightlife News Breakdown is Greg Jericho, columnist with The Guardian and chief economist with the Australian Institute. Greg, good evening to you. Welcome back to Nightlife.
3: Good evening, Phil. Good to be back.
2: The Greens have called for a, quote, bloody close look. Their words are the new tax laws that give Jim Chalmers, quote, Henry VIII type powers, whatever they are, frequent marriages amongst them, I suppose. But what are they actually referring to here, and where are they coming from with their opposition?
3: Yeah, look, in the legislation, which is, I guess, sort of more the broader sort of scale of what is to be done with the tax, there's a number of ministerial directions which basically will deal with a few of the technicalities, and they'll be done by regulation, which is the Greens are suggesting that

0: this gives the treasurer these powers. They relate to things like, for example, what will qualify as a new build, because under the legislation, new builds are exempt from the changes. You can still negative gear them. So it's a case of, okay, what exactly is a new build? And one of the things the opposition's been asking is, well, what if someone puts on a granny flat? Is that a new build? And in Senate estimates today, the Treasury Secretary point out, well, if you're not negative gearing your granny flat, no, it's not going to be an issue. But all of these things will be dealt with in regulation. The Greens are worried about them because they think it gives the treasurer powers to basically change the laws, perhaps to benefit certain people. But really, what the Greens are more worried about is that with these ability to change things through regulation, including exemptions on things, is that, let's say, there's a change of government and a Liberal leader gets in, they'll be able to just regulate away the entire sort of capital gains tax changes and just say everyone's exempt from the changes. And that's kind of what they're worried about.
1: Yeah, well, I suppose that's always the case, isn't it, with a change of government?
0: Yeah, and the thing is, regulations, as Jim Chalmers been pointing out, do come up for disallowance. They do. It's not like you can just get pass a regulation and it's never able to be changed. They do get voted on, but I guess there is a lot less scrutiny on them than there is with actual legislation, where you have the debates and committees and everything like that.
1: Yeah, I would have thought the Greens would be opposed. Well, would be wanting the government to go further and harder, wouldn't they?
0: Yeah, I think that, well, they certainly do, and I think this is perhaps a bit of a warning shot saying, hey, we don't just want you to pass this through almost on the voices. We're prepared to have a bit of a close look at this and fight over it, because certainly they would like to get rid of some of the grandfathering of negative gearing. But overall, I think it's more a case of just them wanting to make sure, if we are going to pass these laws, can we do so in a way that ensures, if the opposition wins power, that they're actually going to have to pass things through the Senate, not just be able to regulate it away.
1: Okay. The PM, the Prime Minister, said the tax reforms will deliver real change, particularly for young people looking to buy a first home. He was out this morning on AM, spruiking the message.
2: Young people, and not just them, but their parents and grandparents, concerned that young Australians are being driven out of the opportunity to have a roof over their own head. I don't want the Australian dream to be something that is written about in history books of owning your own home. I want everyone to have that opportunity. Aspiration isn't something that only people who inherit wealth have.
1: Yeah, Greg, it's Greg Jericho's with us, columnist with The Guardian, chief economist with the Australia Institute, leading the breakdown tonight. The concern seems to be a lot, and this is true for the Teal crossbench, isn't it, about the capital gains tax rather than the negative gearing aspect of it. Is that right?
0: Yeah, I think that's certainly the case. And I think more it's because capital gains tax is a lot more confusing. People really don't understand it. The sense of, oh, let's get rid of negative gearing, people almost have a view of, oh, yeah, that clearly was the issue. Whereas most economists would actually say the capital gains tax discount that was in place, that was the big thing that needed to be got rid of. And that's why there's the big fight about that, because in reality, that is the thing that people with wealth, people who have been taking advantage of the discount, really don't want to lose. And so you're seeing an incredible level of reporting, I guess, from vested interests, I would say, the conservative media, perhaps, whose audience might have a lot of capital gains. They've really been pushing it hard. Some of the reporting, I think, has been pretty misleading, and hasn't, when you scratched it, it seemed like actually things aren't quite as real. But the problem with all tax changes is most people don't understand tax at all. It's very confusing. I can remember when it was the 50% capital gains tax discount, and we were campaigning to get rid of it. A friend of mine was saying, oh, their mother was really annoyed because they were going to sell something and they were like, oh, I'm going to have to pay 50% tax. And I had to explain, no, it was a 50% discount. So when you've got confusion,

0: over that things. It is pretty rife, or make it sound like there is this huge outrage against it. I'm not quite sure if it is as huge as some in the media and the opposition would like to say, but certainly the government is going to have to keep working hard to make it all about being able to afford a first home, and the fact that you're not bidding against investors and you're just bidding against other first home buyers, and it's finally on a sort of an even keel.
1: They've certainly taken a hit in the polls. They expected to, I think. They've given themselves time, though, don't they? Do you reckon the Labor Party is concerned about the high level of, well, I don't know whether there is, I'm with you, I don't know whether there is a high level of concern in the general public or not, or whether it's just noise from lobby groups. I mean, Labor has got plenty of time for these things to bed down, don't they? And they probably don't want to be seen to be caving in early.
0: That's certainly why they're doing it in this budget. You know, it's your first budget after an election. This gives you time to do things that might be contentious, and it gives you time for the laws to come into place and everyone to realise, oh, actually, the world hasn't come to an end. The housing market hasn't collapsed. Prices aren't going up as fast as they used to, but you know, my home is still doing okay, and it enables that to occur, so that by the time the election comes around, people are like, oh, yeah, this seems fine, and then it's up to the opposition to sort of argue against it, and the government can say, hey, you want to go back to the way it was when no one could afford a first home? That's the kind of thing that they'll be sort of hoping for.
1: Yeah, another point of contention, of course, is how quickly the changes seem to be rushed through. Well, the speed at which the changes are going through, whether that's a rush or not, I suppose, is a value judgment. This is the Prime Minister again talking about the time frame for feedback.
2: Of course, we will have the inquiry before the Senate sits in a few weeks' time. That will be an opportunity as well for people to put forward their views, and we welcome that.
1: It's a pretty tight timeframe, though, and it's not acceptable to independent Senator David Pocock. He said he'll work with the Greens and the opposition to put the brakes on the bill going through the Senate in July. He might well succeed here. He argues there needs to be time for proper scrutiny of the changes. Fair point, Greg. What do you reckon?
0: They announced this in the Senate inquiry this week, and where the Australian Institute are going to put in a submission. Then we looked at the date. Oh, it's due on Tuesday. We're like, right, we better get our skates on. It is pretty quick. Obviously, the government wants to get this through, wants to bank a win and say, look at all the changes they're in. But unfortunately, in the Senate, they have to negotiate with the Greens. The opposition certainly are not going to give them this win.
1: No.
0: They might on other things, but not on this. They're going to have to really do deals with the Greens of to what they're going to do. The Greens will want to look like they are giving scrutiny to it, but I don't think really the Greens would be up for a fight
1: For
0: of
1: holding it
0: trying
1: back, yeah.
0: to block it, because the reality is they actually have been pushing for these
1: Yeah, they've been
0: changes.
1: arguing for these changes themselves. Yeah, that's true. Yeah, okay. Anyway, we'll see how it unfolds. Look, on to the Trump administration. I know we have, sometimes we have to. They're planning to impose a 12.5% tariff on Australian goods. This thing's come out of nowhere, it seems. We thought we were sitting there on a 10% global tariff that the US has imposed on everyone around the world as a base. But now they seem to be masters of exploiting strange and out-of-the-way laws. They've now accused Australia of failing to take action to prevent slavery and forced labour and imposed a 12.5% tariff on all Australian goods. It's not just us. There are over 50 other nations also in the new tariff firing line. I mean, critics are seeing it as just another attempt after the Supreme Court has knocked off their tariff regime to bring it in another way. Our Prime Minister said the new tariffs are unjustified and inconsistent with the free trade agreement. Here's Mr. Albanese on AM this morning.
2: Australia has robust, comprehensive, and world-leading legislation addressing forced labour and modern slavery. It's been passed through the Parliament with unanimous support. We continue to use every opportunity that we have to advocate that US tariffs imposed on Australia are unwarranted. And of course, our view is that tariffs are actually a penalty on consumers in the United States.
1: Yeah, this is just a cook-up by the administration, isn't it? Because their tariffs have been ruled illegal by courts in the US, so they're trying to do it another way, aren't they?
0: Yeah, it's a total, a crock would be a polite way of saying it. It really is absurd. It's clearly Trump tried to use emergency powers to impose his own tariffs, because normally tariffs in the US have to get passed through the Congress, which they wouldn't get passed through.
1: And they weren't this time, no.
0: Yeah, and with this one, again, he's threatening him. He's using a report. I actually foolishly read the report. Let me tell you, it didn't take long. There wasn't a lot of detail in it. Australia wasn't even singled out on its own. There was a number of countries like Canada, and I think China might have been mentioned. Then Australia was lumped with about 40 others as just other countries. And they just said, oh, we have reviewed and found evidence that they haven't been conforming with the, you know, preventing slavery. And that was it. There was no specific examples, no suggestions of related to certain products or anything. It was just, oh, we found this. And then they had a sort of an appendix where every country was listed with the findings, and the findings, every country had exactly the same one of saying, our report has found that you have failed to do this.
1: It's a joke, isn't it?
0: It is a complete joke. And I think one of the real problems with it is that it just points out how little worth our free trade agreement with America is, because this is clearly flying in the face of it, as has all the tariffs that Trump has put on. And the problem is you've got a president, Donald Trump, who doesn't give a damn about these things.
1: No. I mean, Matt Canavan, the leader of the Nationals, says we should push back harder against this, because he says the whole forced labour thing's just a smokescreen to justify tariffs that it already intended to put on in any case. And you'd have to say, yes, Matt Canavan, that's probably correct. But is there anything the government should be doing? I mean, mainly the attitude of the Albanese government seems to have been, don't poke the bear, isn't it?
0: Yeah, I mean, when the Howard government agreed to the US Free Trade Agreement, we were basically doing America a favour more than us. I mean, we didn't get a heck of a lot out of it, and we gave up a lot, including a lot to do with copyright and trademarks and things like that, to conform with the American laws, which are basically in favour of companies like Disney and Warner Brothers and all that, that want to keep their copyrights forever. You know, I think there is scope for pushing back on some of those sort of non-tariff measures that we agreed to say, hey, you're not abiding by your end.
1: Well, you've torn up the free trade agreement, so exactly. We'll tear it up too. I mean, there wouldn't be any great loss if Australia did tear it up, would there?
0: No, not really. I mean, it's basically at the moment is just we are conforming it just because we've decided to conform with it. I mean, there really is no agreement. It kind of would be foolish for us to respond with tariffs, because as the Prime Minister pointed out, if we were to respond with tariffs, just like in America, we would be the ones worse off. Tariffs are on imports. They don't actually affect our exports much at all, especially when he's putting a tariff on every country. That means Americans can't go anywhere else to get cheaper goods. It just means they have less money to spend because everything is costing more. So you wouldn't respond with tariffs, but I would be responding with other things, pointing out that we do a lot of good for America. I've personally would be bringing up AUKUS and saying, hey, we're handing over $1 billion a year or so to help you build submarines that you're not building, but it's helping your shipyards in Virginia.
1: Yeah, you're building submarines that we're not even going to get.
0: And so you're going to maybe give us some secondhand ones. I'd be starting to say I'm not seeing much benefit here. And, you know, because playing nice has not got us any preferential treatment.
1: It has not.
0: They're still very much going after our PBS. We saw today moves by pharmaceutical companies to withdraw drugs to do with endometriosis. And so, you know, maybe we do realize that we do have some power, and perhaps we start acting like we have got it.
1: Yeah. All right. The new employment forecast report was out today from Deloitte. They've called 2026 the year of AI. You've had a look at this. One of the big things that everyone is panicked about, but we don't yet know, is the job-destroying aspects of AI. More than 80 occupations were identified that are likely to be disrupted.

0: was the big investment in data centers. Huge investment. You know, we saw the biggest one quarter jump in machinery and equipment investment in 30 years. And yet, you know, there's no one's thinking, oh, wow, look at all the data center job boom that is coming with it. So it's all a bit disconnected at the moment. And they do see that there are some industries that are more likely to be disrupted with AI. They haven't seen the job losses there, but they are seeing perhaps a bit more of a slowing of employment growth there than in others. So it's a case of everyone still waiting and seeing. But what we certainly know is, unlike, say, with the mining boom in the 2000s, where we saw a huge investment there and a big jump in jobs, especially in construction, and the flow-on effects from that around the whole economy, we're not seeing anything like that with the boom in investment in data centers. It's a completely different thing. It's basically just about importing a heck of a lot of GPU chips and other things. Mm. So it's might mean that there is going to be a bit more of a disconnect between economic growth and investment and employment and wage growth, which we'll have a lot of people looking at things like GDP growth and the treasurer and others saying, oh, things are looking good, and people going, yeah, that doesn't seem to be my life experience.
1: Yeah, indeed. All right. Yeah, more to see here down the track, I think. Greg, terrific to talk with you. Appreciate it. Thank you.
0: No worries, Phil. Always great to chat.
1: Greg Jericho, columnist with The Guardian and chief economist with the Australia Institute, leading the breakdown tonight.
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1: Yes, thanks for the text. Dean says, when will Australia tell America that they'll either cancel the tariffs, give us new subs and start treating Australia as an ally? Otherwise, we'll kick you out of Pine Gap. Yeah, we do. That's true. We do have options. Little Brother Trucker says, no rare earth minerals for you. Tear up the AUKUS agreement. But Albo's too weak to stand up to Trump. 1-300-800-222. What about iron ore, says my texter. Yes. All right. 1-300-800-222 is the number. Very good to be with you. Let's cross to our foreign correspondent.
2: Live foreign correspondent.
1: It's almost unheard of for the government of Iran to allow foreign media to report openly from within the country. But the ABC attended events in Tehran recently as part of a rare reporting trip inside the country. Now, look, it was under strict conditions that the ABC team was accompanied by a local journalist, pre-approved by the government, which obviously meant that the team was granted access to specific places and events and wasn't allowed to report openly and freely. True, but the government obviously wanted them to see and report on a vision that the regime wants the world to see. Perhaps in a way that's interesting in itself. Karishma Vyas is the ABC's Asia editor and a regular on our foreign correspondence spot. Just returned from this trip from Iran, and she joins us live from Bangkok. Karishma, good evening to you. Welcome back to Nightlife.
4: Thank you so much.
1: Terrific to have you with us. How did this come about?
4: Well, when the war kicked off on the 28th of February, of course, you know, we were getting a lot of news from the United States, from Israel. We have well-staffed bureaus in both those countries, but we don't have a permanent presence inside Iran, and it's not also a place that we could go regularly. So we were keen to get the other side of that conflict, report on how it was affecting people over there and what that government's perspective was on these hostilities. So we applied for a visa, but it was a two-month-long process. It was quite difficult. A number of our journalists submitted their applications, but the Iranian government right now has particular sensitivities about journalists who've worked in Israel, for example. So a lot of our journalists have worked in Israel, and they were kind of crossed off the list. We were also told that the Iranian government was not happy with the ABC's coverage in the past of the country. And so this went back and forth for quite a while. And eventually myself and a cameraman in London, Dan Pannett, were able to get these visas, but only for 7 days. And we were only allowed to stay in Tehran, the capital.
1: How much of it did you really get to see, do you think?
4: Well, I have to admit, we hit the ground running. We drove the length and breadth of the capital city. If you haven't been to Tehran, it was a surprise to me, certainly, that it

0: It's a massive city in terms of its land mass as well as in terms of its population. We're looking at about just under 10 million people that live in the capital. And, it's Tehran is famous for its traffic jam. So to get from one end of the city, the north to the south or the east to the west, I mean, you could be stuck for an hour and a half, 2 hours trying to do that.
1: Okay, well, it's Iran's been under heavy sanctions. It's under attack. It's at war. What's it like on the street for ordinary people in Tehran?
0: Well, it's the first impressions you get of driving around is that this is just a living, breathing city. Parts of it are quite cosmopolitan. There are lots of coffee shops and restaurants and businesses that are there. They are famous for their grand bazaars. We visited them, and literally thousands of people on their weekend, Thursday, Friday, shopping for goods, going about their daily life. But then you begin to ask some questions, and you can see that the country and the city particularly has been affected by this conflict. Schools, for example, primary, secondary, even universities have moved online, so the campuses have been closed because they're worried about potential attacks starting up again, and so teachers and students have moved online, much like they did in COVID. You see people are really struggling economically because of this war and because of previous economic conditions as well. And moving through the city, every now and again you will drive past a building, a site that was struck by Israeli and American missiles in the first few weeks of these hostilities. Now, we were told very clearly that we were not allowed to film any of these sites that were linked to the police or to the military. So there were sites we couldn't film, we could only see. But then we also visited strikes that were clearly in residential areas. One neighborhood we visited and filmed at was Rasalot. And now, when we went there, it was extraordinary. It felt like Gaza. The buildings were completely bombed out, hollowed out, and left in rubble after a strike hit it, a series of strikes hit it in early March. And from reporting at the time, there were some 40 to 50 people that were killed, many of them residents. Locals told us they saw children being pulled out in the aftermath. Now, the target area was a site of the besieged. That's the paramilitary security forces linked to the government. But it was in an area that had normal apartment buildings. And so, of course, a lot of civilians were killed.
1: What do they think about, or is it even possible to get to gauge what ordinary people think about the regime? Because, I mean, we know that there's a very, very significant protest movement.
0: Yeah, and that's certainly true. So just before these hostilities began, there were massive protests that were held across the country. Now, they were triggered by very serious economic conditions, but of course then they exploded into general grievances against the clerical government, and they were very harsh. There was a very harsh crackdown. Human rights groups estimate that thousands of people were killed in the crackdown against these protests. It's difficult to get a very clear picture of what Iranians think. We were taken to these nightly pro-government rallies that were held in public squares around the capital. And of course, people there were very defiant of the military strikes against the United States as well as against Israel. They were very supportive of their government and their military forces. But then, we were able to speak to some people off camera, and they were very concerned about the human rights record of their government's ability to really manage the country economically and also manage foreign relations. Sanctions have been something that have hit Iranians for many, many decades now because of the hardline government that they have. But these people could not appear on camera, and we certainly made it a point not to try to find any of the protesters because it was simply too dangerous, for them, but also for us.
1: What does it look like on the streets? Is it prosperous? Are the shops full of stuff? I mean, does it look like a country at war or not?
0: It doesn't look like a country at war, to be honest. Driving around, you know, we went there like a good 3 months into this conflict, and the ceasefire has been in place for a number of weeks already by the time we got there. I mean, people have to get about their daily business. They can't just lock themselves in their homes and not go out, you know, for months at a time. People have to go to their jobs. They have to go grocery shopping for their families. And so the streets were busy. The bazaars were busy. There were not any shortages inside, you know, shops that we saw, but the pressure point was really people's ability to afford what was on the shelf, not necessarily shortage of what was there. Inflation has been teetering at about 70%. Now, when you kind of narrow that down to food inflation specifically, that has hit 140 to 200%. So people were telling us
1: people are hungry. Yeah.
0: Yeah, like they had dispensed with luxuries, you know, they weren't getting nuts and luxury goods. They kept repeating the phrase, our tables are getting smaller, our dinner tables are getting smaller. And so while previously they could afford a certain amount of meat to cook at home, that was getting smaller and smaller and smaller. And people were very worried about that. And at the same time, the value of the rial, the local currency against the US dollar, was absolutely plummeting. And so, you know, we went into an exchange, tried to exchange one note of 100 euros. And in return, we got a pile of notes, an absolute wad of cash back in the local currency. And so that just goes to show you how little, you know, their currency is worth. And that, of course, affects everything in the country. That, of course, affects people's daily lives, their ability to survive.
1: Mm. Yeah, look, I suppose, I mean, because you get a sanitized view on these kinds of trips, don't you? I mean, Karishma Vias is with us, ABC's Asian editor, returning from a trip to Tehran where they were shown around by the government. I mean, understanding the limitations of a trip like this, Karishma, do you think that Iranians are concerned about the direction the country's headed in?
0: Yeah, absolutely. And I would clarify, we didn't have somebody directly from the government with us. We, as all foreign journalists are required to work with a local production company.
1: Right.
0: And they provide a car for us, they book the hotels, and they provide a translator. Now, we were able to tell this production company where we wanted to go. And, you know, while we were there, we would speak to people that just happened to be there. So we were not directed to speak to certain people on the street. So in that way, we were able to get a bit more of an unfiltered view. It wasn't, you know, entirely kind of pre-planned, because you couldn't possibly plan who was going to walk past us on the street and you know, we would approach them for some comment. But, you know, there was certainly a certain level of like self-censorship, because we were aware that we didn't want to get people into trouble. And often we would approach people and ask them, oh, well, how do you feel about the economy? And many people felt uncomfortable speaking to us. Mm-hmm. So, you know, there is an atmosphere of intimidation, and that really does affect who wants to speak to us and who we're able to speak to.
1: Yes, not surprisingly, given how many thousands and thousands of people reportedly were murdered by the regime for protesting on the streets. Was there any sighting of this new supreme leader, Ayatollah Mujtaba Khomeini, or is he visible at all?
0: Not at all. And in fact, you know, the understanding is that he was very severely injured in the same attack.
1: Is he alive?
0: We believe, I mean, the Iranians believe that he is alive, but nobody has seen him since this attack, and nobody has heard his voice since this attack. He does release statements every now and again, and these statements to the public are not read by him. They are usually broadcast on Iranian television and read by somebody else, you know, an anchor or whoever else. These statements are quite defiant against, you know, the United States and Israel, certainly not conciliatory in any way or you know, saying,

0: That Iran is interested in these negotiations. You know, these statements are very much like Iran has to protect its interests, and Iran's negotiators are going to negotiate a deal that benefits Iranians. So quite a defiant tone. But we don't really know which direction he's going to take this country in. You know, at some point, you know, there has to be a peace deal, or the kind of limbo will continue. But he's going to have to govern the country. And that's the big question mark now. Is he going to take the country towards reform, or is it going to be very much what we've seen over the last 37 years when his father was the supreme leader?
1: That question may be easy to answer by the look of it, mightn't it, Karishma?
0: Yeah, I mean, we'll wait and see. I spoke to an economic analyst while I was in the country, and he surprised me by saying that he really believed that this new supreme leader was a reformist, that he had a lot of ideas about which direction he wanted to take the country in, that he was focused on improving the economic lot of, you know, the citizens of this country, and that he wanted them to pursue their potential in terms of development and, you know, creating jobs and all sorts of things like that. What we did see while we were in the country was that a lot of women were not wearing the mandatory hijab. They were not wearing headscarves.
1: Oh, really?
0: And this, of course, was a... Yeah, this was a major trigger point, if you remember, in the 2022 Women, Life, Freedom protests that, you know, engulfed the country. And so it was surprising to see when we got off the plane that, and driving around, a lot of middle-aged as well as young women in Tehran, the capital, you know, we can't speak to what life's like outside. They would not be wearing their headscarves. Some of them would have it draped around their shoulders. But interestingly, I was told that as a foreign female reporter, anytime I appeared on camera, I would be required to wear the headscarf. And so that's why in my reporting, you see me interviewing women and girls often, and they're not wearing a headscarf, but I am. So there's a kind of a conflict between the image that the government wants to project externally and what's actually happening inside the country.
1: Interesting. Interesting. Fascinating. Karishma, it's been terrific having your time and fascinating to hear of that experience as well. Thank you.
0: Thank you. Thank you for the time.
1: Karishma Vyas is the ABC's Asian editor.
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1: Yes, all right. We're going to have a chat in a moment about e-waste and whether it really gets recycled or not, hey? In the meantime, everybody up.

0: Brian Ferry, let's stick together. Mate, thanks, Mike from Canberra, who makes the point that Al Jazeera has been reporting from Iran mainly uninterrupted. Don't you mean Israel is restricting foreign correspondents' access to Gaza? He says, yes, they are. That's true. Now all we need is a new leader for Israel, says one of my texters as well. All right, look, we've got the Mighty Challenge on its way. Let's find out what happens when you recycle e-waste.
1: This is Nightlife
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0: There's something that Australia is very, very good at, but it's nothing that we should be particularly proud of. You may have heard the term e-waste before. It's a catch-all phrase for rubbish or junk that comprises mostly electronics. But did you know the average Australian creates at least 20 kilograms of e-waste each and every year? We're among the worst offenders in the world on this score. The global average is just 7 kilograms, which, I mean, it's a lot of dead phones, isn't it? Or is it TV sets? I wonder what it is. Joining us to talk about Australia's huge e-waste problem is Ryan Collins. Ryan is the head of impact and research from Planet Ark. Ryan, good evening to you. Welcome to Nightlife.
3: Hi, thanks, Philip.
0: That's a lot, isn't it? 20 kilograms? Is that what? That's more... That's at least one television or a lot of mobile phones every year.
3: It is. When you add it up nationally, it's about 580,000 tons each year. And I did the calculations, and that's about 11 Sydney Harbour bridges in weight. And it's predicted to go up as well. By 2030, we're looking at around 660,000 tons. Not surprisingly, we're generating more per person than we did, say, 15 years ago. Yeah.
0: I mean, I'm not surprised at that because there's more stuff around, isn't there? And we use it more. What are we talking about, though? What's e-waste? I mean, it's a mobile phone's a piece of e-waste, I guess, of course. What else are we talking about?
3: Yeah, phones are a part of e-waste, but we're also talking about kitchen appliances. And in terms of weight, it's those white goods and large appliances like fridges and washing machines that take up a lot of the total weight.
0: A fridge is not e-waste, is it? Or you're saying?
3: Yeah, it is. It's anything with a plug, really, or a battery. So TVs, computers, headphones, electronic toothbrushes and vapes, they're all...
0: washing machines and dryers and fridges, all white goods as well?
3: That's right, yeah.
0: In that case, I'm not feeling so bad about it, Ryan. I thought it was just all phones and computers. Well, in that case, I mean, I don't know, why is it so surprising that Australia is? Because that's a... You know, there's all these appliances are a big part of most people's lives. They wear out, then they get chucked out.
3: Yeah, that's right. And you know, there's more and more electronic products in our lives than there were, 15, 20 years ago. And there's more products that are battery operated than there were 20 years ago. So yeah, it's part of our life. But there is a better way to deal with it at the end of their lives.
0: Yes, if you can get someone to take the fridge away, I suppose. That's true. But on portable things like computers or TV screens, because the trouble is with modern TVs, they don't tend to last that long anyway. Lots of people, actually, me included, put their old phone into a drawer when they get a new one because we can't think of anything else to do with them. That in itself is not unproblematic, is it?

0: It's not, I guess, in that it's not doing environmental damage, but we're missing out on a massive proportion of valuable materials that could be recovered and recycled. Because your average mobile phone has gold, silver, and copper in it, and putting them in drawers kind of creating a giant historical backlog of those materials. A Monash University study was actually done to find out, why do we do this? And it's not just about access to collection points, because there are thousands of collection points out there, but it's about our feelings with the product. We have a connection to those old electronic relics. We have that kind of attachment, and possibly due to our frugality as well. We want to be resourceful and careful with our stuff.
1: Well, it probably plugs into the old "it might come in handy one day" mentality, which is why most people's houses have got so much junk in them.
0: Yeah, that's true. But I wonder how many of those phones actually do get reused again.
1: You shouldn't. I mean, you shouldn't put it in the rubbish, the general landfill rubbish, I suppose, for recycling reasons. I don't know. I think a lot of people often get a bit, not cynical, but skeptical about recycling claims. Do these things actually get recycled? I know they could be, but do they?
0: They do. There are, however, different recycling programs for different products. So for phones, we've got Mobile Muster, which is an Australian government accredited product stewardship scheme. So once the phones are dropped off into a collection point or posted back to Mobile Muster, they are transported to a recycling facility, which we have in Melbourne, Sydney, and Brisbane. They're sorted and dismantled by hand by real
1: What,
0: people.
1: here in Australia?
0: Yeah, in Australia they're dismantled, and then separated into the different parts like circuit boards, the metals, etc. And then those materials, each of those different types of materials, then have to be processed in a different way. So like with the circuit boards, they have to be melted at super high temperatures. Plastics can be recycled into pallets and park benches, and then there's a lot of glass also in mobiles, which can be recycled over and over again. But with white goods and fridges and washing machines, they contain hazardous materials that have to be safely removed separately, so that the rest of product can be crushed and shredded. So there's different processes for different products because they have such different materials in them.
1: Yeah, I don't imagine there's not a plant where people are taking washing machine control boards apart by hand. Is there or not?
0: There's, in terms of from the consumer's perspective, there's various ways. Like there are some manufacturers or retail outlets that do take them back, but also they can be collected by councils. Not all councils recycle them, but some do. So it's best to check with your council. Yeah, there's different products do have contain different materials, and that some of them need to be disposed of safely, like hazardous materials.
1: Yeah, I guess, well, that's all. I suppose that in a white good, a fridge, I mean, the metal can be shredded and recycled. I mean, I don't know about the plastic guts of it. And the motor and compressor, I guess there's bits in there that could be recycled too, isn't there?
0: There's definitely a lot of materials in there. There's gases and chemicals and heavy metals that need to be removed. But copper, steel, and plastics, they can be recovered and reprocessed into new metal and plastic products. A good proportion of the materials can be recycled.
1: You shouldn't put phones into rubbish partly because of the battery issue, should you? I mean, I know this is maybe not a major issue with mobile phones. It is with other lithium batteries. But generally, they shouldn't go in the rubbish, should they?
0: That's right. There are a lot of electronic products that do end up in general waste or recycling, and they shouldn't. Some states have banned all e-waste, South Australia, Victoria, and WA. The issue with especially batteries and vapes is that they can spark fires in the trucks and at the recycling plants. So they're really dangerous for the workers. So yeah, all e-waste should not go in your home curbside bins.
1: The issue, I mean, if you've got a, I know often if you buy a new white good, then they'll take away the old one. Not everyone is able to avail themselves of that. How do you get rid of it? Because it's a big item and you can't just put it out on the street. A council's pretty good about picking these things up.
0: Should definitely check with your council. Planet Ark actually runs a platform called Recycling Near You. So whether you're at home or at work, it provides recycling options from the different recyclers across the nation. And you can find those recyclers near you. But for residents, it's probably best to check with your council first to see what free options they provide.
1: I think in the last couple of phones I've had, I've just traded them in. That's probably a reasonable thing to do, isn't it?
0: Yeah, definitely. It actually has greater positive environmental impacts than recycling because you're keeping the materials that go into those phones in circulation at their highest value for much longer. It helps avoid the energy that goes into the recycling process and making new products. So yeah, trade-ins and selling it on online marketplaces, etc. It's really a good thing to do before you end up recycling them.
1: Yeah, most, that's right. But okay, but generally speaking, if don't put them in the bin, ring the council, and if you and most councils do have e-waste collection facilities, do they?
0: They do. It might be a drop-off program that they run,
1: See,
0: and then some
1: that's going
0: might
1: to be a
0: pick up.
1: that's going to be problematic. How do you drop off a fridge?
0: Well, yeah, I think most councils do those bulk collections from the curbside, and you can book one
1: And
0: in.
1: old televisions, for example, I suppose. I mean, this is a common thing, I guess. Do they get recycled?
0: Yeah, there's actually been a national product stewardship scheme for TVs and computers together it's probably around 15 years ago now that it was launched. So there are drop-off locations, but councils also do collect them, and then it goes into that product stewardship scheme as well.
1: Okay, yep, yeah, be aware of it, I suppose, and don't stick it in the rubbish. It's a lot though, isn't it? Although, actually, now that I started off saying it's a lot, but then I didn't realize it was fridges and washing machines, and now I think maybe 20 kilograms is not so bad. But in a world sense, we are one of the worst offenders, but then again, I suppose as a relatively rich nation, that's what happens, is it?
0: Yes, however, in terms of our recycling rate, it's around 40% in terms of all e-waste, and that's actually below Western European countries. They're at about 58%, and it's below Northern America at 52%. However, it is above the global average, that's around 22%. So we're doing okay, but we in terms of recycling, but we could do better.
1: Could do better. Of course. Ryan, good to talk. Appreciate it.
0: Great. Thanks, Philip.
1: Ryan Collins is the head of impact and research at Planet Ark. Yes. All right. Now, the Mighty Challenge is on next. 1-300-800-222. Give us a call. 1-300-800-222. We'll get into it after the news.
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3: ABC News with Andrew Kaloupas. The leader of Lebanese militant group Hezbollah, Naim Qassem, has rejected the latest ceasefire agreement between Israel and Lebanon. It comes as fresh Israeli strikes killed four Lebanese in the south of the country, despite the agreement of a ceasefire extension if Hezbollah stops its attacks. The war in Lebanon threatens to stop a peace deal to end the broader Israeli

0: the American war with Iran. Read on Lebanese television, Naeem Qassam's statement has demanded Israeli troops end their invasion of Lebanon and withdraw.
1: The ceasefire must be comprehensive. There's no division between the south and the rest of Lebanon, and no freedom for the Israeli enemy to kill in Lebanon. As long as the occupation exists, the resistance will continue.
0: Health authorities in Gaza City say at least 11 Palestinians have been killed and dozens wounded during Israeli airstrikes. The Israeli aircraft have struck at least 4 residential buildings and a refugee camp, leading to widespread scenes of panic. Shadow Housing Minister Andrew Bragg says he doesn't think the housing system needs rebalancing in order to better support first home buyers. The government passed its tax changes to the capital gains tax discount and negative gearing through the lower house of parliament and in an effort to address international inequality in the market. But Senator Bragg says the answer to the housing crisis lies in increasing supply rather than rebalancing the taxation system.
2: It's very clear that you need to build more homes, you need to have a proper migration program, and you need to find creative ways to help first home buyers. There are different ways you can do this. The government have gone for the politically expedient process, which is just giving away these 5% deposits to everyone and anyone, into a supply-constrained market.
0: Queensland's corruption watchdog has been called in after an independent review found the state's police service misused taxpayer funds. Here's Hannah Moon.
3: The Crisafulli government commissioned an external audit in January to go through the QPS's books and contracts. It found the service ignored government priorities in spending and buying habits. Money was also channeled away from its intended use, leaving a likely $400 million deficit. Police Minister Dan Purdy tabled the report in Parliament, and he didn't mince his words.
4: The report is a bombshell review and it is damning.
3: Commissioner Brett Poynting says it makes for sobering reading and admits public confidence and trust could be damaged.
0: A new report has found one of Australia's top universities approved a $250 million cost-cutting program without clear evidence of why it was needed. The report by the National Audit Office found the leadership of the Australian National University approved the project also without proof it was achievable. The university says it will implement all recommendations made in the Audit Office's report. The US Secretary of State is warning the risk of further escalation in Russia's war on Ukraine is real. Marco Rubio addressed a Senate subcommittee where he's revealed a Congress-approved $560 million aid package for Ukraine will be delivered soon. Hostilities between the warring countries have escalated this week, with Russian strikes killing at least 23 Ukrainians and Ukraine firing back at St. Petersburg. Mr. Rubio says tensions are high.
5: Ukraine has become increasingly effective at conducting long-range strikes deep into Russia and deep against critical nodes of the Russian economy. And I think one of the things it reminds us of why it's important to try to bring this war to an end if we can, because the risk of escalation is real, more real than it was 2 years ago.
0: To sport, and Manly Warringah has moved inside the NRL's top four with a 28-14 win over South Sydney. Here's Andrew Moore.
6: South Sydney Starter bested Brookvale Oval, leading 8 points to nil thanks to a Keon Kolomatangi try and a sin binning for impressive Manly fullback Clayton Failorlaw for a professional foul. But Manly got through that period, scored 2 tries before half-time to lead 10 points to 8. Failorlaw scored in the second half, as did Ben Trbojevic, and Jason Saab picked up a second. In the end, Manly won 28-14 before a crowd of 15,451 as they celebrated the signing of Kieran Foran to a 3-year deal as Manly coach. Andrew Moore, ABC Sport, Sydney.
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0: Yes, well, hello, how are you?
1: Philip Clark with you on ABC Radio. This is Nightlife and we are right across the country in this, the third hour of the program. It's 6 past midnight, 6 past 10 in Western Australia. In South Australia, in the Territory, it's 24 to midnight. Good to be with you wherever you are. We're right through the Pacific as well. From midnight to 5 a.m. WA time, I know it's a couple of hours away. If you're in Manjimup in WA, then there may be some interruptions to broadcast for the AM transmitter. Lots of other ways to listen, though. Just grab the ABC Listen app and or the website, or you can get us on Channel 25 on your telly. Easy ways to listen wherever you are listening. I hope you're sitting comfortably and ready for a round of the mighty challenge. 1-300-800-222. Lines are free. Grab one. You can text me on 0467922702. That's fun to play. I don't get to read every text. It would be impossible given how many we receive, but I love them. And, but if you want fame and glory, give us a call. 25 questions, answer question 25. Julie from Mount Garnet says, Phil, I hope you're also sitting by the fire. Yeah, we are. We've got the fire going here on Nightlife. Very cosy indeed. Dave went out before the show began, chopped some logs, got everything tidy. So very good. Greg from Albany says, Phil, by the way, just on that e-waste thing, we've had our fridge and microwave for 40 years. They're still going strong. I believe you're about the fridge, Greg. Fridges can last for a long time. I recently got a new fridge, not because it was the other one was broken, because the innards of it were just completely tanked. The door shelves had all broken, so I couldn't put anything in the doors. And frankly, the rest of the insides were looking very shabby indeed. But the thing still worked, and that was 28 years old, so, you know, they can last a long time. Not surprised about 40 years. Microwave, I'm surprised it's still going after 40 years. I hope it's still safe. All right, 1-300-800-222 is the number. Text 0467-922-702. Dave's desk tonight, in the last hour of the program, by the way, Dave's going to be having a look at the big O, Roy Orbison. So we're looking forward to that. Always a treat on Thursday nights. At the end, towards the end of the program. So keep awake for that. By the way, you can always grab bits of the program, as you know, on our podcasts. Just put Nightlife into the search bar of the ABC Listen app or grab it from the website, abc.net.au/nightlife. All right, is everybody set and ready? Because you know what? If you are, so am I.
0: Challenge.
1: 25 questions, 5 categories. Our categories tonight are category number 1, music. Music. Category number 2, a league of their own. Category number 3, video games. Category number 4, elephants on parade. And category number 5, take a break. All right, music, a league of their own, video games, elephants on parade. Take a break. Who's going to kick us off tonight? Jason from Morwell's first up. Hi, Jason.
2: Hey, Phil.
1: Hello. How you doing?
2: First time I've been first.
1: I know. Yes, I know. You're normally a bit, you know, you're normally still pulling on your trousers and getting out the front door, running for the bus, aren't you?
2: Yeah, pretty much, yeah.
1: All right, what do you like here? Music, a league of their own, video games, elephants on parade, take a break.
2: I'll try music, thanks.
1: Music. Which English singer founded a record label in 2015 called Gingerbread Man Records?
2: Ed Sheeran?
1: It was Ed Sheeran.

0: Yes, the ginger man himself, eh? Ed Sheeran. Very sweet
1: the
0: sound.
1: The only British redheader I know, so.
0: He's got a sweet sound, Ed Sheeran, doesn't he?
1: He does. He's not bad.
0: Yep. Question number two. We're in music, if you like.
1: Yeah, we'll skip there.
0: In 2017, which Australian singer released an alarm clock that was simply the sound of him screaming?
1: Ooh. Australian. Oh, no, Shannon Knoll.
0: Not Shannon Knoll.
1: All right, thanks, Phil.
0: See ya, bye. Not Shannon Knoll. No, Rodney from Warburton, Victoria. Hello, Rodney.
2: Hello, good morning.
0: Morning. Question number two. We're in music. In 2017, which Australian singer released an alarm clock that was simply the sound of him screaming? You're wondering about the possible market for such an object, Rodney.
2: I'm laughing because you're laughing because you know that I have absolutely no bloody idea.

0: See you, Rodney. Bye-bye. Claudette from WA. Hi, Claudette.
1: Hi, how are you?
0: Oh, I'm really well. Question number two. We're in music. In 2017, which Australian singer released an alarm clock that was simply the sound of him screaming?
1: Jimmy Barnes?
0: Yes, it was. a lot of people on the text line guessing this as well. Yes, it was. It was Jimmy Barnes.

0: Well, yeah, that's Chain of Fools, of course, but what about a bit of Jimmy Barnes and screaming, hey?
1: Yes.
0: Hey! I guess you would wake up, Claude.
2: I don't think I want to wake up that way each day.
0: I don't know how many alarm clocks he moved. I suspect not many. Hey, question number three, we're in music. But you can stay, you can move if you like, or stay here.
2: What are my other choices, please?
0: You've got a choice of, well, you're in music, you could stay there, or a league of their own, video games, elephants on parade, take a break.
2: Elephants on parade, please.
0: Elephants on parade, question number three. When I See an Elephant Fly is a song from a 1941 film. Which one? Claudia.
2: Philip, I can make a wild stab, but that's all it is. Film, 41. Not my best time. A little bit before my time, but not much. I think, could that have been, it had to be to do with the war at the time.
0: All right, Claudette, we might have to say goodbye.
2: I'm sorry. I'd be guessing, and I don't want to hold you up anymore.
0: That's all right.
2: I enjoy your show very much.
0: Thanks, Claudette. Bye-bye. Thank you. 1-300-800-222. Hey, Henry from Turinga. Hi, Henry.
3: Hello. How are you?
0: Very well. When I See an Elephant Fly is a song. From which 1941 film?
3: Is it The Sound of Music?
0: Not The Sound of Music. No. Not The Sound of Music, Henry. No. Chris in the Southern Water says, Phil, comedian and radio presenter Doug Mulray. Oh, the great Doug Mulray. Yes. Used to have a comedy skit about a Jimmy Barnes alarm clock in the late 1980s. Yeah. Yes. What a man was Doug Mulray in the radio studio. An absolute special, unique. 1-300-800-222. Paul from Essendon. Hello, Paul.
4: Hey, how are you, Philip?
0: Oh, very well. Elephants on Parade. When I See an Elephant Fly is a song from a 1941 film. Which one?
4: Sounds like it might be from Dumbo.
0: Is that your answer?
4: Yeah.
0: Correct.
5: Dumbo, the ninth wonder of the universe. The world's only flying elephant. Did you ever see an elephant fly?
6: Well, I've seen a horse fly.
7: Ah, I've seen a dragon fly.
8: I've seen a house fly.
9: See, I've seen all that too. I've seen a peanut stand. Heard a rubber band. But I'll be done seeing about everything when I see an elephant fly.
10: What you say, boy?
9: I said when I see an elephant fly.
0: Oh, clever lyrics. Question number four. Jane from Humbush had Dumbo. Julie from Mount Garnet, good. Yes. Darren from Plenty had Dumbo. John from Newcastle. Caroline from Baldivis. Babson Ringwood. And plenty of others had Dumbo. All righty. Paul, question number four, what do you want to do?
4: Can I go to video games, please?
0: Yes, you can. Video games, question number four. 2012's Video Games was the debut single from which American musician?

0: No, you've got me there, Philip. Sorry, mate.
1: No good. Thanks, Paul. So, thank you anyway. Chris says, yes, Phil, I agree. Doug Morrow was totally amazing. He was. He was one of the genuinely creative people ever on Australian radio, I think. James from Osborne Park. G'day, James. Hello, James. James, you're still there with us? I'll put you on hold just in case you're there but have disappeared temporarily. Mitchell from Melton. Hello, Mitchell.
2: Hey, Phil, how you going, mate?
1: Oh, not bad.
2: I love the show, by the way.
1: Thank you. Question number four, video games. 2012's Video Games was the debut single from which American musician?
2: Ooh, 2012. I was about 13 years old. Can you repeat the question, sorry?
1: 2012's Video Games was the debut single from which American musician were in a category called Video Games.
2: Yeah. I'm not sure off the top of my head with that one.
1: No worries. Thanks, Mitchell. Thank you, mate.
2: Thanks so much.
1: See ya. Bye-bye. That's all right. Kim from Manham, the voice of the Murray. G'day, Kim.
3: Good evening, Philip.
1: How are you doing?
3: I thought I'd better make myself known again, otherwise you'd forget about me.
1: Oh, Kim, we don't forget about... No. We do not forget. Not at all. No, we always have a vision of you on the back deck of the paddle steamer, just as it goes round the bend in Manham, Kim.
3: Yes.
1: Waking up every wombat in the area.
3: In a nice way.
1: In a perfectly nice way, that's right. Exactly. Now, what do you reckon about this one? This is someone in the same neck of the woods as you. Video Games. 2012's Video Games was the debut single from an American musician. Which one?
3: Absolutely no idea.
1: I knew you'd say that.
3: Right, okay.
1: Thanks, Kim.
3: Right,
1: nice
3: thank
1: to,
3: you, Philip.
1: Nice of you to check in. Bye-bye. No. Joshua from Adelaide says, it's not. I love Kim from the Riverland, such a fella. I met him. Oh, did you, Josh? Good on you. Sam from Brisbane's got the right answer as well. Phil, did you get the news about Geoffrey Thomas dying, says my texter. No, I didn't see that. Was that a text earlier, was it? I'm sorry. Just send me some news about that. Geoffrey Thomas, of course, was a well-known aviation broadcaster and journalist, as we know. I didn't hear that. He would have only been in his 70s, I think, wouldn't he, Geoffrey Thomas? Anyway, thank you for the news. I hadn't seen that, no. Thank you for letting us know. Who's next up? Mike from Oak Park. G'day, Mike.
4: emulating Tom there.
1: Kim, you mean?
4: Question? Yes, that's who I meant, sorry. Confused.
1: No, that's all right. Video games were in. 2012's Video Games was the debut single from an American musician. Which one?
4: Well, I don't think they should have asked anybody beyond a certain age.
1: No.
4: Because I'm certainly not anyone that has any idea of this, so I'll pass it on again.
1: Okay. Thanks, Mike. You. See you. Bye-bye. Felicity from Badgerbop's got the right answer. Amy's got the right answer. Cracks the Truckee's got the right answer. Lorenzo from Fulham Gardens in South Australia's got the right answer. My texter says Doug Mulray loved his motor racing, was the only person sacked on live TV. He was too. Bevan from Fremantle. G'day, Bevan.
5: G'day. How are you?
1: I'm very well. Question number four. Music. We're not in music. We're in video games. 2012's Video Games was the debut single from an American musician. Which one?
5: I remember this one. It was a moody one. It was a nice one for my teenage years. That would be Lana Del Rey.
1: It would be Lana Del Rey. It would be Lana Del Rey indeed.

0: Yeah, very good, Bevan.
1: Wowee.
0: Wowee, indeed.
1: Just pictured you and me slow dancing on that one.
0: Oh, dear. One of my texters says, if Kim from the Voice of the Murray was to release an alarm clock, he'd probably put us back to sleep. John says, John from Geelong, who I'm sure means this in the nicest possible way as well. We'll get Kim to sing a song for us. I see he's got to work up to it, you see, so he can't dial it up on demand. Question number five. We're in video games, but you don't have to stay there. You could move to a league of their own, music, Elephants on Parade, or Take a Break.
1: Oh, Take a Break sounds nice, but I reckon I might stay in video games.
0: Staying here. All right. Which series of fighting games is set in a fictional universe, which includes Earthrealm, Netherrealm, and Sado, the Realm of Order? You chose this bit.
1: Yeah, I know, because I'm a bit younger, so I have a shot. But I got no idea, but I heard fighting, so I'm going to say Mortal Kombat.
0: Correct.
1: Oh, very good.
0: Very good. Very good. Yeah, Mortal Kombat. Well, you see, you backed yourself, and there you are, Bevan. Good on you.
1: Well, let's go again in video games.
0: Oh, he's up now. He's got his tail up now. Question number six. Oh, how the mighty have fallen on such pride. Bevan.
1: Yeah, there we go.
0: Bevan, yeah. Question number six. The 1978 debut of which famous arcade game caused such a run on coins that it forced the Bank of Japan to order 3 emergency mintings of new coins?
1: Holy dooly, must be a hit. This is before my time, but I'm going to say Pac-Man.
0: Not Pac-Man.
1: Oh,
0: not a bad guess, but not Pac-Man. Sorry, mate. Thank you.
1: All good. Thanks.
0: Thanks for helping us out with Lana Del Rey. Yeah, no, that could have been right. We're in that kind of space, aren't we? Frank from Richmond. G'day, Frank.
2: Hello.
0: Hi. The 1978 debut of which famous arcade game caused such a run on coins that the Bank of Japan was obliged to order 3 emergency mintings of new coins?

0: caused a run on coins and forced the Bank of Japan to order 3 emergency mintings.
1: Was it Space Invaders?
0: Of course it was Space Invaders.
1: Yes. I heard you panic when you said space earlier and I was like, oh, it's definitely Space Invaders.
0: Hang on, did I say space? I know I didn't.
1: You said space before.
0: In this question?
1: Oh, yeah.
0: No. Nat, I'm going to have to pack it in. It is Space Invaders. Remember?
1: Yay. Oh. I was born in 89.

0: Trust me, it was absolutely addictive.
1: I can imagine.
0: A bit like, you remember the early video games of the tennis ping, when Pong first came out?
1: I do.
0: Bong, bong, bong. Nat, question 7. We're in video games. You can move if you like.
1: Did you say music?
0: Yeah, music.
1: Yeah.
0: What's the highest grossing Broadway musical of all time?
1: You're going to guess Cats.
0: Not Cats. No.
1: Oh, no.
0: Oh, no. I know. Sorry, Nat. Thank you. Bye. No, it's not Cats. It's not Cats. It's probably not that hard to guess. What about Steve in Cairns? G'day, Steve.
2: Oh, good evening. Oh, sorry. Good morning now.
0: Morning. Well, actually, yeah, that's true. Yeah.
2: I so know this, but I can't get it out of my head, into my tongue.
0: What's the highest grossing Broadway musical of all time, Steve?
2: I can see it, but I can't. Sorry.
0: No good?
2: Yeah.
0: Okie doke. Chipper in King Island says, can you remember taking Coke bottles in to get 20 cents to play Space Invaders? Well, I think because it was the first real kind of on-screen shooter, first-person shooter game, wasn't it? And it was primitive by today's standards, but at the time it was cutting edge. David from Morfordville. Hello, David.
3: Good morning, Phil. How are you today?
0: Not bad. Yeah. Question number 7 we're up to. We're in music. What's the highest grossing Broadway musical of all time?
3: I'd have a guess between two. Probably Chicago.
0: Not Chicago. No. Sorry, no, not Chicago. Fair release from Ararat, that's not correct either. Who's got the right answer? Jim in Campbelltown's got the right answer. Ange from Kilsyth says Rent. No, it's not Rent. Peter from South Melbourne. G'day, Peter.
4: How are you, Phil?
0: All right, I think.
4: That's good.
0: Question number 7, we're in music. What's the highest grossing Broadway musical of all time?
4: Look, the only one I can think of is Phantom of the Opera.
0: Ah, Phantom, yes. No, it's not the Phantom of the Opera. I can see why you go there, but and it's good to get it out of the way, but it's not the Phantom of the Opera. No. Jason from Camden. G'day, Jason.
5: Hi, Philip. Good to be back.
0: Good to be back. Yes, good to be back. Question number 7, music. What's the highest grossing Broadway musical of all time?
5: Well, I was going to guess Phantom as well, but I'll just I'll go for West Side Story.
0: No, it's not West Side Story. No, it's not. I know. It's not West Side Story either. Well, we're getting through a few possibilities here. Well, there are lines free if you want to grab one. Roz from Strathalbyn.
6: Oh, I'm sorry. Okay. I won't do my throat singing tonight.
0: No throat singing, Ross.
6: No, I'm sorry. I'm just being evil. I don't know. My kids, everyone seems to be into that Lion King thing. I don't know. I'll just go to the Lion King.
0: Correct. It is the Lion King. Yeah.

0: Yes, it was big, big, big.
1: Hey, I took my kids to see that, right, when it opened up.
0: Yeah.
1: And anyway, my older one's like, I don't know, she's 45 now, six, whatever. Mm. And they just say, oh, you cried when it started. No, I didn't. They go, yes, you did. You cried.
0: I know, Ros. Yeah, I know. It was like that, wasn't it? Hey, Pete from Elmore has just texted in saying, good evening or morning, Phil. I was employed by the CFA in my early years of employment. Our chief officer was a gentleman by the name of Brian Potter. He had a very strong and deep voice, the same as Kim from Manham. I always remember him when I hear his deep, strong voice, and it reminds me of really good times in the CFA. That's nice, Peter. What a nice memory. Ros, lovely. We're up to question number eight. We're in music. You can stay there or you could move.
1: I'm not good at music. I know I had a but Madonna the other.
0: Okay. A League of Their Own, video games, take a break, Elephants on Parade.
1: Oh, let's go Elephants.
0: Elephants on Parade. Question number eight. Which ancient general crossed the Alps with elephants in 218 BC?
1: Hannibal Barker.
0: Hannibal who?
1: His name was Hannibal Barker.
0: Hannibal,
1: yeah,
0: is...
1: Hannibal, you could... But, yeah.
0: Hannibal,
1: okay.
0: Hannibal is what I want. Question number nine. Are we staying with Elephants on Parade?
1: Yes, please.
0: Okay, Elephants on Parade. Colonel Hathi, or Colonel Hathi, is an elephant from which 1967 Disney film?
1: Dumbo?
0: No, not Dumbo. Sorry, Ros, no, not Dumbo. Dave from Perth. G'day, Dave.
2: How's things, Phil?
0: All right. Yeah, how's things at your end?
2: It was all right until I heard the question.
0: Mm. Elephants on Parade. Colonel Hathi is an elephant from a 1967 Disney film. Which one?
2: I would have said Dumbo, but I don't know.
0: But see, given that we've already had Dumbo in as the answer to When I See an Elephant Fly, where's that from? A 1941 film. The film was Dumbo. So...
2: You're trying to give me
0: it's
2: a
0: clue. No, I'm not trying to give you a clue at all, but it's usually an iron law of nightlife that we, it's not the same answer. Colonel Hathi's an elephant from a 1967 Disney film.
2: Yeah, sorry, mate.
0: No good?
2: Yeah, no good.
0: No worries, Dave. That's all right. That's okay. We're here for a good time. Stephen from Engadine, who I haven't spoken to for a long time. Hello, Stephen.
3: Evening, Squire.
0: How are you? How have you been?
3: Oh, not too bad.
0: You're keeping the flock in order and heading in the right direction?
3: We're still at the same church, but I'm not on staff there at the moment.
0: Oh, okay. Oh, very.
3: Yes. But no, they're doing all right.
0: How's little Liam? Well, he's probably big now.
3: Yes, we're at school now.
0: Oh, is that right? Hang on, how old is he?
3: Well, he was born around the first COVID lockdown, so...
0: Yeah.
3: So he's got a six on that age thing now.
0: Oh, wow. So he's at school. Wow. Because you see, everyone, just in case you're wondering what we're talking about, Stephen is a very good Mighty Challenge player, but almost exclusively because he used to get a lot of help from his baby son, Liam, who he would often be bottle feeding and Liam would be whispering the answers in his ear.
3: See, I'd won the challenge with Tony long before I had children, so you can't just say that it's on them.
0: I know, Stephen, I know. All right, we're up to question number nine. Anyway, life is okay. That's what I'm mainly concerned about.
3: Oh, look, we're going all right. You know, I wouldn't mind some work at the moment, but that's another story. But
0: Oh, that's no good. Well, anyway, I hope something works out for you.
3: Okay.
0: Question number nine. We're in Elephants on Parade. Colonel Hathi's an elephant from a 1967 Disney film. Which one?
3: Well, if it's not Dumbo, I'm guessing it must be The Jungle Book.
0: Correct. Yeah, exactly. If it's not Dumbo, it's got to be The Jungle Book. Oh, Ooby-Doo, I want to be like you. I want to walk like you, talk like you too. You'll see it's true. Someone like me. Can't learn to be like someone like you. Now don't try to kid me, man cub. Make a deal with you.
4: I desire is man's red fire to make my dream come true. Now give me the secret man cub. Come on, prove me what to do. Give me the power of man's red fire so I can be like you. Oh, Ooby-Doo, I wanna be like you. I wanna walk like you, talk like you too.
0: Yes, very good. Jody from Sussex says, OMG, I cannot believe that little baby we could hear feeding on the bottle is now at school. That's what happens. That is what happens, Jody. Stephen?
3: Yes.
0: Question number 10. What do you want to do? Stay with elephants? You could go anywhere. We haven't exhausted any topics yet. Elephants on parade, take a break, music, a league of their own, video games.
3: Let's go back to music.
0: Back to music it is. Annie wants to send happy thoughts to you and your family.
3: Oh, thank you.
0: Music, question number 10. Billie Eilish sang the theme song for a Bond film. Which one?
3: Oh, I was hoping when you said Billie Eilish it was going to be a different question. And I'm not a Bond fan, so I'm just trying to... It's a very recent one because she hasn't been around for that long.
0: She has?
3: And it's one of those ones where it's not the title of the movie, so that makes it even trickier. Oh, that's all I know. Australia 8 for 149 in the one-day match against Pakistan, if you're interested.
0: Thank you. The Crows beat Geelong by 1 point, if you're interested.
3: I'm not, but Sydney's going all right, and that's the main thing.
0: Yeah, good.
3: What's it called? No, it's not that one. Sorry, I've
0: no worries.
3: The only one I've got in my head is Quantum of Solace, but I know it's not that because that's well before, but I can't think of any other one, so we'll have to go with that.
0: That's not right. Stephen, nice to hear from you anyway.
3: Not a problem.
0: Good on you. Bye-bye.
3: Cheers.
0: Cheers. Stephen from Engadine. Long time mighty challenge player. 1-300-800-222 is the number. Lines are free. Grab one if you want to play. We're here for a good time. Linda from Semaphore. G'day.
5: Hi, Phil. How are you?
0: Pretty good. We're in music. Yes. Billie Eilish sang the theme song for a Bond film. Which one?
5: I know she recognises as gender neutral or binary or whatever, and it was probably the last film, but what it was called, I've got no idea.
0: There we go. There we go. Thanks.
5: My brain is very soggy at the moment. We've had nearly 40 mils of rain here.
0: Have you really? Okay.
5: Mm-hmm. And there's more to come.
0: Yeah, I know that weather's moving across, you know. I think everyone's going to get a soak. And well, the East Coast had a bit of a soak anyway. Nothing wrong with rain at this time of the year, though.
5: No, and I think you've even had snow in your parts of the area, too.
0: Yeah. Thanks, Linda.
5: That's okay. Thanks, Phil.
0: Stay dry, stay warm. Bye-bye. How lovely to hear Stephen ring in. All of us nightlife grandmothers and grandmas love little Liam. God bless your family. Yes. Well, God bless family, hey? Vinny from Perth. G'day, Vinny.
6: Phil, how are you?
0: Pretty good. Billie Eilish sang the theme song for a Bond film. Which one?
6: She was right. It was the last one. It should be No Time to Die, is it?
0: No Time to Die. Correct.

0: Yes, a good set of lungs has Billie Eilish. Thanks, James and Darren, giving us the cricket score. England are 7 from 108. Oh, dear. You know, against New Zealand in the first test in England. Vinny, question number 11. We're in music. Yep. One left there, otherwise you can move.
1: That's fine. You stay there.
0: Stay here? Okay. Music. Which string note appears twice on a standard six-string guitar, once low and once high? What note?
1: Nah, I don't know, Phil.
0: No good?
1: Thanks, bye.
0: Thanks, Vinny. Bye-bye. See you later. Glenn from Frankston. G'day, Glenn.
2: Hey, Phil. How are you?
0: Pretty good. Yeah. Question number 11. We're in music.
2: Swannies are going well, mate.
0: The Swannies are going very well. I hope they're going well again this Sunday. I'll be at the game, 3:15, up against the Saints.
2: I'm taking up AFL chess. We're not going to talk about the Bombers. It's been an interesting couple of weeks. And then you laugh to make me feel better, Phil. Thank you very much.
0: Oh, I did. No, I was just reflecting the other day about the coverage of Brad Scott. I mean, it was just quite phenomenal, wasn't it? Really,
2: it's ridiculous. And what's going on in the wider world? I'm a footy nuffy. Don't get me wrong, but yeah. I was stunned by it. Stunned by it.
0: I know the
2: And my sister gives you her love as well, because being a Carlton supporter, she's pretty happy with Turner going up there as well. So that's been, it's been a good couple of weeks.
0: Mind you, Carlton had a cracker last Friday night, didn't they, against Geelong? Well, how about that?
2: And I'm a firm believer it can get turned around pretty quickly, but we'll see what happens.
0: We shall see what happens, exactly. It's halfway through the season. It's an interesting point, interesting time of day. Question number 11. We're in music. Which note, appears twice on a standard six-string guitar? Once low and once high.
2: I think it's E.
0: Yes, correct. It is. It's E. Yes. Very good. All right. Question number 12. No more music. So we've got A League of Their Own video games. Two left there. Or we've got Take a Break or Elephants on Parade.
2: We've got a lot, which is not good. Let's go for... In A League of Their Own.
0: A League of Their Own. Which 2017 superhero film stars Ben Affleck, Henry Cavill, and Gal Gadot?
2: Justice League?
0: Yes, correct. Yes. A League of Their Own is the category. Justice League. Excellent work. Question number 13. A League of Their Own. Staying?
2: May as well. Thank you.
0: Which team won the inaugural season of the English Premier League?
2: You could have just gone to the VFL line, but no. Let's go with Manchester United.
0: Correct. Yes. As a default answer to anything concerning the English Premier League, it's not a bad answer, is it?
2: It's a bit like that, isn't it? Yeah. Yep.
0: The English Premier League, yes. Question number 14. A League of Their Own.
2: We shall stay.
0: Which country was expelled from the League of Nations after invading Finland?
2: That would be Germany.
0: Not Germany.
2: There you go, Phil. As soon as you say excellent, it goes cash that for me.
0: See you.
2: Have a great weekend, mate.
0: See you too, mate. Hope your team wins. Good on you. Carol from Craigieburn had, yes, E sharp and E minor, E. Jim and Camden had Arsenal and Liverpool. Adrian from Bella Vista, that's correct. Grover from Ocean Grove, correct. Stella from Bayswater, correct. Jim in Campbelltown, also correct. Lines are free. Grab one. You'll get straight through. Guy from Butterham. G'day, Guy.
3: Yeah, g'day, Phil. How are you?
0: Pretty good. We're up to question number 14. A League of Their Own. Which country was expelled from the League of Nations after invading Finland?
3: But no idea. Sorry, mate.
0: No good?
3: Nah.
0: Okie doke. Thanks anyway. Frank from Mount Evelyn, correct. Yes, that's true. Rock Cod, yes, correct. Ross from Scoresby, correct. Chipper from King Island says, I'm a Carlton man, but it's round 13, so we've got no hope against the Dons. Oh, I don't know. Chipper? I don't know. If you're a Carlton man, you're in a peachy time right now. I would think. Liam from Maryborough. Hello, Liam.
4: Hello.
0: Hello. Question 14. We're in a league of their own. Which country was expelled from the League of Nations after invading Finland?
4: Oh, sorry, a video game question. Germany?
0: Not Germany. No, we've had Germany, so I'll give you another go.
4: Turkey, that's just a wild guess.
0: No, not Turkey. Sorry, Liam, thank you. No, not Turkey. Paul from Plainlands, that's not correct either. Stephen from Engadine, yes, that is correct. Steve from Leicester. Hello, Steve.
5: How are you, Phil?
0: Good. Question 14, a league of their own. Which country was expelled from the League of Nations after invading Finland?
5: I don't know. I was just imagining Finland being taken over by kebab shops, but...
0: It's a long way. It's a long way from the Galata Bridge in Istanbul to walk with the kebabs. I agree, but there you go.
5: So I'm going to say the USSR.
0: Correct. Yes, the Soviet Union. The Soviet Union was expelled from the League of Nations after invading Finland. All right. The ill-fated League of Nations did not last long. Our own United Nations doesn't seem to be lasting much. Well, it is lasting longer, but
5: yeah. Well, the League of Nations never had a chance when the states didn't join.
0: No. It never had a chance for all sorts of reasons.
5: True.
0: Now the UN's been actually, in many ways, quite successful in its, you know, promotion of health and environment and food and public policy and so on, less successful in getting people to stop shooting each other.
5: Reduce shooting each other.
0: Do you think it's... Yeah, it probably has reduced you. It probably has, yeah. Probably has. Was it the orange man mistaking Finland for Greenland? Is my text. did you see that he's going to leave... Steve, did you see that he's going to leave... There's a report that the UFC cage fighting... tent that he's built outside the White House. He's thinking he might leave it there as a permanent fixture.
5: Wow.
0: Question number 15. A league of their own is where we are. What do you want to do?
5: I will say there, why not?
0: The Arab League was founded on the 22nd of March, 1945. In which capital city? The Arab League.
5: Paris.
0: No. Not Paris. Sorry,
5: fair
0: Steve.
5: Enough.
0: Thank you. Bye-bye. Not Paris, no. Andrew from Geelong. G'day, Andrew.
6: Hello.
0: Hello, hello.
6: I don't think I know this one. The Arab League.
0: The Arab League was founded on the 22nd of March, 1945. In which capital city?
6: Egypt.
0: Which capital city I'm after?
6: Oh, sorry, Cairo.
0: Cairo is correct, yeah. Cairo, yes. Bette Midler's published a before and after overhead photo of the White House and wrote, "It's like a meth family just moved in next door." Oh, yes, you have a look at the photo. He's built this UFC cage fighting arena right next to the White House.
6: Wow. Was there an event there recently?
0: There's going to be, apparently, yes.
6: Right.
0: He's got to leave it up there, though. He's also, hardly what was I reading the other day?
6: Decisions
0: what was
6: out of that room.
0: What's that?
6: Hardly more wild than most of the decisions made in that White House.
0: That is true. What was I reading today? That he's also renamed the Florida airport after himself.
6: Yeah, naturally.
0: Question number 16. What are we going to do here? Stay with a league of their own?
6: I might have a go at video games.
0: Video games, why not? Which video game has three independent dimensions called the Overworld, the Nether, and the End?
6: I fortunately have a child obsessively playing this game, so I think I know it's Minecraft.
0: Correct. Yes, it is. Yeah, that is a big advantage.
6: Yeah.
0: Bobsled says Donald's probably more interested in KFC than UFC.
6: I wish, yeah.
0: I don't know. He had himself photographed.
6: His best chance, actually, is if he's obsessively eating KFC six times a day.
0: Oh, that.

0: It isn't. Yes, that's there's an opportunity there, isn't there? That's
1: yeah,
0: right.
1: I think so.
0: I'm being informed that a group of gay activists has purchased a big block of tickets for the upcoming UFC. Oh, no. Ross from Scoresby says, and there's a giant hole in the ground where the West Wing used to be. No, is it? It's not the West Wing, isn't it? Isn't it the East Wing? I think it's the East Wing.
1: With a ballroom?
0: Where he's knocked it down to build the ballroom. But the court, a court's blocked the building of the ballroom.
1: Oh, good. Yeah, it'd be great if there was some sort of semblance of sanity going on in the legal system over there.
0: I don't think there is any likelihood of it so far yet, hey?
1: No, fair enough.
0: Brent Gepessa from Tenterfield. Good on you, Babs. What an hilarious comment in the White House. Yes. Well, question number 17. We're in video games. We've got one left.
1: Yeah, I think I'll try again video. Oh, there's only one left in video games?
0: Yeah, one left in video games.
1: Yeah, all right.
0: Okay, hanging off the expertise of your son.
1: Yeah, exactly. That's right. That's all I've got going for me.
0: Young Andrew, come to the rescue.
1: Yeah.
0: Chun-Li, Ryu.
1: Oh, I've got this.
0: Oh, Chun-Li, Ryu, and Ken are characters from which series of arcade fighting games?
1: Street Fighter.
0: Hey, look at that, Street Fighter. You have been wasting your time a lot.
1: Yeah, that's right. This is my, I'll take a bite here now. I'm pretty.
0: You have been wasting your time mightily, there. Mightily, Andrew.
1: Yeah, thanks.
0: All right, very good. That's 1, 2, 3. Okay, good. Question number 18. Now, no more video games. So we've got A League of Their Own, Elephants on Parade, or
1: on
0: Take
1: parade.
0: A Break.
1: Elephants on Parade, Take a Break. We could be League of Those. I'm doing the League. I caught one of the questions on League, so I imagine there's different.
0: There's one left in A League of Their Own, 5 in Take a Break, or 2 in Elephants on Parade.
1: I'll have a crack at Take a Break.
0: 8 questions left. Take a Break.
1: All right.
0: Okay.
1: Yep.
0: Question number 18. First in the category. Take a Break is the slogan for which chocolate bar?
1: It's Kit Kat.
0: Correct. Very good here, Andrew.
1: This is good.
0: This is good,
1: yeah.
0: Isn't it?
1: Yeah.
0: 1, 2, 3, 4 in the trot.
1: No, this is all right.
0: This is good. John from Geelong says Trump's compared the cage to the Eiffel Tower. He says it should be permanent.
1: I think there was as much discussed about the Eiffel Tower at the time.
0: Well, that wasn't meant to be permanent either. Well, it wasn't meant to be permanent, was it? That was only a temporary thing too.
1: Yeah, I think if you had the idea it should be permanent, yeah.
0: Question 19. Take a Break.
1: All right, yeah, let's stick with Take a Break.
0: What's believed to be the first human invention to break the sound barrier?
1: Oh, wow. What's believed to be the first
0: human invention... to break the sound barrier.
1: I guess the whip.
0: Correct.
1: Yeah.
0: Gee whiz. That's 5. 6, 7, 8, 9, 10. If you get to question 24, it's a black magnet, Andrew.
1: What's that? A black magnet?
0: Oh,
1: you'll see.
0: Me, what are you
1: talking? Here we go. You're on.
0: Bobsled says, I don't want to comment on the president's ballroom. That's a matter between him and his tailor. Which is fair enough. Question 20. We're in Take a Break.
1: Yeah, Take a Break or Elephants.
0: Or you can move on to Elephants on Parade or A League of Their Own. It's up to you.
1: Have people done a few of Elephants on Parade?
0: Would you? There's two left there, if you like.
1: There's two left. Okay, no, I'll stick with Take a Break.
0: Staying with Take a Break?
1: Yeah, I think
0: so. In which Australian state would you find the village of Broke?
1: Australian state, there'd be a village called Broke. Broke. Broke. Where's Broke?
0: No. All right.
1: Could I guess it's Queensland?
0: It's not Queensland.
1: No worries. Thanks very
0: much. Thanks, Andrew. Bye-bye. You're going well there. I thought you might go on with it, actually. Very good. Carol says, I knew there'd be a Kit Kat question. The factory's down the road from me. Oh, good. Can you hang around and get this? Can you get old bits of broken Kit Kat? Not old. Can you get the broken Kit Kats? That was always the fantasy, wasn't it? If you lived next to a chocolate factory, get the broken bits. Cameron. Hi, Cameron.
2: How are you?
0: Pretty good. Question 20 we're up to. Take a break. In which Australian state would you find the village of Broke?
2: New South Wales.
0: Correct. Yes, it is. Broke is in New South Wales, in the Hunter Valley, isn't it? Question number 21. Take a break.
2: Elephants. Elephants.
0: Oh, elephants on parade. Mount Elephant is located in which Australian state or territory, Cameron?
2: Elephants. Elephant.
0: Mount Elephant is located in which Australian state or territory?
2: Queensland.
0: Not Queensland. Sorry, Cameron. Thank you anyway. It's not Queensland. Jenny from Glenbrook says, if the cage stays, Donald needs to be locked in. And the key never to be found. I think that's unlikely. Monica from the Hunter Valley. Hi, Mon.
3: Hey, how you going?
0: Yeah, pretty good. Not bad.
3: Big hello to all the nurses, midwives and paramedics.
0: And paramedics. Exactly. And our hats go up in unison from your call, Mon. Good on you. Hey, question 21. Mount Elephant is located in which Australian state or territory? It's not Queensland.
3: You know, I was ringing up about Broke, because Broke's in the Hunter Valley.
0: Yeah, it is.
3: Yeah, it's a pretty little town.
0: It is.
3: Mount Elephant I have never heard of, and certainly not in the outback, because I've travelled through the outback. I'm going to have to guess. I'll guess Tasmania.
0: It's not in Tassie, no.
3: No worries.
0: Thanks, Monica. Bye-bye. No, it's not in Tassie. All right. Trent from Walkaway has got the right answer. Jane from Mount Gambier has got the right answer. Annette in Perth has got the right answer. What about Jill from WA, from North Yundra? G'day, Jill.
4: Gee whiz, that was quick.
0: I know, it can be.
4: It is WA.
0: No, it's not.
4: Oh. I thought it was.
0: No.
4: I thought I was
0: looking
4: on that one.
0: No, there's no Mount. Well, not that I'm aware of. There's no Mount Elephant in WA.
4: Well, I thought it was in Kununurra, in the middle of the lake.
0: Not
4: anyway.
0: Thanks anyway, Jill. Good on you. Bye bye. Not that I'm aware of. Paul from Geelong. G'day, Paul.
5: G'day, Phil. How you going?
0: Not bad. Mount Elephant is located in.
5: Yeah, it's in Victoria.
0: Yeah, correct. Yes, you're from Geelong, so, all right. Yes,
5: yeah, just up the road.
0: It is. That's right, it is just up the road. All right, Paul, I've got to tell you what, we'll put you on hold because we've got to go to a news bulletin and we have got 1, 2, 3, 4 to go. So we'll get to some answers on those straight after the latest news issues of the day and Roy Orbison in Dave's Disc. It's all ahead.
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10: ABC News with Andrew Kaloupas. The head of Lebanese militant group Hezbollah has rejected the latest ceasefire agreement, demanding Israeli troops withdraw from the country. In US brokered talks that did not involve the Iran-backed group, the Lebanese and Israeli governments agreed to renew their nominal ceasefire if Hezbollah stops its attacks. At least 4 people have been killed in fresh Israeli strikes hours after the announcement. Read on Lebanese television, Naim Qassem's statement says the agreement amounts to capitulation to Israeli and American interests.
11: The result of these direct negotiations, futile, humiliating and disgraceful for Lebanon, is Washington's declaration which sets out the basic principles that America and Israel see as Lebanon's submission to the project of Greater Israel.
10: Donald Trump has hit back at the US House of Representatives after it voted to formally rebuke him over the war in Iran, a move he's labelled unpatriotic. The House passed a Democrat-led war powers resolution aimed at halting further military action against Iran, unless authorised by Congress. On social media, Mr. Trump called the vote meaningless. The federal government says it's raised allegations with Israel that Australian activists were sexually assaulted when they were detained by the Israeli Defence Forces. 11 Australians were part of an aid flotilla heading for Gaza last month when they were detained by the IDF in international waters near Cyprus. Senator Wong says she believes the allegations of sexual assault, which Israel denies. She says the reports that the group was denied consular access is also of concern.
7: Australia has directly raised our concerns with Israeli authorities about the treatment of detainees and refusal to provide consular access in line with international obligations. We've called in the Israeli ambassador to reiterate our demand for answers.
10: Shadow Treasurer Tim Wilson says the coalition will continue to push for a longer inquiry into the government's tax reforms. Labor's legislation, which includes changes to the capital gains tax and negative gearing, passed the lower house without amendment on Thursday. The bill has been referred to a Senate committee, which is due to report back on June 19, but Mr. Wilson says the duration of the inquiry isn't enough.
12: I absolutely want a longer inquiry. Well, we're absolutely looking at maximum leverage to make sure that Australians have their say. The Prime Minister's bullying attempts to try and censor and silence Australians from influence and a say in our own national parliament is a disgrace.
10: New South Wales opposition leader Kelly Sloane says her party won't be backing the government's proposed reforms to allow medicinal cannabis users to drive with small amounts of the drug in their system. The laws being introduced to state parliament will require drivers to register a cannabis prescription online, complete an educational course, and drive with less than 50 nanograms of the drug in their system. Ms. Sloane says it's a reckless policy and the proposed reforms would put lives at risk.
13: There is no evidence base for impairment, and that's the really important factor. The government can put an arbitrary figure on milligrams of drug in a system, but we do know that every person is affected differently. Their impairment is different. And until we have the science on that, we shouldn't be moving forward with these laws.
10: Britain's Prime Minister Keir Starmer has accused Elon Musk of trying to whip up division in the UK following anger over the police handling of the murder of a white student by a Sikh man. Henry Novak was handcuffed as he lay dying. The BBC's Damien Grammaticus with more.
14: Before his meeting with Henry Novak's family, Sir Keir Starmer again said their example should be followed, calling for people to react calmly to show that in Britain we are reasonable, tolerant people. He said there were serious questions for the police, but pointedly criticised Elon Musk for again interfering in our politics, trying to whip up division. Musk has posted multiple times on his X platform, saying the teenager was treated heinously in his dying moments, claiming official policy required police to be racist against whites, and reposting a call for people to join protests.
10: A Mount Everest guide presumed dead after failing to return to base camp has been found crawling down the slopes of the world's highest mountain after surviving without food or oxygen for about a week. Dawa Sherpa went missing on May 29 when he was returning with a Polish climber after failing to reach the summit. The 52-year-old was located by a cleaning crew on Thursday morning. You're up to date with the latest from ABC News.
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0: Yes, well, hello, and how are you? Philip Clark with you on ABC Radio. This is Nightlife, and we're into the last hour of the program. How are you? Gee, I think time has flown tonight, hasn't it? 1-300-800-222 is the number if you'd like to call. It's the last hour of the show, 6 minutes past one, 6 minutes past 11 in Western Australia, South Australia in the Territory, 24 to 1, right through the Pacific, of course, as you know. In an hour's time from midnight to 5 a.m, if you're in Manjimup in WA, you might be some interruptions to your 7-3-8 a.m. signal. But look, you can grab us on the ABC Listen app and the website. Well, I won't be here, but the overnight's program will be, of course. 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We're very, very close to a winner here, up to question number 22. Paul from Geelong is up on deck. Issues of the day, plenty of things to talk about tonight. I mean, your thoughts on the tax changes passing the lower house, so these things are galloping through Parliament. You might have some thoughts on that. You might have some thoughts on the issues we've raised tonight, or there might be something else that you would like to talk about as well. Grab the opportunity, 1-300-800-222, issue of the day coming up. And then Dave's Desk. Of course, Dave's in with a tribute to the Big O, Roy Orbison. Looking forward to that in this hour as well. But in the meantime, we have to finish up. We have 1, 2, 3, 4 questions left in
1: The Mighty Challenge.
0: And Paul from Geelong is up on deck. G'day, Paul.
2: Still here, Phil.
0: Now, we've a bit of controversy corner here. Dave from Perth says there is a Mount Elephant in Western Australia. Yeah, okay.
2: what do you want to do, Phil? you're the rule man.
0: No, I'm giving it to you because there is certainly a Mount Elephant in Victoria, and that's my answer. I don't know. I haven't had any other independent at a station other than Dave from Perth as to the existence of Mount Elephant in Western Australia. He reckons it's on Miniman Station in the Gascoyne region. Oh, okay. The other
2: lady said it was near Kununurra, didn't
0: she? Yeah, exactly, which is, I don't think that's right, no. So, anyway, no, I'm going with you. Now, I asked about the other controversy. I asked about the broken bits of Kit Kat from the Kit Kat factory because Carol from Craigieburn lives down the road from the Kit Kat factory. And she says, funny you ask, my friend works there and brings home the broken ones. My mother worked there first making Toscas. Do you remember Tosca? Oh, gee, I do. Tosca was the best chocolate bar ever. Why did they ever get rid of it? But however, Pat from The Point says you don't... There's no broken bits of Kit Kats because the broken bits and rejected bars are actually used to make the thin bit of cream in between the wafer layers. So if you think about it, the rejected bars already had the crushed Kit Kat cream in it, so technically there is an infinite Kit Kat loop existing. What do you make of that, Paul?
2: That's scandal, Phil.
0: Well, I know. That's the sort of thing I'm dealing with night after night, Paul.
2: What's your favourite chocolate bar, Phil?
0: My favourite chocolate bar? Well, you see, given they don't make Toscas anymore, which they should, that was criminal that they got rid of Toscas. They were so good.
2: I don't even know what they are.
0: Oh, come on, Paul. I'm
2: probably only half your age.
0: Paul, go down, find the nearest pier and jump off it, right? Like, seriously.
2: Cunningham Pier in Geelong.
0: What's your favourite chocolate bar?
2: Well, I do like the Kit Kat.
0: Yeah.
2: Particularly those chunky ones.
0: Yeah.
2: I like the Aero Bar.
0: Oh, yeah.
2: And I like the Reese Peanut Cup.
0: Oh, okay. That's a bit posh, Paul.
2: Yeah.
0: I think probably of that lot, probably I would go. I'm still partial to a cherry ripe. I don't mind that.
2: Yeah, right. I'll find them a bit. What? Yeah, just neither here nor there.
0: Bit, how's your father, hey?
2: Yeah.
0: I know. If we had a Tosca, we would be no argument. Yeah, no, I don't mind Kit Kats.
2: Explain the Tosca to me.
0: The Tosca is like a very large bar of Kit Kat, but it had chocolate on the outside and it had a caramel kind of filling in the middle. It's not a Mars bar. It had a wafer. It had a wafer as well.
2: This is the problem, Phil. I'm not a huge fan of caramel. I was thinking that sounds absolutely delicious.
0: Paul.
2: Until you said it's got caramel in it.
0: Paul, you know I told you to go and jump off a pier. Hey, what do you mean you don't like caramel?
2: Well, it just gets stuck in your teeth.
0: Yeah, and, that's the point.
2: You know?
0: That's the point. That's the idea.
2: No.
0: Did you ever eat a lolly called a cobber?
2: What year are you talking here, Phil?
0: I reckon they still exist. I reckon cobber. They're little caramel things covered in chocolate.
2: A mate?
0: No, a cobber. I said, not a mate, a cobber.
2: Well, same thing.
0: No, it's not. Question number 22. People are turning off by the drove. I can hear our audience disappearing on us, Paul. Question 22. What do you want to do here?
2: What are my options?
0: We're in, what was the last one you answered? Take a break.
2: Mount Elephant.
0: Oh, no, Mount Elephant, yeah. So we've got one left in Elephants. We've got four left. One left in Elephants on Parade. We've got two left in Take a Break and one left in A League of Their Own.
2: We'll go Take a Break.
0: Take a Break. Question number 22. Well, what do you reckon about this one? Question 22, quote, well, since my baby left me, well, I found a new place to dwell. Are the opening lyrics of which song by Elvis?
2: Certainly heard it many a times. Just read it for me again, Phil. Sing it for me. Well, read it.
0: You won't be getting any singing from me. Well, since my baby left me, well, I found a new place to dwell. Are the opening lyrics of which song by Elvis?
2: I'll just go Rock Around the Clock.
0: It's not Rock Around the Clock.
2: No worries, Phil.
0: See, for a bloke who doesn't know about Tosca bars, you know, like, I mean, I'm trying to think if sympathy should be extended to you, Paul.
2: I'll tell you what, Phil. You enjoy the weekend.
0: See you, Paul.
2: See you later.
0: Bye. Dear, 1-300-800-222 is the number. Tracy in Launceston. G'day, Tracy.
3: G'day, Phil.
0: Question 22. Well, since my baby left me, well, I found a new place to dwell. Are the opening lyrics of which song by Elvis?
3: Heartbreak Hotel.
0: Oh, yeah. Well, since my

0: Very good, Trace. Yes, three to go. We've got one left in Take a Break. We've got one left in A League of Their Own and one left in Elephants on Parade.
1: Okay, I think I'll just stay where we are.
0: Take a Break?
1: Yes, thank you.
0: The chemical symbols for bromine and barium appeared in the title sequence for which American TV show?
1: Breaking Bad.
0: Correct. Breaking Bad. Very good. Oh, two to go, Tracy.
1: Oh, sorry. That was an Elvis reference. Sorry.
0: Two to go. Elephants on Parade or A League of Their Own?
1: Oh, I'll go the League one.
0: A League of Their Own. Question 24. At sea, how many nautical miles make up a league?
1: Oh, I have heard this before, but I won't be able to retrieve it from the memory banks at this late stage, I don't think. I'll say 60.
0: Not 60, Trace. No. Not close either. Sorry,
1: Thank
0: Trace.
1: You.
0: Thanks, bye. I thought you might get home, but no. Stacey from Heidelberg. Hello, Stacey.
2: Hey, how's it going?
0: Good. Question 24. At sea, how many nautical miles...

0: make up a league.
1: You just have a birthday, by the way.
0: Sorry?
1: Was it your birthday recently?
0: No, it was not. Sorry.
1: Oh, okay. Sorry, I thought maybe your birthday was... No. How many nautical miles...
0: Let's see how many nautical miles make up a league.
1: A thousand.
0: No, not 1,000. Thanks, Trace. Thanks, Stacey. Not 1,000. No. Tara in the truck. G'day, Tara.
2: G'day, Phil. How are you, mate?
0: Pretty good, mate. Yeah. Question 24. A league of their own. Let's see. How many nautical miles make up a league?
2: Well, I've got a couple of things in mind. I'm not sure if it's 16 or 20, the two things I'm thinking of, but I'll have a go at 20, I think.
0: No, it's not 20. Not actually close, Tara. Thanks, mate. Bye-bye. Not actually close, no. Roz from Bundoora. G'day, Roz.
3: Good evening, Phil. Or good morning, I should say.
0: Let's see. How many nautical miles make up a league?
3: I think it's 8.
0: It's not 8. No.
3: Oh, no. Before I go, can I also do a shout-out to the paramedicals, because coming home tonight, there was an awful sort of situation and pouring rain. I thought those paramedicals out in that terrible weather and doing a fantastic job.
0: I know.
3: So well done to them all.
0: Good on you, Roz. Then, yes, and thanks for mentioning them. Hats off indeed. Ken from Goulburn. G'day, Ken.
4: Hey, how are you, Phil?
0: Not bad. At sea, how many nautical miles make up a league?
4: Oh, I'm just having an educated guess because I've had 20,000 leagues under the sea. Maybe it's only just one.
0: Uh-huh. No, it's not just one. Thank you. No. Laurie from Burton's Lookout near Colac. G'day, Laurie.
5: Hello, yeah.
0: Let's see, how many nautical miles make up a league?
5: I was actually ringing up to say if I go down the highway, the Prince's Highway to Camperdown and up to Mount Lura, you can see Mount Elephant when you look in the northerly direction.
0: Yeah, you would. Yeah, you would.
5: Yeah. Yeah. Saw it quite a lot when I used to travel in those areas, yeah. I think it's a low number, but I can't remember exactly. I was trying for a Bradbury, but I'll try for 6.
0: No, it's not 6. Thanks, Laurie. Not 6, no. All right, Susie from Adelaide. G'day, Susie.
6: G'day, Phil.
0: At sea, how many nautical miles make up a league?
6: I think it's around about 3.
0: Correct, it is. It is 3.
6: Okay.
0: Yes. Oh, it's 3. Okay. Well, that means there's one left. That means then we're up to. That means we're up to question 25. You've put yourself here, so let's see how we go.
6: All right.
0: Elephants on parade. A white elephant appeared on the flag of which country from 1855 to 1916?
6: Oh, no idea, but I'll say Zimbabwe, I'd guess.
0: No, it's not Zimbabwe. Sorry, Susie, no, it's not Zimbabwe. Charlie from Mount Druitt. G'day, Charlie. Any idea?
7: Oh, I do have an idea, but I was wondering, how do you feel about Scorch peanut bars?
0: No, not a fan.
7: No?
0: No.
7: What, too peanutty?
0: Oh, I don't know, just, yeah. Too peanutty, that's right.
7: What about bounties?
0: Oh, yeah, I don't mind a bounty. That's all right. They're a coconutty thing, yeah.
7: Yeah. And there's another one. There's a new one, the dark chocolate with the Bundaberg rum in it.
0: Oh, geez. Wow.
7: Yeah. Dark, they're all right.
0: Charlie. A white elephant appeared on the flag of which country from 1855 to 1916?
7: Kenya.
0: Not Kenya. Sorry, Charlie, no, it's not Kenya. Okay, Keith from Sippy Downs. G'day, Keith.
8: Oh, good day, mate. I really haven't the faintest idea. I'll hazard a guess at India.
0: No, it's not India. Oh, dear. All right, Trev from Surface Paradise. G'day, Trev.
9: Oh, all right, Philip.
0: A white elephant appeared on the flag of which country from 1855 to 1916?
9: God, I wish I knew.
10: I'm going to have a guess. It's going to be one of the Asian countries where elephants were around. Can I say Pakistan?
0: It's not Pakistan, no. You may have good instincts, but it's not Pakistan. Andrew from Yodin. G'day, Andrew.
11: Greetings. I love elephants, and I've always enjoyed collecting books on big game hunting and Belgian studies where they had them. And the answer to your question, I reckon, is Thailand.
0: It is Thailand, yes. It is Thailand, or Siam, I think it was.
11: And I know about Kit Kats. My sister was an auditor with Price Waterhouse.
0: Oh, yeah.
11: 30 or 40 years ago. And she would bring half a suitcase of chocolates. And why the cats were not further processed, they had tinfoil on part of the chocolate bar, and it would have been too time competitive to pull the tinfoil off, so they just sold them.
0: Is that right? Okay.
11: Yes, and they were cheap. Whenever my sister did the audit, I said, for God's sake, buy more.
0: And then
11: with Mount Elephant, Mount Elephant is the only elephant mountain in the world that truly looks like an elephant that sat down with its knees folded under its body.
0: Which Mount Elephant are you talking about?
11: In Victoria.
0: Oh, the one in Victoria, yeah.
11: It's a majestic mountain. You can see why the early people who named things thought, good God, you know, all it lacks is ears.
0: Mick from the Bellarine Peninsula, which is not that far away, says, Google Maps shows a Mount Elephant in WA in South Australia. What? And Victoria.
11: You've got to get the right elephant. Who wants something that looks like a fat little pygmy when a real one is in Victoria?
0: Well, you see, a proper Mount Elephant would have a massive spur that looked like a trunk.
11: Oh, no. There's this thing. You think it's standing in water, half submerged, eating with its trunk, and the trunk's below the water. It's a very good mountain, and I think all the other states can just cringe in fear of how wonderful Victoria is.
0: That's a good topic to talk about right now, Andrew. How wonderful Victoria is.
11: It's not really. You've only got to look at our caliber of politicians.
0: What's the national song of Victoria? What's the state song of Victoria, Andrew? Good old Collingwood forever.
11: No, I'm going to immigrate now. There's a hell of a lot gone to Queensland.
0: No, it's I've got to get out of this place.
11: Yes, that's it. That's the one. But it's great fun. And on elephants, there are some magnificent books like Elephant Bill, who was an officer in the Second World War, who got a heap of elephants out of Thailand and Burma and brought them for the British to use because they were bulldozers that wouldn't get bogged.
0: Oh, wow. Is that right?
11: Oh, yeah. They were worth their weight in gold. When I
0: was in northern Thailand, actually up in Chiang Mai a couple of years ago, there's a wonderful temple up on the top of a mountain outside the town, whose name I can't remember now. Doi Sutep, Do Step, isn't it? Doi Sutep, that's right.
11: Yeah,
0: and halfway up the mountain is another small temple where it's said that the elephant who was carrying stuff up for the big temple carked it and passed out. Well, I'm not surprised because I walked up the hill myself and it's very steep. And you
11: didn't cark it.
0: As I live and breathe, Andrew, I'm still here. I'm still here to say I didn't cark it. But the ruler was at the time was so beloved of the elephant and so respectful of the elephant that carked it because it was obviously carrying a very heavy load up a massive hill. That he made another temple there halfway up the hill.
11: It's fascinating with them. In Babylon, there were stables for 5,000 elephants, and an elephant eats a couple of hundred kilo a day and generates a couple of hundred kilo of manure because he only absorbs about 20% of what he eats. And you think of the men involved in cropping and harvesting to bring that forage to them.
0: Yeah.
11: And then, of course, they had what you'd call war harness, ceremonial harness, all those different things. So the trades that were involved in keeping all that going. And then you read about the Roman Empire, the Roman generals wanted to see which was the better element.

0: Ah, yeah. Well, we're saying Siam, you know.
1: Yeah, well, it's modern, not modernized. I mean, I look at the history with Belgium, with how it dealt with some of the colonies they had in Africa.
0: Yeah.
1: So ruthlessly and venomously, and you think, hell, you know. No wonder Idi Amin was, you know, Idi Amin, because they all went through hell. And of course, no excuse for Idi. He was aptly named Idi the Idiot.
0: Yeah.
1: You know, I must go. I've got to shift a machine, and I've only got minutes to do it. Otherwise, I'll have problems.
0: You go and shift the machine, Andrew.
1: See
0: ya. But just hang on, we're going to get some details from you, because otherwise we won't be able to get the magnet. All right, Andrew is the winner tonight. He's the recipient of the Mighty Magnet, so good luck to him. Thanks to everyone who's texting in too. 1-300-800-222. Line's free. Give me a call. What are elephant droppings good for? Phil, elephant droppings are the best thing for roses, says my texter. Oh, okay. Margaret of Brisbane says, yes, the chocolates that someone mentioned had the Bundaberg rum in it. Is the old gold dark chocolate rum and raisin. Oh, okay. I think that was Charlie from Mount Druitt who loved that, wasn't it? Yeah. Robin says, Philip, surely you mean the Democratic Republic of Victoria. Oh, Robin, I guess we know what side of the fence you're on in this way. Yes, all right. Victoria's Mount Elephant is a Timu elephant, says Little Brother Trucker. Alexandra says there isn't a Mount Elephant in WA, but there is Elephant Rocks that's near Denmark in southern WA. Oh, okay. Yeah, I know. Well, we're kind of sticking to our guns here, that the Mount Elephant we're talking about, the real deal, is in Victoria. Stuart says Allens stopped making cobbers a few years back. Oh, that's right. They were around for to relatively recent, but they still make mates for some unknown reason. They're shocking. Yeah, no, I don't. I think that's right. Cobbers were really delicious. The thing with a cobber is you had to keep it in your mouth for a while to soften it up, but that was okay because all the time it was in your gob, you see, it warmed up and then the chocolate melted and you ate the chocolate off it. That left a pure cube of caramel, which, because it had been sitting there in your gob, was nice and soft and you could chew it up. Sure, it got stuck in your teeth. That was kind of the best part of it. It wasn't filling dangerous and hazardous like a minty. Like a minty was just go to the dentist straight after the packet. Cobbers weren't really like that. Sorry to see that they've had their demise. I suppose all good things, eh? Like the Tosca. originally, says my texter, the Nestle, or the, what do you say? It's Nestle, isn't it? The Nestle. I always grew up calling it Nestles, but it's, I think, pronounced correctly, Nestle. The Nestle factory was Roundtree Hoadley, and Roundtree Hoadley was the home of Birdie Beetles. Oh, yeah, Birdie Beetles. And I'm sure Birdie Beetles are still made, aren't they? Anybody had a Birdie Beetle? I'm sure it's still made. The Kit Kat Factory, is that Carol? The Kit Kat Factory still make Birdie Beetles, says my texter. Also, Snakes the Allens Factory is just up the road too. Carol, where do you live? Heavens above, you live like in Charlie the Chocolate Factory land. I'm surrounded by confectionery factories. All right. Liz from Vermont South says, Phil, I'm in Thailand. I was in Thailand. Thailand's the answer to the elephant question. I just flew in from Rome tonight. 30 and a half hours door to door. Love listening to the quiz again. 28 degrees in Rome today, 12 degrees when we got home to Melbourne. Yeah, oh well. Travel is a wonderful thing. 1-300-800-222. Lines are free. Bundaberg rum is not in Cadbury's rum and raisin. It's way too sweet. Maybe it's the flavour. Is it? It's a new one. Oh, okay. No, it's not the old. It's not the old rum and raisin. No. There's a new. Apparently, there's a new chocolate bar. Anybody had this? Give me a call. 1-300-800-222. Roundtree Hoadley's. Yes, they did make the Roundtree Hoadley's. Did make the Polly Waffle. Which I think people used to go on a bit about the Polly Waffle as though it was the world's greatest thing, which I never thought it really was. Some people did.

0: But wasn't there a, now hang on, there was a story a few years back that they were resurrecting the polywaffle, and I'm sure that happened, but I don't think I've ever seen it. Is it still around? All right. Deb from the Gold Coast says, Phil, if you loved Toscas, try Gaiety Biscuits. They're the closest thing to Tosca. Oh, okay. That's a tip, Deb. That's a tip. Deb from the Gold Coast also says, my sister worked for Arnott's, came home with misshapen teddy bears and shapes. And Charlotte from Mount Dandenong says, by the way, that the Royal Melbourne show would collapse if Birdie Beetle's show bags were discontinued. I can believe that. I really can believe that. Kevin and I are going to share just a close moment together about Toscas. G'day, Kevin.
1: You're there?
0: Yeah, I am. Hello.
1: Where's George, by the way?
0: Where is George? Where is George?
1: He's gone for a Tosca.
0: Oh.
1: Don't you remember
0: I
1: that?
0: do. I do. Well, I mean, I'm more remembering this was a TV ad, wasn't it? Or was it a radio
1: Yeah,
0: ad?
1: it
0: It was
1: was
0: a TV ad, yeah.
1: TV.
0: Yeah, I'm more remembering because we didn't have a lot of TV when I was younger, but that's right. But it was in a yellow. Now tell me, it was in a. Just remind me, it was in a yellow packet, I think, wasn't it? Yeah, the Tosca. Yeah, they were yellow.
1: Oh, yeah, whitish and yellowish gold writing. Yeah, if I remember. And it was about the size of a crumble bar.
0: Yeah, and there was only one bar. There was only one bar in it, or was there two? No, there was only one. No, there was only one.
1: You sure there's only one, yeah.
0: Yeah. And you opened the end of it and got stuck in. I tell you what, it was a cracker. Beautiful.
1: Yeah, what's that? Oh, there's one I really, really do like. Oh, got a mental block, mate. I think I've got onset. What's the name? That other thing that old people get, you know? I'm so
0: And
1: scared.
0: I've got onset that old thing that people get, which I can't remember the name of.
1: I tell you, I've got one though. What does Qantas stand for?
0: Go on.
1: No, you tell
0: Hang on,
1: me.
0: no, hang on. Well, you've got it. No, this is broadcastable. It's got to be broadcastable. I'll tell you what it stands for. It stands for Queensland and Northern Territory Aerial Services.
1: Roger, that's true.
0: Yeah.
1: But it also can mean
0: I didn't realise this was another version of the Mighty Challenge going on here, Kevin. Do I get a
1: Queensland.
0: magnet, Kevin?
1: No, not by the time I got to you, mate.
0: Okay.
1: That stands also stands for quite a nice trip. Any survivors?
0: Oh, boom, boom. Hey, Kevin,
1: Yeah.
0: enough of this. We have to go. Tim reckons.
1: If I didn't tell you that George bit, right, I wouldn't have been able to sleep tonight.
0: Thank you, Kevin.
1: So,
0: Thank you, Kevin. You have a good sleep.
1: thanks,
0: You have a good sleep, eh?
1: brother.
0: See you, mate.
1: Yeah.
0: Bye-bye. Yes. Tim says there's a new type of polywaffle in a packet made by a different company, but they're crap. Oh, okay. Yeah, a few others are saying this too. They make polywaffles in bite-sized packs. They're pretty ordinary, says Linda in Hobart. Yeah, that's no good. That's no good. All righty, 1300 800 222. Enough of all this.
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0: Enough of all this because it's that time of the week, you know.
3: It's time for Dave's Discs.
0: Dave, sorry, we got distracted by it.
4: You made it to the top of Deucetep. I can't believe it.
0: I did.
4: Oh, my God.
0: I walked from, from the bottom.
4: Wow.
0: It's a big walk.
4: It's huge.
0: Yeah.
4: I mean, it's the start of the Himalayas, the foothills of the Himalayas. The start.
0: Oh, I like the sound of that.
4: Yeah,
0: keep talking like
4: you've
0: that.
4: You've done really well getting up there.
0: Maybe we didn't start from the absolute bottom, but we started from a fair way. Yeah, no, we walked for a fair way.
4: Just outside Chiang Mai.
0: It was just outside Chiang Mai.
4: Beautiful.
0: You know where the university is at Chiang Mai,
4: yes.
0: The foothills of Chiang Mai?
4: Yeah.
0: It was just up the road a bit from there we started.
4: Beautiful.
0: It took hours to get up the top, but
4: yeah.
0: We walked all the way to the top. And at the top, as you know, at the big temple at the top, there's a staircase of about 150 steps.
4: Oh my God!
0: I was in need of some sort of sacrifice or sacrificial intervention by the time I got there.
4: And of course, it's so hot, you know.
0: I know.
4: It's not as bad as Bangkok. It's nice up in Chiang Mai.
0: But there was a bloke up the top there selling ice creams.
4: Oh, I bet he was doing a deal.
0: Yeah, I went the fang on those. Yeah.
4: You bet. Love Thailand.
0: Hey, what have we got tonight?
4: We have something very special. The big O. Do you like Roy Orbison?
0: Oh, yes.

Roy Orbison had that subtle charisma and those melodramatic narratives in his songs that made him a legend. And what he lacked in pop star good looks was matched only with that incredible, quavering, operatic voice he possessed. He wasn't just a 60s tearjerker or brooding balladeer. He created much more in musical archetypes. That hopeless romantic with a broken or longing heart. Heartbreaking tracks that were easily matched on the charts with some outstanding toe-tapping numbers like Dream Baby, Candyman, Mean Woman Blues and Pretty Woman.

0: Orbison often heard music while he was asleep. As it became louder, he would hear a radio disc jockey announcing that the song that they were playing in the dream was Elvis Presley's new track. Well, Roy would struggle to get awake, desperate to tell the announcer it was his song. Reoccurring nightmares. Things that continually resurrected themselves for Roy Orbison, also known as the Big O, constantly in dreams. Carl Jung proclaimed, "Who looks outside dreams, who looks inside awakens." Roy Orbison's music was unique and awakened a generation. Feelings of longing and loneliness permeate many of his tunes. Hauntingly gut-felt lyrics that simply matched his smooth operatic vocal range. His songs were once described as the slow fall of teardrops. He was one of the most distinctive singers of the 60s, not just his sound, but in his looks. Iconic especially for wearing those dark, thick sunglasses on stage and everywhere he went. But there's a reason for that. Those glasses were more than just any gimmick. They helped hide very dark memories. But what set Roy Orbison apart from many of his contemporaries was his ability to recreate the full power of his recordings right up there on stage. It was where Roy Orbison was savored best as a listener, live on stage. Roy Orbison would tour Australia frequently in his career, and at the start of that career, Britain in particular. He performed as part of a lineup of stars and once was on the bill with a very new and largely unknown group called The Beatles. They were the encore act to the Big O. Now, when Beatlemania hit the charts right across the globe, Roy Orbison was given a demotion to lower down the bill of performing. Now, Roy didn't mind. He accepted it. However, it didn't go all the way of the Beatles. His sensational singing live up on stage with that vocal range in his songs saw the audience refuse to let him leave the stage. As the encore act, Roy Orbison was upstaging the Beatles even before they'd appear on the night's bill. Things would change, though, and Roy Orbison was relegated to the passages of time by the 1970s as the music charts rolled on. At that time, Bruce Springsteen made a reference to the Big O, as he was affectionately known to his fans on the track Thunder Road back in 1975. But by then, Roy's career had waned, and he disappeared in the emerging sounds of the 70s. Then, late in the 80s, In Dreams was featured as a center point in a David Lynch movie, Blue Velvet.
1: From the mind of David Lynch comes a modern-day masterpiece, so startling, so provocative, so mysterious, that it will open your eyes to a world you have never seen before.
2: Hey, neighbor. Here I come. You got about one second to live, buddy.
0: In Dreams, a haunting track that was set perfectly with the Lynch cinema masterpiece, and it propelled Roy Orbison back into a second coming. The son of an oil driller, Roy Orbison grew up in West Texas, and his parents gave him a guitar for his sixth birthday. By the age of eight, he was performing songs on a weekly local radio show. He formed the Wink Westerners at the age of 13. He also played rockabilly with his mates in the Teen Kings, and the group cut a version of Roy's self-penned track Ooby Dooby at Norman Petty's New Mexico studios back in 1955. Now, that track was re-recorded for Sam Phillips a year later at Sun Studios, where Roy Orbison recorded alongside his mates Elvis Presley and Johnny Cash. Ooby Dooby became a minor hit, and it spurred Roy Orbison onwards to write his own material.
3: I picked up a few songs and did a radio show when I was 8 years old every Saturday. Then I turned professional at about the age of 16 or 17.

0: playing for dances and earning what money that I could, and then got into the professional end of the business, recording and such, in about 56. Then I wrote a couple of songs for Jerry Lee Lewis and the Everly Brothers, and made enough money to move to Nashville, Tennessee. In 59, we came up with a song called Only the Lonely, and was really the start of everything.
1: The Everly Brothers recorded Roy's track Claudette back in 1958, and that's when he signed up with music publishers to write and perform songs. And his career really took flight with the release of Only the Lonely by 1960.

0: Only the Lonely. It contained that unique Roy Orbison formula, lyrics of desolate yearning, that unique vocal sound culminating with a huge apotheosis. Only the Lonely became a million-selling single. Then came the agonizing Crying, along with It's Over, and then 5 years where Roy Orbison found himself with 8 further top 20 hits in the United States and even more in Britain and right here in Australia too. Roy Orbison was one of the very few American artists to withstand the onslaught of the British invasion of the pop charts, starting with the success of the Beatles. Well, Roy became the top-selling American artist and one of the world's biggest names. But during the 70s, things were vastly different. Roy couldn't crack the music charts. MGM tried to launch him in a film career. They paid him the sum of $1 million to star in a singing Western, The Fastest Guitar Alive, but it was a huge flop. Roy Orbison was almost forgotten by the mid-1980s, until that movie, Blue Velvet in 87, and it featured his yearning number in Dreams, which we're going to feature tonight. Roy Orbison didn't authorise its use or even know it would be the centrepiece of the film, but the song gave the Big O musical resurrection. Roy Orbison was back on the charts and also joined the Traveling Wilburys at the time, the supergroup featuring Bob Dylan, George Harrison, Jeff Lynne and Tom Petty. And he recorded a music special that propelled Roy Orbison from our VCRs into our living rooms. Roy Orbison and Friends, A Black and White Night. It's absolutely stunning. And it features an amazing lineup of stars, artists, peers, his mates that all turned up to show their respect for this troubadour and his place in the music business and to celebrate his songwriting skills.
1: With recording, you try to eliminate any business aspect of it and just have a good time and do your job with love. And writing is a more personal thing than all of it. You more or less have to be secluded and you have to be content to write either a sad song or a happy song. You have to be in a good frame of mind, and then you can recall past experience or dreams about certain things that you can imagine. And that writing is very personal. You have to be, has to be very quiet, and you think only of the song.
0: Sadly, not more than a year after recording Black and White Night, Roy Orbison was dead, and the special was released to much acclaim. Posthumously. Black and White Night manages to capture, to portray what Roy Orbison rendered on stage and showed a hell of a lot of love for Roy from those in the music industry. In Dreams became a hit all over again following a resurgence of Roy's career, a song that came about because of Roy's dreams. Roy Orbison heard the lyrics and melody in his dream, and when he woke up the next morning, he wrote the song in 20 minutes. Now, the Big O was known for wearing those darkened glasses, heavy, thick, dark sunglasses. He was noticed wearing those following a dreadful time during his life, a dark period when everything unraveled and turned into a horrific nightmare. His wife and mother to his 3 boys, Claudette, died in a tragic motorbike accident. Roy and Claudette were setting off on a holiday when a truck driver pulled out right in front of her bike, and Claudette died in his arms. Only a short time later, his house burnt down, and 2 of his sons perished in the flames, with only 1 son surviving. Roy found himself unable to write songs for a while. He found it difficult to get up on stage and in front of an audience. He would soon sense he could hide behind dark glasses covered from the stairs. The glasses, in some way, hid those horrific memories. It was around sometime then he started to perform songs with an intensity that we hadn't heard before. Songs with a depth of lyric that revealed a performer who had touched pain. Like the song that came to him in his dreams. Structured in 7 movements in which Roy Orbison sings through 2 octaves, well beyond the range of most singers. The song sets out as a lullaby with a candy-coloured clown tiptoeing into a room. But soon, it evolves ever forward. Its journey without a chorus, it builds to a resolution through Roy's vocal mastery, gliding from falsetto to the final note an octave below. In Dreams ends in a crescendo of yearning and longing to remain with a cherished spirit that vanishes just before the dawn. This is Roy Orbison, our disc tonight on Nightlife, In Dreams.
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0: Dave, that was terrific. An outstanding Dave's Discs with a look at Roy Orbison, The Life and Times and In Dreams. Thank you, Kane. Yes, somber journey with a tragic ending indeed, but what a voice and what a songwriter. And moving with every touch. Beautifully written and delivered as ever. Dr. Dave, God's work. On you, Kane. Hey, look, don't worry. We are entirely in agreement with you here on Nightlife, I can assure you. That was awesome. And there'll be more. I know there'll be more. Dave will be back with more of Dave's Discs next week.
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0: Well, that's it for me, but not for you, because Ashwin is going to look after you after this and take you right through the night. G'day, mate.
3: Hello, Phil.
0: Hey, what's up?
3: Well, you know, before there was feature films, there were feature tapestries, and we have one tonight. It's the Bayeux Tapestry. It's 70 metres long. It records the Norman invasion of Britain, which changed the country entirely.
0: Have you ever seen it?
3: I've never seen I think I've seen a Google picture of it, but not in person. Have you seen it in person?
0: No. I think, well, it's in the French town of Bayeux, isn't it?
3: Yes, yeah. But it's leaving for the first time in 1,000 years. So that's why we're covering it tonight, to see why. Well, why is it leaving in France?
0: You mean the Normans have been defeated at last, have they?
3: They've had enough. They've had enough of England.
0: Don't tell me they've discovered Harold's been to the optometrist and fixed up his eye. And so he's pulled the arrow out. He's got the new he's had a lens transplant. So he's back on his horse.
3: He has.
0: This is what we want. Yes.
3: It's take two for Harold, isn't it? He tried to do too much. Didn't he have to fight a Viking and then a Norman? It's just he tried to overachiever.
0: He was just looking up. The sun got him in the eye, and then the next thing you know, the arrow got him.
3: Yeah, that's actually...
0: Poor bugger.
3: That actually reminds me of comeback stories. The other thing we're doing is in New Zealand, there were a bunch of high school students who 40 years ago lost a rowing race, and they have not been able to let it go. They're challenging it in the highest authorities, New Zealand Rowing, to try and overturn this 40-year-old defeat they suffered.
0: The result.
3: They just couldn't let it go. So we might talk about not letting go of your high school defeats.
0: The Kiwis have some serious problems, you know.
3: Yeah. Yeah, it's a tough place. So.
0: I'm just trying to think of a crushing defeat I had in high school.
3: Yeah.
0: Actually, there were so many, I just can't think of where to begin.
3: Yeah, exactly. So you've managed to block them all out. So,
0: oh, I think so. Yeah. Anyway, that's their terrific topics, Ashwin. Good on you.
3: Thank you.
0: Great listening. Ashwin Segar is going to look after you right through until the wee hours. And you and I will resume our conversation on Monday. Have a great weekend.
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5: ABC News with Andrew Kaloupas. The leader of the Iranian-backed militant group Hezbollah says any deal between Israel and Lebanon amounts to surrender and defeat. The BBC's Lina Sinjab reports from Beirut.
6: Naim Qasem's words undermine efforts to find a lasting solution for the war in Lebanon. Speaking after Hezbollah claimed to have targeted Israeli forces in the south, he rejected not just the deal, but the negotiations. As did, he insisted, broad segments of the Lebanese people. For many, the announcement of a ceasefire was a mixed blessing. Relief at an end to the war, if it happens, but one that can be seen as a defeat. Hezbollah don't want that humiliation. They want a comprehensive ceasefire that provides for the withdrawal of Israeli troops and the return of residents of southern Lebanon to their homes.
5: Donald Trump has hit back at the U.S. House of Representatives after it voted to formally rebuke him over the war in Iran, a move he's labelled unpatriotic. Here's Nick Palmer.
7: In a social media post, Mr. Trump has called the vote meaningless. His reaction comes after the House passed a Democrat-led war powers resolution aimed at halting further military action against Iran unless authorised by Congress. The resolution passed 215 to 208, with four Republicans crossing the floor to join the Democrats. Mr. Trump has called those four bad Republicans and has labelled the Democrats as Democrats. It comes the day after renewed tensions in the Gulf, with the Emirate of Kuwait attacked by Iranian drones, after the US carried out strikes near the Strait of Hormuz.
5: Foreign Minister Penny Wong says she believes allegations of sexual assault made by Australian activists who tried to deliver aid to Gaza. 11 Australians were detained by Israeli forces last month when they boarded the boats of the flotilla in international waters on its way to Gaza. Some Australians allege they were sexually assaulted, humiliated and beaten. The Israeli Defence Forces reject claims of mistreatment. Senator Wong has told Senate estimates the allegations are horrific.
8: Well, my principal position is to always believe women when allegations of sexual assault are made. Those allegations are terrible. They are horrific. But the treatment is unacceptable.
5: Britain's Prime Minister Keir Starmer has accused Elon Musk of trying to whip up division in the UK following anger over the police handling of the murder of a white student by a Sikh man. Henry Novak was handcuffed as he lay dying after being stabbed. Elon Musk has posted multiple times on his platform X, saying the teenager was treated heinously in his dying moments, claiming official policy required police to be racist against whites. Sakir says Mr. Musk's interference is entirely unwelcome.
9: Musk, again, has been interfering in our politics in the last few days, trying to whip up division. That is not who we are in Britain. In Britain, we are reasonable, tolerant people. When we have a terrible case like Henry's case, Henry Novak, we react calmly, as his family have done.
5: Queensland police say it successfully extradited a man from Western Australia after he was located on board a yacht allegedly attempting to leave Australia. Police intercepted the vessel off Exmouth on the state's northwest coast on Monday morning, arresting a 32-year-old man and two others who've been charged with attempted people smuggling. It's alleged the group was on its way to Indonesia. The man who's allegedly an outlaw motorcycle gang member has since been extradited to Queensland on a drug trafficking arrest warrant. A plan to build a waste-to-energy facility in Fiji, backed by an Australian billionaire Ian Maloof, has been rejected. The proposal at Vunda Point was blocked over several public health and environmental concerns. It would also have contributed a 25% increase in Fiji's national emissions. Fiji's Permanent Secretary for Environment and Climate Change, Sivendra Michael, says it's the appropriate decision.
10: This is not a decision against investment. This is not a decision against innovation. This is a decision on whether the EIA report met the legal and technical standard required for approval. The department found that it did not.
5: You're up to date with the latest from ABC News. For more news at any time, download the ABC Listen app or head to our website, abc.net.au.
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3: Good morning. We are about to enter the quiz. If you'd like to play, 1300 800 222 is the number to go for your fridge magnet. See if you can win it. 1 point for every winner. Up to two, sorry, 1 point for every question correctly answered, up to 2 points per person. So everyone is in with a chance to win. Let me tell you, though, what else is happening after the quiz, which is in the first hour. Second hour, we are unlocking 90s and early 2000s memories through food, through the fast food restaurants that are no longer with us. Maybe there's one that served a delicious cheesy toast. Maybe there was an onion ring specialist. Maybe there was a mince and chili kind of person. There were some really interesting flavors from the 90s and 2000s that are no longer with us. So we will explore the fast food restaurants of that era coming up in the second hour. In Boston, they were nearly hit by a meteorite, caused quite a scare in Boston. So we'll see what happened over there. In the third hour, it's your chance to join the open line if something is on your mind. And after that, we are looking at, I was just telling Phil earlier, there was no movies back in the early, in the turn of the millennium, about 1000 AD. But there were tapestries, and the Bayeux Tapestry recorded the Norman invasion of Britain. It was 70 metres long. It's still there, it's still in France. It's leaving, though, for the first time in 1,000 years. So we'll look into the story of this wonderful 1,000-year-old tapestry

and find out why it's going, where it's going. If you'd like to join me, you can text 0437 774 774. Thank you. I've had a couple of warm welcomes already. Carol says, Ashwin, welcome. I'm here, says Carol from, good morning, Ashwin. I'm here, Carol from Craigieburn. Also, Carol says, my Punjabi support worker brought me delicious mutton curry. Delicious. We don't eat a lot of mutton in this country, do we, in Australia? I know in India there's a lot of mutton curry going on, but here Sam Kekovich gets on the TV and gets you to eat lamb. Put lamb on your fork, but not mutton so much. So, yeah, it's a rare treat from you. It's a very Indian dish that you've been served, Carol. So thanks for texting in, and yourself, Latif, as well. Bob Sled, of course, has messaged to say, saw the funny side of the Bayeux tapestry. It had me in stitches. Deb is already thinking about cheesy bread and Sizzlers, cheesy bread going back to the 90s. Yeah, we'll talk about that in the second hour. There were some really good flavours and friendships that we used to sit around the Bay Marie bonding before smartphones came around. So we'll explore all that coming up in the second hour. But right now, it is time to play the quiz. So it's very simple. If you're joining for the first time, I'll ask you the questions. You get 1 point for every correct answer, up to 2 points per person, and then the winner is randomly chosen at the end. So everyone is in with a chance to win. So if you'd like to play, give me a call, 1300 800 222. 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

0: That's Bozkaz, Skaggs, I should say, with Georgia. What an upbeat song. Cheer. Chris from Bendigo says, I can tell you're chair dancing. I was. I stand for the first 3 hours, Chris, and then by the time finance arrives, I'm sitting down on that chair. So we are underway. Tracy has also said, of course we eat mutton. We just call it lamb ash. Do we, Tracy? I didn't know that, because when I go to the supermarket, you only see lamb advertised, which is under a year old. I thought the older sheep, we just send them off to the Middle East and Asia. But if we are selling that as lamb, that is a revelation to me. The mutton and lamb debate, it's already begun in the text message. If you'd like to join this conversation, you can text 0437 774 774. We are underway for the quiz. Sorry, your texts are quite funny, but I can't read them all because we have to get started. April has called in from the Northern Beaches. Hello, April.
1: Hi, Ashwin. I'm actually in Busselton in southwestern Western Australia.
0: Well, we were talking about the other week because my cousins moved over there to be a doctor. How did you end up there?
1: I'm on holidays because my sister's come out from the UK and her daughter and grandchildren live in Perth. So I've come over here to have a catch up with her, and we're just having some time away, just two of us, which is probably the first time in a long time we've been had a little holiday, just two of us. It's wonderful.
0: Oh, that's great. And the Indian Ocean is quite a nice colour, isn't it? It's quite relaxing to look at.
1: It is, although I flew into a almighty storm and, it was pretty scary. But anyway, survived all that.
0: Had
1: beautiful weather, so really enjoying it. Going back to Perth tomorrow.
0: Oh, good. Okay, so you're ready to go for the quiz. Would you like a question on history or movies?
1: Oh, goodness. I don't know. You pick one for me.
0: Okay. We were just talking about the Indian Ocean. So let's start with movies. What movie features the quote, just keep swimming?
1: Goodness me. I'm going to bomb out. I know. I'm going to say Ocean's 11 just because it's got a theme.
0: I like that. Yeah. I like your reasoning. It's not Ocean's 11, though, unfortunately, April.
1: Okay. Never mind.
0: Thank you for calling.
1: Thank you. It's lovely to hear you. Okay.
0: Cheers.
1: Good night.
0: Bye, April. Carol says, hopefully tomorrow he brings butter chicken. Oh, mutton curry, butter chicken. It's almost a trifecta of Indian curries. And then Rogan Josh to finish with. Okay. Stu has asked me, can you ask Martin from Kapalaba to text in so I can call him back? Martin, could you please text Stuart on 0437 774 774? There were some phone issues at the very beginning of the program. So if you can text, we will be underway. In the meantime, Cameron has called in from South Perth. Hello, Cameron.
2: Yeah, good morning.
0: Morning. This is a movie question for you, though. What movie features the quote, just keep swimming?
2: Jaws.
0: Oh, it's Jaws, did you say? I like that. Two movie could have been, but it's not Jaws, unfortunately, Cameron, tonight.
2: Very good. Thank you.
0: Thank you. So it's not Jaws. It's not Ocean's 11. What do you think? 0437 774 774. Carol was saying mutton is old, like a two-tooth hogget. Interesting. There's been a bit of a debate about whether Australians eat mutton or just lamb. Do we ship away the older sheep to be eaten in the Middle East and in India? Who knows? Someone knows. Just I'm not completely sure. Tom has called in from Melbourne. Hello, Tom.
3: Hey, how you going?
0: Good. Are you on a drive somewhere?
3: Absolutely. We are driving. We're not far from Sydney at the moment.
0: Is it a work trip or fun?
3: It's a road trip up to a place called Lake Liddell to go racing.
0: Oh, I like that. So you're a go-kart racer or a Formula One? What level are you?
3: Going speedway racing, but I'm just helping out a few mates.
0: Are you a pit control, crew control, or in the pit?
3: Yeah, absolutely.
0: Okay. All right, well, let's see. You can pass on this question if you like, Tom, because it's been answered incorrectly. But if you know, you can answer it. The question is, what movie features the quote, just keep swimming?
3: Finding Nemo.
0: It is Finding Nemo. It's a point for you. Okay, second question. How many players are on a basketball team on the court at one time?
3: Five.
0: It is five. So you know your sports, don't you? Racing and basketball.
3: Absolutely, yeah.
0: Okay, well,
3: I'm not a big fan of basketball, but more AFL and cricket.
0: Yeah, the traditional Aussie sports that you played them all growing up. But
3: yeah,
0: What was your winter sport?
3: AFL.
0: Yeah. Okay. All right. Well, you're underway with 2 points, Tom. Thanks for calling.
3: Thank you.
0: The number to join is just, the number's actually a bit blocked up because there's 8 lines, 8 callers currently. So thank you for calling in. But normally it's 1300 800 222. David says, Ashwin, you can't buy mutton in Australia. It's a shame. New Zealand has it and it's delicious. I use goat as a substitute, says Dave. Nemo is correct, Joel. We were talking about Just Keep Swimming. That is Finding Nemo. Bobsled says, sounds like the aquatic version of Forrest Gump. Just keep swimming. Swim, Forrest, swim. I like it. Bobsled is underway. A couple of you have Nemo correct as well. Deb and Sarah in the text message line. Let's keep going with the quiz. See who else can join the points board. Stuart has called in from Victor Harbour. Hello, Stuart.
4: Hey, Ashram, how are you doing, mate?
0: Good. How are you tonight?
4: All right. Have you heard the old saying, mutton dressed up as a lamb?
0: I have heard. I wasn't going to say that, but that's how...
4: No, I just thought I'd chuck it in because you can't say it because you're going to be... PC people
0: no.
4: will jump on you.
0: You can say mutton. You can say mutton dressed
4: instead.
0: As lamb.
4: Yeah. That says it all, doesn't it?
0: Well, yeah, they'll go after you instead. But I was going to say, do you eat mutton or is that... You're a lamb person, aren't you?
4: No. You can't get mutton.
0: You can't get mutton.
4: Actually, it does taste better. So the Indians and the Asians or whoever get them, they're getting a better deal than us.
0: I don't know how this has happened to this country. Apparently you can get it in New Zealand, though.
4: Unfortunately, Ashwin, this country's gone to the pack in many ways, and that's the last straw. You can't even get mutton. There's mutton in it.
0: Mutton is the last straw. I like that.
4: This country doesn't make anything anymore.
0: No.
4: We just dig, and... No, I don't get it.
0: We don't make cell phones or mutton. It's a sign of the times.
4: We don't make solar panels. We're actually hopeless. So, yeah, it's unfortunate, but the country's gone down the gurgler.
0: Yeah. Well, maybe we'll rejuvenate in the future, but it's a tough time. Okay, let's see if we can get you on the board with a question, though. Would you like a question about music or agriculture?
4: Oh, my God, what a show. It's a lot of history. Put history back on.
0: Oh, you want a history question?
4: I do mind.
0: Okay, I've got a couple at the start,
4: Agriculture, well, I've lost the plot.
0: Yeah, you went on a rampage about mutton. That was your one agricultural fact.
4: Yeah, I can cop a yak for that, you see.
0: Yeah. Okay. All right, let me get you a history question then.
4: Okay.
0: In what year did World War II end?
4: 1945.
0: It was. That's 1 point for you. Another history question. What year did the Berlin Wall fall?
4: I think it was 1989.
0: Was
4: it? Or 1990.
0: Well.
4: 89.
0: It was 89, yeah.
4: Remember Reagan said, bring down that wall.
0: Tear down this wall, did he?
4: Yeah, I think Ronald Reagan said so.
0: He did. That was a powerful quote as well. I like that. Okay, well, that's 2 points for you, Stuart.
4: Okay, well, that's the end of that, mate. Now, just remember, all the AKAC you can send to me, okay?
0: All the what AKs?
4: The AKAC.
0: Oh, wait, what's... Anti-aircraft? What's AKAC? Yeah.
4: Well, ACAC, that's what it is, anti-aircraft.
0: Oh, okay. All right, well, you were giving all the ACACs then.
4: No, thank you.
0: Okay, thank you. All right, Stuart, my ACAC handler for this evening. If you'd like to play the quiz, the lines, unfortunately, are busy, but the number is 1300 800 222. Okay, I've got a mutton update. Mutton sold at Spud Shed, Bunbury, says Annie. And Carol says, not true, my butcher sells mutton. Okay. There is some perhaps mutton dealing going on that the rest of us are not aware of. Dave has called in from Brisbane. Hello, Dave.
5: G'day, Ash. How you doing, mate?
0: I'm good. I can't imagine. You're a mutton guy.
5: Mate, I love the lamb shanks. I love the mutton. I am a avowed non-vegetarian. So, yeah, definitely, mate. Definitely.
0: Well, let me see. I don't have a vegetarian question for you. You can have.
5: No, that's good.
0: Would you like, let's have a look. Would you
5: have
0: like
5: you music?
0: Okay, music question. I've got a drinks question. I can't see any music questions. So you've got a choice between drinks or music. Oh, actually, I do have a music question. Yes. Here it is.
5: Okay.
0: How many strings does a standard guitar have?
5: 5.
0: It's not 5. Unfortunately, Dave, It sounded like it could have been five, but that is not the correct answer.
5: Well, because I'm not a musician, I plead mercy.
0: Yeah, maybe you were given a hand-me-down and someone had stolen the string, so they misled you.
5: Yeah, that'd be right, mate. Have a good shift, mate.
0: Thank you, Dave. Catch you later.
5: See you, mate.
0: Okay. All right. 1300 800 222 is the number to call. Chipper says, here on King Island, we eat mutton and mutton birds. Oh, wild. King Island is an anarchic place. Trev has called in from Surfers Paradise. Hello, Trev.
6: Hello, Ashley.
0: Trev, I would like to ask you a choice of... Oh, no, we do have a guitar question that we haven't answered yet.
6: God. You know...
0: What?
6: My brother was the best bass guitarist in New South Wales, and he gave me a guitar for my 14th birthday, and I never learned to play it. No.
0: Did you look at how many strings were on it?
6: Oh, yeah. I could count to six at the time.
0: Well, that was a bass guitar, but, yeah, the answer is six, if that's what you're going with.
6: Yeah, he played the guitar and he gave me one, but my brother was the best guitar. He played with Billy Thorpe.
0: Oh, wow. Your brother, what happened to his musical career in the end?
6: We could talk about that another time. Okay. He was playing for a band in Wagga Wagga, and they supported Thorpey when he was doing his Lock Up Your Mother's tour.
0: Okay.
6: And the bass guitarist had a bit of a breakdown. And Thorpey went, can you fill in? He was the support act.
0: Yeah.
6: And he went, well, if your lead guitarist is okay. Anyway, when it come to do Everybody I Know Thinks I'm Crazy, Jeff did the lead break on a bass, and Thorpey looked at him and went,
0: I mean, that's impressive if you can really hit the high neck of the bass and get it to sing on a lead kind of way.
6: Oh, yeah. You know what I'm talking about.
0: I do. That's always impressive when a bass guitar goes melodic, you think, oh, this guy knows what he's doing.
6: I know, it's something else, isn't it?
0: Very much.
6: Anyway.
0: Okay, let's go.
6: I think I got the question right.
0: Second question for you. Now we're moving into history territory.
6: Oh, bugger.
0: It's older than, we were talking about some old Melbourne school. I think it was the Heidelberg School the other day with you. So we're going a bit older than the Heidelberg School. Back to ancient Egypt. Who was the Egyptian pharaoh during the construction of the Great Pyramid of Giza? Who was the pharaoh?
6: Well, they wrote a song about him. For he's a jolly good pharaoh. do you want the name and number? Or
0: just a name would be fine.
6: Ramesses?
0: You just went for the most famous pharaoh you could think of.
6: Well, he's a jolly good pharaoh.
0: He is, but he did not oversee the pyramids of Giza, unfortunately.
6: Oh, God. Well, I apologise to you and the world at large.
0: See you later, Trev.
6: Good night, Ashwood.
0: Good night. And if you're still listening, Trev, Carol from Craigieburn would like a tarot reading, so... she's asked for your number as well. Do you have a website? Can you text us your official website if that's the case? We'll pass it on to Carol as well. I think she's asked for that a couple of times.

0: Stu, if you're listening to me, Karen is not in the queue, so we'll just see if we can bring her back as well. There was just a couple of phone issues at the start of the program. Ray, though, has joined from Perth. Hello, Ray.
1: Hi, how you going?
0: Good, thanks, Ray. We're going back to ancient Egypt for this question, though, and that is,
1: right,
0: who was the Egyptian pharaoh during the construction of the Great Pyramid of Giza?
1: Tutankhamun?
0: Not little boy Tutankhamun, not Ramses, unfortunately, Ray, but thank you for trying.
1: Thanks a lot. See ya.
0: So we've eliminated two pharaohs from the system. Mark, you are the one in the text message who has it correct. There's been a couple of Tutankhamuns. Carol has said Tutankhamun as well. It's not Tutankhamun or Ramses. Sam has called in from Harvey in WA. Hello, Sam.
2: Hello, good morning. How are you?
0: I'm good, thank you. You have an option, Sam. Sorry?
2: Okay.
0: You can pass on this question if you like because it's been answered incorrectly twice. Yeah. The question is, who was the Egyptian pharaoh during the construction of the Great Pyramid of Giza? Did you want to pass or have a go?
2: I'll pass to another question, please.
0: Okay, so that is now a pass question. If anyone wants to come back to it, you can come back to it for your point. Your question then, Sam. In what year did the Titanic sink?
2: It
0: is 1912 for one point. Second question, which empire was ruled by Genghis Khan?
2: Was the question again, please?
0: Sure. Which empire was ruled by Genghis Khan?
2: You want the name of the country or what?
0: The empire.
2: Empire. The Inca?
0: Not the Inca, but you still got one point for the Titanic, Sam, so thank you for calling.
2: Okay, thank you.
0: Karen is in Altona Meadows. Hello, Karen. Karen, can you hear me okay?
3: Yeah, I can hear you. Can you hear me?
0: Good, yeah. Sorry if I missed you earlier. Did you call back?
3: No, he actually rang me.
0: Oh, good. Okay. Well, we are on the way. We have a question for you, Karen, which is, which empire was ruled by Genghis Khan? It was not the Inca Empire.
3: The Mongol?
0: It was the Mongol Empire. Second question for you. Would you like a history question or a space question?
3: Have you answered that question about the Great Pyramid?
0: No, that's a past question, so you can go back to it if you would like to.
3: I think I know it. Okay. I'm not 100% sure, but
0: I'll ask the question again. Who was the Egyptian pharaoh during the construction of the Great Pyramid of Giza?
3: Is it Khufu?
0: It is Khufu. Not as famous as Ramses or Tutankhamun, is he?
3: No, but I do remember learning about him.
0: In primary school, high school?
3: High school.
0: Oh, good. Yeah, there's always a little bit of Egypt and Rome. A lot of Rome and Greece, maybe a week on Egypt, wasn't there, back then?
3: Fascinating times back then, but I like biblical times better.
0: Yeah, they're definitely exciting. There seemed to be a lot going on, a lot of building and shaping and moving. Do you have a favourite biblical memory? What sticks into your mind?
3: Oh, well, being a Christian, I think the whole Bible's good. Yeah, everything is good in the Bible. So.
0: Yeah. The Sermon on the Mount seems to have been some good advice in there, isn't it?
3: Yeah, it's super good. Matthew 5, it's very good. It's very, it pertains to it. Every age, doesn't it?
0: Yeah, I guess there's good morals in every perspective. So let's see, we don't have a biblical question for you. I have...
3: You've
0: got two, sorry, yeah, because you did the past question. Well, that's two, Karen. Thank you for calling in.
3: Thank you.
0: Carol is correct about the Mongol... bobsled, Mongol Empire, I should say. Bobsled, there's a lot of Khufusian over the Great Pyramid. Martin in Blair Gowrie says Khufu as well. Yeah. I don't think Khufu was as famous. Has there been a Khufu movie? I'm sure there's been movies about the others, but Khufu, Hollywood, perhaps not as much coverage of Khufu's affairs. Trevor is in Croydon Park. Trevor, can you hear me okay?
4: Yes, yeah.
0: Yeah, did we get to you earlier? Sorry, it's just been a lot of back and forth on the phone.
4: No, I was put on.

0: Warren lost the connection.
1: Okay, that's great.
0: Stuart was busting his, you know what, together.
1: His chops, his mutton chops. Got you back in.
0: Yeah.
1: Okay, let's have a look for you then. Would you like a food question or a human body question, Trevor?
0: A body question.
1: Human body. What is the name of the protein that carries oxygen in red blood cells?
0: The hemoglobin.
1: Hemoglobin is correct. Okay. Second question for you. What is the primary ingredient in the Japanese dish miso soup?
0: It's nori, which is a Japanese seaweed.
1: The main ingredient in miso, though, is not the seaweed.
0: Ooh.
1: Yes. Something else, Trevor, but you're on the board with 1 point.
0: I hang on with bated breath to find out.
1: Yeah, okay. We'll see. Thank you, Trevor.
0: Thank you, mate. Bye.
1: Okay. We're moving through. Mongols love mutton too. Maybe, do you think it's a cold country thing? Up there in the mountains, there's something about the mutton curry that's quite heartening. I'm not sure. Dan has called in from Trot Park. Hello, Dan.
2: Hi, how are you going?
1: I'm well tonight. We have this question about miso that was answered incorrectly. The question is, what is the primary ingredient in the Japanese dish, miso soup?
2: It's like the miso paste. Yeah. I like to add a little bit of soy sauce myself.
1: And what's the paste made of? Can you give me the ingredient that makes up the paste mainly?
2: Soybeans.
1: So it is soybean, yeah. Fermented soybean paste. Okay, that's 1 point for you. Did you say you like a good miso soup?
2: Yeah, absolutely.
1: Do you always eat it with Japanese food, or can you have it before a steak or a lasagna sometimes?
2: I usually only have it when I go to a Japanese restaurant, but if I'd learned to make it myself, well, I'd eat it at home.
1: It's delicious. I've said this once or twice on air. I've bought miso paste from the supermarket, and you just stir some butter in a pan, heat it up, add miso paste, white or red, and you get this lovely, silky, salty sauce, miso sauce, which you can put on anything. It's delicious.
2: Yeah.
1: It works.
2: I should try it myself.
1: Try it yourself if you want to mix it up with some other cuisine. So, well, that's 1 point for you already, Dan. Second question. How old is the Earth approximately in billions of years?
2: Oh, I would have to say 2 billion years.
1: It's older than two. It was just a mere teenager at that point, but mm-hmm. It's older than that, Dan, but 1 point for you for miso soup.
2: Thank you.
1: Thank you for calling in as well. Caroline has called from Diggers Rest. Hello. Is it Caroline or Caroline here?
3: Caroline Ashwin.
1: Caroline, nice to have you. I think it's your first time calling in, so thank you for joining. Do you normally stay up late, or is this a rare exception?
3: No, I'm just struggling to get to sleep tonight, and I don't usually ring this time slot in because I know that I'll drop off before I have to call back in to say,
1: yes,
3: that was me kind of thing.
1: Yeah, that's fair. Well, we're only 20 minutes away from that point, so we'll see how we go tonight. Would you like a question from science, a science question or a music question?
3: Oh, not music. I'm not good at music.
1: Sorry, actually, we do still have the science question remaining, which is, how old is the Earth approximately in billions of years? So it's older than 2 billion.
3: I think it's about 4.5.
1: That's right, 4.5 billion years. Harry said 40 billion years. Interesting. I think it's very old. One day, the universe is at 13.8. Are you an amateur astronomer, Caroline?
3: Oh, no, I'm not. But sometimes, is it Phil who has the guy on? Occasionally, maybe it was Trevor that used to have the astronomer guy come on.
1: Yeah, I think so.
3: Some nights. Yeah.
1: Well, it is 4.5.
3: And it just blew my mind. It was just the concepts are too big to grasp.
1: Yeah, it makes you feel so small. But sometimes it makes you feel more comfortable. Your small life is just part of a big web of life that's billions of years old. I think sometimes astronomy can be quite relaxing.
3: Biology and stuff is more my gig than astronomy. It's just too big.
1: Too big. Yeah. Come home to roost with biology. Well, that is one question correct for you. We did have a biology question already on hemoglobin. Your next question, which grape variety is traditionally used to make Burgundy red wine?
3: A soft blank? No.
1: It's not.
3: No. Cabernet Sauv.
1: No.
3: I don't know.
1: That's a white one.
3: All I drink is Shiraz. I don't really pay any attention to it.
1: No, you don't need to as well. So you've still got 1 point. Thank you, Caroline.
3: Beautiful. Thank you.
1: Shiraz. Wasn't that originally Iran? There's a place in Iran called Shiraz. I wonder if they started the Shiraz name when it comes to wine. Look at us. We've got 22 minutes till the news arrives, and then we'll find a winner. Jean says, "G'day, Ashwin. My preferred lamb meat is hogget, also known as two-tooth. It is a young sheep, between 12 and 24 months old. I prefer it as it strikes a balance between the tenderness of lamb and the too robust flavour of mutton." Interesting. It's the mutton sweet spot for you, Jean. I wonder if you have it in a curry, though. Mutton has all these other flavours, so it covers up some of those issues that you're talking about. But if you're just roasting it or frying it in a pan, maybe you found a sweet spot there, Jean. Andy has called in from Batemans Bay. Hello, Andy.
4: Yeah, hi. It's, up in the Monero, they have lots of sheep because they probably tolerate the cold a bit more, and that might be a bit like the steppes of Mongolia.
1: I wonder why. Have you ever eaten mutton, though?
4: Maybe as a kid I remember something about mutton, but I think it's the older the sheep. We had some goats, and the older goats, you had more meat. And
1: yeah.
4: Still like it. Gave me the energy, like the, not the sweet meat, but the good
1: the
4: solid
1: mature meat. Well, for some reason, it didn't really take off as much in this country as some other parts of the world. Let's see if we can keep you on track with this agricultural question, though. It's which grape variety is traditionally used to make Burgundy red wine?
4: I'm guessing it's a black, some sort of heavy grape, but no, I have to just think of a variety as, for some reason I can't think of a variety.
1: I've
4: seen a lot of grapes. I can tell them by sight, but not always by word. Thanks. And
1: no worries. Bye. Andy, I'll talk to you another night.
4: No worries.
1: Rick from Thornbury says, "I think we need some mutton-related trivia included in the quiz." I wish I'd thought of more mutton questions as well. It's an interesting meat topic that's turned up for this part of the program. Peter has called in from Elmore. Hello, Peter.
5: G'day, Ashwin. How are you?
1: I'm good. I think you can pass on this question if you would want to, because it's been answered incorrectly twice. And that is, what grape variety is traditionally used to make Burgundy red wine? Would you like to pass?
5: I'm not sure if it's a trick question.
1: I don't know if it is. I think this is the actual grape name, but...
5: Oh, the name.
1: The
5: sorry,
1: name
5: not
1: of the grape.
5: Not the variety, the name.
1: Yeah, oh, so no, sorry, no, you're, sorry. No, you're right. It's what grape variety. But
5: Okay. So which is its name of grape. I do like a Shiraz, but I'm not big into names of grapes. So I will pass.
1: Okay, we'll pass on that. Yes.
5: Before we go any further, my dear old mum texted Phil a message the other night. He was talking about cooking rabbit.
1: Oh, right.
5: Because back in my early days, I grew up down in Castlemaine, and you could go out and sit on the... I still love fishing. I'd go out and sit on the lake at Kincurran, which is out between Malden and Newstead, on the Loddon River. And you could look at the hills, and they looked like they were alive because the rabbits were just everywhere.
1: That many.
5: Unbelievable, yes. Unbelievable. And then later on, earlier than that, I used to go out on my push bike with the dog, wear a greyhound whippet cross and ferrets, nets. And, we'd go out and trap rabbits and we'd sell them. pocket money, bring home. We always sold the younger rabbits because people knew what they were looking for and they knew by the size. And we kept the older ones and Mum would cook them and she knew what she was doing. But the same with mutton or two tooth, as it was called.
1: Just to avoid it going chewy, would your mum make a rabbit stew and just leave it on the pot for a long time?
5: Yes, because if you cook rabbit is like goat and the same with two tooth, because it's an older meat, it needs to cook longer and slower. Otherwise, you just a bit like sometimes when you go and you get chicken, it's cooked too quick, and it dries out.
1: I think it
5: becomes tough. So if you cook it longer and slower, it matures goat, rabbit.
1: Yeah, all those gamey meats.
5: And older lamb as well.
1: And so, I can imagine
5: Mum was a great cook.
1: Yeah, no, I like that. And I think she had the stew recipe down pat. And I can imagine there's not a lot of fat on these creatures to melt in, so you've just got to really soften up the fibres, the proteins.
5: Yeah, you're right, yes. Yeah, if you cook it too quick, it doesn't work. So, you're right. And rabbit, I suppose, same as goat, maybe goat, but not quite the same as lamb, but mutton wouldn't have that sort of that fatty stuff around it. So, lamb shanks, cook them long and slow. Back in my day, they were things they used to throw out and feed to the dogs.
1: Yeah, I guess.
5: Yeah, they were. I'm nearly 70, and I'm talking 50-odd years ago. Lamb shanks you could buy them for next to nothing.
1: Yeah.
5: And nowadays you pay top dollar for them because I know the value of them.
1: Times have changed. People have gotten creative.
5: Yes.
1: Peter, let me get you on the board with your question.
5: In a good way. Okay, so what's the next question? I've got to pass on that
1: You've got to pass. Your question, what is the name of the trophy awarded to the winner of the Rugby World Cup?
5: Oh, my gosh. Is that... oh, no, I can't do that. Lettuce Cup? Is it? No, it's not. I have to go with that.
1: It's not Bledisloe, unfortunately.
5: Yeah.
1: That is the Trans-Tasman Cup between Australia. But you gave me some good rabbit stew facts, Peter. Thanks for calling.
5: And the other thing that's really, really nice to cook, a lot of people don't like it, lamb's fry liver. Lamb's fry and bacon.
1: Oh.
5: If you get someone that can cook that well, you wouldn't know that you're eating liver and soffle, obviously. Oh,
1: those are some old school recipes. Love it, Peter. Thank you for calling.
5: Cheers, mate. Thanks, Ashwin. Good night.
1: Good night. On this food theme, Hayden has said, because I was talking about cooking miso, he said, for your information, Ashwin, never boil it. High heat kills the beneficial live cultures and ruins miso's subtle aromatic flavours. Always stir in miso at the very end of your cooking process over gentle heat or after the stove is turned off. That is true. I think you stir the butter and heat it up, turn the heat off, and then add the miso at the end and stir it in because it doesn't need too much to get going. Bob is in Greenacre tonight. Hello, Bob.
6: Good morning, Ashwin. Just a quick aside, mate. During the Second World War, my father was in the 6th Australian Division, later joined, by more Australians and the New Zealand 2nd Division. But they got their pictures taken on the pyramids just outside of Cairo. And Dad and quite a few of his mates carved their initials into the pyramids at, I think it was Giza, outside of Cairo.
1: There were a lot of Aussies and... Well, soldiers weren't they? Because they were trying to protect the Suez Canal. We've got to keep that safe. There were a lot of soldiers gathered there, weren't there?
6: Oh, the North African campaign was the Italians were there and they were trying to... they had to get German help and Rommel came and they fought at Bardia, Tobruk, Derna and Benghazi. And they became the Army of the Nile, I think they called themselves, and Montgomery was the leader at one stage.
1: What a name.
6: And the New Zealand 2nd Division fought with great great honour there, and so did the 6th and the 9th Division, the Rats of Tobruk.
1: Yeah, and those photographs are quite stunning, Bob, of Anzacs outside the pyramids, because such a contrast of worlds, two cultures coming together outside the Sphinx or the pyramids. So, yeah, some really great war photos as well.
6: Let's see. I used to know there were, there was a funny, I won't go into it, mate, but you were talking about mutton, and when I was in, when I lived in New Zealand, mutton was the thing that a lot of people ate.
1: Yeah, that's right. It's for some reason not so much in Australia. Well, let's see if we can get you on the board, Bob, because I've just got to, I'm realizing there's 12 minutes to the news, and we'll go slightly rapid fire for the last portion of the quiz. Yeah. What is the name of the trophy awarded to the winner of the Rugby World Cup?
6: You'd think I know. I played rugby and love it. It's not the Bledisloe Cup. That's between Australia and New Zealand.
1: No, and that's been suggested already. So it's not the Bledisloe.
6: It's not this one too, but I'll hang my hat on it. It's the Rand Furley Shield, if you can remember that.
1: Oh, that's a domestic New Zealand shield, isn't it?
6: It is.
1: Interesting. No, it's not that one.
6: It was my team.
1: Oh, right. I must have been Manawatu, I think. Wanganui Manawatu. So
6: yeah.
1: Good old memories, Bob. Not tonight, though. Thank you.
6: Thanks, mate. Cheers.
1: David from Rost River, Australia. I'm enjoying this side talk of mutton in India, I believe, that they call mutton. What they call mutton is actually goat. Underground mutton in Australia is famously a pseudonym for rabbit. Oh, the plot thickens. The mutton plot thickens. Mutton is derived from the French, who call it le mouton. Interesting. Okay, I'm really loving this mutton depth we've all gathered together here on the overnight quiz. Robert has called in from East Victoria. Hello, Robert.
7: Yeah, hi, East Victoria Park.
1: East Victoria Park, yes.
7: Yeah, I think the answer is the Webb Ellis Trophy.
1: The Webb Ellis Trophy. You had the chance to pass, but you don't have to. That's 1 point for you.
7: Yeah, okay. Now, my mother used to cook lamb's brains. You used to be able to buy it at the grocery store, not just at the butcher shop, and you fry it in butter with lemon juice
1: that's,
7: and possibly pepper on top.
1: So English, because the English still eat a lot of offal there, so maybe back then Australians were still eating a lot of offal.
7: That's right, and so you used to cook rabbit on a Tuesday night, because I think my dad would buy it Monday outside a pub from all the guys that would go hunting rabbits on the weekend.
1: Yeah, wow.
7: So she'd always put it in a pressure cooker with carrots and peas.
1: And I suppose everyone was eating less fat then, because these are all game animals with not much fat on them. So probably good for us. Well, Robert, let's see if we can get you on the board as the news comes towards us. You've got that one question, sorry, with the Rugby World Cup.
7: Right.
1: Second question, another sports question. Who holds the world record for the 100-metre sprint?
7: Is it Usain Bolt?
1: It is Usain Bolt. That's two for you, Robert.
7: Great.
1: Thank you for calling.
7: Thank you. Bye.
1: Keith has called in from another Busselton from WA. Hello, Keith.
8: Good morning.
1: Morning. Now, would you like a question on, let's see, history or New Zealand? Yes, no, I'll reframe that. Would you like because I just slightly gave away the answer, would you like a fiction question or a sports question?
8: Oh, I'll go sports, please.
1: Sports question. Okay. How long is a marathon in kilometres?
8: Marathon, 25 kilometres?
1: It's not 25 kilometres, unfortunately, Keith. Sorry about that. Thank you for calling.
8: Thanks.
1: Morning, Ashwin. Love mutton. Best mutton is an old weather fattened on winter herbage of crow's foot and clovers, an old man's salt bush in the western Queensland mulga country, cooked slowly in the camp, even on a bed of giddier coals. Love my road trips to the west and fill up on meats, all meat cuts of mutton. Cheers, Mad Dog Wairimit. That was poetic. Thank you for sending that one. And someone has said, anyone that is over 50

0: 5 and has grown up in Australia would have eaten mutton because that's all we had. I didn't like lamb for a long time. In fact, that's all we had. I didn't like lamb for a long time, but I've adjusted, says this person. Okay. Yeah, I guess there was some necessity behind the mutton as well. Eric is in Melbourne. Hello, Eric.
1: Hi, Ash. And yeah, Cheops was another name for Khufu, and I'm sure there's some specialist butchers that sell mutton, and mutton comes in 4 and 20 meat pies.
0: Oh, does it?
1: Yeah. Probably other brands.
0: Oh, that's because a pie is a good way to eat it because it's covered in pastry and sauce, so yeah. You don't notice.
1: And there's beef in it as well, obviously, but yeah.
0: Good.
1: And mouton means sheep in French. Yeah.
0: Right, yeah, someone said le mouton. Okay.
1: Yeah.
0: Okay. Let's see if we can get you on the board, Eric, with a question. Which country...
1: No, you had the marathon one, 42 kilometres.
0: It was somewhat to 26, which is close to the miles, but it's 42 kilometres, yes.
1: Yeah, you got a memory like a sieve, you keep forgetting.
0: I'm going up and down my quiz, Eric, because there's so many jumping around, because there's past questions and sports questions, but I'm back on the board. One for you, second question for you. Which country has won the FIFA World Cup the most times?
1: Brazil.
0: How many times?
1: Five, I think. Four or five.
0: It is five, yeah.
1: Yeah.
0: Two for you, Eric. Thank you.
1: No, thanks, Ashwin. Bye.
0: Okay.
1: Bye.
0: Thank you, Eric. That is the number to call tonight. I think we've got enough, though, for the quiz. But for the rest of the program, you can call 1300-800-222 or text 0437-774-774. Jeanette says, I think those lamb brains would taste pretty awful. So, Claudette is in WA. Hello, Claudette.
2: Hello.
0: Did you grow up with offal? Eating offal?
2: I beg your pardon?
0: Did you grow up eating? We've been talking about eating lamb's brains and kidney and all sorts of things tonight. I'm just wondering, did you grow up with offal in your family?
2: No, but when I came to Australia, I learned to cook brains and do liver and all different things.
0: Oh, where was your hometown?
2: My hometown? Central Wisconsin, USA.
0: Ah, so very, very different food over there. What's the main meat in that part of the world?
2: What's the main what?
0: Meat. What meat did you grow up eating?
2: The usual pork, chicken, beef.
0: Okay.
2: Never sheep. My father was a Navy SEAL, and it turns out, I found out late in life, that he had a very bad experience off PNG as a Navy SEAL, and the meat that they had brought for the troops was on the ships, but they had no refrigeration. Rotted, and the Navy SEALs were Navy implement there were at the time were commandeered to get rid of the carcasses that were rotted and stinking, and my father would never allow sheep.
0: Too many bad. It's food sickness and sickness at the same time. That would have been an awful combination so far off the coast. Claudette, let me see if I can get you on the board with a question. As the news is coming up to us, let's see. Okay. What is the name of the process by which stars generate energy?
2: The name of the
0: process by which stars generate energy.
2: Oh, you got me stumped there, son.
0: Yeah, it's a science one. It's a strange one. So maybe we'll pass on this one, Claudette, but why don't we speak another night?
2: Yeah, for sure.
0: Thank you. Thank you for calling in. Let's see. We're just 2 more minutes. Let's see if we can get Tara Truckee on the road. Hello, Tara.
3: Hello, Ashwin. How are you, mate?
0: I'm good. I'm just trying to find a question that's still left over. Here we go for you. What is the most consumed beverage in the world after water?
3: After water, I would have to say beer. But I think I've got your Burgundy wine one as well.
0: Oh, that was a past question. Yes, what's your answer to that? What grape variety is traditionally used to make Burgundy red wine?
3: If I remember rightly, I think that was Pinot Noir and Chardonnay.
0: It is Pinot Noir, is correct. 1 point for you. Now I'll bring you back to what is the most consumed beverage in the world after water?
3: Beer or ale.
0: It is not one of those, unfortunately, Tara, but thank you for calling. 1 point
3: for
0: you.
3: No worries. Thanks, Ashram.
0: Thank you. And I think that is actually the Australian in us which suggested beer or alcohol of some kind. It is not actually an alcohol. I'll give you that much. Troy has called from North Fitzroy. Hello, Troy.
4: Hey, good morning. How are you?
0: I'm good, Troy. What about this question? As we've got it 30 seconds or so till the news.
4: I'm going to go tea.
0: It's tea is correct. Good job. 1 point there. Let's see what I've got remaining. I have a fiction question or a sports question. Which would you like?
4: Sports, please.
0: In cricket, what is the term for a bowler taking 3 wickets in 3 consecutive balls?
4: A hat-trick.
0: That is a hat-trick. Not a hard one to end on. Troy, thank you for calling. That's 2 points for you.
4: Thanks, mate. Done.
0: Chris says, my brother used to say he wouldn't eat anything someone hadn't already thought with. Like a brain. Your brother only ate brains. All right. This is the end of the quiz. So we are approaching the news. I'll announce the winner straight after the news. And then, on this food theme, we are going to explore long-forgotten Australian fast food restaurants. Not that long, the 90s, the early 2000s. So stick around for that conversation. It feels like we're all slightly more hungry with that mutton chat. So join in if you like, 1300 800 222. Right now, though, it's news time.
5: Are there any winners in the cost of living crisis? What's causing the algal bloom?
6: Questions. They've never been more important. So the one thing we'll never question is our duty to keep asking. ABC News, keep asking.

0: ABC News with Andrew Kaloupas. Israel says a renewed ceasefire agreement with the Lebanese government is unprecedented, hailing the US brokered talks. In talks not involving Hezbollah, the Lebanese and Israeli governments agreed to renew their nominal ceasefire if the Iran-backed group stopped its attacks. The Israeli military says sirens have sounded in northern Israel, and four Lebanese have been killed by Israeli strikes in the hours since. Israeli government spokesperson Shosh Bedrosian says the talks are designed to keep Hezbollah out of the equation.
1: Negotiations are actively ongoing with the goal of advancing a durable ceasefire and creating the conditions for greater stability and security for both of our nations.
0: The head of Hezbollah, Naim Qassem, has rejected the latest ceasefire agreement between Israel and Lebanon. In a statement read on Lebanese television, Naim Qassem has demanded Israeli troops end their invasion of Lebanon and withdraw.
2: The ceasefire must be comprehensive. There's no division between the south and the rest of Lebanon, and no freedom for the Israeli enemy to kill in Lebanon. As long as the occupation exists, the resistance will continue.
0: Donald Trump has reacted angrily to a U.S. House of Representatives vote that rebukes him over the war in Iran, a move he's labelled unpatriotic. Four Republicans sided with the Democrats to pass the resolution. The BBC's Gary O'Donoghue reports from Washington.
3: Donald Trump described the four Republicans who supported the vote as grandstanders and said they should be ashamed of themselves. Last month, he was equally angered by a group of Republicans who backed a similar vote in the Senate. Neither motion is likely to go anywhere, as the president can veto it, even if both chambers agree on the same resolution. But it is another important sign that, increasingly, as the president moves towards the second half of his final term in office, some are starting to feel emboldened to risk his wrath.
0: The federal government's calling for a thorough investigation into allegations several Australians were sexually assaulted while detained by Israeli forces. 11 Australians were detained in international waters near Cyprus last month as the flotilla they were

0: part of attempted to deliver aid to Gaza. Some members of the group say they were sexually assaulted while detained, claims which Foreign Minister Penny Wong says she believes, but which Israel denies. Ms. Wong says a swift investigation into the allegations is needed.
1: We were deeply alarmed by reports of mistreatment while Australians were in detention. Our ambassador in Israel has made clear to Israel our expectations that an urgent investigation is conducted into these allegations.
0: The Department of Treasury has defended its decision to apply changes to the capital gains tax discount to all asset types, despite complaints from a variety of sectors. Legislation implementing the change has passed the House of Representatives without amendment and will now be investigated by a Senate committee before a possible upper house vote. During Senate estimates, the government was grilled on how the tax changes will impact small businesses, start-ups and shares, as well as housing. Dr. Shane Johnson, First Assistant Secretary of Treasury, says it's important to have neutrality across asset classes in the taxation system to avoid distortion.
2: It relates to two issues. One, you're going to have a bias towards investing through particular types of investments, trying to distort the asset allocation through that way. Alternatively, it really does put pressure on tax minimisation and arbitrage. You know, individuals will restructure to benefit from, you know, tax concessions.
0: A former Married at First Sight contestant says the show places participants in potentially dangerous situations. The UK version of the reality show, which is not connected to the Australian series but follows the same format, has been marred by sexual assault allegations against two male contestants, which the men deny. Former MAFS Australia participant Tani Cook says more safeguards are needed to be put in place.
3: I think it's a wider problem. I think it sits with the format of the show. I think that just needs to be reviewed a little bit more. I feel like the situations participants are put in do open up the dangerous things to happen.
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5: Good morning. We are about to begin the conversation about it's really about unlocking 90s food memories, 90s and early 2000s food memories, all those fast food restaurants that were part of your life with their signature dishes that are now no longer there. And I think that adds to the pain of nostalgia, because we're not just looking at the past. We're looking at places we can no longer go to anymore. So the memories are fully trapped away and buried inside onion rings and cheese toasts and things that are no longer there for you. So we'll unlock the 90s memories of food, fast food, after this. 1300 800 222 is the number if you'd like to join the conversation. There has been quite a lot of mutton chat, and Stuart produces the show. He's about to announce the quiz winner, but he joins you now. Hello, Stuart.
6: Hi, Ash. How are you this morning?
5: I'm good. Now, the gist of the messages were, if you're over 55, you've eaten mutton because that's all that was there. You're under 55. Did you ever have a mutton childhood?
6: No, but I've always wanted to. I've always wanted to try strange and, you know, perhaps eclectic meats, because it always seems like something I've really enjoyed. There used to be, here in Brisbane where Ash and I are, there used to be a few restaurants that I loved going to, which were those Brazilian sort of all-you-can-eat, like steakhouses sort of thing. And what they would do is you would sit, and they probably still exist around the country in a bunch of different places, but I haven't been able to find another good one in Brisbane. You would sit down and then you would have these waiters come to you, and they would have like assortments of different meats on sort of like sticks and skewers, and then they would cut you off slices and they'd just keep going. So you pay for entry and it's all you can eat. But they would have weird things, and I think the meat that resonated most with me that I didn't expect to like but really did was actually chicken hearts.
5: Oh, wow.
6: I know, you'd be surprised, but they're surprisingly tender.
5: Can you describe the flavour of a chicken heart?
6: Well, it's kind of like, obviously it's a red meat. It's very much a case of it kind of feels, this is going to be so off-putting for people, I'm sorry.
5: And I'm sorry to anyone who's a vegetarian or vegan, it's just... We'll quickly wrap up the conversation.
6: Yeah, no, fair enough. It's kind of like, imagine you're eating like a meat grape.
5: Okay.
6: You know what?

0: mean, it's in a positive way. It's kind of like the texture of it kind of feels very full. It's firm. It's especially all these meats are cooked like rare to, you know, rare to blue, frankly, which is something I'm a fan of personally. But people don't like that.
1: Interesting.
0: I get it. But yeah, chicken hearts is my call.
1: Well, we are about to start this conversation about those food vendors, those fast food people who are not with us anymore. And you know, one of the things people love these days is to have teppanyaki where they cook the meat in front of you, and it's exciting.
0: That's good.
1: But
0: I like that.
1: But I realized they were doing this in the 90s. It was called kebabs because they would rotate the lamb on the spit.
0: They still do that in a lot of like kebab shops these days.
1: So kebabs was the original teppanyaki, I think.
0: I think that's a big call, but I can pay it. I can pay that.
1: It's controversial. So there's a lot of controversy on the show this morning. If you'd like to join, you can text 0437 774 774. Stu, what happened in the quiz?
0: Well, as you described, we have I apologize, I want to say as well, we were having some weird technical issues with the calls and answering. I apologize to anyone I didn't get to or if I wasn't able to put you onto the queue. It was a weird day. Shouldn't happen again. I apologize. But it's the same as you normally do. Call in, get a question right. It's kind of like a raffle. You get your name into the bin, as it were, and then I spin the wheel, and then we find a winner. And we have one, which is Tom from Melbourne. And before I go, I want to quickly say my call for perhaps dead franchises, Eagle Boys. We used to have one in my hometown and I miss it every day.
1: Thank you, Stu.
0: You're welcome.
1: This is ABC Radio Overnights. That was Stu. I'm Ashwin. We are about to get into the conversation about restaurants that are no longer with us. Before that, though, something else that's quite Aussie. This is Jimmy Barnes. No second prize.

0: That's Jimmy Barnes with No Second Prize here on ABC Radio. Overnights, a random person, not a fan of Jimmy Barnes, screaming loud, louder, limited range. I like it. For me, growing up across the ditch, it was Jimmy Barnes and John Farnham. Those were the two icons of Australian music. One was rock and roll, one was a bit poppy. That's who I grew up with anyway, but not for everyone. You know, we're not talking about Jimmy Barnes right now. We're about to talk about food. And some of you have texted already. Caroline has said, many years ago, we used to eat a pump leg. It was a brined leg of lamb, also known as poor man's ham. That's Caroline on Digger's Rest. Vienna World at Albury Wodonga, says Melinda from Goulburn. Vienna World at Albury Wodonga used to be the coach stop for Firefly coaches travelling between Melbourne and Sydney. They did great cappuccinos, and instead of milk froth, they had whipped cream on top of the coffee. It was delicious, especially late at night when you wanted comfort food. That's from Melinda in Goulburn. Let's have this conversation about the foods we miss in just a moment.
1: A young man vanishes and something about it doesn't sit right.
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0: A very quick wrap of the weather before we get to that story. It will be 21 degrees today, Brisbane, mostly sunny. Sydney, 20, mostly partly cloudy. Melbourne, a high of 15, shower or two. Canberra, 15 degrees, partly cloudy. Hobart, 14 degrees, partly cloudy. Darwin, 31 degrees and mostly sunny. Adelaide, 17, shower or two. Perth, 21 degrees and mostly sunny. Let us get to this nostalgic story. We are in a time where all the best things of our past seem to be fading away. And nowhere is this more apparent than our favourite fast foods. Sizzler, Hearty's, Eagle Boys, Lone Star Steakhouse. There's quite a long list of restaurants that we don't see as much anymore. Andrew Scholl would like to hear from you about the long gone but not forgotten family or fast food restaurants of the past. Hello, Andrew.
5: We're going to surface some extraordinary memories, a bit like acid reflux, I think.
0: Yeah, well, it's not just the food, is it? It's the people you sat there with, and you were young back then. We were all young when we were sitting around our cheese toast or whatever it may be. So there's some lovely nostalgia around this topic.
5: Well, I was just saying to producer Stuart, you know, we're talking about brands of the 90s and 2000s, but, you know, we can go back to the 1960s as well. I mean, don't forget the extraordinary thing of the ones that stuck around, the big guys like your KFCs and your Pizza Huts and McDonald's. What's really, really fascinating is all three of those all launched within about 3 years of one another in the late 1960s, early 1970s. So they've stuck around and they have just grown massive and actually taken over some of these other brands. But there are so many others that have just fallen by the wayside over the years. And you just have this sort of this muscle memory of that piece of chicken you ate at that service station or that roadhouse, you know, on that highway at that particular time and that restaurant that no longer exists. So it's fascinating what brands there were, how big they got, and then why they died.
0: Yeah, let's explore that story. Let's start with who were some of the key characters in this story of brands that the country used to love?
5: Well, the first fast food brand that launched in Australia, and we're talking like a burger chain where you could go and get a burger and go, was not McDonald's. It wasn't Burger King or Hungry Jack's. It was a British brand which was originating in America called Wimpy's. Do you ever hear of Wimpy's?
0: You go
5: to London,
0: that, yeah.
5: They still have Wimpy bars. And the Wimpy chain opened here in about 1964 and lasted for about 10 years and then just disappeared. But what they didn't twig, which the McDonald's and some of the

0: others did was you could walk in, grab something, and then go away. Original fast food restaurants in Australia were much more of that table service thing. You'd sit down, you'd order, you'd wait. We just got less and less patient as the years went on. So that's why I think Wimpy went to the wall.
1: Okay, so Wimpy went down that way because of changing taste. So there were some others that were a little local, right? So people in Queensland might not have known what sprung up in Sydney. Can you tell us about some of those little quirky options?
0: It's funny. It's hard to know the local brands. I mean, for example, things like Eagle Boys, I think, originated in South Australia. There was another one called Pizza Haven. Mm. And, you know, we're talking in the 80s, to get your food delivered before Deliveroo and Uber Eats, that local fast food chain had to have its own fleet of vehicles. And they would often be little Ford Lasers with fiberglass telephone handles on top.
1: Yeah, very different times. I wonder if some of them would have survived in today's era because they could have costed their businesses differently, but it sounds like it was quite expensive back then. Is there a story, an underlying theme, do you think, of why many of them went out of business?
0: Well, there's two. There are the American ones or the foreign ones that came into Australia in a blaze of glory and then went home after a few years with their tail between their legs. And then there are those Australian ones that maybe flew too close to the sun with the absolute arrogance of the Australian restaurant chains like Pie Face, which still exists, but they launched into America and they were going to have a launch on the stock exchange. And then it was discovered that the US versions weren't doing too well, and then the whole thing fell over. Another one more recently was, of course, Guzman y Gomez, the Mexican chain, which is very popular in Australia, but the owners tried to launch it in the home of Mexican food, North America. They ended up with 8 outlets in Chicago, and that was about it after about, 5 to 10 years of trying. So there are things like that. And then there are as I say, there are the American ones that come in here and it just doesn't go quite well.
1: It's interesting, growing too fast is often a problem in business, and your franchisees have to have the same, they have to be looked after and they have to have the same passion that you do. There's a lot of problems, isn't there, with trying to grow a business and become a global Goliath.
0: That's right. I mean, if you're Colonel Sanders and you're selling your chicken in your particular restaurant in Kentucky, or the brothers in Chicago, who's the McDonald brothers, somebody comes along, takes your idea, turns it into something big. That can be absolutely massive, but it doesn't work for everybody. It's just really hard to, maybe somebody in South Australia or Adelaide or Brisbane or Perth, that might be a fantastic restaurant chain, but will that travel nationally? Mm. And how much time and effort do you have to put into running your restaurant versus trying to expand the chain? You might be really good at cooking. You might not be really good at expanding into a bigger chain.
1: Yeah, that is the talent versus the two different skills, aren't they? Franchising versus being, like you said, good at cooking in your local area. There's been quite a few memories that are being shared at the moment, Andrew. Someone has said, is Pizza Hut still around? Eagle Boys? There's actually a Sizzler still around. Some of these restaurants, they go away, but they come back in petrol stations or pop-up venues and they try to come back after 15 years or so. Is there a comeback story to any of these that you can tell us?
0: I think Sizzler is one of those comeback stories. Another really interesting one is Wendy's, the American hamburger chain, which is famous for its square meat hamburgers. Mm. Not quite sure what the meat is, but they launched here in 1982. They fell over. They tried to launch again, discovered that there was another Wendy's in Australia, which was the restaurant selling ice cream sundaes. They then disappeared again, and now they're coming back for, I think, a third time. So that's interesting. Another one is Taco Bell. So, of course, in Australia for years, there was a local sit-down restaurant chain called Taco Bell. Taco Bell has tried to launch in Australia 3 times. And most recently, the people in Australia who have the franchise for Kentucky Fried Chicken, they tried to do it. And after about 5 years, that didn't work, so all those restaurants are closing down. I think by the time these people came back for their third go, they discovered that, you know, the Mad Mexes and the Guzmini Gomez's and all these other ones were already here.

0: and they had taken a foothold, so there wasn't much room for anybody else.
1: Interesting as well. Someone like Taco Bell also had decades of free advertising, because every time I'd watch American movies or TV, Taco Bell would be mentioned in a way that our local restaurants would not get a mention overseas. So they have access to the pop culture megaphone.
0: Well, same with Burger King. Burger King for years tried to launch in Australia. Chap in Western Australia, Jack Cowan, launched the brand, but he couldn't use the name because there was a tiny, tiny little burger joint, drive-through burger joint in Adelaide called Burger King. So that's why he had to name his chain Hungry Jack's. And then the Burger King people in America, they tried to come into Australia, and they tried to have a copyright fight with the local guys in Adelaide. The local guys in Adelaide won, so that didn't work. And then a couple of years later, they tried again. They got the name Burger King, and then they had a fight with the Hungry Jack's people. So for a while in Australia, you would have Burger King and Hungry Jack's alongside one another and having this massive fight.
1: What a mess as well. If you live in Brisbane, Hungry Jack's is the meeting point in the city. So I'll meet you outside Hungry Jack's on Queen Street. So it's got a bit of cultural resonance here.
0: That's less romantic than the clocks at Flinders Street Station in Melbourne, really.
1: Yeah, it's more Queensland, I think. Yes. I'll meet you outside this fast food restaurant. Let's take some of your calls as well. What are your memories? Deb has called in from Bacchus Marsh. Hello, Deb.
2: Yeah, hey, Ashwin. I'm going to provide a different context.
1: Okay.
2: Yeah. I was born in 1960, and I went to uni in the early 80s, when there weren't any of these fast food places around. So I didn't get into La Trobe University, I didn't get into Melbourne University, but I did get into La Trobe University. And there was a meeting place in Carlton, very trendy Carlton in the late 70s and the early 80s, called Baubles on Elgin Street. And it provided fantastic food way before KFC, way before McDonald's made an imprint.
1: Andrew, do you have any memories or observations about Baubles?
0: Of Baubles. Oh, I want to know more about Baubles and what was on the menu.
2: Well, he was amazing. It was the first time I had steak with a creamy mushroom sauce, because I grew up in the western suburbs of Melbourne. It was the first time I had mussels, and it was the first time I had oysters, because we are in Carlton. If people know Melbourne, at that time, Carlton was very, very trendy. It was amazing, and I think, Ashwin, it helped develop me as a person.
1: It brought a little bit of sophistication to the palate with the mushroom sauces and the mussels and things you didn't get to try growing up, so it got you more experimental when it came to food, did it, Deb?
2: Absolutely, Ashwin. I grew up in an industrial part of Melbourne, the western suburbs, and I was lucky enough to, I wanted to get into Melbourne Uni, but I didn't get enough grades, so I got into La Trobe, which was brand new at that time. Now, this is in the 80s, but however, some of my friends at high school had gotten into Melbourne, so we would make Baubles our meeting point.
1: That was your Hungry Jack's Queen Street for me. Deb, thank you for calling in.
2: Hang on, Ashwin, can I tell you one more thing?
1: Sure.
2: I lived on a road, and at the end of that road was the very first KFC, or Kentucky Fried Chicken, in Sunshine.
1: Sunshine
0: in Victoria.
1: Victoria, yes. Right.
2: Sunshine, the western suburbs of Melbourne. It was 5 minutes walk away from me.
1: Sorry, you go, Andrew.
0: You cannot imagine, Ash, the excitement as a kid in the 1970s when one of these big chains opened. Every McDonald's opening would have balloons, KFC openings. I think Colonel Sanders came out to Australia. He didn't own the chain by that time, but he was out promoting the restaurants. So there are photographs of Colonel Sanders of Kentucky Fried Chicken.

0: pallet has expanded so much over the last 20, 30 years in Australia and New Zealand, you know. So you don't just get burgers and fish and chips and your local Chinese anymore. Mm. You've got your sushi and your banh mi and your curries and your tacos and your Korean fried chicken, for example. So there's so many more options, and they're not necessarily these chain restaurants.
1: But you make a good point. And when you go to a food court, you have access to all 12 of those flavours, and you're in the middle staring at these different flavours. And so I think the suburban shopping mall has really changed the game as well.
0: Yeah, and just the range that's available at an ordinary, boring suburban food court is so much wilder and much more exciting than it ever used to be.
1: Troy has called in from North Fitzroy. Hello, Troy.
2: Hey, good morning. How are you going?
1: Good. What's on your mind when it comes to this fast food conversation?
2: When I was a kid, at like 13, I used to come down from Sydney to Melbourne on school holidays, and I used to go to this place called Vienna World on a bus trip, and it didn't over it.
1: Tell us
0: this
1: about
0: is the
1: Vienna
0: second
1: World.
0: Mention of Vienna World.
1: Yeah.
0: What was on the menu at Vienna World?
2: It was a fast food sort of that thingo, whatever. But my stepmother, when I was coming down from Sydney, she used to make me rolls. I was a 14-year-old kid, 13, 14-year-old kid. So you used to make me rolls so I wasn't spending a heap of money on the road.
1: Oh, that's good. She's looking after you as well. Like the last caller was saying with mushroom sauce, with those rolls, did they introduce any new flavours to you? Did you quite enjoy where she took you with the flavours?
2: Not on a bus. But last weekend, last month, I went over on a trip to Adelaide. Hmm. Beeline and whatever, they are fantastic.
1: Well, thank you for calling in, Troy, as well. A lot of classic old memories coming in there. And like you said, Vienna World got mentioned. I looked up Andrew Vienna World. I couldn't see anything on the internet. It was that long ago. I think it's been replaced by
0: others. I think it's fascinating that for maybe it was just this one restaurant, or maybe there was a small chain of them, but the fact that it was an Austrian chain of restaurants, what were they selling? Was it schnitzels or, you know, as we said before, the hot chocolate with the cream on top? I mean, again, you cannot underestimate just how exotic it was in the 1960s, 1970s to go to a restaurant or go to the pancake parlour and have spaghetti, with bolognese sauce. It was so exotic in this land that used to be uniformly meat and three veg. In fact, I think one of the chicken chains, Big Rooster, that got taken over by Red Rooster, huge. At one stage, they were the number two chicken chain in Australia. I think for a while in some of their country outlets, they also sold lamb rolls. So a bit of mutton for producer Stewart. Lamb rolls with mint jelly.
1: Oh, that's advanced.
0: And gravy.
1: Yeah, I love that.
0: That's a good one.
1: I like that. In Queensland, the council, someone, whoever's in charge of the precincts, uses classical music to scare away teenagers from public toilets. I wonder if Vienna World used Mozart to draw people in. I'd love to have seen the music playlist at Vienna World.
0: I think a lot of cuckoo music, or maybe Swiss music as well. And don't forget as well, in that strange state of Queensland, you also have the most bizarre chain of restaurants known to man, and also in New South Wales, which is, of course, the Australian-themed restaurant, the Outback Steakhouse.
1: Yes.
0: Now, there are 1,000 Outback Steakhouses around the world in 23 countries. But this is a restaurant chain that was born in Tampa, Florida, in the 1980s, at the height of America's obsession with Australia. Mm. Why are there Outback Steakhouses, these non-Australian restaurants, in Australia?
1: I don't think people know they're American. I've walked past that, and I've not realised it was a foreign franchise. I just thought, they love this country, and they wanted to build a steakhouse for it.
0: I saw a TikTok guy recently who had flown out from America to go to an Outback Steakhouse in Australia, and you've got to watch it just to see his confusion about this strange restaurant in this strange land that nobody recognised.
1: Yeah, what an unusual little development in the Outback Steakhouse story, which I wasn't aware of. So.

0: Thank you for bringing that to my attention. We'll finish off this conversation with Bob, who's called in from Greenacre. Hello, Bob.
1: I grew up, I was living in the 60s in Punchbowl, just off Canterbury Road, and the first, before McDonald's came, there was a shop that came up just like it almost, called Burger Chef. Now, it lasted for about 4 or 5 years, but it stopped immediately.
0: Sorry, Bob, you just cut out for a moment there. What did you say?
1: It was Burger Chef. It was the precursor to McDonald's. There was Burger Chef at Canterbury Road. And, it closed down. There was rumours that there was some sort of problem with the place, but McDonald's took over immediately.
2: Mm. And it might have been one of those ones that tried to emulate the American chains before the American chains starts to dominate. Another fascinating one is Hearty's. You ever heard of Hearty's, Ash?
0: I have. They had a bit of controversy, didn't they?
2: They had a fantastic controversy in 1975 when Channel 7 discovered that their outlet in Parramatta in Western Sydney, they were putting dog meat into the hamburgers. Mm. And for a while, it rivaled McDonald's. In fact, in the early 1970s, it was more popular in Australia than McDonald's.
0: Was it pet food? Did they say they were using pet food?
2: Yeah.
0: Okay. Oh, and that, what was the reaction to that?
2: The reaction was it closed down very, very quickly.
0: Well, one mistake by one franchisee in a network can have quite catastrophic effects.
2: Yeah, I'd love to know the full story of that and what happened. And, yeah. You know, was it a rival chain trying to beat them more? Who knows?
0: Yeah. Well, thank you for your call, Bob, in Greenacre. Andrew, as we wrap up this conversation, is there anything you'd like to leave us with when it comes to this memory of food from the 90s and early 2000s?
2: Oh, I just think it's fascinating that some of these restaurants hang on. You know, there are a few Pizza Huts in Australia that still have that dine-in service, and you can order from the buffet. Mm. Incredibly, you know, that still exists, even though most of them have all disappeared. But the fact that, you know, cherish your local takeaway if it still exists, because those guys are, the local guys doing the souvlaki, the local guys doing the burger, the local guys doing the fish and chip, they are doing God's work, because they are creating this food with love for the local community, and they're not part of these large chains.
0: Lovely to talk to you, Andrew. Thanks for your time today.
2: No worries, Ash.
0: You are listening to ABC Radio Overnights. We'll check in now in just a moment with Boston. We'll see what's happening over there. In fact, they had a close encounter with a meteorite. I think it spread some fear in the town. We'll talk to Celeste after this.

0: That's Busby Maru. Days Like This, you are listening to ABC Radio. Overnights, you know, as this program progresses, there's two decisions that come just before the end of the show. One is, should we play Busby Maru or John Farnham? The other is, should I eat KFC or fast food, I should say, any fast food after the show, or a banana, something healthy, because we've just been talking about food. It's a big decision, and it's really hard to not eat fast food because it makes you hungry. Many of you have shared your texts, and I apologize, I could not read all of your texts about this topic. A couple of fans of the chicken heart. David says, good morning, Ashwin. When we were children, Mum used to roast rabbit and breadcrumbs and tell us it was KFC. That's very tricky Mum, that you have there. And a couple of you have said the 1970s homestead golden fried chicken before KFC came to Australia. Chicken hearts, sweet bread, and golden fried mushrooms. That's from Little Brother Trucker. So all sorts of creative dishes we were eating back in the 90s and the early 2000s.
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0: Let's head over now to Boston. So we're looking at the stars, but not in the way you might be expecting. From shooting stars, there's been a star of drag, there's been a president who would certainly call himself a star. Here with the latest Star Talk is Celeste Katz-Marston, your overnight's Boston correspondent. Hello, Celeste.
2: Good morning.
0: Let's start with this fright that Boston had from a meteorite. Can you tell us what happened?
2: Oh my God. Okay, this is, you know, I don't get usually that wound up when we're talking about these stories, but let me tell you. So we were just having a normal day. I think it was a Sunday, and all of a sudden there was this, it sounded like a bomb go off. It sounded like an actual bomb. The house shook. And of course, like a genius, I ran outside to see what it was. Because if something sounds like, if there's like hell raining down from the skies, the absolute first thing you should do is run outside and see what happened.
0: That's your journalistic instinct.
2: I know. Well, it wasn't a very good survivalist instinct, apparently. I should have like run into the basement or just, you know, tried to act like everything was cool. But I didn't do either of those things. So at first I thought, actually, what I first thought was maybe it was a plane crash. But then I was like, oh, my God, what could it be? But then there was no, clearly there was no smoke. And, you know, being in the newspaper business, we can listen to police scanners, you know, fire scanners and so on. I asked the police directly, you know, if something really bad had happened. And they said no. But the thing that was weird about it was that the cop that I asked, the guy from our police department here, said no, but I heard it where I am, and he was really far away, like miles and miles and miles away, like in a different part of the, you know, the state. So I said, okay, well, that's not cool. So then I thought, what else could it be? You know, what else could it be? If it was, then I thought maybe it was an actual explosion, but then I thought maybe it was an earthquake because the house did kind of move. So then, of course, I turned to social media where all the answers are always found. And there were people not only where I lived, but all over the state, but also in the next state over, saying that they heard it. So clearly something was going on. And then it turned out that it was this elephant-sized meteor that had come through the atmosphere at 42,000 miles per hour and came apart over Cape Cod Bay. But it was so loud that everybody in at least two states said they heard it.
0: So it was elephant-sized when it arrived in the atmosphere. Did it end up cod-sized when it hit the Earth, or did it stay quite large as it hit the Earth?
2: I think, I don't know. I mean, it was described as this huge fireball. I mean, I was looking at some of the numbers. So they said it was 5.6 metric tons, but very dense. It was only about one and a half meters in diameter. Moving at 42,000 miles per hour. And they said it was the equivalent of something like over 200 tons of TNT. Hmm. So just massive explosion. But yeah, I don't think the thing did a humongous cannonball. I think it kind of burns up as it's going on. Okay. It's a fireball.
0: Well, at least you know next time if there's a sonic boom, not to panic. It's probably just a meteorite the size of an elephant. It might be quite reassuring.
2: Yeah, see, I feel better already. Thank you.
0: Okay. All right, I like that. Okay, so Boston has survived the meteorite incident. Now, We've been seeing a lot about, you've got a 250th birthday coming up, you have a Football World Cup coming up in the United States, but some of the World Cup fans are not so happy about the pricing to attend some of these games.
2: Right. So it's crazy expensive. I mean, imagine it's crazy expensive already, right, just to get the tickets, to go to a game and to get the good seats and all these things. But now it's people are on top of that talking about how expensive it's going to be to get to the games. Mm-hmm. And, you know, I think especially it's kind of a sticker shock for people who are coming from areas where public transportation is very good, where soccer or football, I guess properly called football, but not here because we haven't evolved to that degree yet. But you know, these are a commonplace thing, and this is a huge pastime. It's very important to people, and there are, you know, presumably lots of reasonable ways to get to a game. I mean, baseball stadiums in the United States, I mean, from in New York, where I'm from, you can just take the subway for, you know, $2.50 or $2.75, whatever it is, and just hop on the train and go right to the stadium. But in the case of Boston and some of the other venues in the U.S., you know, these are not in, they say, you know, this is World Cup Boston, but it's not really in Boston. It's actually further out at the football stadium, the American football stadium. Now I'm confusing myself and everybody who's listening to the program.
3: Yeah.
2: But they're talking about something like $100 to get a ticket just to get to the thing, on top of what you paid for your actual seat at the game. And then, of course, whatever you're planning to pay for food or drinks or souvenirs or all these things. So it becomes this sort of massive undertaking just to pay to even get there, much less actually see a game and maybe like have something to drink if you're thirsty.
0: How are they justifying this price?
2: Well, what they're saying, I mean, the places that are looking at these rates, some of the places have found other funding, but some of these places are basically saying the soccer association, you know, the organizing association should be paying for some of these costs. But they're saying, look, we're happy to host this thing, but this is already costing us a lot in logistics and security, police protection, improvements, traffic control, all of these things. And we just cannot pay anymore. We're not going to foot the entire bill for the World Cup. And presumably, you know, this is not, I don't think this is a full-on profit share. I don't think that they are going to give an equal portion of the money raised from the event and tickets for the event and vending at the event to the municipality that's hosting the thing. So, you know, these are very exciting, big deal events. They bring a lot of attention and publicity, tourism. You know, there's all sorts of secondary benefits. You might say people come, but they stay in hotels and they eat in restaurants and they go sightseeing and all the things that people do when they visit a new place, a new city. But they're just saying, you know, we're not going to foot the bill for all of this stuff. So some of that stuff ultimately does get passed on to the fans.
0: Okay. Yeah, it's interesting to see. It'll be interesting to see what the crowd sizes are. I suppose the hardcore fans will go regardless, but we'll watch those TV screens closely. You're listening to Celeste Katz-Marston, who's in Boston, corresponding about what the news is over there and in the United States more broadly. It's an exciting year for you, isn't it? July 4th, what can we expect from your 250th birthday?
2: Yeah, so this is very exciting. Of course, this is the 250th, the semi-quincentennial, say that three times fast, of the signing of the Declaration of Independence in 1776. So, you know, really sort of the beginning of the United States. And it is a very exciting patriotic moment. You know, people will remember the bicentennial 1976 was a very big deal. And there was a lot of, patriotic imagery and it was a huge national celebration and so on. And so, of course, we're living in pretty divided times right now politically in the United States. We have a very controversial president that some people really, really love and some people really, really something else. And so, you know, the question is going to be, how is the country celebrating as a whole? And with the White House being, of course, you know, a major driver of the messaging and the lineups and so on, how are people going to commemorate this day individually, and then sort of how is the nation as a whole going to commemorate this day? And they have a lot of ideas about that in Washington. I would say that the White House has plenty of opinions on how we should do this, which is, you know, to some degree kind of normal. I mean, of course, the guy is a sitting president. He's going to have something to say about a major national celebration. And, you know, it's going into a summer. His birthday is also coming up. So, you know, is it going to be sort of a reflective look? Is it going to be a fireworks show? Is it going to be a deep reflection on who we are and who we have become as a nation? Is it going to be mixed martial arts fighting on the lawn? Because there's that, too. Is it going to be a $250 bill with Donald Trump's face on it? Apparently, it might not be that. But lots of ideas out there.
0: Okay, yes. Yeah, it's interesting. Some people will maybe resent how much the president's inserts himself into these celebrations, but others, well, like you said, there's a base that really supports that kind of work. How would you celebrate a 250th American anniversary, or is it not a big deal for you personally?
2: Well, I mean, I think it is. I mean, you know, being a relatively young democracy, I think that the United States is, you know, certainly we have our issues like any other country has its issues, whether it's, you know, with the economy or with political divisions or whether it's, you know, a racial and ethnic reckoning. We certainly have all these things. But I mean, I do believe in America as kind of a grand experiment you know, having been founded on meaningful principles and having given people meaningful freedoms and opportunity. You know, a great deal of my family was not born here. My mother was not born in this country, and she is probably the most patriotic person I have ever met. She legitimately is, having come from countries with repressive regimes, very, very proud to be American, very proud to exercise her right to vote, to you know, exercise the freedoms that are guaranteed to us in our Constitution. So I do hear people being very critical of the country and the leadership of the country, and that's, you know, part of the beauty of America, of course, is that you can do that. But, you know, having seen for myself the opportunity that some people have been able to receive here that they simply would have been denied in other places is very meaningful.
0: Yeah, very interesting country, because it was really founded on ideas, wasn't it? This is the kind of government we want to lead. These are our principles, and whoever wants to come from different parts of the world, you live by these principles. It had a much more, I don't know, civic basis than ethnic in many ways. But now the conversation is, are we an ethnic society? Are we a society of principles? It feels like the debate is heating up in the country.
2: Yeah, I mean, for sure. And I mean, one of the interesting things about these big anniversaries and these big national milestones is, you know, we are here to talk about and to appreciate and to celebrate our history. And then you get into a bigger question of, okay, whose history, right? Who is telling the story of this country? Who are the, you know, we always think of sort of the founding fathers, and it's a lot of guys, you know, with ponytails, wearing a very handsome jacket, maybe like a ribbon in their hair and, you know, stockings or something. And these sort of the founding fathers, you know, the George Washingtons and the Thomas Jeffersons and the Ben Franklins and John Jays and William Penns, or all of these people that you might be able to, you know, think of. But there were so many more people that were involved in it. And then there were so many more people who were not allowed to be involved in it. So, I mean, we do have all those things to contend with. But if you think about, and, you know, especially living in Massachusetts, you know, the audacity of a bunch of farmers firing on British redcoats. I mean, the notion even of American farmers, you know, civilians, people who were just trying to go about their business, going up against the British army. I mean, it's an absurdity if you really think about it. The idea that the nation got founded at all is kind of madness, really. So, you know, but then that they were able to organize a government to write a declaration and a constitution that have been models for other other people who you know, wanted to seek the same kinds of liberties and the same kinds of protections from potentially from a tyrannical government, I think is something to be very proud of.
0: You're listening to Celeste Katzmaster, our Boston correspondent, talking about, well, the history of the United States and the ideas that have founded it. But one thing that's also a part of American life is the rule of law and trademark and copyright. And there's been a particular dispute that's been going on in the news this week.
2: Yeah, you know what, to me, this is a very interesting one. So do you have, the clothing company, the outdoor clothing company, Patagonia, is this a thing in Australia?
0: I feel like some Australians listening might know. I don't shop at that place. I don't know. Stu, is Patagonia a common restaurant? No, Stu doesn't know my producer either. Perhaps, but
2: yes,
0: we don't know.
2: Patagonia, you know, it's sort of like outdoor gear, like if you were going to be going camping, or if you were going to be out in the snow, or if you're going to be doing hiking, mountain climbing, that kind of thing.
0: Yeah.
2: So it'd be like, a North Face or, that kind of thing. But anyway, Patagonia is a pretty commonly known, outdoor clothing type of store, a chain in the United States. And so they are now in a dispute with a drag queen named Patagonia. Patagonia. They say Patty is, potentially infringing. They're suing Patagonia for trademark infringement. This has become an interesting thing that they're trying to, Patty says that they're trying to erase her and that she is an activist and that she is an entertainer and she's doing these sort of things. And that this is a persona, a performance, but also art, but also activism. So the question becomes, is it wordplay or is it trademark infringement? And then I was wondering, did Timberland sue Timbaland? Like, I don't know.
0: Yeah.
2: A lot of people name their kid Timberland after that. So I don't know.
0: It gets hard for a big corporation to go after an activist unless they're getting in the way, because then you look bad. You look like a bully, right? So there's a balancing act, isn't there, when pursuing another person?
2: Yeah. I mean, this is obviously like a very well-known, nationally known, maybe to some degree internationally known company. Going after somebody whose name is just a wordplay. I mean, to some degree, people do have to preserve a trademark. That's why we have trademarks. That way you have trademark law, so people just can't take your brand and your identity and your products and sort of use them for their own purposes, right? I mean, there is law surrounding this kind of stuff for a reason. However, Patagonia, the company, is now saying, all right, we want to resolve this. We didn't want to go to have a lawsuit. We didn't want to hurt people in the LGBTQ community. It's, of course, the beginning of Pride Month in the U.S. So this is a time when people might be thinking about these things perhaps a little more than usual. But, yeah, I mean, long story short, yeah, when it comes to a company sort of trying to enforce this kind of things, it can be not a good look. So,
0: yeah. Okay. All right. Well, we'll see how that one plays out as well. Okay. That's pretty much the main news of the Boston Report. As we approach the news, we were, Celeste, talking about our favorite 90s and 2000s food memories and things that we can't eat anymore. Like people talking about chicken hearts and lamb's brains and quite strange things as well. Is there something from your 90s food life, early 2000s, that you don't eat anymore? That's a distant memory.
2: Trying to think of something. You mean something that I couldn't eat because it's not healthy?
0: Like a restaurant that's gone out of business or anything like that. I mean,
2: let me think. I mean, the first thing that I thought of was that there were these Chinese preserved plums that I ate growing up and that I really, really loved. And so as an adult, I sort of, would order them offline once in a while. And this was something that I remember having around in my childhood and our family. It was something I really enjoyed. And then I saw they took them off the market because they had too much lead. And I was like, wow, that really, sad. And then B, and I thought to myself, that explains a lot of my personality. So those were sort of out. I'm trying to think. You were talking about KFC when I got on, right?
0: Yeah, someone used to trick their kids by coating a rabbit with some breadcrumbs and calling it KFC. So there's a lot of parental misdirection going on.
2: But, points for creativity on that, although no, I've never, as far as I know, I never had that experience.
0: No.
2: I did like those little Chicken Little sandwiches, though, that I don't know if they still have them or not. Or they changed them or something, but I used to like those.
0: Celeste, we just arrived at the news, but lovely to talk to you. And I've got 2 hours till breakfast, so you've given me some ideas. A preserved plum sounds delicious. I will have a look at that.
2: It's a pleasure.
0: Thank you, Celeste. Katzmarsden there, our Boston correspondent. What do you think? Preserved plum? I assume it's slightly sour, but... might be a satisfying way to end the day. Right now, though, it is news time. I'll be back with you for your open line conversation after this.
3: Who will win the AI race? Has gambling become our national sport?

0: sport.
1: Questions. They've never been more important. So the one thing we'll never question is our duty to keep asking. ABC News. Keep asking.

0: ABC News with Andrew Kaloupis. The head of the Lebanese militant group Hezbollah has rejected the latest ceasefire agreement, demanding Israeli troops withdraw from the country. In US brokered talks that did not involve the Iran-backed group, the Lebanese and Israeli governments agreed to renew their nominal ceasefire if Hezbollah stops its attacks. At least four people have been killed in fresh Israeli strikes hours after the announcement. Read on Lebanese television, Naeem Qassim's statement says the agreement amounts to capitulation to Israeli and American interests.
1: The result of these direct negotiations, futile, humiliating and disgraceful for Lebanon, is Washington's declaration, which sets out the basic principles that America and Israel see as Lebanon's submission to the project of Greater Israel.
0: Donald Trump has hit back at the U.S. House of Representatives after a vote to formally rebuke him over the war in Iran, a move he's labelled unpatriotic. On social media, Mr. Trump called the vote meaningless. The House passed a Democrat-led war powers resolution aimed at halting further military action against Iran unless authorised by Congress. The resolution passed 215-208, with four Republicans crossing the floor to join the Democrats. The federal government says it's raised allegations with Israel that Australian activists were sexually assaulted when they were detained by the Israeli Defence Forces. 11 Australians were part of an aid flotilla heading for Gaza last month when they were detained by the IDF in international waters. Allegations have since been made that some of the Australians were sexually assaulted by Israeli forces, claims which Foreign Minister Penny Wong says she believes, but which Israel denies. Senator Wong says reports the group was denied consular access is also of concern.
2: Australia has directly raised our concerns with Israeli authorities about the treatment of detainees and refusal to provide consular access in line with international obligations. We've called in the Israeli ambassador to reiterate our demand for answers.
0: The National Commissioner for Aboriginal and Torres Strait Islander Young People says she's concerned the child placement principle for out-of-home care is misunderstood. Senate estimates revealed that out of the 34,000 children in out-of-home care, more than 15,000 are First Nations. The child placement principle mandates that child protection systems prioritise connection to family, culture and country. But Commissioner Sue-Ann Hunter says there's misconceptions about how it works in practice.
3: Children need to be connected to family to understand who they are. And sometimes you can't reunify a child, but are they still connected to their family at points? If a child's unsafe and a child needs to be removed, that needs to be done. But how do we keep them connected to who they are?
0: Dutch police have arrested four men as part of an investigation into a ring that drugged and raped women while filming the assault. The BBC's Joanna Keane reports.
4: Police have described this as a case with an enormous impact. They've seized computers and phones and are trawling through the evidence to work out how many victims there are. The women were drugged and sexual acts were performed on them while they were being filmed. The suspects belonged to private social media groups where tips were shared on the best way to drug potential victims. Dutch media have likened the case to that of Gisèle Pelicot in France, whose husband recruited strangers to rape her in their home while she was unconscious.
0: Job seekers are being warned of potentially malicious job ads online. Amid an influx of foreign interference on sites such as LinkedIn, Australia and its partners in the Five Eyes Alliance have issued a warning about Chinese spies flooding job platforms to try to extract sensitive information from candidates. Security expert from Southern Cross University, Brendan Walker Munro, says there are a few warning signs to look out for.
5: The pub test is still really great. If it looks or sounds too good to be true, if it's a lot more money than what you're getting right now, then that's definitely a red flag. I think also if it's an organisation you've never heard of or a think tank or something like that, that you do a

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3: Good morning. It is that time for the Open Line. If you've just joined, I'm Ashwin Sirkar. Stu's producing the program. We are about to open the lines up for anything that you would like to talk about. So whatever happens to be on your mind, give me a call, 1300 800 222. You can text as well, 0437 774 774. And in the middle of this hour, we will cross over to a story about something called the Bayeux Tapestry. Might sound a little obscure, but this is almost like a feature-length tapestry. Just as films tell two-hour stories, this tells the story of the conquest of Britain by the Normans, the Norman invasion, the Battle of Hastings, where the Normans took control of an entire country, changed it, changed history. It's all recorded on a tapestry that's nearly 70 metres long. So it takes a while for anyone who's tried to recreate it. I've got one guest who we'll hear from next week who's been working on it for 20 years, doing a Bayeux tapestry quilt. So it was quite an epic effort. It's one of the most treasured works of art in the world. And you'll hear about why it is leaving France for the first time in 1,000 years. So that's coming up shortly. But right now it's your chance to discuss whatever else might be on your mind. You can give me a call on 1300 800 222 and we'll hear from you after this.

0: that was lost by Bad Loves. Stuart said to me, what was that random noise during the song? Was that part of the song? He thought maybe that song was just a really obscure alternative piece. No, it was not. Do you know what it was, though? It was me accidentally firing a piece of an ad, I think, because we were talking about fast food earlier. Just memories were coming back to us from the fast food era. Let me actually play one of those memories to see if this brings back some 90s for you.
1: Remember when food tasted so good you'd go for seconds and thirds? More, Master Robert? Homestead remembers. Remembers the chicken should be golden light and spiced just right. Taste it in Homestead's picnic pack. 12 pieces of chicken and 6 baked potatoes, all for $6. Remember how good food should taste? Homestead remembers.
0: Just sounds like 1950, doesn't it? Some of those memories coming back. So we have been talking about food. So if you'd like to talk to us about food on the open line, some memories that are coming back, you can text 0437 774 774. You can call in as well, 1300 800 222. Carol says, I'm making chicken stop at the moment. It takes 4 hours. Well, that's good. You'll be done by, 8 in the morning Eastern time. So that's not a bad way to end the morning. Go to sleep after that. Sally has called in from Sydney. Hello, Sally.
2: Hi, how are you?
0: I'm good. What's on your mind today?
2: Your guest was talking about restaurants that came and went. Hmm. What was not mentioned was how some things changed along the way. I was just telling Stuart, in the 70s, I recall, because we used to go out to McDonald's, and we used to get chicken, and it used to be in pieces like KFC is right now. Mm. And then somewhere, would have been the late 70s or the early 80s, all of a sudden the chicken pieces were discontinued and turned into nuggets.
0: Right. So what happened when they turned into nuggets? Did you pull away because you missed the old chicken pieces?
2: Yep. So we went to KFC.
0: Oh, right. So that's how important a good block of chicken was for you.
2: Yeah, because they, and believe it or not, they used to do it just as good as, if not better than KFC. But, if we are just my parents and I are just an example, I would say they would have lost a lot of customers to KFC by doing that.
0: Yeah, I wonder why that decision was made.
2: I don't know. And I think it would be more... And this is just what I think. I think it's more cost-effective, more money-making for McDonald's to make nuggets rather than pieces of chicken. But you see, KFC was based on pieces of chicken.
0: Mm. Well, I wonder if they decided, we can't be the chicken people because KFC will do that. We'll be the burger people. And so they focused on their range of burgers, which is why most people, I think, would go to them.
2: But turn your chicken pieces into nuggets? I mean, they lost us. And we were just one example.
0: Yes.
2: I'm sure there would have been plenty of others that you wouldn't know about because we don't discuss those things now these days because it's so long ago.
0: Mm.
2: But it's about 45, 50 years ago, about 45 years ago, when they stopped the chicken pieces from McDonald's.
0: When that happened, did your friends talk about it? Your family said, we're not going back there now
2: Mum, Dad, and I used to go to McDonald's and they used to have the chicken pieces. We transferred to KFC.
0: Huh. I didn't realise there was such a schism at that time. So that's a really interesting insight, Sally.
2: Yeah.
0: Thank you for sharing.
2: I thought you were discussing with that gentleman restaurants that came and went, there's fast foods that came and went, but there was no mention of, even those fast food chains that are still here, what had changed in their menu? And that's what changed at McDonald's.
0: What was the incident? And I think the nuggets, maybe they also thought people are on the go. You can just have 6 nuggets.
2: I think it's more cost effective. I think it was more cheaper for McDonald's to sell nuggets than to buy chicken pieces, cook them and sell them off. But, that's no excuse for doing what they're doing because if you look at KFC, they have stuck to their original plan, and they've gained people like us as customers along the way.
0: Well, this is an insight I'd never thought about, Sally, so I appreciate you calling in about it.
2: Have a good day. Take care. Bye.
0: You too as well. The chicken incident. But I also, think it might be differentiation, because if you can't compete with the bucket of chicken people, you become the burger people or choose a position in the marketplace. I'm not sure if you know a little more about these kind of topics. You can call in. 1300 800 222 is the number to call in. David has rung in from Tullamarine. Hello, David.
3: Good morning. How are you?
0: I'm good. What's on your mind today? Sorry, Dave, just try again. It just got a little bit cut out a little bit. Just try one more time, please.
3: This housing crisis that's going on?
0: Yes.
3: I built 30-odd years, probably 35 years ago, I built my house.
0: David, unfortunately, it's just really clear. I'm just going to put you on hold. If Stu can hear, I'll just see if we can get you back on, because it was just cutting out, unfortunately, live on air. Bob is in Greenacre. Stu's just on the phone to another person. Hello, Bob.
4: G'day, Ash. Look, I just wanted to fill you in Sydney in the 60s when I was growing up, every Friday Dad used to bring home fish and chips, and that was the norm in Sydney. We had fish and chips and scallops, potato scallops, not the other scallops, but we really looked forward to it. It was, I think it had something to do originally with not eating meat on a Friday, but my family wasn't religious, but we loved our fish and chips, and we waited for Dad to come home from work, because he always brought a big newspaper bag full of fish and chips.
0: Chicken salt?
4: No, there was no chicken salt in those days, mate.
0: What kind of fish was it?
4: I have no clue. I think it was the equivalent of shark.
0: Yes, flake, I think. Now you get a bit of a choice, don't you? It's cod, even salmon sometimes you see at fish and chip shops.
4: Not in those days you didn't.
0: No.
4: Most of the fish and chip shops were run by Greek people. They did a magnificent job. Mm. And at the same time, in the 60s, Chinese restaurants started to spring up in the suburbs. There was always Dixon Street in Sydney that had the Chinese restaurants there, but you had your local, excuse this, it's not a rude term, everybody just uses it. You go to your local chow's, it's a really nice meal, you know.
0: What was that the options back then? It was fish and chips or plum or like, you know, like a plum sauce chicken, like a Chinese option or a fish and chips option. Those were the two main Friday night options for you.
4: Well, the Chinese food was proper Chinese food, but then it'd be like prawn cutlets, curried prawns and rice, and sweet and sour pork.
0: Oh, good.
4: They were the classics, and they weren't even Chinese, I don't think, but were made to suit Australian taste.
0: I think lots of sugar, probably a bit sweeter than what they'd make back home.
4: Very much so, I think, but it was a nice era. Australians weren't as rich. These days people are forgetting, you know, people were fairly poor in the 50s, and coming out of the Second World War and leading up to things got better as the years progressed. But I grew up in a reasonably, everybody seemed to be, it was suburban Australia, I think. If you came from Punchbowl, it was a war service, home place full of ex-servicemen, and they had jobs, but your wives never worked in those days.
0: Yeah.
4: They stayed at home and looked after the kids, and which, you know, is good if you can do it.
0: Well, it was very, very different era, but just on the food side of things, if you're cooking with lamb's brains, chicken hearts, quite awful type food, you probably have to get quite skilled at cooking, right, to make it taste good. So people would need to put some time in and learn to be good cooks to make it taste good.
4: My dad loved lamb's brains in white sauce. Other way of cooking it, and I used to have to take him once a month to the Victoria Barracks for the New South Wales Military Historical Society, and we used to call into the RSL club there and have lamb's brains.
0: Wow.
4: And all the old Aussie soldiers used to get together and eat their lamb's brains. And I go, my God.
0: That's incredible. Well, white sauce makes anything taste good as well. So
4: yeah, that was the smother.
0: Someone has texted about what you were talking about. They said, no name on this, but it says, you used to take your own saucepans to the Chinese and they'd bring you out the food. Do you remember doing that?
4: Not us, but I remember it happening, one or two people. They were very friendly. You were proud of your local Chinese restaurant. It was special. We might have it once a month, Chinese food.
0: Yeah. I suppose food brings...
4: We were reasonably well off, but most people lived a lesser life than what they live now. People aren't realising that when they talk about their houses and things. People didn't lie on the hog, so to speak.
0: No. We're comfortable in different ways that we've probably forgotten about. Bob, lovely to talk to you. Thanks for calling.
4: Thank you. Bye-bye.
0: Carol says, fish and chips need vinegar, not chicken salt. Yeah, just first discovered chicken salt at the age of 20 in Sydney, living in Sydney at the time, and we had a food vendor who said, would you want chicken salt on this? And I guess everyone discovers it as an adult and decides whether to commit to it or not. And I did. I did commit to it, but it's hard to find at the supermarket. Donald has called in from Sydney. Let me just see if that will connect. Come on. Oh, there it is. Now it's linked up correctly. Hello, Donald. Sorry, let me put that properly. Hello, Donald.
5: How are you? Do you prefer Ashley or Ash?
0: Oh, Ashwin it is, but Ashwin or Ash, either is fine.
5: Ashley when they're angry with you. I get Donald when they're angry with me.
0: Donald, yeah, I was going to say, people said Ashley, it's Ashwin. It's a bit more Ashwin, Indian than Ashley, sorry. But no, I think, Ashwin CK, yeah, when I've done something bad. So Stuart was, he gave me a strange look before because I played something during the song as well. So that was the last piece of naughtiness for me. So
5: That last gentleman, it really, I'm a retired Royal Flying Doctor pilot, and I flew out a mascot for 9 odd years, and it reconjured trips I've done out to La Perouse, and there were little houses or even tents after the Depression, and people lived there and cooked, and I thought, my God, you know what? I wouldn't mind going back to those days. That's beautiful out there, living in a tent, go for a swim.
0: Well, yeah.
5: And caps yabbies. Anyway, I'm alluding to my childhood. My father used to spoil me. Once a week, we would go into town. My brother and I get on the bus. We'd go to Liverpool Street to the Downing Centre, and which I've frequented quite often recently because I've been a person of interest. We won't go into that. Anyway, beneath there was Kale's restaurant. And in there, I salivated because I knew I was going to get steak slit open with Sydney Rock oysters in it. And then, of course, my mother, well, she was spoiled rotten. She got the lobster.
0: Surf and turf. This was the surf and turf started early,
5: didn't
0: talking.
5: It? Yeah. What's your favourite fare?
0: I was one, when it comes to the steak world, because I grew up with curries and Asian cuisines, just with the childhood that I had, but I learned to make my first white sauce, I would say this year, and it just made everything taste good. So just the flour, the milk, the butter, cheese, and now lots of cheese, and it just makes everything taste good. So
5: on the cauliflower.
0: Oh, yes, on the cauliflower. I've put it on fish. So I'm just I'm going to explore the French sauce world, I think, next, because apparently you can add tomato and it's another kind of sauce. So, yeah, that's my...
5: Have a bit of steak, Diane, or the chevaux. We won't go into horse. But anyway, I'm going to give you a little hint for yourself and your listeners, because I'm 72 now, going into my autumn years. But in India, they have the lowest incidence of dementia or Alzheimer's. Do you know why?
0: Is it the turmeric?
5: Spot on. Now, not only that, and I'll share this with elderly gentlemen who have prostate problems, eating pepitas, pumpkin seeds will reduce a natural reducement of the prostate.
0: Oh.
5: There you go.
0: Yeah, mix your diet. Have a world diet.
5: It's all ahead of you.
0: Yeah, like, a few more years yet, Donald. Thanks for calling in.
5: No problem. Have a good one.
0: Thank you. Because everyone talks about the Mediterranean diet. I think the Mediterranean diet plus turmeric, plus spices. And the Mediterranean diet's more about the ingredients, isn't it? Not the preparation necessarily, but get those ingredients into you. Tracy has called in from Moonee Ponds. Hello, Tracy.
6: Hi, Ash. I had to ring in after Bob, after the memories of Friday's fish and chips.
0: Oh, yes. Yeah.
6: In the 60s. Yeah, well before any fast food, we had fish and chips. And I think it's true that it was the Greeks that probably introduced fish and chips, but it was affordable. And Bob's right. We were poor. I mean, there's so many Australians that are poor, and that's why we ate offal, you know. We would have the lamb's fry if we were lucky, you know, we'd have some bacon in it too. But we had brains. We had a lot of steak and kidney pies, or just steak and kidney with mashed potato and canned beans. We'd have canned beans all the time.
0: Yeah,
6: I love canned beans.
0: Canned beans. They're just $2 and you can put some onions on them and some spices, and that's a carb. That's a base now for a meal.
6: Well, yeah, well, bloody Coles has stopped selling the Edgehill canned beans. I'm really disappointed. They've got their own home brand and they're substandard. But no, fish and chips on a Friday night when Dad got paid, because Dad was a plumber. And I remember he'd come home and he'd hand over his pay packet, his little envelope. And I remember, like, seeing the 20s in there, the $20 notes. And, you know, we'd have our fish and chips, and it was a big deal. Mm. That was a treat. And kids these days, they get everything. And so there's no such thing as a treat for kids, because they just want and they're given stuff. Well, we actually had treats, you know. You would look forward to a treat. Yeah.
0: It's hard. We are, everything is on a platter as well, so the patience goes down. But I was wondering, when you said the Greeks were doing a lot of the fish and chips, I guess that was them adapting to a more English diet. But when you went to the Greek-owned fish and chip shops, could you also get Greek salads with some olives and feta or baklava?
6: Oh, none of that. Oh, no, none of that. Oh, no, you're talking 80s now.
0: Oh,
6: no,
0: right, okay.
6: 60s. No, you had a big jar with pickled onions in it.
0: Yeah.
6: On the counter. You had flake, basically, dim sims, potato scallops, which I think is New South Wales term, is scallops for potato cakes. And I think you'd have a crab stick, which now is called a sea jig stick, because there's no crab in it, of course.
0: Yeah.
6: And the red colour, I don't know what the red colouring is.
0: Tartar sauce, was there a tartar sauce available?
6: Tartar sauce, you would, yeah. That was big. And I noticed... when I've spent the last 3 years up in the Kimberley, the Indigenous people go mad for tartare sauce.
0: It's such
6: absolutely
0: a good sauce.
6: Absolutely mad for tartare sauce.
0: It's such a good sauce. Because the Greeks in the 60s, they knew about souvlaki, they knew about baklava, but they were biding their time. They were introducing it slowly.
6: They were biding their time for the Carlton days, that woman was saying, you know. Yeah. That's when it started, sort of Lygon Street in Melbourne, when the Greeks sort of really hit their straps. But Chinese too, I think it was probably...

0: if you know,
1: no. I think that's how you get people started. Same with butter chicken. You bring people in on what's sweet and creamy, but then you hit them with the advanced stuff later on. So whatever the Greeks were doing, they had to wait 20 years and then, boom, souvlaki.
0: I know. I saw on Facebook the other day, John Williamson, the singer, he wrote an open letter to Pauline Hanson saying, oh, you know, your fish and chip shops came from Greeks and, you know, we've got this food and we've got that food and thank God for migrants. And I thought, that's just so flippant really, though, because it's not just the food. I mean, the wealth of knowledge, the wealth of skills, the culture is far, far greater for our migrants than just the food they have bought.
1: It's going to be an interesting time for the next 10 to 15 years, not just the food and the skills that is there, but the rest of the country. The birth rate has been so low for 50 years. We have needed migrants to be doctors, lawyers, engineers, truck drivers. I don't know if we can close the doors and we'll try that, but then who's going to do nursing and aged care and all of these jobs, which are majority migrants? So yeah, there's a demographic issue, which is going to be really hard to solve without a good migration program. So I guess we'll all argue about that over the next 10 to 15 years, and it will be
0: You're
1: a heated
0: right about
1: time.
0: The nurses, though, yeah. You know, if you think about, you know, all the Filipinos, if you think about all of the beautiful Indian and Nepalese students that come over here and do aged care, there would be no aged care services if we didn't have those beautiful Nepalese and Indian students that come over. They start at the bottom, and you know, after 20 years, you know, they're MEs over, you know, I think Andrew, I can't remember his surname, the MP over in the Pilbara, they're just us now. We are all us.
1: Yeah, they start with the fish and chips, and they hit you with the souvlaki later. Tracy, it's been lovely to talk to you. Thank you for calling
0: you
1: in.
0: You too, Ash. Love your show.
1: And Bill from Winona wanted to thank Bob from Greenacre for all his great calls to the show. Yeah, thank you, Bob, as well. There's been a few calls tonight coming in. 1300 800 222 is the number to call if you'd like to join the program. Okay, we've got a choice here. Fortunate Son by Creedence Clearwater Revival or Karma Chameleon by Culture Club. What are you feeling, Stu? No, Stu's on the phone. Why don't we go back to the 80s, since that's been the theme of a lot of these restaurants. And after that, we will check in with this feature-length tapestry that records one of the key moments in history. It's the Bayeux Tapestry. Find out why it is leaving France for the first time in 1,000 years after this.

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1: ABC Radio with Ashwin Sedgar.
0: Let's now talk about the most famous tapestry in the world, certainly the most artistic depiction of invasion, of an invasion that you'll see. It's the Bayeux Tapestry, which for the first time in nearly 1,000 years will be on display outside France. But what is it exactly? Why is it so famous? And how has it lasted so long? Dr. Trevor Rowley is from Kellogg College at Oxford University and is your guest this morning. Good morning.
2: Good morning, Ashwin.
0: Can you introduce us to this tapestry? What makes it so special?
2: Well, what makes it so special is it's unique. There's no other artifact like it, and it's almost 1,000 years old. It tells the story of the Battle of Hastings and the events running up to it, but in a very graphic, almost comic book sort of way. And as I say, there's nothing like it, and it is full of interest. It's full of humour, of pathos, and detail of life in the 11th century. So it is, as I say, it is a unique object, and it's an enormous privilege to have it over in England for the first time in virtually a millennium.
0: So was no one at that time doing tapestry-based storytelling? Was this a unique innovation?
2: Not entirely. The Vikings had been doing it, but what survived is only fragmentary, little bits of here and there. This is a complete whole tapestry. I mean, not quite complete, but it is very long. It's almost 70 meters in length. And it survives in the most extraordinary way. Nothing else survives like it. So from that point of view, it is unique.
0: And how does it tell the story? Does it break it up into chapters? Is there a nice clear beginning and a middle and an end to this tapestry story?
2: Well, there's a good beginning, because what it does, it starts off with Edward the Confessor, who was the king before Harold, sending Harold on a journey. It doesn't actually explain where he's going to go, but he's clearly being dispatched to go on a journey. And Edward is sitting on a throne with his royal regalia, clearly in a palace, probably Westminster Palace. So that's a very good beginning. And then it goes on at quite a pace, for, as I say, for almost 70 meters. And the end is...

0: the real end. It ends just when Harold gets the arrow in the eye, or apparently gets the arrow in the eye. But the last bit is missing, and it looks as if originally it would have gone through right through to William's coronation in Westminster Abbey, which was at Christmas Day in 1066. But that bit is missing. And it's only speculation that that's what happened. But there's about, I suppose, about 6 metres missing at the end.
1: OK. So does the tapestry match up with the written and oral history? There's no element of propaganda that we see in it. It's quite accurate.
0: I wouldn't say that. I mean, all history is subjective, really. What we do have are a number of chronicles telling the story of the conquest of England, which are contemporary, and it lines up roughly with that, but it misses big bits out. For instance, it doesn't mention the fact that Harold went up to Yorkshire and fought a battle against the Vikings at Stamford Bridge and defeated them there, and none of that appears in this account. So it is a very partialist account, but from the Norman point of view, largely.
1: Right. Was there an Anglo-Saxon equivalent tapestry or work that told their side of the story more than the Normans?
0: If there was, it hasn't survived. No, there isn't an equivalent. On the, I mean, some of the chroniclers later on start questioning, was William this great? But there's nothing similar, no.
1: There was no quilt wars of the 1100s where this was debated. Tapestry wars. Okay. No, it's a fascinating
0: one.
1: I'd like that idea of just, because it was such a momentous moment for British history, wasn't it? It was just, the earls were gone, the Normans are in charge, serfdom begins in Britain. What was the impact of this invasion more broadly on the country?
0: Well, as you say, it was the most important invasion. It was the last time that England was successfully invaded. I mean, some historians will argue about that, but it certainly is. But I think at the time, it would not have been such a big deal, because I think that probably people would have said, oh, yeah, it's another Viking attack. And I mean, they weren't Vikings, but they were from Normandy. They were foreign, as it were. And I think they probably would have thought this was just another attack, and that it would give over. But in fact, what happens is that William takes hold of England in a most fundamental way. He changes it completely. He hands all the land of England over to Normans. He removes all the Anglo-Saxon bishops, all the Anglo-Saxon administrators, and all the Anglo-Saxon abbots. And it is a complete takeover of the establishment of England. And it does change the whole complexion of England in the 11th century. And there are so many things you can then trace back to the Normans. It really was a revolution. And I think there are not many dates you can say that does really change everything. And 1066 is one of those.
1: You're listening to Dr. Trevor Rowley from the Oxford University, telling us about the Bayeux Tapestry, which, as Professor was saying, is just such a... The Norman invasion was a very momentous time in British history. It was recorded in this tapestry, which is a giant piece of work. What about its artistic relevance today? How valued is it in the artistic world?
0: Well, as I say, it is absolutely unique. It's difficult talking about it in the abstract, but it contains a series of images showing this quite elaborate story going through from Edward sending Harold on this journey through to a sea voyage across to France,

0: he's made the journey. Edward dying almost immediately, and then despite the fact that according to the Normans, Harold had sworn an oath that he would allow William the Conqueror to become King of England, he seized the crown. And that, of course, was the pretext for the whole invasion. And then we see the preparations of the Normans for the invasion, then the invasion fleet crossing, the run-up to the Battle of Hastings, and then the Battle of Hastings itself. But it's difficult to explain the intensity of it, because it runs like a comic strip, with one scene leading into another, very cleverly done, with arms and hands moving and taking you from one scene to another. And also the things like the details of the horses, the costumes, the meals they have, all these things, there's nothing like it. And it's so clear, even today, you can absolutely enjoy it and see it and understand it. It's not difficult to understand, although it does have a text in Latin, but that's not the main thing. It's this depiction of these momentous events.
1: You talked about Harold going on this mission, and almost when you were telling that story, it made it seem like Harold had reneged on his word to hand over the crown, rather than it being an aggressive act by the Normans to take the country by force, which is coming back to that theme of, was this propaganda? Can I ask you who asked for this tapestry to be made? Who commissioned it?
0: Well, that again is one of these questions that we don't actually know the real answer, but most historians now would agree that it was Bishop Odo, who was William the Conqueror's half-brother, and he was Bishop of Bayeux, and he was after the conquest, he's a very great landowner in England. In fact, he owned as much land as the king. And the reason we think it's him is because he's depicted in a very favourable light on the tapestry. You could say he has a good tapestry. He's shown in

0: responsible for that. And he had very close links with St. Augustine's Abbey in Canterbury, and we think that's where it was executed, that's where it was made.
1: That's very well reasoned. I was also wondering, is he the only one on the tapestry with a six-pack? That's a sure giveaway. Yeah.
0: Almost, because there's a great scene in the middle of the battle where he is shown, he's shown wielding a club. And this is the big, he's shown on this black horse, and it's the biggest horse in the tapestry. Okay. But also, so the six-pack analogy is not a totally.
1: He's focused on the physicality very much. So Halley's Comet also is in this tapestry as well. That's remarkable.
0: I'm sorry, I missed that.
1: Did you say, is Halley's Comet featured in the tapestry?
0: Oh, yes, it does, yes. It's a bit of artistic license because it's shown immediately after Harold's coronation in Westminster. And the one scene shows Harold in all his pomp with his orb and scepter looking really smug and proud of himself. And the next scene shows Halley's Comet in the frieze above and people pointing up to it. And then someone telling him about the comet, and he almost collapses on the throne. He sort of withers away. And also, immediately below him, there is a depiction of outline of ships, sort of foretelling the coming of the invasion. So that is very graphic stuff. But Halley's Comet did appear in 1066, but it didn't appear actually until April when these events were taking place in January. So it's not quite accurate, but it is thereabouts.
1: Does it give your military mission some divine endorsement if you have something celestial going on, like an eclipse or a comet in the sky?
0: Well, normally, in the Middle Ages, it portended something not particularly good, an omen rather than

0: Tapestry, one of the most fascinating works of art that depicts the Norman invasion of Britain. It's been in France for 1,000 years, and it was there during quite a turbulent time. How did it survive so well?
1: It survived, I think, mainly because it wasn't on show permanently. If it had been permanently displayed, I don't think it would have survived. It would have just fallen to bits or be ripped down at some stage. But because it was only shown for about 8 days every summer at a particular feast day around the nave of Bayeux Cathedral, the rest of the time it was kept in a chest, a wooden chest. So I think for that reason, that's the reason it survives. It wasn't on show for most of the time. Other comparative or contemporary tapestry, I think, would have been permanently on display. And that is the difference between the two, I think.
0: When people turned on the king during the French Revolution, was it in danger at that time?
1: Oh, it certainly was, because it was ripped out of the... It was taken out of the cathedral, and there were various stories about what happened to it. One was that it was going to be used for an awning over a wagon, and it happened to be a local lawyer saw it and rescued it and kept it until the worst of the revolution was over, and then returned it to the cathedral afterwards.
0: So can you tell us about what its life has been like in modern history? Which museum is it stored at, and what's it like to view it?
1: Well, it was in, I mean, its main home, its home is in Bayeux, where it's been, you know, as you say, for almost 1,000 years. And it's got a museum which was opened up in the 1980s, which at the time was a very good display for it. But now, while it's in England, they're having redoing that museum, and they're extending it, and it's going to be a completely new exhibition when it goes back next year, in the middle of next year. So it's going to be shown.

0: little opera or operetta, which was composed to you know, the glory of the tapestry. It used to be thought that it was the work of William's wife, Matilda, and for much of its history that's been known, it's been called Queen Matilda's tapestry, but that's just not true. Let me tell you one other story. In the 1940s, it was taken by the Nazis, and it was going to be used as a major propaganda tool to enhance the idea of an Aryan race, of a perfect race, and they were using the tapestry as propaganda, real serious propaganda. And Goering, in 1944, this is the story. I don't know if it's true. The story is that he took it to Paris, and he was trying to get it out of Paris in just on the eve of the invasion of the Allied takeover of Paris. But the Allies moved in, the French moved in so quickly that he couldn't get it out of Paris. He certainly took a very keen interest in it. We know that there are various letters from him about it, and they studied it in depth.
1: Well, I wonder what the appeal was for them, because it's very martial, military. Harold gets an arrow in the eye, so there's that violent strength in there as well. Are there humane parts of it as well, civic values and people being kind and jokes and things? Is there anything beyond the military conquest in the tapestry?
0: Oh, yeah. There's a great deal of detail in it, and that's one of its beauties, because every time you look at it, you can see something new. There's a very semi-tragic scene just on the eve of the battle, where a woman is shown escaping from a house that's on fire with a young child in her arms. And the Norman soldiers are setting fire to this house. So it is not commented on. It just said, here's a house on fire. But what it was really showing was this sort of warfare against the civilian population. And that was a very sad little bit. And there are humorous bits where there's one scene where there's a person called Alf Giver, we don't know who he was, who appears to be chided by a cleric, by a priest. And that scene where he appears to be slapping her in the face is imitated in the frieze down below by a naked character, man, totally naked, if you can see everything, as it were, and he is mimicking this priest's movements. So it's a sort of comment on that. And so there's a lot of in-jokes, most of which we probably don't get.
1: Yeah, it's almost like making fun of the clergy. There's an irreverence there. Is that part of the insinuation there? It's a bit irreverent.
0: Well, that certainly was irreverent. It isn't actually a very... although there are church incidents in it, and it refers to the church, and as I say, Bishop Odo is probably responsible for it, it is a very secular document. It doesn't really take much notice of the church. And that's, as you say, a bit where the church is being mocked, rather.
1: Is that because the Vikings, the Normans in particular, they weren't particularly religious? They had adopted Christianity very late from their Norse religion, almost for tactical reasons. They weren't as committed to it, perhaps, as the heartland French had been for generations.
0: Well, I take your point, but I'm not sure that's true, in the sense that they wanted to become European. They wanted to become Christian. And so they, to be European, you had to be Christian. And by 1066, they got a pretty vibrant church going, and they were well respected for their church, and they attracted quite a lot of churchmen from throughout Europe.

0: Europe in the 1050s and 1060s. So you're quite right. They did do it as a tactical measure about 100 years before that. But by this time, they were fully committed, I think.
1: Okay. Oh, fascinating. Unique tapestry, nothing else like it, it seems. Dr. Trevor Rowley from Oxford University, Kellogg College at Oxford University, thanks for sharing it with us today.
0: Not at all. It's a great pleasure.
1: Thank you. It's been a lovely conversation. We'll keep that going with a twist on it, an Australian twist on it, next week. So stick around for that version. If you'd like to join the program, you can text 0437 774 774. Next, we'll check in with finance, what's making news, and finally, New Zealand. There is a team of lads, if you like, who were at school 40 years ago, and they cannot let go of a sporting loss at school. So they have taken it up with the highest authority in sport in New Zealand to overturn a defeat that they suffered from a rival school. Why? It's almost like a

0: that's a good conversation topic. What can you not let go of? What defeat from school could you not let go of? We can have that conversation. 0437 774 774 is the number to text right now, though. It is Newstime. We'll be back with you in five.
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0: ABC News with Andrew Kaloupas. The Lebanese militant group Hezbollah has rejected the latest renewed ceasefire deal struck at talks between Israel, Lebanon and the US. Here's Middle East correspondent Matthew Doran.
1: The deal follows a similar line to previous ceasefire agreements, demanding Hezbollah move out of parts of southern Lebanon and disarm as a condition of ending fighting with Israel. It was announced after another round of US-hosted talks with the Israeli and Lebanese governments. But once again, Hezbollah was not party to the negotiations. Its leader, Naim Qassem, says no foreign country should or could demand Lebanese citizens lay down their weapons, and the deal is a declaration of surrender to Israel. Overnight, more Israeli strikes in southern Lebanon have been reported, so too Hezbollah attacks on Israel. Matthew Doran, ABC News, Jerusalem.
0: US President Donald Trump has slammed Congress for passing a resolution aimed at curbing his war powers. Amid reports, he's told staff, privately, that he would consider ending the truce with Iran. Here's Nick Palmiter.
2: The Wall Street Journal reports that President Trump has privately told members of his team he would be willing to end the ceasefire with Iran if more American troops are killed. It comes after he called House members who voted in favor of curbing his powers to wage war unpatriotic, including four Republicans who crossed the floor to see the resolution pass. It's unlikely the measure would ever be invoked, given the president himself has the power to veto it. Ceasefires in the region appear to be fraying, with renewed exchanges between the US and Iran in the Gulf, as well as Israel and Hezbollah in Lebanon.
0: The federal government's calling for a thorough investigation into allegations several Australians were sexually assaulted while detained by Israeli forces. 11 Australians were detained in international waters last month as a flotilla they were part of attempted to deliver aid to Gaza. Some members of the group say they were sexually assaulted while detained, which Israel denies. Foreign Minister Senator Wong says a swift investigation into the allegations is needed.
3: We were deeply

0: conducted into these allegations.
1: The federal government says misinformation has been spread about the way its changes to the capital gains tax discount will apply to small businesses. During Senate estimates, the Department of Treasury was asked about social media memes that circulated after the budget, suggesting the government would tax small businesses at 47%. Treasury Deputy Secretary Diane Brown says more than 90% of small businesses would be eligible for CGT concessions.
2: Under those concessions, they can pay no CGT, or they can also get a 50% discount. There's a range of concessions, which means that a lot of small businesses are eligible for a much reduced capital gain tax.
1: US media are reporting that President Trump's former National Security Advisor John Bolton has agreed to plead guilty to retaining classified information. The plea would resolve a criminal case filed last October when Mr. Bolton was charged with 18 counts of either retaining or disseminating classified information, including notes from his time in government. Reports suggest he'll pay a fine of over $3 million, plead guilty to one charge and avoid jail time. Britain's Prime Minister Keir Starmer has accused Elon Musk of trying to whip up division in the UK following anger over the police handling of the murder of a white student by a Sikh man. Henry Novak was handcuffed as he lay dying after being stabbed. Elon Musk has posted multiple times on his X platform saying the teenager was treated heinously in his dying moments, claiming official policy required police to be racist against whites. Sakir says Mr. Musk's interference is entirely unwelcome.
3: Musk, again, has been interfering in our politics in the last few days, trying to whip up division. That is not who we are in Britain. In Britain, we are reasonable, tolerant people. When we have a terrible case like Henry's case, Henry Novak, we react calmly, as his family have done.
1: An auction of more than 100 items that belong to Marilyn Monroe is underway in Beverly Hills to mark what would have been the Hollywood legend's 100th birthday. Monroe's most famous item, the gown she wore while singing Happy Birthday to John F. Kennedy in 1962, still holds the record as the most expensive dress ever sold at around $7 million.
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5: Good morning. In just a moment, we will check in with what is happening in the news. We'll cross over to New Zealand, where a bunch of school kids, now adults, they cannot let school defeat go 40 years later. We'll find out how they are taking it up with the authorities to see if they can overturn a school loss on the sporting field. And if you have something you cannot let go from high school that you can share with us, text me on 0437 774 774. Let's hear your stories as well. In the meantime, why don't we figure out what is going on in the markets? Hello, Mike Girardi from New York. Good morning.
6: In that crazy market. Good morning, Ashwin. How are you today?
5: I'm well. How crazy is the market? Where is it particularly chaotic?
6: Well, it is kind of chaotic today because today's action, technology is dragging down the NASDAQ, but the rest of the market's actually throwing a party. The Dow Jones Industrial Average is up over 800 points in late day trading, with roughly 7 out of 10 stocks in the S&P 500 trading in the green. Geopolitical tensions in the Mideast are seeing a notable reprieve this today following the announcement that Israel and Lebanon have agreed to a ceasefire. And as a result, earlier, crude was down about 3%, and that certainly adds a tailwind to equities. Whenever crude's down, usually stocks go up, except for today, the NASDAQ. The NASDAQ's kind of being dragged lower by Broadcom and CrowdStrike, two very important issues. Broadcom because earnings didn't match sky-high expectations, and CrowdStrike because they had added AI costs, I guess, which were not factored into their earnings. Essentially, investors are taking profits in expensive AI stocks and in deploying cash into cyclicals and small caps. On the economic front, we had initial jobless claims jumped to a three-month high of 225,000, up from 215,000 a week before. And May layoffs rose to 97,000 from April's 83,000. That's all Fed-friendly news. After our higher European close, We have the Dow Jones Industrial Average here at 3 o'clock, now up 898 points to 51,580.

0: or 1.75%. The S&P is up 0.5%, and the NASDAQ is essentially flat at this point. Crude oil is currently down $2.81 to $93.21. Gold is up $39.20 to $45.06.10. And silver's up 54 cents to $74.23. Copper is up 3.8 cents to 6.546. And the Aussie is essentially flat in our market, trading at 71.36. And looking ahead, your stock market is poised to open higher, up about 30 points. And that's it.
1: Mike, I saw that the House of Representatives had criticized the war and the president's perhaps slightly unilateral behavior on the war. Has that affected the markets at all? Are we seeing some sort of confidence in the Congress?
0: I don't think it has affected the market anyway. In any way. It remains to be seen what the outcome is going to be, whether or not President Trump can carry on his, in parentheses, war with Iran. Mm-hmm. So I don't really know. You know, we're walking down one of these areas where I think the outcome is still a little gray. Okay. So we don't know. But I don't think it's affecting the market at this point.
1: Okay. A little too mild a condemnation, it seems. And I think the president can also has veto powers as well. So, Mike, thank you for keeping us posted this morning.
0: All right, Ashwin. You be well. Talk to you soon.
1: Thank you. Mike Girardi there, independent finance consultant in New York. Closer to home, Kate Mead is an ABC reporter and joins you now. Good morning, Kate.
2: Good morning, Ashwin.
1: What's making news your way?
2: Well, I come to you this morning with a big brown skin-coloured patch on my forehead as a bit of a reminder that, you know, now's a good time to get your skin checked. We're on the other side of summer now, but it's a good time to go and do that. And the reason why I mention it to you today is because in your news, you will hear that the dermatologists are sounding the alarm. Now, it's not necessarily for skin cancer that has been caused by the sun, but it is around a social media trend that is taking place online. Now, I don't know if you've seen it or not, but the craze that is happening online is that there are people injecting themselves with a thing called Melanotan 2. So, you know, you might go and get a spray tan, get a little bit of color, things like that. This is an injectable that slowly over time changes the color of your skin. And dermatologists have been speaking with the ABC and they're saying that people that have been using this are suddenly developing new and abnormal, potentially dangerous moles while taking this type of peptide. So it's just one of those, you know, I'm coming to you saying, hey, guys, go and have a skin check. But also, by the way, if you're perhaps injecting your body with something that you don't know quite what it's all about and you've seen it on social media, maybe this is what this conversation is about. Maybe see your GP. Maybe go and see a dermatologist before you put something in your body.
1: I think so. I don't think I followed a single social media trend, mostly out of laziness. But did you have a plank or ice bucket? Did you do any of these, Kate?
2: Yes. So I would say I'm all over the trends. I see them. I'm across them. This one, though, is a hard line for me. I'm not putting something in that the doctor isn't telling me to.
1: No.
2: But our teens are. Our young women, especially in their 20s, are. And they can get a hold of it with a couple of clicks. Oh, yes, I'll order that. Oh, Apple Pay, click, click, done. And it'll be delivered to them within a couple of weeks. So it is something that is worthy of a conversation today.
1: Very much so. Also, something I haven't heard of before, the cheerleading world champs are on.
2: Now, I don't want to give you a talking to, but I am. And I'm going to say, moving forward, you need to understand that cheerleading is a huge deal in Australia. And when you go to any of the cheerleading competitions in Australia, I'm talking thousands and thousands turn up for these. They have conventions that are huge. They play, they compete for spots to travel overseas. We've got world champions right across every state in Australia. And there is more glitter and hairspray and people being thrown in the air than you have ever seen. But for the very first time, we have athletes with a disability competing in the Olympic-sanctioned International Cheer Union World Championships in the United States. So this is huge. It's a group that's coming out of Brisbane. It's a team under the Madeline Stewart Dance Company. They're ready to go. They're also competing in the hip-hop categories and the all-abilities hip-hop categories. More than 70 countries participate in this competition, this element of it. And for Miss Stewart, the owner of the dance company and cheer squad, well, she's just had open heart surgery a couple of months ago, and she's managed to get this Olympic team up and ready to go. So we're wishing them all the very best.
1: Kate, who are
2: I was going to say, but next time someone's asked you about cheerleading, you are now all across it. Do you understand?
1: I need to get my cheerleading briefs. But I was also wondering, who pumps up the crowd at a cheerleading championships?
2: Oh, they pump up the crowd. I cannot tell you. The energy is just, you suddenly think, I could do a back roll. No, you can't. But even with the matting, no, you can't. But they are athletes. There is no question about it. It is not dance. It is not just cheering on some footballers. We're talking strength, agility, dance, all of it. I'm giving you the talking to. You've been warned.
1: Very much. I remember in skating there was that, you know, if you pull a 720 degree flip, it's considered real. I wonder if there's a 720 in cheerleading. What's the latest innovation? How many times can you flip your partner over?
2: Oh, I'm not sure. Yeah, now you're actually pushing me outside of my realm. Yeah. But I know, you know, you can watch them flip up and they catch them with one hand, you know, on one leg stuff. You know,
1: Exciting world.
2: Yeah, it is. It's worth. Get on YouTube today. Like, have it. A little look.
1: Sounds like a synchronized swimming, but sped up and more exciting. So, yeah.
2: Oh, yeah. And more levels of danger, I guess.
1: Very much
2: yeah.
1: so. Wooden floors. Something a bit more perhaps relaxing, the bush. Let's go out to the bush. There's some cinema going on there, which is more my world.
2: Oh, you know, and isn't there such a romance with our cinemas in regional areas? Those that have been looked after, that have been built maybe in the 1920s, that the old chairs are still there, still hanging on. Well, in the little dusty outback landscape of Broken Hill, there is a cinema there called the Silver City Cinema. Sorry about that. I stumbled over that. Now, earlier in May, they were talking about changing the name to it after a family that had been operating it since the 1950s and only just recently passed hand to the John Wren Cinema. But really, the ABC have been in there. They've been having a look at it. They're honouring this cinema and the history. Think Priscilla, Queen of the Desert. Think Mad Max 2, you know, so out in that area where all those films were filmed. And then they would put the movies on, you know, for the locals and the film crews, and they would show. So it's just, they would show those films, and it was just seeped in our history as Australia in terms of our filming and things like that. So, yeah, the ABC's looking at that. There's a digital article that'll go up sometime this morning. You'll be able to check it out and bring back those cinema memories that you have about going and who you went with and if you've still got the ticket stub. I love this.
1: Yeah, that's an exciting world. And as I said, that's more my world. And be honest, would you rather be in a cheerleading championships or just watching a movie in Broken Hill for the night?
2: No disrespect to the cheerleaders, but I'm going to the cinema and I'll happily go with you, Ashwin.
1: Me too. Okay, good. We've found common ground. Okay. Nice to chat to you.
2: Nice to chat too.
1: Kat Mead there, who's our ABC reporter. We're just connecting with Angela Cumming, who's our New Zealand reporter, to see what is happening in New Zealand. As soon as Stu gives me the go-ahead, I will connect with her. But in the meantime, I have had a text which has said, we were talking about the Bayou Tapestry earlier, and this text from Jean says, my dad always used 1066 as his pin codes. Well, that's very patriotic, or the opposite, depending on which side you're on. One time he had his card to get, he wanted to use his card to get money from the ATM. And I said, what's the pin code? Battle of Hastings. He expected me to know. Luckily I did. I visited the UK in 2014 and toured the Hastings battlefield with headphones, listening to the battle noises and an explanation of the battle. During this morning, I received a call and had to enter the PIN code. Again, it was 1066. Do we have a date that stark in Australian history? 1901, maybe. There's not too many, though, in this country, but But the British, they certainly have 1066 up their sleeves when it's time to enter a PIN number.
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1: Your New Zealand correspondent, Angela Cumming, joins you now. Hello, Angela.
4: Morin, how are you? I'm trying to think of what New Zealand's PIN code would be. Well, I'm thinking the date would be October 31st, so maybe 1099, because it was in the year 1999 when we lost to a Rugby World Cup semi-final.
1: Oh, yes, yeah.
4: So, yeah. Or maybe
1: 1987.
4: Maybe 2007 when France eliminated us.
1: Yes,
4: very
1: yeah,
4: dark day.
1: Very dark. Oh, you're talking about, I was thinking about the good days of 87 when you won the World Cup. Yeah, you've gone the equivalent of the Norman invasion. I like it.
4: It's like, no, there's certain things that New Zealand Kiwis will never get over. One is the underarm bop, and the other is where the All Blacks lost to France in the 2007 Rugby World Cup.
1: It was a weird day.
4: It's when Dan Carter cried.
1: Oh, yeah, because losing to Australia is one thing, but losing to France feels like it shouldn't have happened. It's a European nation.
4: And and thank you, Ashwin, because you're one of the only people that truly gets that, because the All Blacks do have quite a long and storied history of rivalry between nations such as Australia, Springboks, England, but it's France. That's the one team that the All Blacks at New Zealand always wants to beat. So that loss was felt so deeply. Look, I'm getting those shoulders thinking about that.
1: You don't want to lose.
4: It's too early in the morning
1: because
4: for me.
1: Such a reputation for philosophy and art and culture. It was like, we can at least beat them at rugby, surely. Give us that. But
4: give the All Blacks that. So, yes, New Zealand has never gotten over that loss. So that is our 1066.
1: Angela, I have to start with this story. This was the most exciting story of the New Zealand morning for me. Some people just cannot let their high school defeats go. What has happened?
4: Well, talking about never getting over a loss, and we've just been speaking about how New Zealand will never get over the 2007 Rugby World Cup semi-final loss. Let's wind the clock back to 1998, because now I'm trying to think, are people in Australia aware of the Māori Cup, which, according to my editorial research, is the largest school sporting event in the Southern Hemisphere. So just to give you a bit of context, the Māori Cup is the prize for the New Zealand secondary school boys under 18 rowing eights. It is massive in New Zealand. It is televised. It is one year, then they alternate. One year they'll have it on the North Island, the next, the South Island. It's huge, huge, huge. Every school wants to win the Māori Cup. More than 2,000 rowers from 113 secondary schools participate each year. So it's massive. To win the Māori Cup is a really big deal in New Zealand. This story, though, Ashwin, I had to double-check because I thought, is this an late April Fool's joke? Yeah. Because back in 1998.
1: Wait, 88. It was 88, wasn't it?
4: Sorry, it's earlier than that. That's right, 1988. There has been a protest that has been lodged this month in the year of our Lord 2026, asking to Rowing New Zealand, asking them to reconsider the results of the Māori Cup race final from 1988. Now, that year, 1988, Christ's College, now they're the big school in Christchurch, claimed their first win at the event, and crucially, they beat Auckland Grammar School, who finished second. Now, those two schools are massive, massive rivalries, which has led to this month, rowers from the second-placed Auckland Grammar School squad, lodging a protest and a complaint alleging that Christ's College were using new technology, which equates to lightweight carbon fiber ores, which at the time were a big deal. So the people lodging the protest claiming that there was a clear failure by a

0: officials at the regatta and the rowing coaches from Christ's College in Christchurch to ensure a fair race, i.e. they were doing the wrong thing by using these new fancy high-tech and light oars, which gave them an unfair advantage. Now, the team that came second, Auckland Grammar, are claiming that they have suffered more than four decades of emotional stress and anxiety over the loss, and they would like the results to be overturned and for them to be crowned winners.
1: It's really, I'm just fascinated by that. It's taken so long. Did they just pick up the oars for the first time after 40 years and go,
0: it's
1: hang on
0: incredible.
1: A minute.
0: Incredible.
1: These are really
0: light. Hired lawyers and investigators to look into this race and have compiled a dossier. They've gone through it minute by minute and second by second, and they've essentially sort of lodged their case recreating the final moments, saying that you could tell with 300 metres to go, our boat felt very heavy and we were struggling to row the oars, and Christ's College went into their final sprint and within the last 10 strokes surrendered by almost like the forensic analysis that they've done going into this race is wild. And they're saying when we were up there with getting the silver medal, we felt sick and we felt empty. We rowed as well as we could on the day and we should have won. And it is just crazy. Because this happened, as you said, this was back in 1988, and they have still not got over it. Now, New Zealand Rowing, to their credit, I think, they've taken the complaint and they've had a look at it and they've said, you know what, thank you for this, but the results are going to stand. So they are not going to overturn the results. I think someone said it best when they said, they'd be men now. So back in 1988, they would have been, what, 16, 17, 18. So doing the maths, I mean, they're quite advanced in age now. It's probably time to let this go and to get on with the rest of their lives.
1: Yeah, no one's really worried about, unless, because there's a strong correlation between rowing and their career in investment banking. So I wonder if they tried, and you know how important extracurricular activities are when you're applying for some of those big four jobs. So maybe they really want that gold medal on the resume.
0: Well, this is it. And it's like, what is this world that they live in that this is so important? But to them, it clearly is. And it's obviously haunted them for the past 40 years, and it's been building up and building up. And they believe now they've finally got the technology and sort of the computer modelling and the investigative techniques to finally prove that this race was stolen from them and that they should be the winners. So in a way, it's largely symbolic. There's no prize money involved or anything like that. But obviously, in the way, and we laugh about investment bankers, but I absolutely guarantee you a fair few of them would be very wealthy investment bankers in New Zealand. So this is obviously a big deal for them, and they want the bragging rights. But look, and I mean, they came second, and I think, you know what, should we not be teaching them that, you know, second place is just as good. You know, there can only be one winner on the day, but obviously maybe amongst all these big schools for the Māori Cup, it's not really about
1: not in the world
0: sportsmanship. It's such, it's sort of win at all costs.
1: That's right.
0: So there you go.
1: There's no second in high finance, Angela. No second at all.
0: There's not.
1: Okay.
0: And maybe 1988 is their Battle of the Hastings pin code.
1: I think so. There's one more story I wanted to talk to you about before the news, and this is an All Whites, which is the New Zealand soccer team. One of their members has become a global star by accident.
0: By accident, because no one knew who he was, Ashwin. We are talking about Tim Payne, the New Zealand defender, famous in New Zealand but not famous anywhere else in the world. Until this week, he has become an unlikely star after an social media influencer from Argentina called upon his followers to not unite, make the little known Tim Payne, a 32-year-old hero of the upcoming World

0: cut the influence. He's a football influencer, went on a mission to find the least known football player in the world. So the one person that no one else had ever heard of, and that person happened to be Tim Payne. So he gave a shout out to him on his social media account. So Tim Payne himself went from being very little known and only having a smattering of followers on Instagram, which is how everyone judges everything these days. Now he's got more than 2 million people following him on Instagram from all around the world, and he is now world famous. So good luck to Tim Payne and New Zealand playing in the World Cup for the third time, the first time since 2010. We are yet to ever win a match in the Soccer World Cup. So good luck to the All Whites. We've drawn Belgium, Iran and Egypt in our group, Group G. So our first game, I think, is against Iran coming up very soon. So fingers crossed for the All Whites and for Tim Payne. No pain, no gain is his new little slogan, great, which we love. So he's super famous now on social media.
1: I think this, you know, sometimes when people do a world map, they put New Zealand on the left side of Australia rather than the right side. This influencer needs to get on that campaign as well. He needs to rescue New Zealand from that kind of
0: ignorance.
1: They
0: do put us on the map.

0: with a unique story from Mexico. It's about a song that became a worldwide hit. Stick around for that next.
1: Where do you take the ABC Listen app?
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0: ABC News. Good morning, I'm Ali Crew. The federal government is calling for a thorough investigation into allegations several Australians were sexually assaulted while detained by Israeli forces. 11 Australians were detained in international waters near Cyprus last month as the flotilla they were a part of attempted to deliver aid to Gaza. Some members of the group say they were sexually assaulted while detained, claims which Foreign Minister Penny Wong says she believes, but which Israel denies. Ms. Wong says a swift investigation into the allegations is needed.
1: We were deeply alarmed by reports of mistreatment while Australians were in detention. Our ambassador in Israel has made clear to Israel our expectations that an urgent investigation is conducted into these allegations.
0: The leader of Lebanese militant group Hezbollah says it rejects the latest renewed ceasefire deal struck after talks between the Israeli, Lebanese and US governments. Middle East correspondent Matthew Doran reports.
2: The deal follows a similar line to previous ceasefire agreements, demanding Hezbollah move out of parts of southern Lebanon and disarm as a condition of ending fighting with Israel. It was announced after another round of US-hosted talks with the Israeli and Lebanese governments, but once again, Hezbollah was not party to the negotiations. Its leader, Naim Qassem, says no foreign country should or could demand Lebanese citizens lay down their weapons, and the deal is a declaration of surrender to Israel. Overnight, more Israeli strikes in southern Lebanon have been reported, so too Hezbollah attacks on Israel. Matthew Doran, ABC News, Jerusalem.
0: Meanwhile, US President Donald Trump has slammed Congress for passing a resolution aimed to curb his war powers. Amid reports, he told staff privately he would consider ending the truce with Iran. Nick Parmeter has more.
3: The Wall Street Journal reports that President Trump has privately told members of his team he would be willing to end the ceasefire with Iran if more American troops are killed. It comes after he called House members who voted in favor of curbing his powers to wage war unpatriotic, including four Republicans who crossed the floor to see the resolution pass. It's unlikely the measure would ever be invoked, given the president himself has the power to veto it.
0: President Vladimir Putin says that Russia will strengthen its air defences to counter recent Ukrainian drone attacks, which have reached deep inside his country. During a meeting with the heads of international news agencies, Mr. Putin has acknowledged the damage from Ukrainian drone attacks and vowed to bolster Russia's defences. Hours before the opening of an international economic forum in St. Petersburg this week, a Ukrainian drone attack set ablaze an oil terminal in the city and also hit a naval base just outside it. US President Donald Trump's former national security adviser has reportedly reached a plea deal over mishandling classified documents. North America correspondent Cayman Gock reports.
4: Former National Security Advisor John Bolton will reportedly plead guilty to unlawfully retaining classified information. Under the plea deal, Mr. Bolton could pay more than $3 million and spend up to 5 years in prison. During his first term in office, Donald Trump fired Mr. Bolton, who has been a fierce critic of him ever since. The plea deal could be seen as a significant victory for the president, who has campaigned to prosecute some of his enemies. Cayman Gock, ABC News, Washington.
0: Bondi hero Ahmed Al-Ahmed has denied allegations he assaulted and intimidated his father at a home in Sydney's West. Sean Tariq Goodwin has the details.
5: Ahmed Al-Ahmed was charged with domestic violence-related common assault and stalking or intimidating in relation to an alleged incident involving his father in March. Police say they laid charges after receiving reports of an altercation at a Bankstown home. The 44-year-old man told the ABC the charges were based on false information. Two of his brothers have previously been ordered to stay away from him after they were charged with threatening him over the phone. Ahmed Al-Ahmed was praised internationally for wrestling a gun from one of the shooters in the Bondi terror attack.
0: Queensland police have made an emergency declaration after a large warehouse fire in Brisbane's east. The blaze broke out in an industrial site on Alexandra Place in Murari just about 3 o'clock this morning. It took multiple crews about 2 hours to extinguish the fire. An exclusion zone has been set up due to a large amount of smoke.

0: in the area and takes in Alexandra Place, the Gateway Motorway, as well as Creek, Wynnum and Lytton Roads. And a Mount Everest guide presumed dead after failing to return to base camp has been found crawling down the slopes of the world's highest mountain after surviving without food or oxygen for about a week. And you're up to date with the latest ABC News.
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2: Good morning. Very soon we will travel back to World War II to explore a song, Spanish song, that became a great love. Well, some was loved by the Beatles, and it also became a worldwide hit. So it was a lovely, very interesting song. So we'll, it's been a show of food and romance and key dates in history. So this is another way to explore our historical past and the beauty that's emerged from it. But before we get there, let us find out what the weather holds for you today. Emily McVeigh is a forecaster with the Bureau of Meteorology. Hello, Emily.
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2: What can we expect weather-wise today?
3: Yeah, so we've got a compact low pressure system which is moving into the Tasman Sea, which has caused some wild weather over Victoria yesterday. But in its wake, we've seen it's left cooler and gusty conditions across much of the east of the country for today. And it'll also be a little cooler about southwestern WA with some frost possible this morning. We've got a severe weather warning in place for damaging winds about northern New South Wales and southeast Queensland, mainly just over the Great Dividing Range, and that's expected to ease later today. We'll also see some showers which will contract to be mainly about western Tasmania, southern Victoria and eastern New South Wales for today, with also some possible thunderstorms about the New South Wales coastline. Heading into the weekend, though, we are going to expect a high-pressure system which is currently over WA, and that'll move eastwards, providing a settled, dry and mild weekend for much of the country. Moving through the capitals for today, Perth is looking like a mostly sunny day with a top of 21. Adelaide, shower or two, 17. In Melbourne, a shower or two with a top of 15. In Hobart, partly cloudy, 14 there. In Sydney, partly cloudy also with a top of 20. In Canberra, partly cloudy, 15. Brisbane, mostly sunny with a top of 21. And finishing up with Darwin, mostly sunny with a top of 31 there.
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2: Very soon we'll travel back to an earlier time, to World War II, and a unique Spanish song that captured hearts around the planet. But before we get there, this is Dionne Warwick, Do You Know the Way to San Jose?

0: That's Dionne Warwick. Do you know the way to San Jose? I have a short, quick update about the Riverview debate controversy that I mentioned earlier. Rebecca has texted to say, hello, my name is also Rebecca, and I lost a debate to a boys' school in suspect circumstances. I can't remember whether it was Riverview, but my mum would remember. She still holds a fire in her heart about it. So whether it was my mother who texted this morning, or there was another Rebecca who was similarly robbed, in that case, my heart goes out to her. I had to look up Riverview from Sydney, St. Ignatius College, Riverview. A very competitive debate program. So both of you suffered a war of attrition in rhetoric. If you are from Riverview College and you have engaged in any debates with Rebecca and you can shed light on that debate from 30 years ago, can you text me 0437 774 774? Let's bring some charm back, though. It's not all about fighting and rhetoric, isn't it? I want to take you back now, courtesy of the BBC Witness Program, to World War II. Let's hear about a Spanish song that became a favourite of the Beatles and a worldwide hit.
1: I'm taking you back to January 1944, when a love song written during wartime by a dreamy young woman in Mexico became one of the most recorded songs in Spanish of all time.
2: Lastly, a novelty musical offering, the Spanish tango Besame Mucho, known to most of us as Kiss Me, played by the popular...
3: My mother hated war.
1: This is Mariano Rivera Velázquez, son of Consuelo Velázquez, who wrote the song you're listening to, Besame Mucho, performed by Emilio Tuero. It means kiss me a lot in Spanish, and it's a plea to a lover for a last kiss in case they never get to see each other again.
3: It was already the end of the Second World War, and she always thought of the couples that were going to be separated by the war without knowing if they would ever be together again.
1: Although the song became a love anthem during World War II, Consuelo didn't write it searching for glory. In fact, she never meant for others to hear it. So, what happened? Consuelo Velázquez was born in 1916 in the Mexican region of Jalisco during the Mexican Revolution, the country's greatest civil war.
3: She used to hear a military battalion that passed by her house in Guadalajara. She heard the national anthem of Mexico, and they were astonished in her house because she left all her dolls aside. They had a piano there, and she began to play the national anthem of Mexico. So they said, well, she has to study the piano. Her first performance was when she was 6 years old.
1: Consuelo moved to Mexico's capital when she was 19 to continue her training as a classical pianist. 3 years later, she was hired to play classical music for a radio network.
4: XQ 940 de su radio, saludando a la provincia mexicana.
3: XQ was a radio station that was a partner of XEW. They were the main radio stations in Mexico City and in Latin America. She was invited to play mainly classical music, Chopin, Debussy, Beethoven.
1: There was a grand piano at the radio station, and in her free time, Consuelo would sit in front of it to play her own music.
3: She began to play melodies for herself, to ease herself from the rigor of the classical music.
1: But as in any workplace, there wasn't much privacy at the network.
3: Some of the female singers that were in the XEQ radio station listened to the songs and said, oh, they are beautiful, and play me another one. And they began to learn the melodies. The general manager of programming in the XEQ radio station told my mother that some of the female singers of the time, the famous ones, were already singing her songs, and that he needed to know who the author was, because my mother said that they were the songs of a friend, a female, a girlfriend. In that time, it was not very well seen that a classical pianist player also had songs, melodic, romantic songs of her own.
1: Consuelo thought her romantic songs didn't match her career as a classical pianist, but they were becoming very popular and hiding her authorship was getting harder. At the radio station, the general manager kept pressing her to reveal the name of the composer, and he had good reasons. His name was Mariano Rivera Conde.
3: They needed to know the details for the copyright that they were obliged to accomplish. And then my mother said, all right, Mariano, they are mine. I am the composer.
1: And if that name sounds familiar, it's because that manager, Mariano Rivera Conde, would later marry Consuelo and become the father of Mariano Rivera Velázquez.
3: My father said, well, congratulations, go on, because they are beautiful. And that was the beginning of my mother as a composer. All my mother's songs, almost most of them, are inspired by my father and their extraordinary love.
1: One of those songs was Bésame Mucho. It was first recorded by Mexican singer Emilio Tuero in 1941. But it wasn't until 3 years later that it became an international hit when the lyrics were translated into English and sang by Jimmy Dorsey's band.
3: My mother thought that her song had such an extraordinary success because it reflected the situation of the Second World War and the separation of couples that we perhaps will never meet again. Bésame Mucho was taken to Europe, to England mainly, by the soldiers.
1: The song opened doors for Consuelo beyond the music industry.
3: My mother had an invitation to Los Angeles, to Hollywood, to meet everybody at the time because Bésame Mucho was already as the first place of the American hit parade for 14 weeks. She met there extraordinary people like Gregory Peck, Carmen Miranda, Bing Crosby, Walt Disney. When she was in the United States, my mother was invited to make a film as a movie star. They said, listen, Miss Consuelo Velázquez, we already made a proof to see how you photograph, and you look beautiful. You are going to be a great star, and we are going to launch you. And my mother said, well, thank you very much, but I have to go back. Why? Why go back to Mexico City to pick up your things or whatever? And she said, because I am going to be married next month. They were married the 25th of October in 1944.
1: Consuelo gave up an acting career for love, but got to see some of the greatest artists of the 20th century recording her song, like Frank Sinatra.
5: Bésame mucho. Each time I cling to your kiss, I hear
1: Elvis Presley, The Beatles, Italian tenor Andrea Bocelli, and one of Consuelo's favorites, Mexican singer Luis Miguel. Here's Consuelo playing. She died in 2005 in Mexico City, and right until the end, she claimed that she wrote this song about kisses before knowing what a kiss was. Here's one of her last interviews with the Mexican media.
6: Back then, hearing that someone kissed was considered a sin. So I said, well, it is what it is. I'm going to write a song about this, but make them think I'm writing it because I feel it. But I hadn't even had my first kiss.
1: But her son is not convinced.
3: No, I don't think so. She always said that so that the people, the interviewers and people didn't mingle with her private life. But of course she was kissed. She loved my father very much and my father loved her so much too.
0: Stefania Grotza reporting there. That was the story of Consuelo Velázquez and Bésame Mucho. which there's a Beatles version of that song, which I'll play for you as we head towards the news, just to wind up the program. In the meantime, Stuart, we have been talking. That package was about the power of a love song, a good love song. People need to learn to love themselves, but sometimes they don't let go of their childhood pain, their defeats at high school. It's really hard to let go sometimes.
7: I agree. And I think almost everyone has that. It's almost a rite of passage that you go through high school and you have that one embarrassing moment. It doesn't matter if you're sort of my age and young or perhaps even quite older, you know, whether you're 60, 70. I guarantee people still have these thoughts of, oh, I said this or I did this. It's just, I don't know why it's so built into our system to hold on to these things. Because for me, I'm still young, but high school, I graduated high school 11 years ago. But I still hold on to the cringe moments. You just, it sticks within your brain. It's the thoughts you have after 10 p.m. and you go into sleep. It's like, oh, I said that thing 10 years ago. I can't ever forgive myself for it.
0: Yeah, it's just almost like we're such tribal animals and we feel that embarrassing thing has kicked us out of the tribe. And
7: it's a fight or flight thing. It feels very naturalistic in the sense of it feels like it's for your survival that you remember these things. Do you have a story about one, Ash?
0: I think for me, I was talking about high school embarrassment. So earlier Angela joined us to say that there's a rowing team in New Zealand who for 40 years have not been able to let go of their rowing defeat and they've taken it to the rowing authorities in New Zealand. My closest to that is I was running around the school for cross-country running. It was a 4-kilometer run around the school golf course. And I don't know why I must call it a golf course. It was just there. And at one point, I was about to make my big break, and David grabbed my shoulder just as I was about to leap in front and at least come seventh
7: and
0: or eighth.
7: You were totally sabotaged.
0: I was sabotaged by David. I won't let reveal his last name in case.
7: All my homies hate David. This is internet speak. We're on your side. Everyone hates David. He was in the wrong.
0: Yeah.
7: You deserve seventh place.
0: It just felt unjust. Like you just reached out and grabbed me because I was about to pull ahead. So I just remember that. And I was 40 years later, I haven't been able to forget that.
7: Fair enough. Nor should you. You were robbed as far as I'm concerned. I would never let that go. I would hold on to that and I would hold it dear to think I would just... It's an injustice that must be righted, Ashwin.
0: Any high school incident that you can't let go of?
7: Look, some positive memories, definitely, but I was an embarrassing little kid, especially as a teenager. I was short. I was, you know, had a lot of, you know, acne, pimples. I was just kind of a nerd. Oh my God, it was pretty embarrassing. I think the worst, obviously you get the classics. You call the teacher mum. That's pretty rough. I think the worst one I had was I was doing the first time I'd tried debating, which was funnily enough, because we were talking about debating and things like that before. I was doing debating in grade 10 and I was so petrified of public speaking.
0: Yeah.
7: And it all went wrong. I was talking on this, I can't even remember what the point was, but we had palm cards, right? And we were reading them and I had to hide behind a lectern that was there because normally you would just have your palm cards in your hand and you would shuffle them just so you can get your points. I was basically reading straight off of them. And as much as I can describe it, I can show Ashwin, my hands were like shaking, like proper shaking, not even just like a tremor, but it was physical, like, I don't even know how best to describe it, actual movements, like I was dancing along with my hands. I couldn't control myself. And then just as I was getting, you know, I was feeling overwhelmed, I couldn't read it, I couldn't collect my thoughts, I dropped all my cards. And I was, oh God, it's lived with me forever because it was so awkward because I was in a class of a male teacher and it was an all-boys class. It wasn't an all-boys school. It just happened to work out like that. And, oh God, the jeer.

0: getting there, I was like, yeah, nice one. Yeah, it was pretty rough.
1: When you pick up the cards, were they in order by any chance?
0: No, God, no. I was absolutely mortified. So all I did was just effectively just stop talking and just be like, thank you for listening. And I was like, oh, I was on the verge of tears. It was so embarrassing.
1: And public speaking is hard enough for people at the best of times without something like that happening.
0: Indeed. And I was, it thankfully came around to it. I use it as a learning experience. And I was like, you know what? It doesn't matter so much that I'm mortified of public speaking. Yeah. I'm on the radio now with the whole country. So I clearly have gotten over it at least a little bit. Mm. But when you're first getting into that, especially as a younger child, and especially if you're quite a timid younger child like I was, putting yourself out there and being in any way vulnerable is so mortifying. And you think, oh, God. Another quick one was we were playing this, I can't remember the context of why we were doing this in class with the teacher. We were playing some horror video game, and I got scared so bad that I cried. And this was in grade 9, and oh, God, people were saying, like, oh, is Stuart crying? And then it just made me more nervous, and I started crying more. It's like, oh, God, it stays with me forever. Oh, that's so embarrassing.
1: School is a terrible time for some, but we made it out. We're fine.
0: Indeed. No, I think, like I said, it's good to mar it with the good things. You know, you can. It's a comeback story. I like to say that I was mortified of debating, and then I went in grade 12. We ended up winning the Queensland Championship for debating. So that was, what a turnaround.
1: Yeah, you're not from Riverview, are you? Riverview High School?
0: No, not Riverview. I was about to say, good old Boona State High. Shout out.
1: The elite Boona State High School
0: elite
1: debating team.
0: Is the right word. Thank you very much.
1: I like that. Hey, Stuart, let's end it with this Beatles track. So this is a track that I've never heard of.
0: Neither, and I'm quite a big Beatles fan. I'm very excited about this.
1: Let's see where it takes us. It's bouncing off Besame Mucho, an old Mexican Spanish track. Let's see where it leads.

That is Besame Mucho. It continues, it never ends. Besame Mucho by the Beatles. That's the closest I've ever heard the Beatles get to a surf song. That was Beach Boys-esque in it. You just wanted to be at, you know, the Gold Coast, at Surfer's Paradise, listening to that. What a lovely song. Music-wise, though, if you do stick around for the weekend, on Sunday, I thought we could do a music special called Gap Year, where we wander together from Australia to London, stopping along the way, seeing the most loved English language songs along the way, as well as diving into some of the local stars, the John Farnham of Thailand. Who is that? Let's find out.

0: we'll go on that journey together on Sunday. But thank you for your company. I'm Ashwin Sidkar, and I'll catch you next night for Overnights. It's news time.
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2: ABC News. Good morning, I'm Ali Crew. The federal government says it's raised allegations with Israel that Australian activists were sexually assaulted when they were detained by the Israeli Defence Forces. 11 Australians were part of an aid flotilla heading for Gaza last month when they were detained by the IDF in international waters near Cyprus. Allegations have since been made that some of the Australians were sexually assaulted by Israeli forces, claims which Foreign Minister Penny Wong says she believes, but which Israel denies. Ms Wong says reports the group was denied consular access is also of concern.
3: Australia has directly raised our concerns with Israeli authorities about the treatment of detainees and refusal to provide consular access in line with international obligations. We've called in the Israeli ambassador to reiterate our demand for answers.
2: A UN peacekeeper has been killed in southern Lebanon hours after the Lebanese, Israeli and US governments declared a renewed ceasefire deal had been reached. Here's Middle East correspondent Matthew Doran.
4: The Israeli military is blaming the Lebanese militant group Hezbollah for mortar fire, which killed one UNIFIL peacekeeper and injured two others near a town which has been the site of intense fighting. The UN has condemned the incident and said the fighting must end, but a ceasefire agreed to by the Israeli, Lebanese and US governments already appears lost, given Hezbollah, which was not a party to the negotiations, has rejected the deal, arguing it amounts to surrender to Israel. More Israeli strikes on southern Lebanon have been reported, as well as Hezbollah attacks on Israel. Lebanon's president urged all sides to accept the agreement and end the conflict in his country. Matthew Doran, ABC News, Jerusalem.
2: Ukraine's president has written an open letter to his Russian counterpart proposing a one-on-one meeting to end the war without the involvement of the US. Here's Europe correspondent Mazoe Ford.
5: In an 1,800-word open letter to Vladimir Putin, Volodymyr Zelensky wrote that with the United States fully focused on Iran, it would be wrong to wait for Washington to resume negotiations to end the war in Ukraine. He said Ukraine proposes ending the war through direct engagement between us and you. I am proposing a meeting. He suggested countries such as Switzerland, Turkey, and those in the Arab world could host it. Earlier, President Putin said Russia would fight on to victory until Ukraine could agree on compromises.
2: The Department of Treasury has defended its decision to apply charges to the capital gains tax discount to all asset types, despite complaints from a variety of sectors. During Senate estimates, the government was grilled on how the tax changes will impact small businesses, start-ups and shares, as well as housing. Dr. Shane Johnson, First Assistant Secretary of Treasury, says it's important to have neutrality across asset classes in the taxation system to avoid distortion.
6: It relates to two issues. One, you're going to have a bias towards investing through particular types of investments, kind of distort the asset allocation through that way. Alternatively, it really does put pressure on tax minimisation and arbitrage. You know, individuals will restructure to benefit from, you know, tax concessions.
2: A former New South Wales police sergeant is expected to be sentenced today over a collision that killed a 16-year-old Indigenous teenager. Tani Jash reports.
7: Benedict Bryant was found guilty of dangerous driving occasioning death in November last year following a criminal trial. Jai Kalani Wright died in hospital after suffering serious head injuries when the motorbike he was riding collided with an unmarked police car in inner Sydney in 2022. The bike was stolen along with a car which had been spotted by police shortly before the collision. The judge found Bryant used his car to create a roadblock that led to the collision. Bryant's conviction marks the first time a police officer has been found guilty of a crime relating to an Aboriginal death in custody.
2: Bondi hero Ahmed Al-Ahmed has been charged with assault and intimidation over an alleged incident involving his father at a home in Sydney's West. Police say they received reports relating to an altercation at a home in Bankstown in March and charged Mr. Al-Ahmed on Wednesday. The 44-year-old told the ABC the allegations were based on false information. Two of Mr. Al-Ahmed's brothers have previously been ordered to stay away from him after they were charged with threatening him over the phone. And an auction of more than 100 personal items that used to belong to Marilyn Monroe is underway in Beverly Hills to mark what would have been the Hollywood legend's 100th.

0: 100th birthday. A used hot pink lipstick has already sold for close to $17,000. Munro's most famous item, the gown she wore while singing Happy Birthday, Mr. President, to John F. Kennedy in 1962, still holds the record as the most expensive dress ever sold for close to $7 million in 2016. And that's the latest ABC News.
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2: Mani nina budni gana yartana, nina padni padni ma puki mokapandu. 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We are broadcasting on sacred Kaurna land. We pay our respects to all the Kaurna people, past, present and to our future generations. It's good that you've come to Kaurna country, but as you walk, remember the people that walked before you. The spirit still lives amongst the steel, concrete, roads and lawns. Now let's recognise the Kaurna people, the language and land, and learn about the past so that we can seize our future.
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3: Very good morning to you, 5.30 clubbers. Gee, the temperature's dropping, 8 degrees on the way to 17, not even in double figures this morning.
4: Yes, I think it's the first time. So in Panola, it's minus 10. I always like going to the southeast.
3: Extreme double figures, the other way around. Absolutely. If you're at the, I don't know if they were at the, if you were at the game last night, whether you got wet. We got a weird text to our family text saying my grandson in Victoria had seen Mark in the crowd on the TV coverage, but in a white raincoat and looking stupid. Right?
4: Really?
3: I'm still not convinced because I haven't sort of seen Mark since then, whether it was him or not.
4: Well, I mean, I've seen my sister and my brother-in-law at a football game.
3: Yeah, in the crowd?
4: Yeah.
3: Got a crowd shot?
4: Got a crowd shot of them looking bored because they had to go with my father and they don't like football. But I mean, it would have been a great game for Mark Crowe's scraping in by
3: points. Oh, 1 point. I mean, obviously, in bed after the opening of the Cabaret Festival for me last night, and the I haven't seen any detail of the game, but it sounds like it must have been exciting.
4: I watched it.
3: Yeah.
4: It was a brilliant game.
3: If you're excellent.
4: Because I hate Geelong, so I don't hate them. I'm just not a fan of the club. So for them to lose in a heartbreaking way was very satisfying. I was just going for the Crows the whole game. I loved it.
3: Why is it that there are certain teams that you love to hate?
4: I think if a team beats you for a long period of time, and Crows fans would feel this as well, because Geelong had beaten them the last 7 out of 8 times. I'm a Hawks fan. Geelong did the same to us. You know, yeah. There are certain teams that just seem to beat you. Like Geelong beat the Crows by 3 points and they kind of cheated last time by pretending, you know, that they kicked the ball out on the floor. They pretended a Crows player did it. So you know, there's just that thing where there are some teams that just keep beating you and you're just like, please,
3: see,
4: just once.
3: Yeah. But I don't know if is it always that? Because Mark's got this thing about Richmond. And yeah. I think that goes back to some semi-final a while back.
4: Yeah. Well, Richmond, also the grand final.
3: Yes.
4: Where Richmond beat them in 2017.
3: That's probably the one.
4: Yeah.
3: That is probably the one. I personally am not a St Kilda fan. But I have no idea why.
4: Yeah, well, there are. Well, I mean, it's not a bad topic. 1-300-228-91. Is there a sporting club that you dislike?
3: See, it's not a very positive topic.
4: It is. But, I mean, it's negative and positive at the same time because when you beat them, it's a lot of fun.
3: Oh, it's more satisfying overall.
4: Yeah, because Melbourne victory was one for me because I'm a big Adelaide United fan. And they beat us in grand finals and they beat us, you know, they kept beating us. And so when you win, and that's what sport's about.
3: Yeah.
4: In a way, you know, there are teams that you don't hate them. You admire. It's like they're Fremenies, like you hate them because they're good. I think often
3: it comes down to your nemesis.
4: Yes, yeah.
3: And so maybe you've got a team like that, and there might be a reason why. 1-300-222-891. Let's throw something else out there though, because earlier in the week we were talking about names.
4: Yes.
3: And weirdly spelt names, and this was part of our everyday dilemma, wasn't it?
4: Yeah. So if you listen at just after 7:30, someone writes to me, and it was Gillian with a J, and she was, you know, she wanted to tackle, how do you pick people up who constantly misspell your name? Do you do anything about it? And these are people who, you know, are friends that you've known for years. And you had experience in this too.
3: Oh,

0: Being a Sonia with a Y, this is a constant thing because there are other options, I's and J's.
1: I can't believe people think it's a J.
0: Why?
1: Well, because it's...
0: That's a common alternative.
1: Sonia
0: it's
1: with a J.
0: It's the German version.
1: So people go Feldhoff, so it's got to be a J.
0: I think so. Whereas Y, I think my understanding is the Russian version.
1: Right.
0: The I in my name is the English version.
1: Yeah, because I would have said I would be more common.
0: Yeah. So, but I find I get J more often than
1: wow.
0: I.
1: Wow. Mm. Okay.
0: But having said that, the spelling, I don't really care that much. And I think the ultimate thing was someone said, oh, yeah, no, I deliberately misspell people's names in return.
1: Yeah.
0: It's not that I expect everyone to know that. But you think your friends and family do. Well, my family does, but my friends sometimes spell it incorrectly.
1: You've had publicity from the ABC sometimes misspelled, hasn't it?
0: Like, yes,
1: or official. I have. You've had official documents, which brings.
0: In fact, originally, you know how we just won the audio awards?
1: Yeah.
0: The original finalist entry had my name spelt with a J. It did. We had to ask them to correct it.
1: I was just looking at my name. Didn't even look at your name.
0: Anyway, the reason this is why this stood out, because we were talking about this earlier this week, is there was a social media post from a new mum who was busy doing the paperwork for her baby's birth certificate while she was feeding in the middle of the night. Never going to do that again, because the birth certificate has come back for her baby. And they've spelled his middle name wrong on the birth certificate because she put the wrong spelling on
1: right.
0: there, but has said, this is wrong. This is not what we originally intended. And now her question is that final, or can you change the birth certificate when you've made a mistake like that?
1: Well, I mean, you can change birth certificates when you change your name.
0: Yeah.
1: I don't think it's final, but it's going to be a
0: rigmarole.
1: A rigmarole, yeah, getting it changed. That's
0: because
1: terrible.
0: Because official documents are those things where, you know, if that is spelled incorrectly, it can cause you lots of problems down the line. I was talking with Rory McLaren about this, and he has the problem with his surname McLaren.
1: With the
0: because
1: two
0: it
1: C's.
0: Is the two C's. Is there a space in between or not? Is it MCL? Is it MAC?
1: Yeah.
0: And sometimes when those things get changed up, it also makes a problem for, you know, the symbiotic relationship or the syncing of your name with when they do searches in Medicare or government files and those sorts of things.
1: Symbiotic.
0: I
1: know what you mean.
0: Yeah.
1: Yeah. There's this, but does your name get misspelled constantly, and has it been misspelled, you know, even on sort of official, you know, because it doesn't just, it could be like you say, like on people's CVs, on people's, you know, you win a prize and your name's misspelled.
0: We have a legal document that we have to do in our family recently. So we've been getting my two sisters and my birth certificates together for this document. And on there, it's only for the first time I've realised my mother's middle name is spelt incorrectly.
1: Where?
0: On my middle sister's document. And you just go, is that going to cause a problem? Because if it is slightly different.
1: Well, am I for a passport or something?
0: Yeah.
1: I have my original, do you still have your original birth certificate?
0: I've got the original. Ever had it. We had a copy of an extract.
1: Yeah.
0: I don't think I've got the original.
1: I've got the original because it's a really big doc. It's from Calvary Hospital. It'll be framed in a museum one day, so I've just kept it for that.
0: Yeah,
1: it's a really big, and it's kind of yellowed and it's a little bit frayed, but it's from the Calvary Hospital in North Adelaide. And it's fascinating because it has your parents' occupation
0: there.
1: And because my dad was a spy, he couldn't write. He worked for ASIO. So I think it's like Attorney General or public servant or something he's got on there. So, yeah, the original birth certificate, it's a great thing to hold on to.
0: You have your cover story, don't you?
1: Yes, yeah, a shoe salesman.
0: Better than a vacuum salesman.
1: Yeah.
0: Catherine's in Walkerville. Good morning to you. Welcome to the 5:30 Club, Catherine.
2: Thank you. Yeah, being a Catherine, there's about 95 different spellings of my name.
1: Mm.
2: And my original birth certificate, my parents actually had spelt my name K-A-T-H-R-Y-N.
1: Yeah.
0: Yeah.
2: 8 months later, they changed their mind and it changed it to E-R-I-N-E. But my birth certificate has it crossed out, rewritten in pen, and then re-stamped by the birth Americans registrar.
1: So they just corrected it and just signed
2: just
1: it off. But I mean, anyone
0: sort of
1: could
0: like
1: do that.
0: Sort of like blank what you used to do on checks where you correct the correction.
2: Exactly. So, but 8 months later, not

0: you know, a day or a week for 8 months.
1: And Catherine, why do they decide to change it, do you know?
0: Not really. Mum used to say it was to do with, she liked the spelling that Catherine of Aragon had, but Catherine of Aragon was with a C, so I don't know, because I'm still with a K.
1: Of all the, I mean...
2: when you get the correction wrong, that's a little bit of a worry.
1: But why would she want to...
0: She only wanted it with a K, though.
1: Why would she want to name you after one of the wives of Henry VIII? I mean, he's...
2: Setting you up for failure, really.
1: It wasn't a happy marriage.
0: Then as well, but without me.
1: Well, she was a Catherine Aragon. I think she survived and lived a long life, so she wasn't executed. So
0: exactly.
1: Maybe
0: she didn't get her head chopped off.
2: Missed it by that much.
1: Maybe it was a good omen.
2: Okay, so your physical evidence that birth certificates can be changed, albeit fairly primitively, but I'm wondering if would have thought they might have to issue a complete new birth certificate in those circumstances.
0: Apparently not in, what would that have been, 1976.
1: And Catherine, have you still got the original?
0: Yes, I do.
1: Okay.
0: And I love it. I love the fact that it's crossed out and rewritten. I think that's brilliant.
1: And if you would apply for a passport or anything, has it ever come up?
0: No, because it's been re-stamped.
1: Right,
0: I presume it's accepted as an official document.
2: Oh, and is the stamp over the correction?
0: Mm. No, to the right of it.
1: Oh, I've never heard of that. Catherine with an I-N-E. Does it get misspelled anyway, just by your friends and family?
0: Gets misspelled all the time. I think the best spelling I ever had was K-A-T-H-E-R-Y-N-E.
1: E-R-Y-N-E.
0: Wow.
1: Catherine.
0: That's special.
2: Wow, that's amazing, Catherine. I'd love to hear about other people who perhaps had a misspelling at some point that has then gone on to dog them forever. Because Rory says in terms of there is one spelling and it must have been in one federal department somewhere and every now and again it comes back to haunt him because that must be where it's synced up with sort of other things that he needs to use. Yeah, so this is all based on the fact that a baby's birth certificate was filled out incorrectly, spelt the middle name wrong, wants to know if you can change this. Catherine seems to suggest you can. Thanks to the texter, apparently just Googled the award we won and said that I was spelt correctly in the award. That's true. It was originally as the finalist, but we've had it corrected. So there is no evidence that it was spelt incorrectly anymore. Greg, good morning to you out at Loxton.
3: Good morning. How are you?
2: Well.
3: Oh, my birth certificate, it's actually got no name and then my surname.
1: So you didn't even have your first name?
3: No, I had no name.
1: Is that because your parents hadn't decided yet?
3: Well, that's what I tell them. They were fighting over whether to call me Greg, G-R-E-I-G, or Gregory.
1: And what?
3: Because my father's second name is G-R-E-I-G.
2: Oh.
3: No, Dad forgot to register me.
1: And what did you what sort of Greg did you turn out to be?
3: Gregory
1: with okay.
2: So you're not an EIG.
3: No. I'm Gregory.
1: Greg and
3: but there's an insertion on the back.
1: Yeah.
3: There's a stamp on the back with my proper Gregory William on it. Yeah.
2: Okay, so that was because that was inserted later.
3: Yeah, yeah.
2: Is it blank or does it just say baby?
3: No name.
1: No. I reckon that's probably more common than you think. I mean, I would like my parents to have left no name and then when I got to my teenage years, I could decide it, you know, because I don't like my name. I would have changed
2: it.
1: What's
2: wrong with Jules?
1: No, I was originally going to be Sam and I wish I was, you know. I should have changed it as my stage name. Do you like the name Greg?
3: Yeah, I do actually. But then your name changes your personality to a degree as well.
1: Yeah, what sort of personality does a Greg have then?
3: I don't know. Mostly.
2: Let's hope you've got personality as opposed to no name.
3: Yeah.
2: Do you ever get called Craig?
3: No.
2: My dad, for some reason, used to mix up Gregs and Craigs all the time.
1: Yeah.
2: And I'd say, no, the person's name's Craig, not Greg. And he'd go, oh, well, the person I call Greg.
1: Someone was saying that, remember when we did this during Everyday Dilemma, that there's a Trevor, but they always get Kevin.
2: Yes.
1: Which just blew my mind. How could you mix those up? But apparently it does.
3: My dad is a Cliff, and he always gets Clive.

0: Cliff and Clive. I would have said Cliff and Clint as well. They'd be confused.
1: No.
0: Cliff is an old name, isn't it? An old school name, Cliff.
2: Yeah, you don't hear too many people called Clifford anymore.
0: Clifford is a good name, though.
2: Yeah.
0: Yeah. Thank you, Greg.
2: There was the dog. There was a whole movie about Clifford the dog.
0: Yeah, that's right.
2: Good to talk with you, Craig. do you know where my name, when I often get called Sophie or Sophia?
0: Yeah.
2: Often.
0: Yeah.
2: People hear it differently, I'm sure.
0: Yeah, I think it's just, laziness. But Jules is always Jules. No one ever mixes it up.
2: Don't they?
0: I don't know. It's one of those words because there's no...
2: I don't know why you hate it. I think it's quite a good name, a cool name.
0: Because there's no similar names. There's no, like, rules or halls or, you know, like, it's just, I'm out on my own.
2: Gee.
0: That way.
2: How
0: as usual.
2: Jeanette is in Mount Barker. Now, how is Jeanette spelt?
3: My spelling is Jeanette.
0: Yes, and has that caused you problems, Jeanette?
3: When I got my Australian citizenship certificate, they had spelt it Jeanette.
0: What? That's Jan, so they left the E out.
3: Yes.
0: And how was that? How did you correct it?
3: Well, I asked if they could actually slip an E into the...
0: Slip one in. Slip it in,
2: Come on, that's not going to hurt. You're just slipping an E.
3: And they said, no, because that's not the correct spelling. And I said, I have never spelt my name Jeanette. So on the back, they put the correct spelling is Jeanette. And I just thought, well, this is something I would have framed and hung on a wall.
2: Except it's on the back.
3: You can't do
2: it. No.
0: And Janet or Jeanette, has it caused you any problems?
3: I've often been asked how to spell it because you can actually spell it with a double N.
0: Yes.
3: Well.
0: Yeah.
3: But, you know, there's several different ways you can spell it. But, you know, when you fill out the form for your application for citizenship and you put your right spelling in and they don't get it right... It's a bit missing.
0: It is. Well, I mean, it's just the thing, isn't it? Because some people today probably would leave the TE off the end of your name, just you know, as well.
2: Yeah. But it's never caused you problems through the course of your life when it's come back to the old spelling?
3: No.
2: Yeah. Okay. Well, that's interesting because this is what I wonder with these official documents. Well, I mean, it's really bad if your passport's wrong because that can cause you all manner of grief.
0: Or your license. But it sounds like you can correct the birth certificate.
2: Yeah.
0: Yeah. And I love that no name as well, just writing no name.
2: Because there are people who take days, perhaps even weeks, to name a child.
0: Yeah.
2: And I think you have to register your child within 2 weeks.
0: You know what? If you kept the no name, it'd be handy when you got speeding fines and stuff. They wouldn't know who to send the bill to.
2: No name Jeffrey, yeah. Hello, Joanne and Cummins.
4: Hi, how are you this morning?
2: Good. Thank you.
4: That's good. I have, initially, my name is Joanne, spelled J-O hyphen, capital A-double-N-E, and lots of friends still call, just spell it J-O-A-double-N-E.
0: Yeah.
4: I did go through a stage when I was younger that I was embarrassed because it looked different and everyone queried me. But then as I grew up, I realised that was my name.
2: So do you feel particularly attached to the hyphen, Joanne?
4: Absolutely, and the capital A.
2: Yeah.
4: That's what my parents named me. That's how they spelt it. But I did find out later in life that my parents spelt my middle name is Therese, which I was brought to believe was T-H-E-R-E-S-E, to the extent that I even named one of my daughters' second name in that spelling, but we went to settle on a property and found out that my birth certificate actually had it without a H, but my driver's license, because back when I got my driver's license, I didn't have to show that identification, was spelled incorrectly, and they nearly wouldn't settle on the property.
2: Oh, my goodness.
4: So it was quite frustrating. And in the end, thankfully, the bank that we were using, we've known for over 10 years, and they were able to sign a stat deck saying, look, this is the person who I am. So since then, I actually had to go in and change my birth certificate and my name by depol by adding the H, because on my birth certificate, my parents didn't actually have a H, but told me that they did have one in there. And I don't know how that happened. Yeah. But I think it cost me about $60. But then it just meant that I was safeguarded in the future, that

0: I wouldn't have these issues.
1: I think you do because my sister is Joanna, but it's spelt with the H as well, J-O-H-A-N-N-A.
2: Yeah.
1: And she loves that spelling. Like, you know, and again, you know, like you said, you know, you get attached to the spelling of your name.
2: Yeah.
1: And so she's always trying to insert the H back into her name as well.
2: Mm.
1: You know, so it does happen a lot.
2: It must be hard for people who have apostrophes or hyphens, though, because that often doesn't register in those computer reading boxes.
1: That's right. You can't put a punctuation mark in your name. I didn't think about that. Yeah.
2: And even on banking and all of that sort of stuff. Yeah. So you kind of have to learn to lose it at various points.
1: Yeah.
2: I love this text. We had a family member who ended up with the middle name Bothwell, B-O-T-H-W-E-L-L, because the elated father mixed up the birth notice for the newspaper with the name for the certificate. The birth notice was supposed to say, at the end, both well. As in the mother and baby were both well. So he mixed it up, so the middle name was Bothwell.
1: That is brilliant. I'd keep that.
2: I'd love that story to tell over and over.
1: That is a great dinner party story.
2: Yeah, totally. It's 6:05. Very quickly, let's go to Arthur at Windsor Gardens. Hello, Arthur.
3: Hello. Talking about names, our surname was always getting mixed up with Edwards.
2: Oh.
3: Yes, everyone used to put down Edwards, and Mum and Dad would have to turn around and correct them and said, no, it's Edmonds.
1: Edmonds, of course.
2: And Edwards, yes, Edwards. All very similar.
1: Edwards, yes. Edmonds, Edwards, Edfords.
3: Yeah.
2: And that could be...
3: Sometimes they used to spell it with a U instead of the O.
2: Yes. Yeah. Oh, look, Arthur, I think that can be annoying when you're dealing with people, but when it comes to official documents, it can be quite problematic. Yeah. That's the difference. Thank you for that, Arthur. All right, we're going to get your weather next.
4: Some chase the story.
5: We'll be interviewing some of Australia's most famous faces.
4: And some are the story.
6: Hello, beautiful people.
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7: This is fabulous.
5: I loved it.
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2: Simon Timke, senior forecaster at the Bureau. Hello to you, Simon.
8: Morning, Sonia. Morning, Jules.
2: Yeah, it's been a bit cooler this morning in single digits.
8: It has been. Here in Adelaide, been down to 7.5 degrees, but it has been a bit colder further to the east and the north. Yunta's been down to 1.9, Clare just 2 degrees. Down in the southeast, it's been a bit cold too, down to around 3 degrees at Padthaway and Keith, 4 degrees at Nuriutpa. So a little bit of a cold start. We've had some sort of clearer skies overnight. Most of those showers cleared away for a period overnight. Looking at the radar at the moment, still a couple of showers down around the southern Fleurieu Peninsula and a couple around the northeast, far northeastern parts of York Peninsula there. But apart from that, the radar mostly clear at the moment. And our weather will stabilise quite a bit over the next couple of days. We've got a high-pressure system centred over the Nullarbor Plain at the moment, and it will move slowly eastwards over the next few days and really be the dominant feature on our weather. So certainly less weather around for the next few days than we've seen recently. Starting off today, might be a little bit of isolated fog over in the west, and we'll see some showers about the west coast and the agricultural area. And I think mostly they'll be about windward coasts and ranges in a southwest to southerly airstream around that high pressure system. So less showers around today than we've seen over the last few days. And after the colder start this morning, we'll see those temperatures slowly rise, but still generally pretty cool around the place today. Looking at some of our forecast temperatures here in Adelaide, expecting 17 degrees with a shower or two. For Maitland, chance of a shower in 16. Kingscote, a chance of a shower 18 degrees. Showers in 16 for Mount Gambier today. For Renmark, 16 and partly cloudy. Port Pirie, a shower or two in 16. Whyalla, partly cloudy, 17. Port Lincoln, a shower or two, 17 as well. Ceduna, partly cloudy, 18. And across the pastoral districts, dry conditions, bit of cloud here and there, 18 for Cooper Pedy and Roxby Downs. Lee Creek, 15. Udna Dadda, 19. And for Broken Hill today, a cloudy day and 14 degrees.
2: All right. So a bit of a reprieve for those who don't like the rain. I guess those who do want it and need it, perhaps not that excited that we're going to see that ease up a little bit.
8: That's right, and the next couple of days will be pretty similar to today, I think, too. Maybe a little bit of patchy fog in the west to start off with, just some isolated light showers about the southern agricultural area. But as far as rainfall totals go over the next few days, unlikely to see too much in the way of noteworthy totals, I think, Sonia.
2: All right. Simon Timke, thank you for that. Senior forecaster at the Bureau. All right, well, it's post-budget day, and later in the show we will have the Treasury.

0: state budget, one which the Treasurer has described as having no big surprises. Sophie Holder has more.
1: In the first state budget handed down under a re-elected Malinauskas government, free public education was the centrepiece of a $500 million cost of living relief package. Well, the government's also dedicating $2.5 billion to get more people into the housing market. The state government says it'll show a surplus of $189 million for the current financial year and $1.4 billion over the next 4 years. Meanwhile, debt will skyrocket to $53.6 billion by 2029-2030.
0: To save the budget $120 million a year, the government will only replace one in two public service employees who leave non-frontline positions. The government maintains the public sector will continue to grow despite choosing not to fill some vacancies. The PSA's Celia Broham says that the government needs to clarify which jobs will be targeted.
2: Is it going to be workers at the South Australian Housing Trust, ensuring that vulnerable South Australians have a roof over their head when we have a housing crisis? Or is it going to be workers monitoring notorious pedophile Peter Liddy, who was released into the community?
0: Hopes of long-term peace for Lebanon are fading as Israel and Hezbollah continue to trade fire less than 24 hours after a renewed ceasefire agreement between the governments of the two nations. The BBC's John Sudworth is in Beirut.
3: By sitting down to rare talks with Israel, Lebanon's government may have hoped that Hezbollah would simply be swept along. It would find it hard to be the one saying no to peace and be forced to stop sending its rockets and drones over the border. In rejecting the deal outright, the militant group, still more powerful than the Lebanese army because of the ideological, military and financial support it receives from Iran, clearly sees political advantage in portraying itself as the only force capable of resisting Israel and fighting on.
0: Ukraine's president has written an open letter to his Russian counterpart proposing a one-on-one meeting to end the war without the involvement of the US. Europe correspondent Mazoe Ford reports.
4: In an 1,800-word open letter to Vladimir Putin, Volodymyr Zelensky wrote that with the United States fully focused on Iran, it would be wrong to wait for Washington to resume negotiations to end the war in Ukraine. He said Ukraine proposes ending the war through direct engagement between us and you. I am proposing a meeting. He suggested countries such as Switzerland, Turkey, and those in the Arab world could host it. Earlier, President Putin said Russia would fight on to victory until Ukraine could agree on compromises.
0: A 62-year-old New South Wales man has been charged after allegedly threatening a federal politician in a social media post. Charles Rushforth has more.
5: Australian Federal Police say they received a report in April of a violent threat made against a federal parliamentarian on social media. Police raided a home in Coonawarra yesterday after allegedly tracing the threat to the social media account of a 62-year-old man in Wollongong. The man was arrested and charged with using a carriage service to menace, harass or cause offence and was granted bail to appear before Port Kembla local court later this month. If found guilty, the charge carries a maximum penalty of 5 years imprisonment.
0: Adelaide has overcome a flurry of late injuries to hold off Geelong in a one-point thriller to begin round 13 of the AFL at the Adelaide Oval. Here's Aaron Bryans.
6: It was a wet weather arm wrestle to start round 13 as the lead changed hands in the first half. The Cats' inaccuracy plaguing them as Adelaide pushed away to a 20-point lead in the third, but a flurry of injuries late left the door open for a Geelong comeback. An ARC review showed Darcy Fogarty's set shot hit the post, but ultimately it proved the decisive point as Adelaide withstood the Cats to secure their first win of the season over a top 10 side. Aaron Bryans, ABC Sport, Adelaide.
0: Australia's cricketers have lost the third and deciding one-day international against Pakistan by 4 wickets to lose the series 2-1. Australia recorded its lowest ODI total in Pakistan after being dismissed for 157 in just 42 overs. South Australia's weather: Renmark partly cloudy 16, Mount Gambier showers 16, Port Lincoln a shower or 2 17, Port Pirie a shower or 2 16. Adelaide a shower or 2, a top of 17 degrees, currently 7 degrees. Tomorrow a possible shower 17, Sunday partly cloudy 18. ABC News.
7: Good morning. Welcome to AM. I'm Melissa Clark in Canberra, coming to you from Ngunnawal country and acknowledging other custodians. Hezbollah has rejected the renewed ceasefire deal announced by the United States.

0: States, Israel and Lebanese governments, insisting it would amount to a surrender to Israel. The fighting in Lebanon is of keen interest to the government in Iran, which is continuing to make an end to the fighting there a condition for a deal with the US to end the broader Middle East war. Middle East correspondent Matthew Doran is in Jerusalem. Matt, what is the rationale behind Hezbollah's decision here?
1: Well, Hezbollah, we do need to remember, is not actually part of these negotiations between the US, the Israeli government and the Lebanese government. So they're already on the outer, if you will. But Hezbollah is saying that no country should be able to force another country's citizens to lay down its weapons. And they're effectively saying that the way this deal has been crafted, it's not with the entire backing of the Lebanese population. And on that, it is tantamount to a surrender by these resistance groups in favour of what Israel is demanding here. So it's not an entirely surprising position that we've heard from Hezbollah there, but it certainly does put a spanner in the works when it comes to looking at an ongoing peace deal in Lebanon, because the way that this ceasefire was crafted, it was reliant on Hezbollah stopping its attacks against Israel for this to get over the line. And it sort of followed a very similar rationale or a very similar wording to previous deals we've seen in this place, putting a lot of the pressure on Hezbollah to withdraw from parts of southern Lebanon, putting a lot of emphasis on the Lebanese government moving into those areas and helping to enforce the disarmament of Hezbollah. But certainly Naim Qassem, the leader of the militant group, is saying that that is not going to happen and that his government isn't going to be dictated to by other countries.
0: So where does this leave circumstances on the ground where most of the fighting is taking place in southern Lebanon?
1: Well, for another day, we have seen further strikes by Israel as they continue to attack claimed Hezbollah targets. In return, we have seen Hezbollah launch a series of retaliatory attacks with rockets and drones at not only Israeli soldiers operating in southern Lebanon, but also against some of Israeli communities which hug the Lebanon-Israel border there. There was also an incident earlier today. In fact, it was early in the morning, just after this ceasefire was announced, where a UN peacekeeper was killed by mortar fire in southern Lebanon. Israel is pointing the finger of blame at Hezbollah for that, saying that it was the one who launched those strikes, which has killed this one peacekeeper and injured two others. And they're again reiterating this position that it's Hezbollah who are the aggressors here. Hezbollah says it will continue attacking for as long as Israel launches strikes in that part of the world and continues to occupy territory.
0: Matthew Doran in Jerusalem there. Back home, the federal government is hopeful of avoiding a lengthy Senate inquiry on its proposed tax reforms as it continues talks with the Greens. There's a two-day Senate inquiry next week, but the minor party is also being courted by the coalition to delay the process. Here's political reporter Sarah Temevska.
2: Order. The result of the division is ayes 94, noes 48.
3: With a 94-seat majority, passing tax laws through the lower house was the easy part for the government.
2: Order.
3: The coalition is vowing to block the legislation in the Senate, making the Greens an offer.
4: The Liberals have effectively said that they'd be open to a longer inquiry on the National Disability Insurance Scheme cuts if they get a longer inquiry into the tax package. That's basically the proposition.
3: That's Green Senator Nick McKim, whose party wants Labor to go further. As it stands, the current legislation would grandfather existing arrangements, then limit negative gearing and the capital gains tax discount to new builds only. It'd also replace the 50% CGT discount on assets with a minimum 30% tax on real gains and impose a 30% tax on distributions from family trusts. Labor says talks with the Greens are ongoing and constructive, but from the Greens' perspective, Nick McKim's giving no guarantees.
4: Tax changes are complicated and we need to make sure that we come to grips with the technical detail, whether or not there are unintended consequences, and that's what this current Senate inquiry is about.
3: Tax reform in Australia is notoriously difficult to implement and explain. Just take then Liberal leader John Hewson's effort to explain the proposed goods and services tax in 1993 when asked how it'd affect the price of cake.
5: If it was one with a sales tax today, it would attract the

0: GST, and then the difference would be the difference between the two taxes, whatever the sales tax rate is on birthday cakes, how it's decorated, because there'll be sales tax perhaps on some of the decorations as well.
1: John Howard killed that policy in opposition in 1995.
2: Never ever. Never ever, it's dead.
1: Only to break that promise 2 years later. He took it to the 1998 election and won. Economist Stephen Smith says those reforms were far larger than what's being proposed now.
3: You know, that was more wholesale reform where, you know, a new element of the tax system was introduced, and in its place, other existing taxes were lowered very significantly, including personal income tax. What the government hasn't done, the way that previous governments who have instituted tax reform have, is to try to hand back the gains in terms of additional revenue through tax cuts.
1: Professor of Tax Law at Melbourne University, Miranda Stewart, says the key is implementation.
4: You know, when you transition from one system to another, those who are in the existing system obviously have legitimate expectations about, you know, they made their choices, they chose their investments. I don't think any individual can expect that the law will never change, but that's one of the things that adds complexity and perhaps makes it more politically challenging as well.
1: The Senate inquiry begins next week.
5: Sarah Tomevska there. Now, it's a long way from the Riverina in southern New South Wales to northeast of Africa. But after learning about the conditions that people face in war-torn Sudan, an unlikely pair of mates from Leeton has teamed up to see if they might help. Kath Sullivan has this report.
6: It started with mung beans.
7: We drive past this block and I'm like, that looks familiar, but let me ask, let me not be presumptuous.
6: When Ken Darshi thought he recognised the crop as the delicacy he'd grown up eating in Kenya, he simply had to ask.
7: He says mung beans and I'm like, I was sent to the right spot.
6: The spot was Leeton in the New South Wales Riverina. And for Ken, who works on social cohesion policy, and the farmer, Rob Houghton, it was the beginning of an unexpected friendship.
8: There wouldn't be too many combinations like it.
6: Rob Houghton says the pair now catch up at the farm most weeks. Rob cooks, Ken cleans.
9: We bring different things to the table, but ultimately our core values are the same, and that's all that matters.
7: That's it.
6: Over one such meal last year, a plan was struck. What if the wheat, plentiful in the region, could be sent to those less fortunate?
7: And Rob just says, then let's do it. Let's get food to Sudan. I'm like, you're crazy. We can't just get up from a coffee and ship food to Sudan. It doesn't work like that.
6: But that's exactly what this duo plans to do.
7: Grain of Hope is the name of both the organisation and the campaign, and the idea is to respond to the global hunger crisis.
6: Working with a small committee, they plan to ship 100 tonnes of wheat grown by Rob and some of his neighbours to Sudan, where the World Food Programme estimates 19 million people face acute food insecurity.
10: We're producing so much volume of good quality food, and there are still people starving. I've never been able to get that.
6: The wheat itself represents about 10% of the total cost. Through registered charity Myriad Australia, Grain of Hope aims to raise another $130,000 to see the shipment through. Ken Darshi says Grain of Hope is simply about responding to a crisis with humanity.
7: To whom much is given, much is required.
11: What do you mean by that?
7: I mean that you have to consider your place of opportunity and privilege. You don't apologize for those that are purely circumstantial. But what do you do with them? Once you've identified your place of opportunity and privilege, what do you do with that? That's it.
5: Ken Darshi from Grain of Hope, ending that lovely report by Kath Sullivan. You can see more on that story on Landline on ABC TV and iView from 12:30 on the Sunday. And that's early AM for today. Just briefly checking the oil price. Brent crude is trading at $95.34 US a barrel. I'm Melissa Clark. The time now, it's 6:15.
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12: Good morning and a happy
2: Friday. You're listening to the Rural Report right across regional South Australia. I'm Elsie Adamo. Coming up today, the state budget was released yesterday. And what was in it for some of our major ag industries like grain, wine and timber? You'll hear more on that coming up. But first today, has fuel theft been a problem on your property? We have heard at times from different farmers across our regions in South Australia that it is indeed a problem and a very frustrating crime to solve. Limestone Coast Police are warning farmers and businesses to ensure their fuel is stored securely as the risk of fuel theft grows. Acting Limestone Coast Superintendent Nick Patterson explains.
12: It's a message to agricultural industry, farmers and businesses that are operating heavy machinery in remote locations in the region. It's around fuel security, particularly if you've got machinery that's operating diesel or you have storage of diesel on your properties, to review your security arrangements and so your fencing, your padlocks, any other features that you might want to consider installing, like CCTV, if you have the facilities to do that, and any security features on the equipment itself, so your petrol tank caps, that sort of thing. Just looking at the cost of living crisis, the cost of fuel that we've been experiencing over the last couple of months because of the Middle East issues, we'd like everyone to have the safest assets possible to reduce the amount of or the risk of theft from their properties, for particularly diesel.
13: And that risk is increasing?
12: It has been an issue over the years, but we're perceiving that risk to increase because of the prevailing conditions and cost of fuel. So, for instance, there have been a couple of thefts of diesel from heavy machinery left on the side of the road for roadworks and the type of equipment like tractors on farms. If they're visible from the road, I would recommend that you review your storage locations and, like I said, the security features around them.
13: Can there be particularly hard crimes to solve? Often not many people around in these areas where the theft is being undertaken.
12: That's right. And quite often it's done between hours. There's no set times. It won't usually occur during daylight hours because farmers are using the equipment. It'll be targeted after hours. And as we all know, a lot of these sheds and farm locations don't have lighting after hours. So it's an easy pick. It's an easy target for the crooks who are looking for it.
13: And no particular pockets of activity anywhere in the southeast and in particular locations?
12: No, there's no hotspots at the moment. But I would suggest farmers stay vigilant.
2: Acting Limestone Coast Superintendent Nick Patterson. Yesterday, the state government released the state budget. Brad Perry, CEO of Grain Producers SA, was one of the few in budget lockup. He explains his reaction to the commitments for ag and grain growers.
14: I think it's really just a business as usual budget, particularly from an agriculture point of view. Coming straight off an election, we weren't expecting too much to be new. So, good that there's no new taxes and things like that in there. But there's also not a huge amount for the grain industry. And overall, I'd say it's a fairly vanilla budget from our point of view.
15: How much money has been going into research and development? What's the money looking like?
14: It looks like it's almost now fully funded on grant income, project income. So operational funding from the government is, almost virtually non-existent. There's only a couple of million dollars left that the government has to put into that $93 million agency. So I think the concern there is that means that researchers are jumping from project to project and having to look at particular streamed grant funding areas, whereas, there's a lot of areas that we need focus on that may not be picked up and available in grant project grants. So I think there's a lot of work to do, and that's where the $6 million for the Future Forward Fund is going to be important, to try and understand if we can utilise that. And the Premier's also talked about it previously, but there's a $50 million R&D productivity fund. So looking at high skill jobs of the future, and for the grain industry in South Australia, things like AI, machine learning, and some of these other technological areas that could come into play, we need to better understand those and how we can take advantage of that fund.
15: Mm.

0: Another thing I wanted to ask you about, Brad, was there isn't any money in this budget for a Doppler radar for the Eyre Peninsula. That's something that, farmers, locals have been calling for a long time. What's your reaction to that not being funded this time round?
1: Yeah, so the Doppler radar on the Eyre Peninsula, which has had a lot of media coverage, attention, and advocacy efforts from us. The reason why we need that is because at the moment our farmers are operating in a bit of a blind spot on the Eyre Peninsula. So on from a radar weather perspective, they really can't see what's coming in and what happens with some of those weather patterns, which makes it extremely hard to plan ahead. So it's one of the biggest black spots in Australia for from a weather service point of view, and to fix that, it needs a Doppler radar, which is a piece of infrastructure that's not cheap, but we think it's critical. So the budget doesn't allocate any funding at all by the looks of it for the Doppler radar. So that's disappointing. That's something that we've continually asked for, and also asked for at election time as well. So we'll continue to work on that, though. That's not something that we're going to give up on because, grain producers, particularly on the Eyre Peninsula, they're continually raise this as a really important issue for them.
2: Brad Perry from Grain Producers SA speaking with reporter Janae Madden. You're listening to the Rural Report on Elsie Adamo. It is 22 minutes past six. Let's check in on the weather for today across the state. Isolated fog patches in the west, showers about the west coast and agricultural areas, mainly about Windward Coast and ranges, maximum temperatures near to slightly below average, southwest to southerly winds about the agricultural area, becoming light in the northwest, and top temperatures expected for today, Adelaide 17, Bordertown, Whyalla and Port Lincoln all 17 as well, Mount Gambier, Renmark and Port Pirie 16, Clare 14, Ceduna and Coober Pedy both 18. There'll be more weather on ABC throughout the morning. The timber industry will receive $8 million in support from the state government as part of yesterday's budget. The money will be used for the South Australian Wood Fibre and Timber Industry Master Plan through to 2026-27. Josh Bryan asked outgoing South Australian Forest Products Association CEO Nathan Payne the significance of the investment.
3: In the 2022 state election, the South Australian government provided $2 million of funding to the development of the South Australian Wood Fibre and Timber Industry Master Plan. The $2 million in this year's budget is an additional $2 million that is being invested in really the development of the South Australian forest industries. So in the last 4 years, the money has been invested in a range of different programs, such as This Is Woodwork, which is about attracting people to a career in the forest industries. It's funded workforce development. It's funded a decarbonising the freight task project and a number of other key activities designed to put a focus on the importance of the forest industries, designed to really ensure the long-term security of the forest industries, and so that we can continue to grow the trees that will harvest and process into, the houses of tomorrow.
4: So in terms of what the funding that is in this budget will be used for, previously there was a lot of focus on employment and things like that. What do you foresee that this money will be useful?
3: There are a number of projects, in particular the decarbonising the freight task, that's a stage one, so hopeful that will move into stage two, utilising some of this funding. Another announcement from before the election out of the previous fund was for a timber promotion campaign, and so obviously we'd like to see that extended. Ultimately, the funding decisions will be made by the minister with the advice from the Forest Industries Advisory Council, which is really a culmination of both the TFTU as the union and industry. They sit down and work out what are the things that we really need to do and what we need to deliver that can supercharge the forest industries. And I think that, the fact that the government has reinvested in the forest industries in the master plan, really like to thank the Minister for Forest Industries, Premier, the Treasurer and all of the government. We know that we are a critical sovereign capability, and the fact that the government has invested more money into the master plan is demonstration of the value that they see in the forest industries and the role that we play.
4: You touched on it before, but I guess in terms of how this funding is going to be used, that advisory council is going to be really key. So I guess

0: It'll take into account both the views of, as you said, the union and the industry itself.
1: Yeah, absolutely. And I think that's one of the special things about the forest industries is it's not union sitting on one side and industry sitting on another. We have a very strong and proactive working relationship with the TFTU, and so to sit at the same table where everyone's got an equal say to ensure that the projects that are being funded meet the needs not just of industry but the union representatives, I think is really powerful.
2: Outgoing South Australian Forest Products Association CEO Nathan Payne speaking with Josh Bryan.
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2: Wine is one of South Australia's most iconic exports, and it was a focus in the state budget. It outlined an increase to the $250,000 per year fund for the Project 250 Wine Program to $450,000 per year. That money will go towards events and strategic marketing. But Clare Valley Wine and Grape Association Chair Olivia Hoffman-Berry says it is a missed opportunity.
4: So it was $250,000, so Project 250, so it was $250,000 per year for 4 years. And the government has increased it to $450,000 over 4 years, so we are very grateful for that increase. And the extra funds are really going to assist our regions in marketing themselves, as well as innovating and building capability within all the regions and across the broader industry. So it's an excellent fund that we're very grateful for.
5: Something that we've spoke about before, Olivia, is the need for water sovereignty in the Clare Valley. It seems that there isn't really funding for that in this budget. What's your reaction to that news?
4: Oh, I think broadly, you know, there's not much else in the budget for the wine industry, and there is a great deal of work to be done. And, you know, that partnership between industry and government has never been more important. And that the work between us really needs to start now. You know, we've got restructuring to be done. We need to be building tourism. As you say, that water security piece is incredibly important. And it is. It's a partnership. This is all ongoing work that's been happening over a number of years. And so we would just like to see some really decisive action from government, and continuation working with industry to achieve some of these outcomes, even if we're not seeing it reflected in this budget necessarily. What we would love to see is a commitment to our regions, basically. So, you know, acknowledgement that the wine industry is a strong economic driver in this state and is worthy of government attention and investment. So, I mean, there are a myriad of issues. We'd love to see greater investment in regional tourism, for example, because that, you know, the work of the industry underpins regional tourism in many areas. And so kind of acknowledgement of that and more and stronger investment in that, so that, you know, it builds on the great work that the state government is doing in bringing people to South Australia. We just would love to see them getting into region more than they are currently. You know, that would be a huge boost for our industry as well as the general tourism industry.
5: A $200 million drought loan scheme is for grain and livestock farmers. Would you have liked to see that sort of scheme broadened out for wine growers?
4: What would be really helpful going forward is that wine is an agricultural industry. And so I think if we can be tied into those agricultural programs rather than sitting outside, I think that is the most sensible approach going forward. You know, we are an ag business. We do have the same needs. You know, we have also suffered from drought. So certainly just inclusion in those programs rather than sitting outside of them, I think would be hugely beneficial for our sector going forward.
2: Olivia Hoffman-Barry from the Clare Valley Wine and Grape Association speaking with reporter Janae Madden. And that's all we have time for the Rural Report this morning and this week. I'll be back with you Monday morning with more South Australian rural news. Your local news and update is up next. I'm Elsie Adama. It's coming up to 6:30.

0: Carnival. Jack Ward with ABC News. The Eyre Peninsula has received health funding this state budget, but calls for a Doppler radar have fallen on deaf ears. Janae Madden reports.
1: Wins from this state budget include $13.9 million to fund regional ambulance services, including two paramedics in Ceduna. $4.4 million will connect remote areas in the north to the Cal electric supply. The Eyre Peninsula will remain a weather radar blind spot, with this budget failing to see an outcome from years-long calls for a Doppler radar. Grain Producers SA Brad Perry says it's a disappointing outcome.
2: One of the biggest black spots, and to fix that, it needs a Doppler radar.
1: $325.5 million will be allocated to uphold production at the Whyalla Steelworks until 2027.
0: South Australia's peak body for grain growers says the allocated research and development funding will fail to fill the gaps in the struggling sector. This budget will spend $8 million over 4 years, or $2 million a year, in its future forward fund for primary producers of grain, seafood, livestock, wine, dairy and timber. Grain Producers SA CEO Brad Perry, who was in the budget lockup, says that's not enough.
2: The concern there is that that means that researchers are jumping from project to project and having to look at particular streamed grant funding. There's a lot of areas that we need focus on that may not be picked up and available in grants.
0: Grape growers are welcoming the expansion to the Wine Industry Development Program, but say the fight for water supply continues. The state budget outlined an increase to the $250,000 per year fund to $450,000 per year for 4 years. The money will go towards events and strategic marketing. Clear Valley Wine and Grape Association Chair Olivia Hoffman-Barry says that funding doesn't address the industry's systemic issues.
3: There's not much else in the budget for the wine industry. Restructuring to be done, we need to be building tourism. That water security piece is incredibly important. So we would just like to see continuation working with industry.
0: The state budget has seen hundreds of millions of dollars to fund election commitments across the north and west. Janae Madden reports.
1: Handed down yesterday, the state budget allocated money to flagged election commitments such as $90 million towards upgrading the Horrocks Highway and $1.2 million for the Hyson Trail. The emergency department at Clare Valley Hospital, previously declared not fit for purpose, will see a $22 million injection. The Kangaroo Island Landscape Board has received $800,000 for its feral cat eradication program. The largest sum of money for a single project is to uphold production at the Whyalla Steelworks at $325.5 million.
0: A Port Lincoln youth worker says the minimum wage increase will help low-paid workers in the area. The minimum wage is increasing by 5.97% from July 1st, while the minimum award rate will go up by 4.75%, impacting millions around the country. The manager for youth services with West Coast Youth, Tony Perks, says it will help ease the pressure felt by young people who sometimes fly under the radar.
4: I think it's fantastic that these young people that often are hardworking doing an adult job in the likes of hospitality and retail, it's good that they can get some of the rewards of that. They're doing adult work, so I'm glad that their wages are increasing.
0: This year's Mortlock Shield Carnival marks 90 years of the Eyre Peninsula's premier football competition. The five sides of Eastern Eyre, Great Flinders, Western Eyre, Lincoln Districts and Lincoln City face off at Centenary Oval tomorrow and Monday. Mortlock Shield chairperson Greg Fitzgerald says the carnival is such an integral part of the fabric of the region and for the players who are selected.
5: Eyre Peninsula has one of the highest participation rates in sports as a percentage of its population than anywhere, really. And the Mortlock Shield as a regional football carnival is intrinsic to the culture of sport on Eyre Peninsula.
0: And to weather, isolated fog patches in the west, showers about the west coast and agricultural areas, mainly about windward coasts and ranges. Port Perry 16, Port Augusta 17, Whyalla 17, Port Lincoln 17. It's coming up to 25 minutes to 7. For more local news, search ABC Local and select your region. Across the northwest and Eyre Peninsula, this is ABC News.
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1: G'day, good morning. Back on deck in the studio on your Friday. Lovely to be with you today to close out this week ahead of the King's birthday long weekend. And we've got a little bit to get to before we get to the weekend. It's, of course, been budget season. And in the next few minutes and throughout parts of the program today, we'll be unpacking what was announced in the budget, some of the regional spends that you might have heard there touched upon in the news bulletin. We'll also, after 7 o'clock today, be unpacking what we know so far about the new truth-telling and treaty process that was announced, around over $8 million set to be spent on this process to further the truth-telling process for First Nations people in this state. We'll be hearing from a Voice to Parliament member after 7 o'clock today. And of course, as it is a Friday, we are taking your song request today. And because it is we're on the edge of a long weekend, because you might want to slow down, we're taking songs that are slow, easy, cruisy, relaxed, anything on that note. I'd love to hear from you. 1300 160 222, your downbeat, your slow, your relaxed songs, or you can text in 0467 922 783.
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1: Now, Tom Anderson is with me from the Bureau of Meteorology. Good morning.
2: Good morning, Tom. How are you?
1: Doing very well, thank you. Now, how are things looking broadly across the region for our Friday?
2: Not too bad for Friday, and even better for the long weekend. So for Friday, we're still expecting couple of light coastal showers, so for Port Pirie you might see a shower or two, same with Port Lincoln and Ceduna, but anywhere slightly further inland it's going to be partly cloudy and clearing. Temperatures still staying sort of where we've seen them the last couple of days, but we've got a ridge of high pressure that's already starting to establish itself and will continue to establish itself over the long weekend, so we'll see some nice clear skies and light winds throughout the day during the weekend, and so that'll increase the temperatures a little bit as well.
1: And so, yeah, it has been a pretty drizzly week, and you said clearer over the weekend. When are we expecting the next sort of unsettled weather system?
2: Possibly Wednesday at this stage. There's a cold front that'll come through, which may bring some showers. Again, probably more likely about coastal areas, but there is a possibility that this system could duck to the south of the Eyre Peninsula and parts of the west of the state, so we'll just keep an eye on that one. But yeah, I think at the moment we just look forward to the weekend and enjoy that.
1: And Tom, in terms of today, how are the top temperatures looking broadly?
2: So broadly we're looking at temperatures between 15 and 20 degrees, so Port Pirie 16, Eclair 14, Port Augusta's looking at 17, as with Woomera, Lee Creek 15, Cooper Peak 18, and then further west, Ceduna's looking at the top of 18 today, down the Eyre Peninsula, Port Lincoln top of 17, and same with Whyalla.
1: Excellent, Tom. Thank you very much. Now, do you have a song that gets you feeling relaxed and easy and nice and slow over weekend?
2: Yeah, I thought of Home by Edward Sharp and the Magnetic Zeros for this weekend.
1: Oh, that's a lovely one. Yeah, it's a really good, cruisy, folky song, but one that can get you up and have a little jig along to as well if you do feel so inclined. A fantastic pick. Thanks very much for your time.
2: No worries. Thanks, Tom.
1: Cheers. Tom Anderson there from the Bureau of Meteorology. And get in touch with your songs that, yeah, you relax to, you sit in the sun with, that get you slowed down. 1300 160 222 to call us, or 0467 922 783 to text. Now, in a moment's time, we'll be checking in more of the news of the day, including further unpacking what we saw handed down in the state budget. But first, Peter Gabriel, this is Salisbury Hill.

0: Peter Gabriel there, getting things moving on this Friday, the 5th of June. It is Tom Mann with you on ABC North and West. Lovely to be back in the studio with you and back in the studio with Brad Aldridge. Brad, good morning.
1: Good morning. Oh, excuse me. Good morning, Tom. Welcome back to the back to Port Pirie and, from your outback trip.
0: Yes. Yeah, it was really lovely. Yeah, the landscape, everyone was so friendly. I ate as much bread and baked goods as I could in the short time we were out there.
1: Did you bring some back with you?
0: Took a little bit back. I think probably more than I needed to, but also, you know, you get that scarcity mindset when you're like, I'm not gonna be able to travel back here.
1: Hey, when are you gonna be back in Farina?
0: Exactly.
1: Probably a little while, so no, good work.
0: Kerry, the head baker there, was just amazing. And had, you know, 50 plus years of experience. Yeah. So, you know, you can't knock that.
1: Yep.
0: Absolutely. Now, Brad, of course, the big news of the day is picking through the budget announcements from the state budget.
1: That's right, the state budget. It's the first budget that Tom Koutsantonis has delivered since he was back in that Treasury portfolio. And it's the first budget of the re-elected Malinauskas government. And one of the headlines is about the debt. It's projected to hit more than $50 billion by 2030. But they have forecast a $1.4 billion operating surplus over that same period. So what we already knew a couple of days out, as you spoke about, the $8.5 million over 4 years to establish a commission to undertake truth-telling and progress treaty activities. And this commission will be headed by Aboriginal leaders. The appointments will begin in the 2026-2027 financial year. We also already know that the state government was going to cut back on the public service. The government says that they're only replacing one in two employees who leave non-frontline positions. And they're saying that will save the budget $120 million a year. So that's what we already know. And as far as the budget goes, a lot of people saying that, experts and boffins, saying there's not a whole lot of surprises. A lot of them were election promises that we already knew, and they had to back them up. But the numbers are all there. So some of the interesting things and some of the interesting things that I've picked out that are either general or to our patch. So as far as roads go, there's $90 million for works on the Horrocks Highway in the Mid-North through the Clare Valley. And actually, in a minute, I'll talk about a serious accident for that road later. But, that money is needed there. For housing, there's $1.3 billion for 2,000 rent-to-own homes, $500 million for housing, the Housing Fast Track Fund, and also $500 million, the same amount for the apartment fast track fund, $140 million to renovate 300 vacant housing trust homes. That was already announced. Concessions worth $77 million to waive stamp duty for downsizers. If you're going down, you get to waive some stamp duty. And this was announced during the week as well. Victims of domestic violence and family sexual violence will be eligible for 100% stamp duty relief. And the first homeowner grant, if they'd purchased a home previously, so that gets them back into new housing and safety. Health, a lot of the money for the entire budget is going towards the new Women's and Children's Hospital. That's $508 million in 2026-2027. For the Clare Hospital, $22 million for a new emergency department, which was already on the books, and including $12 million in the future. $18.5 million over 4 years for IVF rebate scheme. That'll be welcome for people in that system. PATS, so the patient assisted transport scheme, which a lot of regional people use. That's $16 million over 4 years, and $13.9 million for new and expanded ambulance services in our patch, so in Ceduna and Yorktown, but also Millicent and Barmera. Education, 50 South Australian long daycare centres for preschool for three-year-olds for the from next month, using funding from the 2024 budget brought forward. $76 million over 4 years for one free school camp for all Year 7 students. It means no one misses out, so all Year 7 students will get a free camp, which is good and inclusive. And for $45.5 million over 4 years to expand the OSH, so the out-of-hours school care, at 68 government primary schools. Not exactly sure in which schools they are. For cost of living, the state government is on its mission to abolish fees at public schools, so $174 million for that. $15 million right for community batteries to hopefully keep power prices down. We know we got one coming into Port Pirie. And the seniors card, we knew about this one as well, will become available for an additional 80,000 older South Australians from July 1st. And wireless steelworks, again, that money had been allocated. Now the state government was saying that, yeah, this is going to get through the sale process. This should be the last money, so it's $319 million. $200 million for the drought loan scheme you just heard there in the rural report. And $4.9 million for the site management at the Lee Creek Coalfield, which is interesting, Tom. So a bit of probably rehab work, I imagine, there. So, no, interesting. As I said, a lot of people are saying not a whole lot of surprises in the state budget.
0: Yeah, well, not too far on from, of course, the state election. So you wouldn't want to turn around 3 months later and go, here's a bunch of things we haven't been talking about. So safe and predictable is kind of what you want this close to the other side of an election. Now, Brad, you mentioned funding going towards the Horrocks Highway, and really, sadly, it does be put in perspective when we see crashes, particularly fatals there.
1: Yeah, according to information from SAPAR, a woman is fighting for life, and that's after the Horrocks Highway was closed yesterday. It was a two-car collision head-on, which is, as soon as you hear head-on on a highway, that's never good.

0: So happened at Stanley Flat at about 20 to 10 yesterday on Thursday, and with one driver, a Claire woman, 66, she sustained life-threatening injuries. Now, the other driver was from Whaler Stewart, another obviously town in our patch. She was 26, and she sustained minor injuries and was taken to hospital by ambulance crews. And of course, major crash investigators were on the scene, and that's always pretty dire when major crash are there. So, that's that Horrocks Highway, and as I said, that they got $90 million in the budget yesterday. So, I actually saw a press release from the Clare Valley Council being very happy with that money, or very accepting of it. Yeah.
1: I'm sure very much welcoming it. It's one of those roads that everyone who uses it or travels around it knows how fraught it could be at times.
0: Absolutely.
1: Now, finally, Brad, on to sports news, footy news. The Crows have come out just on top last night.
0: Yeah, it was a 1-point win, so we have to talk about it. it was a bit wet. There was some downpours. Had everything, actually. It was actually a pretty good game, considering it was essentially a wet weather game. There was injuries. Both sides were under the pump. Jeremy Cameron wasn't at his best. He looked like he had sort of a hand or arm injury. The Crows, of course, had Isaac Rankin was out. Riley Philthorpe was out with a one-game suspension. And during the match, there was a bit of blood and collisions. Cal Archie looks like he's done his hammy again for the Crows. Jordan Butts was off in the last quarter. And there was a collision between one of the Murray brothers, Toby Murray, the big ruckman, and debutant Hugo Hall-Khan. So Hugo Hall-Khan got drafted, was a mid-season draft last week, and Matthew Nicks gave him the nod and said, in you go. You don't know all the game plans, but just go play football. you played enough football, that's why we got you. And he played pretty well, but he smashed his head. Him and Toby Murray came at each other front on, big face contact. They probably both, I don't know if they both got broken noses or not, but bit of claret. And the Crows only had, one rotation on their bench, and they were 16 points up, I think, when that collision happened. And the Cats were coming, and the Cats were coming, and but they couldn't quite get there. Now, I don't know if our sports correspondent and Sunday producer, presenter Chuck Haslett was there, but he might be a little bit down in the dumps this morning, so
1: yes.
0: I don't mean to rub it in, Chuck. I'm sorry. But they got up by 1 point, the Crows. There was a bit of umpiring decisions both ways. There was a few scuffles. Bailey Smith got roughed up, and there was a free that pretty much went from one end of the ground to the other in the Crows' favour. But the arc played a role with a goal, with Darcy Foggy thinking he kicked a goal, but it wasn't. They brought it back, and it was a kick-in. So a lot happened. But yeah, it was a good game.
1: A close game that felt like a close game.
0: Oh, did it ever. And my son was, didn't want to be in a bet. He tipped the Crows by 1 point. So he was pumped for his local school. He's got a group of mates who do school tipping, and he was pumping because he's a Crows fan also, but also that he tipped them by 1 point. So I don't think I've ever done that. I don't think I've ever tipped a correct margin. So he's got one up on me there.
1: That must be a pretty good feeling. Yeah.
0: Yeah, he was pretty happy. But for Port fans, they're off to, they're over to Perth on, is it on Saturday? Yep. It's the evening game at 7:45. They take on West Coast. So West Coast is no gimme anymore. And I didn't realise this, but West Coast are actually one position above Port on the ladder. So that'll be interesting to see how Port go over there. It's a road trip. But, as I said, West Coast aren't easy beats. So see what happens with the other South Australian team this weekend.
1: Absolutely. We'll check in when we get back. But, Brad, today's song request topic, we're going slow, easy, cruisy, relaxed on the edge of this long weekend. We're getting an eclectic mix of songs already, I have to say. John in Jamestown, Reliably Early, has asked for some Beatles, Here, There and Everywhere. Mm-hmm. And now a couple that I'm less familiar with, Lincoln and Lowell Mitchum. Song request for your theme, Long Live the Long Weekends, Boats Have Faces, from 2024. Lincoln, thank you for that text. We'll have to see if we can dig that one up. And I've also heard from Peter from Springfield. He says for something a bit different, Nathan Cavalieri's cover of Rising Sun is pretty good. So some great suggestions.
0: I do remember Nathan Cavalieri, but I don't know the song.
1: Yeah, so anyway. people putting you to work already this early. No, Brad, exactly. making you dig around. Continue to send your requests in 1300 160 222 to call us, or 0467 922 783 to text. But Brad, what do you think about when you think of a relaxed song?
0: Well, this one fits the bill both in name and style. It's a cover, and I think I've requested it before from a different topic that we've. Mm-hmm.

0: one, but it fits the bill perfectly. So it's Faith No More doing Easy, obviously covering Lionel Richie and the Commodores.
1: Absolutely.
0: But yeah, it's easy, it's relaxed, and fits the bill, I think, Tom.
1: Yeah, we'll just certainly give that one a spin before the news. Brad, thank you very much.
0: Thank you.
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1: Good morning. It's about to tick over to 4 minutes to 7 o'clock on your Friday. It's time to look at our local news headlines with Jack Ward. Good morning.
7: Good morning, Tom. The state budget has seen hundreds of millions of dollars to fund election commitments across the north and west. South Australia's peak body for grain growers says the allocated research and development funding will fail to fill gaps in the struggling sector. This budget will spend $8 million over 4 years, or $2 million a year, in its Future Forward Fund for primary producers of grain, seafood, livestock, wine, dairy and timber. Grape growers are welcoming the expansion to the Wine Industry Development Program, but say the fight for water supply continues. The state budget outlined an increase to the $250,000 per year fund to $450,000 per year for 4 years. And those are the headlines.
1: Jack, thank you very much. Now, still to come after the news bulletin at 7, we'll be taking a closer look at the truth-telling and treaty process that was announced in the budget from a local member of the Voice to Parliament. First, here's Brad's pick from Faith No More. This is easy.

0: Who will win the AI race? Has gambling become our national sport?
1: Questions. They've never been more important. So the one thing we'll never question is our duty to keep asking. ABC News. Keep asking.

0: Education was the centerpiece of a $500 million cost of living relief package. Well, the government's also dedicating $2.5 billion to get more people into the housing market. The state government says it'll show a surplus of $189 million for the current financial year and $1.4 billion over the next 4 years. Meanwhile, debt will skyrocket to $53.6 billion by 2029-2030.
1: To save the budget $120 million a year, the government will only replace one in two public service employees who leave non-frontline positions. The government maintains the public sector will continue to grow despite choosing not to fill some vacancies. The PSA's Celia Brougham says the government needs to clarify which jobs will be targeted.
2: Is it going to be workers at the South Australian Housing Trust, ensuring that vulnerable South Australians have a roof over their head when we have a housing crisis? Or is it going to be workers monitoring notorious pedophile Peter Liddy, who was released into the community?
1: There'll be a new research and development fund, but the business growth fund will be cut. $50 million will be spent on research and development, which the Treasurer says will help to drive productivity growth and economic performance. While there'll be no further funding to the business growth fund, all existing commitments will be met. The Treasurer, Tom Koutsantonis, says the fund has been there to invest when business growth is needed.
3: The participation rate is exceptionally high, and what you're also seeing is new private sector investment growing. Now is exactly the time to be reinvesting those funds into other core services in government.
1: SA Business Chamber CEO Andrew Kay says it's a safe budget for business.
4: There's nothing in here that's going to scare business, nor is anything in here that's going to have business jumping for joy. At a time when business confidence is at a low and profitability is being significantly squeezed, the test for this budget is whether it addresses either of those things.
1: Funding for housing includes $1.3 billion for 2,000 rent-to-own homes. Master Builders SA's Will Frogley says there's also a $29.5 million housing skills package for scholarships, apprenticeships and industry partnerships.
5: It's a marked contrast with the federal government's trust-obliterating train wreck, isn't it? It's very much steady as she goes.
1: Foster and kinship carers did not receive any funding in the budget, according to Russell Hooper, who's the chief executive of their advocacy body.
6: This has direct impacts on vulnerable children and young people in the system. These are kids who need these activities for psychosocial development and are already at a significant disadvantage, and it's really disappointing not to see anything in the budget about this.
1: Hopes of long-term peace for Lebanon are fading as Israel and Hezbollah continue to trade fire less than 24 hours after a renewed ceasefire agreement between the governments of the two nations. The BBC's John Sudworth is in Beirut.
7: By sitting down to rare talks with Israel, Lebanon's government may have hoped that Hezbollah would simply be swept along. It would find it hard to be the one saying no to peace and be forced to stop sending its rockets and drones over the border. In rejecting the deal outright, the militant group, still more powerful than the Lebanese army because of the ideological, military and financial support it receives from Iran, clearly sees political advantage in portraying itself as the only force capable of resisting Israel and fighting on.
1: Ukraine's president has written an open letter to his Russian counterpart proposing a one-on-one meeting to end the war without the involvement of the US. Europe correspondent Mazoe Ford reports.
8: In an 1,800-word open letter to Vladimir Putin, Volodymyr Zelensky wrote that with the United States fully focused on Iran, it would be wrong to wait for Washington to resume negotiations to end the war in Ukraine. He said Ukraine proposes ending the war through direct engagement between us and you. I am proposing a meeting. He suggested countries such as Switzerland, Turkey, and those in the Arab world could host it. Earlier, President Putin said Russia would fight on to victory until Ukraine could agree on compromises.
1: A 62-year-old New South Wales man has been charged after allegedly threatening a federal politician in a social media post. Charles Rushforth reports.
9: Australian Federal Police say they received a report in April of a violent threat made against a federal parliamentarian on social media. Police raided the home in Coonawarra yesterday after allegedly tracing the threat to the social media account of a 62-year-old man in Wollongong. The man was arrested and charged with using a carriage service to menace, harass or cause offence and was granted bail to appear before Port Kembla local court later this month. If found guilty, the charge carries a maximum penalty of 5 years imprisonment.
1: Prosecutors have argued that a so-called

0: This bride was an active participant in the mistreatment of a woman that her family allegedly enslaved in Syria. Jason Katsaris has more.
1: 31-year-old Zainab Ahmad will appear for a second day in the Melbourne Magistrates Court today, accused of depriving the human rights of a teenager her family allegedly kept as a slave while living in Islamic State-held Syria. Yesterday, the court heard Ms. Ahmad and her family moved to Syria in 2015. 2 years later, her father purchased a Yazidi teenager for $10,000 to use as a slave. The court heard the 15-year-old was then taken to live in the household where she was sexually and physically assaulted. Prosecutors argued bail should be refused because of an unacceptable risk Ms. Ahmad would endanger someone's safety. The hearing will continue today.
0: Company IREN says it signed a transmission connection agreement to support an 800 megawatt data centre between Burra and Morgan. It says the centre, expected to come online by 2028, will only need an initial fill of water, the amount of a few Olympic-sized swimming pools. Professor of AI at Adelaide University, Simon Lucy, says data centres traditionally use a lot of water to cool, but methods to reduce water use are emerging.
2: I'm guessing that's what this type of effort would be leaning on, those sorts of new technologies. But I think that's something very much for the government to keep an eye on because, I mean, especially South Australia, we have to be thinking about every drop we have.
0: A new feral deer species has been detected in the Riverland for the first time. The Murraylands and Riverland Landscape Board detected the sambar deer via camera in Loxton North earlier this week. The animal is known to be one of the biggest feral deer species in Australia, weighing up to 300 kilograms. Riverland District Team Leader Hannah Spronk says feral deer pose a threat to agriculture.
3: We're not sure where it's come from or how it's managed to get here, and we may not know that, but if we can get some reportings of sightings from people in that area, if they are seeing sambar deer or the feral fallow deer population in that space, we would love to have records of where people are seeing them, because then we can use that to help with control programs and support landholders.
0: Now with sport, Chris Mitchell.
4: Adelaide has overcome a flurry of late injuries to hold off Geelong in a one-point thriller to begin round 13 of the AFL at Adelaide Oval. The Crows were ahead by just two at the start of the final quarter, and Geelong levelled the score with 5 minutes to go. A crucial Adelaide behind, securing a 11-9-75 to 10-14-74 victory. The Crows' Braden Cook told ABC Sport it was good to beat a team in the top eight.
5: We love being the hunter. We like being the underdog. But I think it's going to do big things for us.
4: The qualifier, Maja Falinska, is through to the women's final at the French Open tennis. The Polish world number 114 continuing her astonishing run at Roland Garros by beating the 25th seed, Diana Schneider, 7-6-6-4. She becomes the first qualifier in history to reach the women's singles final at the tournament, where she will play the Russian teenager, Mira Andreeva. The English Premier League side Liverpool has officially appointed Andoni Iraola as their head coach on a 2-year contract following the sacking of Arne Slot. Australia's cricketers have lost the third and final one-day international against Pakistan by 4 wickets to lose the series 2-1. And New Zealand's cricketers are 6 wickets down and trail England by 79 runs after a rain-affected opening day of the first Test match at Lord's.
0: The main stories again: fulfilling election commitments was the focus of the state budget, one which the Treasurer described as having no big surprises. To save the budget $120 million a year, the government will only replace 1 in 2 public service employees who leave non-frontline positions. And hopes of long-term peace for Lebanon are fading as Israel and Hezbollah continue to trade fire less than 24 hours after a renewed ceasefire agreement between the governments of the two nations. South Australia's weather: Renmark partly cloudy 16, Mount Gambier shower 16, Port Lincoln a shower or 2 17, Port Pirie a shower or 2 16, Adelaide a shower or 2 a top of 17 degrees, currently 8 degrees. ABC News.
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8: Good morning to you on this Friday, the 5th of June, on the edge of a long weekend, if you are lucky enough to get one for the King's birthday. I'm really looking forward to it. And in part of that, we want to have songs today. We are asking for your song requests as we do on a Friday. And what are your ones that are slow, easy, cruisy, relaxed, ones that you would, you know, sit down and just sit in the sunshine, enjoy, moving slowly today. So reach out. We've got a few in the can already, but all the songs after 8:30 are chosen by you. So reach out, 1300 160 222 to call.

0: all, or 0467 922 783 to text. And it'll be a contrast to some of the news we've got today. Of course, we've been following the budget announcement. A little bit later on, we'll be looking at the reaction from the health sector, or GPs more specifically, about how this budget will impact their work looking forward. And a little bit later on, looking at Led Abatement here in Port Pirie. But in the budget, included in the budget were cuts to South Australia's public service, which according to government will save the state $120 million a year, but will also allocate $8.5 million over the next 4 years to establish a commission to undertake truth-telling and progress treaty activities after South Australia became the first Australian jurisdiction to form a state-based voice to Parliament. Joy Makepeace is a member of the York and Mid-North local First Nations Voice and is with me now. Good morning.
1: Good morning.
0: Now, what's been your reaction to this announcement?
1: Absolutely hopeful and just excited. And yes, it would be great because that's one of the recommendations that we've, or one of the priority areas that we've decided to focus on.
0: Now, many people will be familiar, but for those who aren't, in terms of truth-telling, what is truth-telling from an Indigenous perspective, and why is this important part of the overall process?
1: Pretty much what it's saying, telling the truth about our black history of this country.
0: Mm. And were the SA Voice to Parliament consulted in this decision?
1: Yes, it's led from the last 2 years' term, and the state presiding members have taken that information up to the ministers and have said it in their annual speeches that this is one of the areas that we need to move forward in.
0: Mm. And $8.5 million has been put aside for the treaty and truth-telling process. Do you think it's enough money?
1: I'm not an accountant, but I could imagine that it's going to take quite a lot of money for community engagement. That's what it would be all about. And I guess the engaging of whoever's the legal person that has to do all of that side of things. But, yeah, we know that the amount of money that we've been given as a voice to Parliament is minimal, and it just cuts for the bare amount of meetings that we have. So to do a commission like this, the same as any other sort of royal commission, does take a lot of money. So to invest in it so it's done properly.
0: Mm. Joy Makepeace is a member of the York and Mid-North local First Nations Voice. Have you been informed about how the commission overall will work, the structures and what it'll actually look like when it begins?
1: No, unfortunately, we've only just had our first inaugural meeting on Tuesday and Wednesday this week. So that was all about voting in the state voice to Parliament members from our local members and then the two presiding members. Yeah.
0: Mm. You mentioned feeling hopeful at this stage. What do you think a success will look like in terms of the state government, you know, taking another step forward in this overall process, having the voice, and now looking forward in terms of truth-telling and treaty?
1: Well, truth-telling is, like I said, going around asking people's details about, you know, experiences and memories and history and having that documented, and with the documents, that's when you can move forward with the action that needs to be taken, which, as we've seen in Victoria, the action is the treaty.
0: Hmm. And are you looking to be involved in this process?
1: I would love to have my story recorded, or, you know, I've been part of the Bringing Them Home report, which was done back in 1996 as a Stolen Generations member, and it is very cathartic and to be heard and deeply listened to and then be not acknowledged.
0: And we know at a similar time, the state government is moving forward in these processes.

0: there is a concerted effort, and both the Liberal Party and One Nation have really mentioned it as a priority to remove the voice. You know, do you worry about these overall efforts about, you know, reaching out to First Nations people in the community could be undermined or removed entirely in the foreseeable future, if particularly if the government were to change at the next election?
1: Yeah, that is something that we are very highly aware of. There seems to be a bit of an uprise and definitely an outcry. And there is, I think the opposition did put a bill to, repeal the voice to parliament, which I thought, because Kaya Ma told us that the pure numbers currently sitting in the upper house and what is it, the lower house, said that it probably won't pass, definitely wouldn't pass this term.
0: It shouldn't practically happen in this term, but yes. You know, how does it feel knowing that these conversations are going on while the government is moving forward in this way?
1: Well, it is concerning, and it just says to us that we've got a lot of work to do in the next 4 years to prove ourselves, prove that the voice to parliament is actually gaining traction and ground and making change for Aboriginal people and for Australians.
0: Mm. And you know, in terms of, you had the meeting recently, are there certain priorities in terms of the voice group that you've been discussing, looking ahead to the impacts you can make in this coming, you know, foreseeable future?
1: I'm pretty sure that we'll be the community who we've engaged last 2 years have said the same sort of things. I can't remember off the top of my head because it's 7 o'clock in the morning. they'll be followed through this four-year term.
0: A lot of the themes that have already been coming up.
1: Yeah. Yes, absolutely. We're not starting back at

piece there. Member of the York and Mid-North local First Nations voice was speaking there on the announcement from the budget about truth-telling and treaty activities to be moved forward on. It is 18 minutes past 7 on this Friday. Here's Darryl Braithwaite as the day goes by.

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7: G'day, 22 minutes past 7 on your Friday, and it is, of course, a time where we are asking for your song requests today. After 8.30, we'll be diving into them, and yeah, a really eclectic mix coming through. Today's theme, as we are on the edge of a long weekend, and probably the last one if you do get long weekends for a little while. You know, the first half of the year much heavier loaded than the second half, so you'll really want to soak it in.

0: or slow down completely, as many of us do. So we're asking for your songs that are slow, easy, cruisy, relaxed, anything that gives you that feeling of taking it easy, essentially. Adrian and Claire, he's rung up and asked for a song from Ted Mulray Gang, Jamaica Rum, one that was released back in 1977. Keep those requests coming. We've got some Beatles. We've got some Nathan Cavalieri. Love to hear what you consider a nice, relaxed song. But for me, this is one that relaxes me.
1: Prepare for Warfeet. Warfeet. Warfeet.
0: Remix. Well, at least one that relaxes me when it is played in full at regular speed. My pick for a relaxed song for today's Warp Speed Remix, where, of course, we take classic songs, speed them up, slow them down, and play them in reverse. This is your first backwards snippet.

So if that song sounds familiar to you, get in touch with us. Those numbers again to ring in, 1-300-160-222, or you can text in on 0467-922-783 and find those numbers at any time on the ABC Listen app. Is that if that is how you keep up with us as well. Now, still to come, of course, we are continuing to unpack the budget. And after the 7:30 news, we'll be hearing the reaction from the regional GPs service about what they've seen for themselves in this budget. But first, Nick Barker and the Reptiles, come up and see me. Make me smile. You do.

Nick Barker and the Reptiles. Come up and see me, make me smile on your Friday morning. It is Tom Mann with you. No guesses in yet for our Warp Speed remix song, but some eclectic songs continuing to come through. If you want to be the first to guess correctly or keep your song request coming, it is coming up to news time very shortly. And as mentioned, following that, we'll be taking a look at the reaction. When it comes to GPs and regional GPs in particular, from the recent state budget, which was handed down yesterday. It's 7:30.

0: Reaction to yesterday's state budget, and it's 90 years of an Eyre Peninsula football carnival. Jack Ward with ABC News. The Eyre Peninsula has received health funding this state budget, but calls for a Doppler radar have fallen on deaf ears. Janae Madden reports.
1: Wins from this state budget include $13.9 million to fund regional ambulance services, including two paramedics in Ceduna. $4.4 million will connect remote areas in the north to the Cal electric supply. The Eyre Peninsula will remain a weather radar blind spot, with this budget failing to see an outcome from years-long calls for a Doppler radar. Grain Producers SA Brad Perry says it's a disappointing outcome.
2: One of the biggest black spots, and to fix that, it needs a Doppler radar.
1: $325.5 million will be allocated to uphold production at the Whyalla Steelworks until 2027.
0: Grape growers are welcoming the expansion to the Wine Industry Development Program, but say the fight for water supply continues. The state budget outlined an increase to the $250,000 per year fund to $450,000 per year for 4 years. The money will go towards events and strategic marketing. Clear Valley Wine and Grape Association Chair Olivia Hoffman-Barry says that funding doesn't address the industry's systemic issues.
3: There's not much else in the budget for the wine industry. Restructuring to be done, we need to be building tourism. That water security piece is incredibly important. So we would just like to see continuation working with industry.
0: South Australia's peak body for grain growers says the allocated research and development funding will fail to fill gaps in the struggling sector. This budget will spend $8 million over 4 years, or $2 million a year, in its Future Forward Fund for primary producers of grain, seafood, livestock, wine, dairy and timber. Grain Producers SA CEO Brad Perry, who was in the budget lockup, says that's not enough.
2: The concern there is that that means that researchers are jumping from project to project and having to look at particular streamed grant funding. There's a lot of areas that we need focus on that may not be picked up and available in grants.
0: The state budget has seen hundreds of millions of dollars to fund election commitments across the north and west. Janae Madden reports.
1: Handed down yesterday, the state budget allocated money to flagged election commitments such as $90 million towards upgrading the Horrocks Highway and $1.2 million for the Hyson Trail. The emergency department at Clare Valley Hospital, previously declared not fit for purpose, will see a $22 million injection. The Kangaroo Island Landscape Board has received $800,000 for its feral cat eradication program. The largest sum of money for a single project is to uphold production at the Whyalla Steelworks at $325.5 million.
0: A Port Lincoln youth worker says the minimum wage increase will help low-paid workers in the area. The minimum wage is increasing by 5.97% from July 1st, while the minimum award rate will go up by 4.75%, impacting millions around the country. The manager for youth services with West Coast Youth, Tony Perks, says it will help ease the pressure felt by young people who sometimes fly under the radar.
4: I think it's fantastic that these young people that often are hardworking doing an adult job in the likes of hospitality and retail, it's good that they can get some of the rewards of that. They're doing adult work, so I'm glad that their wages are increasing.
0: This year's Mortlock Shield Carnival marks 90 years of the Eyre Peninsula's premier football competition. The five sides of Eastern Eyre, Great Flinders, Western Eyre, Lincoln Districts and Lincoln City face off at Centenary Oval tomorrow and Monday. Mortlock Shield chairperson Greg Fitzgerald says the carnival is such an integral part of the fabric of the region and for the players who are selected.
5: Eyre Peninsula has one of the highest participation rates in sports as a percentage of its population than anywhere, really. And the Mortlock Shield as a regional football carnival is intrinsic to the culture of sport on Eyre Peninsula.
0: To weather, isolated fog patches in the west, showers about the west coast and agricultural areas, mainly about windward coasts and ranges. Port Pirie 16, Port Augusta 17, Whyalla 17, Port Lincoln 17, Ceduna 18. It's coming up to 25 minutes to 8. For more local news, search ABC Local and select your region. 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
8: Hi, Melissa Clark here. Another setback to peace in the Middle East as Hezbollah rejects the latest ceasefire deal with Israel. The government's tax reforms head to the Senate. The battle is on to convince the Greens to help pass them through. And skin specialists sound a warning about potential cancer risks associated with the use of unregulated peptides.
9: It's essentially tricking our skin cells to believing that it needs to produce more pigment. 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It's not.
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12: Good morning, hello. As the sun is making its way up through the cloudy morning here in Port Pirie. And if you want to share a little bit about how the weather's looking where you are today, things clearing up after a drizzly few days, or most of the week really, around coastal areas at the very least, or if you're further north where you're getting the sun and a little bit more sky, get in touch. You can also get in touch if you want to continue to share your request for our song request today after 8:30. We're going to jump into them, but we're asking for your cruisy songs, your songs that make you feel relaxed on the edge of this long weekend. Derek in Port Augusta has requested TLC Waterfalls. Yeah, nice downbeat one for a slow dance at the end of a school disco. Love it. And Ian and Claire, he's a guest for our Warp Speed remix song. And Neil, song request from by Headless Chicken Cruising. So, yeah, some really eclectic ones coming through. I'm really loving all of the different songs that you consider relaxed and cruisy. 1-300-160-222 to call us, or 0467-922-783 to text. Now, we all know how hard it can be to get a GP appointment in the regions. Many practices have closed their books, and sometimes it can take weeks to get an appointment when you need one. In the state budget yesterday, the government highlighted it was investing in healthcare, but will the money actually make a difference when you're trying to get an appointment in the next couple of years? Royal Australian College of General Practitioners South Australia Chair Shane Goodson told reporter Samuel O'Brien what the budget stood out to her.
13: Well, there are some positives, and in particular positive around confirming a budget to train another 100 GPs to be able to diagnose and manage ADHD in South Australia. So that's really good news, and that's going to build on our

0: current 100 GPs and improves the workforce that are able to do that work. So that's great. There's some other good things, but real missed opportunity, I think, to actually invest in primary care and more GPs, particularly in regional rural areas where we know we need more GPs. And we've got great solutions that we offer to government, which we're disappointed they didn't take.
1: Yeah, what were some of those solutions that you would have liked to have seen the state government embrace?
0: So we have asked them to reinvest the money they're raising through GP payroll tax into boosting GP workforce. And what we know, in South Australia, we have less GPs per average compared to the national average and well down from the eastern states' numbers. And there's a whole workforce of internationally trained GPs who relocate to Australia, but they're not choosing to come to South Australia. They're going to the eastern states far more frequently than they're coming here. So GPs from the UK, for example, it's a fairly easy pathway now to come and work in Australia. But we need to really encourage them to come to South Australia and come to places like Mount Gambier and settle in and make it their home. So we had a scheme that we proposed to the government to incentivise those doctors to come and relocate here, join our workforce, start providing GP services very quickly to South Australians. And we also had a plan for how we'd support them and encourage them to settle here, which was costed up as well within the budget from the money they've raised through payroll tax. But unfortunately, they've not gone with it this time. So maybe next year.
1: Yeah, I suppose there's a positive and a negative there, right? You've got this more training for GPs coming through the state system, but there's been this lack of, I suppose, explicit investment in the budget this year of attracting GPs from overseas and interstate into the state. I don't know, do you think on overall terms we're going forwards or backwards in terms of the number of GPs and availability? I know it's a big issue in the regions. Do you think that we're heading in the right direction in that front?
0: Well, there is some good news in terms of training GPs. So the training numbers coming through our training program in Australia are increasing every year, and federal government funding is actually improving for training numbers of GPs. And the other good news is we're actually now oversubscribed for our training program, which is the first time in a long time. So the appetite's there. There's doctors wanting to train to be GPs, and we're training as many as we're funded to do. But it takes time for that workforce to come through. And we know that we need more than we're training currently. So the way that we can get more GPs into the right areas and into South Australia more quickly is to incentivise GPs from other countries to relocate here rather than choosing the eastern states or other parts of Australia. So we're not going backwards, but we could go forwards more quickly.
1: You mentioned just before about specialised health, things like ADHD. Another thing the state government is flagging in its budget is a $10 million investment across the state over 4 years to support 5 GP clinics to establish specialised women's health clinics. Two of those are going to be in the regions, with $4 million out of that $10 million spent specifically in the regions. What's your reaction to this kind of investment in this very specialised care?
0: So we have been supportive of the initiative to invest for more primary care women's health clinics. So many, many GPs already provide excellent services in women's health and are expert in managing pelvic pain, menopause, obviously, and other conditions that women experience. So it's already widely done, a lot of this work in primary care. But what this will do is enable areas where there may not be enough access to women's health to have specifically trained GPs or specific clinics where their GPs are offering specific services for women. So that's not a bad thing. But I would point out that many GPs already provide this service to their patients. So it'll be for patients that don't have a GP that's able to offer that service currently. And of course, 2 clinics in regional areas, we don't know where they're going to be yet. And they're obviously only going to service a small proportion of the population because our regional areas are enormous, and 2 clinics isn't obviously going to help everybody. But, you know, it's a step in the right direction.
1: Yeah, the other thing that has received a lot of health funding in this are the $16 million to expand the PAT scheme, specifically for renal and oncology care. How impactful do you find that those PAT schemes are for regional people looking for healthcare options who do have to travel to receive some of this more specialised care into the city?
0: I think it's really important that there's an expansion in that assistance for patients to travel into the city. We know that it's harder to access care in regional rural areas, and we know that there's a discrepancy in health outcomes for people living in rural and regional areas. So this is a really good thing that there's more support so that people can come into the city for specialist care that they just can't access where they live.
2: Dr. Sian Goodson, the chair of the Royal Australian College of General Practitioners, South Australia, speaking there to Samuel O'Brien. And that's

Continuing the coverage of yesterday's state budget, which we'll be continuing to follow as we better unpick the announcements. It is 17 minutes to 8 on your Friday morning. Tom Mann with you. Another opportunity for today's Warp Speed Remix coming up very shortly, but first one from Supertramp. This is Give a Little Bit.

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But you might need a little bit more for this one. It might be a little bit of a deeper cut. Here's our sped up snippet. So, yeah, keep those guesses coming in. That number again, 1300 160 222 to call us, or 0467 922 783. And if you want to contribute your own cruisy songs to our playlist to play after 8:30, we'd love to hear your suggestion. Now, before we check back in on the weather for today, some skyhooks. Zego is not a dirty word.

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4: Good morning, 8 minutes to 8 o'clock. We are shortly going to play today's Warp Speed Remix song. A few more of you getting in touch for today, and we'll play one more slowed down snippet very shortly. In fact, Louise, who missed our first snippet, she's gotten in touch and says she has the redo of this particular song on 7-inch. So, on single at the very least. So I assume that is a vinyl and not a CD. But keep your guesses coming in for this particular song, and we'll be

0: Flying in full very soon. But first, a look back at the weather. I spoke to Tom Anderson earlier this morning from the Bureau of Meteorology.
1: So for Friday, we're still expecting a couple of light coastal showers. So for Port Pirie, you might see a shower or two. Same with Port Lincoln and Ceduna. But anywhere slightly further inland, it's going to be partly cloudy and clearing. Temperatures still staying sort of where we've seen them the last couple of days. But we've got a ridge of high pressure that's already starting to establish itself and will continue to establish itself over the long weekend. So we'll see some nice clear skies and light winds throughout the day during the weekend, and so that'll increase the temperatures a little bit as well. There's a cold front that'll come through possibly Wednesday at this stage, which may bring some showers, again probably more likely about coastal areas, but there is a possibility that this system could duck to the south of the Eyre Peninsula and parts of the west of the state, so we'll just keep an eye on that one. But yeah, I think at the moment we just look forward to the weekend. So broadly we're looking at temperatures between 15 and 20 degrees, so Port Pirie 16, Clare 14, looking at 17 as with Woomera, Lee Creek 15, Cooper Pedy 18, and then further west, Ceduna's looking at top of 18 today, down the Eyre Peninsula, Port Lincoln top of 17, and same with Whyalla.
0: Tom Anderson there from the Bureau of Meteorology. Now, one final opportunity for you to guess today's Warp Speed remix song, our slowed down snippet.
2: You're gonna fly away, glad you're going my way.
0: It's a big clue there. So if you recognise that song, you'll be able to sing ahead and know what the song is. 1300 160 222 to call us on, or 0467 922 783 to text. And you can continue sending in your song suggestions like Martin has this morning. He says, how about Summer Breeze, Seals and Crofts? Very cruisy song. Yeah, absolutely. That is the theme for this morning. Slow, relaxed, easy. Now, before we reveal today's song, look at our local news headlines with Jack Ward. Good morning.
3: Good morning, Tom. The state budget has seen hundreds of millions of dollars to fund election commitments across the north and west. South Australia's peak body for grain producers says the allocated research and development funding will fail to fill gaps in the struggling sector. This budget will spend $8 million over 4 years, or $2 million a year, in its future forward fund for primary producers of grain, seafood, livestock, wine, dairy and timber. Grape growers are welcoming the expansion to the Wine Industry Development Program, but say the fight for water supply continues. The state budget outlined an increase to the $250,000 per year fund to $450,000 per year for 4 years. And those are the headlines.
0: Jack, thank you very much. Now, still to come on the program after 8:30, we'll be getting to know the artist behind the newly unveiled Lawitja O'Donoghue statue that was released earlier this week in Adelaide. But today's song is from Smokey Robinson, although famously covered by Huey Lewis and Gwyneth Paltrow for the Duets film, which is delightful if you haven't seen it. Cruisin', of course, very on theme for today. We heard from Ian and Claire, Louise and David in Elizabeth. So here it is. Smokey Robinson.

0: ABC News with Matt Coleman. Fulfilling election commitments was the focus of the state budget, one which the Treasurer has described as having no big surprises. Sophie Holder has more.
1: In the first state budget handed down under a re-elected Malinauskas government, free public education was the centrepiece of a $500 million cost of living relief package. While the government's also dedicating $2.5 billion to get more people into the housing market. The state government says it'll show a surplus of $189 million for the current financial year and $1.4 billion over the next 4 years. Meanwhile, debt will skyrocket.

0: There's also a $29.5 million housing skills package for scholarships, apprenticeships and industry partnerships.
1: It's a marked contrast with the federal government's trust obliterating train wreck, isn't it? It's very much steady as she goes.
0: Speaking at the budget presentation, Treasurer Tom Koutsantonis said the state government could not pick up the slack on every person leaving the NDIS. 160,000 people have been projected to lose NDIS access under federal changes. Disability advocacy group JFA Purple Orange's Belle Owen is concerned people with disability will be left behind. She's told 891 ABC Adelaide that the state government should provide more state-run disability services.
2: But what I didn't hear in what Tom Koutsantonis said is care, is understanding and is advocating for those people to continue to have their rights upheld.
0: Hopes of long-term peace for Lebanon are fading as Israel and Hezbollah continue to trade fire less than 24 hours after a renewed ceasefire agreement between the governments of the two nations. The BBC's John Sudworth is in Beirut.
3: By sitting down to rare talks with Israel, Lebanon's government may have hoped that Hezbollah would simply be swept along. It would find it hard to be the one saying no to peace and be forced to stop sending its rockets and drones over the border. In rejecting the deal outright, the militant group, still more powerful than the Lebanese army because of the ideological, military and financial support it receives from Iran, clearly sees political advantage in portraying itself as the only force capable of resisting Israel and fighting on.
0: Ukraine's president has sent an open letter to his Russian counterpart proposing direct discussions without the United States. Europe correspondent Mazoe Ford reports.
4: Volodymyr Zelensky's open letter to Vladimir Putin proposes the two leaders meet to end the war, but warns that Kyiv stands ready to fight on otherwise. President Zelensky said the majority of Russians had grown tired of Ukrainian missile and drone attacks, inflation and fuel shortages, and were ready for peace. He wrote that with the United States fully focused on Iran, it would be wrong to wait for Washington to resume negotiations to end the war in Ukraine. Kremlin officials say they've seen the letter and will inform President Putin. Earlier, the Russian leader said his forces would defeat Ukraine on the battlefield if necessary, but he was also ready to end the war via diplomacy.
0: Adelaide has overcome a flurry of late injuries to hold off Geelong in a one-point thriller to begin round 13 of the AFL at the Adelaide Oval. The Crows were ahead by just two at the start of the final quarter, and Geelong levelled the score with 5 minutes to go. A crucial Adelaide behind secured the victory. The Crows' Braden Cook has told ABC Sport it was good to beat a team in the top eight.
5: I don't think we really go searching for scouts. I mean, we love being the hunter. We like being the underdogs. But yeah, I think, like I said before, that's going to do big things for us.
0: Australia's cricketers have lost the third and deciding one-day international against Pakistan by 4 wickets to lose the series 2-1. Australia recorded its lowest ODI total in Pakistan after being dismissed for 157 in just 42 overs. South Australia's weather: Renmark partly cloudy 16, Mount Gambier showers 16, Port Lincoln a shower or two 17, Port Pirie a shower or two 16, Adelaide a shower or two a top of 17 degrees, currently 9 degrees. Tomorrow, a possible shower 17, Sunday partly cloudy 18. ABC News.
6: Good morning, welcome to AM. I'm Melissa Clark in Canberra, coming to you from Ngunnawal country and acknowledging other custodians. On today's program, dermatologists sound a warning about potential cancer risks associated with unregulated peptides. And from regional New South Wales to Sudan, an unlikely duo kickstart a food charity sending wheat to those facing starvation.
7: We're producing so much volume of good quality food, and there are still people starving. I've never been able to get that.
6: But first, the federal government is hopeful of avoiding a lengthy Senate inquiry on its proposed tax reforms. Labor is in talk with the Greens, trying to convince them to back the changes and pass it quickly. But the minor party is also being courted by the coalition to delay the process. Here's political reporter Sarah Temevska.
8: Order. The result of the division is ayes 94, noes 48.
9: With a 94-seat majority, passing tax laws through the lower house was the easy part for the government. The coalition is vowing to block the legislation in the Senate, making the Greens an offer.
10: The Liberals have effectively said that they'd be open to a longer inquiry on the

0: National Disability Insurance Scheme cuts if they get a longer inquiry into the tax package. That's basically the proposition.
1: That's Green Senator Nick McKim, whose party wants Labor to go further. As it stands, the current legislation would grandfather existing arrangements, then limit negative gearing and the capital gains tax discount to new builds only. It'd also replace the 50% CGT discount on assets with a minimum 30% tax on real gains and impose a 30% tax on distributions from family trusts. Labor says talks with the Greens are ongoing and constructive, but from the Greens' perspective, Nick McKim's giving no guarantees.
0: Tax changes are complicated and we need to make sure that we come to grips with the technical detail, whether or not there are unintended consequences, and that's what this current Senate inquiry is about.
1: Tax reform in Australia is notoriously difficult to implement and explain. Just take then Liberal leader John Hewson's effort to explain the proposed goods and services tax in 1993 when asked how it'd affect the price of cake.
2: If it was one with a sales tax today, it would attract the GST, and then the difference would be the difference between the two taxes, whatever the sales tax rate is on birthday cakes, how it's decorated, because there'll be sales tax perhaps on some of the decorations as well.
1: John Howard killed that policy in opposition in 1995.
3: Never ever. Never ever, it's dead.
1: Only to break that promise 2 years later. He took it to the 1998 election and won. Economist Stephen Smith says those reforms were far larger than what's being proposed now.
4: Yeah, that was more wholesale reform where, you know, a new element of the tax system was introduced, and in its place, other existing taxes were lowered very significantly, including personal income tax. What the government hasn't done, the way that previous governments who have instituted tax reform have, is to try to hand back the gains in terms of additional revenue through tax cuts.
1: Professor of Tax Law at Melbourne University, Miranda Stewart, says the key is implementation.
5: You know, when you transition from one system to another, those who are in the existing system obviously have legitimate expectations about, you know, they made their choices, they chose their investments. I don't think any individual can expect that the law will never change, but that's one of the things that adds complexity and perhaps makes it more politically challenging as well.
1: The Senate inquiry begins next week.
6: Sarah Temevska there. Victoria has become the latest state to try to crack down on illegal tobacco and vape shops. The state government has announced plans to empower police to hand out closure orders to shops selling illegal cigarettes. At the same time, the federal government is under increasing pressure to cut the excise smokers pay to consume legal nicotine products. Oliver Gordon reports.
7: There's no shortage of illegal tobacco shops in Melbourne's CBD. And at peak hour, there's a steady stream of people walking out of them, not even trying to hide what they've just purchased.
8: Marlboro Red, $17, ease of access.
9: Yeah, just went up to the counter and said, can we have some smokes? And yeah, they asked us what type and that was it.
10: And how easy is it to find a shop selling cigarettes that aren't in plain packaging?
8: I think the only people who don't stock them are Coles and Woolworths.
7: Under new laws the Victorian government is trying to pass, police would have the power to hand out closure orders to shops like this one, selling illegal tobacco. The laws would also give landlords the right to evict tenants found to be selling the products.
11: The legislation is strong and it sort of brings Victoria into alignment with Queensland and South Australia that have had the strongest licensing legislation.
7: Associate Professor Raglan Maddox leads the Tobacco Free program at the Australian National University.
11: We've seen hundreds of stores shut across Queensland and about half of them have stayed closed.
7: Queensland's nation-leading illegal tobacco shop legislation was introduced last year, and under those laws, more than 150 shops were given three-month shutdown orders during a statewide crackdown. While state governments are charged with policing retail premises, the federal government is in charge of stopping illegal cigarettes reaching our shores in the first place. Julian Hill is the Assistant Minister for Customs in the Albanese government and is happy to see Victoria cracking down on shop fronts.
12: We want to see these shops shut down and we need a sense of urgency, which Victoria is now showing, and I welcome it.
7: Those responsibilities are for state governments, but it is the federal government's responsibility to stop illegal cigarettes from entering the country. Has the federal government failed in its duty there?
12: I'm proud of the work that the Australian Border Force has been doing. They've seized over a kiloton, a record from December to April at the border. There was a record month in March, a record week in March, and then another record week of seizures in April. So the ABF have picked up the pace and will continue to stop as much of this as we can at the border.
7: The push at a state level to close shops pushing illegal cigarettes comes as the federal government faces pressure to reduce the steep excise smokers pay to purchase legal cigarettes. Julian Hill says even if the excise was cut completely, illegal cigarettes would still be cheaper than legal ones.
12: Big tobacco would get an immediate profit boost. Now, that's not the government's policy. We're not going to surrender Australia's health policy to organised criminal syndicates.
7: Victoria's proposed new tobacco shop legislation is set for debate in the state's parliament next week. The state opposition has signalled it supports closure laws.
6: Oliver Gordon. Dermatologists are sounding the alarm over potential skin cancer risks associated with unsafe and unregulated peptides that stimulate tanning. Their popularity is increasing thanks to a social media-driven beauty craze, but Australian skin specialists say it can lead to lifelong risks. Here's National Health Equity reporter Caitlin Gribben.
3: We're going to do a skin check soon. I'm going to have an up-close look at all of your moles.
13: On a typical workday, skin checks are common for dermatologist Lisa Byram. But earlier this year, an unusual case walked into her Brisbane consultation room.
3: They were a teen. Lots of funny-looking moles all over their back very, very quickly. Their friends were concerned when they took off their shirt.
13: Nearly 40 moles were suddenly covering the boy's back, his mates urging him to see a doctor.
3: Really atypical-looking nevi or funny-looking moles was incredibly concerning. There were a couple that I did excisional biopsies on straight away.
13: The teenager had been injecting an unregulated peptide called melanotan 2 to give himself a tan. Dr. Byram says the patient is now at an increased risk of melanoma for the rest of his life.
3: As a doctor, you do try to, you know, you keep it together, you're there for the patient, but you're also a human, like you're a person. I did tear up. I just thought, you know, what has this young person done?
13: Melanotan 2, or MT2, is a synthetic peptide not approved for human use or sale in Australia. Some of Australia's most senior skin doctors have told the ABC they've seen more and more patients present with worrying side effects after using MT2, including multiple atypical moles, a known risk factor for melanoma.
14: It's essentially tricking our skin cells to believing that it needs to produce more pigment. So it fast-tracks skin darkening or a skin tan.
13: Dermatologist Leona Yip says there's been an explosion in popularity of unregulated peptides in Australia. It's being driven by social media users promoting the supposed benefits of peptides like MT2 for health and beauty.
14: It's not just a product that you get that you use and it's banal and it's harmless and it's fun. It's not.
13: Australia's medicines regulator, the Therapeutic Goods Administration, also warns unregulated peptides pose a significant public health risk, but instructions on how to buy and use them are rife on social media. MT2 is among the most popular peptides being pushed online. Dr. Yip says it comes in the form of an injection or nasal spray, and she's seen MT2 go through a new surge in popularity in recent months. She says scientific reports have linked the peptide to melanoma.
14: There has been numerous case reports in medical literature of moles changing quickly and melanomas developing a lot quicker than its natural evolution in people who have used melanotan. There have also been many other side effects reported, such as nausea, vomiting, headaches, kidney failure and brain swelling. So the list can go on.
13: Lisa Byram says social media influencers promoting unregulated peptides should be held accountable for giving medical or health advice without having appropriate qualifications.
3: I feel like we're fighting the algorithm, which is why more medical professionals need to be on social media so we can start diluting the misinformation.
6: Dermatologist Lisa Byram ending Caitlin Gribben's report. You're listening to AM where it's 16 past 8. to international news now. Hezbollah has rejected the renewed ceasefire deal announced by the United States, Israeli and Lebanese governments, insisting it would amount to a surrender to Israel. The fighting in Lebanon is of keen interest to the government in Iran, which is continuing to make the end of fighting there a condition for a deal with the US to end the broader regional conflict. Middle East correspondent Matthew Doran is in Jerusalem. Matt, what is the rationale behind Hezbollah's decision here?
15: Well, Hezbollah, we do need to remember, is not actually part of these negotiations between the US, the Israeli government and the Lebanese government. So they're already on the outer, if you will. But Hezbollah is saying that no country should be able to force another country's citizens to lay down its weapons. And they're effectively saying that the way this deal has been crafted, it's not with the entire backing of the Lebanese population. And on that, it is tantamount to a surrender by these resistance groups in favour of what Israel is demanding here. So it's not an entirely surprising position that we've heard from Hezbollah there, but it certainly does put a spanner in the works when it comes to looking at an ongoing peace deal in Lebanon, because the way that this ceasefire was crafted, it was reliant on Hezbollah stopping its attacks against Israel for this to get over the line. And it sort of followed a very similar rationale or a very similar wording to previous deals we've seen in this place, putting a lot of the pressure on Hezbollah to withdraw from parts of southern Lebanon, putting a lot of emphasis on the Lebanese government moving into those areas and helping to enforce the disarmament of Hezbollah. But certainly Naim Qassem, the leader of the militant group, is saying that that is not going to happen and that his government isn't going to be dictated to by other countries.
6: And Matt, what does this mean for the efforts to have a broader peace deal or continued extended ceasefire between Iran and the US and Israel?
15: We know that Iran is watching this very, very closely because it is really digging its heels in here and saying that there needs to be an end to the fighting in Lebanon as part of any broader peace deal with the United States. The IRGC, Islamic Revolutionary Guard Corps, have made that quite clear. And this really harks back to what Iran was demanding some time ago when these ceasefires were first announced. We know that Donald Trump continues to say that there is progress being made there on a deal with Iran, but he said that over and over again, and no deal has eventuated. And of course, the option for ongoing or return to military action is still on the table when it comes to what Donald Trump is looking at here, although his ability to do so may be slightly curtailed because the US Congress is looking at these war powers and whether or not he needs to get congressional approval to launch those sort of strikes. He has said that he should be able to act in the way that he sees fit. The lower house of the Congress has passed this motion saying that Congress needs to give its approval to go down this line. That hasn't been agreed to by the Senate at this point, and certainly Donald Trump is very much against those powers being put through, saying it's something of a stunt in this whole process.
6: Matthew Doran in Jerusalem. John Bolton, Donald Trump's first-term aide turned outspoken critic, looks set to plead guilty to mishandling classified documents. Mr. Bolton spent more than a year as the president's national security adviser, but was fired in 2019 and has been a detractor ever since. Our North America correspondent, Cayman Gock, is in Washington.
16: The president's former national security adviser, who had previously in this case pleaded not guilty, is now expected to change that plea to guilty. And this is part of this reported plea deal with federal prosecutors, where all but one of the charges would be dropped and John Bolton would agree to pay a fine of more than $3 million and could spend anywhere between no time to 5 years behind bars. If the original 18-count indictment went to trial and he lost, then he could have spent decades in prison. Now, John Bolton was accused of illegally transferring and retaining classified information during his time as the national security advisor in Donald Trump's first term. He allegedly shared more than 1,000 pages of diary-like entries about his activities and time in the White House through emails to reportedly his wife and daughter. And John Bolton has long been a critic of Donald Trump since the president fired him in 2019. And similarly, Donald Trump has for years called for John Bolton's arrest, accusing accusing him of including classified information in his 2020 memoir called The Room Where It Happened. That book was also very critical of Donald Trump. Now, John Bolton's next court appearance is later this month.
6: Now, this whole case has been quite politically charged, given John Bolton's often been outspoken against President Trump. So will this decision to plead guilty, is this going to be seen as a win for Donald Trump?
16: Undoubtedly, because the president has been on this campaign of retribution during his second term, seeking to prosecute some of his perceived enemies who he believes have wronged him or wronged the MAGA movement. And President Trump late last year accidentally posted a list of people he wanted the then Attorney General Pam Bondi to prosecute on social media. And the Department of Justice, which historically the norm was to act independently from the White House, has indeed tried to charge multiple people on that list. But many of those cases, like the former FBI Director James Comey and Democrat New York Attorney General Letitia James, their cases very quickly faltered once reaching the courts. But this one, however, legal experts believed it to be comparatively strong. So the fact that there is a tentative plea deal with a large fine and potential jail time for a man Donald Trump has vocally despised for years now is a big political victory for the president.
6: Cayman Gock in Washington. The United Kingdom has been stripped of its measles-free status, and the United States is on the same path as vaccination rates plunge. Experts say the virus now poses a serious threat in Australia too, with fewer kids getting vaccinated year on year since the COVID-19 pandemic. Europe correspondent Catherine Diss reports from Manchester.
17: At the Archer household west of Manchester, school's out, and everyone's enjoying an early start to the summer in the pool. But someone's missing from the chaos.
18: We think about her and talk about her every day. Life's just not the same without her.
17: In September 2023, Rebecca Archer's first child, Renee, died just before her 11th birthday.
18: This is my favourite picture of Renee.
17: Only after months of tests did doctors work out that Renee was dying from subacute sclerosing panencephalitis, a rare complication of a measles infection she had at 5 months old, when she was too young to be vaccinated. She recovered at the time, but the virus stayed, silently replicating in her body. The condition is fatal and usually takes 7 to 10 years for symptoms to show.
18: She was just getting weaker. She was struggling to keep her eyes open. She kind of slowly stopped eating. She had a breathing tube and she was no longer talking.
17: The UK is in the throes of another outbreak. The World Health Organization has even taken away its elimination status, which means the virus is now spreading locally. The same trend is also happening in the US and Australia. Professor Margie Danchin from Melbourne's Royal Children's Hospital has been a paediatrician for 30 years.
19: This is now a serious threat in Australia. We don't want to see a death.
17: She says vaccine hesitancy and misinformation are on the rise, but access is also a problem for some families. Australia now has the lowest coverage rate for kids in a decade.
19: Vaccines are really a victim of their own success. We've seen and enjoyed such low rates of vaccine-preventable diseases, and now we're seeing, you know, whooping cough, flu, diphtheria, measles cases really coming back.
17: Measles can come with other complications too. A fifth of children will be hospitalised. One in 20 will get pneumonia, the leading cause of death. And one in 10 will develop an ear infection, which can lead to permanent hearing loss. With the virus again raging, Rebecca Archer is urging parents to look at the science and take the disease seriously.
18: There's a lot of people that just don't know the consequences that the measles can cause. She was my best friend. She was my firstborn. She was so clever. She just had an infectious smile and she made everyone around her happy.
17: This is Catherine Diss in Manchester, reporting for AM.
6: It's a long way from the Riverina in southern New South Wales to the northeast of Africa. But after learning about the conditions that people face in war-torn Sudan, an unlikely pair of mates from Leeton has teamed up to see if they might be able to help. Kath Sullivan has this report.
20: It started with mung beans.
21: We
20: drive past this block, and I'm like, that looks familiar, but let me ask, let me not be presumptuous.
21: When Ken Darcy thought he recognised the crop as the delicacy he'd grown up eating in Kenya, he simply had to ask.
22: says mung beans, and I'm like, I was sent to the right spot.
21: The spot was Leeton in the New South Wales Riverina, and for Ken, who works on social cohesion policy, and the farmer, Rob Houghton, it was the beginning of an unexpected friendship.
23: There wouldn't be too many combinations like it.
21: Rob Houghton says the pair now catch up at the farm most weeks, learning from each other's experience and discussing the state of the globe.
23: We certainly break the bread.
21: Rob cooks, Ken cleans.
24: We bring different things to the table, but ultimately our core values are the same, and that's all that matters.
20: That's it.
21: Over one such meal last year, a plan was struck. What if the wheat, plentiful in the region, could be sent to those less fortunate?
20: And Rob just says, then let's do it. Let's get food to Sudan. I'm like, you're crazy. We can't just get up from a coffee and ship food to Sudan. It doesn't work like that.
21: But that's exactly what this duo plans to do.
20: Grain of Hope is the name of both the organisation and the campaign, and the idea is to respond to the global hunger crisis.
21: Working with a small committee, they plan to ship 100 tonnes of wheat, grown by Rob and some of his neighbours, to Sudan, where the World Food Programme estimates 19 million people face acute food insecurity.
23: We're producing so much volume of good quality food, and there are still people starving. I've never been able to get that.
21: The wheat itself represents about 10% of the total cost, which has been increasing with conflict in the Middle East. Through registered charity Myriad Australia, Grain of Hope aims to raise another $130,000 to see the shipment through, with the wheat expected to leave Leeton within weeks to be shipped via the Port of Melbourne. It'll arrive in Ethiopia for fortification before making the final leg into Sudan. Ken Darcy says it hasn't been an easy task.
20: And with every step we're taking, we're discovering that there is a new challenge.
21: But Rob Houghton says it's been worth it.
23: When I close my eyes at night, I think about what a great project to be involved in, how lucky I am to have Ken in my life to even initiate such a thing. And then for us to follow it through is so rewarding. Writing out a cheque isn't that rewarding.
21: Not to be deterred by obstacles or distance, Ken Darcy says Grain of Hope is simply about responding to a crisis with humanity.
20: To whom much is given, much is required.
25: What do you mean by that?
20: I mean that you have to consider your place of opportunity and privilege. You don't apologize for those that are purely circumstantial. But what do you do with them? Once you've identified your place of opportunity and privilege, what do you do with that? That's it.
6: Ken Darcy from Grain of Hope, ending that great report by Kath Sullivan. And you can see more of her story on Landline on ABC TV at 12:30 on Sunday or on iView. In finance, Wall Street has rallied to end higher after falling oil prices eased the pressure on US stocks. The global benchmark Brent crude is trading at $95.34 a barrel, and the Aussie dollar is higher. It's buying 71.3 US cents. And that's AM for today. AM's executive producer is Nick Grimm. Today's program's been produced by Catherine Gregory. Associate producer is Barney Porter, and technical production by Kem White and David Lawford. I'm Melissa Clark. Have a safe and happy weekend. Right now, it's 8:30.
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28: Good morning to you on your Friday, the 5th of June. Great to be waking up with you on the precipice of a long weekend. And that has led into today's song request topic theme today. We are asking for your songs that make you feel relaxed, give you a sense of slowing down, taking it easy, cruisy, any of those themes. We've got an eclectic mix coming up this morning. Thanks to everyone who has already got in touch. Got some George Benson, We've got some TLC, some Ted Mulray, some Beatles in the system coming up, some Nathan Cavalieri. You can continue to contribute to our playlist. It's all the song requests chosen by you through to 10 o'clock. So 1300 160 222 to give us a call, or you can text at any time 0467 922 783. Now, coming up in this half hour, in a few minutes' time, we'll be checking in with the Targeted Lead Abatement Program, which runs here in Port Pirie for the protection of residents and young people in particular, about their latest projects. And a little bit later on, if you think you're creative, you might want to help out the Warrabra Progress Association, who are looking for a new name for their new art lizard.
0: 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News headlines.
28: Now, Arch Gunnison is with me. Good morning.
1: Good morning, Tom. Company IREN says it signed a transmission connection agreement to support an 800-megawatt data centre between Burra and Morgan. It says the centre, expected to come online by 2028, will only need an initial infill of water the amount of a few Olympic-sized swimming pool. Professor of AI at Adelaide University, Simon Lucy, says data centres traditionally use a lot of water to cool, but methods to reduce water use are emerging.
2: I'm guessing that's what this type of effort would be leaning on, those sorts of new technologies. But I think that's something very much for the government to keep an eye on because, I mean, especially South Australia, we have to be thinking about every drop we have.
1: South Australia's peak body for grain growers says the allocated research and development funding will fail to fill gaps in the struggling sector. The budget will spend $8 million over 4 years, or $2 million a year, in its Future Forward Fund for primary producers of grain, seafood, livestock, wine, dairy and timber. Grain Producers SA CEO Brad Perry, who was in the budget lockup, says that's not enough.
4: The concern there is that that means that researchers are jumping from project to project and having to look at particular streamed grant funding. There's a lot of areas that we need focus on that may not be picked up and available in grants.
1: Grape growers are welcoming the expansion to the Wine Industry Development Program, but say the fight for water supply continues. The state budget outlined an increase to the $250,000 per year fund to $450,000 per year for 4 years. The money will go towards events and strategic marketing. Clare Valley Wine and Grape Association says that funding doesn't address the industry's systemic issues. More ABC News at 9 o'clock.
28: Arch, thank you very much. Now, a song that makes you feel relaxed and easygoing.
1: Well, look, Tom, as you learnt over the past couple of days, I'm not a very relaxed or easygoing person, despite all outwards appearances, very highly strung. But, look, if I am looking to wind down a little bit, can't go past a little bit of Enya and Sail Away.
28: Yeah, I reckon you could just whack on a full Enya CD, album discography, and yeah, you'd be the most relaxed person in your vicinity. Great pick, Arj. Thank you very much. And you can continue to contribute to our playlist this morning for anything that makes you feel easy going through to 10 o'clock today. Now, looking at the weather, there was a little bit of isolated fog in the west early this morning and potential showers about the west coast and agricultural areas today. Maximum temperatures are near to below average. So looking at some of those top temperatures, some showers expected for Adelaide, top of 17 today on the Eastern Eyre Peninsula. Wyala also 17, Cleve as well, although partly cloudy, and Kimber partly cloudy as well, a top of 16. Cloud hanging over large parts of the Flinders as well. 13 a top off for Oruro and Hawker. And 17 for Port Augusta today, mostly sunny. Kingscote maybe a little bit of shower, a top of 18 today. Looking fairly dry over large parts, all parts of the mid-north. Clare partly cloudy, 14. 13 for Jamestown, partly cloudy. And showers expected for Port Pirie and Roseworthy, although not much in it, both topping 16 today. Noriupa partly cloudy, a top of 15. And the northeast pastoral also, a bit of cloud hanging about, Lee Creek 15, 18 for Moomba and Maree, at a top of 19 and looking sunny for Undadatta. In the northwest, partly cloudy for Cooper Pedy, 18 as well, a top of for Marla and Oak Valley. And Roxby Downs, cloudy also, a top of 18. A bit more cloud hanging over the west coast. 19 for Elliston, 18 for Ceduna and Woodner, top of 17. And across the York Peninsula, possible shower all over the YP. 17 a top of for Kadena and Edithburg. 18 for Stenhouse Bay and a top of 16 for Maitland.
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26: This is ABC North and West with Tom Mann.
28: For residents, but particularly families who live in Port Pirie, the work of the targeted lead abatement program is very important. The latest testing results released by SA Health from earlier in the year had mixed results depending on their age range, but the work is always ongoing for TLAP, including monitoring, greening, cleaning and communicating in the city. Tara Hagi is Executive Director of TLAP. Good morning.
5: Good morning, Tom.
28: Now, how has TLAP, been working with the latest testing results from SA Health?
5: Yeah, look, we've just been continuing what we do in and out every day. Obviously, our role is an ongoing role. We have a whole range of programs, which you just ran through, which go from cleaning, which are probably some of our more unnoticed programs with our sweeping and cleaning crews, through to our homes and houses program. One of the things we have been seeing in the last couple of months, which is really positive working with the EHC, is getting a lot more referrals through and more clients coming into our homes and houses program. And that's really important for us because that is where we can work with families, look at opportunities for how do they reduce their lead exposure pathways in and around their homes. So that's sort of frontline work that we do with families.
28: And so how does, the results, affect what you do and the ongoing work by TLAP?
5: Yeah, what they tell us is that our work is needing to continue. It's really important for us to understand how we're tracking more broadly with the results across the town and looking at how do we focus and prioritise our activities. One of the things that we're finding is that the results change from year to year, but there's an ongoing need. And for us, that means we've still got work to do, and we've still got real work to do in working with the community and families in making sure that they stay vigilant and the importance of people playing their own part in and around their homes. So good practices like good hygiene in your house, making sure we're wet wiping rather than dusting with dusting cloths, making sure you're leaving your boots outdoors if you're doing stuff in the gardening so you're not tracking dust and dirt through the house that might contain lead, are all really good things that the results tell us that we're making progress, but we've got more to make.
28: Tara Hagi is the Executive Director of TLAP. We're speaking about their ongoing work. And, you mentioned there's the sort of daily details, the ongoing work of TLAP, but there's larger projects as well, like greening, for example. Are there new investments and activities, new areas that TLAP is, sort of breaking ground in, as it were?
5: Yeah, we're continuing to work across with government really closely on finishing off some of the previous greening programs. We're also doing a lot of work with council. Part of the good greening programs that we're doing is our plant giveaways. So we worked really closely with council a couple of weeks ago for a plant giveaway. We're hoping to do some more later this year. So that's giving people their own plants to get into the ground. And the reason greening is important is that it stops dust moving around. It both sort of puts plants in the ground to hold the dirt together, but it also acts as a bit of a barrier. So it's a really important initiative as we roll that out in conjunction with council and others.
28: So how much, greening and plant giveaways has TLAP been involved in?
5: Oh, we've been doing them for quite a number of years, I think, now. I don't know how many plants we've given away overall, but it would be into the thousands. Mm-hmm.
28: What about roughly from the latest giveaway?
5: Oh, that you've got me there. No. What I do know, actually, it was super popular. We within a couple of hours we'd given away a couple of hundred plants. And they were good advanced size plants last time as well.
28: Fantastic. Now, I understand you're not based in Port Pirie, but you did visit recently. Can you share a little bit about what that was for?
5: Yeah, I spend probably half my time in Port Pirie, so I'm up there every week, backwards and forwards. My daughter's in Year 12, so I'm finishing her off in Year 12 this year and then moving up there more permanently. Because the team's there, I think it's important for me to be there and meet with people. I've been up there for community events and actually sort of starting to get a bit of a sense of the town and who's who and how it works.
28: And are there things that you see as the biggest challenges still to overcoming in terms of the ongoing work and your role as executive director?
5: I think the biggest challenge is just really the importance of ongoing vigilance. It's very easy to get apathetic with some of these things and the messaging and people being onto it when we have weather events like we had this week with the wind and those sorts of things, making sure that after those events we stay led aware and that we really keep on top of our good work in terms of working outside and in the garden, that people in their own homes are doing their part to support TLAP. So our ongoing challenge is just keeping this front of mind for people.
28: Is that something that you've been directly hearing, that there is some apathy within the community?
5: No, we did some work late last year in terms of getting to understand how people were feeling and their broad sentiments. I think it's still, people realise it's really important, so that's heartening to hear. I think it's just people slip into standard behaviours, and it's just something that you need to be aware of on an ongoing basis. I think one thing that we do here, which is really heartening, that where we have our campaigns like our Here's What Matters campaign that the community would be fairly familiar with, when people see that, it does trigger them to do actions and is a great reminder. So it's really important, those campaigns like our Here's What Matters campaign, that if people are seeing it, they will often go and find out some more information. So that's a key thing for us, just to keep that thinking front of mind.
28: Well, Tara, really appreciate your time and sharing some of the latest details about what TLAP's been up to. Thank you.
5: No worries. Thanks, Tom.
28: Cheers. Tara Hagee there, Executive Director of the Targeted Lead Abatement Program for here in Port Pirie. It is 18 minutes to 9 on your Friday morning. Now we're going to dive into your song requests. We've already been getting a great handful. The topic today is songs, the slow, easy, cruisy, relaxed, that give you any of that sense of feeling. And John in Jamestown, he's chosen this one from the Beatles. This is Here, There and Everywhere.

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4: Good morning. 15 minutes to 9 o'clock on your Friday. Tom Mann with you. Great to be with you and great to be jumping into your song requests. Cruisy, easy, relaxed songs. Keep your requests coming. We're loving what we've been hearing so far. That was the Beatles, of course, Here, There and Everywhere. Thanks to John in Jamestown for that song request. You can call us on 1300 160 222 if you'd like to hear a particular song, or 0467 922 783 to text. Like Mick has done. He's had a couple of suggestions, but this one, I think it's hard to go past. Peaceful, Easy Feeling by the Eagles. I've always heard from Stacey and Cleve. Jack Johnson always makes me feel chilled and easygoing. Yet I certainly had a big Jack Johnson phase just for that exact reason. Loving all the cruisy, relaxed, you know, surfy songs, particularly, that he is great for. Better to

together. A fantastic suggestion from Stacey and Cleve. Keep them coming. Now, still to come on the program, in the next little bit, we're going to have a little bit of art chat after 9 o'clock. Look at how the Progress Association are looking for the name for their new art piece, a big lizard there. And in the next few minutes, getting to know the artist behind the recently unveiled statue honouring the life of Luitcher O'Donoghue that was revealed in Elder Park earlier this week. But first, to jump back into our song requests today, Adrian and Claire, certainly one that evokes holiday vibes from Ted Mulray Gang. This is Jamaica Rum.

0: That's continuing our song request. Ted Mulray gang there with Jamaica Rum. We are asking for your song requests that give you that relaxed, easy feeling on the edge of this long weekend. Thanks to Adrian and Claire for that suggestion. You can continue to reach out with your own or playing your songs all the way through to 10 o'clock. Now, have you had a chance to see the new statue of Luitcha O'Donoghue that was revealed in Elder Park in Adelaide this week? Dr. Luitcha O'Donoghue was one of the most respected and influential Aboriginal leaders in the country, known for her strong advocacy in improving the lives of Indigenous Australians. She was born in the Apia Wildlands and lived in Caun, and went on to be the first Indigenous nurse at the Royal Adelaide Hospital, helped create the Native Title Act, was the first Aboriginal person to address the UN General Assembly, and was named Australian of the Year in 1984. Robert Hannaford is the artist who created this new statue of Luitcha O'Donoghue and is with me now. Good morning.
1: Good morning.
0: Now, what went into the creation of this statue?
1: Sorry, what was that?
0: What went into it? How much work was it to create this statue?
1: It was a lot of work, yes. Probably took a year.
0: And how did you...
1: Of course, I have painted her portrait 20 years ago for the... Canberra Portrait Gallery, so I knew Luitcha very well.
0: How did you get to know Luitcha O'Donoghue?
1: Well, through that portrait for the Portrait Gallery in Canberra. I was commissioned by Andrew Sayers to paint that portrait of her, and I painted her. We got to know each other very well during that process.
0: Yeah, it's a lot of conversation, a lot of back and forth in, I imagine, the relatively slow process of painting a portrait.
1: Yes, there was indeed.
0: What are your memories of that time? What was the impression that she left on you?
1: Well, she's an amazing woman. She talked a lot about her past and about her life up at Caun in the Colebrook home. She was taken from her parents, and she spoke of the damage that did to her. It was very poignant to hear her speak of her inability to be a mother because she didn't know what it was like to experience a mother's love. Those sort of things are very memorable. And but the other side, she was remarkably funny and wonderful woman in every way.
0: Robert Hannaford is with me, the artist who has previously painted Luitcha O'Donoghue and been instrumental in the creation of this new statue that was unveiled in Adelaide earlier in the week. And I understand the family was involved in the creation of this this new piece.
1: Who was that?
0: Her family was involved?
1: Yes, they determined lots of aspects of where it was to be situated and the plinth. But for me, it was a personal thing in my studio at Riverton where I produced the sculpture. I made it in clay and it was then cast in bronze in the Adelaide Hills.
0: And as an artist, and particularly returning to, you know, a subject that you've you know, worked on before, but in a, you know, in a new form and in a different context, must be feeling of privilege but as well as expectation, knowing that this is going to be prominently displayed. When it comes to capturing someone as, you know, so important like Luitcha O'Donoghue, how do you manage that feeling? Is it something that you're balancing in your head when you're in this creation process?
1: Well, yes, I suppose you could say I'm used to it. I've painted lots of very important people and sculpted them. So it's just another sculpture for me. And I don't get overawed by the subject.
0: And have you been happy with the reception to the new statue?
1: Yes, it was a wonderful opening and, you know, wonderful words were spoken. of Loacher, and I hope that the structure will carry her character through to future generations who look at it and wonder who this woman was.
0: Well, Robert, really appreciate your time this morning. Thank you so much for sharing.
1: Okay.
0: Cheers. Robert Hannaford there. He's the artist behind the newly unveiled statue of Dr. Loacher O'Donoghue, which went on display in Adelaide earlier this week. It is Tom Mann with you on ABC North and West this morning. We're coming up to news time, but we're keeping our song requests rolling. One quick one to squeeze in. Lincoln and Lower Mitcham requested a relatively recent track from Boats Have Faces. This is Long Live the Long Weekend, very appropriate on the edge of this King's Birthday public holiday.

0: Just today by 2030 to pay off a state debt which is projected to exceed more than $53 billion. Sophie Holder has more.
1: The South Australian Treasurer Tom Koutsantonis has handed down the 2026-27 state budget, and it shows debt will increase to $53.6 billion by 2029-30, a number which will attract nearly $3 billion in interest annually. By that same time, the Treasurer has forecast $1.4 billion in operating surpluses. The opposition wants to see a plan to pay debt down, but Mr. Koutsantonis remains confident it's affordable and says net debt will go down once infrastructure projects like the Torrens to Darlington and the new Women's and Children's Hospital

0: father in March. Police say they laid charges after receiving reports of an altercation at a Bankstown home. The 44-year-old man told the ABC the charges were based on false information. Two of his brothers have previously been ordered to stay away from him after they were charged with threatening him over the phone. Ahmed Al-Ahmed was praised internationally for wresting a gun from one of the shooters in the Bondi terror attack.
1: The leader of the Lebanese militant group Hezbollah says it rejects the latest

0: has hosted talks with the Israeli and Lebanese governments, but once again, Hezbollah was not party to the negotiations. Its leader, Naim Qassem, says no foreign country should or could demand Lebanese citizens lay down their weapons, and the deal is a declaration of surrender to Israel. Overnight, more Israeli strikes in southern Lebanon have been reported, so too Hezbollah attacks on Israel. Matthew Doran, ABC News, Jerusalem.
1: Ukraine's president has written an open letter to his Russian counterpart proposing a one-on-one meeting to end the war without the involvement of the US. Europe correspondent Mazoe Ford reports.
2: In an 1,800-word open letter to Vladimir Putin, Volodymyr Zelensky wrote that with the United States fully focused on Iran, it would be wrong to wait for Washington to resume negotiations to end the war in Ukraine. He said Ukraine proposes ending the war through direct engagement between us and you. I am proposing a meeting. He suggested countries such as Switzerland, Turkey, and those in the Arab world could host it. Earlier, President Putin said Russia would fight on to victory until Ukraine could agree on compromises.
1: The US President Donald Trump's former national security advisor has reportedly reached a plea deal over mishandling classified documents. His North America correspondent, Cayman Gock.
3: Former national security advisor John Bolton will reportedly plead guilty to unlawfully retaining classified information. Under the plea deal, Mr. Bolton could pay more than $3 million and spend up to 5 years in prison. During his first term in office, Donald Trump fired Mr. Bolton, who has been a fierce critic of him ever since. The plea deal could be seen as a significant victory for the president, who has campaigned to prosecute some of his enemies. Cayman Gock, ABC News, Washington.
1: South Australia's weather: Renmark partly cloudy, 16, Mount Gambier showers, 16, Port Lincoln a shower or two, 17, Port Pirie a shower or two, 16, Adelaide a shower or two, a top of 17 degrees, currently 9, tomorrow a possible showers, 17, Sunday partly cloudy, 18, Monday partly cloudy, 19. ABC News.
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6: Good morning to you on this Friday, the 5th of June, and over the next hour, we should be keeping things pretty breezy today, pretty cruisy, because today's song request topic is slow, easy, cruisy, relaxed. Any song that makes you feel, like you're having a good, slow time. That's what I want to hear from you today. Coming up on the program, we've got an eclectic mix, in fact, thanks to everyone who has been getting in touch with the song request topic. We've got some Nathan Cavalieri, some Seals and Crofts, TLC, the Eagles, Jack Johnson, of course. If there are any song suggestions that you really want to hear that are on that topic, reach out to us. You can call us on 1300 160 222, or of course text in 0467 922 783. Like Gordon in Stirling North, he sent in, good morning Tom, I was thinking if you have a song titled I Never Work on Monday by the band Happening Thang for today's request. That is a fantastic suggestion. It sounds like it'll fit right in, because of course we're playing this on the edge of this long weekend. Brad has busily been finding all of your different song requests, so if you've got some eclectic ones as well, we love to hear from you. Keep them coming. And a little bit later on on this half hour, we'll be discussing a decision which could put a damper on the future of the T20. But first, many people are travelling at the moment up north to the Fink Desert Rate, which we'll hear from a few of later on in the program. But to look at the latest from our outback roads, Janita Chester is with me from the Department for Infrastructure and Transport. Good morning.
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6: Now, it's of course been a fairly wet or drizzly week at the very least. How has that been impacting work on our outback roads?
7: It's certainly not helping us very much. And every little bit of rain just holds work up, simply because everything is already so wet. Fortunately, it didn't get up as far as the Mount Dare Road, so that is still open to four-wheel drive and heavy vehicles, allowing the Fink Desert Race traffic to go through, which is excellent news, and that's what we've been aiming for. We just need to remind people to take it easy. There's still some soft sections and narrow sections, so, yeah, just everyone travel

0: safe, and we want you to all get home in one piece.
1: Yeah, you've been foregrounding that overall goal from the department to ensure that travellers can get to the Defink Desert Race. That has been, as far as it beginning today and travellers travelling through, an overall success?
0: Yes, it has. Look, the guys have worked really hard to get that open. There was lots of challenges, and they've managed to achieve that. We had it open to four-wheel drive last weekend, and then at Tuesday we managed to have that open to the heavy vehicles, which allows towing, etc. So, yeah, credit to the fellas that worked up there. It's well done.
1: Absolutely. And there is still, you know, a lot more work to continue on. What are some of the future focus areas that that are still being closed off or showing some difficulty?
0: Yeah, sure. Look, we've been doing a lot of work on the Mount Hopeless Road from Balcanoona up to the Strzelecki track, and the northern section has been graded and the creek's tidied up as far as Mullawatna through to the Strez. But the southern section we're still doing some work on. So that's been a real challenge. The creeks were badly washed out and silted up, and they're very, very wet. So that's continuing to be a challenge, but we haven't given up. The eastern pastoral is another area that we're focusing on, and even though there's large sections that are still flooded, we're working in as far as we can on those roads, the eastern pastoral road, Morgan Vale Road and Sturt Vale Road. That will continue. They were held up due to the rain over the week that's just gone. As soon as we can get back in there and continue works, we will. Probably they're the key ones. We have got a few roads that were closed, just short-term closures, and through the Flinders, Bratcher and Bunyaroo are currently closed, but they'll be reassessed today, so hopefully they'll be open for the weekend.
1: Fantastic. Well, Janita, we always appreciate your time. Thank you so much.
0: Thanks, Tom.
1: Cheers. Janita Chester there from the Department for Infrastructure and Transport. It's about to tick over to 10 minutes past nine. In a moment, we'll be looking at One Progress Association, who are looking for a new name for their just-landed piece of art. But first, one from TLC on our breezy, cruisy, easy morning. This is Waterfalls.

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6: Good morning. TLC there with Waterfalls. We are asking for your song requests for today and heaps continuing to come through. Thanks to Derek from Port Augusta for suggesting that one, a song that we are we're keeping it low key on the edge of this long weekend. We've heard

undeniably one of the cruisy kings of popular music. Now, we have had trouble getting onto our guest this morning to chat about the new piece of art that's gone up in Warrabra and the community, calling for a name, support in finding a new name for a life-size wooden sculpture of a lace monitor. But still to come in this half hour, we'll be chatting about the future of the Big Bash League and the changes that's gone on with some of the teams in recent days. First, though, to keep our song requests rolling, this is Seals and Crofts' Summer Breeze.

0: Seals and Crofts there. Summer breeze. We're keeping it easy, crazy, breezy on this Friday morning on the edge of the long weekend. And thanks to all your song requests for coming through. Some fantastic suggestions continuing. And we just heard there a pick from Martin in Crystal Brook for that one. We've also just had one, Annie's song by John Denver. For Charleston in Erbray. Thank you to everyone who has been sending through the requests so far. Now, we might be right in the middle of footy season, but domestic cricket might have changed forever. This week, there's been a lot of speculation about Australia's T20 competition, the Big Bash League. Cricket Victoria owns both the licences for the Melbourne Stars and the Melbourne Renegades. To speak more about what's changed, Dr. Michelle O'Shea from Western Sydney University. Michelle, good morning.
1: Yeah, good morning. It's certainly a bit bashed and battered, the old BBL, as it sounds.
0: Absolutely. Now, of course, most people don't really, you know, focus on who owns the teams, but Cricket Victoria owns these two licences, but they're selling one off.
1: Yeah, look, and this kind of movement toward what is being phrased a self-determination model, which would allow individual state associations to decide whether or not to sell their franchise stakes, it's really much debated, and it's really kind of come a little bit left of field, really, in real terms.
0: So why the Renegades? They're set to be privately owned. How has the decision been made for this this team to go into private hands?
1: Yeah, and look, you know, we sort of see the merging of clubs quite regularly. You know, we see it in the NRL. We've seen it historically, but and certainly the AFL. But yeah, we've got a situation where Melbourne had two teams, the Melbourne Stars and the Melbourne Renegades. Those two teams are going to merge together under a unified new banner. So that will be, you know, new look and feel, new name, all of those things. But

0: then that retained license, they're projecting to sell, and so that's where the issue has certainly emerged. And look, you know, we've talked a little bit about, you know, clubs competing with their own product, and perhaps, you know, there isn't enough of a market for two Melbourne teams. But interesting, because this could fundamentally change the whole model of the sport.
1: Yeah. So, what are the potential changes to the sport overall with this movement happening?
0: Well, I mean, look, there has been for some time, what has been talked about is this idea of selling minority equity shares in a club. But this is a completely different move, and that is this idea of selling a full license. So there's selling minority equity, or then there's this, as I said, wholesale full license. But there's quite a few sticking points in regard to what this privatisation of the BBL might look like, because there must be, under the current MOU, agreement must be reached between Cricket Australia and also the Players Association as well. So lots to be debated before this kind of happens, so to speak, yeah.
1: Dr. Michelle O'Shea is with me from Western Sydney University this morning. We're speaking about the changes that could be coming to the T20 competition, the Big Bash League. And so for the Stars, it's fair to say that they've been, you know, pretty unsuccessful in the history of the Big Bash League. Is there hope that a rebrand, and different hands on the team could draw in more fans and even former Renegade fans?
0: Well, and like, this is, I guess, the double-edged sword, because one of the, I guess, the perceived negatives is that, you know, if we were to sell the license and it would go to, you know, private equity investors in India, for example, there might be this loss of local identity, but that it also means that there's an opportunity for a new market, and that it would strengthen things like overseas broadcast rights. So we also know that if it does have private equity owners, that there is this kind of enhanced commercial and marketing kind of savvy. And that's not to say that cricket's not doing it well, but, you know, the impetus is far greater. But then on the flip side, there is also significant concern, because one of the things that the BBL does is that, you know, profits are directed from the league to community cricket and grassroots level cricket. And if you have private equity investment, are those stakeholders going to be invested in reinvesting in grassroots, or is it more about the commercial return and the advantage that they'll engender from that? So these are all these tensions and uncertainties that are being discussed.
1: And so, you know, there's pitfalls and opportunities at this very early stage, Michelle, of course. You know, in terms of T20 being that relatively newer addition to the cricket world, have we seen shakeups like this happen in other leagues around the world?
0: Yeah, I mean, look, we've only got to sort of look almost just at cricket, and its whole history is kind of like enveloped and wedded by this. But look, we've absolutely seen it, in round ball football, internationally, particularly in Europe and the UK. I mean, you know, we've seen it in the NRL here in Australia with South, for example. So, yeah, it'll be an interesting space to watch. But indeed, yeah, this again is... I guess bringing to the surface what are all these kind of complexities, and I guess for the other BBL teams, especially New South Wales and SA, they've come out and said, you know, we've been completely blindsided. Interesting to see how that dialogue emerges.
1: Yeah, absolutely, really interesting to see. You know, got a few months yet till the cricket returns to our screens, but a lot could happen in that time, and a lot more details to emerge, Michelle. I appreciate your time. Thank you so much.
0: Look forward to next time.
1: Cheers. Dr. Michelle O'Shea there from Western Sydney University. It is 24 minutes past 9. We're going to keep your song requests rolling. Here's one from Headless Chickens. This is Cruise Control.

Headless Chickens there. That's another one from our song request this morning. Been hearing from a lot of people, so many of you getting in touch with your song request. Thank you to everyone who has been reaching out throughout the morning. You can continue to do so, 1-300-160-222 to give us a call or text in on 0467-922-783. We're going to play a couple of short snippets because we have been so inundated. Here's one from Nathan Cavalieri that was requested earlier this morning.

Thanks to Peter in Springfield for requesting that one. Rising Sun from Nathan Cavalieri. We also had a request from David in Elizabeth for this one from George Benson.

That fits the bill perfectly. Breezin there from George Benson. Thanks to David and Elizabeth and everyone that's been continuing to get in touch. We are going to try and squeeze in a few more in the next half hour, but right now it is 9:30.